0: But you can, I pull fuel right out of my wing. And
1: Right.
0: so it can run on that, and which is great. And also, up at altitude, there, if you don't have the right type of container, fuel will emit. There's, it has a very specific vent system so that fuel cannot come out. And the thing's so quiet. I can have it running, and there'll be animals around. They'll still come around because even though they have really good ears, it's so quiet they don't even hear it.
1: Right.
0: So.
1: Well, and food. That was a question I was wondering earlier. How do you bear-proof your food? Typically, they tell you to hang it from a tree.
2: Yeah.
1: But you're flying into places, any place big enough to land an airplane is not going to have a lot of trees around.
0: Well, actually, they do. I'm landing in the middle of trees. I'm landing over trees, in the middle of trees. There are a lot of trees. They're pine trees. So
1: Okay.
0: it's not that easy to hang your food, but I either hang it or I put it really far away. And I have this secret way of taking an ice chest with bungee cords and tying them so tight in a number of different ways that the bears can't get in. Now, if it's a grizzly, another story, but I have actually had a bear knock my ice chest a quarter of a mile down the road, and I could hear it bang, bang, glass crashing and everything, bang, bang, but did not get in.
1: Yeah, but by that point, it was okay. The food was a mess anyway. He could have it.
0: Turned it into a smoothie.
1: Yeah.
0: Right. So, yeah.
1: Wow. What's the funniest situation you've ever run across?
0: Let me think. The funniest. I would just have to say sometimes when I land and they don't expect that it's going to be a female coming out, and I've had where other fellows were on an airstrip and they were unprepared because they didn't think they were going to stay, and so I ended up, they didn't have cho it poured, literally poured, a storm of huge microbursts came through, so they didn't have dry clothes. Their tent was wet. Their sleeping bags got wet. So I said, "Come on in. You can come into my tent. I have extra sleeping bag. I have extra Therm-a-Rest pads. I have a heater. I'll crank it up to 80 degrees." I mean, that's the point, is that.
1: Wow, that's not air camping. That sounds like luxury.
0: Right.
1: Luxury.
0: Well, the thing, it's again, it's if you're out there for a week or a weekend, then you can handle anything. But when you're out for months, you reach a point that you just say, "It's bloody freezing. I'm not sure that I like this." And so if you can just get the chill off of a tent, or I have this secret way that if you
1: put it. A
0: lot
1: of secrets here.
0: I know. That's
1: very mysterious lady.
2: Not anymore.
0: Yeah. People should come over and just ask me. I'll tell them all my secrets over there, over at the Honda tent. So I put a table down and I put a blanket over the table. I put a heater underneath that. And then I can sit out at night, and even if it's 30 degrees, I can look at the stars. Because the only thing that would get me to go inside the tent was just I was too cold. And
1: Right.
0: so I figured out ways so that I like to sit out at night and just look at the blackness and see the shadows in the forest, because you know the things are out there. I mean, I hear things grunting outside of my tent.
1: That's just guys.
0: Often.
1: Don't worry about it. They'll go away.
0: I do. I hear a lot of things. And I have over. You know, just a reminder, over at the Honda tent, which is at the tail of the B-52 bomber, if you head tail of the B-52 bomber and head toward Theater in the Woods, you'll come to the Honda tent and my airplane. I have the latest and greatest in tiny little stoves. And I test all this gear and I videotape the result. And I can tell you what the brightest tiny lantern is. I can tell you what the most ferocious little stove is going to be, and wind. I tested it in 25 knot winds. So I have a lot of good gear that people can check.
1: Yeah, and I guess you've had some disappointments, so you bring a lot of extra stuff, especially when you're evaluating something new.
0: Oh, absolutely. And evaluations are fun. I mean, some things really don't work. And that's why my lectures are called What's Hype and What's Right, because I test things and I'm laughing hysterically while I'm testing them because I say, "What did this say it was supposed to do?"
1: Yeah, exactly.
0: It was ridiculous. So, yeah.
1: Wow.
2: So I find it very interesting. You must have met a lot of interesting people along the way.
0: I do. I meet really fascinating people. And what surprises me is that when I decided to take off for months, I still had to run a business. I started an internet company. That's why I had all the sat and mobile technology, because I ran the company from the woods. I would sit in a kayak, and I have several laptops. I have a little baby laptop, And I would have a fishing pole in one hand and a laptop in the other. And I would literally just check emails and then wait for bites and things. And so I was just I decided I wanted to take off for a long period of time. And when people land and they're only there for a weekend, and I say, well, why are you going back? You just told me you're retired. Why are you only here for 3 days?
1: Right.

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1: Some place where there's a lake, and I know I'm going to spend a lot of time on that lake, you can bet that's what I'm going to take, is the mini flex boat.
2: So somewhere there's like a storage unit full of all your different camping gear set up for different itineraries.
1: It's called my hangar. it's called my hangar. I have so much.
3: Well, I'm curious, when you set up for different venues, I'm sure, well, I'm going to ask this. I know when I come to Oshkosh, I have a checklist of stuff that I want to bring. Are you doing the same?
1: I have not only have a checklist, I weigh every single thing on a scale, and I mark it, and I tape that weight to the piece so that I know I have already weighed it. And then I very carefully load all this gear because it's quite a bit.
2: Yeah.
1: Right? So.
2: Are you flying? A 182?
1: No, I have a Turbo 206.
2: Oh, my goodness.
1: It's a utility model with big cargo doors. And if I go on long trips, I've taken up to 800-900 pounds. And then I am 97, right? So I have a 1,000-pound useful load plus 80 gallons of gas. So I can use a lot. But when I give my lectures and what I have over there, it doesn't matter if you're flying an experimental, a Super Cub, that I show gear that works for any size airplane so that you can...
2: You just take a lot less when you're in the Cub.
3: I was going to say, what kind of food are you bringing with you?
2: Oh, no, not MREs.
1: No. In fact, I did a video. I tried one, and I said, no wonder they're so happy to get home.
2: Yeah.
1: Oh, that was not a pretty sight. It just depends. I mean, I fish. Every day I fish for my food. And I actually hunt with a bow, but I only hunt small game fowl, birds. So I fish or I hunt. And then I will bring some fresh produce. I'll stop in a market, bring fresh produce. And then I also bring a lot of dried things that I vacuum seal prior to leaving. So
2: she doesn't camp. Too luxurious.
3: No microwave.
2: She's like a
3: pizza.
2: Sultan with the big tent and then all the fluffy pillows and stuff.
3: The generator.
2: It's like, wow.
3: The moose outside standing
2: My
3: guard.
2: Idea of camping was sleeping in the car in the middle of a field.
3: I can't tell you how many nights we froze off in a tent.
2: That's why we don't have one anymore. But anyway, thank you for joining us.
1: We'll definitely
2: remember, down behind the tail of the B-52, over by Theater in the Woods, Subway Sandwich Station, you'll see our whole setup there. Learn all about how to deal with angry mooses.
1: Yeah, for skychick.com. They can find it out there and stop by and get my DVD, flying off the grid, and stop by and sign up for our prizes. Aeroshell team, DVDs, you name it. We have a lot of prizes.
2: All right.
1: So sweepstakes, thanks.
2: Thank you. This is Digital Dave.
3: And I'm Fast Eddie.
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5: We're talking with Rich and Dee Gibson from Rich's Incredible Pyro. Glad to have you here and talk a little bit about your careers.
6: Well, it's great to be here. We really appreciate Steve, and it's just a wonderful day and a wonderful time at Oshkosh. How can you not have a good time at Oshkosh?
5: So, Rich's Incredible Pyro, you have been a fixture in the airshow industry for many, many years. How many years exactly?
6: Our first air show was 1981.
5: Okay.
6: And if you count, 81 being the first year, I believe we'll come up with 34 seasons right now.
5: Okay. And the 29th season here at Oshkosh, right?
6: Yes, the 29th time at Oshkosh.
5: All right. And you're saying this is the farewell tour, is that right?
6: Yes. We want to just do a little bit something different with our life. I mean, the air show world is incredible. There's some things we want to do. We've got a sailing trip booked that's going to take us halfway around the world, leaving in September. So, and that's our plan.
5: Sounds good. Now, Dee, how did you get involved in all of this?
7: Well, like most wives, you enter any kind of profession with your husband by marriage,
5: okay,
7: assisting. And the first day that we ever tried to blow something up for an air show, Rich had actually sent me to shopping to get supplies not the explosives, but for the other things, and put it together. And I'm kind of the support person, although I work the field, but I play the support role on the team.
5: Does he ever let you push the button?
7: Oh, I pushed it last night.
5: Oh, so you set off the wall of fire last night.
7: I was the lucky one to draw the

0: that long straw.
1: It's very good, very good. So you've been doing this since 1981. How many, do you have a rough idea of how many shows you've had explosions at?
2: It's just a rough thing. I mean, if we say we average 20 show locations a year, and most shows, we used to say it was 2.5 shows per location, typically Saturday, Sunday, then some of them would have a Friday night show. That's been getting bigger in the later years, but you start adding that all up, you can do the arithmetic times 34, you know, 2.5 times 20 locations. Yeah, and it becomes quite a lot. I don't know the number, but it you know, it's well up there.
1: All right. Aside from Oshkosh, is there a favorite show that that you've done?
2: Well, that's a hard question to answer because, you know, there's so many differences to places you go. I mean, we've done shows all over the world. I mean, we've been to China, Thailand, Australia, Mideast. I mean, it's just absolutely amazing. And each one has a unique flavor. And I really can't – a lot of people ask me that question. But, you know, I come back and, you know – Some of the memorable ones were here in the United States. I think about Oklahoma City, that and Tommy Jones down there. He had a lot of confidence and trust in us, and gave us the budget to just literally almost go crazy. I mean, one Friday evening when we were doing our thing, the earthquake center 40 miles away called and wanted to know if there'd been an earthquake up at Oklahoma City. And, yeah, Salinas, California is another one that gave us the budget and the room and the just kind of go do what we do. And it's just been amazing. There's so many places, so many friends.
1: Excellent. And that's one of the wonderful things about the airshow industry is that it's a tight-knit community, but very friendly, very welcoming. And once you're a part of the family, you're always part of the family. So as I heard folks in the airshow briefing today and even up here at the announcer's deck saying, you know, even though you're quote-unquote retiring, you're still going to be welcome here, and we're going to expect to see you at the airshows and the hospitality buildings. And, you know, the doors are always open, which is wonderful. Now, I know we're talking to the two of you, but there's a crew of people that help you do what you do.
2: Right. Well, that's an excellent point. That's a very excellent point, Steve. Number one person on the crew is my wife. But from there, I get a little bit choked up. I mean, all the people have done nice favors for me. But we've got people who have been on the crew for, almost from the beginning. I mean, they've been with me 30 years, some of them. You know, and it, you know, we've got here at Oshkosh, a lot of people came for the finale, if you will, by tomorrow night. My guess is we're going to have 25 people here, you know, helping put up the show.
1: It's more than just dynamite that goes into this. I mean, there's an exacting science to making the different kinds of explosions, the different types, whether it's a strafing run or a bombing run, those kinds of things. How did you learn how to do that?
2: There is no school. We basically took it from the embryonic stage, and some of the early shows didn't really work quite well. And then one of the hardest problems was figuring out why not. You know, you keep trying things, changing things, you get things that work. I mean, you've got to keep it safe all the way along. That's a thing, and we're all proud of that. I've had a very good safety record on things. And it was just a lot of trial and error, because what we do out there is not really the intended use of the explosives. They're all made for mining and quarrying, but we found systems that work. My wife, Dee here, she's the specialist on the strafing runs.
3: Yes, and the strafing runs, it's a very technical kind of shot. It's kind of like setting up a long chain of dominoes, and if somewhere along the line one domino goes awry, then the sequence stops. And so you're constantly trying to make sure that one domino is in line. And the weather plays a big part in any of our setup and the luck of that it goes or not. Tall grass has a big effect on igniting some of the fuel. There's a lot of factors that go into, you know, making sure that it gets done right. And anything out of place, and it's Murphy's always lurking.
1: He's hiding in the tall grass. I recently read an article on you and your pyro team, and one of the pictures that's on there is, I believe you, Rich, putting out grass fires with a broom. So you do it all, don't you?
2: Yeah. Well, that when you're on the pyro team, you know everybody does it all. There's no jobs reserved for just one person. I mean, When Sunday morning you get up here and you take a look out onto the pyro field, you'll see the pyro people out there in their yellow shirts picking up trash one more time for all the debris we made on Saturday night. It's all got to be cleaned up.
1: So I noticed some unusual writing on your shirts. In that, what language is that?
2: All right, well, my wife here, when we go to a foreign country and they don't read English, they say, well, you know, we don't know what that means. So now we go to, like, China, which is what my wife is wearing, we have what we do printed in Chinese. The one I happen to be wearing today is Arabic, one from when we were doing shows in the Mideast.
1: And, of course, the great slogan that goes with the pyro team is, if you see me running, keep up, right?
2: That's right, yes.
1: You've won numerous awards, the Barber Showmanship Award among them, some of the other memorable awards that you and your team have received.
2: Yeah, well, we won the Art Scholl Award and also the Bill Barber Award. I mean, I don't know how you can get any higher than that. I mean, it's just a tremendous honor.
1: Well, Rich, Dee, we appreciate you spending some time with us today. You've got the day off, so you're going to enjoy the show, correct?
2: Yes, that's correct.
1: All right. And tomorrow is the big Warbird show, so we'll see some things tomorrow and Saturday, right?
2: That's correct.
1: Okay,
2: yes.
1: And the Wall of Fire on Saturday night at the end of the show?
2: Right, yeah. Well, we're going to have Wall of Fire in each Warbird show, but we've beefed it up a little bit for Saturday night.
1: All right. We'll look forward to it.
2: All right. Yeah, bring the good sunblock for Saturday night.
1: All right.
3: And I just wanted to say thank you to all the EAA members and all the fans. You've been spectacular over the years, and if it weren't for you, we wouldn't be doing this either. So thank you very, very much from both of us and from our team.
1: And for those of us here in the air show section of EAA, thank you, both of you, for all of your years of dedication, hard work. It's a lot of time out in the sun getting things set up for the quick explosions, but it sure makes the show fun. So thank you again, Rich and Dee Gibson. Rich is incredible pyro. When things go boom, you know who to blame. Thank you very much, and enjoy retirement.
2: Thank you. Thank you, Steve.
0: From the EAA Radio Archives, here's an interview from 2025.
4: Anyway, this is Digital Dave.
5: And I'm Fast Eddie. Hang on, I'm pulling myself together here.
4: Yes, pull yourself together, man. And we are joined by Zyla Foxlin, a YouTube creator, YouTuber, who says she's an engineer, but I don't believe it, because she just makes things.
6: That's true. Yeah, most engineers don't know how to make things, do
4: yes,
6: we?
4: Yes, no. We were technicians. The engineers gave us the stuff to build, and then we had to figure out why it didn't work.
6: Exactly. And I was going to say, and it was unassemblable, right? Because they wouldn't know the business end of a screwdriver. No.
4: Yeah. Oh, yes. We've seen that, definitely.
6: We're trying to change that. We're trying to change that. I think this generation of engineers, we're trying to get them building stuff.
4: I hope so. Well, my goodness.
5: The best engineers are the ones that aren't afraid to grab tools.
4: Or who have previously grabbed tools and live to tell about it.
5: Yeah.
4: Okay. So you've built many, many things, and you finally come around to an aircraft.
6: Yes. It feels like my whole YouTube career has been this arc towards building an airplane, and I just, like, didn't know what airplane I wanted to build, or if I had the tools, if I had the time, if I had the...
4: Why Pete and Paul, then?
6: Why Pete? You know... You know, some days you just wake up and you're like, I'm going to build a Pete and Paul.
4: No.
5: Never happened.
4: Never had that
6: one. Never happened to you?
5: Never happened.
4: I've leaned more towards Kit Fox. I'm more metal than wood.
6: Fair. Okay, yeah. So I love wood. I think wood, like, I always call wood nature's OG composite. I think it's so underrated. It's working with metal, like, metal is always the same. Whereas wood, you have to read the wood, you have to understand the wood, you have to look at the grain. Every piece of wood is different. And I really enjoy that part of woodworking where you're like, this used to be a living thing, and now I'm using it for my own nefarious purposes.
4: And that doesn't make you sad. This tree gave everything for me.
6: Okay, sometimes it does actually make you sad. but why the Pete and Paul? I think Pete and Paul's are from this era of aviation that has a lot of nostalgia, and it was kind of like the first airplane designed for the everyday person, for the person who couldn't afford to be, like, flying around in, you know, like a Ford Tri-Motor, the, like, traveler, like the big fancy airplanes of the time. And I feel a little bit like that's where my generation is right now for their M29. So where we are in aviation of, like I fly a vintage tail dragger, but because that's the airplane I wanted and also the airplane I could afford. And I think Pete and Poles capture that like spirit of aviation really well.
4: You realize, of course, that it has a metal engine on it.
6: yeah, a wooden engine would be a stretch.
4: It wouldn't probably work with it. And that begs the question, are you going to build it with a Model A Ford engine?
6: No.
4: Oh!
6: Probably not.
5: I'm cheating.
6: I also...
4: PT6.
5: Yeah, there you go.
6: I've been telling people I'm going to slap a Merlin in it.
4: Yeah.
5: That's good.
4: That's going to be a Pete and wow.
6: I live in the mountains, so a Model A engine, I think, doesn't really work on the West Coast. It's a great Midwest
4: engine.
6: Too high,
4: yeah.
5: Well, you know, just in case, I did a little bit of research not too long ago because he and I were talking about your airplane.
6: Uh-oh.
5: This is about a month ago.
6: Scary.
5: Yeah, very. We have nothing else better to do than talk about your airplane. But we were looking because a Pete and Pole on a hot and high day with a stock Model A engine is marginal at best. And we were wondering, do they make hop-up parts to get more power for the Model A? And the answer is yes.
6: Really?
5: Yes.
6: I was going to say, the answer is yes, it's a Corvair.
4: No. You can actually get, you can get lightweight cylinder heads for it.
5: And high compression.
4: So, instead of 4 to 1, it's 4.5 to 1 or whatever the those engines are.
5: I think it bumps it to 6.
4: Uh-oh.
5: You can't go much more than that because of the oiling system in the engine.
4: Right.
5: It's splash oiled. Yeah. It's not pressure feed.
4: There you go. We're motorheads.
6: Yeah, I can tell. Yeah. Well, I looked at the problem and I was like, well, the C85 looks pretty good.
4: Yeah, and I know where I can get one.
6: Although they're hard to get now.
4: Yeah.
6: Well, yeah,
4: there's so many other alternatives.
6: Can
4: you say Subaru?
5: Can you say Volkswagen?
4: Yeah. Oh, yeah.
6: Both of these have been pitched to me this week.
4: Right.
6: Yeah.
4: Right. Well, you got time.
6: Yeah.
4: I mean, as far as I saw, you look like you had one or two. I don't know if you had both fuselage sides done. Yeah, where exactly are you?
6: I am, so the fuselage is assembled. I'm 6 weeks in, so really I shouldn't be here.
4: How many hours a day do you work on this thing?
6: A lot.
4: Yeah.
6: Like 12, 14, generally.
4: Wow.
6: I
4: envy you.
6: I really employ the strategy of, if I'm working on it, I am capital W working on it. Otherwise, I love just getting into that super focus and cranking.
4: Yeah, but then... having to stop and video and everything else, that slows you down.
6: Yeah. The editing, having to stop and edit to get the videos out is really the core of the problem.
4: Okay. Anybody need a video editor in Southern California?
6: Yeah.
4: So 6 weeks long, you already got a completed fuselage. You're cranking.
6: I'm cranking. And then I cedar stripped it, which has been pretty debated.
4: Yeah.
6: Controversial. It's been controversial.
4: Why did you cedar strip it? Do you like cedar, first off? You like the look?
6: I love cedar. I've built a cedar strip canoe.
4: Right.
6: I've built 3 boats on my channel. I did a canoe, a kayak, and a sailboat. So, my background is more in boat building than airplane building. And I think that, in aviation, people look at this wood-sheathed aircraft and think that it's so heavy. But I think people don't realize how light and strong cedar is. And so it's 1/8-inch cedar strips with 2-ounce glass. So really, really thin glass. And it's super light. And I have not yet been able to find someone who has, taken the fabric off their Pete and Pole. But I really want to get a full fabric, doped and painted, weighed to see how much it weighs. Because I have a feeling they're going to be extremely similar.
4: Interesting. I was just thinking, you're engineering type. Did you
6: you say that like it's a dirty word?
4: Yeah. No. But engineers always ask the weird questions how much can I twist this thing? Is this really as sturdy as it looks or what?
6: Yeah, and it will definitely be stiffer than the paint and dope version, for better or for worse. I better not land it too wonky.
4: Well, apparently you got a lot of experience in tail draggers, so you should be fine.
6: We'll see. You didn't see how high I bounced off the green dot last year.
4: Well, I missed that.
5: Well, one of the things, I'm an avid RC modeler, and one of the quickest ways to add weight to an airplane is fiberglass.
6: Yes.
5: Because you can just really slop it on there and not know that you're really
4: increasing
5: weight.
4: Well, she's really good at it, though. And I mean, when you did the cedar strip canoe, you glassed the outside, it became transparent.
6: Yeah, I glass both know. The inside and the outside.
4: Yeah.
6: It's where a lot of the strength comes from is you have, like, you know, a single layer of fiberglass on each side of something very light.
4: Right.
6: The Cedar Ship canoe, it was a 14-foot canoe, and it came out to 40 pounds. It had cherry gunnels, cherry seats, cherry thwart, and cherry deck pieces. So the cedar, like the whole, that was probably only like 20 pounds.
4: Wow. What does your fuselage weigh? Have you weighed it yet?
6: I haven't. I've only weighed the turtle deck, okay. But the full turtle deck weighed, the cedar stripped with the forms glued on, weighed in at 2 pounds, 10 ounces.
4: Wow.
5: That's light.
4: Yeah.
6: Super, I actually think that's lighter than a standard peat and pole turtle deck because I didn't need all of the stringers.
4: Right. Right. Yeah. Makes sense. Glass cockpit?
6: I've been joking about it. Like,
4: weather radar.
6: Like, I'm a child of the magenta line.
4: Yeah. Yeah, here we go.
6: No one needs a beaten pole circling around a football field wondering where the heck she is.
4: Yeah, yeah. Wow.
6: No, probably not, but we'll see.
5: So along that line, what kind of ejection seat is in this?
4: Cup holders.
6: Yeah. Ooh, cup holders is a good idea.
5: You need cup holders at a minimum. Ejection seat, not so much, but cup holders, yes.
6: Yeah, I've been joking, like, where am I going to mount the iPad in the open cockpit? Like,
4: exactly.
6: What am I going to do?
4: That's the one thing I've always wondered about open cockpit flying. Oh, there goes the chart again. Now what?
5: Listen, I've heard stories of guys in Boeing Stearmans that have left a trail of charts as they're flying across the country.
4: Yeah, especially if they go inverted, you know, the thing empties itself.
5: You know, bring extra money because you're going to need new charts.
4: Now, as I recall, a peephole is a two-place, isn't it?
6: It's a two-place, yeah.
4: Nice. And you get to sit in the back.
6: I get to sit
4: and look
6: in the
4: at
6: back.
4: The back of their head while they're screaming.
6: Yeah, it depends if I put anyone up there.
4: And what's your max cruise speed? About 70?
6: Maybe 80. We'll see.
4: Okay. Just what is the line? It's barely fast enough to kill you?
5: Yeah, pretty much.
6: Yep.
5: Oh, wow. Yeah, I can just see the airspeed indicator. Right above 80, it'll say ripping.
4: Yeah, like the old Bugs Bunny cartoons. Oh my God!
5: Yeah,
6: we're flying now, kids. Yeah. Yeah. Well, I love the. Have you seen the airspeed indicators on like most peat and poles?
4: It's the little flap, right?
6: It's the little flap in the spring. Yeah. Oh, they're so fun.
4: What was the airplane? The AN-2. You said it doesn't come with an airspeed gauge. It comes with a calendar.
5: Came with a calendar.
4: Because it's so slow.
5: It was one of the few airplanes in the world where you could get a bird strike from behind.
4: So, do you have a projected date in mind? Or is this just, full bore ahead and when it gets done, it's done?
6: Full bore ahead and when it gets done, it's done. Man, I don't want to say this on the air. I'm secretly hoping to have it flying next summer.
4: And we'll see it here on the green dot.
6: And you'll see it here, maybe a couple feet past the green dot.
4: Yeah, right. And then on the orange triangle and then on the
6: keep going. You'll see me land it 4 times.
5: Where did she end up? Oh, she's over in Basler. Yes. She's all right.
4: She's down in the South 40. Don't worry about it.
5: Now, well, if you bring it here,
6: yep.
5: Are you going to camp under the wing? Oh, my voice.
6: I would like to. I flew my 140 here last summer and camped under the wing and had a really good time.
4: Cool.
6: So, yeah.
4: Well, remember, you won't be able to bring too many people. They'll come in the car.
6: They have to bring their own airplanes. Exactly. Like, fly my wing, yeah.
4: Exactly. All right, I want to thank you for joining us. We've been speaking with Zyla Foxlin. Get that, Zyla Foxlin. Look her up on YouTube. She's got some amazing builds. This is Digital Dave.
5: And I'm Fast Eddie, and this is EAA Radio.
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1: And welcome back. Joining us now is Congressman Sam Graves from Missouri's 6th Congressional District. And you might be wondering why we're talking to someone from Missouri when we're sitting in Wisconsin. But the reason is because Sam is one of the greatest supporters of general aviation that we have in Congress. And Sam, we're just pleased to have you here.
7: Oh, thank you very much. I appreciate being here. I love being here. This is one of my favorite things to do every year. And I never know what I'm going to fly in, but I always have a ball when I get up here.
1: That's right. I mentioned that you're an advocate for general aviation. You're a pilot yourself. How did you get started flying?
7: Oh, boy. It goes way back to when I was a little kid. The hometown airport actually sits in the middle of our farm. My great-grandfather donated the land to the city. If they name it after his son, who was a pilot in World War II, was killed. And so I literally grew up across the street from the airport. And my brother and I, when we weren't obviously working for Dad on the farm, we were over there doing everything we could to mooch a ride, whether it was washing the airplanes or shining the windshield or pumping gas, anything we could do to mooch a ride. And so we kind of got started that way, and both started flying when we were 16, and it just kind of grew from that.
8: Sounds good. And did you get to do some flying? Yes. These days as well. All right.
7: I do a lot of flying, as a matter of fact. I fly for the Texas Flying Legends Museum. I fly their P-40 and TBM Avenger, and then I fly for the CAF as well, and I fly their P-40.
8: Great. Now, we'd like to find out what's the latest news in Washington. Of course, third-class medical is huge. Everybody's talking about it. Congratulations. Thank you. But this has been a long process to get that through.
7: It has been, and it's been up and down emotionally. You know, there were times when we didn't think we would ever get it done and times when we had a pretty good idea it was going to get done. And then, you know, we stalled in the House of Representatives with reauthorization of the FAA, which is where it was, Pilots Bill of Rights and Third Class Medical being a part of that. And it stalled as a result of the air traffic control piece that was put in there, which was a problem, a big problem for a lot of folks. And so we were able, what we did was, instead of moving reauthorization forward, we decided to do an extension, a 14-month extension. We were able to get a couple of things in there, and obviously third-class medical was one of those. Had a couple of different priorities in there, but now it's law, and the FAA is writing the rules. If they don't get the rules finalized in a specified period of time, then it just goes into effect, period. And so they're rushing to try to do that, and so it's going to be great for aviation, I believe.
8: Good, good. Rushing, as far as FAA is concerned, is much slower than the rest of us. Do you know what that time period is that they have?
7: It is 6 months.
8: 6 months, so, okay.
7: Yep, and they have to, and we did that on purpose to, again, force them to have to get this done. Rather than dragging their feet, as they do on so many rulemaking proposals, just dragging their feet and extending this out, they have to have it done. It's written into the law.
8: All right. And, you know, I was talking with Jack Pelton yesterday, and part of the problem was not with FAA, but rather with the Department of Transportation in getting this through. Are they able to come back and around and stall this at all?
7: They were, to an extent. And Department of Transportation, to be quite honest with you, I get very frustrated at from the standpoint of they actively work against and for proposals in Congress. The executive branch's job is supposed to be to implement what the legislative branch passes and not have, and they shouldn't be lobbying Congress for one thing or the other, for or against anything. And they get very involved with that, and it's very frustrating to me. And they will do everything they can sometimes to slow up a piece of legislation, but we were able to push it forward despite them and get it done.
8: Good, good. You mentioned the reauthorization. This is something that's been ongoing the last few years, extending funding for the FAA. So we've got a 14-month window now.
7: Everything in there, the reauthorization, we do that with all the agencies.
8: Okay.
7: They have to be reauthorized periodically. Usually we try to do it on a 4 to 5 year basis, but reauthorization itself is done, and obviously with the FAA, funding's wrapped up in there. We've got a lot of other things in there that we try to do legislatively. For instance, we're working on hangar use issues with the FAA. We're working on the things that pertain to us, aviation fuel. We're working on language in there for the Living History of Flight experience or the RIDES program. Just a lot of different small pieces of legislation in addition to funding. And then, of course, the air traffic control piece that was in there. But I would venture to say that is probably a non-starter. It's not going to happen, so we don't have to worry about that. But we still have a lot of work to do moving forward, and now we have 14 months to get that done. I imagine we will start right after the election and carry that through into the new Congress, trying to get that done. And it's something that it needs to happen. In the past, we've had many, many extensions. That's not the way to run government, so we're going to try to get it finalized.
8: We're talking with Congressman Sam Graves from Missouri, and you're part of the Aviation Subcommittee as well.
7: Yes, absolutely. I'm chairman of the Surface Transportation Committee, and then part of the Aviation Subcommittee, and then also chair of the General Aviation Caucus and the Pilots Caucus, for that matter.
8: One of the largest, the caucus is, yep, one of the largest in Congress, or is it the largest?
7: It is. We're rivaled by the Sportsman's Caucus,
8: okay,
7: and we're at 286 members now. My goal is 300 members, which will make it absolutely, unquestionably the largest one, and so we're working to get to that point. And we've had a lot of great input and help from all of the associations, whether it's EAA or AOPA or the CAF or ANBAA, the Helicopter Association, Antique Association. Everybody has worked to get their members, pushing their members of Congress to join the caucus, and it's been a big help, and we've been able to tie into that then on some of these issues like third-class medical.
8: Good. And having that kind of voting with you obviously helps move some of these legislation pieces
7: Absolutely.
8: Forward. So if someone is wondering if their representative is part of the caucus, how can they find out?
7: All they have to do is call my office and, just call the D.C. office. And we have a list that is updated every single day, and we can tell them exactly whether they are or aren't. And we can give them the number to call if their member isn't.
8: And encourage that member to join the caucus.
7: Absolutely.
8: Absolutely. Good. How are things in Washington? I mean, we hear in the news, we read newspapers, magazines, all the things that are going back and forth. But what's the mood in the nation's capital?
7: It's pretty good. Obviously, everybody's focusing on the presidential election and what's going to happen with that. And so, I think I'm an eternal optimist. You know, it's going to get better. Things are going to get much better. But everybody's focused right now on that presidential election, obviously, with the two conventions. You know, last week the Republicans, this week the Democrats. That makes it even more of a focus. But everything, everybody's excited about this and what's coming. And obviously there's two different sides to that, and both sides want their people.
8: Right. Yeah, it is amazing when you look at the way the country votes and selects and everything. It's amazing that it continues to happen and has happened for quite a few years, and it will happen again this November.
7: We
8: will have a change in administration, and as you say, it will get better.
7: It will get better.
8: You just mentioned, and something I just thought of, you mentioned all the different pieces that went into, some of the aviation legislation. How do you keep track? I mean, obviously, aviation is special to you, so I'm sure you keep a little more track of that than maybe some other things. But how do you keep track of all the things that are happening with all the different parts and pieces with legislation?
7: Well, I have a fantastic staff. That's how you keep track of a lot of it. But it's a constant, and it changes every single day. So you got to watch it. You got to pay attention to it. You've also got to pay attention to people trying to pull your things out of a bill as well. So every time you see a different version or a different copy, you have to read through it very carefully, make sure your stuff is in there, or the stuff you don't want in there hasn't been put in there. But it's a constant grind.
8: Amazing, amazing. When we come back, we'll be back in just a minute. We're going to talk a little more, a little less about politics and more about flying, because that's what we're here for. And you're listening to From the Stand with Congressman Sam Graves on EIA Radio.
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9: Welcome back to Squawk 1200. I'm Afterburner Al. Paul Breidecker's here.
10: Al, how are you?
9: Pretty good. It's lunchtime.
10: Yep, we're off to a good start today so far.
9: Yeah, I think so. Yesterday was a little bit kind of everybody feeling the ground,
10: get in the rhythm of this again.
9: Yep. And as I was remarking to someone before, for me to spend an entire week up here, it's been, I think, 2012, just with the different job changes I've had over
10: there
9: and getting adjusted. But it's really nice to be here.
10: Well, and I've been telling people that this looks like a normal Oshkosh.
9: Yeah, yeah. And you feel a little bit of the extra energy just from watching the ADSB tracking of the last couple of days on social media. People have been just saying, look at all the airplanes piling in here.
10: Well, when you see campers parked out by Highway 41, it's busy.
9: Yeah.
10: So
9: it feels like home once again. And joining us is Susan Parson, who is a special assistant in the FAA Flight Standards Service. Welcome, Susan.
11: Hi, and glad to be here, and glad to be back at Oshkosh.
9: We all are. And tell us a little bit about your role at the FAA.
11: I do a little bit of a lot of things. I work for the Executive Director of Flight Standards. I'm a team lead for special projects. But one of my favorite things to do is I'm the Editor-in-Chief of FAA Safety Briefing, which is a publication targeted specifically at the general aviation audience.
9: I read it.
10: So
11: I'm glad to hear that.
10: Glad to hear that. So I have to at least make a mention of this, that it was 5 years ago that I met Susan, and since that time we've spent quite a bit of time together, and we've also been doing FAA Safety Briefing live every other month, which focuses on the issues. I think at last count we had done 20 webinars. And Susan, if I think about the number of issues and the topics we've covered, it's really been a broad range of things all about all aviation. We've talked about crew resource management, threat area management. We've had an issue on drones. We've talked about the mistakes that pilots make. We've talked about ADS-B, the weather, and just a variety. But the last issue was about being environmentally friendly and what the FAA is doing and how we can all play a role in the environment. So would you like to give us a little rundown on that?
11: Sure. It's a current issue, the July-August, we always call it the Oshkosh issue. And we thought it would be really appropriate at this particular time and space and place to focus on embracing the environment and what aviation can do and general aviation can do. So we took a look at a range of issues. Some are familiar, you know, the continuing search for a drop-in replacement fuel for 100 low lead.
10: What does that mean? What's a drop-in fuel?
11: Drop-in replacement means you don't have to change anything. You just put in the fuel just like you would 100 low lead. Because everybody understands that there's a – and whether or not that's possible is still a question. But a lot of very smart people are working to find answers to that.
9: I just want to interject here. I think it was back in 2010 when I started writing for EAA in their publishing department, that was – hot. You know, it's about 2018. We got to have this new standards coming out. It's interesting. Here we are, and we've sort of made some incremental progress. It's kind of interesting.
11: Well, I think incremental progress is often the nature of really complex things. And one of the other issues that we cover, or topics that we cover in this issue of FAA safety briefing, is electric airplanes. And I think what the article points out is that there has been massive progress. And it is incremental. We're not there yet. We're not where we need to be. But you take one step at a time, and maybe that leads to two more steps. And maybe you take a step or two backwards sometimes. But progress marches on.
9: What are some of the challenges of a regulatory agency keeping up with these technologies? Because it seems like, like with drones, it seems like it came on so fast that FAA really was trying to catch up to that, whereas with electric airplanes, it seemed like it was kind of keeping in step. I feel like it kept more in step with things.
11: Well, I think all of us in aviation have to work to keep in step. I know that as an instructor, sometimes it feels like you go out and you look and say, wait, what's new in this airplane? So keeping in step with progress is something that we all have to do. One of the things that regulatory agencies and certainly the FAA is trying to do is to work more closely with experts in the field, communicating, collaborating, cooperating with people who are on the cutting edge. We have all kinds of outreach, and the whole fuel initiative is something that we're doing with manufacturers as well as fuel developers. So just trying to work with everybody who has a voice and get as much information as we can. And that's certainly true with electric, and it's definitely true with UAS. Lots of players in there.
9: I certainly got you off track. So what else is in the issue?
11: Oh, that's okay. Because there's plenty in the issue. So we talk about – one of the things we talk about is LED lighting and the replacement of that. I learned a lot from each issue. There's so much that goes into – it's not just like take out a bulb, put in a fresh one. There's a lot of research that goes into making sure that you can see properly and that the lighting is going to work in various circumstances, including with NVGs, that's not something I would have thought about.
10: The other thing we talked about in the issue, too, was noise.
11: Yes.
10: And the idea that we have airports, we have neighborhoods that build up around the airports, we're dealing with noise complaints, and we can't really huff and puff about the fact that, well, we were here first. We have to find a way to work with our neighborhoods.
11: Well, yes, and we talk a lot about in the issue about specific things that people can do, and you bring up a really good point that this is if each one of us does our best to mitigate the damage that we cause. And this includes things like not doing stuff that I was taught to do when I was a student pilot, like tossing fuel on the ramp. I thought that was awful back then, and it's even more awful now, so we don't do that. And another thing is just being mindful of your neighbors. I mean, you can't tiptoe an airplane into the air, but you can also do everything you can to mitigate the impact and to try to make it easier for people who do live around the airport. And Paul, I know when we had safety briefing live, you talked about a specific technique you used.
10: Well, we had a situation where the neighborhood was complaining because the airport was going to expand, and there were some misconceptions about, you know, what that meant with an expanding airport. And when a gentleman came in to ask, you know, well, why do we have to fly right over my house? I said, let's go fly. So I donated the time in a plane and took him up, flew the pattern, explained why the pattern had to be the way it was because of safety, and talked about power management, engine management, and things like that, and just said, you know, we're not deliberately trying to make things difficult, but this is why we're doing the things we are. So I kind of took a bit of an adversary and turned it into at least somebody who understood now, which, you know, our role is to educate.
11: And that's important. There are a couple of columns, both of which I wrote for the magazine, that talk specifically about what can you do. You may think that you're one person and one person can't do anything. And the fact is, one person can't do everything, but everybody can do something. And
10: sure,
11: if we all do our part, then we can make a difference. And I hope everybody will do that. So we really enjoyed doing the issue for that reason. And I think it's one of the more elegant designs on the cover. So hope everybody will enjoy it.
10: Well, the other thing we talked about, too, was many of these same issues, especially for the noise, applies to drones.
11: Absolutely.
10: And I think one time we covered the fact that there's I think 8 times more drones than there are registered aircraft. So, and that industry is growing, and just mitigating the nuisance factor of drones can often be done by communicating and just doing some common sense.
11: Well, common sense and being mindful, you know, zooming over somebody's wedding is probably not a great idea. And another of the points that I hadn't thought about, but mostly because I don't have a drone that I might take over a herd of elephants, but that's not a good idea either.
10: Yeah, the interface between drones and wildlife was,
11: yes,
10: was part of the issue, which was quite,
11: yes,
10: a good one. So, Safety Briefing Live, we've been doing it now for, well, 3 years.
11: Something
10: and
11: like that.
10: I'm always curious, how far in advance does your team plan the schedule? I mean, I know you can't predict the future, but you're trying to a little bit.
11: Oh, actually, well we do. We sit down, we have periodic offsite meetings, and we sit down and we work out an editorial calendar with focus topics that we want to get into. And we'll be talking about, for the next issue, will be airports and airspace, because we haven't done that in a while. We're hoping to redo an aeromedical issue in the next few months. So we do have about a year's worth of topics planned. But then, you know, from time to time, we have to switch those out. But then, really, before we're even wrapped up with one issue, and I think anybody who's in magazine or any kind of publishing knows this, you're not done with one before you're already thinking about planning and writing for the next one.
9: Got to feed the beast.
11: Got to feed the beast. And in the government, we also do an extensive clearance process for all the articles. So we have to build in the time, and we have certain copy deadlines. And I always pride myself on getting my copy in absolutely on time every time.
10: Of course.
9: What are some of the modes that we can receive this publication?
11: If you want the print copy, you can subscribe through GPO, and I personally like having those to hand out as party favors here and there. You can download it as PDF, which is my mode of choice. We did have some other electronic formats, but we've actually started switching. We use PDF, but we do a lot on social media, Medium, the FA's Medium blog, lots and lots of ways to get the content. Oh, and on the website, you can go look at it and see all the archived issues.
10: Susan, I've heard you tell your friends that even though you're with the FAA, this week your hero is a real person.
11: I am.
10: So what do you hope to see?
11: Everything. Yeah, there were a lot of complexities this year. So I said, hey, I'm just going to, instead of being an official, in my official persona, I'm going to come as me, as a real person. And that means that I can walk around and talk to people, and which I was doing anyway. But I can see what I want and do what I like and just enjoy the show, which I'm trying to do. It's great.
9: Well, the real person is Susan Parson, and she is special assistant in the FAA Flight Standards Service. Thanks so much for being with us today.
11: Thanks for having me.
9: Coming up next, we're going to speak with the chairman of the Young Eagles program about how to win a Mustang. 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
0: Here's one from AirVenture Oshkosh 2024.
9: Welcome to the very first edition of Course Correction. I'm Fareed Ghio. What a sterling morning it is.
12: the first day of AirVenture 2024. In this hour, we're going to focus on pilot mental health. We'll be talking to folks trying to change the system through congressional and administrative advocacy. We'll find out what services may be out there for pilots and talk to a brand new success story. Plus, we'll take a mental health break and talk to a board game designer that likely formulated their game after hours of moving pieces around the radar scope. We're so glad you're with us. When a pilot experiences a deferral or denial of their medical certificate, it can be a long, slow, expensive process to regain approval. Many professional pilots, especially at the airlines, have services and staff, AMEs, to help shepherd their cases through the approval process, including sometimes legal services. For the typical general aviation pilot, they are often on their own in both time, resources, expertise, money. Now, there is a group of folks hoping to help by offering pro bono legal services for those dealing with FAA medical issues. Joining me now is Gabe Breakstone, Development Director for AeroMed Legal. Welcome.
13: Thank you, Fareed. Good morning, Oshkosh. It's awesome to be here.
12: You got an escort. They got a couple jets doing some passes. You may hear a little rumbling in the background. Sometimes that really carries through, other times it doesn't. But, you know, it's heralding your arrival.
13: Yeah, appreciate it.
12: It's first time for you?
13: Yeah, first time at Oshkosh.
12: Welcome, welcome. We met
13: Thank you.
12: A few months ago at a... At a congressional sort of a effort that we'll be talking about in the our next segment, but it's nice to see you here.
13: Yeah, you as well. I'm really glad to be here. Thank you.
12: What percentage of pilots need legal services as it relates to their medical?
13: I'd say that I would almost say 100% of pilots need legal services. We're really willing to offer services to anyone that needs support in any capacity. And the reason why I say 100% is because really, I'm sure at some point in their career, a pilot has said, I wonder blank. They've wondered about a question that maybe they want to know from a professional what the FAA thinks of it or what they should do. So I would bet there's I don't have an exact number for you, but I bet it's an incredibly high number of pilots out there that could use our services.
12: What form does this... What form does this take? I mean, is it purely legal, or do you kind of offer a host of comprehensive services in that case?
13: Yeah, AeroMed Legal is effectively we're a 501c3 nonprofit, and we're operating as a pro bono legal aid clinic. So we're really dedicated to providing certification support to pilots and aviation professionals as a whole. So not just pilots, but if air traffic controllers need us and other aviation professionals, we can assist them along their path as well. Ultimately, we believe as a whole that the cost of these essential services shouldn't ever be a barrier for one to achieve their aviation goals.
12: And so what are some of the, I'd say typical, but people are coming to you, have they had a deferral or they're concerned that maybe they're about to have a deferral, or is it all over the place?
13: Yeah, it's really all over the place. There's no one-size-fits-all hat, if you will, for all the situations. I would say that the biggest thing that we're trying to get at is, especially for people that are entering the pipeline and entering pilot training that don't have the support of airline unions, really trying to help them if they're going to go through the certification process, making sure that all their ducks are in a row so that they have everything that they need to be successful when they enter the process, which can be really, really overbearing, or you can get deferred if you don't necessarily know what you're doing. So we have lawyers, aviation professionals, mental health staff that can provide guidance to the individual seeking certification so that maybe they don't run into extreme issues or the deferral process down the line. We may be able to avoid it by getting their ducks in the row in the first place.
12: I suppose there's a little bit of therapy going on in the services you offer.
13: Yeah, I think.
12: Because everything's such a personal process.
13: Yeah. It's definitely, I would say that we're not actually providing like therapy, but there's definitely that aspect of working with the individual and kind of coaching them to make sure that they have what they need to be successful. I mean, as a whole, like I mentioned, it's our mission to ensure that all those aviation professionals receive the support that they need to navigate the system, which is incredibly complex and some would say punitive.
12: Talk to me a little bit about some of the people on your board. It's kind of impressive. It's not just like you have lawyers. You have doctors and other professionals that it's kind of a nice advisory board that you have there, the people I've seen on.
13: Yeah, absolutely. So we're made up of a great group. So I myself am a CFI, a double I. I'm kind of in the pipeline right now and can kind of speak to that. I also act as our development director. Mm-hmm. So kind of running our campus engagement programs, which we're just getting off the ground. We have Brendan Keegan, who's a pilot for a major U.S. airline. He's also a lawyer, so he's our legal director. We have Rick Mahoney. Rick has extensive experience with the HIMSS program and is also a pilot for a major U.S. airline. We have Dr. Andy Reitz and Nathan Mackey, Captain Nathan Mackey as well, who's both of them are pilots as well. And each one of them, Nate kind of acts as our organizational director, and Andy works on the medical side. And we all kind of form this like team from a diverse background to make sure that people get the support that they need.
12: You're listening to EAA Radio. I'm speaking with Gabe Breakstone, who is the development director for AeroMed Legal, and he's also a flight instructor, and he's got dreams of his own. Where are you headed with your career?
13: Yeah, I'd like to end up at one of the 121 carriers eventually, but it's just about working to get there right now, just working on my hours, flight instructing, and flying to get there.
12: You're quite a motivated individual because I would say that someone generally as young as you also getting so heavily involved in some of these issues, it's pretty amazing, and I think that you're going to have a lot of great success. What is the process the FAA has been for? What is the process for FAA reconsidering a deferral or a denial thing? And what have you learned about the process that might improve people's success in maybe getting that reversal?
13: Yeah, the process. I'll tell you as a whole, just to kind of generalize, mm-hmm. because every case is different. It differs slightly, and I don't want to specifically speak to one style of case over the other, especially since we try and be more proactive instead of reactive in what we do to help people be successful from the beginning. I would say that the process as a whole is individualized based off of the specific case, and. It's really, I guess it's important because the individual case differs from person to person. Just because someone had a struggle with mental health and another person went through talk therapy in two different situations doesn't mean that it's necessarily identical as to how the FAA is going to respond when it comes to the deferral process. The other thing that we will talk about at AeroMed Legal is like pilot deviation. Sometimes it's as simple as someone receiving a pilot deviation, and we can aid them through that process as well if it's something that's more severe.
12: What is the gateway process? Someone pulls up aeromedlegal.org.
13: Yep.
12: And they need some assistance. What is the first step for them?
13: Yeah, absolutely. So there's two major ways to contact us. So we actually have a toll-free number. So any aviator out there can call a toll-free number, which is 1-866-4-FLYMED. So it's 1-866-4-FLYMED. Or they can email us at help@aeromedlegal.org. We have case officers that are on call 24/7 that will receive the call or look at the email. And then they'll basically complete an intake process to basically task that individual to whether it's one of our lawyers or medical professionals to get them support that they need immediately. And we have that phone line and email address are monitored 24 hours a day, 7 days a week at all times so that we get back to people immediately.
12: Generally, what is the value of this type of help that you're offering pro bono, which is free, basically?
13: Yeah, absolutely. So first I'll say that there are other legal resources out there. There's no one that does what we do. So specifically medical certification support and pilot deferrals, that kind of thing. The value is that the cost that I mentioned is not a barrier. People don't have to worry about spending thousands and thousands and thousands of dollars to get their medical situation looked at or their certificate loss of certificate situation looked at. They get access to professionals immediately that we're able to provide. With that, like you mentioned, our services are pro bono, so that works for the individual.
12: So that leads us to how are these services sustained?
13: Yeah, absolutely. So super, super important. Ultimately, we rely solely on donations from individuals. It's great for us to get people involved, but to fund our operations, which consists of a multitude of things, but administrative fees, neuropsychological exams, working with the individuals, there's a large cost to the legality of these things. we rely on donations. We're a registered 501c3 nonprofit. They're tax deductible. If people are interested in making a donation, this week, if they text Oshkosh to 53555, they can get a link to Aeromed Legal and engage with us. And if they ever need our support, we're there for them.
12: That is excellent. What, anything else that we haven't really covered that you'd like to speak about?
13: Yeah, I mean, I think people like to make this a really complex issue. Really what it is if it's things as simple as someone thinking, like, I'm a pilot and I'm going through some stuff, can I go to therapy? Or I'm having stomach pain, can I go to the hospital? Or will I lose my medical? These are things that airmen think about. Really, it's as simple as picking up the phone and calling us at 1-866-4-FLYMED or sending us an email at help@aeromedlegal. We're a legal organization, so it's confidential. It's not reported to the FAA. We have attorney-client privilege that we operate under, so it's just between us, and we can answer your questions. It's really as simple as that, and we're here for people that need us.
12: Gabe, thanks very much for joining us.
13: Absolutely. Thank you, Fareed.
12: Gabe Breakstone is the Development Director for Aeromed Legal. Coming up next, advocating for FAA medical mental health reform through the Pilot Mental Health Campaign. This is EAA Radio.
0: Here's an interview from 2025.
4: I am Digital Dave.
5: And I'm Fast Eddie. Will you put your hat on, please?
4: No. NASA, don't worry about it. It's raining. The astronauts won't be blinded today. Anyway, joining us is Mark Scheuer.
5: There we go.
4: You were just laughing about how we murder names on a regular basis.
5: Yes, we are. We're official name murderers.
4: From PS Engineering. Now, yes, as I recall, and I'm probably not right, you guys got started just making a little audio panel.
14: Little intercom called the AeroCom. And this happens to be our 40th year as an exhibitor here.
5: Wow. So,
14: yeah, it is a while because I wanted to make a three-ring binder of all of our historical innovations. And after that two-month exercise, I'm going, where did that time go?
5: Yeah.
14: It was eye-opening.
4: 40 years.
14: Yes, sir.
4: My God, electronics itself has changed so much in 40 years.
14: It has. And that's one of the things I'm so proud of our company, is we strive to innovate. Not for technology's sake, but for functionality that the pilots will appreciate. We don't have features. We have functions.
4: Okay. One of the functions that I wonder about is, last 15-second playback, that kind of thing. Can you do that?
14: We invented that in 1988.
4: Oh, of course.
14: We actually used digital signal processing back there, mm-hmm. back then, and it was called FlightMate, and it was an intercom that anything you could speak or spell, you could play back, frequencies, clearances and so forth. But recording the aircraft radio in FlightMate was not part of the product definition, but it did it. So we were surprised when we started doing it's recording the aircraft radio, we can play it back. So ever since then, we've always had digital radio playback.
4: Nice. Yeah, it was kind of an oops.
14: It was unexpected, but not an oops, because it's very functional.
4: Oh, yeah. That's when a mistake becomes a marketing point.
14: Correct.
4: Don't you touch it. It's perfect.
14: So, yeah, the thing is, the technology only helps us to provide that functionality. And I've been very fortunate to surround myself with really smart people. And as I get older, I'm depending upon them more and more. So, yeah.
4: That's wild. What's the latest innovations then?
14: Well, so in 2017, we started to get into special mission aircraft. And that's contributed to our CRADA. It's a cooperative research agreement with the Wright-Patterson Air Force Base back in 2012, where they licensed us our patented technology for multi-talker. And so in 2017, we entered this market where you have 4, 6, 8 individual controllers for observers and pilots and co-pilots, and they can place the 8 radios. Believe it or not, they're listening to 8 radios simultaneously, which is...
4: That's nuts.
14: Overwhelming.
4: Yeah.
14: But with multi-talker, it's not, because they can place the radios in 9 unique positions, and they'll put the radio that's most important, they'll put it at 12 o'clock. And the one that's...
4: Oh, you're saying, so you're phasing the audio, so yes. When you're listening, it sounds like the radio is coming from over here, and the main radio sounds like center.
14: And phasing is exactly what we do.
4: Right.
14: It's done by digital signal processing, and it's amazing that you knew that.
4: Well, my background's electronics.
14: Oh,
4: I cheated.
14: That makes sense.
4: But that's really well. So it's a spatial thing.
14: It is.
4: That's really cool.
14: And we thank the U.S. Air Force, the Wright-Patterson Air Force Base. Interesting story. In 2012, this guy with a suit coat came up and he said, how would you like to license some technology from the Air Force? I said, sure. I put his business card in my pocket because I wasn't sure if it was legit. Got back to the office, looked at his card. He was a patent attorney and was a contractor for the Wright-Patterson Air Force Base. And I think it was 2014, their engineers came to Knoxville, talked with our engineers, mind melded, and we took their PC into an audio panel.
4: Wow. So there's a lot of intelligence in an audio panel these days.
14: Unbelievable.
4: Yeah.
14: Unbelievable. So, yeah, I think...

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1: It would reduce the amount of cockpit noise.
2: Right.
1: And that was the beginning. And then in 1990, we saw a huge need for a good panel-mounted intercom, and thus the PM1000, in which included all the requirements to produce a TSO product. It was FAA TSO, the first panel-mounted intercom that had TSO. And then the next thing we did, and I think this was definitely the biggest inflection point, was the PMA 6000 audio panel. To the best of my knowledge, it was the first audio panel to integrate an intercom. And they loved it because it just eliminated all the wires from an intercom that was either on the floor or somewhere in their panel. And it gave a lot. So it was the first to provide split mode, where pilot can be on COM 1, co-pilot can be on COM 2. We patented IntelliVox. It was the world's first, to the best of my knowledge, an automatic Vox circuit for general aviation, and we're adjusting the Vox, or just the squelch control. And it also had the swap, first one, and we had that patented, where you can change from COM 1 to COM 2 with a momentary push button on your yoke. And at one point, which I'm very proud of, is that we were practically in every airframe as standard equipment. Of course, competition came in, and it was a little bit of a struggle, but yeah, we overcame that.
2: No laurel resting here.
1: No. No. But now, general aviation is a good 50% of our business. But again, as I mentioned, special mission, and now business aviation. So most of our audio panels were always designed to be plug and play with existing audio panels. There happens to be an audio panel in legacy jets, of which there are about 3,000 of them, that have an audio panel that can't be repaired anymore. And in jets, to remove an audio panel is expensive. It's not just the expense of the hardware, but they're having to do the rewire for a new system. Well, we introduced and we are now shipping an audio controller that in a legacy jet, they remove the four Zeus screws, remove the audio controller, unscrew this old Canon jack with 67, 69 pins. They take our new audio panel, namely the PAC-37, connect the Canon plug, put it back in, and because it's TSO, same form factor and operation, it's a simple logbook entry is what our MROs are doing.
2: Nice. Nice. Pilots now want music. They want Bluetooth. They want the cell phone. You've got all that.
1: Oh, yes. Everything that you just mentioned, I believe PS Engineering was the first ever to produce it. 2010 was the first Bluetooth audio panel. In 2008, we actually integrated a Sirius satellite radio inside of our audio panel.
2: Wow.
1: It's what we do. And the thing that you mentioned, music, so in 1992, we were here at AOPA, and a good friend of mine, Mark Cook, formerly of AOPA, now he's with Kit Planes and doing a remarkable job of writing. He said, "Mark, your music is muting all the time. That's frustrating." I said, "Well, what do you suggest?" "I think you should have soft mute." "And what would that do?" And he goes, "You have a switch, and it'll put it in the karaoke mode, where the music is in the background. It doesn't go up and down.
2: It just drops the level." Yep.
1: Right. So that's an example of what we do. We listen to our customers, and then if it can be done at a reasonable investment, we'll do it.
2: Right. That's wild. It's an often overlooked part of the airplane, I guess, until...
3: Well, you need it.
1: We called it the Rodney Dangerfield of the avionics.
2: Yeah,
1: you're right. No respect.
2: Yeah. Just plug the headphones. What are you talking about?
1: And what's so cool about Oshkosh is this is where my wife was raised, and I grew 39 nautical miles from here in Manitowoc. And coming here to Oshkosh is like coming home.
2: Yep.
1: So it's a very, very special place.
2: You don't live in the area anymore.
1: No, we moved to Knoxville, Tennessee, 1986.
2: Okay. Okay, we'll just leave it at that.
3: I was going to

0: Hey. Can't think of a good reason, but
1: well,
0: whatever.
1: Did the company go with you, or did you keep it here?
2: So I was, when I graduated from the University of Wisconsin-Madison, I got my dream job, the job I've always wanted since I was probably 13 years old as a ham operator. I graduated from Madison, and I got to work at Hewlett-Packard. So from 1983 to 1994, I sold test and measurement instrumentation. But because of the way HP was, I knew that I could tell them I had my own business. And I started PS in 85, and I left HP in 94. And I was never a secret. And I'll just share this story. It's remarkable. I hadn't thought about this until just a couple of years ago. So I had the opportunity to have lunch with John Young, who is the CEO of Hewlett-Packard. This was in 1992. And he looked at me and he asked, "How's your business?" I said, "Well, I had Martin Marietta, Raytheon, Texas Instruments, et cetera." No. "How's your business?" "Oh, PS Engineering. Yeah, it's doing really well." He goes, "I love my intercom." "Oh, you've got the PM1000 too?" "Yeah, I have it in my Bonanza." It was remarkable. And that's the way HP was. So in closing, I'll just say that if it wasn't for my time with Hewlett-Packard, PS Engineering wouldn't have the culture as it has today.
0: Right. That's really cool.
1: That is.
0: We want to thank you for joining us.
2: Oh, thank you for this opportunity. It's very fun.
0: It's got some really wild audio panels there.
2: Yes, we do.
0: I can't wait for AI.
2: I can.
0: Yeah, I hear you. All right, this is Digital Dave.
1: And I'm Fast Eddie.
0: And this is EAA Radio.
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4: Fast Eddie here at the EAA Radio Studios, and with me today from Warbirds of America is Vic Kraus. Hello, Vic.
5: Good morning, Ed. It's really great to be here.
4: Oh, it's great to have you. I understand you've got something special you want to talk about.
5: I absolutely do. I refer to it as the best kept secret at Oshkosh Air Venture. It's sponsored by Warbirds of America, and what it is a free of charge ride, an express tram tour. I call it an adventure tour that takes about 32 to 38 folks on each ride, winding its way through the entire Warbird complex, pointing out various aircraft, and it's narrated. I didn't mention it's professionally narrated as well. So the folks on that ride get a Universal Studios type of a tram ride, with one big exception. The dinosaurs that we talk about aren't just virtual and, you know, contrived. These are real aircraft that have combat history and a lot of other stories. And I guarantee you, it's an amazing response that we're getting to this ride, and it is free of charge. Wonderful experience.
4: This sounds fantastic. So you're going through the whole Warbird area, and you've got stories for every airplane that's in there?
5: We have a number of different narrators. These are all volunteers from the Warbirds of America. We have volunteers that are driving the tram, narrating, doing the boarding passes and taking the tickets and doing all of that. And everyone brings a different bag of knowledge to the experience. So that depending on which narrator you get, you might get a whole different color to the presentation. But at the end of it, I guarantee you, we have come away with people that were truly amazed. We've even had visitors that have been coming to Oshkosh for 12, 14, 15 years that have walked up to the narrator at the back of the tram after the ride and have said, "You know, I've been coming here for a decade and a half. This is one of the single best attractions I have ever experienced. And even though I consider myself a veteran, I've learned things I never knew." So that's quite a reward to hear that kind of response.
4: Isn't that great when you get that kind of feedback? Not only are they interested in this stuff, but they actually learn things too.
5: You know, I think that's why the tram idea is so successful at all the big parks and attractions all over the country. I'm sure, like me, you love to get on a vehicle. You're comfortable. It's got a canopy. The sun isn't beating on you. And you're getting traversed through a large area and being educated at the same time, entertained, and maybe even enticed to join the Warbirds of America. Who knows?
4: Well, you know, another thing to bear in mind, too, is that towing kids and people with experience in life like you and I, you know, sometimes we're not as mobile as we'd like to be.
5: and we cover a lot of ground. Honestly, we do this. The ride, by the way, I didn't mention, but it's about 45 minutes. That's the average time from departure to disembarkment when we return. About 45 minutes. It may go 50, depending on if they make a couple of stops along the way. But absolutely, it's worth every penny, which is free. You can't go wrong with free.
4: That's
5: absolutely
4: for sure.
5: And another, you were bringing up the point about learning something. Absolutely, who doesn't like to learn? I mean, that's why most of us come here to Oshkosh. We want to experience new things. We want to learn things about airplanes, and that's kind of why we came.
4: Well, that's why a lot of us are World War II buffs. We love to hear the stories about the airplanes.
5: We absolutely encourage the vets to come. We've had a large number of them attend. We always ask before we pull that tram out of the station how many vets we have on board, and we make sure that we thank them for their service right then and there.
4: It's very important that we do that, for sure. So what have you got in the Warbirds area this year?
5: Oh, my. We've got a potpourri of beautiful airplanes. Naturally, a big gaggle of P-51 Mustangs occupy Fighter Town. We got a good number of P-40s. Those Warhawks are in there. We've got a There's only three in the world, an A-36. It was a pre-Mustang aircraft. Things got dive brakes on it. Very unusual airplane. One of only three in the world. And it is museum quality restored and on display.
4: Now, when you're talking one of three in the world, is that one of three that exist or one of three that are flying?
5: That's a great question. This is one of three that exist. This was like a prototype pre-Mustang. And they only built a couple. They were prototypes. They trashed them out. So it's a miracle to just have one that's even running. But there's only three of these things that exist anymore.
4: There's a second one. I'll bet you know of it at Wright-Patterson.
5: Yes, that's absolutely right.
4: They have
5: absolutely
4: one there. And this bear, and they're flying this one?
5: Yes, it flew in. It's fully operational. We've got an aircraft, a P-51 Mustang, Ed, on that Fighter Town field that actually has, and I'll mention, they are approved. I mean, and by the way, you need CIA approval. You need FBI approval. It has fully functioning 50 caliber machine guns.
4: Oh, my.
5: Yeah, amazing. And to get that kind of clearance, you have to go through quite a number of legal hoops. But it's on the field, and you can look right at that bird. Don't stand in front of it, just in case somebody pushes the wrong button.
4: I was going to say, that is a major miracle in itself.
5: It is. It absolutely is. A lot of rigmarole and red tape to get that done.
4: Did the pilot ever test fire them?
5: Fifth Amendment on that?
4: You got it. Okay. Come on, we all know he did. He's just not going to say anything about
5: it. Let me ask you this. If that was your airplane, would you?
4: Absolutely. It'd be worth $5 a bullet to put a few hundred rounds through
5: something.
4: It. Yeah.
5: Oh, good. That's great.
4: Hey, you know, well, that's what they did with Glacier Girl.
5: They
4: took the 20 millimeter out, had live ammunition, they put it in and fired.
5: Yeah. Well, let's face it, you have to aim these guns, right? I mean,
4: absolutely.
5: That's part of the restoration process.
4: Exactly. You just don't bolt them in. You gotta sight them in.
5: Absolutely.
4: What other rare aircraft are over there that people might want to see?
5: Glacier Girl. That's the P-38 they drug out from below hundreds of feet of ice years ago, recovered the salvage remains and restored that airplane. It's just a miraculous job they did. And that is on the hard surface right there at Warbirds. Scott's Warbird Alley, just north of the whole Warbirds complex. And that's standing on the tarmac. There's some beautiful SBD dive bomber is there. We've got a Corsair that's absolutely glamorous, beautiful piece of machinery. Panchito B-25, all polished. Oh, my gosh, I wouldn't want that job.
4: Me neither.
5: A lot of work on that.
4: I understand it takes them a full week to polish
5: an
4: airplane.
5: It's not a surprise, and that's probably more than one guy, I'm sure.
4: Yeah, and that's with buffers, too. They don't do that by hand.
5: No, it's a beautiful airplane. A number of other aircraft. One of the really noteworthy planes at Scott's Warbird Alley is that Bearcat, done up in the original Blue Angels paint scheme. And that was one of the first first aircraft that the Blue Angels selected to do their routine. Just four guys got together, grabbed these Bearcats, and started doing a formation act. That was the beginning of the Blue Angels. Well, one of those planes is right there at Scott's Warbird Alley.
4: Oh, that's nice. That is rare. You wouldn't happen to have a Hellcat laying around there, would you?
5: You know, I didn't notice a Hellcat this year.
4: Okay.
5: Definitely the Bearcat's there. a number of other cats, but that one, I would say, you know, don't give up because it's only Tuesday.
4: That's
5: right. These aircraft come flying. We'll have a bunch come in today, tomorrow, Thursday. The big air show, of course, Friday and Saturday.
4: Friday
5: they're going to do
4: Saturday.
5: The Tora routine.
4: Mm-hmm.
5: Ed, I saw that routine in Midland, Texas about 15 years ago, and it was a heart-stopping show. If you don't see the Tora Act at least once in your life, you've missed a chunk of Warbird aviation history. It's a remarkable show. But, I should probably mention on this tram ride, because some people say, well, it's just for Warbird members, or maybe it's only for veterans. Listen, this ride is a perfect attraction, whether you're a first-time visitor, a family. We've had many families, mom, dad, the kids, youngsters, seniors, veterans, you know, even politicians and government officials are welcome. Lawyers? No, scratch the lawyers.
4: Scratch the lawyers.
5: Almost everyone is welcome. And you know what? Especially if you have an interest in learning about warbirds in a relaxed, comfortable environment on a 40-minute excursion. It's a perfect attraction. We are having a response that is viral on this ride.
4: Is it a good opportunity to take pictures of these airplanes by any chance?
5: You're going to be paraded past everything. And it's going to save you 3.5 hours of walking it. If you had to walk this, you'd spend half your day and you'd be dragging your tongue over to the water shack. No, a perfect time, and that's a great thing. Bring the cameras. You're going to have a great opportunity for wonderful shots of everything without all the exertion that goes with parading yourself around.
4: Sounds like an opportunity for sure. Now, where can people pick up on this tram?
5: Great question. The tram loads up over at the training command tent. It's a big, big, big white tent, and on the top of it, it'll even say in a big red banner, Warbird Express Tram Tour. But that tent is just on the western edge of the Scott's Warbird Alley. It is just about 300 feet south of the grandstands for the Warbirds in Review. So that's the nest for the training command tent. And by the way, the tent is very large. It's populated with large tables and chair sets to accommodate people that just want to come in and have a water and relax or wait for the next tram ride. So that's where it loads up right there. I should mention, accommodates on the average 32 to 40 people depending on their girth and size, and it lasts for, as I mentioned earlier, about 45 minutes, and it disembarks every hour on the hour. It starts at 9 o'clock and goes till 4 o'clock, and that's today, Tuesday, all the way through to Saturday on the hour. But it's a real good thing to get there at least 10-15 minutes so the tram isn't already booked up. They're giving out boarding passes, and once they've distributed the number for the ride, you have to move up to the next hour. So try to get there a little on the early side and book up. And you can even get there, you know, let's say it's 11 and you want to go on the 2 or 3 o'clock. You can talk to Regina. She's our go-to girl at the training command tent. And she's the one distributing the boarding passes, and she will set aside and reserve, you know, 1, 2, 3, 4, whatever seats you need for that 3 or the 4 o'clock excursion. So we're trying to iron out the wrinkles and make it convenient for everyone. We don't want anybody to show up and be disappointed that they couldn't get on. So we're streamlining it the best that we can, Ed.
4: Sounds like a plan. Now, if I wanted to get down to the training command tent, what I would do is I would grab one of the trams out of the bus area, correct?
5: You could certainly do that, and all you need to do is just run right north from either the vintage area or the home built or the classics. You would just go due north toward the north quadrant of the field, and where you see that big, and you know how they got these kiosks with mm-hmm. the different color. Vintage is green, I think, and they have the different colors. Well, just look for the northernmost kiosk, which is orange. That is the Warbirds of America kiosk. It is planted right there at Scott's Warbird Alley. All you'd have to do is walk pretty much up to that and turn left and go about 300 or 400 feet, and you're at that training command tent.
4: Sounds wonderful. Now, if people wanted to get more information on Warbirds of America, where would they go?
5: Well, we got a number of ways, but the best way, and the way that all the kids do it nowadays, is get on that browser. You can go to warbirds-eaa.net, and that will take you to a marvelous site that has a lot of our warbirds right on it, where you can click on the different aircraft and learn about them. And that's another new program that we've got now, too. We're going to have QR codes on all the airplanes eventually.
4: So wonderful.
5: You won't have to rely on the pilot standing there telling you everything. You can just point your scanner on your smartphone to that little sleeve on the propeller that has the QR code, scan that baby, and you will know more about that airplane than most people right then and there.
4: World War II meets the digital era.
5: That's exactly.
4: Who'd have thunk it?
5: Who would have thunk? That's a great way to put it, yeah.
4: Well, Vic, it sounds like it's definitely a don't-miss attraction. We're going to have to get down there and check it out. I know that I'm going to put that on my list. Won't be able to do it today, but I will get to it tomorrow.
5: You know, Ed, you just let me know which ride you want to go on. I'll make sure you got a real gung-ho narrator on that ride, and we'll reserve you a seat.
4: Well, if you'd reserve me a seat in a Hellcat, I'd be real happy with that.
5: You know what? I'd probably have to take your spot if that ever opportunity ever came along.
4: Who wouldn't want the chance to sit in a Warbird, for sure?
5: You know, there's one thing I probably ought to mention to the folks at large, and that is during the Warbird show, or prior to, starting at around 2:30, the ground Warbird ground personnel will begin to sterilize that general Warbird area in anticipation of the engine startups for the airplanes that are going to participate in the show. So I try to tell everybody, if you're walk around in the Warbird area, you want to time it in such a way that you don't end up there at 2:15, 2:30, only to find that the Warbirds area is being restricted until the conclusion of their performance in the air show, which is usually about 3:30, quarter to 4. So folks, if you want to loiter around in the Warbird area, watch out for that one window where you wouldn't be given access. But one other thing, the tram rides, however, are still going to have access. You can't get off the tram. It's not a transportation thing. You have to get on it and stay on it for that 40 minutes. But we have been given permission, even during the air show portion, to be able to take people through various parts and areas that others would not be given access. So those rides still go off on the hour all the way up to 4 o'clock.
4: Wow, that sounds great. Well, ladies and gentlemen, you've been listening to Vic Krause here from Warbirds of America. Definitely check out that tram ride. I'm Fast Eddie, and you're listening to EAA Radio.
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6: Welcome back to EAA Radio. I'm Fareed Gio. 75 degrees, sunny skies, AirVenture Day 1. Glad to be here. Well, we had just talked about the struggle to deal with what can feel like dealing with a hardened, uncaring bureaucracy. However, it seems the FAA wants to change too, but that hasn't come without a push, along with some recent stark events that involve pilots and their mental health. General medication certification reform has been pushed for years, but pilot mental health priorities have often been overshadowed by more basic requests to address shortcomings. Last year, a group of aviation professionals, advocates, formed the Pilot Mental Health Campaign to advocate for changes to the FAA medical certification system. Joining me is Pilot Mental Health Campaign's Executive Director, Brian Baumhoff. Welcome.
7: Thank you so much for having me. It's such an honor.
6: Yeah, have you been to the show before? I can't remember. We were talking about it.
7: I have been a few times. I am always overwhelmed by how large it is and just how big the community is. It's great to be here.
6: I know you're in the Pacific Northwest, so I just wanted, you know, I was just kind of curious because some people, it's a long way.
7: It is a long way, but worth it. Absolutely.
6: Last year on EA Radio, I interviewed Emma Lasko and Maddie Miller, the hosts of the Pilots Pandemic podcast. And by that time, Emma, Maddie, yourself, and some others on your board of directors had just stood up this organization, and it's been quite a year since then.
7: It has been quite a year. There have been quite a few developments. So we founded PMHC. We're actually approaching our one-year anniversary, and so we are the first and only nationwide nonprofit advocacy organization that lobbies both Congress, the FAA, policymakers, to change policies to make them easier for people who are struggling with pretty common mental health conditions, which, as we all know, are very common now more so than ever. And we've had a lot of success. We attended the NTSB Roundtable on Mental Health in December. And then we took 50 aeromedical reform advocates to Capitol Hill in March. So it's really taken off.
6: And full disclosure, I was one of those 50 in March. We went to D.C., but we're going to talk a little bit more about that later on. What mountains had to be climbed for the FAA to finally maybe seem serious about this issue?
7: I think a lot of them within the FAA wanted to make changes for a long time. It's a very large organization. The institutional culture is, you know, it hasn't changed in quite some time, as everyone who listens knows. But I think what it took was public support, or in this case, public opposition to the current policies to push us over the edge to kind of start that the momentum that we have now. And what it really took is people coming forward with their stories and sharing them openly to policymakers, to the FAA, to their friends and family, to their flight school, just being open about it, and that makes it impossible to hide. And so you have to do something.
6: I recognize you have some literature here. Why don't you give us some of the statistics? Because they're actually kind of surprising when it comes to pilots and pilot mental health.
7: Yeah. I mean, what I'll say first is what's surprising most is actually the lack of statistics or the lack of medical information and scientific evidence around this topic. But Dr. William Hoffman, who's an excellent researcher up at UND and with the Air Force, he did a study in 2022, found that over 56% of pilots reported some form of healthcare avoidance, which is a huge issue in our community that I think has gone unaddressed for far too long. 12.6% of those pilots met the threshold for some sort of clinical diagnosis of a mental health condition, and unfortunately 4.1% reported suicidal ideation. So another big issue that I think we need to do a much better job of dealing with.
6: Certainly medical professionals, both inside and outside the FAA, have known about the stigma around mental health and pilots, of course. Is it just that in your experience, what have been the roadblocks to kind of get it moving forward there?
7: Yeah, I think there's a cultural aspect, absolutely. So kind of like I mentioned, people starting to talk about it. I think the generational shift in both mental health kind of science and technology, as well as more young aviators coming into this, especially young aviators who have gone through the pandemic as well as the social media revolution of the last 10 years, you're seeing more people talking about it openly, and they're getting caught in an overly broad net that wasn't really designed for them, that was designed decades ago. And to get over that, I mean, people have to talk about it, and then you have to push for action. And so what we've done is started organizing, grassroots organizing, public education, getting people together, and going to Congress, because Congress is not the most efficient organization right now, but that is where laws are made, and they do actually listen to their constituents. And so voicing your concerns there does actually make a really big difference.
6: That's interesting you brought that up about young people. Especially with social media, everybody is just talking their feelings out in the open, and it's recorded, and it's for almost all time. And then we have this system that, you know, basically, if they find out that you've said this before, you know, it's almost like you have incriminated yourself in essence. And so I think that a lot of young people are surprised that they've already maybe provided a roadblock to themselves without, you know, when they're doing what people tell them to do.
7: Oh yeah. No, they're shocked. When you grow up in an environment that encourages you to seek help when you need it, and then you find out all of a sudden when you apply for your medical that may or may not be a hindrance. And I should say, there's a lot of misinformation out there. The pathway is there for a lot of people who have a lot of mental health conditions. I want to be clear about that, but it's taken too long to get here. And it is extremely unfortunate.
6: What has been PMHC's approach? Simply asking the agency to change doesn't really work, especially when DC is crawling with lobbyists that have different agendas. How have you been able to break through? Because I know you're getting some traction.
7: We are getting some traction, I would say, for a variety of reasons. One of those is that we are the only nonprofit organization dedicated specifically to the topic of improving policies around pilot mental health. Obviously, EAA, AOPA, NBAA, ALPA, a bunch of other acronym organizations are supportive of this effort. And we can talk about the ARC and what came out of that. we're very supportive of that, but they also have hundreds of other priorities. And so we just talk about this one specific issue. And then I have to point out, there has, of course, been, you know, cultural stigma in both our community and the general community for a long time. So just, this was a lot of introducing the topic to policymakers that they've never heard of it because we don't talk about it.
6: We're speaking with Brian Baumhoff, who's the executive director of the Pilot Mental Health Campaign, which is, as he said, a one-of-a-kind advocacy organization for pilots that are dealing with mental health and FAA reform in that area. And you mentioned the ARC, and that was my next topic here, and that is it's the Aviation Rulemaking Committee, and this is done for many regulations in the FAA, not just, you know, this particular aspect. But that report that came out in March, there seems to be a lot of goodies in there.
7: There are a lot of goodies. There are 24 items in there that I highly recommend you you take a look at. You can just Google it, and you'll find it. It's the FAA. The ARC is the Aeromedical Rulemaking Committee on Mental Health. And so they actually, it's a huge network of industry insiders and medical professionals that were on the ARC. And they came out with their report, 24 recommendations, which included the very first recommendation was to basically make it far easier for pilots to receive talk therapy unreported. And that was a huge deal, and that is something that the FAA has actually implemented. So the FAA has begun implementing some of the recommendations of the ARC. So we're very, very happy to see that. But I'll also say that, I mean, the fact that it took us this long to have that sort of an ARC is unfortunate, but I'm glad we're heading in the right direction.
6: Just reading some of the information, PMHC is kind of in a wait-and-see position as far as legislation, because obviously just expecting the FAA to, oh, yeah, sure, let's just do all this. Are you considering a push at some point legislatively?
7: I will say I've been very impressed with the FAA's speed at which they have implemented these changes. Compared to, you know, the speed that it takes things to do within the FAA or any federal agency for any matter. So I'm very encouraged by what Administrator Whitaker and Dr. Northrup specifically have pushed with their teams. So we are kind of in a wait and see, but we're also in contact with legislators and our community about kind of what options have gone unaddressed by the ARC. What's in the ARC that they're not implementing or probably aren't going to implement strongly enough? We're keeping a very close eye on that, and we are in constant contact with our supporters in Congress.
6: So talk a little bit about the people that have reached out to you. And we have those advocates that went in March to talk to members of Congress, both senators and Congress people. How can people get involved, and are you still collecting stories from people to use in your advocacy, et cetera?
7: Oh, yes. Yeah, absolutely. The easiest way to get in touch with us is just info@pmhc.org. Our website is pmhc.org. You can find the links to submit a testimonial in any form you want, including anonymous or video. But those stories are critical.
6: And you have a first-ever presence on the field. Let's talk about your booth, because it's kind of unique.
7: Yeah, we're in Hangar B. I encourage everyone to come stop by. We have snacks and water and a little lounge area. So we're happy to talk with you about everything that we've done, what we're working on. We're not a medical advisory organization. We're an advocacy organization, so we can't comment on specific cases. But the organization that Gabe just spoke about earlier can certainly help with that. But anything related to sort of mental health and just kind of getting your medical in general, we have a lot of knowledgeable people there. We love meeting with the community.
6: Tell me, do you have one more? Anything else you'd like to communicate that we haven't touched on?
7: I would say to all the pilots out there who are struggling with this issue or potentially looking at getting into aviation and deciding not to because they think this is an issue, definitely look at the options that are there, because there are paths forward and things are getting better. And if you want to be part of that change, again, just check us out, pmhc.org. Send us any questions, comments. We'd love your feedback.
6: And there will be a panel this Friday afternoon. Yours truly will also be on at that point. Brian, thank you very much for joining us.
7: Thank you so much. I appreciate it.
6: Brian Baumhoff is the executive director of the Pilot Mental Health Campaign.
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1: Hey, I'm Why are you pointing
0: You're
1: at
0: digital
1: me?
0: Digital Dave, right.
1: I'm
0: yeah.
1: Digital Dave.
0: And no, I'm Fast Eddie.
1: Yeah. Right? I think.
0: Wow. A little bit of rain and you're done.
1: I'm old.
2: Anyway. Well, they were making coffee out there. I think I can smell it.
1: You can smell it in here.
0: I don't use coffee, but maybe I should.
1: Yeah, maybe I should take it up too.
0: Yeah.
1: Hey, guess what? You know, we had so much fun with this guy yesterday. He's back. Steve McCaughey.
0: Seaplane
1: Pilot Association. No, they didn't drag him in here. I just think that nobody else wanted to come in.
2: Oh,
1: no.
2: Wow. Come on, guys.
0: You have to make him look good. He told us that.
1: The check's in the mail, right, Steve?
0: Seaplane Pilots Association. I mean, to me, I'm assuming it's an advocacy group for seaplane pilots.
2: Absolutely.
0: It's education and training for pilots, but you're saying it's much more than that.
2: Well, yeah. We produce the only four-color glossy magazine for the waterflying community. Myself, not including our team of volunteers around the country and our board members, are doing safety seminars and workshops not only here at AirVenture, but all over the country and literally all over the world.
0: So I recommend that non-float plane pilots come too.
2: Absolutely. So, you know, as a seaplane pilot, I think one of the things that we offer non-seaplane pilots is in a world of digital cockpits and automation, we give pilots an opportunity to learn basic airmanship skills again and work on those stick and rudder skills that are at the core of being a good aviator.
0: You know, the one question I always have about seaplanes is how do you do engine run-ups? Like, you're running up the left edge of the airplane trying to go around in circles, and you can't really stop it.
2: No. So there's no brakes on a seaplane when you're in the water. When you start the engine, you're moving. So we actually do our run-ups on the fly. So we'll go into plow taxi mode and do your mag check and your run-up and everything else while you're moving.
0: That's interesting. And pre-flighting is always fun, trying to get out to the wingtip.
1: Especially if you've got a twin-engine airplane.
0: Yeah.
1: Good grief.
2: So we were talking about that yesterday with the Grumman Albatross. So
1: right.
2: One of the problems is you start the engine and the airplane will rotate around 180 degrees. So you really want to get that second start very quickly.
0: And hopefully, yes, it starts.
2: Yeah.
0: Wow.
1: I was going to say pre-flights, especially on a long-wing aircraft like a twin-engine, if you don't have a dock, you're walking on top of the wing if you need to check on anything.
2: You get creative.
0: Cub. Well, they had those the wire that goes across the nose.
2: The walk wire.
0: You have to kind of tightrope your way across.
2: Do not bring your iPhone on that adventure.
0: Oh, yeah. I guess you've done that, have you?
2: Seaplane pilots are a great business for Apple and Android.
0: And glasses. And
1: whatever else. Car keys.
0: When do you stop? I mean, as soon as water starts freezing, you guys stop flying floats.
2: The beautiful thing about float planes, most of them, is we can put bush wheels on them, regular wheels, or skis. So, it's very common for our members and our owner-operators to switch between floats and skis and wheels, depending on the season.
0: Okay. Got to be a different landing attitude because the floats put you up so much higher.
2: Yeah, it's easy.
0: You get used to it. Yeah, okay. Hopefully.
1: It's like everything. It's all a matter of pilot training.
2: You know, I would explain it when you're in a 40-mile-an-hour go-kart and you're trying to figure out how to go around turn three and you just can't figure out how to do it and it seems impossible to go at full throttle. And then you start driving an 80-mile-an-hour go-kart and you go around turn three and you get back in that 40-mile-an-hour go-kart and it feels like you're in slow motion. So everything, the brain is very elastic and it adapts to training and knowledge and the processing. Seaplane pilots operate in a very dynamic environment. And I think, again, that's one of the great skills that we offer non-seaplane pilots as far as getting a rating to fly seaplanes is you learn to really dynamically assess your situation and make very quick and accurate decision making.
0: Are river landings any more challenging than a lake landing?
2: Oh, yeah.
0: Okay. And that's because of bridges,
2: You have current. You have sandbars a lot of times that are moving, the Mississippi River. You cannot see through the water, so you never know what's under the water, how deep it is, or where the sunken barge is. But also current, so you're coming into a dock. And
8: as you slow down and you get slower than current speed, your water rudders reverse effectiveness.
0: Oh.
8: Because the river's now pushing your water rudder instead of you going through. So approaching a dock at an appropriate speed and being knowing how to quickly make that change when it happens.
0: Okay, so you sell a lot of floats that way while they're learning. Wow. I never thought about that.
1: No, I never did either. I mean,
0: the thing I was wondering about is like sunken logs. That could be an issue. You don't want to hit that.
8: No, that's our nemesis. So obviously we try to pass over, make sure we do a clearing run, make sure there's no water obstructions.
0: But at least you don't have to watch out for deer on the runway.
1: No, some deer can swim. That.
8: You say that. I'll tell you a story. So I was flying down. I flew the length of the Mississippi River in my Super Cub. We got to the Arkansas River, the confluence of the Arkansas and the Mississippi River. We did a spotting run around our landing area that we wanted to land in. I landed in it, and all of a sudden, I saw eyes and antlers. And I said, boy, I don't remember seeing that root ball from a tree being in the river. And as I went by, there were eyes and antlers. And it was a herd of deer had come out of the forest and were swimming across the river.
0: Oh, my goodness.
1: Oh,
0: wow. Watch out for the deer on final. Jeez.
1: I've seen them on runways, but never in rivers.
8: I was going to say, that was one of my more interesting water obstacles.
0: Yeah, I was going to say, that was almost the brown pants moment.
1: I don't think the deer were happy with you either.
0: Yeah, what is that thing?
8: The size of their eyes. I'll never forget. Of course, in the Super Cub, you have the doors open, and all I saw were these huge brown eyes as I went by.
0: You must have been close.
8: It's great.
0: Wow. And I guess that happens more often than you think. Airplanes hit deer. You know? You explain that one to your insurance company. Yeah, it's in the middle of a river, and wow. What other functions do you guys do? Pilot advocacy and things?
8: So the Seaplane Pilots Association is extremely active in keeping waterways open. We work at a local, state, and federal level. We're working with the waterway regulators. We're addressing community concerns, water quality, aquatic invasive species, trying to educate people on the compatibility of seaplanes and boaters. You know, people don't realize that we're used to operating in remote areas without any infrastructure. And a lot of times the regulators will think, oh, we need to have, you know, a water-based patrol to make sure that we clear all the boats out of your area. Well, we take full responsibility for that as seaplane pilots for avoidance and conflict resolution. So we don't need any support. And a lot of times when there's an objection to us accessing water, it'll be because they feel like we have to have special, you know, water police to clear our area.
0: Right.
8: We're used to landing with boaters and being compatible with it, so it's really not an issue, but we have to do that education process.
0: I was going to say, and you got to train pilots how to land with boaters.
8: Oh, absolutely. That's part of the
0: training. You would hope that most boaters get out of the way, but you got to wonder.
8: They tend to want to follow us.
0: Yeah.
8: And chase us down. So, but, you know, it's just a great skill-building exercise. Learning to fly seaplanes, getting involved in our community. You know, we had a conversation just this morning about the amazing experiences that we get to take advantage of as seaplane pilots. Many, you know, if I travel all around the country, within 10 to 15 minutes, I can still, at any metropolis across the country, usually I can be at a waterway that's not accessible by roads, which means it's not accessible for most boaters either. So we get to go to very beautiful locations that most people will never get to experience as seaplane pilots.
0: Nice. Sounds like something we need to do.
1: It sounds great.
8: We've been trying. We got you in.
0: Yeah, you did. And it was a blast. And anytime you want to send me up again, I'm here. I want to know if anybody's ever put a glider on floats.
8: Actually, in the beginning. If you go back to France to the very beginning, that's how it all started. So
0: really?
8: Oh, yes. So
0: I mean, I always thought seaplanes mainly started, obviously, remote locations. But the larger airplanes, they just didn't have airports for, like
8: if you get to the Boeing 314 and everything else. But, you know, literally, Glenn Curtis invented the step. And without Curtis's good work, we wouldn't, you know, be flying seaplanes as we do today. Yeah.
1: I'm guessing that somebody further down the line might have discovered it,
8: might have done it.
1: You never know.
0: A little bit of a tangent here. Bert Rutan was working on something he called the Ski Gull, and I don't
2: know if he
0: ever completed that or not.
2: Well, you know, unfortunately, it was probably his last airplane that whoever designed. We were just out in his neighborhood a couple of weeks ago. He did a wonderful job. It was an amazing airplane. He had high aspirations, but quite honestly, there's a lot of tribal knowledge that goes into designing a seaplane specifically, and Bert had made some miscalculations, which I don't want to say that. I can hear the comments flying at the radio now, but the airplane needed modification to fly, and I think Bert's in a place now where
0: he's done everything.
2: He's probably done, and it's a shame because his wife has a seaplane, Tanya, and they fly it very. They love flying together, and Tanya is a great seaplane pilot.
0: Cool. Well, I want to thank you for joining us again, Steve. It's always a blast having you here, and pilots, go get wet.
2: Sounds great, guys.
1: And I was going to say, stop over at their booth. What building are you in?
2: Yeah, we're Hangar C, booth 3000, 3001. We have a big tent, blue tent, over at the seaplane base as well. I'd invite you to the corn roast, but it's sold out, except for these guys. They have special access.
0: Ooh. Yeah, we're going to be the ones washing dishes.
1: Yeah, there you go. We'll be parking the seaplanes.
0: Yeah. All right. Thanks again, Steve. This is Digital Dave.
1: And I'm Fast Eddie.
0: And this is EAA Radio.
3: Let's take a listen to a classic interview from 2019.
6: Yes, the pattern is wide open on Squawk 1200. I'm Afterburner Al, along with Paul Prydecker. And looking at the pattern out there at the field, they're coming up from Ripon, joining the downwind for 2-7, and some people here and there are getting to land on 3-6. Looks like there's a fast mover over Lake Winnebago as well. We could be hearing some noise during this next interview.
9: I actually drove up from Ripon this morning to the parking area, and in a couple of cases, I saw that the car was going faster than some of the aircraft that were on the arrival. So
6: but we're moving slow here in the studio. John Maxwell, who's the chairman of the Young Eagles program, welcome.
10: Great to be here. Great to be back.
9: Thanks, John. So how can I win?
10: Basically, we've been doing this for how many ever years it's been now?
9: A long
10: 30
9: time.
10: Years, long time. But the easiest way to win, we have three booths out here on the grounds. We have one between the member center and the Ford tent. Out there in the middle, we're right next to the plane raffle. You'll see the actual 2020 Mustang convertible GT parked out there. You can have a look. Stop by our volunteers there at the booth and buy a ticket. And we also have our two locations on the flight line, which are one is right across the street from the Vintage Barn. It's clearly marked on our buildings down there. And an identical building right next, it will be north of the Brown Arch.
9: So like any pilot, I always think it's all about me. But really, this raffle is about the Young Eagles program and supporting it.
10: Correct.
9: And you guys do so much to inspire, you know, our youth. I never took a Young Eagles ride myself, but I did have a ride in a small airplane when I was 9 years old, and I finally started taking flying lessons when I was 34. But that's an example of what Young Eagles can do, is that you can inspire an individual. You don't necessarily know when it will take hold, but the key is it does take hold for many people.
10: The biggest thing with me is I didn't have Young Eagles when I was a kid. I had Civil Air Patrol. Sparked my interest. And, of course, we had our volunteer pilots through Civil Air Patrol that we flew with in our training for all of that. And then when I found out about when I started coming here, this is actually my 20th year attending. So when I started coming here, about 4 or 5 years in, I looked for a way to give back, and I stumbled across the raffle. And then I started working with the volunteers who were Young Eagles pilots, and they started telling me of all their stories about all the Young Eagles they've flown and the spark Yeah. The spark. You can see not everyone gets the spark, but there's a large majority of kids that once they go for that flight, they see that spark and they know that they're hooked on aviation and they want to know more. They want to learn more. They want to learn about the planes. They want to learn how to fly the planes. So, and those are the stories that I carry with me too, talking with these guys that volunteer selling tickets and trying to raise money.
9: And I think it's important too that it is pilot focused, but you might also inspire a career in another part of aviation.
10: Sure.
9: Which is also important because every field has some need.
10: There are quite a few Air Force pilots that admit that their Young Eagles flight was the reason that they steered towards that.
9: Do I remember some years ago it was the 1 millionth ride?
10: Correct.
9: So where are we now?
10: We are just about 2.4 million rides.
9: Oh, my goodness.
10: And that's been since 90... What's it been? 96?
6: 92 is 92, when it started. 2003 92. Was the millionth ride because it kind of timed it with the 100th anniversary of flight.
10: Yes.
6: And all that.
9: Yep.
6: But then I've lost track since then because we pushed so hard for that million, and now we're just pumping along. Yeah.
10: And then the 2 millionth was 6 years ago.
6: Okay.
10: When the Harrison Ford gave he took the one Young Eagle.
9: Yep.
10: Up for her flight on the 2 millionth. So, yeah, and like I said, the program is an awesome program, and I love trying to raise money, obviously, for the program to keep it going. And that's what we're doing out here with the Mustang GT convertible, and it's the 6-speed.
9: So okay.
10: It's, and cars are kind of hard to come by right now.
6: Yeah. This count doesn't go up without local EAA members giving rides. Walk us through just how one can give a ride either individually or through an event.
10: Well, the biggest thing is find your local EAA chapter. Most of them will have events where they're on the weekends, and of course we've been missing a lot of them due to we all know why, but. The local chapters will usually put on, it's usually on a weekend, on a Saturday and Sunday, and they'll have a Young Eagles Day where how many of our pilots from the chapter, and they get the kids signed up, and, you know, they just go flying for the day. And that's really the easiest way to find your local chapter, and then that's how you connect with the Young Eagles pilots in the chapter.
9: John, you touched on it just a little bit. If I'm a parent and I want to arrange for a Young Eagles ride, what should I be thinking about in terms of COVID protection, vaccines? Do you have any special protocols that you're following? Have you changed anything?
10: Right now, it's a state-by-state thing, so we have chapters all over. Mm-hmm. And basically, you know, the pilots and everybody in the chapters that volunteer for those events and everything, of course, want everybody to be safe.
9: Of course.
10: So it's one of those things that whatever they can do, they're doing it.
9: Yeah, just like we're doing out here
10: right,
9: now.
10: Right, correct.
9: You bet.
10: Yep. Because that's the over... Safety is a huge thing in aviation, I'm pretty sure. So.
9: Yeah.
10: Even with what's going on, it's safety is paramount at all times.
6: One of the things I'm kind of driving at is that I just recently started getting re-involved with Young Eagle flying, and I realize everything's online mostly now, registering, and sometimes, especially these events, you have to sign up for a slot.
10: Yep.
6: And what about the pilots? I mean, do they have to create, it's if they're going to do a Young Eagle flight, say, outside of an event, do they have to pilots or the passengers or the Young Eagle pilots still have to sign up online?
10: Now that is all new, mm-hmm. because they just recently started the online registrations and everything. And on top of that, I believe the same thing if you go to your local chapter and see, because everything has to be recorded, obviously. Okay. So everything has to be arranged and recorded for that. Mm-hmm. And of course, it's availability as well.
11: Right.
10: So
11: what about pilot requirements? What are in order, because we always ask our pilots to be safe. You maybe not have flown an airplane for 30 days, and then you want to go fly some kids. You know, one thing is maybe make sure you're current and, yes, and you're practiced. But what are there any other trainings that the pilots have to sign up for through the Young Eagle program?
10: Yes.
11: Okay.
10: Yes. You have to get registered with the program in order to fly. There are the background checks now.
11: Okay.
10: And you have to be fingerprinted now. So they put that into place. I believe that's been 4 years ago now that they started instituting that with the background checks and the fingerprinting and all of that, because anytime you're dealing with youth activities as a volunteer or whatever, now you have to be vetted.
11: Mm-hmm. Well, let's talk a little bit more about the inspirational side, and that is the kid comes back with their Young Eagle grin, and so now how do we retain them? What are some of the programs or initiatives are set up within the Young Eagle program to retain them and get them moving forward?
10: Well, right now, well, of course, in the past decade or so, the Young Eagles program, as long as EAA, has instituted the scholarships and the camps up here for the kids, high school age kids. They come up and they get the scholarships, and it's like it's not just you take a ride and you're done, you know. It's follow through, and there's a ton of youth activities in EAA alone besides the Young Eagles program.
11: Right.
10: So it is one of those things. It is like a starter where...
11: But you get like a... I think you get like a student membership.
10: Yeah,
11: you
10: student membership.
11: You get that Sporty's Ground School.
10: There's a ton of benefits that come with it. And of course, you have this great network up here to come to every year and learn everything you can.
9: And just to be clear, for the I'm back to the raffle now. get a ticket online, or we need to be physically at your booth?
10: You need to physically come down here. And I forgot to mention, we are selling tickets at the museum and the gift shop as well. So if you just want to stop and get a ticket at the museum. But yeah, you have to physically get it on the grounds here this week. We can only sell tickets in Wisconsin, the state of Wisconsin.
9: Okay.
10: And we give the car away on Sunday at 3 o'clock out there in front of the member center. So
9: I should hurry.
10: Yes, 1,500 tickets. We want to sell it out because of we're back, we're happy, and I hope everybody helps keep the Young Eagles program continuing.
9: Do you have time to see some other things out while you're doing this?
10: I make time.
9: Good for you.
10: Warbirds.
9: Yeah, good for you.
11: Is there a lot of Chapter 22 people there selling raffle tickets?
10: We have a bunch of chapters.
11: That's my old chapter, and I know that was one of their big things that we did every year was to staff that. So
10: yes,
11: I was curious. But I also heard that in addition to buying a ticket, if you help polish the car, it increases your chances. John
10: Possibly.
11: Maxwell, chairman of the Young Eagles program, thank you very much. You're listening to EAA Radio.
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11: Welcome back to EA Radio. I'm Fareed Gio. This is Course Correction, a brand new show. How do you think it's going? I think it's going great, but, you know, I'm an audience of one. It's time to take a little game break, though. We've been talking about some heavy information. Our next guests found an affinity for sequencing arrivals as a controller in Texas. As early as 2012, sometime later, she transferred to Indy Center, where the pace of arrivals in the sector she worked slowed a little bit. See what I did there? An avid board gamer for years, she happened upon an idea for Arrival Push, which is a new game that's out, while attending a gaming convention. She's an avid gamer, folks. Please welcome Danielle Byram, lead designer and CEO of Pushington Games. Welcome.
6: I was able to play the game over the weekend, and I found that you captured all the elements that controllers have to think about. Briefly, you've had to navigate you have to navigate five or six aircraft through a sector to the arrival gate, which speaks to your initial joy that you talked about. However, not every single aircraft moves the same speed. Some can't fly through weather, and there can be congestion in adjacent sectors. So I suppose that's, you know, that kind of captures a lot of the elements of what you deal with on a daily basis.
12: Oh, absolutely. And we simplified it down. There isn't any altitude, but we included certain elements, the physical restrictions of airplanes. So you can only turn 60 degrees per round for each aircraft. You can't turn mid-movement. You have to apply your vector and see what happens. We wanted to capture the feel of simultaneous, all the aircraft are moving. So each round, every single one of them moves. All of the airplanes are based on real jets. So we have some very, very slow ones. And then we have some that have the capability of going fast, but won't go fast unless you make them do it. And then we have quite a few that are just along the lines of the Boeing 737 or Airbus 320 that do the speeds you need them to for the most part. And you have to balance all of those in order to set up your sequence, because you are feeding approach control, and they will only take one airplane per round.

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1: What kind of airplane is that? I'm like, I'm an in-route controller. That looks like a jet.
2: Yeah. It looks like a jet, or it looks like a green line that blips or something like that, you know, on a radar screen.
1: It's like a little... what I see is a little diamond. I know all their performance characteristics, but if I'm looking up in the air, I generally can't tell what it is. So unless I can, unless I can see the actual company on it.
2: Oh, that's fine. So this game is two-dimensional, but you're actually playing in your day job. Although you told me you're on the night shift right now, your day job is playing 3D chess because you have the altitude also mixed in with that.
1: Yeah, well, and I try to incorporate how an airplane slows down as it gets closer to the airport. Mm-hmm. All the airplanes start faster and they slow down, but they slow down at a different rate. And trying to explain that to people that don't really understand, you're coming off the highway. You're going so fast on the highway. You go into the city, you slow down a little bit. You get into your neighborhood, you slow down more. As you go into your garage, you're going very slow. The difference between all that is just like an airplane as it gets closer to the airport.
2: Wow. It seems like a monumental task when I'm looking at the end product. How did you go about putting the initial idea into action? You know, take us through a little bit of the game development steps you took.
1: Okay, well, I started with the idea of it's a little loosely based on Fort Worth Center because Fort Worth Center is entirely centered around Dallas. So it was a circular approach to the airport. Just draw a big hexagon, split it into sections, one sector per player. And we started with way too many sections. I think there were like 9 going from the outside of the sector all the way into the airport.
2: So like Arkansas? Way out to Arkansas.
1: I mean, kind of. Yes. Well, and the hexagons are based on about a minute of movement. In reality, we don't generally turn aircraft 60 degrees in a minute. But in order to balance it and to make it reflective of reality, it's kind of like each hex is a minute of movement. So we started with just like a very beautiful, colorful game board. But then we tried to let our colorblind friends play, and they're like, we can't tell the difference between any of it.
2: Wow.
1: Okay, so we added the terrains. The terrains don't signify anything. Of course, there is no... a city in the world that is surrounded by a circle of mountains and a circle of forest and a circle of grass. They just really represent how close to the airport each airplane is. Mm. But it came off really beautifully in the process.
2: The board is gorgeous, by the way. From an aesthetic design aspect, it's just wonderful. And you kind of described it, you know, the play area looks like a rounded radar scope, and you've got 6 sectors there.
1: Well, and we first started with each sector being oriented slightly different, but it didn't have a good center line that players can look at. And so we had a lot of confusion, even though it was the same number of hexes and really not much different. Players needed that center line to look at about how to line up their airplanes and go right down the middle towards the airport.
2: What other... Go ahead. Finish up.
1: We also started with a ton of different types of jets. Like I just kept writing down every jet that I was working and like how it performed. And we had easily like 50 different types of jets that I was trying to work on and see which ones really fit the game and which ones were fun to play with. And some of them are kind of a caricature of the statistics of the jet they're based on. Obviously, I can't reference those jets in a commercial product, but if you pay attention, you can kind of figure out which ones are on the slow side,
2: right?
1: Don't perform quite as well.
2: What other challenges did you encounter in converting the abstraction of controlling aircraft into a game that could be played by the masses? You mentioned the colorblind people, but I've read that you've had at least 3 years of testers going on, and you know, because you want to make this pretty accessible to anybody.
1: Yeah, we had to repeatedly make it significantly simpler because air traffic control is complex. It is just like 3D chess, and without incorporating things like altitude, we had to find ways to make the game still something fun to play. And I don't want

0: to include everything under the sun. We, the special aircraft, like flight checks and search and rescue, Air Force One, all those things are so much fun. But they're a lot for a player who has no idea about air traffic control to be able to maneuver in the game. And then there's military missions that I really wanted to include, and they're really fun, but also very complicated for somebody who doesn't really know anything about aviation or air traffic control.
1: I was curious to know how your younger players. So you're saying I looked on the box. It's 13 and up. You feel that that's kind of like a good place for younger people to start as far as catching on to this game?
0: So I've tested it with a few younger players, but they were experienced gamers. My daughter, my nephew, friends' children, they've spent most of their childhood playing board games. So being able to play a board game like this wasn't beyond the realm for them. For the most part, the age recommendation is mostly based on manufacturing and distribution. I don't have to do specific testing if I put a certain age restriction on it. So younger can play it. It might take them a little bit longer to grasp the concepts, but there's really not any math involved more than counting to four, unless you're counting on the breakboard and going up to like 9 or 10 points.
1: So, is there an Oshkosh version, which is the ultimate in arrival sequencing?
0: So there won't be an en route Oshkosh version. So the next game in this sequence is Approach Control, and then we're going to make a tower game that we will have an Oshkosh version of.
1: Oh.
0: We'll have the base version of the game where you learn how to be a tower controller, and then we'll have to have this really ramped up, absolutely crazy version that is Oshkosh, because Oshkosh is the penultimate of air traffic control. It's so crazy. I can't wait to see it myself.
1: Well, we would love to have you back next year. Anything else that you want to pass along about the game and your company?
0: We will be at Oshkosh next year. We just could not make it work this year. Air traffic controllers have to bid their leave well in advance, and I couldn't get Oshkosh last year.
1: Right, because
0: But we will be there.
1: are you in the Great Lakes region?
0: Yes.
1: So yeah, that's probably a pretty tough bid, isn't it?
0: Not as many people from the center environment go to Oshkosh. It's not quite as competitive, but it's still something I'm going to have to bid first round next year in order to make sure I'm there.
1: Well, we thank you very much for joining us.
0: Oh, I'm so excited to be here. I've been listening on and off and totally vibing with everything that's going on at Oshkosh. I really wish I could be there.
1: We will definitely see you next year. Danielle Byram is the lead designer and CEO of Pushington Games on EAA Radio.
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3: With us now is David Lighting, who is the manager of the Young Eagles program, among other things, with EAA, one of the staff members. And first of all, thank you, as we thank the volunteers, but we also have to thank the EAA staff for all your hard work and getting everything ready. So when all of us volunteers show up, we just go do our thing.
4: Well, I always tell everyone, Steve, I said, we just build the sandbox.
3: Yep.
4: The volunteers are the ones that plan the sandbox and make everything the way it's supposed to be. So it really is the volunteers, and this is done on the backs of volunteers. And
3: exactly.
4: We're just here to help where we can.
3: Yeah. The Young Eagles program's been going strong since 1992. Right out here at Show Center, the program kicked off. It is still going strong. 2.3 million Young Eagles flown so far.
4: Yep.
3: How's the participation been this year so far?
4: It's been great, Steve. You know, a year ago we were up here talking about we were going into the 30th anniversary of the program, and we've been doing that for the past 12 months. And, as of the end of last week, you know, we're always getting paperwork, as you know, we had about 400 pilots that met our goal of flying 30 Young Eagles between basically AirVenture and AirVenture.
3: Right.
4: Which has been really cool to see. And we've been doing extra incentives for chapters to have rallies, double Young Eagles credits. And we were just discussing before this that, this spring in the early part of 2023 has been the busiest stretch for Young Eagles in over a decade. So it's really cool to see the pilots and the chapters getting behind the program like that.
3: And for those who don't know, David is, I guess, a legacy because you were a Young Eagle at one point, and now you're running the program. How does that feel? How did that happen?
4: It's really cool, Steve. It was 2002. We were walking around the AirVenture grounds. I had just turned 8 that year, and we knew, okay, I'm Young Eagles age. I don't come from an aviation family. And we roamed over to the Young Eagles building. And at that time, there was, you know, flights that were done throughout the week. And I got signed up, and I got to fly in a DC-3. That's when the show ended on a Monday.
5: Right.
4: So
5: yep.
4: It was the final Monday air show. I climbed aboard a DC-3, and we went and did orbits over Lake Winnebago, and that was my Young Eagles flight.
5: All right. Yeah, it was things were a little different air traffic-wise when we could do that. Do you remember who your pilot was?
4: I don't remember off the top of my head. No, I have photos. It was funny. Okay. Obviously, you know Michelle Coons very well. Right. She was when she retired a few years ago, she was going through some files, and she said, "David, do you want any of these old archived photos? I don't really know what to do with them." And she started flipping through them, and there was a photo of me in front of the DC-3, and I said, "Michelle, do you know who's in this picture?" She goes, "No, I don't. Do you know?" I said, "Yeah, that's me." So that was kind of a very funny moment, and it makes it really special because, you know, for me, without EAA, without the program, I don't really know where I'd be in aviation. So it's really fun to be a part of it now on this side and see the impact that it has. And, you know, I enjoy almost working with the kids and the families, you know, more than our members because
5: –
4: you really open their eyes to things, and they have so many questions, you know, because it's such a new world, and I get a real kick out of working with the families.
5: One of the things you mentioned just briefly was the Young Eagle Credits Program. Tell us a little bit about that and how those credits for flying Young Eagles help in many different ways.
4: Yeah, so the Young Eagles Credit Program, you probably know the history a little bit better than I do. It used to be, you know, sponsored by a car company, and we're now at a point now where every Young Eagle flown is typically worth a $5 credit. And that credit goes back to the hosting EAA chapter. And right now, like I said, we're doing double credit. So it's been $10 for every Young Eagle flown. And that money goes back into the Young Eagles program for that chapter. So at the end of the year, let's say you flew 100 Young Eagles and you've earned $500 of Young Eagles credits. You can put that money towards anything to advance your chapter's Young Eagles program. One of the most common uses is they sponsor youth and send them over to the Air Academy Lodge here on the other side of the EAA grounds. Sometimes they'll buy volunteers shirts and hats and buttons and pins and giveaways for the kids. And it's a really nice way for us to incentivize all the work that they're doing and make sure that their programs are staying strong or, you know, give some kids a really cool experience here at Air Academy.
5: Absolutely. And Air Academy continues. It predates the Young Eagles program and continues to go strong.
4: Yeah, it does. You know, I think we're coming up on 40 years of the Air Academy now. And it's pretty funny when you go look back at the photos of how it, you know, first started and really how far it's come. And obviously, James Ray and the Ray Foundation made a lot possible with the construction of that lodge over there. But that's something I never got to do. But we have a lot of chapter members that come into town throughout the year for different leadership sessions. And they stay over in that lodge. And they're like, "Man, I feel like this is summer camp for adults." And I'm like, I know, imagine how special that must be for the kids to just, you know, soak up all things aviation. Because, you know, as you know, growing up, there's not a lot of kids in your class that might be into aviation. You know, they're into sports, music, entertainment. So to take, you know, someone that's 14 years old and put them in an environment with people who have all the same interests that they have, I think is really special for the kids because it's not something they get to do, you know, on a Saturday afternoon with their friends.
5: Exactly. And some of those friendships that are created during the Air Academy turn out to be lifelong friendships as they stay in touch and continue to grow that community.
4: Yeah, I think there's even a couple of married couples that came out of the Air Academy weekends.
5: And if I think I saw on Facebook or social media post somewhere, we're looking at like a second generation. I think Mario Rosales,
4: yep.
5: His kids are now, he was a Air Academy graduate. He was a counselor for a while, and now his kids are going to the Air Academy.
4: Yep.
5: So
4: yep.
5: It's awesome to see that just continue to circle
4: it is.
5: Around.
4: It is.
5: Yeah. Sean Tucker is still the program chair, and Jimmy Graham is his co-chair.
4: Yep. Both of them are still on board. Sean's roaming the ground somewhere right now. We've kind of been playing phone tag and getting him all situated. But, you know, Sean's as great as ever to work with. And, you know, Jimmy's still on board, but just broke this morning. Jimmy's got some exciting news. So Jimmy was supposed to be here this week, but unfortunately, he was just signed by the New Orleans Saints. And he's going to be playing NFL football again. So that's great for Jimmy. We're really, really excited for him. He's really bummed not to be here. He had plans to bring his helicopter.
5: Right.
4: He was going to do Young Eagles flights, veterans flights. But we're going to push that back a year and, you know, let him, you know, keep living out his NFL dream.
5: Awesome. Very good. Yeah, I saw Sean just briefly. He was, as always, hair on fire and going 100 miles an hour.
4: Exactly.
5: with the Young Eagles program, again, when it started, it was just the ride. And, yeah, it didn't have a whole lot developed behind it. But there is so much more to it now. So after the flight, what happens?
4: Yeah, we call it the Young Eagles flight plan now because we want it to be more, like you said, than just that flight. Because it's great. You know, I was just listening to the kids up here, and I think half of them at least mentioned, you know, I took a Young Eagles flight and it lit the spark. And, you know, they're lucky enough to be in that environment with the Naples program that, you know, they can really, you know, build upon that excitement. But, you know, not every youth is lucky enough to be in that environment. So we try to provide some resource, some documents, some programming for them to take advantage of. And through that Young Eagles flight plan, one of our partners is Sporties. So every single Young Eagle gets a free access code to the Sporties Learn to Fly course through age 19. As they're working through Sporties, they can even earn credit towards a free Discovery flight. And then once they finish Sporties and they pass the written successfully, EAA will reimburse that Young Eagle for the cost of the written. So, again, it's all these little small things that we can try to do, but that's actually one of the kind of goals and objectives over the next, you know, year and a half here at headquarters is we want to make that an even more impactful flight plan experience. So we're going to try to see what we can do to make that even a little bit stronger. You know, we just added the new program, Aero Educate, which you can check out on the grounds at the Aero Educate Center. And there's a lot there for youth to do that's age-based and, you know, trying to push them into that program as well.
5: Good. And there are also a number of scholarships that are available as well for flight training.
4: Yeah, there is. There's kind of two different, I call it EAA scholarship tracks. There's our general EAA scholarships, which, you know, any youth can apply for. And those are, they run through various cycles throughout the year. And you can just find those on EAA.org. But then our other scholarship programs, our Ray Aviation Scholarship Program, and that's all run directly through local EAA chapters. The money is granted to the chapters based on the chapter's merit, and then it's up to the chapter to find that scholar. And like I said, it's a $1.8 million program, $11,000 per kid, and we're just coming up on our 400th successful Ray scholar since 2019. And pretty much every single one of them is a former Young Eagle as well.
5: If someone would like more information on Young Eagles, the scholarship program, credits, all that stuff, where can they find that?
4: If they're on the grounds here, they can swing over to the EAA Blue Barn, which is on Knapp, right across from the forums and workshops area, kind of halfway between the control tower and Warbirds Fighter Town, right there. Okay. On Knapp. Otherwise, online, just EAA.org/scholarships or YoungEagles.org will take you right to the Young Eagles page, and you can kind of navigate from there. We've got a section for kids, a section for information for parents. And as always, they can always give us a call, shoot us an email, and we're more than happy to help.
5: Excellent. Well, we've been talking about the Young Eagles program, the things that have been follow-ons after that, but let's go back to your experience. After you were a Young Eagle, where did your aviation path take you?
4: Yeah, you know, I was, again, I grew up 2 hours south here, Kenosha, Wisconsin, so Air Venture was always my my way to engage in aviation. I didn't come from an aviation family, so again, EAA kind of kept me tied in, and while I was here, I learned about the fact that you go to school for aviation. I always thought airplanes were just things people like played with. I didn't know you could make a career out of aviation. So learned of the University of North Dakota up in Grand Forks, and it's the only school I applied to. I went up there and got a degree in aviation management, and while I was there, I got highly involved in the EAA chapter that was in town. That was the first chapter I was involved in. I was the Young Eagles coordinator, then the president, and through that, I got to know the folks on staff here. And that ultimately led to a job right out of college, and I've, you know, kind of been living the dream ever since.
5: And you got your pilot's license, obviously.
4: Right? Yep.
5: What do you fly?
4: So we're lucky enough to have a great flying club on the field here, RV-12, RV-6A, 172, and we just got a Satabri in the club as well. So a really diverse club and an airplane, and you can just, you know, any mission you want to do, you got an airplane for, pretty much.
5: Excellent. And a little racing in your recent past?
4: Yeah, a little bit. So those that know me know I'm a massive fan of IndyCar racing. And this past May, I was lucky enough to take a two-seater ride at the Indianapolis Motor Speedway. And we got up to about 185 miles an hour. And it as much as I love aviation and I've done a lot of cool things in aviation, this one, it cracked the top. I was like, this is like nothing I've ever experienced before, and it was pretty cool.
5: Excellent. David, just a moment or two, any final thoughts?
4: I just want to say I hope everyone's enjoying the week. This is, you know, as crazy as it is for the volunteers and the staff, it's still such a rewarding week, and as tired as we are at the end, it's recharges our aviation batteries. So I just, if there's anything our staff can do to improve someone's visit, stop us, flag us down, and we'll see what we can do to help you.
5: Sounds good. David Lighting, who's in charge of the Young Eagles program. David, glad to have you here, and you're listening to From the Stand on EIA Radio.
2: Were you in Oshkosh in 2022? Here's an interview from that year.
1: Welcome to Squawk 1200. I'm Fareed Gio, along with Mike Morgan, and I just pretended for the last two segments that I didn't spend 2 hours on the announcer stand watching departures.
6: Yeah, well, that's true. It was kind of a clean break there at the top of the hour.
1: We stuck with it on video, so people who were watching the video stream got to see the C5 take off. But obviously, the clock must go on, and so must the show. We'd like to welcome in from the FAA's Weather Technology in the Cockpit. He's a program manager, Gary Potiker. Hello.
7: Hi. How are you guys doing?
1: Good to see you again. We talked a little bit earlier this week, so it's nice to see you. So we'll start off and say, how can co-pilots develop a full mental model for the entire flight?
7: Yeah, so that's one of the tools we've been demoing over there, and we've been working on a couple. We've run a number of gap analysis, and one of the challenges pilots seem to have is correlating the weather to their flight plan. So they take off, they know that's safe, but as they move further en route, their understanding of the weather is really degrades, and they end up in our experiments flying into the clouds, low visibility, and they expect it to be VMC, VFR conditions, and they're not. And talking to NTSB, we've seen the same type of things with accidents. So one of the things we've got over there that we're looking to demonstrate is called Flight Profiler. And what it does is give a virtual reality rendering of the weather for your flight plan. You can put in waypoints to see what you deviate. So you can deviate in time, space, vertical profile, and really, hopefully, we're going to see if it works, is get a full mental model easier to see through your whole route. Because those who think, if I know taking off, it's VFR, and I'm just going to look out the window, you're not taking advantage of the data. If you're counting on just using out the window, that's fine, but you're losing all the advantage of avoiding and being prepared for adverse conditions. And that's a lot what we've seen in the gap analysis.
6: So is the data there? Is there enough data to be able to do this in just about any situation?
7: Pretty much, yeah. So we take all the main weather products and feed them in, and they're updated as you're working on it. So if it's an observation data, you know, it's updated at the rate it would be in any of your flight planning tools, TAFs, all those products are brought in as they're updated, just like you would in any other flight planning tool. But it's just an additional. It's not intended to substitute for a pre-flight briefing, but it's really to help the pilot. But it has that same data coming in with the same data feeds, and that's what drives the displays.
1: I suppose you've been in the last few years pretty busy because the amount of data that is now available in real time delivered right to the pilot.
7: Yeah, obviously, and we have a number of projects of that. That's really the challenge. As I was telling you guys before, you know, with turbulence work we're doing, we're looking at determining turbulence observations from ADS-B, and we'll have every aircraft now, so it's more data than you can feed a pilot. So one of the challenges is absolutely figuring out how do you pare it down, how do you display it in a manner that is clear, and you take use of all the data. But that's one of the visions, is we're only going to become more of a data-centric NAS. And some of the other work we're doing is also trying to make use of historical data to provide tools to pilots in flight and on the ground.
6: So, Gary, your project then is responsible for bringing this to some kind of fruition. Where does it sit right now? Is this something that I could have access to?
7: That's actually a really good question. So we are a research program. So the way we operate is we take the research to a point of proving feasibility and methodology, and then we develop what we call minimum weather service standards that we provide depending who the research is intended for. So some of our standards go to articles, and it makes a pilot an educated consumer. In other cases, it can go to a standards body like RTCA or FAA flight standards, and it'll go into an advisory circular or some other guidance. And other letters are written directly to industry saying, you know, here's a benefits analysis. We think if you incorporate this, this is a reason to incorporate it. And then we provide the research to defend our position. And by doing that, as opposed to using mandates, most of the stuff that's been incorporated doesn't really drive up price. Vendors can incorporate the stuff at the time they want. We're not saying it's got to be done by a date. So that really helps GA. Telling pilots to be educated consumers forces the marketplace, and that also forces industry to do it. So we found that that formula has worked really well and that everybody's happy versus trying to turn GA into a 121 environment, which nobody wants because of fear of cost, if nothing else.
6: Got it.
1: One of the things I learned about during the pandemic is that the weather forecasting got slightly less accurate because all the airplanes flying around are also feeding the data back into the system. And I know you're in the research part, but that's the other thing, is you kind of rely on the aircraft themselves to be observers.
7: Absolutely. They take more and more observations, and we're only hoping, and that is part of under WTIC, which is the Weather Technology and Cockpit Program. You didn't use the acronym. we are looking at more ways to get data off the aircraft. We're looking at one of our research projects is voice to text, so the pilots, when they can just speak a PIREP, and the translation can either be done on board and they can actually see the PIREP phrase, check it and send it down, or it could be placed on the ground. They call it in. ATC could set them so that it goes to that system, and then you take ATC out of the loop.
6: We're talking with Gary Pocodner, who's the program manager from the FAA for Weather Technology in the Cockpit. Now, the world of UAS is one of those things that we are expecting to kind of see, prove out, and then feed some innovations into general aviation. Is that happening here? Is that an option here?
7: Yeah, we do have some things that we think could transfer over. One of those areas is representativeness. UASs are not going to be flying in near airports or places where you have ASOS and AWOS stations. You're going to be off track, and you're not going to put on an ASOS on every corner. So some of the research we're doing, which has really been pretty fascinating, to be honest, is trying to determine trends, looking at historic data, and develop either cofactors, where if you have two pieces of data, that can help you solve a third piece, or by historical data, we found a lot of pilots, especially helicopters, all they have available is the nearest neighbor. So if there's an ASOS station in an area and it's the closest one, maybe it's 10 miles away, that's the best data they think they have. What we're finding is, in research we did in the California area, it can only be, the best case is about 70% of the time is the ASOS nearest to where you're flying, the best source. And it can be as low as below 50%. So the idea that something is just closest to you is really not a reliable method. However, the analysis that's required to figure out what is most representative isn't going to be done by pilots. So we're hoping to develop cockpit-based tools to help them identify what source they should use that could be identified in the cockpit as well as on the ground. And I had told you before, our vision, we'd love to have it voice-activated. So in the cockpit, you could just go, hey, what source is most representative? I want to fly here. And that ASOS station would pop up and could tell you what your bet, what your most likely representative area is.
1: In addition to just what you said, what other perfect, in a perfect world, would you like to see both in the flight deck and from pilots?
7: In a perfect world?
1: Yeah.
7: Well, I think one thing is we continue to emphasize as PIREPs, no matter what we do in technology, and I've said this at every briefing, and every pilot should realize this, there is only one way you get a direct observation. Everything else we have is satellite-based, ground-based. Pilots there, and you can never get rid of that. There is something about eyes, aircraft, and everything being in that spot. So getting pilots to do the best to do an accurate reporting. And I don't know that we'll always get all air reps. I think there's always going to be something a human looks at that's different. You see that even on some of the visibility measures. You know, ASOS has limitations. It's a laser over a short distance. A pilot or a person sees a whole thing holistically and can identify small features of the technology. So I think PIREPs are the biggest, is that pilots really emphasize that and continue to report them. And that's why we're trying to do the voice automation. Hopefully that'll make it easier and they'll do it more timely. Obviously, you want to fly the aircraft first, so that's why sometimes you wait. But with voice, hopefully it'll be easier to submit this. So I would say that's one of the things I would view as an ideal world for us.
1: In that PIREP vein, have you looked at how the pilot actually interprets the own sensors in their airplane, like the temperature probe and some of the other errors, and maybe, and then how that errors might translate into the report?
7: We've looked at, there are a lot of reports, more from not so much our program, but NTSB, and a lot of the reasons that errors occur. The primary thing is that pilots, one, don't like doing them because they feel sometimes they haven't been trained. So a lot of people don't teach PIREPs, and pilots have said, well, we're not really sure how. There's a belief, which is a myth, that I don't need to submit a PIREP for clear air. Well, knowing something's clear is actually valuable because, again, you're there. So that's another myth that people do. And then typically, if you're shaking or you're trying to get out of icing, that's not really the time you want to be jotting down the details. So by the time you leave that, you start to think, okay, was that moderate? Was it mild? Was it severe? Now, was it 10 minutes ago or was it 20 minutes ago? So it's really that delay, because the entry does take some cognitive effort. And that's one of the reasons we're thinking in voice. You could do it quicker because it's less cognitive. It's easier to do than having to enter something on a keypad or write a note or thing like that. So we're trying to make it easier so there's less errors through that. And then sometimes there's transcription errors even. You know, a pilot may misspeak. A guy on the ground may not hear it correctly. So errors get induced there as well. So we're looking at all ways. We've done some studies on that. NTSB has some reports on that. So we're trying to alleviate a lot of those errors.
1: And I can't stress enough at giving the pyre reps. You know, I'm headed up into the flight levels, and I still am a light aircraft pilot from time to time. But and so I always hand out levels or ceiling reports as we punch through various intermediate levels. And if it's clear above, I'm going to report that and a temperature, just so someone else who can't get as high as I can maybe use that for something.
7: And that's really valuable. You know, tops and bases, it's very hard to get both. You know, satellites, you can get the tops, but they can't see through the clouds right now. So, you know, being able to give you the thickness of a cloud is still kind of a challenge to meteorology. And we're even on that, looking at some kind of neat techniques. Like out in California, they have the fire prevention cameras, and they're put up like every 500 feet. And depending where the ceiling is, you can tell a cloud deck is below one camera and above the other. So though it may not be an accurate measure, it actually can give you a range of about the cloud depth and where it actually is located. So obviously, when you can report that in a pyre rep, you're helping identify to other pilots that depth of a cloud, and that can be really important.
1: Thank you very much for joining us, Gary. Gary Potiker is the FAA Program Manager for Weather Technology in the Cockpit. Right. 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
1: Welcome back to EAA Radio. I'm Fareed Gio. For our final segment today, we're going to bring some good news about pilot mental health. Often people with anxiety and depression use antidepressants, also known as SSRIs, to manage their symptoms and lead normal lives. The FAA, up until 2010, had not allowed their use while flying. In the 14 years since, only a small percentage of people are allowed to fly with the medication. Zach Friedman is one of those people, and he joins us now. Welcome, Zach.
8: Thank you for having me, Fareed.
1: Oh, glad that you are here. Tell me your adventure story first.
8: Yeah, so I've always been interested in aviation. Kind of grew up, you know, flying around, going on vacation with my families, and it's kind of what got, you know, sparked my interest. When I was heading into high school, I realized that the route for me, I really wanted to, you know, get behind, you know, the yoke of a plane. So before COVID started, I went to my local airport in New Jersey to try to look for a flight school. And, you know, COVID kind of got in the way, so I halted that process. And then following COVID, I tried a different flight school at another airport nearby. And, you know, I took the Discovery flight, and I thought, this is exactly what I want to do. Unfortunately, I was told that I'd have to have a medical. And from there, I figured it'd be a little bit of a struggle.
1: Well, first of all, I'm going to spoiler alert. Congratulations on getting your special issuance, by the way.
8: Thank you.
1: It was recently, right?
8: Yeah, that was at the end of this March.
1: Oh, yeah. That's so happy for you. I think you did one of the hardest things, and it's getting that special issuance for SSRIs as a student pilot.
8: Yes.
1: Did you know what you were getting into?
8: I had no idea. I had no idea.
1: So take us back to that. You know, you figured out you had to get your medical, and what did you do next?
8: Yeah, so I made an appointment with an AME near me in December, or for December of 2022. And, you know, he kind of walked me through it, and he said, look, you know, here's your situation. Your application is going to be deferred. There's no way around it. I said, okay. But I was really given no other means of how the process would go. I thought, you know, the time frame I was given was like 6 months. But then, you know, I started talking to other people, and I realized how ridiculously understated 6 months was. The average time frame we're looking at is like 18 to 24 months. So whatever, you know, I went in, had the application filled out, you know, the forms that were required, typical exam as you would if it was a typical application. But in the end of January, near January like 25th or 26th of 2023, I got a letter in the mail of noting my deferral for a first class medical. So that kind of set me on, you know, a whole track of doctors and appointments and things to do. There was a whole outline of notes I needed, lists of medication treatments, prescriptions for my pharmacy. You know, those records had to be obtained. And basically all of 2023 and the early part of 2024 was meeting doctor after doctor, taking the COG screen, really just trying to meet the FAA's stringent requirements and their stringent deadlines. A lot of the time they would ask me for a ton of information that would take time to go see these doctors, and I was given 2 weeks to get them that information.
1: Well, this all sounds very familiar. Full disclosure, I'm an airline pilot, and it took me 30 months off the job to get approved for SSRIs. I've been back flying now almost a year, but I had help through my union, and they had resources to help me through the process. What about you? What kind of help did you have?
8: Yeah, as a student pilot in the general aviation field, the help is really kind of limited, truthfully and unfortunately. You're not given much guidance from the FAA or those around you. You know, flight instructors from my flight school, they had no idea. You know, this is not something they commonly see, which both goes to show how outdated the process is and how people might not continue through the process because of how difficult it is. Fortunately, I found out about the Pilot Mental Health Campaign. So I was able to garner support from those folks to help push me forward. They were able to give me resources and suggestions to work towards and put towards, you know, getting everything ready for the FAA before they would ultimately ask me for it. So, you know, it was there before they needed it.
1: So in dealing with our mental health, it's always you're kind of looking inward. What did you learn about yourself through this process?
8: I learned that you have to be a very strong person, a very resilient person. I've always thought of myself as a figure, you know, such as that, but I never thought it would actually apply to me until I had to apply myself in order to get that done.
1: Mm-hmm. I know one of the things I learned is that this is just who we are.
8: Yes.
1: You know, and we can't really change much about how we feel through, you know, our anxiety and some our depression and things like that. We just have to acknowledge that that's part of us, but that doesn't define us, kind of thing. And I think that was one of the things I learned through my journey.
8: Correct. Yeah, it was definitely something, you know, it was a learning curve because it took effort out of me to, you know, realize that this is my situation, my reality, and the only way around it is to push through it. There's no other way.
1: And you are now, you can consider yourself an expert. What did you learn about the FAA medical process?
8: It's outdated. It's not meant for the 21st century, and reform is needed.
1: I was talking with Ryan Baumhoff, who you are familiar with, and also Gabe Breakstone earlier in this with Aeromed Legal,
8: yes,
1: which is kind of an organization you would love to have had some help.
8: Yes.
1: When you were first getting through that. So as a young person who I would say we were thinking this, but you can speak for the young people and tell us if this is true. You're used to more emoting to other people how you're feeling, and that's kind of antithetical to how the FAA process is set up.
8: Absolutely, yeah. You know, this generation, at least for me personally, you know, I like to share how I'm feeling. You know, I like others to understand that. But the FAA is, if you disclose it, you know, you're penalized now. You're in trouble. So it's finding that fine line of what you can say without getting yourself, you know, too deep in the rabbit hole.
1: And most people starting out, and this is any job, a lot of people say more than they realize they should be saying on and any number of things, of
8: yes,
1: course. I'm speaking with Zach Friedman, who is a student pilot, and he has conquered the FAA medical process as regards to using SSRIs while acting as a pilot in command. What advice do you have for student pilots starting out who may be looking at this issue as something that they've dealt with in the past?
8: Definitely understand what you're getting yourself into before you do it. I think a lot of the shortcomings of those who might not make it through the process is because they have an expectation that's not necessarily realistic. Do your research. Understand that, you know, the FAA is going to be stringent upon their requirements and force you to kind of amend yourself to what they require, which, you know, all things considered makes absolutely perfect sense. But you need to understand what you're getting yourself into. Otherwise, you're going to fall you're going to fall short of what you want to accomplish. But, you know, if you're determined and you set yourself, you know, to do it, anyone can do it.
1: You mentioned earlier, and you were going through all the things that I did. I would recommend a lot of anybody who's going to get ready to go through this, possibly go through this process, even if you don't have any medical issues and you breeze through that, that FAA medical. I would say that get all your records, get them in PDF form, keep them in one place so you can fire off that stuff. The biggest thing that, you know, it was 30 months, but it was mostly waiting for the FAA to do something. I looked at it where if there was any sort of request that I, once I found out about it, now it took 6 weeks for them to mail it to you, you know this.
8: Snail mail.
1: But it never sat in my inbox for more than about a day or two before it was back. Sent back to whomever it was. Keep it after your doctors. Wait for a day or two or a week, and then, hey, I need this, I need this. Explain. You are going to have to educate all of your medical providers that you deal with. Get appointments scheduled early so that as soon as you need that information, you know, I'm doing this right now. I'm getting my medical renewed tomorrow, and I have been working for the last couple of weeks to make sure all the required reports I need are already ready to go.
8: Absolutely. It's much easier if you have those documents ready. I mean, like you said, the whole process, you know, is slow. So having it ready and sent in as soon as possible makes it or expedites it to a certain extent. But also it helps you realize what you need to identify and pass along, because you might find something, you know, necessarily that was a situation back then doesn't really apply to you now. So you have to look at all bounds and understand.
1: Well, one of the kind of byproducts of this is, we talked a little bit earlier, you're considering a non-flying job in aviation, despite the fact that you now hold a medical. How has this process affected your career arc?
8: Yeah, going into college, making my decision on where I wanted to go to college, I was really looking, you know, I wanted to be a commercial pilot. I wanted to fly for United. And I thought it was an attainable goal. I really did. And then once I realized the upkeep required to hold my first class medical certificate, I mean, I'm seeing multiple doctors every 6 months to get this renewed. It costs a lot of money. And in the long run, when, you know, one day if I have a family, the job stability is not necessarily there. Those are all things that I have to consider. And, you know, as much as it pains me to not want to fly commercial, I think there's a lot of opportunity elsewhere in the management side or even aviation law, you know. Those things are all really important and, as we see here, necessary.
1: Well, as much as that, there's a little bit of sadness to the fact that maybe your initial intention may or may not come to fruition, I think you've got the right attitude toward this. And that is, you know, I'm still gonna enjoy a career in aviation, even if it's not exactly the first thing it is. And that's kind of life, isn't it?
8: That's life. And, you know, I can no problem flying a plane, you know, as a hobby myself. So.
1: Right. You can be an enthusiast and a pilot, a local pilot, if you want to. That's the kind of part I miss in, you know, my professional pilot career, is that I don't get out to the small airports
8: as
1: much. Yeah. I want to thank you very much for joining us.
8: Thank you for having me. I really appreciate it.
1: Great success story. Zach Friedman is a student pilot who recently earned his SI, which is Special Issuance for SSRIs. A truly great accomplishment for those of us who have lived with mental health challenges. And the only real sickness is a love of aviation.
8: Agreed.
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3: Joining us now is Tom Culbert, and Tom is an author of a book that I found absolutely fascinating. It was a piece of history I knew nothing about, and it was wonderful to discover it. Tom, welcome to the show.
9: Well, thank you very much. It's great to be here.
3: The book you wrote was Pan Africa, and it is the story of Pan American Airlines and their service to this country and other countries early in World War II. Tell us a little bit about that.
9: Yeah, so in early or mid-1941 now, the European theater was at war.
3: Right.
9: And Juan Tripp was the president of Pan American Airways, and he was invited to a dinner in London where he talked about Pan Am experiences in the Pacific with long-range aviation and the logistics requirements to operate an airline. Well, right after the dinner, he gets a call from 10 Downing Street, and Juan Tripp goes for another dinner with Winston Churchill. And Winston Churchill is pumping him for information about how could an airline like Pan Am assist the RAF in Africa. And what the RAF was running into was that the now that France had fallen and the Mediterranean was not a safe way of travel, the British were actually moving their airplanes down by crate to their West African colonies, reassembling them and moving them across the desert up to Cairo. And they weren't very successful at it. And so one trip told them, well, we could help you out. And within a matter of weeks, he had a contract from the British government, the U.S. government, and Pan Am to supply or to create an effective air route across Central Africa to Cairo. And his people, all civilians now, would help to fly British warplanes across Africa to Cairo because the Suez Canal was being threatened and the Germans were coming, the Axis powers were coming across North Africa with Rommel, and they needed help. And that was the genesis of this thing. So in August of 1941, the contract was signed, and by September, people and equipment started moving by air and by ship to Africa.
3: And the amazing part of that is that the contract was signed before the United States entered the war. How did that actually happen without without violating some sort of treaty or something?
9: Well, I think you've heard of the Neutrality Act, right?
3: Right.
9: And
3: yeah.
9: And the U.S. was a neutral country.
3: Yeah.
9: And FDR, you know, was able to split hairs and redot the I's and whatever, and the contracts were signed for the U.S. to provide assistance to the RAF in Africa.
3: That's amazing. Now, when Juan Tripp took over this contract, he had obviously thought long, maybe not long and hard, but he had thought hard about it. But logistically, being able to start moving things, when you think about it, he had to create not only the route, but also all the intermediate stops and support.
9: Well, that's what's so interesting about this. And my aviation experience in Africa was a military attaché for 5 years, and I had a C-12, and I was landing at these airports in Central Africa and asking the question, how did this airport get here? Why is it here? And as I looked into it more closely, it was a Pan Am effort. And so Pan Am headquarters was in New York City, and they sent people out from that headquarters to purchase everything that they would need to operate in Africa. So we're talking about plywood. We're talking about bulldozers. We're talking about weather equipment, communications, cooks, everything. And they put these things on cargo ships and on some Boeing 314s. The large flying boats were used to transport men and equipment across the South Atlantic to get out to West Africa.
3: And looking at the routes between the Atlantic and the Pacific, that was actually, for Pan Am, that the Atlantic route was really a short haul compared to going the
9: basically,
3: other way.
9: Basically, yeah. But the rustic airfields that they had to upgrade and stuff like that were just incredible. So, Yankee ingenuity played a huge role in this. And, of course, every one of the sites would have a mascot. You know, some would have monkeys, some would have giraffes, and some of them actually had small lions that they would use as a mascot for the different routes. But the interesting thing is that they operated this thing, and they really supported the war effort for the Brits, and then Pearl Harbor hits.
3: Right.
9: So the men that served in Africa didn't know about Pearl Harbor until a couple days after it took place.
3: Right.
9: And yet they're still civilians. They're still operating in a war zone. The U.S. is now at war. What do they do? You know, well, they all stayed on. And as a matter of fact, they were called upon to do more. And six of their airplanes, these were DC-3s now that they were flying in part of the support package, six of them went to China and flew operationally out of Dinjan, India, to support Chenault and the Flying Tigers. They were doing fuel and ammunition to General Chenault as the Japanese were advancing up Burma. And so they were really in the war zone. And the book that I've authored has photographs of these operations. And one of the Pan Am DC-3s got hit on a Japanese bombing raid while it was on the ground, and they were able to repair it and fly it out within a matter of a couple days. You know, again, the Yankee ingenuity thing just plays a big role there.
5: Absolutely.
9: And the, one other thing about the – so in April of 1942 now, they're flying to China to help General Chenault. And something else happened in April of 1942. What was it?
5: The Doolittle Raid.
9: The Doolittle Raid, absolutely. And as it, I often was asking the question, well, if Jimmy Doolittle raided Tokyo in April of 42, how did he get to Washington, D.C. to receive the Congressional Medal of Honor? Well, guess what? They were flying, his men and the survivors flew across Central Africa on DC-3s, flown by the Pan Am crews, and got to West Africa, did the Boeing 314. And I was able to authenticate that one time. I'm in the EAA Speakers Bureau, so I go out and I talk about this subject quite often. And I was in Missoula, Montana, and an elderly gentleman came to the presentation. It turns out it was David Thatcher. And yep. David Thatcher at that time was the second remaining alive Doolittle Raider.
5: Right.
9: And so he was sitting there in the presentation, and when I got to this part about China, and I said, I went over to him, I said, now, David, how did you get from China back to the United States? And he confirmed the fact that they came across on the DC-3s across Central Africa.
5: Amazing.
9: So it was really great.
5: Tom Culbert is our guest, and he's written the book Pan-Africa, 1941. Now, we don't hear a lot about the story of Pan Am in the history books. It's not something that's really widely known.
9: Well, I can tell you why.
5: Please do.
9: So Pan Am initiated and operated this route for 15 months. And then the Army Air Corps, now we're at war, the Army Air Corps ginned up enough men and equipment, and they wanted to take it over. And, in fact, they did. They canceled the contracts in Pan Am. Was no longer in charge of this. So the Army ran that route throughout the remainder of the war. And then when the war was ended, guess who wrote the history?
5: Exactly.
9: So the Army Air Corps wrote the history, and I was reading one of their green books, and they mentioned that they were taking over the route from a civilian company, period. Yeah. That's all. I mean, that's they didn't mention Pan Am at all. So the history was lost, but and when I retired from the Air Force, I was able to meet a group of alumni of this operation, mm-hmm. and they wanted their story told, and I said, well, okay, if you provide the materials, I'll write the book. And that's exactly what they did. So the book itself is full of individual photographs that were never published before, and it was just a great experience. These guys were wonderful to work with, and it was a great experience. It
5: certainly was. And the book is now in, you have several printings now.
9: Yeah, well, this is the fourth printing, yep. And we have books available. I'm actually going to be over at the Embry-Riddle tent over here at booth 49 this tomorrow afternoon from 2 to 4.
5: Okay.
9: If anybody would like to come over and talk some more about this, I'd be happy to do that. And then in October, I'm going to be up in Superior, Wisconsin, at the Richard Bong Veterans Center. I think it's October 12th,
5: okay.
9: And I'll be giving a talk up there too. So if anybody's up in northern Wisconsin, it shouldn't be too cold up there. That's this time of year.
5: Well, it might snow, but no, it'd be a pretty time of year.
9: Yeah, it's a great time. So I'm looking forward to that. Then, as I mentioned, I'm in the EAA Speakers Bureau.
5: Yep.
9: And so I go out and I do talk to EAA chapters all over the United States, and we love to chit-chat, and I get to go to an airport and smell aviation fuel again, and it's really great.
5: Good. Any plans to write another book on maybe follow-up to this or a different subject?
9: There are a couple of offshoots from this that I've already authored, and I did an expose of the China operation, and it was published in a British aviation magazine. And then I'm also looking at some Wendell Willkie issues, the fellow who flew around the world in 1942. And he was a real favorite of the British. And so I was real happy to continue looking into that. And I hope to publish that someday, too.
5: Excellent. Tom, thank you for joining us. Tom Culbert, author of Pan-Africa 1941, the story of Pan-American Airlines in the early days of World War II. It's a fascinating book and some, like you said, some great pictures in there that you've never seen before.
9: Yeah.
5: Very, very, very much worth it. So, Tom, thank you again for being here.
9: Okay, Steve, thank you.
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10: Welcome to EAA Radio. I am Wireless Mike, and I'm joined with...
11: And Paul Predecker. And Mike, it's great to be back with you again.
10: Yeah,
11: we started this some years ago. And
10: yeah, I've taken a little break off of being on the air, but they've kind of wrote me back in. And today we're joined with Gary Pocodner, and here with FAA Weather Technology in the Cockpit, I understand.
7: Yes, that's me. Thank you very much for having me. Appreciate it.
10: And what are you doing with weather technology in the cockpit and trying to get to the pilots?
7: Sure. So we're a research program, and some of the current research we're focusing on for general aviation is helping to solve the problem if you're flying to an area that lacks an approved certified sensor and may not even have any weather sensors. We're trying to help you identify what's the most likely weather conditions there and to help identify the risk of hazardous weather through a variety of techniques that we've been trying to work on.
11: Gary, with all the public use airports in the country, how many of you identify that do not actually have weather reporting?
7: We haven't gone by and identified specific numbers, and a lot of times they're not even going to airports. You know, people in this day and age, there's a lot of flying hems, things like that. So a lot of general aviation is not always even going to an airport, let alone an airport with a weather sensor. And then you have all the remote areas in Hawaii, Alaska, areas like that we're looking at. A lot of places where they have tours, where they're flying in the backwoods of Colorado. So general aviation's flying all over the place. And now you have advanced air mobility and uninhabited UASs delivering pizzas. So the problem of not having current weather right at your location is becoming more and more common.
11: And I know you're, for several years now, you've been working on the weather camera system.
7: Correct.
11: And that seems to be expanding around the country. Is that
7: right? It is. Correct. That's correct. They're added Colorado, I believe. I know Hawaii's gotten some cameras. I believe up in Maine maybe now has them. I don't work directly on the weather program. We've done some, part of the work we've done actually is the visual estimation image analytics, which runs on web cameras and will give you an estimation of visibility. So that's one of the sources we're using for, like I was talking about, on how to help if you're going to an area that doesn't have a sensor. We can use the VIA estimation for analytics as one voting source or one piece of data as to what the visibility is in that area. And we're looking to do the same thing with ceiling.
11: Would it be fair to assume that operators like the medevac helicopters would benefit by something like this?
7: Medevac, AAM, like I said, pretty much anybody, if you're not flying, if you're going to anywhere remote that doesn't have a specifically co-located sensor, because as we talked before, weather can change in a very short distance, especially if you're flying in the mountains. If you've ever gone skiing above the tree line and below the tree line, you can have a 50-knot difference in wind. So when you're doing these hops in these kinds of terrain areas, especially California, you see these areas. They're areas that get fog issues. So the weather dynamics in specific areas can really make a difference. So it's a real challenge if you're flying there, even if you have sensor information that may be a mile or two away. A lot of people will tell you they have sensors at their local airport, and the far end of the airport can be very different than where the sensor's placed. So, I mean, even setting up your approaches in those situations can sometimes be a challenge.
10: Yeah, I was flying into an airport, and it was showing less than an eighth mile of visibility, but I could see the runway. But there was where the sensor was completely covered in fog.
11: I had a similar experience in Monterey, California. It was very common for one end of the airport to be IFR and the other one to be VFR.
7: Exactly. Yeah. So, you know, if you have ground support, you know, if you have AOCs helping you, it's a lot easier than if you're a single pilot and you're trying to identify those situations. Sometimes the information can be misleading if you don't have things to cross-check it or the time. So that's what we're trying to help with, is to come up with tools to help identify to a pilot while they're in flight, this is the most likely, instead of having to do that or how they... And we don't even know, as I told you, we ran a study recently where pilots were doing this drill and their skill was very low. They had a high confidence. They felt they knew what the weather was going in, but their actual assessment of it was not very good. And that's always a problem as well. You don't know what you don't know. And if you see a lot of high visibility areas, you may miss that the area you're going into for some reason, whether it's terrain, water, mountains, may cause that area low lying, could be completely different than something that may be even a mile away as a sensor.
10: What kind of tools and education are you using to try to get this information out to the pilots?
7: So the kind of tool we're trying to build is we're using basically a search engine type infrastructure like you'd have with Waze or Google has. We've actually been working working with Google to build the infrastructure, and we're looking at all the different parameters that could affect why a area may or may not be the same or may or may not be different, and using this. So there's things like weather zones. If you're crossing that, a weather zone typically will have similar weather patterns. If you're in a different weather zone, altitude, terrain, we look at that. Seasonal, time of day, you know, some areas are known. Florida flyers typically know the afternoons are when you worry about thunderstorms. So you factor all these different things into different categories for voting, and you can actually get a fairly high confidence through mathematics. So it's more a mathematical solution than meteorological in that sense. You take all these different forms of sensors, and you can also use uncertified sensors, even though they're not your sole advisory, they can produce a lot of information. And if you have a handful in an area and they all agree and they're all different, the likelihood that they're all wrong and they're all different is pretty low. So you can do things like that as well to build confidence and accuracy both.
11: Yeah, we're visiting with Gary Pocodner of the FAA and weather technology. Gary, you hinted a little bit at this, but I just wanted to dig a little deeper. Are you working solely within the FAA, or does the FAA have industry support?
7: We have industry support. So on this research, we work with a bunch of universities. In the FAA, the term is they're a center of excellence. We've got about six aviation universities.

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1: Representative area or most likely risk of a hazard. We still have to do that research to decide what's the most useful information to a pilot, how we want to represent that without providing anything that's misleading. So it may be it's better to identify it as a risk versus saying it's clear. Those are things we'll continue to do testing on. But basically, we'll try to produce these algorithms, put them in a document, and then transition them to industry, whether it's a weather provider, Google. The FAA theoretically could run them. A lot of these things, since it's GA, tend to transition to third weather party providers or some form of industry. So that's why even the Center of Excellence, they have industry partners we work with. So a lot of them, when they heard some of this for AAM, were really interested, and we're going to meet with them as well to try to help tailor this not just for general aviation, but also for advanced air mobility.
2: So, yeah, algorithm, that's a four-syllable word, which is kind of a lot for pilots. But so that's going on the back end. What would the user interaction look like?
1: The user interaction would probably be one of the things we're doing is we have what we call CATs, which are cognitive assistance tools that go into the cockpit. And you can kind of think of it as Siri. So basically, you would have a display and you could say, what's the most likely weather condition here? And it'll come up, or it'll say, what's the risk of hazardous weather? That's one of the ways we're looking at it. Another way would be if you go, what certified weather's in my area? If nothing comes up, you could then ask it, can you show me the correlated non-certified sensors, which will be non-certified sensors that have run through our algorithms to correlate to say, we trust these, kind of like crowdsourcing, whether it's crowdsourcing, mathematics, et cetera. And you'll know what you're looking at, which is key, that you want to know you're now looking at certain non-certified sensors, but they've been correlated. Then you may even be able to pull up non-certified that aren't, that you want to do your own cross-checking. But that's what's really important, is that you understand the limitations and that's clearly conveyed. And that sort of Siri or computerized AI mix of that is really a way we think we can control that, because we don't want you to have 85 different colors with stripes.
3: Okay.
2: I understand that, yeah.
1: So that's why that kind of thing where you ask for something and it comes up is what you want. So you know exactly what you asked for, and what shows up on your display will be what you're asking for.
3: And there's a huge proliferation. Words are hard. Yes.
2: It's more than three syllables.
3: Right. of these non-certified weather sensors out there. So that's giving you a lot more data, correct?
1: Exactly. And that's the whole thing behind crowdsourcing. You know, that's how just things people use every day, like Waze. You know, that's just a bunch of people reporting. So pilots really, especially, you know, GA, even though they're not flying the aircraft routes, a lot of times there's set routes people go to, whether it's vacations, whether it's in Alaska, going, you know, to small villages. So you can almost use that sort of logic, the same type of idea, and oppose as something like Waze. It lines up actually really well, and same even the AI. And we've already developed some artificial intelligence. One of the biggest challenges is the non-certified sensors are all very different. So we actually already developed AI that can take any non-certified sensor, basically. I won't use any, maybe a slight exaggeration, but most, and format it to load a table that you can then do searchable things on.
2: Is that because the technology we haven't got standards yet on something?
1: Exactly, and they're non-certified. So something sold to Toys R Us may not be the same as something the Highway Administration buys, which may be different than forestry. They may have more data information in there. And as you probably know, I know your background, some non-certified sensors only do wind. Others may do ceiling. So they have different elements in there. So you've got to be able to identify what those elements are, put them in the right columns, location, altitude, where they are, and all that. So we've already developed AI, which was a major, actually, for research finding is huge, because it does let us now use almost any sensor that's out there.
3: And then use the computer to calibrate and understand.
1: Once you have it in a table like that, you can do all kinds of things. You can do trend analysis and all kinds of things to do the mathematics behind it. Exactly. Once you know the columns, you know that it's weather, you know it's wind, you know it's temperature, whatever you're trying to do trending on. If it's temperature altitude, you can use those parameters and you know where they are, and you can take all this historical data and all the data at a given instant in time.
3: And we only have about 30 seconds left, when might a pilot actually get to see this stuff?
1: So we are hoping on this, I would say, probably in about 2 years. We're hoping to get something out there. The nice thing is, because you're working with Google, like I said, industry, as you guys probably know, they have such an infrastructure on data and existing AI algorithms that they can tailor. So from operationalizing, they're really good. So we really, in this case, mostly do the research on what it is you

0: you need to compute on, and they pretty much have the computation stuff out there.
1: Well, we have been speaking with Gary Pocodner from the FAA Weather Technology in the Cockpit, and we appreciate you coming in. 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
3: I think that there's no better way to talk about learning to fly than learning to fly with a training wheel, as some people call it.
4: Training wheel, I love that.
3: Some people that used to say having the wheel on the wrong end of the airplane. And today we're joined by Steve Krog, who is a columnist for Sport Aviation. He writes the flight training. What do you call it? I'm sorry.
5: Vintage instructor.
3: Vintage instructor. That means
4: that. But it's a double entendre, right?
5: I am vintage.
3: actually, all of us are vintage, but that means experience.
5: Definitely,
3: we've been beaten up. But he's also the owner-operator of Cub Air Flight down in Hartford, Wisconsin, which is
5: 50 miles straight south.
3: 50 miles straight south. Steve, thank you for joining us today.
5: Well, thank you for having me.
3: I can say it. I said it before. Hal Bryan, if you're listening, I'm sorry. But when I open my Sport Aviation, I always go to Steve's column first because I am also a vintage instructor. And I like reading what he has to say because it's just, I go, yeah, I love that. You know, good advice and put in a way that you can easily understand it. And so that's how I kind of invited Steve here today. And Steve, I mean, you guys teach in tail draggers exclusively, don't you?
5: Almost exclusively. Every student starts out in a Cub. We have two Cubs, soon to have three Cubs, and then we also have a 7EC Champ tailwheel.
4: Machine.
5: They are. They're terrific for spin training.
3: Wow.
5: So we start all of the students out in the Cubs and take them up through solo and also through dual cross-country and at least one of their two solo cross countries. At that time, they have an option of continuing and doing their long solo cross country in a Cub, or we can switch over to Cessna 150 that we use then for the night training and the instrument training and the tower work.
3: So what is so valuable to you about people learning to fly in a tailwheel airplane?
5: Couple things that really come to mind, and first of all, it's learning how to use your feet, use them properly, and second, and the thing that we preach really hard on, is that you learn how to attitude fly, knowing where the nose is in relation to the horizon, and being able to adjust to situations and attitudes accordingly, so that you don't have to look at the instruments. In fact, in some cases, if we find a student trying to look at them too much, we just cover them over and make them fly that way with us.
3: Well, and of course, there is the crosswind component about teaching people how to handle crosswinds for landing, takeoff, taxi. What does that bring up for you?
5: Well, most of the people that come to us as an example, that come to us for tailwheel endorsements and all learned in a tricycle airplane, they don't have a clue where to place the ailerons, where to place the elevators, how to taxi in a wind, how to take off in a wind, and especially don't know how to land in a wind. And it gets very interesting at times, depending on the individual and the amount of crosswind. But, yeah, we have fun with that.
4: I miss my Kit Fox because that was the first build we ever did. And the reason we built it is because we wanted to have a tail dragger. We wanted that kind of airplane. And I always said that if I went out in my Kit Fox and I got current and practiced my takeoffs and landings, the other ones flew. Anything else I flew, I did better.
5: Absolutely. If you learn how to fly a tailwheel airplane, I mean, every airplane flies pretty much the same once you're in the air. But where it really differs is on the takeoff and especially on the landing. And if you learn how to handle an airplane in those circumstances, a tailwheel airplane, it transitions well to just about anything you'll ever fly.
3: Well, that's really true. In fact, I think I told you I had a 7 ECA Citabria, and once I had that, I had it for 4 years, I think. But I came away from that telling students that if you can fly a tail dragger and land it and take off in a good breeze, you can handle any kind of airplane. Yep. And you notice, because I flew jets too, and people never use their feet. I know guys that used to just keep their feet flat on the floor. Oh, we don't need to worry about them. The airplane corrects for it. And I said, but you'd never fly a tail dragger. And they'd always tell me, well, who flies those old things? But apparently a few people do, don't they?
5: Quite a few people do. In the last, 6 months or so, I think we've had 5 different airline pilots, well-seasoned airline pilots, come back and get a tailwheel endorsement because they've decided that it would make them a much better pilot.
4: Not only that, but there is a robust business in the kit industry in tailwheel aircraft.
5: Yes, very much so, Amy. Very much so.
4: They're a little easier to build, I think, on some levels. The simplicity of the landing gear is a very straightforward build, I think.
5: Yes. Yes, it is. And we have a number of those that have been built in and around us, for sure.
4: We are speaking with Steve Krogh, who is the founder of Cub Air Flight, also the chief instructor and everything else there, from what
5: Floor
4: I
5: sweeper,
4: understand.
5: Bottle washer,
4: exactly.
5: Bathroom cleaner, yes.
4: You've read his work in Sport Aviation magazine, where he is the vintage flight instructor columnist. And there's one other thing that he does so well, which is you make the best kind of CFIs. How do you even find them to work for you that are qualified?
5: We raise them.
4: No, seriously. I mean, that's what you have to do anymore, isn't it?
5: Virtually every instructor we have came up through our program here over the years. So they know they all started in Cubs and worked their way up through the instrument rating and the commercial rating. Most of them took their CFI check ride in a Cub. So they know how to fly a Cub and know how to fly, well, any tailwheel aircraft for that matter. So, and they've all stuck around until, we've had, two of them leave now that have gone on to bigger and better things, but they still come back on days off and help out once in a while if we're really, really busy.
3: Well, you know, in a column that you had a few months ago, you kind of waxed poetic about the state of flight instructors in general as they come out of whatever training program they do. And you had a few thoughts about flight instructors. Maybe you could share a few of those with us.
5: Well, it all started several years ago. We were getting students in that had recently passed their private check ride in a 172, for instance, and wanted to get a tailwheel endorsement. And we'd take them out for usually about an hour and a half of acclimation and familiarization in the Cub. And the first thing they look at is the lack of instruments and wondering how the thing will even fly without, attitude indicators and everything else. And then about 75% of them couldn't taxi it to the runway, not knowing how to use their feet. And then in the air, we found out that none of them, or virtually none of them, could perform a stall. And if they did, they were petrified of doing that. And that led to conversations with two DPEs that I work with, as well as an FAA safety inspector. And that really brought a really negative situation to light, and that is that the lack or the quality of instruction in this day and age is certainly lacking, because many of the instructors are very young. They were taught by very young instructors. They stick around for about 1,000 hours and then go on to bigger and better things. And we're in about the fifth or sixth generation of 1,000-hour instructors that, one week instructor taught another week instructor taught another week instructor, and it just mushrooms from there. And each of those probably worked with 5 to 10 students. So we've got a lot of students out there that have mediocre instruction at best.
4: There's a lot of cleanup to be done. You're absolutely correct. I actually heard somebody complaining about it. He wanted to go to a particular university, who I will not name, and he wanted to talk about a student who came from there to him and didn't know anything and was 60 hours in. And, you know, and that was just walking along, overhearing somebody else's conversation. Sure. So I'm 100% with you. You guys do something else. You started something called Girls Can Fly. So you've got an interesting outreach going at Cub Air Flight. You want to talk a little bit about that?
5: That all started about 4 years ago. I had a young woman that came to me. Well, you might have known her, Erin Brigham, and worked with her to get her instructor's rating. And that kind of opened the door as we sat and chatted a lot about the lack of women in aviation. And about that time, Carly Young came along, and she was a member of Women in Aviation International. So we discussed hosting a Women Can Fly Day for girls aged 8 to 17.
4: And that's been very successful. You say you have now how many women?
5: We have, four lady instructors and sometimes a fifth part-timer. And we have eight young ladies that are learning to fly this summer.
4: That's so exciting. Where can people get more information about Cub Air Flight?
5: Cubair.net is the best place to go. Or you can go to Kylie's Cub Air on Facebook.
4: Steve Krogh, thank you so much for being with us on EAA Radio.
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1: 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I'm Wireless Mike.
6: Paul Prydecker here, and once again, we're lucky to have the folks from Air Traffic Control from NATCA. We have Lee and Tricia, and we always love talking to these people because they're such an essential part of the system, and, you know, it's a team effort, right?
1: Yes, and today they're here to talk about maintaining situational awareness. Talking is really hard today this morning. So is that situational awareness for yourself or for the pilots or for everybody?
7: I work at Houston Approach Control, and it's definitely for everybody. Like you said, it's a team effort, and working my sector, I have to maintain situational awareness of all the aircraft in the airspace, even other sectors next to me, what is happening in their airspace, because it is a team effort on facility team effort, and then back and forth with pilot controller, it's also a team effort. So it absolutely requires situational awareness on our end, but then everyone's life is easier if the pilots are able to maintain a big picture situational awareness of the airspace that they're flying in as well. There's a lot of moving parts, and unfortunately, they're not the only aircraft in the sky.
6: Most pilots think they are the only aircraft in the sky, though.
7: Right.
8: Definitely.
7: And I encourage all VFR pilots to request flight following.
6: Sure.
7: It just helps us complete the situational awareness on what the pilot intends to do, and we could help maintain safety with other aircraft that are in the sky if you don't know what you don't know. So if I know what you want to do, and I know what these other aircraft that I'm talking to are doing, we could efficiently move everybody safely.
1: Now, some people are intimidated. Some pilots are intimidated by talking to you, which I don't understand because you're such wonderful people. What can you tell them that, someone who might be a little intimidated by talking to air traffic control and getting flight following?
8: I think it's important for them to remember that we're just people, and we are just as passionate about aviation and safety as all the pilots are. So we encourage all pilots and even the flying public in general to go on tours of facilities, interact with us at outreach events like EAA Oshkosh here, so that you can get a feel for the fact that we really are a team, as everyone here has just reiterated on the situational awareness piece. Because without you, we can't do our job well. And without us, you know, you might feel a little bit lost up there. So we just want everybody to work together and remember that you know, we are just people at the end of the day, and we're actually really happy to see you.
6: Yeah. Lee, I'd like to go back to the whole situational awareness concept. I've got background in, you know, flight training and, you know, doing instructing and things like that. And, of course, you know, one of the things that we try to convey to people is it's essential, you know, for a pilot to maintain situational awareness. But in some ways, that's like saying, well, work smarter or, you know, be more vigilant. Well, we don't have a course on vigilance, but how are you taught situational awareness?
7: With in a pros control environment, you know, we're working a lot of aircraft. So the situational awareness is we train to continuously scan your entire airspace. It's very easy to, we'll call it tunnel vision on one aircraft. You know, if one aircraft's is one in vectors for a practice approach, so you're just kind of focusing on him, not wanting him to go through final or whatever the case may be, but you're not continually scanning your airspace, there could be something happening in the southwest corner. So the situational awareness includes that. Even aircraft that we're not talking to, we know we're not talking to them, we see them, but that has to be part of our situational awareness also, that there's these aircraft out here that may be doing air work, gliders, whatever it may be. We have to know that they're there as part of our situational awareness scan.
6: And Tricia, how much of an impact has ADS-B had on all of this?
8: It's definitely improved our situational awareness. My background, I started at a VFR tower, Traverse City Tower in Michigan, and we did not have the advantage of ADS-B when I started. So you had to have a really accurate board. You needed to make sure you heard call signs accurately right away from the outset. And now ADS-B gives us just an extra tool to keep you extra safe in the sky, no matter what airspace you're flying through. So we think it's a great advancement, and it's definitely helped out safety.
1: And not everybody's got ADS-B at this point yet. It's still, there are some people who don't want it or don't want the expense, or, you know, they don't have an electrical system in their airplane. What are you doing to still keep up with those aircraft?
7: On the approach console side, I mean, we still see them. If they have a transponder, we see them. If they have ADS-B and it's working properly, our automation looks normal. If the ADS-B has failed, or if they don't have ADS-B, then we have some automation that tells us that. But we're not the ADS-B police.
8: Definitely not.
7: I mean, we could still provide a service to aircraft without ADS-B. I mean, that's, like I said, we're not the ADS-B police.
1: Right. Well, it's not required every place. So, you know,
7: right.
1: Just
7: well, in Houston with the Bravo, you
1: well,
7: know,
1: yes.
7: Yeah. Technically it is, but.
1: Okay. Yes. Yes. I fly more than just in Houston. Right. So I, yes.
8: From the tower perspective, especially VFR tower, we're utilizing our windows a lot. And you guys sometimes still come up as primary target, or if people know that they don't have the equipment that we'll see on a radar scope, people will call the tower and let us know when to expect them, especially mm-hmm. if they know that they don't have things that most other people don't.
6: I'm curious about your own training. Yeah, I'm mm-hmm. assuming you have recurrent training.
8: Yes.
6: At some
7: right.
8: Twice a year.
6: Twice a year recurrent training. So is this where you can kind of really get pushed, you know, in scenarios that, you know, are displayed to verify your own ability for situational awareness and challenge you a little bit and throw things at you that you maybe not see very frequently? So is that part of your recurrent training?
8: For sure. Right now, I'm a support specialist at Minneapolis Center, and we coordinate all of the training. We have recurrent training where we're in classroom to learn important safety topics that have come up. And then we have something called refresher training. And we have area-specific problems developed by a team of ESCET developers. And we work on things that either don't come up very often or safety events like an engine out, and the controller has to try to get them to the airport safely, the nearest airport. So we definitely cover a lot of different situations in that, so that the controllers are ready to deal with them.
6: We've been speaking with Lee Moore and Tricia Davitt. Davitt?
8: Mm-hmm.
6: Davitt?
8: Yeah.
6: Okay. Maybe a one of you can take this question, or if you both have some input, that'd be great too. If you could just wave a wand and fix something that pilots do to make your life easier, what would that be? What's your most common complaint about working with pilots?
7: I think just the don't be afraid to ask. If you have a question, ask, you know, in just plain language. You know, we don't need to worry about certain phraseology or whatever. Mm-hmm. Just ask the question, tell us what you need, and we'll do our best to help you out. And also, don't be afraid to call for flight following. We 100% encourage it. I'd rather, you know, talk to 15 airplanes and know what you're doing than talk to five and not know what the other guys are doing. And that, we've been back and forth trying to...
6: I mean, it helps your own situational awareness,
7: absolutely,
6: right?
7: 100%.
6: Yeah,
8: sure. Yeah, Lee definitely emphasized great points for that. I think the other thing is just monitor the frequency. Like, if you're going to switch frequencies, monitor, don't try to key up right away. And also, if you can know what you want to say when you key up, that helps us a lot, too.
6: I've often seen people and been guilty of it ourselves. You try to repeat everything you hear when, in fact, you're really just looking for the numbers and, you know, the important part. But that's a skill in itself, too, you know, especially for people who've learned at non-towered airports and now they're moving on to something else.
1: Yeah. It's something you got to learn and practice.
6: We've all been there.
1: Yep.
6: But
1: yep.
6: So have they.
1: So what other things for pilots can you recommend for them maintaining their situational awareness?
7: In the approach control environment, what Tricia said, monitor the frequency. Even if you didn't, if you're not going to do flight following, if you know the frequency of the surrounding airspace, monitor that. Because if you're hearing me call traffic to another airplane, and that could be you. And I mean, you could say, "Oh, this might be me." You know, call it for flight following, and then we could, you know, instead of playing 20 questions, figuring out what you're trying to do, just call us. So just monitoring the frequency, listening to what's around you, especially, you know, below Bravo shelves, and it gets busy. So, yeah, just monitor, listen, and be prepared.
1: Okay. And if somebody wanted to come and ask, you know, some silly questions and, you know, get to know you guys a little better and maybe not be as afraid of you across the microphone, where can they come talk to you this week at AirVenture?
8: Definitely come visit us at the NACA tent. It's just at the base of the tower. So if you find the air traffic control tower, we're right there. We're holding classes that you guys get wings credits for. So we definitely want to see you. We have snacks. So snacks are good.
1: Snacks are good.
8: So, yeah, come talk to us. We definitely want to interact with you guys.
6: Well, we really appreciate everything you guys do.
1: Yes, yes, we do. We've been talking to Lee Moore and Tricia Davitt from NATCA about situational awareness in the NAS. Thank you for joining us.
7: Thank you.
8: Thank you.
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4: Straight and level. I don't know. I kind of like doing loop-de-loos every now and again.
3: A few turns at least, but straight and level's a little boring at
4: we'll
3: times.
4: Have to talk to our bumper creator.
3: Yes.
4: We'll work on that. Anyhow, our guest is actually a good friend of mine.
3: I noticed you two seem to know each other.
4: We have a rapport. That's exactly right. Do I say that too much on the show?
3: No.
4: Okay. This is Teresa Demers, and she is the brilliance behind Lightspeed as far as I am concerned, Teresa.
9: Well, thank you, Amy, very much. There's a few others that would take credit, too.
4: Yeah, I know, but you really have been key a long time in aviation. I mean, you learned to fly in the 90s, right?
9: I did.
4: You got into headsets when?
9: I joined Lightspeed in 2012.
4: There you go.
9: Yeah.
4: But you've been key in some of the really neat ideas that have come out of Lightspeed. And we're here to talk about safety wearables, which you need to define that for me, because I think it's so new in the industry.
9: Well, thank you. Yes, and we coined the term because as we began developing what is now our newest headset, You know, headsets had kind of reached a plateau where the good ones have great active noise reduction and lots of features and comfort. And so we pushed ourselves and said, what more can we do with the headset? We have this sort of privileged head-worn position. It's a very personal thing for pilots. There's a lot more technology going on in the cockpit. You know, how can we advance what a headset can be? And we began to realize that we could really make it have a safety mission. And so out of that was born this notion of a safety wearable, and so that's what we call it.
4: It is the first time you're bringing this to AirVenture?
9: It's the first time to AirVenture, yes. We launched it last September, and so by then AirVenture was over with, and yeah.
3: So what are the safety features that we might see if we stop by at the Lightspeed booth?
9: Thank you for asking. It has two marquee features, and that both really relate to safety. One of them is that it has a carbon monoxide detection and alerting system on board. And so it's the sensors in the headset, all of the processing takes place in the headset and the control box. And so as soon as you fire on the headset, it goes through a little calculation, and then it's just always on and always monitoring. It's very sensitive. It can go, you know, it really measures down to single-digit parts per million. It has the ability to give you cautionary and critical alerts. It's very audible. And as we all know, carbon monoxide is that odorless, tasteless, you know, gas. And there are accidents, you know, every year. Sometimes maybe not always pinpointed to that. Some of the experts would say a lot of the accidents for which there wasn't a cause identified may have been carbon monoxide. So, yeah.
3: And is there another? I mean, I can't imagine something more, but
9: yes.
3: Can I have more?
9: You can. You can have more. We actually call it the ANR headset with more. And because it starts, you know, job one, people buy a headset like this because job one, it has to be a great ANR headset. It has to communicate well and all that, and it does all of that. The second feature is something we call hearing acuity, kind of a play on words of hearing acuity. And basically, you take an audiologist-style hearing test. You can just do it on your phone or your iPad. 12 frequencies in each ear, your left ear and your right ear. And then that gets uploaded into the headset. And then from that point on, everything that the headset delivers to you from an audio standpoint will be tailored to your particular hearing acuity. So
4: think about that for a second.
3: Think about that, yes, because I have a hearing device in my right ear, and I know Amy has a close personal relative that might...
4: This is live radio.
3: I'm sorry, man who shall go unnamed. But essentially, you're talking about a hearing aid for the headset. I mean, because I've noticed that if I wear mine while I have my headset on, it's really doesn't work right. It really screws things up more than it helps.
9: It's interesting. So pilots for many years wear hearing aids with their headsets, and it will work, and it, you know, to some degree. I just spoke to a gentleman yesterday who said he was 80, so he probably was 80. He looked like he was, you know, an older gentleman, and he has worn hearing aids, you know, for many years. And was really starting to have trouble listening to ATC or hearing everything as clearly as he felt like he wanted to be safe with. And bought a couple of Delta Zulus a couple of months ago, and he said it has totally changed his life. He can hear things clearly now. He kind of went on and on thinking that this is one of the greatest advancements in aviation in recent years. But for someone for whom that's a personal impact, like it certainly was for him and other stories we've heard from other customers, it's a pretty big deal. So we like to say that it's life-saving and life-changing technology.
3: And it's adjustable as someone's hearing might change.
9: Sure, you can retake that test as often
3: wow.
9: as you want. You can also set up custom profiles in there too. So if you have there's the one, you know, for voices, but maybe you like to listen to your music a certain way and your Bluetooth and devices or whatever, you can also set up another profile where you boost the bass or whatever and just save that as a different name. So there's multiple hearing profiles you can put into the headset, but the hearing acuity one is the one done from the test.
4: That's really wild. And the feedback you're getting from customers, are you keeping the hearing data? Do you know how many of these customers actually do show deficits?
9: So it's a great question that you're asking. We don't keep the data really about the hearing tests themselves, but the data that we are collecting from the sensors, from the carbon monoxide sensor, is about the carbon monoxide that's happening. And this was also part of our vision from the beginning, was to be able to collect the data, and with pilots' permission, they opt into this program, we share it, and generously and broadly. So we have just a few months of data right now, but right now, of the pilots who've opted in and will share their data, we have 50,000 flights worth of carbon monoxide data. And what's really stunning is that about 2.5% of those flights had carbon monoxide of 35 parts per million or more at some point during the flight, and a little less than 1% of all those flights had carbon monoxide at 70 parts per million or more at some point during the flight.
4: Wow. We are talking with Teresa Demers. She is the VP of Marketing
9: and Sales
4: Sales at Lightspeed Aviation, and she's telling us about their new headset that has this amazing carbon monoxide detector inside of it, and the data that's coming out of that. That's scary.
3: Well, I think what I found interesting as you just mentioned that is that I imagine the pilots were looking at that saying, we had safety issues and we didn't even realize it, because we all think, well, it's, you know, we can handle it.
4: I had a little headache at the end of that flight. I must have been dehydrated.
9: Right.
3: Wow. And so how many of these headsets are out there so far?
9: We've shipped thousands of them at this point. So, yeah, there's a lot of them in circulation worldwide.
3: Wow. So will people be able to get a demo if they stop by the Lightspeed booth?
9: Thank you. We'd love for people to stop by. We're in tent number 259er. It's right outside of Hangar Bravo. And we actually have three sound, you know, kind of not really totally soundproof, but kind of sound dampened booths in there. People can take that hearing test. We've got people taking those tests all day long, because once people try it and you can toggle and hear the sort of before and after, it's great. But we've got great people over there trained to demonstrate all of our products, our other headsets, the helmet kits, our flight bags, all of it. But Delta Zulu is the belle of the ball this year.
3: But so, it's not retrofittable to my old Lightspeed Tango, huh?
4: Nah, the wireless one. But don't they have a trade-up program?
9: Well, we do, actually, yes. A Tango would qualify for a trade, but I know you like your Tango, so hang on to the Tango and just, consider a Delta Zulu.
4: Well, I want to talk to you, before you go, though, I want to talk to you about some of the givebacks. And when I mean give back, I mean Lightspeed's incredibly philanthropic, as well as being a commercial operation here every year at AirVenture. Tell us a little bit about what you and EAA have been doing.
9: Thank you very much for asking about that, too. We don't probably toot our horn very much along those things, and really, you know, our philosophy about philanthropy is really from the heart of our founder, Alan Schrader, who still runs the business. And but with EAA in particular, we're partnered in on a couple of programs for many, many years. We've been a large sponsor of the Young Eagles event, a program, and we, you know, just really think that's a great way to get youth into aviation, and we love being a sponsor of that. And then more recently, in the last 4 or 5 years, we've joined up with the Ray Scholarship Foundation, or the Ray Scholar Program as well. And so every person who qualifies through their chapter and all of that to become a Ray Scholar, when they pass their written and do their first solo, gets awarded a Lightspeed headset. And so that really is a great incentive for them to get to those hurdles, because most people, I think, when they get there, will finish, right? You know, those are
4: absolutely
9: big. So we have hundreds now of Ray Scholars that have gone through that program and have successfully gotten their private license. So, yeah. So we just, that makes us all just feel very good. So.
4: That's terrific. Tell us where people who are listening but who are not on the field with us, tell us where they can get more information about everything Lightspeed does.
9: LightspeedAviation.com.
4: That's fantastic. And even the things that you're doing, the outreach and things like that, everything is wrapped into those web pages?
9: You can find it all there. And yes, we've got a pretty active blog site as part of our website there, too. And then also our YouTube channel is quite active, so we post a lot of videos. There's a lot you can learn about there, and about our programs, about our products. So, yeah.
4: Teresa Demers, thank you so much for being with us on EAA Radio.
9: Thank you.
2: Here's an interview from 2016.
10: And we are back from the Ron Scott Memorial Communication Center here at Show Center. Air Bench Roshkosh 2016, talking with Congressman Sam Graves, and we got all the legislative stuff out of the way, right? Yeah. Anything else you wanted to cover before?
11: I think we covered it.
10: Oh, good, good, good, good. Because I'd much rather talk about fun things like airplanes. You mentioned that you learned how to fly early on in life. How many different airplanes have you flown through your career?
11: That's a good question. A lot of different stuff, to be quite honest with you. And something that that's something I love is just trying out different airplanes and new airplanes. And people always ask you, too, you know, what's your favorite airplane? Well, it's the last one you flew.
10: Right.
11: That's your favorite airplane.
10: What did you solo in?
11: I soloed in a Cessna 172.
10: Okay. And then, obviously, somewhere along the line, you transitioned into tail draggers.
11: It was not long after that, as a matter of fact. In fact, I did my early training in a PA-11 and then soloed in a 172 and then immediately went back. I was able to buy a PA-11, and that's how I got started in tail dragging. But I think the majority of my hours are probably tailwheel.
10: Okay. And do you still have that PA-11?
11: I do.
10: You
11: I
10: do?
11: I still have that PA-11.
10: Does it get out? Do you get it out much?
11: It does. Not as much as I would like. But every time I climb in it, you know, it's you get that feeling of, why am I not flying this more often?
10: So. That's great. And you also have a little air show in your backyard as well.
11: Yes.
10: Tarkio Air Show.
11: Wingnuts Flying Circus in Tarkio, Missouri. And it's a great little air show. Greatest little air show. In the country. Dan Fordyce might argue that with me with his Southern Heritage Air Show, but we think we're the greatest little air show.
10: All right. And when we just missed that this year, right?
11: Yes.
10: Just a couple weeks ago. Okay.
11: Yep.
10: So it's always about mid-July?
11: It is. It's always the second weekend in July, so it's we try to keep the date every year.
10: Good. Tarkio, Missouri. I mean, I've been there. I've been to the show. And it's not hard to find.
11: No, it's not.
10: It's a nice flight. It's good. How many years have you been coming to Oshkosh?
11: Oh, my. Probably it's got to be 20 years, pretty close to 20 years. I've been coming here a long, long time.
10: Any good stories that kind of stand out in your memory?
11: There's lots of good stories, actually. But
10: any that you can share with us? Better question.
11: I almost got thrown out of I was flying a Stearman up here. It was a bull Stearman, 600-horse Stearman. It's got a Pratt & Whitney 1340 on it. And my buddy and I were flying up here, if you've ever been in a Stearman very much, it's not a comfortable airplane for long cross countries. And I was going to unbuckle because we were getting ready to land, and I was in the back seat, and I was going to unbuckle and get all resituated and lined up. And I told my friend, no negative. I'm unbuckling, and for whatever reason, he thought I said go negative, and he pushed it over, and I was leaving the airplane very quickly, and I got my toes caught on the stringers on the side, and that was an experience, and I couldn't scream because when I rose up out of the seat, I pulled the mic plugs out, so I was screaming at the top of my lungs.
10: And no one could hear you.
11: That no one could hear me.
10: Oh, my goodness. Well, yeah, obviously, you made it here. That's good. And have you flown in with the full traffic pattern with everyone?
11: Absolutely. I'm usually on the Warbird arrival, we sometimes the Texas Flying Legends we bring our six ship in, which is always an interesting flight in. This year I came in the CAF P40, and so I was single. And it's a Warbird arrival is a little bit different than regular arrival. I've done regular arrival in a Cherokee before, and it can get hectic out west of here.
10: Oh, a little bit. Just want to shout out to the controllers who did a great job over the weekend getting everyone in here.
11: They did.
10: Basically full. You can probably hear that there's not a lot of activity going on besides the tri-motors taking off. It's kind of quiet here. Not a whole lot of arrivals or departures. There's really no room for anybody anymore, unfortunately. But we're glad everyone's here. For you, you mentioned the Texas Flying Legends. You fly with them and been doing so for a few years. How did you get hooked up with that group?
11: Doug Rosendahl actually was the person that brought me on board, and they needed a TBM pilot, and I was rated. So I've been flying the TBM with them once in a while, the P-40, but love flying with them. The TBM isn't part of the show here at Oshkosh this year. We had an engine problem. I actually had an emergency landing in Chinle, Arizona on the way to the L.A. County Air Show, and we changed the cylinder out and threw a valve out is what happened. We changed the cylinder out, completed the show, and when we got it back to Minot for maintenance, we pulled it apart and found a few things in there that needed to be fixed. So we pulled the engine and just didn't quite get it back on before Oshkosh, so we substituted the Wildcat in there.
10: Okay. You had the Texas Flying Legends. Tell us a little bit about the Texas Flying Legends and the mission of the organization.
11: Well, the mission is very simple, and we want to honor those who have served their country, served our country, not only those that have paid the ultimate sacrifice, but those that that served and came home and are continuing to serve. And that's what our entire mission is. We're a flying museum, so we take the planes to the public so that they can see them. They don't have to travel and see them. We like to keep them flying, and we work very hard at that and try to do as many shows as we can. And we have a very strong message, which folks will get to hear, and Rob Ryder's our announcer and does a very good job with that message. And it's all about our – and it kind of goes back to what we were talking about earlier, but our duty to vote, our responsibility to vote and get active in the process and as Americans and taking control of our future. And it's a good message, and we're proud to bring it.
10: Good. What are the aircraft that the museum has?
11: We have 11 different aircraft. Our latest acquisition is a Spitfire Mark 9, which folks are going to get to see. We also have a Zero, one of the only flying Zeros. It will not be here this year. It's in maintenance. We have the B-25, the Corsair, the Wildcat, P-40K model. We also have an E model. Then we have the Mustang, and I think that's the planes that are coming this year. But on top of that, we have a C-47, we have an L-5, we have a Harvard, and then of course I mentioned the Zero, which is one of the prides of the fleet, but a lot of good airplanes.
10: Yeah, now you mentioned that Zero, that is an actual Zero.
11: Not
10: a replica Zero,
11: it's
10: that's
11: an A6M, and it's the oldest flying Zero. It's actually the very same model that was used at Pearl Harbor. It was produced in January of 1942, just 1 month after Pearl Harbor, and it was recovered out of New Guinea and brought to the United States and restored, and very proud of that airplane.
10: Found in New Guinea in parts and pieces? I mean, this is a ground-up restoration?
11: It was ground-up restoration. It was brought to Canada, and then was ultimately sold to a group in North Dakota, which they finished the restoration. Jerry Beck, Warren Peach being a very big part of that. Then they eventually sold it to the Texas Flying Legends, and so we've been flying it ever since. And Warren does a great job at demonstrating it and the abilities of that aircraft and what it can do. And we're sorry that we couldn't bring it here this year.
10: And Warren is the chief pilot for the
11: Warren museum. Is the director of flight operations, and he's our boss.
10: Okay. You mentioned the Spitfire. Are you going to get any time in that?
11: I don't know. Warren's pretty tight on that one. He likes to keep that one all to himself, and he's really getting used to it this year with the Zero being down. We moved the Spitfire into its place, and so he's gotten a lot of good time in the Spitfire, and he's really starting to ring it out now, and folks will get to see it when we do the show.
10: What day are you flying?
11: I believe we're flying on Wednesday, which would be tomorrow, mm-hmm. and I don't know when the second day is. I'm not so sure. It is Friday.
10: Okay. And what will folks see?
11: Basically, they're going to see, and what we try to concentrate on is our formation work. And you'll see our basic six-ship formation come through, and we'll do two or three different passes, bottom side pass, top side pass, straight passes. Then we will break up, and we'll do a couple of individual demos. The Spitfire will do a demo. We'll have a little bit of P-40 work, Mustang work, Corsair work, and then they will come in and we'll do individual strafing passes and then some banana passes, a few other things that are thrown in there and for fun. But it'll be a good show.
10: Yeah, and no fun at all for you.
11: No fun at all.
10: Didn't think so. How many shows do you get to go to every year?
11: We're going to do this year. We did two in California already. Obviously doing this, we did a couple of smaller shows. We were in Sioux Falls, South Dakota just last week. Then we're hopefully, if it all works out too, we're going to be in Pearl Harbor for the 75th anniversary. We're still waiting to see how that works out and if it comes to be. And if that doesn't, then we'll obviously be at Wings Over Houston and a couple other shows between now and then.
10: Speaking of Houston, that's actually the home base for
11: that's the home base
10: for the
11: Houston,
10: Texas
11: and then we do all our maintenance in Minot, North Dakota, but the home base is Houston, Texas, down at Ellington Field.
10: All right. And as you travel around, I suppose you are, like everyone else who has a Warbird, exposed to the veterans who remember the aircraft when they flew them. Any outstanding or stories of veterans that kind of stick out with you?
11: I tell you, it's something that you see all the time. And when you get a veteran that comes up and the TBM, I get a lot of folks, not only pilots, but gunners and bombardiers that come up to you, and you see the emotion that kind of washes over him. And what's interesting about that, too, is families will say, you know, he's never talked about this. He's never talked about it until he saw the airplane. And then it just wells up inside him, and then they just start talking. And it's fascinating to see those stories. We've recorded a lot of those stories. We kind of take that on the road with us, our video crew, and they just start filming when you get these veterans. One of the most interesting aspects of that was President George H.W. Bush and obviously his time in the TBM. We've had the opportunity to be able to fly for him, do private air shows at Kennebunkport and on a couple of different occasions, but he loves to talk about the TBM. One of the things, though, that's striking is every time he sees it, he says, you know, there isn't a day goes by that he says, I don't think about my crew that I lost. And he said, every single day I think about him. And it always upsets him when he sees the plane to an extent. It makes him happy to see it, but he thinks about that crew, and he names them every time.
10: Very similar to, I'm sure, many, many other veterans in their stories.
11: Yes.
10: With World War II. And again, that's the mission of the Texas Flying Legends, the EIA Warbirds of America Commemorative Air Force, is to keep those memories alive and to share them with future generations so we never forget what happened during World War II.
11: That's right.
10: That was the rallying cry of after Pearl Harbor, is never forget.
11: That's
10: always
11: right.
10: Remember Pearl Harbor. And Pearl Harbor will be featured this week at AirVenture. Tomorrow is kind of a Pearl Harbor day, and boy, it will be interesting to go to Hawaii for the 75th anniversary. I hope it works out for you as well. I mean, that would be amazing to be there at that place on that anniversary.
11: Well, one of the things we're looking at doing, the TBM that Texas Flying Legends owns, that particular TBM took part in the mass flyover of the USS Missouri in Tokyo Bay on the day the surrender was signed. And so we're hoping that obviously we'll be able to do that. We'll fly over the USS Missouri at Pearl Harbor, you know, 75 years later from the start of the war. And we want to be able to say we did that and that airplane did that. But that airplane is a combat veteran, and it was there.
10: Wow. Amazing stories of we were talking about That's All Brother a little while ago,
11: yep.
10: Your TBM. You were also part of the mass flyover in Washington, D.C.,
11: yes.
10: The Arsenal of Democracy last May, May 8th of 2015. What was that like?
11: It was an incredible experience. It really was. And our team led the last flight, or we had the last flight, the missing man flight. I was in the TBM. Doug Rosendahl was in the Corsair. Mark Murphy was in the Mustang, and Warren was in the P-40. And we flew through, and Doug did the pull, and it was very emotional looking down and seeing the thousands of people that were on the mall to see that, and then, of course, the veterans that were all there. But it was an incredible experience for every crew and a pilot that got to take part in that, and we're going to do it again on the 75th anniversary. So we're already planning that process. Pete Bunce is in the middle of it,
10: yep.
11: With the General Aviation Manufacturers Association, CAF, and Texas Flying Legends, and we're stoked for it.
10: It was amazing because folks had said there's no way that they'll let you fly over the mall at low level with those old airplanes. And amazingly, you know, when you, again, going back to the political situation, you hear so much divisiveness and,
11: yep.
10: and fighting and everything else, but for all those agencies to come together with the aviation organizations,
11: yep.
10: and all with one mission is, let's make this happen. And
11: yep.
10: it's absolutely incredible.
11: It happened, and the fact that it happened and we flew through two exclusion zones, those
10: right.
11: are absolute exclusion zones, the White House and the Capitol, was amazing, and all the agencies were very cooperative and wanted to see it, and they were all out there watching just
10: oh,
11: like
10: I'm
11: everyone
10: sure.
11: else.
10: Any final thoughts before we let you go today?
11: Well, it's EAA is just, we all love to come here and we all love to be a part of it, and this is one of the few years that I get to spend the entire week here, thanks to the Democrat National Convention, and so I'm looking forward to being here and I'm around.
10: All right, and Texas Flying Legends, we'll look for them tomorrow in the
11: yep.
10: air show, and again, I believe it's Friday.
11: Yep.
10: Look for them and the aircraft are on display out in the Warbird area. So
11: they will be there. They'll be there at 5 today.
10: All right, Congressman Sam Graves, we appreciate you taking time out of your busy schedule to join us today. This is From the Stand, and you are listening to EIA Radio.
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12: Back into our final segment of Squawk 1200 Afterburner Al, along with
6: Paul Prydecker.
12: And it's been a really good hour, and we're going to finish it up with Justin DeHaan, who is the chair of the ALPA Education Committee, which is Airline Pilots Association. Welcome.
13: Thank you. Happy to be here.
6: How's it going, Justin? Everything good?
13: It's going good. The event's been excellent so far. It's my third Oshkosh, so really enjoying spending another week out here and the nice weather this afternoon. Well, so most this afternoon.
6: So a day in the life of the airline pilot, it occurred to me that we could probably spend 10 days talking about the day in the life of an mm-hmm. airline pilot, because everything is so, you know, variable and there's so many moving pieces. Something that I know is part of the industry that's well underway is transitioning the workforce back into flying. They've been off for some amount of time. So you might comment on that, but then the follow-up question I'll have for you is, you know, we talk about the pilots being, you know, sitting and now being put back into the workforce. Also the instructors. You know, you've heard about rusty pilots. I wonder if there's, you know, rusty instructors and what the industry is doing to get their proficiency up again.
13: So I think there's plenty of people that definitely enjoyed some time that off the past year, almost year and a half or so. But one thing we really pride ourselves in is safety. We always push the safety aspect of everything first.
6: Sure.
13: So all the pilots that have been out there, depending on the amount of time that they've been off for, might even require a full retraining, even if it's the same type of aircraft that they've used to fly for years. If they had been off for maybe a year or more, they're going back through the full training footprint. These pilots are coming back up to speed to get all the way to the full safety level. Same thing has to do with the instructors. As the instructors come back in, a lot of them are going back through the full training program to basically requalify as an instructor or requalify as a pilot, even if you already hold that rating in that airplane.
6: Well, I know in my previous airline, the instructor staff was essentially just doing recurrent check rides during this time because there was no hiring going on. So now pilot hiring is picking up. And those instructors are now having to be reintegrated into the system. Like you said, some of them just need to get the training to go back and be a safe and efficient instructor.
13: Yeah, and it's important to note, too, that just because people were off, there was still a lot of training that was taking place. As the workforce, let's say, dwindled down slightly during the COVID months, there's a lot of pilots that switched aircraft. So these instructors were still very active. You might have taken someone, let's say, that could have been a 777 first officer as a result of the displacement and the downsizing just for the past year, they might have gotten shifted to an Airbus. So just because it's not a new hire, this pilot is going through a full new training cycle, so the instructors were still getting utilized basically the same way that they were before.
6: So is there a pilot shortage?
13: Is there a pilot shortage? No. So the stance that we have is,
6: you know, there are some people that, you know, that there are some people that would disagree.
13: Yes.
6: Okay.
13: So we say it's a pay quality of life shortage. So as we can see throughout the past several years, as the pay has increased, the quality of life has increased all across the airline board, from the regionals, low cost, all the way through the major carriers. As that's increased, we have quite the pool of applicants. So there's plenty of applicants right now in the United States to fill these pilot positions, and plenty of qualified applicants to get great pilots out there flying us all around.
6: And, I mean, there's some of the initiatives that some of the other airlines are putting out. I know that United has a program called Aviate because they're trying to attract people at a younger age in their career and have a pathway through. Are there other airlines doing similar things?
13: Yeah, there's several airlines that are doing similar things. So with the Education Committee chair position that I have, I don't directly involve with recruitment and those types of positions, but we offer that information out there to obtain. So you do have United Airlines that's doing Aviate. Delta does Propel. American Airlines, people are familiar, they do a big flow program with their wholly owned carriers. FedEx just introduced last year the Purple Runway program. So these are all pipelines to get people not just interested in the career, but to show that they have a clear guideline into their future and their end goal progression.
6: What's ALPA doing on the topic of diversity? I mean, you almost can't have a conversation without, you know, raising that and saying there's a need, we have to fix this.
13: Yes. So I'm very happy to say, and actually we had her here for the past 3 days during setup, and today she did a presentation. Camilla Turrieta, she is the chair for ALPA's president committee for diversion and inclusion. And that is something that's really taken big place over the last year. And I work really closely alongside her and the membership committee as we work to go out into different universities, get our outreach out there into the different communities to help the diversion. And then the inclusion is very important too. things as simple as going back through some of the manuals that we had and bringing the wording more up to speed with current topics and letting people know that you can be involved in this career. She just did a presentation the last 2 days on interviewing techniques as well as scholarships. So we are working very closely with the Diversity and Inclusion Chair. That new created position within the past year or so is really helping us to move in that direction.
12: From the view from ALPA, pilots coming in, where do you see that the new pilots that are coming into the airlines or coming up through the pipeline, where do you see that we need more education?
13: So,
12: is it skills? Is it interpersonal skills? Where are you seeing the deficits?
13: So I wouldn't say we see an exact deficit. One thing that we do as the Education Committee is really try to bridge the gap for the next generation. We have a lot of our collegiate outreach programs, the ALPA ACE Clubs at 13 colleges, as well as collegiate outreach in a various array of other schools, high schools, all different events such as this in Oshkosh. And a big difference that we see is kind of the what is it when you actually go there? The pilots are coming in very well versed in the legality of flying, in the actual flying skills themselves, the terminology, the safety aspect of it. But it's things that I think everyone has when they go into a new job. What's it going to be like when I actually show up to day one of ground school? And when I actually go out and I fly my first trip, what is that like? And that's something that we as ALPA have been working to help bridge that gap between the classroom to the flight deck.
6: It actually addresses the title of your topic, and that is, what's a day in the life of an airline pilot like?
13: Exactly. And that presentation that we're holding every day throughout

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1: I certainly agree with you. I mean, when I first came to the airline, I came out of just a small airport doing 61 and Part 135. I didn't know what a bid was. I didn't know what reserve was. I knew I was going to be flying airplanes, but I eventually got to the point where I would tell the people I was training, look, flying airplanes is the easiest thing you're going to do. It's just everything else.
2: It's exactly. And jokingly, when I first started at my first airline job, they said, I was asking about IOE, and I said, what's the hardest part? And they said, you're not going to know where to put your suitcase. And it didn't even dawn on me that the first time I walked on that airplane, I didn't know where I was supposed to store my bag. So those are the types of things we're trying to bridge the gap and educate and talk about. And you know, other common ones like commuters. I do not live in base. A lot of people don't know that a lot of airline pilots can live really anywhere in the world. So those are the different
1: types of
2: topics.
1: Just show up to work.
2: Yep, yeah. Make it to work on time.
3: Yeah. Just how much pain do you want to put yourself through?
2: Well, that depends how far you're commuting.
3: That's true. What I wanted to ask, just about all the airlines have representation, and unions like ALPA have committees like safety, critical incident response, those kind of programs. Which I think is a real strength. Talk a little bit about that, what those committees do.
2: So as you know, not only do we do the typical side that everyone knows about, contracts, so on and so forth, representation, but we also deal with critical incident response. I think that's a really important area. There's a lot of things that can happen out flying a plane that can trigger some sort of critical response in yourself, really emotional, physical even. Those committees such as that, we have pilot assistance committees, they deal with helping our members directly. If you have a problem and you don't feel safe to fly because you had a traumatic event, they're going to step in and help you out. Same thing goes with the different pilot assistance. Safety committees, we deal with different areas of traveling all over the world, for example. How are safety being improvised there? Cockpit door security, that's another one that safety deals with. Known crew members. So there's a wide range of things that ALPA deals with. Not only legality, representation, but everything to make flying as safe as possible for the public and our fellow pilots.
1: As the instructor at the airline I was at, I worked a lot with the training and testing committee. And it would, how to best help, you know, get to success. You know, if we had a pilot who was struggling a little bit, so we would work with ALPA training and testing. And like I said, our goal was to get to success.
2: Exactly. And that's another one. Every airline has a similar committee to that in the ALPA carriers. So if a pilot is struggling to go through training, they will work along with the pilot in the training committee to get that pilot not through. The goal isn't to push anyone through training, but to get them to that same safe legal standard that everyone else is training to.
1: You bet.
3: And unions are also involved in, we have this thing called Flight Operations Quality Assurance, which is dealing with a lot of telemetry from the airplanes and kind of monitoring the trends that are going on every day as the airplanes are being flown and identifying those and then getting them out into out into the pilot group as information about how we are flying our airplanes. And also the other one, which a lot of people are worried about, is if I bust an ALTA or whatever, we have the ASAP program, which is a safety program, and it's a partnership between the company, the union, and the FAA.
2: Yeah, so ASAP and FOCO are really two of the big things that a lot of pilots, I think, are really grateful for. It's a way for the company and for us to provide data back, whether you may have busted an airspace, exceeded a speed limitation, of course, non-deliberately. This information gets gathered by the company, it gets shared with the FAA and the pilot group, and integrated not only into our training, but communicated out to the pilots so that we learn what others like us are doing, how we could be that way, and fix it from there. And it's really a great cooperation to see that take place.
3: Justin, I want to thank you very much for joining us.
2: Thanks so much for having me.
1: What else are you going to see this week?
2: Oh, what am I going to see? I need to make it over to the Warbirds, check out the fighters, and I'm hoping to take a helicopter tour at some point, as I've never seen Oshkosh from the air. So
1: outstanding.
3: Well, we better get you right out there. Justin DeHaan is with the Airline Pilots Association. He is the chair of the Education Committee. 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
5: Fast Eddie in the studio here with Court Dunn from the New Garden Flight Connection Flight School, based at the New Garden Airport in Tufkenneman, Pennsylvania. The airport identifier would be November 57. Court, how you doing?
6: Great to be with you again, Eddie.
5: It's good to see you. Court, question for you. What possesses a man to open a flight school?
6: Really good question. Sometimes I wonder that myself, but 3 years ago,

0: decided to do it. I'm a school teacher by trade, and I was looking for something to kind of supplement my Social Security. And the airport manager, John Martin, at the time, when one of the flight schools wasn't working out quite as well as we had hoped it would be, he asked me if I'd be interested in starting a flight school. And after about a week of sleepless nights, recognizing the substantial investment it would be, I decided to go ahead with it. Never looked back, and that's been one of the best things I've ever done.
1: Wait a minute. You only laid awake for 1 week?
0: 1 week. It was about 6 or 7 days.
1: And a little voice inside your head said, go for it.
0: That's exactly what happened.
1: Well, that's good. Well, there's got to be a lot of challenges running a flight school. I would figure the first one would be, where do you go to get instructors?
0: That is hard. And thankfully, we had already a stable of instructors from the area and from previous flight schools. So I was lucky enough to start out with a couple of flight instructors, including the airport manager, who actually doubles as our chief flight instructor now. That worked out pretty well.
1: Okay, that's great. What kind of airplanes are you flying at this moment?
0: Well, first of all, we started with a 172. That was the initial investment. And then I believe in doing things really slowly, since it represented, you know, like I said, an investment on my part, some of my retirement money that I put away. I did want to move slowly, and that's kind of what I've done in the past with past business ventures anyhow. So I bought a 172 for the flight school, made sure that was going to work, and after that worked, I'd say we probably had that about 8 or 9 months. Now we bought a 150. So right now we have the 172 and the 150 online, and here at Oshkosh, we're picking up, taking delivery on our first LSA, a Pipistrel.
1: Okay, why a Pipistrel?
0: Well, for the longest time, I really felt that LSA was going to be the new market niche for you know, for flight schools. We've had a lot of requests for a light sport. A lot of people come in asking if we have a light sport, and until now, we haven't had one. Try as I would to try to make the numbers work, I just couldn't make the numbers work for a flight school. You couldn't charge enough money to pay the mortgage on a light sport. The price point is far too high. So Pipistrel actually entered the market with the idea that they were going to market directly to flight schools. And they came in at a price point that actually the numbers work for banks, for flight school owners, for students. It just works all the way around. And so that was the main reason. I flew one about 6 months ago. I fell in love with the flight characteristics of it. It's simple to operate, cheaper to operate. And as I said, it comes in at a price point that it'll work for flight schools. So even without the airplane on the field right now, we have a lot of interest. A lot of people are calling regularly, asking when it's going to be online.
1: So the word has gotten out that you've got the Pipistrel.
0: It has.
1: Allegedly, the airplane is here at Oshkosh right now.
0: It is. It actually, and when we arrived here, I guess it was Saturday afternoon, the first thing we did was run over there and put our logo on the fuselage.
1: So it's labeled. You know which one it is. It says New Garden Flight Connection on it.
0: It's sitting at the Pipistrel Aviation booth as we speak.
1: Oh, that's great. I'm going to have to go over there and take a look at your new airplane.
0: Please do.
1: So what about maintenance and upkeep on the airplanes in the flight school? Has this been a problem by any chance?
0: The one thing that I found, and again, I entered the flight school business kind of as a novice. I've had some excellent advice, some people who really are very concerned about the airport, about flight schools in general, specifically at New Garden, are going to keep the airport, the flight school, and aviation alive. So I've had a lot of good advice. And the two major issues that I've found so far in running flight school are, number one, the maintenance of the airplanes. It is a major issue. And keeping instructors.
1: Yeah, I can see where both of them would be a problem. Have you had any unusual difficulties with the aircraft?
0: None so far.
1: What about the instructors? Do you have a longevity with your instructors?
0: We do. I feel really lucky right now. The stable of instructors we have right now, I think we have 6 instructors on staff, part-time. Flight instructing is making anybody a living yet. So everybody's got to have another job. But we try to keep them all happy, and I'm thrilled with the job that they're doing for us and for aviation in our area. But the biggest issue is, of course, you know, as most people know, flight instructors are most of the time instructing to build hours to move on. And so we have some really good instructors, and it's been an issue. You know, one or two have decided to move on. Some have come back and work part-time for us now while keeping other jobs, which is fantastic for us. But they do want to move on, and trying to find competent instructors is always an ongoing source of concern for us.
1: Okay, that's good. And, of course, you're always looking for qualified instructors.
0: Always.
1: Are you guys busy with the flight school?
0: We're as busy as we can be right now. And, as I said, with the third plane we're putting online, I think we're going to be able to handle everything. And, as I said earlier, too, that moving slowly is the key. And I kind of visualize this particular flight school as having planes of different sorts. Rather than having a whole line of 172s, for instance, I'd rather have maybe a 172, a 150, and LSA. I think I'd like to get a tailwheel on the field at some point. And actually, we're making arrangements right now to bring an Arrow on for complex training as a leased back operation.
1: So you've got a pretty good future planned out here for the New Garden Flight Connection.
0: Right now we do, because of the airport and the way the airport's growing and the enthusiasm generated all the way around, I think we're in a pretty good position right now with the flight school.
1: Well, there's a lot of activity at New Garden Airport besides just all the classic airplanes and aircraft restorations that are going on there. You guys there's been a whole program of improvements that have been brought about since the airport was bought out and John Martin was brought on board as manager. What's going on with the improvements there?
0: Well, number one, John has brought a lot of enthusiasm to the airfield. We pride ourselves on being one of the old-time airfields. There's no chain-link fence around it. There's barbecues happening regularly. We have experienced pilots, new pilots, student pilots. We have aerobatic pilots base their planes there at the field. It's just there's a lot of activity going on, a lot of good activity. We have one of the largest EAA chapters in the entire country.
1: That's right, world famous Chapter 240 and their world famous pancake breakfast.
0: That's absolutely right.
1: That's absolutely a don't miss.
0: So I think that if you take the EAA chapter, which is a very, very large chapter, the growth of the airport, the growing flight school, that the airport is really poised for the next few years.
1: What kind of improvements are planned for New Garden?
0: Well, we just finished adding a new taxiway that runs the length of the runway, which is new. And arrangements are underway right now to make a new runway, to add a new runway. I shouldn't say it's not a new runway, to rebuild the old runway. We have hangars going in, T's and box hangars going in. So there's an awful lot of planned growth, actual growth and planned growth going on.
1: So it sounds like November 57 is thriving. Isn't that kind of a rarity out there?
0: Well, from my limited experience, it certainly is. I can't speak for a lot of airports around the country, but certainly from what I read, I would say it's a rarity. But the enthusiasm around the airport is what I think gets me really excited, that there's so many people in so many different areas that are really contributing to the life and the vitality of November 57.
1: Now, another interesting part, I did a little bit of research here before we got together. I was looking at the Future Aviators Summer Camp. What is that all about?
0: Oh, well, I'm glad you brought that up. I guess it was 4 years ago, John Martin, the airport manager, and I were speaking and really wondering about what we could do to advance aviation. And he made a statement a while ago saying that he was the youngest airplane owner on the field. And 10 years later, he was also still the youngest airplane owner on the field, which aviation was not getting younger. So it was his idea to start an aviation camp at the airport. And we did the very first year. It was just kind of very put together pretty hurriedly, but it met with tremendous success. I think we had 22 kids for a full-day camp, 9 o'clock to 3:30 every day. A lot of activities. We made sure they all flew in our flight school planes and got a logbook. The next year we had 40, I think it was 46 or 47 youngsters at the camp. The third year I think we were over, I think it was 58. And this year we had to go to 2 weeks. And the very first week we've already had, and we had 48 registered in the first week, and we probably will have 30 to 40 in the second week in August.
1: This program's really taken off.
0: Oh, tremendously.
1: So what are they doing? What are you introducing the kids to in this summer camp?
0: Well, number one, we want to expose them to all as many different facets of aviation as that we can, including an actual flight with a CFI. They build models, they build rockets, they do egg drops from a Piper Cub. Many years, Matt Chapman has flown for us, has done a private little air show for us, because he bases his plane at our field.
1: Mm-hmm.
0: We have powered parachutes, gyrocopters demonstrations, glider demonstrations, as many different kinds of aviators we can get on the field at a particular time. The kids even tried hang gliding off the hill at the end of the runway. We've done a lot of stuff with these youngsters.
1: Well, it sounds like it's a terrific program. How would somebody get their child enrolled in this if they wanted to get into it?
0: The best thing to do is to call John Martin at the airport or go online at newgardenflyingfield.com, and there's an application right there.
1: You guys have a Facebook page for the airport too, right?
0: We do. We have New Garden Flying Field has a Facebook page, and New Garden Flight Connection, the flight school, also has a Facebook page.
1: Aha. Do you have a website too?
0: And we do.
1: Oh, that's beautiful. What's the website?
0: And newgardenflightconnection.com.
1: All right, so if you don't know the exact flight school, I was looking at the website, newgardenflyingfield.com. There is a link to the flight school on there, which I think is great. I think I saw a link on there too to the Future Aviator Summer Camp. There's all kinds of ways to get involved in this. Do you see a bright future for New Garden Field?
0: Well, absolutely. And I think one of the things I'd like to add about this, the camp, a lot of the youngsters we had in our camp 4 years ago are now coming back to work as line boys, taking flight lessons. They're starting their careers in aviation because of the start they got with our flight camp.
1: So this was definitely worth the time and effort to put it together.
0: Definitely worth the time and effort. And at our airport, the age of the flight, the student is getting younger. The age of the pilot is getting younger.
1: That's good.
0: I think that's the future right there.
1: Exactly. And, of course, coupled in with all of the improvements and everything, I'm thinking you guys are looking pretty good.
0: Absolutely.
1: Guess I'm going to have to come down there. We've been talking to Court Dunn of the New Garden Flight Connection Flight School based out of the New Garden Airport in Tufkenman, Pennsylvania. I'm Fast Eddie, and you're listening to EAA Radio.
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3: Mike, we've got an interesting topic coming up, and we have a representative from NASA, so
4: yes.
3: Let's get started.
4: Yes, we're joined with Barb Esker, and we're talking about investments in sustainable aviation. So what is NASA doing to make aviation sustainable, and what are you doing with them?
5: So sustainable aviation is one of four major transformations that we're focused on within the Mission Directorate. So the first transformation has to do with our ultra-efficient airliners. So that's the aircraft that you generally see at large airports, of course, and making those much more highly sustainable, much more environmentally friendly. So that's one major transformation. The second one is commercial high-speed flight. And you've seen parts of that over in the NASA exhibit with the X-59 low-boom aircraft that is under development. The third one is our advanced air mobility. So think smaller aircraft, small air taxi, eVTOLs are coming to the fore technology-wise.
3: I think they're here.
5: And the airspace support around those, right? And then the fourth one is our future airspace and safety initiative. So that's looking at alternative ways to use the airspace much more efficiently and enable those more efficient aircraft to operate more efficiently as well within the airspace.
3: So could I pick on one of those? And when we talk about advanced air mobility, we're adding more aircraft into the same amount of space. So is NASA involved in how to optimize that space, and do you work with the regulator to see how this is all going to come together?
5: Yes, NASA is very much involved in making that airspace much more usable, much more safe, much more capable of sustaining those large number of operations. And we certainly cannot do that alone. We're working very closely with our counterparts in the FAA. In fact, we start very early on working with them, understanding what they feel the constraints are, what they feel the opportunities are, and then that feeds back into the research planning as we look forward.
4: And you also pair with the companies who are trying to work in this advanced air mobility.
5: Absolutely, because as we go to third-party services, and you're going to have kind of a triad of relationships, between the you know, the private operators as well as the government. You're going to need to have systems that are compatible with each other. You know, you have to make sure that everybody understands, you know, the overall architecture, who's going to do what and when, and how all the puzzle pieces fit together. It's just critical.
3: When you talk about it, I heard your first one about working on ultra-efficient aircraft and airliners. Is that today's airliners or future? Or yes?
5: Future. Very much future. So if you go over to our exhibit, you can see the information about our X-66. This is our transonic truss brace wing activity. Mm-hmm. That'll be a demonstrator aircraft that's being built in our ship with Boeing. So think very long, slender wings supported by the truss underneath.
3: What's the starting aircraft?
5: They used an MD-90.
3: Uh-huh.
5: They will be modifying that to take out part of the fuselage and then add new fuselage with the new wings and the wing structure. And they're looking to fly it in 2028.
3: Wow.
4: And what are the advantages you're getting out of that truss brace wing?
5: Much higher efficiencies. Much more aerodynamics, much more higher airframe efficiencies. And then you take that kind of configuration, and you keep in mind that we're also working more efficient power plants, you know, with higher thermal efficiency cores. You know, the combination of all of the advanced technologies that we're working under the sustainability and umbrella is going to get you close to 30% more efficient for the full
4: vehicle.
5: That
4: saves a lot of gas.
5: Yes, it does, and it saves a lot of emissions going into the atmosphere.
3: And when we talk about, you know, the aircraft that, you know, is curious for all of us, the, you know, supersonic sort of aircraft, obviously the industry has had some experience with that, but there were some issues, you know, noise and fuel and all that.
5: Mm-hmm.
3: So this new initiative is obviously addressing some of that.
5: Yes. So the X-59 is our low-boom flight demonstrator. It is intended to prove out, you know, one singular concept, and that is that it is in fact possible to fly supersonic with a very minimal boom hitting the ground. So the target is 75 dB on the ground. Mm-hmm. And so it would equate to, you know, roughly your neighbor slamming their car door shut.
4: Now, that airplane has actually been built already. It's
5: still being built. It's in its final stages of system checkouts. And if all goes well, it'll be flown on its first flight by the end of the calendar year.
4: Wow, that's impressive. And how many flights are they looking to do with that? And, you know, what's the timetable for all the testing?
5: Well, the testing will unfold in a series of phases. So the first phase will be just expanding the envelope of the aircraft, making sure it operates as it was intended. And then the second phase will be actually validating the boom, you know, taking detailed mm-hmm. measurements, understanding, you know, if the aircraft does in fact create the boom signatures that it was designed for. And then the third phase, which is the you know, the ultimate target is to take it out and fly it over communities and gather community response. And, you know, was the boom, one, heard? Number one, if it was heard, was it annoying? You know, and really just gather the insights from the public under the flight path.
4: Does that mean you're going to bring it here so we can all evaluate it?
5: You know, I'm not part of choosing the sites, but I suppose you can, you know, put the request in and do a little bit of lobbying. I'm not sure how far it'll get you, but you can try.
4: I think there's a lot of people here who are just love to see the, you know, these new technologies, and we haven't seen a supersonic airplane, commercial airplane here in quite a few years.
5: Yeah,
4: so
5: it's been a while. That'd
4: be a fun thing to come.
3: So with all of the projects and initiatives of NASA, are you able to acquire the talent you need for the various positions mm-hmm. and the people and engineers mm-hmm. and lots of IT people, I'm sure.
5: Oh, I think so. You know, you wouldn't have any of the technology. You know, nothing that you see in the NASA exhibit, you wouldn't have any of that without the people behind it, right?
3: Sure.
5: Because it's the people that make it happen. So, and it's a wide variety of disciplines, talents, capabilities, everything from, you know, your aerospace engineer to your electrical engineer to the, you know, the technicians that are turning the wrenches and the people operating the wind tunnels, right? It all has to come together. It won't happen without the people behind it.
3: I was at a conference not too long ago, and the topic was, you know, careers in aviation. And this individual had a very interesting take on it, and that was, if you're an artist and you're really interested in interior design, then go to an aircraft manufacturer and design their interiors. You know, that you can connect so many of your interests and direct them into aviation.
5: That's absolutely correct. I mean, this field that we're all part of, you know, needs all talent, you know, from all corners of the country, all corners of the globe, really. You know, whether it's the interior design capability that you're talking about, or it's, you know, folks that are experienced working with the media, or people that are graphic artists, you know, that can help take, you know, that idea, that concept that's in the engineer's brain. And engineers, by the way, aren't necessarily known for their good communication skills, right? But take the idea from the engineer's brain and translate it into a visual, you know, that others can truly understand. And that's a huge talent. And at NASA, we're fortunate to have access to some of those really talented graphic artists.
4: So now, NASA has a large presence here at AirVenture. Where is your tent located at on the grounds?
5: Well, it is that way.
4: So just to help everybody else out.
3: That translated into Northwest, I think.
5: Northwest, yes. There you go.
4: You'd be northwest of the control tower for people looking for you. And what do you have in your booth that people can experience and come see and check out?
5: Right. So the booth is organized into discrete sections. So there is a section on advanced air mobility. There's a section on the sustainable aviation and the X-66. There's a section on our low-boom X-59 vehicle. We also have, we're joined by our space friends, so the Artemis folks have part of the exhibit space, and they're a very important part of that as well. And then we have a section that's dedicated to STEM and to the kids and the education, and, you know, the kids have an opportunity to see, you know, a little bit of additive manufacturing going on.
3: And you know, that's such an important topic, and I've been on a number of panels and committees and things about, you know, getting people into aviation, and we've all concluded that if you wait to try to plant a seed by the time you're in college, we're done. You really need to be more future-focused and start younger.
5: Absolutely. You have to grab these children and engage their imagination, you know, as early as you possibly can. I mean, I would submit you should be doing it in, you know, as early as kindergarten, mm-hmm. you know, boys, girls, I mean, you name it. Mm-hmm. All of these children have the capacity to contribute at some point. It's a matter of us taking the initiative to grab their excitement early.
3: I had my first flight in a small airplane when I was 9. I didn't take flying lessons until I was 34, but all that time I was thinking about that flight at 9, mm-hmm. and that seems like a good age.
5: Yeah, I would agree.
3: Yeah.
4: And what your booth is designed for what ages to come and visit?
5: All ages.
4: All ages.
5: So from the activities to grab the kids' imagination all the way up through, you know, some of our most seasoned personnel here at the air show, which is wonderful to see that they are continuing to engage and want to be part of it.
3: So grabbing kids' imagination, she's talking about you. And,
4: yes.
3: She's talking about me.
4: Excellent. And what you said that there was five different programs in four different regions that you're...
5: Five program areas that comprise our NASA Aeronautics.
4: Okay.
5: And so those are our Advanced Air Vehicles program.
4: Yep.
5: We have our Airspace Operations and Safety program. We have Integrated Aviation Systems Program, our Transformative Aeronautics Concepts Program, and then our Aerosciences Evaluation and Test Capabilities Program, which oversees the operation of the large wind tunnel. So those are the five program areas. The work actually gets done at four research centers across the country. So those are the Glenn Research Center in mm-hmm. Cleveland, the Langley Research Center in Hampton, Virginia, our Ames Research Center in Mountain View, California, and the Armstrong Flight Research Center out near Edwards Air Force Base, Southern California.
4: So you guys are just doing a whole lot more than just going to space, where everybody just thinks about, you know,
5: absolutely.
4: Going to space. Excellent. Well, unfortunately, we're out of time. We've been joined by Barb Esker from NASA and talking about sustainable aviation. And you're listening to EAA Radio.
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6: I'm Farid Gio. The EAA AirVenture Cup was created to give owners and builders of experimental category aircraft a chance to participate in racing and maybe find an opportunity to innovate along the way. A few years ago, several regular Cup participants wanted more opportunities throughout the year to race and started holding additional contests across the country. I spoke with Mike Thompson, who is chairman of the Sport Air Racing League, which now operates a racing circuit for experimental and production category aircraft, with the mantra, racing for the rest of us.
7: Very much like the Air Venture Cup race that a lot of people are used to, except it's generally a multi-turn course that ranges between 100 and 300 miles, and we launch the aircraft in the same manner, the fastest first, so that the gap between aircraft increases as a race progresses, unless we have misjudged or been misinformed about the aircraft's top speed, and then occasionally there is passing on the course. But we do that to try to avoid aircraft passing one another and thereby enhance the safety.
6: Do a lot of the people in the Sport Air Racing League, did they also compete in the Air Venture Cup in the past?
7: Yes, they do, actually. For the last 3 years, the Air Venture Cup has been a part of the Sport Air Racing League circuit. We have races that are hosted across the country from Washington State to Delaware and from Dallas up to Wisconsin. We've had races in Colorado and Alabama, Tennessee, Texas. We just are continuing to expand the races that we have and where they go. A person who is interested in maximizing their point awards for the league standing over the year will try to make as many races as they can, as well as place as well as they can in the races they do attend.
6: How did you come about to start the Sport Air Racing League? Was it you and some friends felt that you needed something other than, say, opportunities like the Air Venture Cup?
7: We had a local race that we did in conjunction with a fly-in. F1 Rockets have a fly-in every year in November, and in 2006 we hosted a race for the Rockets in combination with that fly-in, and we decided to invite everybody and anybody who wanted to come, and it was a very spur-of-the-moment, off-the-cuff kind of thing, but it was planned very well, just like Air Venture Cup and like other races that have been run out of Georgetown here in Central Texas. And so we ran that, and we had such a good time that I decided to expand on it and see if there were other people who would like to host races around the country. And
6: if someone wants to host a race, how do they go about doing this? Because it's no small task to gather a bunch of people together and race and do it safely and everything else. So what is the guidance that you offer people who want to host a race in this league, in this circuit?
7: Well, you're absolutely right that it's no small task. Any EAA member that has done a fly-in or been to a fly-out or anything like that knows that it's all about the volunteers. We do everything with volunteers. The Sport Air Racing League is a LLC, a not-for-profit organization, and every bit of money that we take in the form of sanction fees from the races, we put back into the league in the form of end-of-year trophies and awards for point standings and technology. One of our end goals is to bring cross-country air racing, which is not really a spectator sport as something like the Reno Air Races is, but we want to bring that to the public with technology similar to what you see at the Red Bull racing, and that's more difficult because we are talking about distances 100 and 300 miles. If a person was interested in hosting a race, and we get more and more interested people all the time, they have only to either contact me, or they can get a little bit of additional information on our website, which is www.sportairrace.org. And on that homepage, on the left menu, there's a race kit link. And that is oriented. It's still under construction, a few of the pages. But it is the whole orientation is for a person who's interested in hosting a race to find out what kind of things are expected of them.
6: You've mentioned that you adhere as close as you can to the EAA Air Venture Cup rules, but the Sport Air Racing League is not actually affiliated with the EAA. Is that correct?
7: No. The Sport Air Racing League is a separate entity, and the EAA... The Air Venture Cup is one of the races that in the past has chosen to be sanctioned by the Sport Air Racing League. In our original cut, we used the experimental classes from Air Venture Cup, since so many of the people that were our core group at the time were Air Venture Cup veterans, and so they volunteered the information and said, hey, this is a good system and it works pretty well. We, of course, have had to expand on that. because we not only race experimental aircraft, but we race production aircraft also. And the EAA, the Air Venture Cup, does not allow production aircraft to run in the Air Venture Cup.
6: You talked earlier about the technology that a lot of these racers enjoy learning about, developing, and so on. What are some of the advances that you've seen out on the circuit in the last couple of years?
7: Oh, they've been many. One of my primary competitors, for instance, in the RV Blue class, I fly an RV6. He has gone through a number of iterations of adding baffles to the inside of his cowl to direct cooling airflow, and he's increased his speed there. He's experimented with inlet size reduction. I myself have experimented with a form of thrust augmentation in combination with a cowl flap in a fiberglass P-51-like cooling door that you see on the radiator exit of a P-51. Many of us have gone to clipping our wings and making shorter wingtips that reduce our drag down low. Of course, they penalize us up high, so you'll find a lot of people flying cross-country to a race using their normal wingtips on the aircraft that give them a lot more lift. And then when they get to the race, they change out their wingtips for the shorter flat plate wingtips, which give us much more speed down low. And we also have people that run race props and cruise props. They'll come to the race running one propeller, and they'll actually race with another propeller and change their props right there on the ramp. So we've got a lot of innovation that goes on in not only in the inside the cowl where you don't see it, but also externally in forms of cleaning up the airframe and just making improvements on the original design, whether it's an RV or a Class Air or a Lance Air. Just about any of these airframes have room for some cleanup in an aerodynamic sense.
6: The Sport Air Racing League is a circuit. What is the length of the season? And maybe you can explain to me the difference between Rocket 100 and Rocket 150.
7: The original Rocket race that I mentioned in 2006 was the Rocket 100, and that just denoted it was a 100 nautical mile long course. And over period of time when we run these courses, a suitable course is not as easy as one might think to lay out. You have to keep many things in mind, things like even natural habitats, overflight of cities, what are you going to use for a turn point that's highly visible and can be found by everyone. If you're given a geographical area like I'm in Central Texas, there's only so many ways to lay out a course. So sometimes it's 120 miles, sometimes it's 100 miles, sometimes it's 150 miles. We do surveys on our website fairly frequently, and one of the surveys that we ran was, what distance do you prefer to race at, and would you be interested in a multi-lap race? And that's where we came up with 100 to 300 nautical miles. And no, people were not interested in a multi-lap race.
6: Are there certain amateur builds that dominate the classes, or does it come down to workmanship that really wins the day in these races?
7: I would have to say it depends on the class. In the sport class, right now we are seeing the SX300s are pretty well in the first couple of positions, the top two or three positions, followed by the Lance Airs and then Glass Airs. In the RV world, the RV8s, in fact, one of our fastest RV aircraft, an RV8 flown by John Huft out in Colorado, is the fastest RV out there. By that I mean it's not like Dave Anders had an RV4 that he's won CAFE with, but John's RV8 is an everyday airplane that he can hop out of and take his extra gear out of to lighten it up a little bit and go race it. He's put a lot of attention into both the mechanical and the aerodynamics of the aircraft. So the 8s for the RVs are pretty dominant, but even the RVs break out into RV Red and RV Blues, depending on the engine size. So the RV Reds, we see a lot of RV4s that do very well.
6: Mike, thanks very much for joining us.
7: You're welcome. Thank you for calling.
6: Mike Thompson is chairman of the Sport Aircraft Racing League. 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
9: I am Digital Dave, last I checked.
1: And I'm still Fast Eddie, unfortunately for you.
9: Not quite as fast now.
1: Well, I'm older, you know.
9: No. I meant because it's the end of the week.
1: Yeah, that too.
9: You are older, but 7 days is really, like, resolution is years, not days.
1: Well, it's not the age, it's the mileage.
9: Anyway, yes.
1: We have Richard Kennington and Ryan Herrick here. They are from NATCA, almost NASA, but not.
9: Nice. That's what it says on their business cards. NASA, but not quite.
1: Not quite, yeah. Actually, you're the National Air Traffic...
9: Yeah.
1: No, National Air Traffic Control ATC...
10: Let me help you out. Yeah, National Air Traffic Controllers Association.
9: Right.
10: National.
1: Thank you. Okay.
9: Yay. There's a guy in the control room clapping. Somebody figure it out. So... All right. Now, one of you guys works at a TRACON, and one works at a tower.
10: I'd be the TRACON.
9: Okay.
10: And, Richard, I'm out at Portland Tower. We have some commonalities wherever we go, whether it be TRACON or tower. And one of the problems that we're seeing around the agency right now is with the advent of technology and how the great avionics that pilots have in their on their flight decks now, the ability to... get around controlled airspace. They can fly right up that line, doggone it. They can get right up there and stay legal that
9: whole time. Just tease you a little, don't
10: they? Absolutely. Oh, but it is a tease, and that's why we're talking about this, is because we don't know what they're doing. They're not on frequency. They don't know what we don't know what they're doing, and therefore it may result in us sending other aircraft around, adjusting flight paths, all that sort of thing. And a lot of people don't realize the impact that they're having on the system when they simply aren't talking to ATC. So while most of the time they're legal, we question, is it smart?
9: Right.
1: Right.
11: Is it safe? Is it great for you to fly 100 feet underneath that Bravo or 100 feet above that Bravo or 100 above his Charlie?
9: Right.
11: We've got traffic coming in and out of there.
1: Yeah. And you got to be thinking about that.
9: Well,
1: yeah.
9: We live in the Northeast, and there's always airplanes everywhere. So
11: exactly. There like is. You were saying earlier, you're inverted. You want to see a 7.5 inverted? Go 100 feet underneath it.
1: There's a story behind that inverted that I will not talk about. But
9: okay. On purpose, right?
1: On purpose.
9: All right.
10: But what this is leading into is a lot of near midair collisions. For example, within the system, just in fiscal year 2022, we've had 218 near midair collisions. Now, I don't have the breakout down how many of them are on the edges of controlled airspace. But as we look at the safety reports come through every day, it seems like every day and a half there's one that involves a VFR aircraft that is not ADS-B equipped and not talking to ATC that leads to a near midair. And if you see some of the statistic on there, they're very, very sobering. Just 100 feet and zero vertical, or zero vertical and just 100 feet lateral. It's a real problem, and it's just one that doesn't have to be. And so we're encouraging people, utilize ATC services. Again, even though it may be legal, it may not be smart.
1: Right.
9: You're not going to see that as us, you know, taking up your time, taking you away from other important, more important or commercial flights that are more pressing, that kind of thing?
11: No. If you're talking to me, I know who you are. I know your altitude. It's a verified altitude. And I'm here to help you. I'm another set of eyes for you. If you're going 1,200, I don't know if you're actually showing the correct altitude, the last altimeter setting. You could be 300, 400 feet off. But now that you're verified, I know you're there. Okay.
10: So if you want something as simple as a tour of the downtown area, I would like a tour over the falls over here or whatever, at least I know what you're doing. And I can work around that. But when I don't have any idea what you're doing, then I have to reroute aircraft. I have to take actions that are less efficient in the national airspace system.
9: Right. You got to increase spacing.
1: Well, and you know, and that all goes along with a lot of increased costs for the airlines too, because when you divert them, that's extra fuel and upset passengers. We don't like to be rerouted.
9: Well, hopefully they don't notice much.
10: But like Ryan said, you know, surely there's a downside to the airline, but this week we'll focus on the general aviation pilot and how it affects them, right? And so like Ryan said, It may be something as wake turbulence encounters. Operating underneath the Class Charlie or the Class Bravo shelves, which we see a lot.
9: Well, in some major areas like where I am, you almost have to.
10: Which is great. But talk to us. Let us know. And one of the mantras that we continue to put out there, and we have a number of examples that we show in our booth during our classes during the week of Oshkosh, is that the best pilot is the one that's on frequency. Hands down, the best one is the one that I'm talking to, because they know what they're doing, and I'm not going to be surprised, and they don't require a lot of extra work. Listen, you might get vectored 5 miles out of your way, but it's going to be better for you, and it's going to be better for the system.
9: So that's one thing that's not, at least when I was a perennial student pilot here, that's not stressed at all on a flight plan. Writing down air traffic frequencies, you're more concerned about your airport frequencies, where you're going, that kind of stuff, but not really along the way, because you're VFR. You don't need to.
10: Right. But your concern is legitimate and shared by many, which is, I don't think ATC wants to talk to me.
9: Right.
10: And
9: they're
10: we
9: busy.
10: Would like, correct. And we would like to dispel that myth. Listen, I'm not saying that that I'm going to that I have to talk to you all the time, whatnot. And you say, I'm going to be outside their airspace. If you're just outside my controlled airspace, I want to know who you are, what you're doing, and what your intent is. Listen, and we'll check in with me. I'll radar identify you, and then let you do your thing, do your sightseeing tour, whatever it is that you want to do. You can do it, but at least I know that. And if you ever get in a pickle, if you ever get in trouble, guess what? We're already talking. You don't have to initiate the process when things are going bad on the flight deck.
9: Okay, now you're going to give me a squawk code too?
10: Affirmative, yes.
9: Okay, so that way you definitely know who I am.
1: I was going to say that comes in handy, especially if something does go wrong.
9: Have you ever gotten a pilot, you know, he makes contact with you, he's VFR, and you say, well, what are your ideas? What are you doing? And he says, $100 hamburger.
11: Yeah, I've had that.
9: Have you really?
11: I've had guys, we'll have four of them depart off an airport and go, we're going to get pancakes. It's Sunday morning. All right, here we go.
9: Yep.
11: I'll follow, give you flight following. Another,
9: okay.
11: It's another set of eyes. That's all now, it really comes down to.
9: Did you have them all squawk different codes, or did you give them all the same code? I mean, I don't know what the procedure is on that.
11: That one, that particular one, they went in a flight. So okay. It was a nice big blue blob, and one guy was squawking.
9: Okay.
11: And everybody just went, and he just told me he was a Mooney, he was a, I think it was a Skyhawk, and I think it was a Cherokee.
9: Okay.
11: And they just flew themselves up, and one was talking to me.
9: Very good. Very good. That works.
1: It's a good plan.
11: Yeah. Utilize ATC services. There's your takeaway.
9: Yeah, exactly. talk to me, baby.
1: No, I used to work in Philadelphia, and I remember going up on a building one night, and I counted within a 3-mile radius of where I was, I counted 13 aircraft one night. Are you guys ever too busy to talk to us?
11: It depends. I mean, if it's a really busy weather day where I'm giving a lot of vectors, I'm putting people all over the sky, yeah, I'm more task saturated at that point. So I may say, no, I can't take any VFR at this time. Then there's other times where it's a clear, like today. Today's a beautiful day. I'll take maybe 10. But to me, it's when am I not providing a service anymore? When am I not watching you? I'm not my scanner on my scope, and I haven't looked at you in like 5 minutes. That tells me I'm not giving you a service anymore. I'm not helping you out. You're probably running past so many other people that I haven't looked at because I'm doing so many other things.
10: So it has more to do with your location. You may not realize that you're under the approach or arrivals into a satellite or a primary airport. But if you do, I want to be talking to you. If you're in a remote area, I'll decide, no, I don't really have the radio services I can provide there, but I'll let you know. But let me make that decision. Let me help you out.
9: So that's something we need to look at during our pre-flight planning, as to what airspaces are we going to get next to. Of course, we do that anyway. But then we should be thinking about what air traffic frequencies do I need to know and when do I need to talk to them.
10: Yeah, and we encourage that. There's many things we can do for you. And again, it's sometimes we're not even going to control you. We just need to know you're there, especially if you're operating near controlled airspace.
9: Funny story from my flying club days was another one of our student pilots was flying with a new instructor who wasn't super familiar with the area, and they – they were concluding their flight, and as a fun exercise, they said, let's get radar vectors back to our home airport, Morgantown. So the guy says, yeah, no problem, you know. So they radio up the air traffic controller, and he asks them, you know, their location. And he's like, well, we're passing Reading Airport. And so he's looking on his scope, and he can't find them. So he tells them to squawk an ident. And they're like, no, the airport's right there. Well, when they squawk an ident, he's like, you're over Harrisburg. So, you know, that's like 40, 50 miles away.
10: Yeah, I was going to say, for those of you not familiar with the area, they're not right next to each other, right?
9: Right. No. So no. Follow on to that. A couple of weeks, I'm flying a couple of weeks later with an instructor, and we do the same thing. Let's get radar vectors back home. So we contact the controller, and it's the same guy. And he recognizes the N number. And he comes right back, and he says, are you lost?
10: Well, if you're talking to us, we can help you with that, but it's all for the safety of the system, right? Safety and efficiency of the system. Again, you might get vectored or be given a restriction, but it's for your good and it's for the good of the system. And listen, we don't delay you for sport. We want to get you out of here as quick as possible. And I realize that.
9: And if you say, no, you can't traverse my airspace, there's a reason.
11: There's always a reason.
9: And it's not personal.
10: Correct.
9: No. I'll remember that, even though I'm like,
1: So the basic mantra is that if we're air traffic control and we're here to help
9: you. Oh, there's that phrase.
11: Yes.
9: All right. I want to thank you, gentlemen, for joining us. That was Richard Kennington and Ryan Herrick. Air traffic control, good.
1: Yes.
9: Remember that.
1: Very good. These guys are here to help you.
9: That's right. This is Digital Dave.
1: And I'm Fast Eddie.
9: And this is EAA Radio.
12: What the forward air controllers, what airplanes were they flying?
13: They were flying O-1s or O-2s, or a lot of times we used the candlesticks was the call sign for C-123s. And they would kick the flares out, and they were very good, very good. They were stationed there at Nakafanam, so we had a relationship getting together with them every day. They used C-130s. They were called blind bat. Some of them were blind, but
12: you want to expand on that?
13: I know. I threatened to shoot one down one night with my 38 caliber pistol because before he was dropping his flares, they were supposed to drop them at an altitude where when the flare came out, it would be low enough that we could come in across the top of the flares and drop. So the bad guys were illuminated, but we weren't. And he dropped his flares. You know, you pull out of the way, okay, flares are away. So you start back into the target area when he's dropping. So the flare goes off, and Gus and I look up, and the flare's above us. And we said, hey, wait a minute, you're supposed to drop that lower. So we went out of the target area, and, okay, we'll come back in and drop it lower. So they did. And I think these guys were TDY out of Taiwan or somewhere, or new to the country. So they came in and dropped another one, and we go back in. And as we get close to the target, flare goes off above us again. And we said, hey, you know, can you drop those flares any lower? And the guy said, no. So we said, okay, so we just started working under the flare. Well, that really wasn't good because under the flare, they can see you, even though it's lit up like, not like daylight, but it's illuminated below there. You're still visible to them when you're making your passes. So that wasn't a good thing. So I think that was the one that I told if I could find him. I said, turn on your rotating beacon. And he said, why? I said, because if I can find you, I'm going to shoot. He said, I'm not going to do that. So anyway, I really wouldn't have done it anyway. I probably couldn't have hit him.
12: You're all wearing Nimrod shirts and hats. What is Nimrod?
13: Go ahead.
12: Bruce.
14: Well, it's not what is currently on is, Nimrod is a kind of adult, but that's not what it is. It's actually, it comes out of the Bible, and... There was, I think it was Abraham's grandson or son was named Nimrod, and it stands for a warrior, brave and warrior. That's what it originally started.
15: So we knew them as Nimrods, but the enlisted guys had hats that said the fly-by-nights.
13: Yeah, the patch that one of the patches wears has fly-by-nights on it. So,
12: So was it a call sign also?
13: Yes.
15: Yeah.
12: So how did that all work? And were all A-26s Nimrods?
13: The A-26, over the years, early on, the first guys who flew the airplane, they flew them under Jungle Jim. Now, I don't know what their call signs were, but they flew them into the Congo. They flew them into Africa. They flew them in South America. And then over the years, when they went to Vietnam, they had them flying out of Benoit Air Base, originally in Vietnam in the middle 60s. And that was they were called Farm Gate at that time. That was the operation. And I don't know exactly the call sign they used. When they initially went to Cap Phnom, they went under Big Eagle was the operation they went under. And again, I don't know what call sign they used them, but the Big Eagle guys who were at Cap Phnom, we evolved in the late 69, became Nimrods. And so those of us that were there in that time frame were called Nimrods, and the guys that were before us, they don't really call themselves Nimrods, but we all flew the same airplane. So we have a reunion every 2 years, and we call it the 26s and the 60s. Because some guys flew them early and some guys flew them later. So everybody kind of associated themselves with each group.
12: Bruce, when did you first meet Jim?
14: First meeting was when we went through training in this aircraft right here.
12: This very airplane.
14: This very airplane, Louisiana. We talk about luck. I mentioned luck and talent. By the end of the fifth day in training, we had classes to start with. I noticed talent in there. We were asked to pair up and get our crews amongst ourselves if we wanted to do it, and if we couldn't do that, that they would pair us up. Well, I'd watched Tim's demeanor and his personality, comparing it to all the other people in there.
16: Oh my God!
14: And I just said, "That's the person I want to fly with." There's the man right there that has the talent. Here he is. I think still a second lieutenant. I'm not sure. I think he changed as we got to NKP as a first lieutenant. I'm not positive, but anyway, he was a brand new first lieutenant. But anyway, I like his perspective, and I like his personality and his demeanor. So I went up to him, and I said, look, we've got to pair up, and I would like very much to be your navigator. I love the airplane, but I want to come back alive. And so how about it? And out of the clear blue sky, and I talked about luck and talent and what have you. Well, luckily, he said, you bet. Well, we've developed a tremendous friendship over the years. And you all know that. You get into a small group, you'll find one or two people that you really like, and your personalities match up. Well, I sure was lucky, because we've continued this friendship. So we trained in the airplane, and then went over through Jungle Survival School in the Philippines, then on into NKP, and got in the airplane, and had many exciting times.
12: Quote unquote.
15: Now this is the only tail that didn't actually deploy, isn't it?
14: That's true. This aircraft was the next one to go on a rotation to come into NKP, but we had some high-level generals that decided they didn't want planes with reciprocating engines doing the fighting over there. They wanted the jets. They have a modern air force, so they took the very, very most effective. You know, these airplanes, this A-26 squadron over there had the highest truck kill of all the aircraft. Had a better bomb damage than any of the other aircraft. But they said, no, we want a jet. So we were all disappointed, and we still carry tears because we didn't get to finish our tour for one reason, but it was a very effective platform, too. So anyway.
12: How often did you fly with Tim over there?
14: We flew every night.
12: So you were teamed
14: weeks.
12: Up on a regular basis.
14: We were
12: basis.
14: Teamed up right at the start, right. And I talk about luck again. So how lucky I have been. Been lucky to be in the aircraft. It's a wonderful, wonderful airplane. Wanted to fly all my life. And tell you a story how I got into the airplane. I was teaching pilots and navigators their annual testing that they have to do, testing and exams. I was at the Langley, Virginia. And a navigator came in, and he had a picture in his hand, and he wasn't very happy. I said, well, what's wrong? Why aren't you very happy today? And I thought maybe it was because he had to take this exam and do it. And he threw a picture down of the A-26 on my desk. And he says, I had an assignment into one of these aircraft, and I just got notified this morning that I'm going into a different type of an aircraft. I think it was a C-123 he was going in.

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1: And I says, well, here's your test. Go in and enjoy it. I got on the phone and I called this guy and I says, hey, I think there may be a vacancy in A26s and I want that slot. Can you help me with that, please?
2: Good to know the personnel officer.
1: Yeah, so it was really nice. Well, I'd known him in Turkey, so at least I had a little bit of an in. So here we go, fate and luck. So he said, well, you know, they got about a 10% loss rate in those over there, and you're flying at night, and you're diving down between the cars and the mountains, and you know, you get shot at, and so on. He says, have you talked to your wife about that? And I said, you bet, and she's all in favor of it. It's okay.
3: So maybe a little about the airplane, because they aren't the same airplanes. In 63-ish, the French were operating some A-26s, and the Air Force had some overseas, and they were pulling the wings off of them.
1: Yeah.
3: So this is actually the last of 40 airplanes that was produced by OnMark Aviation in 1964,
1: Six.
3: I believe. Six? So there was only 40 of them ever made. Very special airplane. We lost a dozen-ish in combat.
1: Wow. Yes.
3: Pretty neat to have this one here.
4: So if you want to understand why she's called Special K, obviously she's a K model. Some of you have followed us. She survived the war. She made it to Davis-Monthan. She was the first of three to come out of DM and go into civil use. She went to the Georgia Department of Forestry. They're going to turn her into a fire bomber. They never did. A couple years later, they sold her. The guy was going to take it on a test flight before they took it up to Canada, and he crash-landed the thing. The main gears were ripped out. The engines were torn off. They came within days of taking the cutting torches and turning her into scrap. Well, Denny Lynch saved her, got her back up to Billings. He had her for 30 years, and then he passed away, and then we got our hands on her. And this is what you see here today. So what Scott was saying, this one right here behind me, that's your Ford Mustang. This is the Shelby Cobra.
1: Yes.
0: Here's an interview from Air Venture Oshkosh 2015.
5: This is Digital Dave.
6: And I'm Fast Eddie.
5: I got to come up with a new intro.
6: Yes,
5: hi, I'm Digital Dave. Nah, that's worse.
6: You could say, hi, I'm Fast Eddie.
5: I could do that, but that would be even worse.
6: Who would know? They don't see us. Well,
5: Alan,
6: wait, that's
5: Alan
6: wrong.
5: Would know.
6: They do. We have a camera.
5: Oh, okay. Anyway, we're joined by Vic Krause of Warbirds of America.
7: What do I get to say? It's me, V for Vendetta. What?
5: There you go, man. That works.
7: Everybody's
5: that
7: got
5: works.
7: Their call sign here. I got to get with the program.
5: I almost introduced you as Warbirds of Antarctica, but I didn't think that was a very large group.
7: That would have been a very cold thing to say.
5: Oh,
7: bad.
5: Man, it's day four, yeah. And it's going down.
6: There it is. I would say the heat is on.
7: Oh, Lord.
5: Oh.
7: Great to be here. Really
5: it's
7: good.
5: It's great to have
7: yeah.
5: you.
6: Well, it was up until about a minute ago.
7: Yeah.
6: Well,
7: thank you very much. Oh, boy, I just made it down. I'm telling you what, they should quarantine that whole Warbirds of America campground after 5:30 in the evening. I stumbled into that area last night. I have never seen a margarita blender with a Continental 200 horsepower engine on
5: that's
7: it.
5: That's the mega blender,
7: man,
5: huh?
7: I thought I was on the deck of the USS Intrepid as I walked down here this morning, man.
5: Oh.
7: It was pitching and weaving as I was. Oh, that's it. I'm telling you what. Anyway, a lot of fun. Warbirds, oof, man, it's going on this year.
5: Yeah, you got a turnout this
7: big
5: year.
7: Big time, big time. Up 20-30% on the attendees. Here's something I reflected on this morning. Not only is there an enormous increase in the number of just beautiful big iron warbirds, but the quality of the restorations. Usually when you come here, I was just speaking with one of the fellas out in the lobby. When you come here and you walk, a novice could walk the grounds and go, that P-38 is going to win Grand Champion this year, or that P-51, or that Mustang, you know. A novice can pick the Grand Champion just because it's that much better, head and shoulders above the rest of the field. Let me tell you what, there's about five, at least five aircraft out there, and you're going, you know what? I don't know who's going to win. Every washer, every lock washer and bolt and rivet on this thing looks brand new, and it's not just one aircraft. I mean, there's that 115 Corsair John Lane did. Holy cow, 38,000 man hours are

0: You kid.
1: Yeah, wow. Really. I mean, that's, I do the math. How many years is that?
2: That's a bunch.
3: Yep. Yeah, I think they said somewhere 7, 8, 9 year restoration. Right.
2: I would think that's more than that, actually.
1: Yeah, with 10 people working on it simultaneously.
2: Oh, yeah, there you go.
3: They had a big crew. They surely did. Yeah. Nevertheless, yeah, quality. The quality is
1: now, there's a tremendous. P-51 out there that I thought was very interesting. It's been restored. But their goal was to restore it as it would have actually looked coming off the factory production line in 1940-whatever. So it's not polished. It's not super shiny. I mean, because they didn't have time to do all that stuff. They weren't doing that. These airplanes were not expected to last that long.
3: Sure. You're absolutely right. Yeah.
1: So when you first look at it, you go, oh, man, this one's kind of dingy looking. And then you read the plaque and you see why.
3: Yeah, exactly. Authenticity. And right, authenticity is a really big deal when you're being judged. Now, somebody could look at that plane and say, the guy ain't got a chance to, you know, he ain't going to get no award for that. Guess what? He is in, his hat's in the ring. Is definitely in the ring.
1: Yeah. They said it was actually a lot harder to do that than they thought.
3: Well, I think you have a when you're doing a restoration, you have this urge to make it shinier, brighter and flashier than anything else. And you'd have to subdue that urge and go back to the mental concept, authenticity. Let's make it real. Let's make it real.
1: Yeah, this is what they really looked like.
3: Did you see old Yeller out there?
2: Yeah.
3: That Bob Hoover's old P-51? How cool was that? They were firing that baby up. I was walking down that flight line or into Warbird's fighter town at about 5:45 this morning, and they were getting ready to take that bird and go fly.
1: Sweet.
3: And they weren't the only guy. I mean, these guys are flying the wings off these things this year. It's great to see it. Really.
1: Yeah.
2: I was down there Tuesday looking at Warbird Alley, and I must have counted at least a dozen P-51s out there.
3: Well, Eddie, the day before the show opened, which was Sunday, I walked out, and there was 15 Mustangs already, and I counted over 20, I believe it was, yesterday, early morning a.m., before they all go out and start to fly, and then you got holes in the area where they're no longer there. But in the morning, before they've all done a, you know, what do you call a breakfast run?
2: Yeah.
3: There was over 20 of those aircraft. Where can you walk around 4 acres and look at $40 million worth of Mustangs?
1: Yeah. You know, I put in a request?
2: Yeah.
1: Not to interrupt you, but I'm going to interrupt you.
2: Do it anyway. I'll get you for that.
1: Years back, first year I was here in 89, they brought a whole bunch of Mustangs down to the show line and just pointed them towards the audience and then just started them all up. I'd love to see you guys do that again.
3: You know, one of the things the late Carl Schmieder organized, it was a brilliant idea when the T-6s had a big multi-aircraft formation going up. Once or twice he organized it, and it's hard to get the powers that be to let you do this, but we paraded right down it would have been 18, runway 18, and then canted the aircraft so the collector, the exhaust collector, was pointed right at the flight line. The show line, and you're talking, we put up at one time a 60 ship on the 60th anniversary.
1: Oh my, wow.
3: Well, we had those, they had all, you know, and they're staged in elements of two. So you got 30 rows of T-6s and all the collectors aimed at, and we did our run up. Okay. You bring that thing up to real loud and do your run up, I think 2,000 RPM and do the mag check and everything. And some of the guys hit the smoke and what a roar that was.
2: Well, I'll tell you what, something that I'd really like to see at the night show, and you stole my thunder too because I was thinking the same thing. Bring them out and run them up.
1: Oh, thunder. I thought he was just thinking about thunder, but that's a different problem.
2: I'm going to modify that. Bring out, you don't have to bring all of the Mustangs out, although that would be nice, but bring out about a half a dozen of them and point the stacks at the crowd at the night show and run them up. Let them see the flames out the exhaust.
3: You know, that's a great idea. What an image that would be. Talk about sound and fury and light. That would be amazing. And who doesn't like that jet-powered, what was it, a garbage truck or a school bus?
1: School bus. Yeah, I didn't get to see that.
3: Man, who doesn't want to watch that thing?
2: I mean, hot dogs in a second.
3: Yeah. So, great idea, Eddie. That's a really good idea.
2: I mean, I think, and, you know, of course, going along with that, it would also be cool to see it in flight, too, because as it goes by...
1: A jet-powered school bus in flight?
2: No.
1: Yeah, that would be something.
3: Were you at that party last night?
1: Yeah.
2: He found the blender, too, apparently.
1: Okay. I was just catching the spillage.
3: Yeah.
1: But, I'm not proud.
3: Jeez, the runoff was powerful.
2: You know, if they could, it would be wonderful to see a Mustang go by in flight at night, because I've heard stories about the flames coming out the pipes, and I think that would be a great light show.
3: You know, cool idea, and reflecting on the idea, here's the thing. You know, the guys doing these night shows, man, these guys are proficient. They've been practicing. They are using cues, visuals, lights, different things. I got to believe it's a not so easy thing to do is go up there when it's dark. And I'm thinking the guy in the Mustang's going, man, I got about $3 million invested in this thing. I can't even see where I'm going. I think I'll just sit and watch the bus go down the
1: road. Right, right.
2: So could be. But even if you just brought them out at night and just ran
3: a ground
2: them out,
3: run, how
2: a
3: cool.
2: Ground run.
3: No, it's a cool idea. It really is. Neat.
2: Because I've only seen it one time, and that was a Mustang. Unfortunately, he was having ignition troubles.
3: And
2: he
3: good.
2: Was running it up at dusk. And
3: just to try and troubleshoot it.
2: Troubleshoot it. And it was just really cool because he put the throttle to the thing, and you'd see these beautiful blue flames out the stacks. And I'm a big fan of blue flames
1: out the stacks. Anything blue flames is good.
3: Yeah. You know what? I'll buy into that. I mean, I will. So
1: fire, good.
2: Yeah, exactly. Especially when you've got it in that Packard-built Merlin engine.
3: Yeah.
2: Let's listen to the sweet song of combustion.
3: Hydrocarbon
1: He's all about that, yeah. Fuel to noise.
3: City.
2: Fuel to noise ratio, baby. You're turning fuel
1: into
2: fun.
1: Well, that's fuel to song.
2: Fuel into
3: it is.
2: Fun.
3: That's what a noise. Sweet song it is. A lot of stuff going on down there.
1: Yeah.
3: Big USO show being put on by the Reenactor Group, the Living History Encampment. They're doing a USO show tonight at 8 o'clock.
1: Oh, wow.
2: Is Teresa Eamon part of that show?
3: She is not. And I was looking for Teresa this year, and I have not seen her. So
1: she's here.
2: She's here.
3: She is here.
1: Oh, yeah.
3: Okay. Well, then she's maybe still performing. I just haven't heard that songstress rap out those tunes yet. I'm going to have to make a point of going finding that.
2: Yeah, definitely. If you can catch up with Teresa in concert, it is worth it.
3: What a
2: very much
3: the songbird of Warbird Alley.
2: I'll tell you what, she did the national anthem here Monday morning.
1: What's the unofficial motto of Warbird Alley? Jets are for kids.
3: Yeah, jets are for kids. But they got jets down there now.
1: Darn.
2: A lot of jets, too.
3: You know, and you mentioned kids, and we're starting a whole new initiative, if you can indulge me for just a second. The Warbirds of America. No, I'm done.
2: Forget it.
3: Hey, what's that cane around my neck?
1: Stop. Yeah, right.
2: So where's the margarita machine?
3: Yeah, I'll tell
1: you. Get the hook.
3: Hey, you know what? Just go see Bob Edwards. Bob Edwards up at the Warbirds campground. He's got these little arrows painted on the ground.
1: Yeah.
3: He can't find his way back to his own camper. Anyway, the new initiative is youth. We're really going to start beating the drum about talking to young people. And taking, young men and women, I'm saying 15 years on up, that have, you know, maybe they're kindling a little passion for Warbirds, but they don't even know where to start. I got to tell you what, we want these people. We want to grow our organization. We need their skills. We need their talents. We need their energy. We need their enthusiasm. We're going to start doing what you do as a human being. If you want something, you ask for it. So we're going to get out, and we're going to start asking these youngsters to consider joining the Warbirds of America and helping us build our organization and sustain it for the years to come. I think we've neglected making a really concerted effort toward doing that. I'll tell you what, I'm on a mission. It's one of my main goals. So,
1: okay.
3: Yeah.
1: Well, on that theme, can I fly to P-51?
3: Of course you can.
2: Woo-hoo!
3: I'll get the keys for you
1: to
3: somebody
1: right
3: else's airplane.
1: Yeah, right.
2: Yeah. He might want a P-51. I want to sit in a Lightning. That is twin engine cool.
1: It's hard to climb in.
3: I saw that 38 on the flight line this morning. What a magnificent plane.
2: Oh, Heritage flight yesterday was awesome.
3: That F-22.
2: Mm-hmm. It's huge compared to the rest of them.
3: Yes.
2: Makes that Mustang look like a Tonka toy.
3: No, they called it Little Friend. And that's why. It was a little friend.
1: Well, little means fast.
3: It is quick. Yeah.
2: And it's also harder to hit, which is a good thing.
3: That's the other thing. Yeah, very, very speedy.
1: You mean shoot it with a gun?
2: Yeah.
1: Yeah, okay. I thought you meant walk up and smack it.
2: No.
1: I can do that pretty easy.
2: No. I have a policy. I don't touch anybody else's aircraft unless I get their permission.
1: Good that's
3: idea.
1: A good one.
3: That's a good
1: one. Especially here.
3: You don't want to lose your fingers. That's
1: You
3: really need to.
2: Well, you know, the guy's got a $2 million plus aircraft there. I don't want to be the one to put him on the ground.
1: Well, you just don't want to touch anybody's aircraft, because especially the fabric ones.
2: Yep, exactly.
0: Yeah.
3: It's easy to poke a hole through them.
2: Yep. It is. Yep. And it's far easier than you think. And I want to be a friend of the pilot, not, you know, this guy busted my plane.
1: Not on that list with the picture.
2: Yeah.
1: Anyway, Vic, thanks for joining us. And get on up to Warbird Alley at the north end of the field whenever you can.
2: And don't forget, they have a special guided tour of the Warbird area as well.
3: Oh, the tram. Absolutely.
2: And if you can find Vic Krauss, I'm sure they can get you a margarita.
3: Oh, I'll tell you what. Bring your own mug, though.
1: Yeah, there you go. Mug. So, yeah. I bet you can, it says on it.
2: They just discourage you opening the spigot and standing under it. Trust me.
1: I narrate the tram ride?
3: Why not?
1: Here's the airplane. Yeah. Over there, another airplane.
3: You'd be an awesome narrator. Don't even kid around. You'll find yourself in the back of that tram with a microphone.
1: Oh, boy. Oh, boy.
2: Hey, we got a second job now.
1: Yeah, right,
2: just,
1: right.
2: Just in case this gig doesn't work.
1: In case this doesn't work out.
3: And there's another pitch. You know, we're looking for guys we can groom into narration and youngsters that can help us in the command training tent.
1: Oh, I know, just the right person.
2: Yeah, he likes people that can sling the bull.
3: Yeah, that's right.
2: We're pros.
1: There you go.
3: Gentlemen, you've been generous with your time. It's been a real pleasure.
1: Thanks, Vic. Thanks for stopping in.
2: Yeah, we'll see you down there. Warbird Alley, you got to get there. I'm Fast Eddie.
1: And I'm Digital Dave, and this is EAA Radio.
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5: Jamon G, I'm down in front of the Vintage Red Barn, and I'm sitting with the Aronca kids, as they're called, Andrew Blaze and Anthony Ward of Riverside, California. And these guys have a story to tell, and they are here at EAA Air Venture 2006 to tell it. Andrew and Anthony, hello.
6: How you doing? How you guys doing?
5: Anthony, tell me a little bit about your airplane.
6: Well, this is a 1941 Aronca Super Chief 65 AC, and it was abandoned at Flaybob Airport about 15 years. It was a pile of rotten sticks and rusted pipes, and the Tom Mothen Foundation decided that it would be a great opportunity for youth like me and Andrew to restore it to working condition, and it turned out to be a really great project.
5: Andrew, why don't you tell me a little bit about how you got involved with the Tom Mothen Foundation?
7: I actually took an Air Academy class there, and I never knew anything about aviation at all. I didn't know really what an airplane was. I just saw them flying over by. But I took that Academy class there, and I pretty much got hooked on airplanes. They asked if I wanted to do this program, build an airplane, and I was just like, oh, a model airplane, what the heck is that? Then he actually said that it was a real airplane, and I was just like, oh, okay, yeah, I'll definitely do that.
5: Now, you guys are both 17 years old. Since you flew this airplane out here together, one of you must be a private pilot, or both. That would be you, Anthony. You're the private pilot?
6: Yes, I am.
5: Did you learn to fly at Flaybob Airport?
6: Actually, I was sponsored from them, Ray Stitz, which is founder of EA Chapter 1, and I learned at Riverside at Municipal Airport. But because of the Aronca project, I had the opportunity to get my license.
5: Wow, that's a great experience. And how about you, Andrew? Are you also working on your pilot certificate?
7: Yeah, I'm like about halfway there.
5: Okay. Tell us a little bit about how this trip got put together.
7: Well, about a month before Oshkosh, they asked if I wanted to go to the Oshkosh Air Venture, and I was like, sure, why not? And then they're just like, yeah, you're going to be flying the airplane that you built. And I was like, oh, okay, all right, cool. It pretty much started from there. I was excited. I've never been here, and it's pretty overwhelming, and that's how I ended up here. And
5: it gets more and more overwhelming every day, doesn't it?
7: Yes, it does.
5: Anthony, do you have any background in aviation in your family whatsoever?
6: Well, no. I'm the first one in my family to even be interested in aviation.
5: How about you, Andrew?
7: Yeah, nope. Well, either my uncle was a pilot, but I never knew that he was.
5: So, I'm going to ask Anthony first, what sparked your interest in the Tom Mothen Foundation and the project at Flaybob for Kids?
6: Well, it all started with EA Chapter 1's Young Eagles, my first flight. That's really sparked it. And I got hooked on it, and when they gave me the opportunity to restore an aircraft, I definitely said yes to that, and it was a great opportunity.
5: And Andrew?
7: EAA Chapter 1, the Young Eagles. I had my first flight there, and that pretty much got me hooked on aviation.
5: Okay, I've got your brochure here, and there's some facts on here. It says here that 35 of you were involved, basically 14 to 18 years old. How did you two get to be the lucky ones that brought the airplane to Oshkosh? I'll start with you, Anthony.
6: Well, we were working on the project since day one. I was, and me and Andrew were the longest working. I started working when I was 12 years old, and now I'm 17, so good 5.5 years.
5: It took that long.
6: It took that long.
5: And how would you recruit people into the program? It looks like all these kids, it says there's 23 boys, 12 girls, 27 of you took flying lessons, and 19 have soloed so far. 10 have earned their private pilot certificates. Tell us a little bit more about the program.
7: Well, the program, you work pretty much, from when it started, you'd work 60 hours. And then after every hour after that, you would get an hour of flight lesson for $10, which is like a really good deal. And that's how these people earn their flight lessons and further on to get their private license.
5: Anthony, how is it that you heard about the Young Eagles program to begin with?
6: Actually, I was in my backyard and a bunch of hot air balloons flew over really low and one actually landed down the street from my house. So just being curious, we went down there and said, hey, what's up? And told us that there was a fly-in at Flaybob Airport and they're having a Young Eagles flight and that we should try it and come down. And so that's how I got started. I went down and had my Young Eagle flight.
5: Wow. How about you, Andrew?
7: That's pretty much how I had. I saw the same exact thing, the balloons, and I was just like, whoa, what's going on down there?
5: So did you guys join the operation here together at the exact same time?
6: Well, maybe not the same time, but pretty much the same time.
5: Your Young Eagle rides were the same weekend?
7: No, I didn't see him, but they were pretty much kind of apart.
5: So tell us a little bit about your adventure across the country.
7: Well, the first 2 days, I mean, it was extremely hot, and I was just wondering, what have I gotten myself into? And I'm just like, why am I coming? But then later, after 2 days, after we started heading up north, it started to cool down, and the scenery got a lot better. And it was amazing. I've never flown that close to the ground before across country. It's usually in an airliner where you're 35,000 feet up, so it was amazing.
5: Anthony, tell us what route you took.
6: Well, we took the southern route through El Paso, and then once we hit Texas, we head north towards Wisconsin. It took us about 5 days to get here. 5 great days. It was a great experience. My first and Andrew's first, like he said, first official long cross country, and it was really great. It was great.
5: So did you have the trusty GPS out, or were you the two of you just hopping your way across the country on a sectional?
6: Well, we had a chase plane as well. One plane had the GPS, and the other plane had to navigate by charts. So,
5: which one did you guys have?
6: I had the charts. He had the GPS. Each day we rotated planes.
5: Okay, so now I didn't realize there were two planes. So you guys traded off flying the photo plane. What is the photo plane?
6: An Aerocoupe.
5: Okay, so you had an Aerocoupe in chase. So not only are you guys flying the Chief, but you're also checked out at other airplanes at Flaybob as well.
7: Mm-hmm, yes. We flew out of Flaybob. I was with Ron Caraway, and he was with Hal Niemer. So we had two great pilots. They've had so much experience with the aviation field, and it was just amazing.
5: What was your favorite part about the trip out to Oshkosh? And of course, you'll have another adventure going back, but coming out, is there something that sticks out in your mind? I'll ask each of you separately, but is there something that sticks out in your mind as being the most memorable?
6: Well, yeah. On our journey to Oshkosh, we stopped at an airport, Great Bend, Kansas. And the hospitality was outstanding, what I'm used to. Not only did they pump our gas, they washed our windows and even loaned us a car to go get something to eat. And that was really great. Nice people out there.
5: How about you, Andrew?
7: It was just great to get to know all these people. I didn't really know who they were. I mean, I knew who Anthony was, but just these other guys, I didn't know who they were. I've seen them around, but it was just amazing just to get to know them and hang out with them.
5: Okay, guys, so the next logical question is, where do you go from here?
6: Career-wise, I want to get into the aviation world, definitely. I want to go to college after this and hopefully get a my degree in aeronautical science and work for the airlines.
5: Okay, and how about you, Andrew?
7: I'm actually right now going to RCC to get all my general stuff done. Then I'm planning on getting my AMP license, which is airframe and power plant license, to be a mechanic for airplanes.
5: So to clarify, that's Riverside Community College?
7: Yes, it is.
5: Well, it sounds like you guys, well, here's one other question. Did you know before that first Young Eagle flight what you wanted to do with your life?
6: Oh, definitely. Not really, no. Not at all. I would not know what I'd be doing without Young Eagles and the Aronka Project and the foundation. Probably be sitting home right now.
5: Skateboarding around your neighborhood?
6: Exactly.
5: How about you, Andrew?
7: I have no idea what I'd be doing right now if it wasn't for this opportunity to do build this airplane. I'm grateful for it.
5: Well, we're all excited for you guys. It's a great program. Tom Wathen is a great guy. He's an inspiration. He gives so much back to aviation. It's absolutely phenomenal. And we wish you luck on your ride home. We thank you very much for talking with us today and hope you enjoy the rest of your EAA Oshkosh 2006.
6: Thank you. It's been great. It's been great out here.
7: Thank you very much.
5: Jay Mongee reporting for EAA Radio.
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8: Hey there.
0: And Rex Kenny. Good morning, Rex.
9: Good morning.
0: And Rex, what are we going to talk about with you this morning?
9: Well, I guess we're going to talk about recreational aviation, and in particular in my home country of New Zealand.
0: Wow, that's right next to the land down under.
9: That's the one.
0: So what do you guys do down there for sport and recreational aviation?
9: Well, we have a very active recreational aviation sector down there. It's a small country. Less than 4 million people, but per head of population, we actually, I think, are second for the ownership of aircraft. And it's really booming down there at the moment, at what we call our microlight sector, which is virtually your new LSA category, has really taken off. It's great times.
0: So you guys have that microlight category, which is very similar, you said, to our sport pilot's license.
9: Yes, it is. The category itself for the aircraft only has really three parameters, and one is under 1,200 pounds gross weight, a stall speed of 45 knots or less, and no more than two seats. The pilot qualification is done through a pilot certificate, and the certificates are granted by recreational aviation organizations. So your new LSA has got a slightly higher weight, and hopefully we just might move to that shortly.
10: I'm curious on the flight restrictions that are different here than in your country. Are there anything major different from getting a license or being able to fly? Or?
9: Not really. It's fairly similar. We expect the organizations to put in place standards which they feel are applicable. And in general, the flight time required would be around the 50-hour mark. The difference, I guess, in flying in New Zealand to perhaps in the States is that we have a fairly long, thin country with a spine of mountains through it. So we have huge weather changes that can happen very, very quickly. And also we have quite a concentration of aircraft in a fairly small area. So we sort of feel that the level of knowledge isn't that, or shouldn't be that different between the private pilot license level and the microlight pilot, or the glider pilot, for that matter.
0: Sounds like it can be quite interesting out there. About how many airports do you have in New Zealand?
9: Airports, now that's a good question. We have some major ones, and we have lots of little grass strips. So, we've got a fleet of about 1,500 recreational aircraft. That's much bigger than the commercial fleet. And what I guess we all like doing the most is hanging out on those little grass airfields and the barbecue and that sort of dawn raid activity, and that's really good stuff.
0: What would it be like for an American, for a pilot licensed in the United States to come down there and fly? Are there any provisions so that a U.S.-rated pilot can come down to New Zealand or Australia and get checked out and go flying out there?
9: Yeah, there sure is. The international standards, ICAO, sets up a licensing system which is real helpful in that regard. Basically, you would go to one of our aero clubs, and you'd be able to very quickly have a New Zealand pilot license issued on the basis of your U.S. license. And we have a number of people do that.
0: Is there any kind of dual instruction required, or is it mostly like classroom instruction?
9: Yeah, generally, it's just a perhaps just a quick flight check and an assessment of the New Zealand law. So really, that's in the pilot's own interest to make sure that he knows what the differences are and understand the language, perhaps.
0: How about fuel and repair availability? Is that just as easy as it is in the United States?
9: Yes, it is, yeah. No problem with that at all.
8: What about weather and terrain considerations? Is there, I mean, me, Joe, average pilot, flying in an environment like this, how much different is New Zealand than this?
9: It's certainly got a lot more hills than you have here, and a lot of high country, a lot of quick weather changes, and even the New Zealand pilot is wise to go and talk to his local aero club before he goes flying. And if he's on a cross-country flight, then a quick phone call ahead or have a chat with the CFI at the aero club where he's going to be operating in the region of, because those people have the valuable local knowledge, and that's certainly helpful.
10: Okay, and this is your second time coming here. What do you think about this place? I mean,
9: well, it's every aviator in New Zealand, their dream is to either go to Oshkosh or go to Oshkosh again. And this time I was lucky because I've been working with the Canadians in the Federal Pavilion, and we also had a conference with the FAA, and that was done last Saturday. That gave me the opportunity to assist the Canadian people to set up that pavilion over there, and to see this place with hardly any people around, just a few workers, and then within just a few hours to see it buzzing like it does is something special. We do have people that come from New Zealand as volunteers, and they always come back saying what a great time they've had.
4: Here's one from AirVenture Oshkosh 2022. We're going to start this hour with a conversation with a guy who calls himself Max Flight. That's the call sign of the person who's executive producer of the Airplane Geeks podcast, which he co-founded in 2008. It now has more than 700 episodes to its name. Max Flight also co-hosts the UAV Digest podcast and the hashtag PAXX, or Passenger Experience podcast, that tracks the evolution of the airline passenger experience. So, Max, this summer has been so weird for American aviators. Avgas is the highest I've ever seen it in the United States. Yet there is this irrepressible urge to travel. So, you know I've been conflicted trying to manage it all. What are you hearing and feeling out there?
11: I think I'm seeing a real pent-up demand for travel or desire to travel. And I'm seeing this in every kind of event that I attend or hear about. I find that people just want to go somewhere, and that's exactly what they're doing.
12: Other than the price of avgas, what kind of constraints are recreational pilots running into?
11: I think that's the chief constraint, but there are just a lot of things happening these days that it's difficult to keep an eye on all of them. I mean, we see things with electric aviation moving along pretty well. We've got sustainable aviation fuel, the availability of that or not, depending on where you are. There are just so many changes in progress that it's kind of difficult to plot a course forward. I think many of us are just along for the ride.
13: Well, I know myself that I'm very excited about sustainable fuels, and also I would love to be burning unleaded avgas in my airplane, and my airplane is even the engine is set up for it, and yet I'm not yet able to get it where I live in Florida.
11: There are regional constraints, I think, on availability. Same for sustainable fuel. And then, of course, we look forward to maybe even hydrogen or some other kind of alternative fuel. There's issues with that as well. There really isn't a good solution broadly available right now, it seems.
13: Well, in the flight training world, I am seeing the Pipistrel coming online. I know there is a distributor in Inverness, Florida, and I have been in that hangar and seen those fuselages and the wings and everything going together. And that is a legitimately usable electric trainer, but they sell the flight schools on it, selling them a Rotax powered one as well for the cross countries. So it's interesting.
11: It definitely is the sort of initial target market for many of the electric aircraft because they have limited range, limited flight time. And the current battery technology matches up pretty well with the typical duration of a flight instruction session. And so it kind of lends itself to that. The electric aircraft sort of lend themselves to that. And it's convenient for all of us, too, from the standpoint that companies trying to develop these electric aircraft, they need a place to start. They need a market. You can't just go after the broad market right from the get-go because there's a lot of development, a lot of the technology that needs to improve, I think. So the flight instruction market represents, I believe, just a great opportunity to get some airplanes out there and operating. And I think we'll see them being electric aircraft begin to percolate more broadly in the GA market.
12: One of the things that I've heard happen in the automotive industry is that the mechanics who work on passenger cars are not really happy about this onslaught of electric vehicles that they can't get involved in. What do you think electric airplanes mean for the mechanics who maintain our piston aircraft?
11: I think ultimately it will change the game quite significantly, but I think it will be a long period of transition. How long? I don't know. I really hate to hazard a guess, but maybe a significant portion of a mechanic's career, I think. But it definitely will change it. There are, battery issues concerning charging. Do you charge the batteries? Do you swap them out? How's that going to work exactly for different airplanes? And learning the battery technology is something that aviation mechanics will have to do, but also obviously learning more about electric power plants. So the skill set changes, the amount of time to diagnose and repair or replace issues, problems, that's going to all be different. So I think that's a profession that's going to change profoundly. And some people who are or have an entire career with turbine engines, let's say, they're going to find a different world. And some of them are going to want to stick to what they know. And when that business goes away, then they move on to something else. And others will embrace the new airplanes. I think we'll see all combinations.
13: I would tend to agree with you on that. And I think the avionics shops are going to be the seed ground for some of our new mechanics going down the line because of how much electronic sophistication is in these aircraft.
11: One of the longer term problems is going to be assuming that electric airplanes become more and more prominent and internal combustion. I mean, they'll be around forever. I mean, we know how old many GA airplanes are now, and they're perfectly serviceable, and they've got a long lifetime ahead of them. But they may become increasingly expensive to operate. What's going to happen to all those airplanes? We can't instantly replace the fleet with electric airplanes. So again, I think it's going to be a long transition. But as we move through the transition, there's going to be some pretty big impacts for the owners of legacy, let's call them, airplanes, as well as the whole maintenance and the support services and all that. Big changes, I think.
12: In case you're just joining us, we're talking with Max Flight, who is the guy who executive produces the Airplane Geeks podcast, the UAV Digest podcast, and the hashtag PAXX podcast. So, Max, if you think over the last 12 months of the podcast episodes you've produced and the things that you've written, what one thing stands out as really surprising, something you didn't expect to learn about or hear about in the last 12 months or so?
11: I would think that the number one thing is the speed with which commercial aviation has returned. If you recall, at the beginning of the pandemic, the COVID pandemic, the best minds, the corporate companies, the Boeings, the Airbuses, and the analysts who follow that industry, we're all talking about 3, maybe 4 years to recover, starting from when the vaccine became available. That was one thing. People thought that a vaccine would come out and everything would be great, which we know that it's not. But the length of time to recover has been much, much shorter. And that's why the commercial aviation is struggling right now. When you're a big corporation, when you're an airline, a major airline, and your business just drops to 10% of what it was the year prior, you have to take some drastic measures. And to turn that back on is not instantaneous, and that's what we're seeing. So I guess my answer to your question is the thing that surprised me the most was the speed with which people wanted to get back in the air again.
13: I think you're absolutely correct. I think that there was an unrealistic expectation on the part of the public, and that might have also been on the part of some airline management, that they could just turn it around in like 2 weeks or something.
11: Right. You can't do that. I'm also interested to see what happens with business aviation, because it appears that many people during the pandemic, especially at its height, began to use business aviation, private aviation for their business trips primarily, I think. A lot of people discovered how great it is to walk into an FBO, spend not a lot of time being processed, getting on the plane and going. It's just so much more enjoyable and experienced. And a lot of people, I think, got to see that for the first time. And I'm really curious to see how that sticks. Do the people, are they sold now on flying business, on flying private, or even flying themselves? Or do they migrate back to commercial? Given the mess that commercial is in right now, I can't imagine people wanting to go back to that if they have a choice. But it's been a boost, I think, in a way, to business aviation, and it'll be interesting to see how that boost sticks over time, or does it kind of erode back?
12: I'd love to see numbers around that. I'm wondering if we're going to be able to get those from NBAA or somebody like that.
11: I'd be very interested in the data.
13: I do think that they have those numbers. And I suspect that some of what you're talking about, Max, really comes down to, did I actually make more money because I arrived rested and ready for my meeting and I was home in time for my family dinner? Did that improve the quality of my life enough to make that financial difference? And it's really interesting to me because I was speaking with a CEO of a small engineering firm the other day. He's billing out first class tickets everywhere when he's having to travel for business right now. And if he has to travel, then they should pay for him to have a first class ticket that is fully refundable in case the meeting cancels, right?
11: Mm-hmm.
13: Well, if you can get to exactly where you're going and cut out the cab ride or the Uber or the rental car, which, you know, those are crazy too, why wouldn't you stick with business aviation? I think you're going to see that this has brought quite a few people in. And if business aviation can keep their staffing up in light of the giant sucking sound as the airlines take all these people, what do you think, Max?
11: Yes, I think that it's a shift, a positive shift for business aviation. And I think people are going to want to continue to enjoy all the benefits that it offers.
13: I agree. Max, tell everybody out there where they can find your podcast on the web, because I think people are going to want to listen in more.
11: Well, the flagship podcast, the Airplane Geeks podcast, is at airplanegeeks.com. And that's a weekly show where we talk about all kinds of aviation. We try to make aviation interesting to people whether they're interested in commercial, military, or general aviation. And then the other main podcast is the UAV Digest, which is about unmanned or uncrewed, let's say, aviation. It's kind of hard to remember, so if you just go for drone podcast, that'll get you there as well.
12: Great, thanks. Max Flight, longtime social media mover and shaker for aviation. Thanks for joining us.
13: Have a terrific one, and we hope to see you next time.
11: My pleasure. Great to talk to both of you.
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2: And I'm Fast Eddie.
1: And perhaps I'm more capable, but probably not.
2: No, it's just time for cheese steaks.
1: Oh, no, not that one. Joining us again is Mr. Kevin Keeling, who so graciously drags himself in here every morning. And we must give a special kudos to Ford Motor Company for providing us donuts.
2: Yes, thank you.
1: They know how to make this machine run.
2: We're not worthy, but they brought them anyway.
1: That's okay. We probably won't get any.
2: Well, we're in discussion with the Ford Motor Company about the special EAA Radio Edition Ford Mustang they're going to auction off next year. The only thing that works on it is the radio.
1: Right. And it has to have a lot of rust holes in it.
2: Yeah, otherwise it just wouldn't suit us.
1: Well, you guys made it tremendously difficult on us last night. We had to make a choice between going to see Disney's planes and going to see Lieutenant Dan Band. That was a tough one.
14: There was quite a bit going on last night, plus the fly-in theater and the balloons, and it was a special evening.
1: The balloon glow is a really nice touch. You'd be surprised how many people out there watching the concert were like, wow, that is so cool.
14: That is really cool. And they had it Monday night in the Chicago concert, as you say. And so to have them lift off and fire up, it was really special.
1: And the movie was very well attended, I heard.
14: It was fantastic. Now, we opened the fly-in theater grounds at 5 o'clock. And about 6:30, 7 o'clock, it was really filling up. And so we then worked with the EAA security, and they positioned people in other places and tried to accommodate everyone that was able to attend.
1: Oh, that's fantastic. What else you got going on today?
14: That's another full day for us. And so all of the activities at the Ford Hangar that we have in terms of our EcoBoost launch, which is like our inverted slingshot, and our Raptor rock wall, our Raptor RC truck. So people have come over, and especially the kids are really enjoying racing around the trucks out in the dirt. And it's a figure eight setup with jumps. And so they're having a real good time with that. Inside the hangar, we have our Transit Talent Search, which is where you can create your own music video. We have our Lincoln Lounge, where you can check your email, and especially as people are looking at departing over the next couple of days, they can come in and catch up on their email. We also have an autograph session, and Andrew Shashanian is joining us again today. And so,
1: graciously as well.
2: Good morning, Andrew.
15: Good morning.
1: He's
15: Andrew
1: trying to hide.
14: He really coordinates all of our operations for us, and so we have a couple of special items for our autograph session today.
15: Yeah, this morning we start our autograph session with Kevin Coleman at 9 a.m. And then Eugene Knock is back at 11 o'clock with the Batmobile. And that'll actually be parked out front of the Lincoln Pavilion this morning, and he'll be signing out front. And then at 1 o'clock we kind of close out the day with the Aeroshell Pilots.
1: Very cool.
2: That's a good lineup.
1: Now, I understand the Batmobile was built on a 59 Mercury platform. Is that what it was? Something like that? Okay, I'm going there. I see the look of a, what? Don't ask me that. It's too early.
14: Well, it was a Lincoln platform, but that's close.
1: Yeah, Lincoln Mercury. They just advertise the same, so.
14: But that's part of the attraction of having him in front of the Lincoln Pavilion. And so speaking of that, it's the first year we've really stepped up to have the separate area for Lincoln. And so Lincoln's always been integrated in our display. And so this year it's a little bit different than the Ford Hangar. So the Ford Hangar is where we have a lot of activities. And the Lincoln is a bit more of a sanctuary type environment.
1: It's very posh.
14: Well, and we hope it's very comfortable and very inviting. And so with the furniture inside as well as the furniture that we have outside, people are really coming in and they're connecting with their friends. And it's a time for them to just get off their feet for a little bit and catch up and see what we have going on with our Lincoln vehicles and new design and all.
1: Well, I think we'll go over there after the show and drive people away. I mean, sit down and enjoy the furniture.
2: We're pretty good at that, driving people away.
14: Yeah, you can come over and enjoy your donuts. Bring those with you.
1: Yeah, you're talking.
2: All right. Okay, EAA crew, we'll meet over there at 12:30.
1: You guys have gone above and beyond so many years in a row now with your sponsorship around here.
14: Well, thank
1: you. That's pretty wild.
14: We really enjoy coming here, and so it's just a special treat for us. We do our group. We have all of our global auto shows and the U.S. and Canadian auto shows and a lot of events around the country, and AirVenture is just one of our favorites because we're able to come in. And this week, you know, the weather's been spectacular, which makes it an added bonus. But the people are so friendly, and they're so supportive of Ford. They really are. And people are just genuinely pleasant to be around. We just really enjoy coming here.
1: Now, I've also noticed you've got the Model T tour of the airfield, and that seems to be running constantly, so it must be a big hit.
14: It has been, yeah. And so the local Wisconsin Model T owners have been the ones that are helping us out with that, and they really have a good time as well, coming in and meeting with people. And so we're looking at, we may even have to have a few more next year, because we've had a lot of people that have been standing in line waiting to ride in the Model Ts.
1: Well, you probably didn't have that much trouble convincing them to come out.
14: No.
1: Any excuse to drive it is a good one.
14: It is. Yeah, and then the route this year, it started at the hangar, and it takes them down past the Warbirds, and so it's a nice tour of the grounds.
1: I'll have to take that tour because I'm getting lazy.
2: Yeah, me too. Hey, I noticed one of those cars was a little two-seat hot rod. Was that a genuine Ford car, or did somebody take a Ford chassis and modify that so many years ago?
14: It was modified.
2: I'll tell you what, that's a sharp little ride.
14: Yeah, it was pretty slick.
1: It sounded good, too. It had a nice loose muffler on it. I mean, for a Model T engine.
14: Well, and then tonight, between the afternoon and evening air shows, on the stage we're going to have the Blues Bros. So this is a group that is recognized by the Belushi and Aykroyd families as one of three nationally to be able to represent the Blues Brothers. And they're fantastic. We've had them here before. And so each year they've gotten bigger and better, so to speak, in terms of the reception. And so now they're on the big stage tonight on Phillips 66 Plaza right next to the Ford hangar. So they'll start about 6:30.
1: Wow.
2: Busy day.
1: Another choice, because you got another good movie as well.
14: Well, the movie tonight is The Magnificent Men and Their Flying Machines.
1: That's classic.
14: And so what we try to do is to make sure everyone can be accommodated. So we start the movie a little later when we have the evening air shows. So a full day, you can come to the hangar, you can enjoy all the activities, you can go to the afternoon air show, come back, watch the Blues Bros, watch the evening air show, the fireworks, make it over to the fly-in theater, watch those Magnificent Men and Their Flying Machines, and then you call it a night.
1: Yeah. And you guys are gracious enough to allow EAA radio to be played through the stage sound system during the air show.
14: That was pretty slack. Yeah. I noticed that the other day, and so it was really cool that they were able to hook that up.
1: Yeah, how'd you guys do that?
14: That was pretty slack.
2: Kevin, I have to admit, one of my favorite parts of the Ford display are the cutaway vehicles that you have. You just have, many people have no idea.
1: They have a really big bandsaw.
2: They do. But people don't have an idea of the engineering that goes into these products, and it just absolutely stunts my growth to look at these things and say, wow, where did they come up with that idea? You got some great engineers over there.
14: Well, we really enjoy bringing those types of properties here because this audience is so appreciative of the engineering, and it's such a technically oriented group and such a really technically sophisticated group that for us to bring the cutaway assets in and have them have the opportunity, I think that it works better here than any other venue that we attend.
1: The only problem is the engine displays they have, they constantly have to shoo people away that are trying to fit propellers on them.
2: Yeah, no kidding. I was looking at some of that stuff and I'm thinking, oh my aching eyes, where did they come up with this stuff? Do you have guys just sitting around thinking, you know, let's figure this out?
1: They have really good donuts in Dearborn.
2: That's what it is. It's the donuts.
1: Inspires creativity.
2: Yes, it does. It's the sugar rush this early in the morning. I've got an idea. And by God, those cream donuts do it every time.
1: Yes, they do.
14: Well, I'm in marketing in terms of doing our shows and events, but I had a prior job at Ford where I was the product marketing manager for vehicles such as the Mustang. And so the interaction with the engineers, we do have people that are very specific about components on the cars, and the passion is just tremendous. And so to look at the technology that goes into them, I was always amazed.
1: It's amazing how fast it's advanced when you look at the Mustang from 64. And now, it's like they share the same name. There are features that are similar, but total different technology under it.
14: Well, and Ford, our approach has always been the democratization of transportation. So going all the way back to yeah, the Henry Ford days and the assembly line and yeah, making it so affordable that everyone can afford one and everyone will have one. And so we still do that with technology. And so some of the things, such as our voice recognition commands, so that our system, we call it Sync, you have command over your entertainment and your information systems. And we've gone beyond that now. We have things called App Link. So you can bring in your smartphones, so to speak, and you can have voice command over your apps. And it's just a whole host of technology and driver assist technologies in terms of blind spot and cross-traffic alert and adaptive cruise control, all types of technology in cars today. And so that's part of what we're really proud about at Ford is we're trying to take that technology and bring it into vehicles that are affordable for everyone.
1: Well, that's fantastic. You said about three words in there that I understood.
14: I'm sorry. About
1: adaptive lane change blast. I'm like, huh?
2: I like the adaptive cruise control. I think that's just a stellar idea because, as we all know, in rush hour traffic, you're speeding up, slowing down. You take you have to disengage the cruise control, re-engage it. It's a major pain.
1: It's such a tough life.
2: I get such a sore finger from working the cruise control.
1: All right, we're going to take a break. This is Digital Dave.
2: And I'm Fast Eddie, and we thank Kevin and Andrew for putting up with our shenanigans all week.
1: Very graciously.
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16: And welcome back. Joined right now by Wayne Coulson, who is with the Coulson Group. Glad to have you here.
17: Good morning, Steve.
16: Good morning. And if you don't recognize the name, you might recognize the airplane, the Martin Mars Flying Boat, which made quite a splash yesterday.
17: We did. We came up with our 7,200 gallons out of Lake Winnebago and shared it with the crowd.
16: Thank you so very much. That was incredible to see. We've heard about how quickly it drops all the water out, and you've seen videos, but to see it in person is absolutely amazing.
17: It is amazing. I mean, we flow that water out of 2,200 gallons a second in 2.3 seconds. That load is gone.
16: It is amazing. Now, you've been to this show before, haven't you?
17: This is our first time at the show, and we are so pleased to be here. And thank you so much for the hospitality at Oshkosh. Your team is unbelievable.
16: Oh, yeah. We're glad to have you here and have the Martin Mars here. But your company is more than just the Martin Mars.
17: We are. We are a firefighting company. We operate three C-130s currently down in Southern California, a big fire out of Santa Marina, and operate heavy lift helicopters. So we operate Sikorsky S-61s and have for 32 years, operate between the United States, Canada, and down into the Australian marketplace.
16: And you're based in Canada?
17: We are. We're out of beautiful Port Alberni, Vancouver Island, British Columbia.
16: And now, if I understand this correctly, aerial firefighting is probably even more important in Canada than it is in the United States. Obviously, the wildfires and things, but for some of the remote locations, you're the fire department.
17: Yeah, actually, I would say that, Southern California in the wildfire marketplace is the Super Bowl of firefighting. That's where a lot of the market is actually. BC, our market is usually about 90 days a year versus that California are almost into 10, 12 months a year now.
16: Wow. And what do you have in the fleet? You said the C-130s?
17: We've got three C-130s working with the U.S. Forest Service. We have currently have some S-61s working with the U.S. Forest Service as well. And then what we do is we pack up at late October, and we put everything on the ship, or we head down to the Australian market. We operate out of New South Wales with one C-130 starting in September, and we have the other ones heading down in late December. So we'll have the fleet down there. So we roll between countries.
16: And you are considered one of the premier firefighters, aerial firefighters in the world.
17: Well, thank you very much.
16: That's just not from your website, but that's what I've read in other places as well. So, and we do appreciate you bringing the big old flying boat here. I mean, that was
17: Incredible. Yeah, it's an amazing aircraft. To think that machine was built, a slide rule and a pencil in 1930s and went into production in early 40s. And started working for the U.S. Navy between the coast of California and out to the Hawaiian Islands in 45. That's amazing. Here we are at Oshkosh today, 71 years later.
16: What is the what's the wingspan?
17: Wingspan is 200 feet. These Mars have many world records that they've retained over time. The Philippine Mars that we have back home, it packed 301 military folks from Alameda, California, down to San Diego, which was the record broken by that was the 747.
16: Right. So after military service, where did the airplanes end up?
17: So in about 58, you know, up in our neck of the woods in British Columbia, Canada, we had many, many big, big fires. And the existing fleet in those days that were the PBYs and the smaller tankers weren't getting the job done. So a gentleman by the name of Dan McIver had a vision to go and hunt down these five giants and purchase them and brought them back into BC. And they started firefighting in 1960 up in Vancouver Island.
16: Amazing. So a four engine, what do you have? Happen to know what the fuel burn is at cruise?
17: I know exactly what the fuel burn is. When we're going to a fire, and we're in cruising, pre-scoop is about 400 gallons an hour. Once we get scooping, we're running at 700 gallons an hour. And when we're working really hard at doing about 4 to 5 turns an hour, we're at 1,000 gallons an hour.
16: Amazing.
17: So we need to make sure we got fuel on hand. And, you know, that's part of the fun of moving a 71-year-old airplane around the world. In the world of wildfires, you know, we have to have such a big infrastructure to go with us to keep it airworthy.
16: And, right, and with it being a flying boat, there's you can't just land on land and taxi up to a gas
17: pump. Well, you can, but you only do it once.
16: That's right. So how do you refuel?
17: So what we do is we carry with us, we have a 12,000-gallon tanker.

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1: 12 hours a day. Mm-hmm. So in that airplane, typically we'll fly 6 to 8 hours, and then we bring our maintenance crew in, and they start about 7 o'clock in the evening, and they'll go to 7 o'clock the next morning. So we have lights and stands and air compressors and everything a guy needs to take his Warbird on the road.
2: Amazing. And we're talking with Wayne Colson from the Colson Group and the folks who brought the Martin Mars here. To give you a little perspective, Wayne mentioned the 200-foot wingspan. So if you've seen the B-29 Fifi on the Boeing Centennial Plaza, she's got about 140-foot wingspan. So that's 30 more feet on either side of that. It's just incredible, and you get feeling for how big it is when you see it fly by, but it's even more impressive when you're up close to it.
1: It is, and we'd like to thank the folks at Oshkosh for making it available to the working the people here. We're giving tours. Although we've sold out, we're trying to get extra room for everybody that wants to see and go tour the airplane, because it is it's like a flying museum.
2: I'll bet. So in typical operations, as you're doing a fire run, walk us through what happens.
1: So typically we're in a stack. So we'll go into the fire zone at about 3,000 feet. We'll wind down into about 1,000 where we'll pick up a lead plane. The lead plane will take us in over the drop, and he'll put a puff of smoke where he wants the load to go. So we'll come in, and typically we're about 200 feet above the treetops. And when we hit that puff of smoke, out goes the load.
2: And something that I heard yesterday was that you're not trying to go fast when you're doing this, and you're not high. You want to be at a certain sort of a sweet spot of altitude and airspeed.
1: There is. So for us, you know, we're very fortunate that wing is so large on the aircraft, it almost looks like it's going to fall out of the sky. So we go into the approach at about 125 knots. We like to be about 200 feet AGL, and off we go.
2: Amazing. With the Martin Mars and it's sort of reaching the end of its useful life, being more than 70 years old already, you're into the C-130s and the helicopters. What other aircraft do you see maybe on the horizon as being aerial firefighters?
1: Well, we do have one that's very exciting to our program. We can't announce it yet, as we're just finalizing our relationship with our partner. But this time next year, everyone will see it flying around.
2: Excellent. Excellent. So when the Martin Mars does the water scoop, how long does it take to fill the tanks?
1: So we come into an approach into a water body. We take about 3 miles, okay. Our scooping lane. So what we'll do is we'll come in to the drop at about, hit the water about 90 knots. We slow it down to about 60, and then probes down, which are two little 8-inch scoops that come down out of the belly of the aircraft. 32 seconds, we ingest 7,200 gallons. We're probes up and full power. And then we just wait for her to lift off. So
2: okay.
1: we hit the water about 90,000 pounds, and we lift off at 155,000 pounds.
2: Wow. What's the minimum area that you can do a scoop? I mean, you've got 3 miles to make it, but you've got to approach and take off.
1: That's about 3 miles.
2: Okay.
1: So between our approach, probes down, scoop, and lift off.
2: So Lake Winnebago is an easy one for you.
1: Lake Winnebago is, yeah, one of our biggest water bodies we worked on. Of course, you know, we've scooped, being from the West Coast on an island, about 30% of our drops have been out of the ocean, too. So we carry two products in the airplane. We carry thermogel, which is a gel injected into the water. Makes it like a wet blanket. It's a suppressant. And we carry foam when we're scooping out of the ocean. So it's not unusual, because we fuel up for 8 hours, and then we just fly the island. We could fly multiple fires during that day.
2: Amazing. Are waves a consideration? Is there a limit to what you can land and scoop?
1: There is. I mean, it's more swells than it is chop. I mean, we can go into 4-foot chop with it. But you really worry about the distance between the swell. So when we're scooping down in San Diego, we were really mindful of those swells, because you don't want to get it porpoising, because it's not, wouldn't be a good thing.
2: It would not be pretty. And how long did it take you to get here?
1: So we were just under 9 hours
2: okay.
1: from the island. We have the Philippine Mars, of course, that we're working with the folks down at Pensacola. We'd love to retire that airplane there. And, we got 13 hours of fuel on the Philippines, so it would be one shop stop, coast to coast.
2: Amazing. And just to give you, again, a perspective on that, you're talking about 12, 13 hours in an airplane. You can get up and walk around and stretch your legs during that, can't you?
1: Well, not only that, it's the only airplane on the planet still flying you can walk inside the wing. So in the old days, going out to the Hawaiian Islands, you know, we burned 7 gallons of oil. An

0: hour. So they would have to shut one engine off, outboard off. Then the guy, the smallest crew member, would have to go out with his oil can and put some oil back in the engine. Then they'd fire back up, and he would go on the inboard, and they would do that to all four engines. So you can walk in the wing, and you can walk in the tail.
1: Amazing. Absolutely amazing. Even if you're not able to get people out for more tours because you sold out, but folks can still go to the seaplane base and see the airplane.
0: You can. They've got a nice spot set up down there in a viewing area. They were kind enough to put picnic tables around for people to have their lunch and visit. So we have a crew down there. We'd love to see you and have a visit with you.
1: Good. Grab the shuttle from the main grounds here, the seaplane base shuttle. They've got actually extra shuttle buses on board this year to take care of the crowds that are going down to see the Martin Mars. And you'll fly again this week. Another couple of demonstrations?
0: Yeah, we're back up again tomorrow.
1: Okay.
0: And Friday, Saturday night.
1: All right, we'll look for it. Wayne, appreciate you taking time out of your busy schedule and sightseeing at Oshkosh to join us this morning. But we do appreciate it, and thank you again for bringing that beautiful flying boat.
0: Great. Thank you.
1: We'll look forward to seeing it in the air again throughout the week here at Oshkosh.
0: Wonderful. Thank you so much.
1: This show is supported by the CAF, whose mission is education, such that generations of Americans will value and support the contributions of military aviation in assuring our nation's freedom. 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And again, that's our show for today. I'm Steve Buss. 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
2: Here's an interview from 2009.
3: You're listening to Peggy Chabrian, who was in here earlier this week with Women in Aviation International. Mm-hmm. And we're also joined by Jessica Cox. How are you?
4: Good morning.
3: Good morning.
4: It's good to be on.
3: That's great. How are you doing?
4: Good.
3: So you gave you gave a forum earlier this week over there. I heard that was really quite something. So
4: I enjoyed it. I had a lot of fun, actually. And I actually did a presentation on Aeroshell Square as well. So it was great.
3: And how did that go? What was that all about?
4: It was awesome. They towed the air coupe out that I flew in, and everyone gathered around. And actually, Jerry asked some questions, and everyone had the opportunity to ask questions as well. So
3: fantastic. So for anybody who doesn't know the name around here, Jessica, do you want to tell people what your affiliation with aviation and describe
4: okay.
3: a little bit about yourself?
4: Well, recently, actually, it was October 11th of last year, I earned my certification as a sport pilot. And I basically did that, earned my certification by using my feet on the controls of the air coupe.
3: Because
4: I was born without arms.
3: Because this is radio.
4: Yeah.
3: So, and she's what I love is I just noticed your shirt. She's wearing a shirt that says "Look, no hands." I think it probably says "Ma," but that's covered by your hair. Yeah. "Look, Ma, no hands." So, so you were born without arms.
4: Yes.
3: And did you always want to get into flying, or?
4: You know, flying was actually my fear, my greatest fear, mm-hmm. and so. Eleanor Roosevelt once said, identify your greatest fear and walk directly at it.
3: Yep, I know that dynamic well. So, you've come up through your life without arms, so this is the way you know the world and this is the way you do things.
4: Uh-huh.
3: So, was there any sort of hesitation for you at all in trying to fly and learning to do that, or just another activity for you?
4: Well, you know, there were a few challenges that a lot of people helped with, and my instructors and I through ingenuity came up with different ways of figuring out how to handle certain challenges, like buckling the seatbelt or learning how to put on my headset and just the basic things that probably people don't even think twice about.
3: Right.
4: But going through all that, it was all worth it, and it made it a great challenge, and it's all worth it now when I can go in an air, step in an air coupe and just take off by myself. And there's nothing greater than that feeling of being able to be out in the air.
3: Oh yeah.
4: So, yeah.
3: And what about flight training? I work with a lot of deaf pilots, which is, there's a gentleman sitting in here with us who is a deaf pilot. He's just sitting in for the purpose of being here. And they encounter some challenges when trying to receive flight training, often because of the communication barrier. And that's something that you don't have. So when you is the communication barrier. Uh-huh. So when you went to get flight training, how was that received? How did that work for you?
4: Every instructor, anyone in aviation, was behind me 110%.
3: That's fantastic.
4: I think that community having that support, there was really no question about whether I was going to be a pilot.
3: That's great. Yeah. And the plane doesn't know. Once you're up there, the plane has no idea as long as you're handling things. So.
5: And the nice thing about an air coupe airplane, I don't know if all the listeners realize this or not, the original air coupe does not have rudder pedals. All the controls for the ailerons and elevators and so forth are all interconnected through the yoke on the wheels. So.
3: Which is rather ironic, then, that it's all hand controls.
5: Well, yeah, that's true.
3: In general. Then, but you operate all of that with your feet, obviously.
4: Mm-hmm.
3: And so if you don't mind, how old are you?
4: I'm 26.
3: And how long have you been?
4: I actually sat in a single-engine airplane for the very first time a little less than 4 years ago. And when I sat in that single-engine airplane, it was a Cessna, I think I was hooked at that instant, even though I was afraid before takeoff. But once I took off and realized what it was like, I was hooked, and I knew that I was going to earn my certification.
3: Yeah? And how many hours do you have now?
4: Over 150 hours
3: in
4: the air coupe.
3: Since earning it, you said
4: October 11th.
3: Yeah. Uh-huh. That's a lot of flying time. Yeah, and I know, I think I saw or somebody sent me, they did a little news reel that's, I guess, all over YouTube at this point. So you're kind of famous for that little video clip on there. Mm-hmm. And how did that come about? Did you invite the press, or does word just get out? And
4: we actually wanted to keep it on the down low just until I was certified, because there was no telling how people were going to react. So we kept it kind of quiet. And then when I earned my certification, I thought that was appropriate time to share that with other people. And I, the story, if it inspired other people to either become pilots or do whatever they want to do with whatever goal they set to achieve, that they can achieve it. So, yeah.
3: And have any interest in going on for a full private certification, or?
4: I've considered that. Yeah, I'd like to go. I mean, I'd like to have a faster airplane to fly.
3: That kind of happens once you start doing it.
5: Right. Now, they do have air coupes with 0200 engines, which will go a little faster if you.
4: Oh, great!
5: Still be an air coupe, but. Yeah.
4: Okay. All I didn't know about that. Yes. I'll have to look into that.
5: All right.
3: Well, I just know once you get hooked, once you get that first rating, you know, then people generally, you want instrument and maybe commercial and multi and all that. So any interest in continuing to?
4: Right now, I think I'd like to actually become a certified flight instructor, because I love to share the same joy that I've been given. So that's my goal right now. And we'll see after that where I'd like to go with ratings.
3: That's pretty lofty there, just as well. You have to get the instrument, the commercial, and a whole bunch. I've been trying to get to that point for many, many years, and it just doesn't seem to happen with time and money these days. But what all do you have planned for Air Venture for the rest of the week? Are you?
5: Well, one of the things that we're doing, of course, is on Friday is Women Venture Day, with a lot of different activities planned. And we have a Women Innovation Celebrity Breakfast, I think, at 8 o'clock over at the Nature Center. And Jessica, I think you're planning to be there for that. And then, of course,
3: and when is that?
5: At 8 o'clock on Friday
3: morning
5: at the Nature Center. Then at 10:30, all the pilots will be over in Aeroshell Square for the all-women pilot. Something just fell on the stage. All women pilot photo shoot with the lavender shirts. And just to make sure, while I've got you here, did you have your lavender shirt? If not, I'll make sure I bring it to you for the breakfast.
4: I do not yet.
5: I will get it for you. All right. Okay. And then that afternoon is the all-female air show. But Friday night in the Theater in the Woods at 8 o'clock, we have a panel of various women pilots. And Jessica is one of our panelists for that night to talk about her flying experiences and getting a light sport certificate. We also have a WASP from World War II. Don Seymour will be one of the panelists that night. Joe Long, who's performing in the air show Friday afternoon and is also an Air Force pilot. Julie Clark, another one of our Air Force pilots, air show pilots. Can't say that.
3: And it's early. It's okay.
5: Yeah, a retired Northwest Airline pilot. And then Martha King and I will be co-moderating the panel. So kind of a all day full of activities. And Jessica's participating in several of those. And we also have a press conference we're holding tomorrow morning, breakfast at 7:45. So any of the media listening, 7:45 tomorrow morning, press breakfast to talk more about the Women Venture activities.
3: That's fantastic. And are you doing any flying for people in here? Or?
4: Well, I flew in and I'll be flying out. So okay. I actually flew in with the air coupe gaggle, and we started off in Dodge County Airport. Flew in and ate air coupes, and I was number two behind Sid Cohen. Oh. And that was awesome. Yes. So.
3: And what about, I know that the Young Eagles program that they have going on with flying kids, is that something that you are involved in or becoming involved in?
4: Right after I get off the radio, I'll be heading over to the Eagle main stage and speaking to them. So
3: you are?
4: Yes.
3: Okay. And go ahead. Please.
5: I think you spoke too one day this week at the Women's SOAR program for the high school girls, isn't that right?
4: Uh-huh.
5: There's been about 90 90-some high school girls were here for 2 days. We got a chance to meet some of the air show performers. I know you spoke to them, I think, one evening, if I remember right.
4: Yep. Mm-hmm.
3: And how do they react? How are they with the whole flying? You said high school girls.
5: Yes.
3: So I'm
5: uh-huh.
3: always very interested to see yes. how young women kind of respond to the aviation.
4: Well, they actually had a lot of great questions, and one of the girls was wearing a shirt that said, "We can do it," and it was a really great shirt. I asked her to come up front and show that to everyone, and it was one of the women's SOAR shirts that they had in the past. So definitely, I think that they really had some great encouragement. They had great questions, and I enjoyed being there to be of inspiration to them. So.
3: And where do you live? Where do you fly? I mean, where do you fly? What
4: I came from Tucson, Arizona. So
3: okay.
4: I flew from Tucson
3: coming from
4: all
3: the west.
4: The way. Uh-huh.
3: Okay, yeah.
4: Yes.
5: How long was your flight in the air coop, if I can ask?
4: Okay, well, actually, I flew in a Piper Aero first from Tucson to Roswell, New Mexico, Roswell, New Mexico to Garden City, Kansas, and then from Garden City, Kansas to Lincoln, Nebraska to Madison, Wisconsin, and then drove up to Reedsburg and picked up the air coop.
5: Okay.
4: So, yeah.
3: That's not too bad.
4: Yeah. No.
3: So, yeah, it's a bit of a flight from the west.
5: Air coop cruise speed is... Been a few years since I flew the air coop.
4: 90, yeah.
3: I've never flown the air coop. So.
5: Oh, it's a great place. You can put the canopy down and fly it like a little sports car, the open canopy.
3: So it's like a little convertible.
5: Yeah, it is. It's a great little airplane.
3: You know, running over here, I got that whole bug in the teeth hitting thing, and I think open canopy isn't...
5: Oh. Well, you can close the canopy, too.
3: It sounds like at this moment.
5: You don't have to fly it with it open.
3: So... what about multi-engine? Are you interested in?
4: I would love to. I mean, there's so many things you can do with aviation that I think it'll be an ongoing challenge for me. And
3: aerobatics.
4: That's something I got to look into for sure. Yeah, I'd love to do that.
3: I would like to try that, but I have to tell you, even stalls and spins kind of scare the crap out of me. So I don't know if I would go for that, but I'd love to try that whole like doing your fear thing.
4: Yeah. Well, the air coop can't spin, so.
3: Oh.
4: I don't get to experience that, but I'm with you on that.
3: So if people are interested in checking things out, are you doing any lectures or talks or anything beyond AirVenture after this? Or
4: For all
3: the people listening to the radio that don't, you know, that mm-hmm. aren't on the field and can't come see anything, how can they...
4: Well, I mean, I've been traveling all over the world and actually had the opportunity just recently to fly in Athens, Greece, in an air coupe that was out there. Oh. So that was pretty awesome to be able to fly over the sea over there. They call it the sea, not the ocean. I was clarified when I was out there, but that was a great opportunity to be able to fly a little air coupe out there. But I do travel all over the country and all over the world. So if there's any, I'll have a schedule probably on my website, which is rightfooted.com, www.rightfooted.com. And,
3: that's R-I-G-H-T.
4: Yes. Yes. Yeah, someone asked me, when am I going to change it to right-footed with the W-R-I-G-H-T? But no, I'm going to stick with right-footed with an R-I-G-H-T.
3: Or so. W-R-I-G-H-T with the aviation theme, you know.
4: Yeah.
3: So you never know.
4: Yeah.
3: Okay, so that's rightfooted.com. And you're also going over to the Young Eagles from here for people that are on the field.
4: Yes.
3: And...
5: And I just added, if folks want to stop by Hangar B, Women Aviation has a booth there, and they can pick up these little postcards with all the activities for Friday Women Venture and pick up their T-shirt if they're a pilot and here on the field, want to be in the picture and have their lavender shirt. We've got them there at the booth.
3: Great. Well, I thank you both very, very much for being with us today. And this was Peggy Chabrian with the Women in Aviation International and Jessica Cox, a somewhat newly minted woman sport pilot.
4: Yes.
3: So
5: thank you for having us this morning.
3: It's been a pleasure.
4: Thank you.
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6: Joining us is Mr. Vic Kraus, and you're from Warbird Operations.
7: Exactly, yes, sir.
6: And what exactly do you do?
7: You know, I try to carry the word. A lot goes on up north at the north end of the field with the Warbirds of America, and a lot of it is not necessarily published in the daily papers or put on schedules. In fact, we've been conducting, the Warbirds of America has produced a very interesting attraction that I don't think anybody should miss. And it's called the Warbirds of America Adventure Tram Tour. We call it the best kept secret at Oshkosh.
6: Well, yeah, I've never heard of that one.
8: I took it, I think, last year. And it's a guided tour you're in a tram, and they take you around and show you all the warbirds, give you a little bit of information about them and everything. It's very cool.
7: Absolutely. And I recall speaking with you last year, and I
8: That's where we met.
7: I induced you to give that ride a try, and I'm hoping you enjoyed it.
8: I did. It's well worth the effort. It really is.
7: About 40 minutes, fully narrated. And the fellows that narrate are very, very well-versed in all the different aircraft. And there's a lot of fighters that have actually had combat experience. And you'll hear things about these airplanes and their owners, their past owners, and the heroes that flew them that you won't hear on the radio. You won't see it on the internet. So there's some great experience to be had. And it's perfect for youngsters, seniors, first-time visitors, families, military vets, and even politicians and lawyers. Everybody's welcome. You know what I mean?
6: Including the lawyers. Wow.
8: Hey, that's pretty open, isn't it?
7: Yes, it is.
6: About how long does that tram take?
7: It loads up on the hour every hour. Starts about, in fact, I think they're going to light one up at 9 o'clock this morning. It goes on the hour every hour. It's right over by Warbird Alley, right adjacent to the Warbirds in Review grandstand. There's a big white tent called the Training Command. That's where they collect all the people and put them into a holding area ready for the next ride, etc. It's good to get there about at least 15 minutes, too. It loads up pretty quick. Tram has 30-plus seats, so kind of limited. Honestly, this is, again, one of the best-kept secrets at Osh. It's a great excursion. And did I mention, it's free.
6: Oh, I like free.
8: Free is good.
6: Free is very good. Have you had a good Warbird turnout this year?
7: Yes, the entire Warbird area is very heavily populated already. In fact, there was quite a few that flew in yesterday in mass formations. And in fact, I took a couple of hops yesterday and ended up sitting waiting for about 20 or 30 arrivals. It was pretty busy yesterday afternoon.
6: Oh, sure. He gets to fly in them.
8: No kidding.
6: You know, if you need ballast, just call us.
8: Hey, yeah, we're great for wheel chocks and prop polishers and that kind of stuff.
7: I'm going to write your name and phone number down. I'll tell you that.
8: Please call us.
6: So what can we look forward to this weekend?
7: I'll tell you what. The big news, I think, of the show, and it's going to be an enormous draw. This place is going to be overpopulated come Friday, Saturday, and Sunday. The Thunderbirds, the Air Force Thunderbirds, a military jet act that has not occurred at an air venture or Oshkosh, as they called it back, since, I think, the 70s.
6: Yeah.
7: Snowbirds, I think, was the last act. I may be wrong, but and it was, 40 years ago?
6: Yeah. Oh, wow.
7: Now, so this is going to be huge that they even pulled this off and got all the agreements and the clearances and what have you to vacate the necessary box
6: right.
7: for these guys
6: yep.
7: to perform right. in.
6: We were looking at that yesterday going, that's like half of the flight line has to be pushed back.
7: And, Dave, you know, I had the blessed opportunity to watch the Thunderbirds perform in Florida back in March of this year. They did a big show in Punta Gorda, just north of Fort Myers, and the T-Birds came in. What a production it is. But what was really cool is I think number three is a gal.
8: That's right.
6: There you go.
8: That's
7: and
8: right.
7: She is the bomb, let me tell you what. And it was great for all the female aviation enthusiasts in the audience to know that there was a gal up there just putting it all out there and doing a marvelous job. So it really embraces, you know, the entire aviation community, this act, this Thunderbird.
6: So we can look forward to a lot of noise.
7: Oh, yeah, yeah. Get your earplugs ready. That's for darn sure.
6: Oh, yeah, oh, yeah. Now, what about large bombers? I understand Commemorative Air Force is bringing in their B-24.
7: Absolutely. I believe they're – now, they had Fifi here a while back. I think last year. And I'm not really acquainted as to whether or not they're bringing it in this year, but they're bringing in the B-24 for certain. I think a few other aircraft will be here. There's going to be a real good showing of warbirds of every size, from little L birds all the way up to the big four-engine bombers. So,
8: are you guys going to be flying most of these aircraft during the air show demonstrations?
7: They are. The schedule's pretty much all air show every day of the week. I think there's one stand-down day, but they put up jets instead of the prop planes. But they will sprinkle different aircraft into the act every day. But you can be assured you won't get bored if you watch every air show all week long. You'll see something new, unique, and different, and you'll come away with a great experience.
8: How many P-51s do they have down in Warbird Alley right now?
7: I'll tell you what. I came in myself Saturday, 11:15. There was one or two. By the end of the evening, there was a half a dozen. Yesterday, They brought in probably three or four more. I would say Fighter Town, and I didn't pay attention as I was scurrying to grab a quick coffee before I headed over here, but I didn't do a count. But Fighter Town looked like it was at least 70% populated, and that's a pretty good spread of acreage there.
8: That is. I've been down there. Are they going to do the what was that they did a bunch of years ago? They brought about 11 Mustangs out here, and they throttled them up.
6: They start them up.
8: Are they going to do that again this year?
7: You know what? I can't answer that for the fighter guys. I don't know if they're going to spend that kind of money on the fuel or not. They might. They might do that. You know, we did something like that with the T6s, and this goes back to the late Carl Schmieder days, about seven or 8 years ago. Carl organized a 60-ship formation, which back, you know, 9, 10 years ago was unheard of. It was for the 60th anniversary, I think, of the T6s. So that had been 15 years ago. And what we did is we lined them up on 1-8, and all of the exhaust collectors were facing the crowd line, and cocked all the planes and did a mass run-up with these 60 ships.
8: Wow.
7: And, you know, each ship 600 horsepower, so 60 times 6, 36,000 horsepower going on. Is that fun or what?
8: That is. The Mustang, I got that on videotape, and I keep hoping that they would do that again. The crowd absolutely went nuts. They loved it.
7: You know, I'll tell you what, Eddie, I'll carry the word back.
8: Please
7: on that.
8: Do.
7: And because, you know, if you hit a nerve and it works and it sparks interest, imagination, and enjoyment, you want to repeat it. So
8: absolutely.
7: I'll carry the word on that.
8: Thank
7: good
8: you.
7: Idea. Very good idea.
6: What other highlights you got for us?
7: You know what? You can't come to Oshkosh without going to at least one or two of the Warbirds in Review shows. They start them up at about 9, well, usually they'll say 10 o'clock and 1 o'clock, but really get there at 9:30. Because the reenactor guys come out with all the garb and do a whole pre-narration for 15 minutes. And then at quarter to the hour, quarter to 10, out comes Teresa Eames. Mm-hmm. Teresa Eames is the songbird of Warbird Alley. And when you close your eyes and that girl starts singing, you're going to think you're in 1940, if you were born in 1940, that is. But she'll carry you back. And then, of course, they start the show on that 10 o'clock hour and that 1 o'clock hour.
8: So. Wonderful. We've run into Teresa before. She comes out to World War II weekend in Reading, Pennsylvania, and knocks them dead for 3 days.
7: She's a delight. A delight. And what a beautiful voice.
6: Yep, got a good set of pipes.
7: I'll say.
8: Definitely.
7: But anyway, so you got the reenactors going on, Warbirds in Review. You can't miss that Adventure Tram Tour. Got to take that. We got the Thunderbirds, biggest act, military act since 40 years. And the Aeroshell team. Who could not mention those guys? Brilliant. And they were on the cover of Airshow magazine and in the center spread. So that's a good magazine to carry over and have them autograph if you get a copy.
6: If you have a copy.
8: Definitely.
7: Yeah, beautiful. So anyway, a lot going on. We encourage people to come on down and explore. It's, you know, the guys bring these airplanes in from all over the country. And there's only one thing we ask. When you come down to the Warbird area and you're visiting the complex, and please don't feed the pilots. No, some of these guys are just barely fitting into those flight suits. And I'm thinking, you know, one more peanut or two and we're going to have a wardrobe malfunction or something.
6: Or the airplane will be overgrossed.
7: There you go, Dave.
8: You know, there are some Warbirds that literally are that tight.
7: Yes. Well, even a T6, you fill it with gas.
8: Yep.
7: And you put a fella in the back that's 2.5. And it's working to get the tail up.
6: All right, Vic, well, thank you for joining us, and we'll be sure to get on down to Warbird Alley.
7: It's a real pleasure. You guys come down, we'll give you a VIP tour on that tram.
8: Oh, we'll take you up on that.
6: Very
7: excellent.
6: Good.
7: Thank you, Dave.
6: Yep. 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
10: Yes, we are at Homebuilt, and we're actually at... what do we call this, Charlie? Homebuilt headquarters?
11: Well, we are at Homebuilders headquarters, and we are on the Homebuilders Haven porch.
10: Haven porch, okay. Yeah. Oh, yeah, or landing. There's also a Pope Resnick's landing sign over there, but this is officially the Homebuilders Haven. Okay. We're
11: correct.
10: On the south side of the fairly new building here.
11: Well, yeah, not that new. This has been here at least 10 years.
10: Oh, really?
11: Yeah.
10: But you did a big remodel on it or something recently, didn't you?
11: Well, not so much at this building.
10: Okay.
11: Not so much at this building. We've done a complete makeover of the home-built area in the last, you know, 5-6 years.
10: Yeah, and this is our second year with you on the fly. So we're always seeing new things down here. Tell us a little bit about what the organization's been doing this year to get ready for AirVenture.
11: Well, after, you know, I mean, people forget it's been 24 months since AirVenture. So a lot of building maintenance was done by our volunteers here. You know, when you don't use a building, you know, for more than a, you know, for more than a year, it can kind of start to fall apart on you. So we had a lot of volunteer labor here early helping us. Basically from July 4th on, we've had volunteers working on this building every day.
10: Wow. And the complete area, I assume. Now, it looks to me like you didn't take a break. I mean, you did a really good job on putting everything back together, and it looks fantastic.
11: Yeah, it really looks great. We moved the vendors back in 2019, the home-built vendors, right out here, which is great. It kind of created a central focal point. We added the home-built and review area, which is just going to start right now with one on the air cam while we do this radio interview. So, yeah, a lot of improvements and more to come, too.
10: All right. So tell us about some of the exciting things this year that you're featuring.
11: Well, this year, you know, we always try to pick some really cool aircraft to be down by the Brown Arch, you know, which is still blue on the one side from our 50th year in Oshkosh, because the first year was actually blue, and then we painted it brown along the way. But down there, of course, if you didn't see it the first time around, is the Bali Bomber, which is awesome. It's a scaled B-17, a true flying work of art and a testament to the home building spirit of dreaming it and doing it. So that's always worth a look. I mean, every time I see that, it just blows me away. There's also some other really great looking airplanes down there.
10: Yeah, you know, one of the cool things about visiting with you in home builds is this is really the creation of EAA right here. I mean, you are the starting point for the organization, and so you know we get to visit a lot of people during the week. From, you know, vintage and home builds and warbirds. But what I like to concentrate on when I get to talk to home builds is some of the real EAA mission stuff and what you guys are doing to support home builders, because, in fact, that's really what the organization was started to do.
11: Absolutely, yes. We you know, EAA, obviously, Experimental Aircraft Association, was founded in 1953 by Paul Poberesny and about 20 other people on a cold night in January. I always say it's no great surprise that home building really found its place in Milwaukee, Wisconsin, because about 6 months out of the year, you're kind of stuck at home, and it's a great activity to do. But it really set the stage for everything you see here today. You know, it always amazes me how much came into being in that first year. We had home building, obviously, was the genesis of it, and out of that, within the first year, came the fly-in in Milwaukee, and also chapters. So all three of those things, you know, right out of the gate, and they were all done to support the home builder. Obviously, the fly-in was to get everybody together, show up their aircraft that they'd built. Chapters was a West Coast option of basically another EAA at the time. It was just, you know, it was just a Milwaukee builders group, but then Ray Stitz out in Riverside, California said, we want to do what you're doing in Milwaukee. And Paul was smart enough not to create something new and to embrace it and make chapters. So,
10: and thus chapter one comes to be.
11: Yep. And in government advocacy, which is one of the things that we do, and we've just had an issue kind of thrown on our lap. You've probably heard a lot about it, where there was a court case that kind of changed the definition of commercial instruction, and that's kind of throwing everything into
10: a
11: tizzy.
10: It's a hot topic right now.
11: But we're working through it, and it's just another example of what we do to advocate on behalf of the home builder.
10: Yeah, and it's just, you know, I consider my dues a donation, but in reality, it's doing a lot of work for the community.
11: Absolutely. I mean, you know, we haven't raised our dues since the early 90s, and a large part of that is because of, you know, AirVenture, which I always kind of call it's our pancake breakfast on steroids, you know. People forget sometimes it's a fundraiser, and all you had to do was look at last year to to verify that, okay? But, yeah, you know, I mean, it's also a great celebration of flying, too, so.
10: Yeah, and it truly is. And speaking of that, did you bring any kind of numbers in your head with you? I know that every other area is way up this year.
11: Yeah, we are at 900 amateur builds on the field as of last night. And I wouldn't be surprised if that number is, you know, significantly higher today. I don't have the numbers, but I was looking at a graph that compared all of the home-built camping over the last 5 years. You know, and it's always a bell curve. You know, it starts off slow, ramps up in the middle, and then kind of tapers off to the end. And that the upward slope for this year was significantly larger than any other year.
10: Yeah, and that's what we're hearing in every venue this year, which is great. And I mean, it looks to me like everyone was ready.
11: Okay, more than ready. We got a lot of pent-up demand here, as they say.
10: Yeah. Well, and I know that you made some changes to accommodate, you know, COVID. We just didn't know what was going to play out with the regulations and things like that. But if people are listening now and they're thinking of coming to Oshkosh, I would, you know, get in the plane, get in the car, and head over, because it really is back to basically normal.
11: Yeah, I mean, absolutely.
10: It looks like a normal event.
11: Yeah, we had to make some decisions early on. You know, people forget that we've been planning this for more than a year anyway. I mean, you know, we already have ideas in mind of what we're doing 2, 3, 4, 5 years down the road. In fact, we just acquired some ground down to the south to expand and improve the ultralight area, new runway down there. That'll be coming in probably 2 years, I would guess. It'll be operational. So that's really cool. But yeah, we had to make some tough decisions. We had to cancel some of our really big events because we wanted to provide smaller capacities in our indoor things. So unfortunately, like the Lifetime Member Dinner and the Young Eagles Dinner had to be canceled. The concert had to be canceled.
10: They're not canceled. They're just put on hold till next
11: year.
10: Yeah,
11: yeah. We're just regrouping for next year on those.
10: Yeah.
11: So that was a little disappointing. But by far and away, all the core things are still here, and it's just wonderful to see everybody. I mean, Paul always said, you know, it's the airplanes that bring us together, but it's the people that keep us coming back. And after not seeing a lot of people for 2 years, including yourself, it's just wonderful to catch up with everyone.
10: Yeah, you know, it's easy to after we, you know, take a year off, basically maybe hesitant or not knowing what to expect. And I would say that we're better than any expectation at this point.
11: Oh, yeah.
10: It's fantastic, yeah.
11: Hey, Jeff, I really do want to also just kind of mention, if you're thinking about building your own aircraft, you know, every day in the workshop area, 8:30 a.m., 1 p.m., we have sessions that will teach you some introductory skills around sheet metal, composites, fabric covering, welding, TIG welding. A lot of great stuff. It's all part of your admission. It's a great way to just, you know, explore this idea of, can I really drive those rivets? Can I really, you know, fabric cover and rib stitch? And they'll teach you that stuff. It's a great opportunity, and it's a lot of fun.
10: And that's an all-volunteer operation, right?
11: Oh, yeah. You know, I'm fortunate I get to work year-round for EAA, but the vast majority of what occurs at AirVenture is all driven by our volunteers, and thankfully they came back in droves this year, which is great.
10: Yeah, that's fantastic. So tell me a little bit, we just got a couple minutes left in the segment here. What should people be looking for the remainder of the event? Special activities, things like that.
11: Sure. Well, I'd encourage you, we you know, something we started just in 2019 in our home built in review, as I mentioned, we have one going on right now. There's some great sessions. It's usually with the designer of the aircraft. So upcoming, we've got some interesting ones around the, the one going on right now is the Air Cam, but then later in the week, we have the Sky Bolt, the Pit Special. Now, those are both with Bud Davison, one of the aviation riders.
10: And sure.
11: Probably everybody's read Bud's work. He's going to do those. He's a tailwheel guy through and through.
10: He's got great pit school.
11: Oh, absolutely. Yeah. We've got a really unique aircraft. You know, a lot of people now build from kits, but it's called the JAG 2, and it stands for Jim and Ginger, and it's right out here. It's a twin-engine aircraft, twin Corvair. So there's going to be a Corvair home built interview, and I think that's going to be over there. So he's going to talk about that aircraft. So there's a lot of great stuff going on. I, you know, just walking up and down the home built flight line is just wonderful.
10: You pointed over that way. Is it the low wing twin?
11: It's the low wing twin pointed to the west.
10: With the canopy.
11: Yep.
10: Oh, very cool.
11: Kind of looks like a winged Derringer, if you remember
10: that.
11: Yeah,
10: yeah. It looks fast.
11: Yeah, but it's a completely one-off idea. You know, he's not. He just did it because he could do it. And in home building, we have the ultimate freedom. If you can dream it, you can build it.
10: Yeah, it is amazing. So, in it, like I wanted to say, thank you for making time in your day to join us. We know how busy you are, Charlie, being the, pretty much the director of chapters and home builds here at EA year-round. And you've done a fantastic job of putting this all together. And you've got a great show lined up for us today, and we appreciate that. We're going to take a break, and then we've got some exciting people to talk to over the next 45 minutes, so don't go away. You're listening to On the Fly. I'm Jaymon G, and this is EA Radio.
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12: I'm Farid Guillaume. 50 years ago, on August 16, 1960, U.S. Air Force Captain Joe Kittinger stepped off a very tall ledge, 102,800 feet to be exact, with only a pressure suit to keep him alive and a parachute to finish his jump safely. The jump set records along the way, including highest unpowered man flight and longest and fastest free fall. This was no stunt. It was research to improve high-altitude survival from ejections and the expanding missions of the space program.
13: We didn't do it to set a record. We did it to gather information we needed for the space program. We did it to gather information we needed for escape from very high altitude. I think back on it quite frequently, and I do it with a lot of pride because we accomplished what we set out to do. I had a great team of people, and we worked hard, and we worked together, and it's a wonderful feeling to me to think back at 50 years ago we did this project.
12: You were part of Project Manhigh, which involved high-altitude ballooning, and Project Excelsior, for which you made several jumps, concluding with the record jump. What missing pieces of research did your team set out to find?
13: First of all, we knew we were going to go into space. No one had ever been out of a spacecraft. No one had ever actually been in a space environment. And we knew this was information that we're going to need for our space program. And it had never been done before. And we had a balloon vehicle to get us up that high in almost a complete vacuum. We took advantage of what we could use to gather information that we needed. What we did accomplish was information that NASA used later on in the Mercury program. And then, of course, there was also airplanes getting up there higher and higher altitudes. And we needed information on an escape from high altitude. And the highest jump prior to this was about 41,000 feet. So we were over doubling the altitude that we could get a man back in the event of an emergency or high altitude bailout from a high-flying aircraft or a spacecraft. So these were the two objectives that we had, and the only way we could do it was really get up there and do it with a balloon vehicle.
12: What changes when it comes to skydiving from different altitudes?
13: Well, the biggest difference is, the lack of pressure. Requiring a pressure suit to protect you. Above 65,000 feet, your blood boils, so it requires an elaborate protection of a pressure suit. That's a big difference, is the protection required. Also, the higher you go, the less dense the air is, and the faster you can spin. This was done in a series of dummy drops, and basically, the higher you go, the more you can spin, and you can spin at such a rate that would be probably kill you if you spun up extremely high. So there's a big difference between jumping at the mid levels and jumping out of a vacuum. Now, on my jumps, I was there not as a skydiver. I was there not as a sports parachutist. I was there to get information for air crews, when air crews are not skydivers. So when I did the jump, that was my 33rd jump. Dr. Stapp, who is our project director of the Air Med Lab, wanted me to have as few jumps as I could have so that the data would not be compromised, but I had to have enough jumps to take care of myself in the event I got into a problem. I had a 33 jumps. It was my 33rd jump when I jumped from 102,800 feet.
12: It has been said that you set a record as the first man to exceed the speed of sound without a vehicle. What speeds were you achieving in that free fall?
13: Well, I approached the speed of sound. I got very close to it. I didn't have the instruments to measure my exact speed. You see, it was terminal velocity at that altitude, and I was just shy of being supersonic. You know, we were there to gather information we that could get as fast as we could go. In order to get supersonic, I really would have to have gone quite a bit higher in altitude because of the decrease in density.
12: What technology existed in the late 50s that could be used for this research, and what did your team have to create?
13: Well, that's a good question. Actually, we used the partial pressure suit that was being used at that time by the U-2 pilots and by test pilots. We used that equipment that the air crews were using. We wanted to demonstrate that we were giving them very good equipment. So I used the exact equipment that U-2 pilots and high-flying pilots were using every day at these extreme high altitudes. I could have used a full pressure suit, which would have been a little bit better protection, but that wasn't what the air crews were using in those days. So we wanted to demonstrate that we were giving them very good equipment, to the point that I bet my life on the fact that it was reliable and dependable, and it turned out that it was.
12: What did you learn about high-altitude descents that still endures 50 years later?
13: The lasting legend is that the fact that the small stabilization parachute that we developed on this program is still being used today. Every Air Force in the world uses a small 5-foot diameter drogue chute to get the ejection seat down and the man down to a lower altitude before the main parachute deploys. And that's what we developed on our program 50 years ago, so it's still being used today. And of course, the knowledge that we gained was used by NASA in the Mercury program.
12: Felix Baumgartner is going to attempt a similar set of jumps later this year to test the next generation of pressure suits. How are you involved in this project?
13: Oh, yes. I'm a consultant on the program. I'm an engineer on the program. I've been working with him for 2 years. I'm very much involved in the project. He is using the next generation full pressure suit, and he will be going out at about 122,000 feet. And he'll be using, as I said, the next generation full pressure suit. It's sponsored by Red Bull, and we'll be doing the jump this year in New Mexico. There'll be at least two jumps that he'll make in this series, with the highest being 120,000 feet or so. Even though there's been improvement in the ejection systems, I mean, in the pressure suit systems, the life support systems, communications, and cameras and so forth, the peril, the dangers of the stratosphere are still just as hostile today as they were 50 years ago. So what Felix will be doing is a very risky experiment, scientific experiment that will extend the horizon, that will extend the altitude that we have shown that we can have a man can escape from.
12: Joe, thank you for joining us today.
13: Well, thank you very much for giving me the opportunity to express the happiness that we've got the 50th anniversary of our jump, and also to share the Red Bull Stratus program with you, because it's going to be an exciting venture.
12: Joe Kittinger would continue to participate in high-altitude balloon research into the early 1960s before returning to fixed-wing flying. He served 3 combat tours in Vietnam, flying both the B-26 and the F-4 Phantom II, in which he was shot down during a mission in 1972. He would later spend 11 months in the North Vietnamese prison known as the Hanoi Hilton. Kittinger retired from the Air Force as a colonel and has continued his interest in gas ballooning, setting several distance records in the 1980s. 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
14: Welcome to EAA Radio. I'm Wireless Mike, joined with Paul Preidecker. And today we are talking to Reed McDonald and Riona Armsmith with Magnix Electric Powertrains. And you guys are doing some really cool stuff with putting electric engines in airplanes, from what I understand.
15: Yeah. Thank you for having us. We're excited to be here.
16: Is it your first time?
15: To Oshkosh?
16: Yeah.
15: Yes, it is.
16: Okay, great.
14: No, but you're not new to the electric engine business. You've been doing this for a while, haven't you?
15: Yeah, I've been around technology and electronics, and super excited to be here with Magnix and our partnership with Harbor Air, bringing the e-Beaver to Oshkosh.
14: And how long has the e-Beaver been operating?
15: For about 5 years. Yeah, we started back in 2019 with our first electric flight. That was a result of a very quick 12 months of development and integration into the Beaver for our first flight. But since then, we've done 89 flights on that platform.
16: Rihanna, I understand you're the chief technical officer?
17: That's correct, yeah.
16: That's great. So from a training standpoint, when you have a pilot that's flying these airplanes, is it more or less traditional training, or there's some changes to how you do this?
17: Yeah, so what we've worked on is we've developed a new engine screen, but what we try to do is keep it as similar as possible, right? Pilots don't particularly right. like change, and, you know,
16: unless it's in their pay.
17: Yeah, I mean, of course. So, yeah, we try and not give them too much data, right? That's half mm-hmm. the challenge of, as engineers, we want to feed in a lot of information, but pilots can't do anything with it. And so, yeah, we try to replicate what is there today.
16: And obviously we're talking about the technology for batteries, and that's improving over the years. If you look out into the future, what do you think is possible in terms of stage length, how long a flight could be?
17: Yeah, so where we are with the Beaver right now is that we can do an hour's flight inclusive of reserves. And to be honest, that's kind of what you want to do with the Beaver. Mm-hmm. So Harbor Air, our partner, they only operate it on 30-minute flights anyway. And so it works perfectly for them with five passengers.
16: So it's mission perfect almost.
17: It's mission perfect. And then as we look at larger aircraft, it's really about pushing the energy density of the battery so that we can really do those longer range flights with more passengers.
14: Mm-hmm. So switching to the electric motor, generally motors are lighter than your traditional internal combustion engines. What are your savings there for weight-wise?
17: Yeah, so we save quite a bit of weight on the motor, but we add it all back in and more with batteries.
14: Yes.
16: There's no free lunch,
17: there
16: right?
17: There is no free lunch. No, we are max gross weight when we take off. So, yeah, okay. And land.
14: What do you get for performance with the engine as opposed to a traditional motor?
17: Yeah, we see a huge improvement in performance. So the electrical system's 95% efficient in comparison to a piston or a gas turbine, which is maybe 30. Climb performance mm-hmm. is significantly improved. We are able to go from a thrust setting at cruise from 63% with a radial engine to 41% with the electric. So much, much better than we ever expected.
16: So how did the partnership with Harbor come up? Did they search you out or did you search them out?
17: I think it was just a couple of innovators, right? They were willing to do something kind of crazy, right? And so all credit to Greg McDougall at Harbor Air, who just really wanted to make this happen. And, you know, we've had such a great partnership with Harbor Air from there on in.
14: Now, you actually have two Beavers in Oshkosh, don't you?
17: We do.
14: And where's the second one?
17: So one is on static display at booth 324, and the other one's at the seaplane base. And we will fly that as part of the show tomorrow.
16: Oh.
14: Ooh. That's what time is that?
17: It's about 2:30. So it will be the world's largest electric aircraft to ever fly at an air show, and the world's first commercial electric aircraft to fly at an air show. So big deal. We're very excited.
14: That's looking pretty exciting to see that tomorrow. But now you guys aren't just doing the engines for Beavers. You're working on some other platforms also. What other platforms have you put some of your engines in?
15: Yeah, that's a great question. So we've actually flown five aircraft to date, which is something we're really excited about. So we started out with the de Havilland Beaver in 2019. In 2020, we flew the Cessna Grand Caravan. In 2022, we flew a Robinson R-44 helicopter. In 2022, we also flew the Eviation Alice, which is a commercial platform prototype. And then in 2023, we flew the de Havilland Dash 8, and that was a hydrogen platform.
16: So when you're looking to, basically you're retrofitting this into, already existing aircraft, what's the certification process like? I mean, working with your regulators.
17: Yeah, so MagniX was the first company to agree special conditions for certification of an electric engine against Part 33. So we've really been leading on that front. So it is really just working through those 19 special conditions and, showing compliance. So we've had to develop the means of compliance, write the test plans, write an electric engine endurance test plan. It's very different to a gas turbine or a piston. So we have to define the certification path, then define the means of compliance with that certification path, how we're going to test it, show that the test is representative, build conforming hardware, and get it into service. So a very traditional cert path on the engine side, and then we'll apply for the STC on the aircraft side.
16: So most piston aircraft, pilots and owners talk about, you know, their engine has a TBO, time between overhaul. Mm-hmm. Do we have a spec for that on
17: yeah,
16: this?
17: Yeah, so it's quite really quite different with a motor. There's no hot section,
16: right.
17: So, you know, big overhaul just doesn't exist. So you're mm-hmm. really looking at kind of replacing bearings, right, your low cycle fatigue on shafts and casing, that's 10,000 hours. But the core of the motor is 20 to 30,000 hours. So we really see
16: wow.
17: huge improvements in reduction in engine maintenance, and then really it's about managing the battery cycles instead.
14: A big consideration for a lot of people is the cost, you know. So how does the cost of, you know, the engine and the batteries compare to traditional motors?
17: Yeah, so I think it's what we really care about is direct operating cost, right? Really, what mm-hmm. does this mean to customers who are going to buy this in the end? And so we can show with Harbour Air through the partnership that we have, where the fuel price in Canada versus the electricity price, we are about break even on really low volume entry into service. So immediate entry into service is break even on DOCs, which is really exciting.
16: But you're also getting increases in performance, as you said.
17: Absolutely.
16: Yeah.
17: Yeah. It can do everything it they use it for. And so, yeah, for them, it really makes sense to go green immediately.
16: Do you have another aircraft in mind to retrofit?
17: Well, the next is the Dash 7. So we have a partnership with NASA under the Electrified Powertrain Flight Demonstration Program. So with that, we're taking the four-engine Dash 7 aircraft, taking two of the engines off and replacing them with full electric powertrain. So we show hybrid electric at the aircraft level. Really makes sense.
14: So hybrid electric, where are you getting the electricity from for the engines?
17: From the batteries. So it's a MagniX battery pack into a MagniX motor. Yeah, and we show about 30% fuel burn reduction from that, and we can maintain the original range of the aircraft. So that's really interesting for us.
16: Yeah, Reid, I was going to ask you, but I think we already know the answer. I was going to say, what does success look like to you? But it sounds like we're there.
15: We're there.
16: Yeah.
15: This is it's new and it's exciting. And we still have some work to be done on the certification side and in partnership with NASA and with the FAA, which we're grateful for their contributions and working with us to bring the technology to market. But we're looking at 2027 for certification entry into service.
14: Mm-hmm. And that's for which aircraft or just to as a general replacement for multiple aircraft?
15: Yeah, so we'll complete the NASA EPFD program, get certification on the engine, the battery pack, and the complete powertrain, and then we'll have a dual effort with in partnership with Harbour Air and the STC with Transport Canada.
16: Mm-hmm. Do you find much difference in working between U.S. regulator and Transport Canada regulators?
17: No, there's quite a good alignment. I think Transport Canada largely follow the FAA, but there is a big difference between EASA and the FAA. Right?
16: Oh, yeah.
17: Mm-hmm.
16: Oh, yeah.
17: Huge. Yep.
14: Are you also going to be looking for EASA certification also?
17: Yeah, but later.
14: Right? Later.
17: We'll work with the FAA, we'll get it certified, and then we'll work through how it works with the EASA. But the standards are so different right now, it's very difficult to do it concurrently.
16: Well, looking at, you know, some of the new regulations coming out of EASA to support eVTOLs and things like that, I don't see the FAA going that direction at all. It's two different platforms and two different approaches to it. So
17: I agree, but largely we focus on the Part 23 and Part 25 world. Mm-hmm. You know, our biggest engine is 800 horsepower, so mm-hmm. we're pretty sizable.
14: Are you looking at all and going to something a little bit smaller that I can put in my Cessna 172?
17: Maybe one day. We are so focused on getting what we have certified.
14: Okay.
17: And then go from there. You can get very busy doing a lot of R&D, but we are very focused on bringing this technology to the market.
14: Is this something that's, from an engineering standpoint, easy to scale larger and smaller once you get the original certification?
17: Yeah, absolutely. And there's a lot of flexibility in motors, so we can support a wide speed range. We don't have to do a spot point engine design for a different platform. So there's wide applicability of our engine into different platforms. So, yeah, scaling it up, scaling it down is pretty simple.
15: That's the easy part. The certification takes more time and
16: of
15: more
16: course.
14: As of everybody course. Who has done anything in aviation, has seen before.
17: Yeah.
14: Yes.
17: Yeah.
14: So, and I don't recall. So, what year do you plan on trying to get certified by 100%?
15: 2027 will be certification entry into service.
16: So, if we invited you back here in 25 and 26, we can get an update, right?
15: Yeah, of course.
17: Absolutely.
15: Of course.
17: Yeah.
15: But we're making great progress. It's exciting. There's really a lot of momentum behind bringing this to market.
14: And when you, what is your long-term after certification, you know, goals, or do you just, is that you're just kind of set on that certification at this point and then see what happens after that?
15: Well, I mean, certainly we're focused on certification and entry into service, right? And so we'll probably begin at a low rate of initial production, LRIP. Mm-hmm. We'll be developing other technologies, other engines, other sizes to bring to market and certify as well. So we'll be rolling all that out.

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1: Host Jeb Burnside with the Aviation Safety Magazine. Jeb, thank you so much for taking the time to come in.
2: Oh, my pleasure, Amy. Always
1: Jeb
2: a pleasure to sit down and chat.
1: Jeb didn't expect to spend Air Venture 2017 as an EAA radio volunteer, but we are so appreciative of the time that he has put into it.
2: It's my pleasure.
1: And who do we have here with us this afternoon? Looks like we've got WITIC. Now, that's the Weather Technology in the Cockpit program that's been going on. It is a joint program with Purdue University and the FAA. We have Mary Johnson, an associate professor with Purdue University, and also Ian Johnson, no relation, who is the engineer, psychologist, and human factors lead for the FAA on the project, as well as project consultant Mel Futrell. Thank you so much for coming to our show today.
3: You're welcome.
1: Ah, terrific. Now, you guys have been working on some really exciting technology that is actually a study of how people are processing the technology we have today in the cockpit. Mary, tell me a little bit about the program.
4: Well, what we're showing here at Air Venture is the WILD, and it is our weather information latency display. So we want people to come over and fly wild with us.
1: You guys are great with the acronyms. I love it.
4: We just love that kind of stuff. Yeah. And so what it does is we have a simulator set up over in the Pilot Proficiency Center and also over in the Federal Pavilion. And what we have is you have a regular simulator, and you can pull up your multifunction display. But in this case, the weather out the window is live, but the weather on your multifunction multifunction display is actually delayed, like it would be in the cockpit in real life.
2: And up to 20 minutes.
4: Well, we can go as far as you want. Mm-hmm. I mean, you want an hour. It's
2: no thanks.
4: it can actually be delayed more than 20 minutes. So,
2: is there a nominal value that you start the system with?
4: Well, we run this one at 15 minutes. Okay. It's just because sometimes it's 10 minutes, sometimes it's 20, you know, but most people just figure on 20 minutes. And so the weather, unlike any other simulator that we've seen, the weather in a typical simulator is actually synchronized to be the weather on your display is the same as the weather out the window. But in this particular one, we've developed in such a way that you can see that the weather is actually different out the window versus on your multifunction display. And we're using real weather data from real fatal accidents.
1: That's fascinating.
2: Yeah.
1: That's fascinating. Now, from a human factors perspective, what's the FAA looking for, Ian?
3: So the weather technology in the cockpit, we're trying to evaluate the weather products that are out there today to ensure that they meet the requirements for the human to look at or the pilots to look at. We're looking at the rendering of those products, whether they're intuitive or not. And the reason why we're doing this is because we looked at accident data that came out of the NTSB, and there are several accidents that resulted either by probable cause of pilots misinterpreting weather information. And so basically the WITIC program would be looking at coming out with minimum requirements. So if pilots are using weather information, here are the minimum requirements that vendors need to actually use to manufacture, build these products. So what the Pegasus group is doing is a subset of that. That's one of the research projects that they've been tasked to do. And why they're doing that? Because most pilots are not cognizant right now of the latency that exists within weather products.
1: I agree with you. I have found as a flight instructor that pilots think that what they see on the screen is what's happening in real time. Now, Pegasus has been gone on for a couple of years, isn't it? What exactly is it?
4: Well, I can probably better answer that one.
1: Thank you, Mary.
4: Oh, yeah, no problem. So we've been going on for 5 years, and we're very happy about this. It's an FAA Center of Excellence for

0: General Aviation Research. Now, we call it Pegasus, P-E-G-A-S-A-S, and you can find us at pegasus.aero. But what we are is we work with the FAA to improve general aviation safety, accessibility, and sustainability. And we do a lot of research with the FAA and our industry partners and a large number of university partners as well.
1: The NTSB a couple of years ago identified latency as an issue in several fatal accidents. You've been building on that finding basically since then. What have you discovered as part of your research so far?
2: So far, what we found through many of our research projects, we do a lot of research at a FAA Technical Center at Atlantic City, where we have a bunch of simulators, and we work in concert with the Pegasus group. And what we found is that pilots lack the weather knowledge that they need to actually know the difference between certain weather phenomena. Mm-hmm. And so we need to do a better job in terms of training pilots. And Mary can explain some more of the things that we actually
1: Well, when saw. You say weather phenomenon, in thinking about in-cockpit technology, one might automatically presume we're talking about NEXRAD weather, weather radar data.
2: Yep.
1: What other forms of data in the cockpit are we thinking about here?
2: Well, you can have a composite of NEXRAD or you can have separate products. Mm-hmm. It depends on what you subscribe for. Mm-hmm. Okay, so depends on your subscription, that's exactly what you get.
1: Okay.
2: But pilots do not know to interpret a lot of that information that they're getting. There's a lot of information out there. Maybe there's too much of information out
1: right.
2: there, and pilots are not using it the right way.
1: Yeah. I think the simple understanding that there is latency involved, that it's not a real-time presentation, is the biggest hurdle you might have.
2: Yes.
0: And that's really, Jeb, why we decided to build this demonstrator. Mm-hmm. It's because we saw that pilots intuitively knew that the weather was not the same because they could look out the window. And they also recognized that they'd been trained. It's 2 to 10 minutes late.
1: If they've been trained that way.
0: And if they have, or they read it on a sticker on a product. But what they did when we actually ran them in simulator studies was not behave that way.
1: Right.
0: And so one thing we also saw was that there was no simulator out there for GA that had that latency in it. So we built the simulator so that it's really a demonstrator. We're using off-the-shelf products to put this together. But what we want to have happen is that the simulator companies decide to also include this as a feature in their sims. And
1: uh-huh.
0: that's really an important
3: that's
0: way because
3: key.
0: We don't yeah. really build products.
1: Yeah.
0: What we do is we build the technology and we show it and we get them excited about it. But we want our industry partners in general aviation safety to do is to develop this further so it gets actually out there for everybody to use.
2: And from the FAA standpoint, we really don't want to come out with a regulation that states that you have to do this. So it's more guidance, and hence the reason that we try to incorporate our industry partners through the Pegasus group, because we feel that if industry is involved in what we're doing, and you know they'll be apt to actually use that information or adapt it to their products.
3: Mm-hmm. And group is the key word here because we're talking with Mary from Purdue, but there are actually quite a few universities involved in this project.
0: Right. And over the 4 years that we've been doing WITIC, we've even had more. But currently, we have Western Michigan University up in Michigan, of course. And then we also have Ohio State and us, Purdue, from Indiana. And what we're doing together is this wild portion. But we also have other parts of WITIC that we work on.
3: I've actually seen the wild simulator, and I found it fascinating from a flight instructor's perspective because you talk about it, but actually putting somebody in there and beginning to ask them questions and slowing things down and saying, yeah, you see that, but look outside. What's really happening? Mm-hmm. That's fascinating.
4: Yeah, and that's one of the big things about being in the pilot proficiency center this year, because the last few times we've been at various places on the field, and it has been mostly a demonstrator. But being a part of that, we're able to incorporate it with some of the other scenarios in there, get CFI feedback, And you know, we've been doing a lot of that so far this week, is running a lot of the CFIs.
1: So you can dial the latency. You can change the latency pretty much in real time?
0: No, you cannot.
1: Oh, okay.
0: Yeah, I mean, we would like to have that feature, but no, we cannot do that in real time. This is basically when in development land, this would be a breadboard.
1: Okay. Gotcha.
3: That makes sense.
0: Yeah, so what it is we can show what you can do, and we can have pilots, CFIs, manufacturers explore the power and decide whether or not they want this in their product.
4: And have the discussion with us about how they're using that and what we need to look at and how it's coming across to the public.
3: We're talking with Mary Johnson, associate professor at Purdue University, and Ian Johnson, engineer psychologist and human factors lead for the FAA, as well as Mel Futrell, project consultant on the WITIC and the WILD projects, part of the Pegasus Group. I mean, this is some serious acronyms. And you are here at Air Venture 2017. Where can people find you again?
0: So we are over at Four Corners in the Pilot Proficiency Center.
3: That's right in the middle of everything. Four Corners
1: exactly.
3: is awesome.
4: Right across from the Member Center.
3: Right across from the Member Center. That is really exciting. And you're here for the entire week, correct?
0: We are here through Saturday. Ian Johnson's over in the
2: Federal Pavilion.
3: Mm-hmm. Okay.
2: So we also have a WILD simulator over there. So,
1: good.
2: You know, most people, if they're in that area, they can come over there and fly the simulator.
3: Oh, that's terrific. Well, I know that flying simulators is one of the more popular aspects of walking around the field. If you're not watching the air show, you want to be flying the simulator. So I can't thank you enough for being on the show today. Mary, you got one more thing
0: I've got one more thing. I want to give a shout out to one of our industry partners, Frasca.
3: Ah, terrific.
0: And
3: yes.
0: They've worked with us on this for 3 or 4 years. And they also have one of their simulators here today, and we encourage everyone to go and see what they've got too.
3: Terrific. We'll do that. Go see Frasca and go see WILD in any one of two places. We'll be right back with Attitude Adjustment.
5: And if you look at those guys out there that have all had a hand in this, I'm going to ask them to raise a hand. First one is Ray Schechter, the metal magician. That guy can turn stuff into things. Right in front of him, Rand Sanders, that's our safety guy, and he's also a pilot on this. In the back, Jim Stevenson, raise your hand. Jim, he works for the airline that doesn't charge for bags. And we have that wonderful little tug called Pushy Galore, great. Big Tim, raise your hand. Tim's got long arms, great for getting into those really tight spaces. Right behind him, Chuck Kennedy, ex-American Airlines. Chuck built those ammo boxes up there. You got him to thank for that. Worked off some drawings and some pictures and things. In front of him is avionics extraordinaire, Larry Buchanan. Larry took that cockpit from bare to what you see today, and everything works. And then over to him, Chuck Young, raise your hand. Chuck is a general jack-of-all-trades kind of guy. Does everything we need him to do. On his end there, Scott Hines, raise your hand. Scott is responsible for all these really great details and all the little detail work. Scott also, in his real job, and a lot of us have real jobs, he flies Air One for the Fort Worth Police Department, so give it up for Scott. He's out there every night taking care of us. Down in front is King Edward Manning, or Manning Engineering. He's the guy that develops all kinds of repairs and bits and pieces and things that we need. Next to him is Randolph Woodard, or that's Arnold Schwarzenegger's alter ego, and he helps us out in publicity and things like that. Behind him, David Arbor. David flies us up in the DC-3. Also, jack of all trades, has done everything, got in a big electrical business. He's responsible for putting the infrastructure in the hangar just so we could have lights and compressors and things to work on this thing. To David's is Pat Mahaffey, technical expert on the A-26, also a great pilot on this thing. And last but not least, up in there, raise your hand, that's Hawkeye Poole. He does all the videos, and he's a pretty good cook. And then down in the middle, Jim Reynolds, who has been the focal point of this whole deal, and he flies it. He lets us play with his airplane. And then we talked about future generations. Tristan, would you stand up? Tristan started on this thing when he was in diapers. He knows the UPS guy on a first name basis. He would carry all the boxes through my house. And my wife would say, don't set that on the floor. Take it right out to the garage. But he's been with us, and that's what we're talking about, getting these young kids involved in these aircraft, because we're not getting any younger. So if you have aircraft, you have warbirds, open them up to the kids. Let the kids in there and get their hands on them.
6: Is Michelle here?
5: She is not. She's at home. We told her that's tough duty, but somebody has to do it, so we're up here.
7: If I could, just real quick, we have a couple of Nimrods that aren't up here, but Nolan Smitty's over there in the black flight suit.
6: Smitty, did you take all that 8mm footage? Are you the one? And what happened to that footage?
8: Yeah, I took it, spliced it all together, gave a copy of it to Hawkeye, who turned it into a DVD.
6: So how could you shoot 8mm film while you were flying the airplane?
8: I was about 30 years old then. I could dual task.
6: And what happened to that? Do you still have the original film?
8: I do.
6: Wow. But it's all been transferred, so it's not going to be lost forever. That's good.
8: That's correct.
6: Yeah, great.
7: Is Jay Norton here?
8: He didn't make it. He's still stuck in traffic.
7: Okay. He's another Nimrod that's here for the Oshkosh show, but he's lost in transition somewhere.
5: Now, David, one of the things that we've been fortunate, you never know who's going to come in our hangar while we're working on this thing. World War II vets, things like that. We had some guys come in a couple years ago that flew these. The first 3K models went to the Congo. They got them out of Anmark, took them right over, and they were called the Mikasi. They were ex-Bay of Pigs, B-26 guys, and they were fighting against the Simba uprising, the communists in the Congo, and they're still around and quite heroic. Some of the stories, and you know, they flew the T-28s, the K models. It was unbelievable.
6: What's it like for you after your, 4 or 5 years active duty, enlisted, with all this experience with this airplane and your team and what you've done with this airplane, what is it like for you to sit and listen to these guys tell the stories about flying the airplane the way it was supposed to be flown for the reasons it was supposed to be flown?
5: Well, it just validates the reason why we spent 8 years and 20,000 hours on this thing, to have this thing for everybody to see up here as a physical aspect of what these guys have done and the stories that they're telling.
6: Scott, as an executive for over 3 decades with Boeing at your level, when you think back to the technology that this airplane had compared to today's technology, what goes through your mind about what they were able to accomplish the way they did it?
9: I think the way we train pilots today with the electronics that are available to support them, they don't fly airplanes. These guys flew airplanes, and they could take it in the mountains in Laos and fly between the mountains with no radar, no significant navigational aids. I mean, these were aviators. I worry today that we have a lot of people that can fly electronically. I'm not sure how many real aviators we're creating out there today.
6: Right.
9: That's why these guys are special.
6: When did you two fly it? When did you fly your last mission together in Southeast Asia?
7: We were lucky enough to be part of the group when we brought the A-26s back from Thailand to the States when they phased it out in November, December of 69. We brought them over to the Philippines, and then we regrouped with a group of us that was going to fly them back. We had 15 airplanes over at Nakhon Phnom. At the time they phased it out, they took 5 A-26s to Vietnam, to Nha Trang. Gave them to the Vietnamese Air Force to use as maintenance trainers. The other 10 airplanes, Paul Marshak and Crazy Poteet, flew one of them back, and it's on a pedestal down at Hurlburt Field in Florida. And then the other 9, we island hopped across the Pacific from the Philippines to Wake, Guam, Midway, and then into Hawaii to Hickam, and from Hickam over to McClellan and then to the Boneyard. And that was in January 1970. So our last flight together was in January 1970 when we landed it at Tucson for the Boneyard. And if the airplane that we flew in there had gas, we would still be sitting there.
6: So did they tell you to shut the airplane down?
7: Yeah, the maintenance guy that met us at the airplane said, you know, we did our after-landing checks, and he said, okay, go ahead and shut them down, and we said no. And so he was stood around a few minutes, and he said, okay, go ahead and shut them down. We go, no. And so we must have sat there, I don't know, 15, 20 minutes. He finally just went like this and walked off. And Gus and I are just sitting there and thinking about what we've done and flying that airplane and being together and what we've been through.
10: I said we ought to just shove some power on that Hummer and jump the chocks and go for one more ride. But
7: and just thinking about
10: we were still in the service and kind of wanted to stay there, I guess. Yeah.
7: But just thinking that that airplane may never fly again just kind of hit us, and we didn't want to give it up. So
6: when this plane flies, when, tomorrow in the air show?
7: Actually, Gus and I are going to fly tomorrow in Special K. So
6: you're requalified, both of you.
7: I'm requalified. Gus is getting checked out in the right seat again. And tomorrow will be 48 and a half years ago since we flew together and flying the airplane that we flew 48 years ago.
10: I told Tim, I said, okay, now, you know, it's been that long, so I'm going to put one hand on the flap handle and one hand on the gear handle. So my left hand will be on the flap handle and my right hand will be on the gear handle. So you just say left hand or right hand.
9: You guys need armament support tomorrow?
7: Yeah. You bet. Well, you see the flags, right?
9: Yeah.
10: Pull the pins.
7: I've already asked Jim Reynolds if we could pull the pins on the ordnance, and, you know, he said, no, you can't do that.
6: This part of the program. Now, obviously, we've been talking about Special K. Jeb Doggett's here, who owns the other A-26 that's right there, and Sam Bass, standing up right now, who, by the way, has over 35,000 hours as a pilot. Sam, ex-Air Force, and Delta. But Sam's going to talk with Jed at length about the other A-26, and also JR is going to stick around and answer questions about this airplane. So that's how we'll move forward. Gentlemen, all four, thank you very much.
11: Here's an interview from 2024.
12: Opening day of Oshkosh 2024. Welcome to AirVenture. And we are at Vintage, as we are every year on Monday for On the Fly. And as we normally do at the beginning of every show every year, we get a little review of what's been happening down here at Vintage over the year since we've been here. And for that, we have Susan Dusenberry with us, who's the president of the Vintage Aircraft Association, and also Ray Johnson, who is a Vintage Aircraft Association director and the chairman of this beautiful venue here called the Vintage in Review. And we're at Rose Plaza, right?
13: Rose Plaza, that's correct.
12: And tell us a little bit about Rose Plaza. I know we'd just like to do a little quick intro for maybe people who haven't been or don't know what this is.
13: Okay. Bill and Mert Rose, if some of you old timers will remember, were here for years and years and years. And he was a Ryan aficionado. And so he would bring his Ryans. How many do you have, Ray?
14: Several.
13: Let's just say a little less than 10.
14: Yeah.
13: And he and his wife, Mert, would come here. She's a pilot, too, every year. And they were just a big, big part of our Vintage family. Well, unfortunately, Bill passed away about 11 or 12 years ago. And Mert donated money to enhance this area with this beautiful cement logo that we have, make this Vintage in Review area as an interview area, and just clean the whole area up, landscape it, and build the arches and whatever we needed to kind of set this apart. It's a beautiful area.
12: Yeah, it really
13: Rose
12: is.
13: Plaza.
12: And it's really nice to have the bleachers here. And what do you feature here during the week?
14: Well, all kinds of unique airplanes. Today was Aronca Nation, and we have all Aroncas up here. Tomorrow, we're going to have a Stinson Reliant and some other great airplanes. But we interview the owners of these airplanes. And sometimes, Jeff, the people are more interesting than the airplane.
13: Oh, I'd say that's about almost 100%.
12: Yeah, well, it should be that way, right? I mean, they're the ones 100%. That are caretaking these wonderful, that's beautiful right. vintage airplanes.
14: So at 10:45 every day, Tuesday through Friday, we lead off with the Ladies for Liberty, wonderful singing group. And then we do engine runs, and we do some unique engine runs. Tomorrow, we're going to do the Buell Pup and the Zeke three-cylinder engine. And we have a 100-year-old OX5 engine that's ran continually for over 100 years now. And we also have a rotary engine, Jeff. Not a radio, a rotary engine, a 1915 Gnome that we'd be running tomorrow.
12: Very, very cool.
13: Interesting. Yeah.
12: And what time should they come to watch these engines run?
14: Well, we'd like you to come at 10:45 and hear the ladies sing, but about 11:10, 11:15 is when we start the engine runs.
12: Oh, great. Susan, there has been some amazing things going on in vintage since last year's Air Venture. Tell us about all the exciting things down here.
13: You're exactly right. Last year, the board of directors agreed to a proposal I made to build a new building for youth education. We had started this program several years ago, maybe 5 or 6 years ago. It started in the corner of the vintage hangar, and then it got too big for that. So we leased a tent. We kept leasing a big tent. We could see that this was a very popular program. We had volunteers who wanted to work with us. There was no shortage of volunteers. So we decided to build a building and dedicated to youth education. It's the Charles W. Harris Youth Aviation Center. And it's there right now at 1 o'clock. They have their first program with the kids. This morning we had a ribbon cutting ceremony. It's a very exciting program. We were very fortunate to have AC and Sue Hudson, co-chairs, husband and wife, come in and set these programs up for us. They had set Ron Alexander's youth programs up down at Peach State in Georgia, the YAP program, youth aviation program that Ron founded. So we had some really experienced and dedicated people, and I tell you, we could not have found any two people better than those to get this started for us.
12: Well, congratulations. One of the problems, one of the things that vintage faces is, of course, finding people to care for these airplanes once owners move on. And so having youth get involved in this area, because it's difficult. You know, kids go to school to learn to fly, and what are they flying? They're flying things now that have G1000s and, you know, all kinds of digital avionics. And to create a passion for the old airplanes is something that has to be done, or the old airplanes will just die and rot in the back of barns. So exactly. It's so important.
13: Exactly. I'll just say this, that our mission statement, as I wrote, is multifaceted. It's on many levels. It's to teach these kids to use basic hand tools, to teach them the history of the vintage airplanes, to teach them about vintage airplanes, basic aircraft construction, and to give them a deep appreciation of the vintage airplanes, the vintage aircraft movement, and the history of the vintage aircraft. And along with that, we have incorporated communication skills, a sense of community, patriotism, values, family values, and a sense of belonging and friendship. We incorporate all of those subsets into our goals.
14: And Susan coined the phrase, fun and affordable airplanes. And we're talking about these little two-place airplanes like the Arancas, the Taylor Crafts, a myriad of airplanes, Luscombs, that young people, if they can get interested in, are fun and affordable. And you can get one of these airplanes and fly it for years, and they hold their value.
13: They do hold their value. I've always known, I started flying when I was 16, I've always known you can buy one of these fun and affordable airplanes, buy it, fly it, sell it, and you've not lost, but you have paid for insurance, hangaring, and fuel. When you sell the airplane, you get your money back. You'll probably get some of the insurance and fuel money back.
12: Yeah, and what's amazing is, you know, young people nowadays, if they're going to a school, they're paying, you know, upwards of, close to $200 an hour for an airplane. A vintage airplane like a Luscombe or an Aranca,
13: under 40.
12: Assessed on 140.
13: Less under 40,000 and probably less than the mid-size SUV in price.
12: Yeah, and the cost of operating is so much lower, too.
13: And it sips 3.5-4 gallons of fuel per hour.
12: So if a young person were to buy a Piper Cub or a Cessna 140 or a Lusk M8A, they can quickly learn how to do all their own preventive maintenance, saving tons and tons of off their hourly rate.
13: Owner maintenance. An owner can do so much, particularly on those simple airplanes like you just mentioned. Owner maintenance is a thing that it will certainly lower the cost of operating your airplane.
12: And time building, which is a lot of young people are looking to time build. And then they fall in love with the airplane, and it ends up staying in their family for generations. Their kids fly them,
13: et
12: cetera.
13: I have several friends now who bought an airplane when they were a teenager and rebuilt it themselves, and they're in their 70s and 80s and still have the same airplane.
12: Yeah, it's great. It's very special.
14: This particular airplane right behind you, it's been in the same family since 1951.
12: Wow.
14: So that's a good example of that.
12: And this is an Aranca?
14: Pre-war Aranca, yes.
12: Which model is this?
14: Chief.
12: Oh, that's a pre-war Chief.
14: 41 Aranca Chief.
12: Awesome. And those are still relatively inexpensive. Let's talk about vintage numbers now. It's Monday,
13: okay. And
12: I have heard from other sources that this has been, so far, a boomer year. I should say booming, not boomers. We're, boomers.
13: I kind of like that phrase.
12: It's been a booming year for vintage. How many airplanes do we have so far?
13: Okay, I have the numbers. We have a team that goes out every night and drives around and counts airplanes. So we've got an accurate count here. So Saturday night, we had 600, before convention, we had 695 airplanes, which was 54% above the overall average. But it was about 131 airplanes, no, just 31 airplanes lower than last year's number, which was all
12: record breaker. Yeah.
13: Last year was a record breaker. And then Sunday night, we had 923 airplanes, which was 16% above our overall average.
12: So it's right. We have a booming year in vintage.
13: It's another good year.
14: And our emphasis is Aranca Nation. We have 77 Arancas.
12: Wow.
14: And they're all around here. And more Aranca sedans, the four-place Aranca, than I've ever seen together in one place.
13: Those Aranca sedans have always been one of my favorites. Those are beautiful airplanes.
12: So a booming year in vintage, a great new youth program kicking off. And I'm really excited that later on in the hour, we're going to get to talk to a couple of the youth that are in your program that have achieved great things from this program, the early versions of this program.
14: And we're always looking for members. And Susan, if they join here,
13: they
14: got a special deal.
13: Now's the time to join, guys. You get...
12: And girls.
13: When I say guys, I mean guyettes, too. Okay, it's not limited to just the guys.
14: There's a couple perks, though.
13: Yeah, and the perks are you join, you get 10% off in our Red Barn store. And then a plaque, you get a plaque for your airplane if you flew your airplane in, and that's a $10 plaque that we will give you. And also, depending on how it streamlines with your EAA membership, because you need to be a member of EAA to be a member of Vintage, you can actually end up with basically a free membership.
12: Wow, that's awesome.
13: Yeah.
12: Susan, thanks for joining us today.
13: Thank you so
12: on
13: much.
12: AA
13: nice
12: Radio,
13: you
12: another
13: again.
12: Beautiful year, and let's keep it up, right?
13: Thank you. Perfect.
12: Right. Well, you and I'll be with together the rest of the hour, and we're going to take a break. We'll come right back and have a great program. Jaymont G, we're on the fly at Vintage, and you're listening to EAA Radio.
11: Now here's another classic interview from the 2019 EAA Radio Archives. I'm Zach.
15: I'm Wireless Mike.
11: And our first guest is the current chairman of the NTSB. He's been flying for over 30 years, had a ton of experience in the Part 121 world, in the corporate world, doing human factors research in all the West, Mr. Robert Sumwalt. Thanks for joining us.
16: Zach, thank you. It's great to be here. Thank you.
11: Wonderful to have you here with us on Squawk 1200. One of the first things we wanted to talk about, we've talked about this with a number of guests, in the corporate world and in the 121 world, the scheduled air carrier world, there's a lot of different systems for training, for equipment, maintenance, all the kind of rest. In the GA world, pilots are a little more on their own. As an NTSB official who investigates accidents, what do you see that distinguishes those accidents, and how can we help those GA pilots overcome that downside?
16: Great question, Zach. One of the things that we've really been emphasizing during EAA Air Venture this week is the notion of developing a safety culture. And what does that mean? If I were to sum it up, I would basically say it means doing the right things even when no one is watching.
15: And when you are developing this in the GA world, what kind of tools is the NTSB putting out there for the pilots to help them get this information?
16: Well, we want pilots to, you know, again, back to the notion of doing the right things even when no one was watching. So we want to emphasize following the procedures. This means following your aircraft operating manual. It means following complying with the federal aviation regulation. So those are just a couple of the things right there that we can do. Now, we've also emphasized for Part 121 and Part 135 that we would like to see safety management systems. And I don't want to talk too much, but I'll be glad to follow up on that if you like to sort of explain what SMS is.
15: Absolutely. What is SMS? A lot of GA pilots might not have heard of it.
16: Well, I consider it to be a business approach to managing safety. So if you were running a corporation, you would want to manage those things that you feel are very, very important to you. If you value finances, you would want to appoint a chief financial officer. You would want to have internal audits and external audits. So for an individual flying under Part 91, how does that translate? Well, basically, it means that you might that you would want to write down the way that you intend to operate, and then make sure that you're making all measures to do that. You would want to periodically maybe go out and have somebody fly with you to evaluate, not in a non-jeopardy situation, to evaluate how you're doing. We think that SMS, the airlines are using SMS nowadays. We want 135 to start incorporating it. And so those are just a few ideas. We have flight data monitoring programs that you can use to track your flights. Go back and look at it and see how well you were flying.
11: On the accident investigation side of things, we all know flying is quite safe, but that GA does lag behind the more structured air carriers in terms of its accident rate. What have you been seeing at the NTSB in terms of some common causes or common connections between those accidents that pilots can try and address ahead of time?
16: Well, the good news, Zach, is that the accident rate in general aviation has come down over the years. That's the good news. The bad news is that it's still higher than any of us would like to see it. And as you know, loss of control continues to be a problem. Nearly half of the GA fatal accidents involve loss of control. So that's an area that a lot of different organizations are looking to work on that.
15: And as part of the SMS stuff at the airlines, you have ASAP and FOQA, and those have been hugely successful in bringing down the accident programs in those environments. Is there any way we can bring tools like that into the GA world for the everyday pilot?
16: Absolutely. We want pilots to be able to report their problems in a non-jeopardy situation. You pointed out ASAP. What is that? Aviation Safety Action Program. Basically, it's a system where pilots, mechanics, dispatchers, controllers can report to their various organizations the problems that they are having, and the organization will use that to learn where their problems are. They're not using it to punish people. Now, how would that apply to a Part 91 operation? I believe it's important to be honest about our mistakes. So I think that an ASAP program sort of creates the culture of reporting our difficulties, whether it's to the regulator, or to our own self and our peers.
11: We're speaking with the 14th chairman of the National Transportation Safety Board, Robert Sumwalt. I'm curious that you are a political appointee. You started under President George W. Bush, reappointed under President Obama, and appointed as chairman now under President Trump. The NTSB is an independent agency, and it has a reputation, I think, for solid independence. Nonetheless, one of your big jobs is to navigate those political waters so your investigators can do their work. How do you balance those two things? How do you try and work with legislators and executive branch officials so that your investigators' work can have the best impact for aviation?
16: Great question, Zach. And it is true that the five board members are political appointees. So it is through some politics that we get on the board. But once we are at the board, we do not, absolutely do not allow any type of partisan politics to interfere with what we're doing. In fact, we have four values, and independence is one of our values. We have to make sure that we remain independent from any outside influences.
11: All right. And then along that same line, when you have a more controversial case, a case that a lot of people are looking at, something like I'm thinking like TWA 800, which attracted a lot of interest, or something like that, how do you deal with media that are asking questions, with outside parties that may have interests, like airplane manufacturers and all the rest, to make sure that the message that come out is unified and is not muddled by those distractions?
16: And that is another of our values, is transparency. We do believe it's important to keep the public informed to the best that we can of the progress of an investigation. But you mentioned keeping the manufacturers and the others involved in the organization informed. And so we use, as you know, we use a party process whereby the manufacturer of the aircraft, the engine manufacturer, the air traffic controllers, the pilots' unions, the company, they are part of our fact-finding phase of the investigation. And why? Because they can provide technical expertise in areas that we may not have. But once it gets into the analysis phase, that's where we draw the line. And then the NTSB goes into an ex parte situation where only the NTSB decides and conducts the analysis.
15: What products do you put out for the average pilot that they can go and try and learn from other people's mistakes, from accidents that you've investigated, so that people don't go and repeat the same mistakes?
16: Well, Richard, when I was in college, I started going to the college library and reading our NTSB accident reports, and I was a pilot then myself. So I think our accident reports themselves can be very instructive, because the old saying of learn from the mistakes of others, you won't live long enough to make them all yourself. I think that is very applicable to aviation. So our accident reports, we also put out safety alerts at our booth here at Air Venture. We have a number of safety alerts, a number of information sheets. We have our most wanted list, which talks about various aspects of that we feel we need to put the spotlight on.
15: We have a number of people who are on the field. If they wanted to come see you and get some of these and talk to somebody from the MTSB, where would they go to find you?
16: We are in, and it used to be easy to say the Federal Pavilion. Now we're in, I'm going to call it, Bev, is it Pavilion?
17: D is in Delta.
16: Pavilion D as in Delta, and it's a nice building. We would love to have you come by. Also, we have a series of presentations that we are giving throughout the week.
11: We've got just a couple of minutes left. I'm curious, you and I were talking beforehand about an accident that we were both involved in, and without getting into too much detail, it's one of those that seems straightforward, right? It's a marginal weather, a pilot collides with trees on a ridgeline. But there's much more to, I think, almost any accident than that. How do you and your investigators go about not just coming to the simple solution, but working deeper, trying to find those systemic issues?
16: I love that issue. I love that question, because I have a sign outside of my door that says the identification of human error should be the starting point of the investigation and not the ending point. And if we only focus on that pilot who has perhaps is no longer alive, if we only focus on that, we miss a lot of accident prevention opportunities. And that is what we're in the business to do. We're in the business of learning from something very bad so that others don't have to go through it.
11: And then the NTSB's mission is not limited to just aviation. You also do commercial transport modes in marine, trains, even commercial highway pipelines. I think probably a lot of people only know you for when there's a big airliner crash. What are some of the other projects that the NTSB really focuses on to try and keep the entire transport system of the country safe?
16: We have been looking at accidents or crashes involving self-driving cars. That's an emerging issue. We've seen some automobiles that are operating in some semi-autonomous mode, so we've been looking at that. Train travel, a lot of things, issues related to that.
11: All right, and then with just about 30 seconds left, what would you say to a pilot who's going to head home from EAA today? What are some just very basic steps that GA pilots can take to improve the safety of their operations?
16: Great question. I think that following the rules is an area that keeps us out of trouble. We found that once you start deviating from the procedures, you're three times more likely to commit another error that has consequential results.
11: Robert Sumwalt, the 14th chairman of the National Transportation Safety Board, thank you so much for joining us.
16: Thank you, Zach and Richard. Thanks for having us. And it's a great week to be at AirVenture.
11: It sure is. Stay tuned to Squawk 1200, everybody. We'll be right back.
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15: And now we're joined by Matt Pipkin of Commit 65. And what is Commit 65?
19: We're a nonprofit based in Boise, Idaho, and we are planning to attempt to break the world flight endurance record and fly for 65 days without ever touching ground. And we're doing it to create a national platform for a campaign about child sexual abuse, to get people to talk about it, get it in a mainstream conversation via mainstream radio or mainstream media and social media and whatnot, just to talk about it.
15: Now, so there's a couple interesting things here. I mean, we've got the aviation aspect, and yeah. we've got, you know,
19: something
15: sexual
19: completely
15: abuse.
19: Different. Yeah.
15: Right. And now that's a very hard topic for a lot of people to talk about. Why are you pushing this campaign?
19: Because it is a hard topic. Because I was molested when I was five, and I'm 27 now. I started talking about it really 3 years ago. And one in five kids are sexually abused before they're 18, and 9 out of 10 of them don't tell anyone. I was one of those 9. So my goal is to simply create a platform that everyone can talk about, because it's engaging, it's fun, it's lighthearted, and it's hopeful. And so our slogan is Speak Your Silence, and really we just want to get people to start talking. We're not doing it to raise money. We have to raise money for the project, but
15: yes,
19: this is to just simply get people to start talking.
15: And why is it so important for people to talk about this?
19: Yeah, it's such a... I carried around a heavy weight for 20 years of my life, and it impacted every facet of my life. And I just had a really negative self-perception. I carried a lot of anger and guilt and shame, and didn't even realize it, to be perfectly honest. And you're going to have saved marriages, you're going to have thriving careers, you're just going to have a healthier society, a much healthier society, with people who aren't carrying secrets and baggage.
15: And I suppose there's another aspect about it. If people are actually willing to talk about it,
19: yeah,
15: then it's less likely that people can get away with doing it
19: exactly.
15: in the first place.
19: Yeah, it's cyclical in that way, completely.
15: And, you know, people are ashamed, and people don't want to talk because it's uncomfortable, and
19: right.
15: who wants to admit that something that horrible happened?
19: Right, and especially guys, they just don't talk about it. But with me, I thought I was an accomplice and not a victim, and that's very common. And often people feel like, even if they know they weren't at fault, they feel like they're going to destroy their family or hurt someone if they talk about it. So it's really a tough place for a kid to be in. You know, that's really adult stuff for a kid to deal with. And that goes with you all your life.
15: And it's unfortunately fairly easy to manipulate young kids.
19: Very.
15: And, I saw a special recently about that young lady who was kidnapped for 18 years.
19: Yeah. J.C. Dugard.
15: Thank you. I couldn't remember her name. And it's like everybody goes, why didn't you just leave?
19: It's not that simple. She had the logic of a 12-year-old at the time. You know, I took my 5-year-old logic all the way along with me, you know, because that's all I knew. So, and there are a lot of people walking around here at AirVenture who have the same thing that they're walking around with.
15: I mean, you said 1 in 5 people.
19: Yeah, it's 1 in 4 girls and 1 in 6 boys
15: are molested. And if you just look at our population, we have 300 million people.
19: Yeah, so many people.
15: And the number of unreported,
19: it's huge.
15: It's huge.
19: Yeah.
15: And we can make everybody's lives better if it's actually addressed. And
19: exactly.
15: So let's talk about that. Let's talk about how you want to bring this into the light. You want to fly an airplane for 65 days.
19: I don't know if want is the right word, because flying for that long sounds awful to me, because we're going to use a 172.
15: That's not a big space to be for 65 days.
19: No, it's really not. I mean, we'll take out all the interior except the left pilot seat, but it's still, that's a tight spot. You know, we drove over here from Idaho, and that was a long drive. So, But I mean, the last record was set in 59 in Vegas, and that flight got worldwide attention, and that was like number 9 of the world record endurance flights, and it's been completely forgotten. So it's essentially a brand new record, and that people don't know about. So it's really interesting. We've gotten the Today Show interested. We've been in Chicago Tribune and USA Today and gotten a lot of press because it's something that everyone finds interesting, just because it sounds awful.
20: So who's going to be flying the airplane?
19: It'll be me and my dad. He's a 7-3 captain for American Airlines, and he used to fly the F-4. And I'm a private pilot. I started flying 5 days after this idea came about.
20: Nice.
19: Yeah.
20: And now, do you have your instrument rating also?
19: I don't. Not yet.
20: Are you going to get your instrument rating
19: before
20: your...
19: Yeah, it's just a matter of, you know, I don't have the cash right now. I running this nonprofit, and I just simply don't have the money to fund it.
20: I bet you can log a few approaches on your 65 days.
19: You know, I'm going to have one landing, though.
20: is your dad a CFI? Can you get instructions?
19: No, he's not. See, I could get the instrument rating and the checkout in the one flight.
20: Oh. And it's only going to have one seat.
19: Yeah.
20: So how do you get instructions with one seat?
19: I'll probably somehow find a way to have a lazy boy inside. I'll figure that out.
20: So how do you fly an airplane for 65 days? Let's first of all talk about the endurance for 172. You've got, I mean, if you put external big tanks in it, how much gas are you going to have?
19: Well, we'll basically mimic what they did in 59. They had a belly tank, which carried 95 gallons. We might be able to go 95. We might have to go 70, just depending on what the FAA says. So that'll give us about 12 to 14 hours of range. And back in 59, they refueled ground to air with a truck driving underneath them at a match speed in the Mojave Desert. But we plan on doing air to air using, it's kind of hard to explain on the air without showing pictures, but dragging a line from a larger aircraft, which we would retrieve with a grapple, and then the plane would, the refueling plane would go alongside us and slightly above. To give gravity feed.
20: Right, and you'd have to be very careful not to get those grappling hooks from the prop.
19: Yep.
20: And so food, obviously you can't carry enough food with you.
19: Right,
20: so
19: we talked about getting food and water the same way that that we get the fuel, but we've also considered doing it like how banners are retrieved with a bungee and uprights, as long as it's not going to put too much shock on the airframe.
20: Now, have you tested out? Testing out?
19: Not yet.
20: So you got a few little trials to work out.
19: Yeah, we have a KC-135 former instructor who's now a Southwest captain who drew up our plans for us, and we're going to plan on testing those out pretty soon.
20: Excellent. So you've got some good help putting this stuff together.
19: Yeah, there have been some good pilot friends, become friends, who jumped on board to help us out. We need more, though. We need funding, and we need volunteers, too. So,
20: 65 days is a long time just to keep
19: that. A really long time.
20: Now, why do you want to do the air-to-air stuff? Why not do air-to-ground?
19: Because it's essentially, this is a big PR campaign, and the more ground we can cover, the better. So we plan on covering all continental, the 48 states, taking off out of Boise, Idaho, where I live. And that way we can get not only national media, but also local media in every single state. And so it makes it a much more personal thing. So also it frees us to get around weather and boredom. But also logistically, we wouldn't have to have a 3 to 5 mile stretch of straight ground with no power poles in each state or each area of the country. And
20: right.
19: Wouldn't have to have all the vehicles, all the crews, the insurance, the permits, all that stuff.
20: It actually frees you up to do a lot more.
19: It really does. Yeah. Logistically, we don't have to have waivers to be close to the ground or anything like that. It's just formation flight.
20: Excellent. And now, so you've got food. What about oil? What are you doing about oil?
19: Oh, yeah. We'll do it just how they did back then. They took out the right side controls and plumbed through the firewall and in and out line. And we'll have a reroute so we can change the filter also. But we'll change oil while flying. So I would imagine we'll probably just mix some. We're not, you can't drain it all. We'll probably just drain some, add some, drain some, add some.
20: Right, but still keep a relatively fresh
19: supply. Keep it nice and clean, yeah.
20: And now, obviously, I mean, in 65 days, I haven't worked that out in hours. Have you worked that out in hours yet?
19: Yeah, to break the record, it's 1558, and to go 65 days, it's 1560. So,
20: 1,500 and 60 hours.
19: Yeah, it's just a couple of months. No big deal.
20: I believe 1,500 hours is what you need to get your ATP rating. So,
19: is that what it is? Man, maybe I could apply with the Blue Angels when I'm done with this. See how that works out.
20: That's a lot of time.
19: Yeah.
20: That's a lot of time. That's got to be a record for how much flight time you can get in the shortest amount of time.
19: I think so. With the fewest landings,
20: you're gonna have a couple of records after all of this is done.
19: Yeah, and I'm gonna try to make some more. Like, how many push-ups can be done in one flight? How many cupcakes can be eaten in one flight?
20: Why make this easy?
19: Exactly. It'll be fun.
20: It's just an amazing, amazing thing that you're trying to do, and for an absolute great cause.
19: Yeah, it's the perfect platform for it.
20: Yeah. Now, obviously, you're still looking for logistical support on all of this, as you've mentioned.
19: Right.
20: So, what are you looking for? Where can people go? You know, if they want to donate, what can they do? All of that stuff.
19: Yeah, well, we're looking for funding in any way it can come, or just sponsorship in any way it can come. So whether it's someone donating $20, going to our website, we have a donate button at commit65.org. But we're also looking for corporate sponsorships, both in kind and cash. So whether it's a glass cockpit or an engine or paint job, you name it.
20: Autopilot, maybe?
19: Yeah, get us an autopilot. Yeah, and some wireless internet.
20: Yes.
19: Yeah, some good headsets. So, I mean, really anything, whether it's food or anything we use, we need it. So, but yeah, commit65.org. We're also on Facebook, facebook.com/commit65.
20: And when are you hoping to start this attempt?
19: Shooting for August of next year, but we have to get that funding in. We just got an airplane. We got a 1958 172 straight tail, so it's the exact same year and model as the plane that was used in the last flight, which is kind of a cool tie-in of history.
20: Nice.
19: But we need to restore it. You know, it needs new paint, new avionics, new engine, all that. So can't do it before that happens. But
20: okay, and launching out of Boise, out of Idaho, I believe you said?
19: That's the plan, yeah.
20: And so you've got to restore an airplane, figure out all the logistics.
19: Or if someone wants to donate a new one, I'll take that one too, and I'll put this one in the garage. I would do that. I'm a nice guy like that.
20: Yeah, that's Yes, I would be a nice guy like that too if somebody wanted to donate me an airplane. But I'm not crazy enough to try and fly the thing for 65 days either.
19: I should probably just ask Cessna to sponsor us right now if they're listening.
20: Well, I think they have a booth over here somewhere.
19: You're right. I think it's just sales.
20: Have you gone and talked to them?
19: I haven't, because I figured it was just sales representatives, and I've been stuck at my booth. But and I'm the only one here.
20: You're the only one here.
19: I'm the only one here now. Everyone left me for the week, so I don't really have a lot of freedom.
4: Were you in Oshkosh in 2022? Here's an interview from that year. This past spring, EAA held the Pilot Your Own Adventure Essay Contest, inviting members to creatively tell their stories of adventure in the air. From nearly 200 essays submitted, judges chose 5 finalists, and now let's hear from 3 of them. Emily Heron, the 4th place winner, is an airport manager in Beaver Dam, Kentucky. She's a third-generation private pilot. Her essay is about her Piper J3 Cub, November 6745 Hotel, that's been in her family for more than 70 years. Her story starts just after the plane was manufactured, in 1946.
21: After 45 Hotel spent 3 years training pilots in Valdosta, Georgia, my grandfather, Kenzie Jones, brought her home to his family in Alabama for the bargain price of $725. That day was the beginning of our story, one that isn't finished yet, and one I hope to just be a small part of when my great-great-great-grandchildren tell it in 100 years.
4: Emily's grandfather gifted the plane to her dad when he was just 16, after an incident that skinned it up. So her dad learned how to recover its wings, and he took it with him as he moved his young family to Florida. Again, here's Emily Heron.
21: My dad had many adventures with 45 Hotel in Florida, including watching a space shuttle launch, landing on a deserted beach, dropping skydivers, static displays at Eglin Air Force Base and Pensacola Naval Air Station, and flying in a J-3 demonstration team called the Yellow Sparrows. It was a four-ship of beautiful yellow cubs that flew at air shows to show the crowd how fun low and slow can really be. I was formally introduced to flying in July of 1985 at the age of 4 months old while in my car seat in the back of 4-5 Hotel. And just like my father before me, I fell in love, not just with this little yellow flying machine, but with aviation. As I grew up, I took note of my dad's love and care for 4-5 Hotel. He assisted the IA with every annual he did, and he did all of the fabric work, including four full recovers himself. Over two-thirds of the total time on 4-5 Hotel belongs to my dad. The two of them have taken countless flights, each one with a story. As a child, I hoped to share a similar bond with her someday. After a year of training with my dad and 2.5 hours with a CFI, I soloed 4-5 Hotel at the age of 17. And 13 years and a husband and son later, I took my private pilot

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1: And back. We still have a few more airports to fly to, but that trip was one my dad and I will never forget. It reminded us that while most people fall in love with aviation, then later an airplane, 4-5 Hotel was our first love. She led us to the aviation community, which has been the most amazing part of our whole story. From the countless first airplane rides we have given, to the lifelong friends we have made, to seeing the look on our own children's faces on their very first flight, 4-5 Hotel is our family's legacy. And gosh, are we grateful she chose us.
2: That was Emily Heron from Kentucky reading her essay, 4-5 Hotel. Finishing in third place is Matthew Norway from Eugene, Oregon. He's retired, started flying at around age 50, and he has a taste for pre-war classics of the 1930s, Wacos, Fairchilds, Curtiss Wright CWs, Travelairs, and especially his Brunner Winkle Bird. Here's Matt Norway with an excerpt from his essay, Unbroken Chain.
3: We are taught that, sadly, aircraft accidents occur after a chain of events and decisions. Break that chain anywhere, and the crash will be prevented. Well, there's also a converse theorem. This aircraft is flying because of an amazingly unbroken chain of events and decisions made by its previous owners over the last 93 years. Always maintaining, repairing, updating. Had that chain been broken anywhere, it would not be here today. Birthed in 1929 in Brooklyn, New York, it was a Curtiss OX-5 powered Model A Brunner Winkle Bird, equipped with a tail skid, no brakes, no radio, no starter. Intended as a ride-hopping, flight-training, executive transport, the Bird was famously one of the best-flying planes of the many designed in the 1920s that used the low-cost but outdated World War I-era Curtiss V-8. The Model A Bird sold well in 1929, but by 1930, seeing the future, the factory began offering the Model BK, powered by a then-modern air-cooled radial Kenner. My Bird was one of the last from the factory with the old water-cooled Curtiss. With its outdated motor, it might have gone the way of most OX-5-powered aircraft. I don't know where that way leads, but it must be a deep, dark hole somewhere, because there are darn few still flying. Thousands and thousands of planes have flown with the OX-5. Only a few dozen do today. The first link in the unbroken chain was forged before it was ever sold, when the factory installed a new, innovative tank motor before delivery. The Tank Brothers of Milwaukee had developed a modification to the standard OX-5, replacing the water-cooled cylinder and radiators with 8-finned air-cooled cylinders. Very few Milwaukee tank conversions remain today, but when Martin Maschio flew his new Bird home to Warren, Ohio, it was behind a thoroughly modern air-cooled V8. He regularly flew this plane, keeping it licensed, maintained, and adding hours every year through most of the 1930s. June 1937 saw it pass to its second owner, Fred Rogers, 160 miles south in Monongah, West Virginia. During the war, it seems that the Bird was partially disassembled and carefully squirreled away. It was kept clear of the wartime scrap metal drives, avoiding the fate of many old aircraft. Another link breaker avoided.
2: Matt's Brunner Winkle Bird was bought and sold several times, upgraded and kept safe for a few more years, until finally it passed through a museum, and then to him, in flyable condition.
3: What a blessing it is to hold this end of an unbroken chain reaching back across 93 years and 7 previous owners. With each smoky start and each blind approach on final, each sooty oil change and annual inspection, I'm transported back in time, forging my link in this unbroken chain. Someday it'll pass to the next link builder, but today, with leather helmet and oil splatter jacket, my Bird and I will slip our present reality and again step back in time.
2: That's Matt Norway's essay, Unbroken Chain, about his Brunner Winkle Bird. This year's winning essay is from Brittany Moon of Noblesville, Indiana. She's a middle school teacher and a student pilot. For her entire life, her family has included a kind of a sibling named Cream Soda, a 1929 Waco Taperwing. Her essay is the story of the Taperwing's history, close calls and all, uncovered one page at a time across Brittany's own life. Here's an excerpt from the essay, A Taperwing's Tapestry, by first place winner Brittany Moon.

0: As a middle school teacher, when I introduce myself to my students, I always tell them that I grew up at the airport. The questionable looks and glances always lead to my explanation of just how much an airplane can be part of a family. You see, my father bought a 1929 tapering Waco consisting of only paperwork, buckets of parts, and an engine before I was born. After I was born and I started to do the normal things babies do, cream soda, as my mother fondly named the Waco, grew too. I remember the puzzle pieces of the ribs being cut, glued, and nailed. Wood floating in my bathtub as it was shaped. The wings coming together, fabric being stitched, the smell of the covering finish being applied. Neighbors wondering about this thing in our garage. As time moved on, I could climb up cream soda myself, pretend to fly, but never really understanding the depth of what I had my hands on until later in life. I remember the morning that my parents came into my room to tell me cream soda was gone. In fact, I think I was more upset that she was gone than if my dad was okay. Thankfully, no one was hurt in the multiplane accident, but a part of me, us, my family, my sister, was in pieces. Trials and tribulations, years passed. My parents divorced. Our time spent with my dad was at the airport. We had the Waco hangar full of pieces and parts. Freckles, the three-legged dog, would come keep us company as the work to rebuild cream soda happened. This time, however, something was different. My brother and I learned exactly what was in our hands. An era of time gone by. An era that is often skipped over for the preferred warbirds. An era that provided joy yet many hardships for pilots. Finally, cream soda, our 1929 tapering Waco, was rebuilt. My brother and I got to enjoy her in a completely different way now that we were older. She was more appreciated, more loved. We understood the importance of keeping her in the air. We understood what it meant to be caretakers of a plane with a soul. In 2021, with my brother 10,000 miles away, and after some 30 years of ownership, we started to dig into cream soda's history. What we found was pretty remarkable and unknown to our dad. In fact, he was speechless. She was originally built for Art Davis as a competition plane in February of 1929. In a matter of days before the Gardner Trophy air races in late May, Davis got approval for modifications to achieve an average speed of 140 miles per hour to place third as he ran out of fuel. She then had numerous owners during the early 1930s in the states of Michigan, Minnesota, Oklahoma, and Missouri. Then, in 1935, she was sold to Mike Murphy of Kokomo, Indiana. Our tapering was then flown by Mr. Murphy in the squadron known as the Linco Flying Aces, performing in advertising for the Ohio Oil Company. As we continued to discover more, we realized that Mike Murphy happened to be the Mike Murphy who led 400 Waco gliders to start the D-Day invasion in those early morning hours. He miraculously survived a crash, avoided the Germans, and came home to continue his passion in aviation. As a World War II teacher, I found this connection to be deep. I never had a family member who was in the service, but Mike's relationship with cream soda and World War II brought more meaning of World War II to me. Somehow, through time, being privileged to be caretakers, and unbeknownst to my family until last year, we brought this historical 1929 tapering Waco back home again to Indiana.
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2: We're joined by Kevin Keeley of Ford Motor Company. Put on their own little show last night after the air show.
3: Yeah, between Mike Goulian, Kirby Chambliss, and a pair of Shelby GT500s, complete with smoke systems.
2: And good breaks.
3: What a show that was last night. I get the feeling you guys got something up your sleeve.
4: We do. At 3:30 today, during the showcase, we're going to have the Mustangs Unleashed, the Wheels versus Wings demonstration. And so we have a new Mustang, the 2010 Mustang. So the Shelby GT500s are going to be out here. So Vaughn Gittin Jr. is one of our drivers, and I was able to ride with Vaughn last night. And he can't really talk to the other drivers because they're using the ground-to-air radios, and so they're so far apart that they need the ground-to-air so they can talk to Kirby and to Mike Goulian, but he couldn't talk to the other driver. So I volunteered to ride with him to use ground-to-ground to talk to the other driver.
2: There you go.
3: Nice.
2: And you're still smiling ear-to-ear.
3: Yeah, really. How fast did they get those Mustangs going yesterday?
4: He can go 160 miles an hour.
3: Wow.
2: On this shorter runway?
4: On this runway. Yeah, they're there. What they're doing is we have the cars and the planes will start next to each other. So Vaughn was starting down at the south end of the runway with Kirby next to him. And so then we have Doug at the other end with Mike Goulian. And so as they start, we hit a midpoint, and you'll see a little demonstration of, you know, some of the pyrotechnics that you guys are so good at here.
2: Oh.
4: As we start the performance, and then the planes will do a half Cuban as the cars come to the other end. And so we'll put the cars into like a bootleg turn.
2: We saw that.
4: Yeah, about 80 miles an hour. And then they start going back the other way, and we then are going to see who can get back to that midpoint, yeah, the cars or the planes.
3: Nice. Should be an interesting show.
2: Yeah. Yes.
4: Today and tomorrow at 3:30.
2: Okay, and then how do we sign up for a ride now?
3: Yeah, really.
2: I'll tell you what, there's going to be a bunch of pilots that fly in here next week wondering what all these crazy skid marks are from.
4: Yeah, and then they were cutting donuts. And
2: Yeah.
3: They were doing burnouts there. One guy had his foot so hard in the brake, you could see the sparks coming off the rear rotors. It was cool. I did enjoy that.
2: It must be nice when it's not your car.
3: Yeah, really.
4: Well, it is our car, yeah. But
2: that's okay. You apparently got permission.
4: Yes, we do. Yeah. Yeah, we're going through tires pretty quickly.
3: I would say so.
2: And brakes.
3: Tire. Listen, you've got another special Mustang here for the Young Eagles program.
4: Yes, we do.
3: I'm looking at this, the AVX10.
4: Yeah, it's called the Air Venture Experimental, and it's a 2010 Mustang. So that's where we came up with the AVX. And
3: nice.
4: We also have a nickname for it. It's the Dearborn Doll.
3: The Dearborn Doll. Yeah, there's the nose art on it.
2: I love the nose art.
4: Isn't that great?
3: That's great.
4: Yeah, we're going to have that included in the auction tomorrow night. And last year, with the Aviator that we had here, sold for $500,000 and raised a lot of money for the Young Eagles.
3: Oh, this is going to go the
2: Well,
3: same
2: there goes
3: price.
2: My $20 bid.
3: I'll tell you right now, you're going to sell this car for the same price. You're going to get $500,000 out of it.
4: It's a great-looking car, isn't it?
3: It is a beautiful-looking car. I love the yellow tips on the wheels there. Where is that?
2: In between the spokes.
3: Yeah, the 19-inch Shelby GT500 wheels in liquid silver with yellow propeller tips. I am so there.
2: Now, the one thing the picture doesn't do justice to, the silver on the car is actually designed to look like brushed aluminum.
4: It is. It's a satin silver with a matte finish. So that the whole car is really a tribute to the aircraft from World War II, and specifically the fighter planes, such as the P-51 Mustang, the namesake for the car. And when we were here last year with the Aviator, and the intent last year was to have the design a bit more like the F-22 Raptor. And so this year we thought, well, let's go the other way, and let's look at going back to some of the World War II aircraft. And so the yellow nose cone, the yellow wing on the back, the interior, we have a khaki insert in the seats as well as the door trim panels. We have a distressed bomber jacket-type leather for the seats. The gauges, we changed the speedometer to ground speed. We also have the EAA logo. We have the AVX10 logo inside the cluster. We've added some gauges to the top, a pyrometer, a fuel pressure gauge, and a boost gauge, because this car has a supercharger. And so for the pilot that buys this one, it's 550 horsepower and a handling package on it, and Shelby GT wheels, rear fascia. Everything about the car is unique to this. It is a one-of-a-kind. The AVX10 Dearborn Doll is trademarked through Ford Motor Company. It was designed by our engineers and design team, and the Jack Roush team helped put some of the car together for us. And then, as you say, the Dearborn Doll nose art on the front of it is what really makes this unique.
2: Now, I understand, too, the nav screen inside, when you turn it on, you actually get a picture of the nose art.
4: Yeah, you do. The Dearborn Doll comes up on the car.
3: That's really something. And, of course, Jack Roush is also heavily involved with the Mustang airplane as well. He produces, from what I've heard, valve train parts for the Merlin engines right now as well. And, of course, Jack Roush also very heavily involved with the Ford Racing program in NASCAR. So I think this man knows a little something about horsepower.
4: Yes, he does indeed. And so Ford Racing provided a lot of the parts for us in terms of the supercharger and the handling package. And Jack and his team were able to pull all the car together for us. And so we really appreciate everything they've been able to do.
3: This is an instant collectible classic. I mean, this is the kind of car that...
2: lots of one-off.
3: It is. It's truly a one-of-a-kind. This is the only one that will ever be made. The lucky dog that gets this thing is going to be sitting on a piece of memorabilia, not only from an aviation standpoint, but also from an automotive standpoint.
4: Yes. Yeah, that's the intent.
2: Do you find you have trouble getting engineers to work on a project?
4: It's really surprising that when we talk to the designers and the engineers about this, that you know, the 2010 Mustang is new, so they're busy launching the car. But no, we didn't have any trouble.
2: I didn't think so.
4: And so we had probably 20 different iterations in terms of drawings as we started going through it. And we had maybe 20 people involved in the project at one point. So we are very fortunate that the Ford team, they have a lot of pride in cars, especially things like the Mustang. This project was great for them to work on.
3: Well, I have to admit, seeing the when they redesigned the Mustang, it came out with, I think, what people are calling the retro Mustang. I thought it was pretty cool. And for the 2010, it looks like you have done some substantial revisions to the design and still maintain that classic Mustang look. I think that's very cool.
4: Yeah, there's a lot of effort that went into it, and so we changed the shotgun height, so the cowl of the car is higher, the nose has come down some, the rear end has changed quite a bit in terms of our style, and it was actually the best research car in the history of Ford Motor Company.
2: Well, speaking as someone who co-owns a '67 Mustang, one owner, you got it right on this body style.
4: Yes. Yeah, it's great, isn't it?
2: Yeah,
3: likey.
2: It's gorgeous. And we'll be putting in our order for the knockoff duplicate bootleg copies.
3: Yeah, really. What are you guys going to do the EAA radio revision?
2: Oh, right.
3: Revision of
2: no, that
3: car?
2: Would be an old Pinot, okay?
3: Yeah.
2: or an old Escort.
3: it would do something very, very. It would constantly be falling off the air. Leave a trail of smoke, and it's really wonderful because. In this day and age of car companies having all kinds of financial difficulties, that Ford is not only coming out with an automobile to support Young Eagles, but Ford is entering its second decade of sponsorship and involvement here with Air Venture. And I think it's wonderful.
4: Yeah, we are. And so we're in a different situation than the others, and I think people are familiar with that. And so in our hangar, at the Ford hangar, this year we have more vehicles that we're launching than in the history of the company. And so we really are trying to showcase those. So we have the new Taurus over here, the Taurus SHO, the Fusion Hybrid, the Milan, the Lincoln MKZ, the Transit Connect, the new Ford Fiesta, the World Car that's going to be here next summer for sale. We also have the Lincoln MKT, the Lincoln MKS EcoBoost. So from a production standpoint, we just have tons of vehicles for people to see that a lot of them they will not have seen before.
2: A lot of them I've never heard of.
4: A lot of them you've never heard of, yeah.
2: I guess we have to visit the tent.
3: I'll tell you one thing that always caught my eye was the commercial for the MKZ. It said, you don't need keys for a starship. I thought that was very cool.
4: Well, that's Kevin, one of the things you can see in this Mustang as well. We have a push-button start right in the middle of the registers.
3: There it is. Well, we've got Kevin Keeley here from our buddies, our pals, our best friends over at the Ford Motor Company. You got to swing by their hangar and take a look at the Ford products. And, of course, the AVX10 Mustang, the Air Venture Experimental 10.
2: Dearborn doll.
3: 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I'm Fast Eddie.
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5: This is a first for On the Fly, and actually for any show that I know of on EAA Radio, to now. We have arrived at the Weeks Hangar. And that's a first for us, and we're so excited to be over here. We've been trying to do this for quite a few years, and the technology has arisen, and now we are here. And so many important things to EAA year-round, not only convention time, but year-round, happen in this place. So I'm super excited to be talking with John Hopkins today. He's the manager of aircraft maintenance for EAA all year round. John, welcome.
6: Yeah, thank you. Good to be here.
5: Thanks for joining us. And I'm really excited to hear all about the week's hangar and what you do and what happens over here. But let's start with Weeks Hangar stands for Kermit Weeks, you know.
6: Yeah, hangar. Yeah.
5: Let's start with some history, how Weeks Hangar came to be, and then we'll talk a little bit about what it does.
6: Yeah, well, when I first started, I was a new freshly minted AMP back in 1982, and I went out into the big world looking for a place to go to work, and nobody was hiring. And I had gone on a big Minnesota-Wisconsin tour putting out my resumes and stuff, and I had stopped in here at the time. Tony Getz was running the facility, and
5: it was a different facility.
6: It was a different facility back then, but anyway, so wound up here. But yeah, the Kermit Weeks Hangar was really started. There was a story that I heard from Paul at one time. Was there was this young guy that came to an air show back when it was early in up here in Oshkosh, and was really interested in what EAA was doing, and had talked to Paul a little bit, and at some point later on, he mailed a bunch of paper stock up to EAA and told him to sit on it for a while, and he would call when he thought it was worth something. And I think he had sent it to Tom maybe at the time, and they put this stock somewhere on a shelf and hadn't heard anything for several years. And then they got a call from this guy named Kermit Weeks from out of Florida saying, I think you need to sell that paper that I had sent to you. And Tom and Paul were talking to each other, and it's like, who is this guy, and what's this paper stock he's talking about? Where is it? And it took them a certain amount of time to go searching around. I think at the time they still had the stuff down in Hales Corners, and they found the stock. They found out what it was worth, and it was a substantial amount of money at that point, and it was enough to build this facility. So in honor of Kermit, they put his name on the building, which he never asked him to do. He didn't want his name put on the building, but they put it on there anyway.
5: Necessarily,
6: so it became the Kermit Weeks Flight Research Center. Yeah, so that's kind of how it got started.
5: And it lives till this day and does a lot of amazing work for the organization. So you're the head of all of EA maintenance. That entails a lot. So let's talk a little bit about year-round activities here at the Weeks Hangar.
6: Yeah, so preparation, we do a lot of preparation work in the wintertime. We support whatever program EA wants to do, whether it's air tour programs, the airplanes that fly behind the museum, we take care of those over here. If it's an Air Academy program with the Cessna Skycatchers, we maintain those all summer and make sure the airplanes are ready. The Sport Pilot program that's going to kick off here again right after Air Venture, we have two of those coming up this fall.
5: The Sport Pilot Academy.
6: The Sport Pilot Academy stuff. All of those airplanes, helicopters that are flying over it, that we have two of those now. We had one, but now we have two, and then we EAA leases a couple of the others, so there's four of them over there flying.
5: All Bell 47s.
6: All Bell 47s. So we just cover a lot of territory here. We had a powered parachute we were flying last year. We decided not to fly it this year, so we cover everything kind of from kites to warbirds and everything in between. So it's a very interesting assortment of aircraft that we get to work on.
5: So a lot of our listeners probably are not too familiar with some of those programs you talked about, but one thing that almost everybody is familiar with is, of course, the B-17 program and the Ford Trimotor program. And I'm assuming that those take a lot of your time throughout the year.
6: They do, yeah. Ford Trimotor is not quite as bad, but it takes a certain amount of work to keep that airplane going. And there's always something that comes up, whether it's a brake issue or something. It's locating parts and keeping, you know, the airplanes, you know, in another 4 or 5 years here, it's going to be 100 years old, if you can believe that. So it's certainly older than I am by a long shot already. So, and then, of course, the B-17 is a very high-maintenance airplane. We have some issues with the spar terminals and some of that, which will be a pretty substantial project coming up in the future here, but it's something that's within our wheelhouse, and I think we can get it done.
5: Yeah, well, that's fantastic. And, you know, I mean, there's a lot of veterans around this country that, you know, really relish the visit of the B-17 when it comes around. So it's an important project, and it's really great that you're able to keep those flying. And the Ford Trimotor, of course, it does go on tour throughout the year, but it is super popular here at AirVenture.
6: Oh, yeah, it flies. Flies from 7 in the morning until they tell them to put it away at night, you know, until easily 3 o'clock, 4 o'clock. Most of the time it even flies during the air show. We work it out off of the east-west runway here instead of the north-south where the air show is going on. So very popular. People are lined up for it all day long over there. It's a great ride. It gets people to get a chance to see AirVenture from the air. It's a quick ride, but you get to see it all. So it's pretty cool.
5: Yeah, it's pretty cool how they have organized getting that thing in and out of here so efficiently with the craziness going on here, you know. And of course, it doesn't fly during the air show, but it starts in the morning and off it goes. Yep. And so let's talk a little bit about how you need to staff, because I see a lot of staff around here. Obviously, maintaining these kind of airplanes and this number of aircraft of varying kinds, like you said, requires some specialized skills. I assume that you hire your mechanics and then you train them in-house.
6: Yeah, you pretty much have to. Most of the guys that come here have already, some have worked other places, but generally they're always GA. 172s, 182s, 210s, maybe some Cirruses and that sort of thing. Here we don't have any of those, so we have one 172 and a 210, but it's a teaching thing. You know, I've pretty much worked on everything, so what they don't know, I can fill in the gaps, and we can kind of teach as we go, and we have little group sessions sometimes if there's a magneto that's peculiar to a certain airplane. I get the guys together and kind of show them how the thing works, so everybody kind of learns as a group that way, so I don't have to teach it 5 times. I can teach it 1 time, and then 5 guys get it, you know.
5: Yeah. And even if the 5 guys don't get it, at least 3 of them will, and they can help the other two.
6: The other two can help out, and they don't make the same painful mistakes that I made when I learned how to take care of it. So,
5: right.
6: So it works out well that way. And then those guys then become trainers. You know, if somebody decides to move on and go do something else, then these guys have a good practical knowledge of some of these airplanes too. So we all learn off of each other. So.
5: Now, obviously, you've acquired a lot of tools and utility equipment in here and parts.
6: Parts.
5: So that seems like a challenge in itself to just keep track of everything you have.
6: Yeah.
5: Like, jack stands and tow bars and everything.
6: Yep, you got to have it. That's the hard part about having one of everything is equipment doesn't work on all things. So you wind up with an awful lot of support equipment, for each individual airplane. And it takes up a lot of space. And there again, it's a learning curve for all the guys. It's like, well, you don't use those jacks on that airplane. You got to use the white ones over here because that's the only ones that fit. And that sort of thing, and then finding parts, you know, that's something, I'm always kind of aware of kind of where an airplane is at, and what I can see coming down the pike is the next problem. Like with a B-17, what am I going to need 2 years from now? And I'm already looking for those parts on eBay, Aero Trader, wherever. I always kind of have that stuff in the back of my mind, so when that stuff pops up, you're ready to buy it. You know, you need to get it so that you can keep the airplanes operating.
5: Right. So, now, I would assume some of the stuff is just not available. You have to make it, right?
6: Yep. We work with some machine shops and things, and we work a lot with the FAA. and getting parts and stuff done.
5: I noticed back here you've got a lot of brakes and you've got a lot of metal working tools back here.
6: Yep.
5: So that some of the stuff you can just bend right here and that fabricate.
6: Yeah, we do a lot of sheet metal repairs and stringer repairs, formers, stringers and stuff. You know, we can go back to different manufacturers, Alcoa, and give them a die number, and they can reproduce the stringer material for us if we need to.
5: So that's
6: there's
5: amazing.
6: Ways of getting things done.
5: Yeah. Well, John, we're going to just take a break, and then we're going to come back and get a little bit more specific into everyone wants to know more about the Tri-Motors, the program specifically.
6: Sure.
5: And then later on in the show, we're going to get to talk to the chief pilot for the Tri-Motor program, which a lot of the pilots will love that segment.
6: Yeah, talk to Bill.
5: And, yeah, we'll talk to Bill Sleeper. So we're going to take a break, and we're going to come back and do some more talks. We're at the Weeks Hangar. We're over on the north side of the airport at Air Venture. 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
7: Joining us is Mr. John Nowicki of the Volunteer Advisory Committee.
4: Good morning.
7: So you advise volunteers on, you know, like long-term investing, real estate deals?
4: Well, probably not that much. We're a group of volunteers ourselves. VAC was formed in 2012 in the fall. There are 10 individuals on the team and basically represent the volunteer's voice, make sure that they've got a good volunteer experience, just to make sure the organization gets what it needs as well.
7: Okay, so you're kind of like our official liaison.
4: Absolutely, absolutely.
7: Our shop steward.
4: Sure. Well, I don't want to go that far.
3: We want to talk about working conditions.
7: Yeah. Strike.
3: Yeah, how many volunteers were out here last year?
4: Well, there was quite a few. When we looked at last year, we logged over 140,000 volunteer hours. So that was quite a few.
3: Wow.
4: That was quite a few.
7: That is quite a few.
4: Yeah, absolutely.
3: And not one of them got overtime.
4: No.
7: Yeah,
4: no,
7: right.
4: No. But plenty to eat and drink, let's put it that way.
7: And that's, they're giving us raises this year.
3: Yes, we've doubled nothing.
7: There you go.
4: Got bigger wheels for your chair. Right?
7: Yeah. I got there a bigger title, you know.
4: There you go. Now, we've had a lot of fun with this over the last couple of years as well, too. Got a chance to do a lot of things. We feel like we've done a big part. Open the line of communications big time with the volunteers. Make sure the volunteers and the membership is heard, you know, as far as what they need, how they need things, and then kind of support that effort.
7: Yeah, I think we went through a little period there where the volunteers were feeling kind of unappreciated.
4: Mm-hmm. Correct. Correct.
7: And that's not good for the
4: long
7: term.
4: No, you see a lot of different things. We've accomplished quite a bit over the last couple of years to get that turned around a little bit. We've got monthly conference calls just within the actual VAC itself, and we've also got the monthly conference calls with the chairman. So the chairman, which are really the backbone of the volunteer portion of VA, is a big deal to let them know that they can get what they need when they need it, create some guidelines for them to make some of the newer chairman a little bit easier and understand some of the history and the culture of the organization as well.
7: Well, that's another thing. The volunteer group as a whole is aging.
4: Yes.
7: You've got to work hard at attracting new volunteers.
4: Absolutely. So, you know, you don't turn a volunteer away. You know, you bring them into your fold, under your wing, so to speak, and teach them what they need to know and learn from them as well, too. In an aging organization, and whether it's EA or anything else, sometimes my son tells me I'm just as guilty of this as some, we have a tendency to be stuck in our ways, you know, and great that communications gap has been there for centuries for the masses. Not only for the EA, but in parents and kids and everything
7: else.
4: Yeah,
7: it's all those young upstarts.
4: That's right. But, you know, they've got some real good ideas. Matter of fact, we had that conversation today. He accused me of being technology inept. I said, well, look, you know, I still pick up the telephone. You know, he goes, well, you got your smartphone. Why don't you use that better? I said, okay.
7: It's too smart.
4: Absolutely. So we're starting to see a nice mix again. Things are turning around. But, again, the volunteers have a good voice. You know, when it comes down to it, again, I'll take this from my son as well, too, is the volunteer. You know, you have an organization like this or any other organization, you can't do it with just a handful of people. It takes an awful lot of effort by a lot of different people in-house and out-of-house as well. And by and large, the volunteer for EAA is the largest sponsor since the beginning, really,
7: right,
4: when it comes down to it. You know, you can't put an event on like this without the sponsorship and without the volunteer effort.
7: Now, as the volunteers, are they still allowed to innovate and present new ideas like they used to?
8: I mean, absolutely. Absolutely. You know, there for a while we've heard from a lot of people that, well, nobody wants to listen. You know, but now I myself have never had that problem, you know, from where we volunteered. I volunteer all over this place. I've been volunteering here since 1978.
7: He's one of the new guys.
6: Yeah.
8: You know, our chapter ran the camper registration for over 20 years. Our chapter now runs the assistance center up at the main gate for information, everything. We're tied in closely with the comm center, mm-hmm. With the guys down there, Craig Fitzsimmons and John Sullivan and some of the folks. So, you know, we've been around to help out a little bit. And again, the VAC has got those type of seasoned people that understand the culture, before, during, and after, if you want to call it that, to help kind of bridge some of those gaps to make it stronger and better. And we are seeing younger and younger folks coming back in. You know, when I say younger folks, I'm not talking about 10, 11-year-olds. I'm talking about the ones that, you know, the 30-something to move up into the next spots.
7: Right. The ones that have kind of figured out what they want to do.
8: Absolutely. You know, you also find out, too, that a lot of the folks that volunteer are aviation enthusiasts. They don't necessarily fly or build.
7: Well, that's us.
8: That's all that matters.
7: Yep.
8: You know,
7: definitely.
8: This is a passion and a love that I personally have ever since I was a youngster. My kids are involved, you know, my dad, myself, and, you know, I've built quite a few airplanes myself, pilot, mechanic, aircraft accident investigation, so I've been around for a little bit.
7: Well, you've seen all sorts of interesting stories.
8: Yeah, you know, my son as well, he works, you know, in the accident investigation. We say we see the good, bad, and the ugly of aviation, but this is the good. We left a volunteer here, my whole family volunteers here, you know, on a regular basis, so we all have a blast.
3: How many different departments are there when it comes to volunteers? We know there's a lot of activities, but how many are there?
8: Well, there's a little over 5,500 volunteers, period.
3: Wow.
8: So that's a lot of people.
7: That's a lot of cats to wrangle.
8: Absolutely. There's multiple sections, and there's so much that goes on behind the scenes that really doesn't get kind of out there for a lot of people to see. So it's great to be able to have this kind of voice even here with you folks this morning to kind of put some of that out there.
3: Well, you never know. You might get volunteers from this interview.
8: Oh, absolutely. And that's what we hope. We hope we can get to keep it moving.
7: So if someone wanted to volunteer, what would they do? Where would they go?
8: Well, there's some volunteer areas. You can go up to the headquarters building. You come up to the volunteer center and camper registration. Come up to the assistance center, and we port things out because that's where I'm based at myself, so I can point people in different directions. There's always something for somebody to do no matter what. It doesn't matter. If you're not into the aviation thing or whatnot, and some of the folks... You go to Operation Thirst and make sandwiches all day for everybody who does. You know, if you want to get into it, you want to ride the little scooter and create ground control and help them down at the flight line ops, you do that. If you want to go down to the Warbirds, heard Vic Krause there earlier, they're always looking for volunteers for help there too as well. You know, we want to do it safely and do it wisely.
7: And learn under
8: Absolutely.
7: The wing of someone.
3: Absolutely.
8: Sure. And that's the way it needs to do. You know, so many things are wrong, you might say, with some of the societal stuff today. You know, they've taken the quote-unquote apprenticeship programs away from a lot of different things. So some of the volunteer efforts, along with the chairman, are kind of getting back to that. So it's kind of neat.
7: Yeah, I think that's the best way to pass things on.
3: It's sure. Nice when you get the experienced people to help the newbies out.
8: Absolutely.
3: It definitely shortens the learning curve.
8: Sure, sure. Plus, it's a benefit to the organization. You know, you're growing the future. You know, the kid venture area, huge for EA. You know, that's some of the future for us.
7: Yeah, and that's not that old. So somebody sat down sometime and said, we need to do something for kids.
8: Absolutely. Well, if you don't do something for kids, then this is not going to be here in 20, 30 years from now.
7: Right, yeah. Right.
8: You know, you got to keep perpetuating it.
3: You got to light the fire.
8: Sure, absolutely. And again, the volunteer effort is the best way to light that fire. You know, you talk to a lot of the people. You know, when we come here, you get a chance to... I'm sure yourselves as well, you get a chance to meet people that become almost like family friends that mm-hmm. you only see once a year.
3: Yep.
8: But, you know, the husbands, wives, grandmothers, well, you know, they're not going to walk around anymore, so they need something to do or they want something to do. Okay, they volunteer here, volunteer there, wherever you like. The activity center is a good place. A lot of people go for something completely different.
7: And I will say that once you volunteered here, it kind of gets in your blood.
8: Oh, boy. You said
7: you're hooked.
8: Absolutely. And anybody who's volunteered here and said, well, it was okay, really probably shouldn't be here anyway.
7: Right,
8: you know,
7: right.
8: It's not their thing. Not that we don't want them here, but just not their thing.
7: They need to try a different volunteer group.
8: Absolutely.
3: They may have missed something important.
8: Sure. See, that's another thing. The voice, we want to make sure the correct message is getting out to the volunteers, through the chairman, but through the masses as well, too. You know, so, you know, there's different things that that EA puts out for us as tools. You know, all the volunteer committee members are listed in the magazine and on the website with our emails and some with our telephone numbers. I get probably two or three phone calls a year saying, look, I'd like to volunteer. Who do I talk to? You know, I said, well, you talk to me. I can take you up there. When I get there on such and such day, here's where I'm going to be camp. Come, let's talk. Yeah. So then we'll direct them. And you say, okay, what is it that you really want to do? You know, you don't want to get to the point where I only want to do this. Well, EA is an organization that needs a lot of different things. So there's something here for everybody.
7: Yeah, and I know as the first time I came to Oshkosh, I came for the airplanes.
8: Right.
7: But after that, it's not. It's for the volunteer. And it's to be able to be part of something.
8: You know, we've heard that. I've been here since Friday, and I've already heard that from more than you can imagine people. We don't come here for the activities anymore. We come here for the people,
7: mm-hmm.
8: bottom line. And that's what it's really all about.
3: It is. We've met some wonderful people.
8: Absolutely.
3: Here.
7: We met some crazy people, too.
8: Well,
3: that was the wonderful part.
7: They fit right in.
8: But that's the good part about it. You know, yeah. Again, you meet all walks when it comes down to it. But in my personal experience, there's only two things that kind of really bring people together like this. You know, that's music, number one, but aviation. I'll tell you, to have this many people helping out and wanting to move forward volunteer-wise and membership-wise for one thing, that's pretty cool.
7: That is pretty amazing.
8: That's pretty cool.
7: And Paul definitely had some very, very strong opinions on how to treat volunteers.
8: Oh, absolutely. What a vision, huh?
7: Yeah, yeah.
8: What a vision. Amazing. It's definitely an honor and a privilege to be part of an organization like this. And it's an honor and privilege to be in a little organization, the VAC, to actually enhance that and help that out.
7: Well, keep it up.
3: Absolutely.
8: Keep it up.
3: Absolutely. Yeah, because, you know, you've got to innovate to grow.
8: Absolutely.
3: And people out there, there's a lot of thinkers in this group.
8: Sure.
3: You just never know. Somebody might come up with the next great idea.
8: Sure. I mean, look at how we've evolved over the years here.
7: Yep.
8: It's phenomenal. Yep. Absolutely phenomenal.
7: I mean, 18 years ago, nobody thought about doing radio here.
3: That's right.
8: Right. Yeah. I remember when you guys were EA Radio, too. It was a little trailer way out there by the museum on the hill, you know, type of thing. And mm-hmm. it was a couple guys, I think, started with a CB radio, if I'm not mistaken.
7: Probably, yeah. The comm group definitely
8: did
7: that.
8: That was a long time ago.
7: Yeah.
8: That was a real long time ago.
3: Back in the dark ages.
7: Back in the tube days.
8: Yeah, absolutely. The good old days, as we used to call them.
7: The good old days.
8: Sure, sure.
3: Well, you know, the thing about it being is the volunteers that you have now, they're going to look back at these days when they've got some mileage under their belt, and they're going to say that these were the good old days.
8: Oh, absolutely. Yeah, everybody's got their good old days, period.
7: Yep.
8: You know, when it comes down to it.
7: Yeah, they definitely do have good old days, and the good old days are here and now.
3: That's right.
8: Boy,
7: always remember
8: truth.
7: That.
8: Isn't that the truth?
7: Yep.
8: You know, we had that conversation last night around the campfire. Kind of windy last night, but it was still kind of neat.
7: Yeah, we're all sitting there reminiscing about our various aches and pains.
8: Boy, and that's the truth. And, you know, we only thought our parents did that.
7: Yeah.
8: Now it's our turn.
7: That's
8: it. It comes down to it.
3: We all pray to the gods of Advil.
7: Just something else passed down.
8: There you go.
7: Another tradition.
8: There you go. It kind of goes with the territory, unfortunately.
7: Especially after you spend a day stomping around up here.
8: Big time.
7: Yep.
8: Big time.
3: I was going to say, this place is so big, it's easy to put some mileage on your shoes.
8: Oh, sure.
3: Yeah.
8: Well, you know, again, you know, it's this is going to be a good week, too, because it's not really, really hot. So.
7: Well, I want to thank you for joining us, John.
8: Thanks for having me.
3: This is EAA Radio.
1: 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The host of Attitude Adjustment, Amy Loboda, talked to our next guest, who's American Airlines Captain Mike Pierce. He is all about paying it forward. He's helped to develop a program in his community of Aspen, Colorado, for high school students named, appropriately, Every Student Flies.
9: When we sat there and discussed it, we talked about the different programs that already exist, and everybody's familiar with those. But as we went around the table, now each one of my board members is an aviator, owner, operator. A lot of them fly their own aircraft, so they're aviation-centric. And it kept coming back to the same point. Everybody's interest, everybody's launch into aviation all started with the same thing, that introductory flight lesson. And we got done. I go, well, we just have to make it so every student can fly. And the more we talked about it, the more we kind of honed in on it, and we're like, you know, it's Every Student Flies. And that name, just, we tried to come up with a more original name for the program, But the harder we tried, the more we came back to every student flies. And that's kind of what we coined it with, and that's what we went with. The next step is, okay, there's 100 incoming freshmen into our high school every year. How do we raise money to be able to send them all out for an hour of dual flight instruction? And so we went on a fundraising campaign, and the first year we raised funds for it. The second year we got a grant from American Airlines, so they gave out a bunch of grants one year. And with those grants, we covered 1 hour of flight instruction for every student in high school. We're now in our fourth year of doing this. So we've had the opportunity for over 400 high school students to come out and do the Every Student Flies program. And it's been an incredible success in ways we would have never envisioned.
10: I can't imagine the tremendous opportunity that you're giving these kids. This is not a private school, is it? I mean, this is a public school system. And the concept of 400 kids getting a full flight lesson, but it's more than that. You're really introducing them to the airport. Tell us a little bit about what they do when they get out to the airport.
9: Well, we initially talked about the introductory lesson, kind of like you'd see at any flight school across the country. And then we're like, well, if we're going to pull them out of school and go do this, we really want it to be an educational day as well as let's see if they get bit by the aviation bug and want to learn to fly. So we crafted a day where they come out from school. And of course, kids are always good to get out of going to class, right?
10: Sure.
9: So they come out and they take their hour of flight instruction, and we fly from Aspen, Colorado, over to Rifle, Colorado. And in Rifle, they have Atlantic Aviation has an FBO. We tour the FBO. There's a maintenance facility there. There's a maintenance facility back in Aspen. They tour both of those. And then when they get all done, and of course, COVID threw a monkey wrench in this, but we're hoping to get back to it, they would take the tour of the air traffic control tower here in Aspen.
10: Wow.
9: And it was really funny watching students. We would lose students at different parts during the day.
10: Wait, lose?
9: Yeah, we'd walk into the maintenance hangar with four students and we'd walk out with three. Huh. And we're like, okay. And you go back and sure enough, here's the student underneath the cowl with the mechanic looking at stuff.
10: Very
9: cool. Like, or we'd walk into the control tower with four and we'd come out with three. And it's like, we've lost a student again in the control tower. And those areas of interest were sparked by the orientation flight. Not so much that they wanted to go be pilots, but they all of a sudden we found they wanted to be air traffic controllers or they wanted to be mechanics. Or I found one of our students, you know, again, we lose a student in the FBO. We're like, okay, four of us walk in, three of us are standing there. The fourth student is in the GM's office with of Atlantic Aviation talking to him about running an FBO. So in each case, almost without fail, we launch two airplanes with four students, and they each fly for an hour, and then they trade seats. So a student, it's not only a one-hour flight, it's 2 hours that they get to. One student observes while the other flies, and then one flies while the other observes. So we kind of get twice the bang for the buck, per se.
10: Mm-hmm.
9: So this two-hour flight experience mixed in with FBO, mixed in with maintenance, mixed in with ATC, basically turns into a full-day aviation experience. And we've had kids come to us and go, well, I know I don't want to be a pilot, but I sure would like to run an FBO. Or they come out and they go, I don't want to be a pilot, but I sure would like to be a mechanic. Or they come out and they go, don't want to be a pilot, but I'm going to be an air traffic controller. Or they come out and go, I can't wait for my next lesson.
10: There you go. And if that's the case, you've actually integrated the AOPA high school curriculum and with the Flight Academy, the nonprofit program, and these airplanes that you've managed to acquire, some very nice diamond aircraft, and a flight sim that I know that you've also procured from AllSim, which is a state-of-the-art piece of equipment. It's a level 5 sim, right? You really can take those kids to the next level.
9: That's exactly right. And, you know, look, if you were going to pick a place to build a flight school, you'd have to flunk the IQ test to pick Aspen, Colorado. This is not the optimum place to run a flight school. It's probably the most challenging flight school in the United States. So the AlSim is a huge component of what we do because there's so many days where either winds, weather, snowstorm, you know, push us out of limits of what we can fly in. And subsequently, the sim, which is a DA-40NG duplicate sim, it's exactly like our aircraft. We can put the students in the sim, and AlSim has built all the terrain around Aspen, so it's very realistic, and it pretty much simulates flying right out of our hometown airport here, which is amazing. So we can give students the first 4 or 5 hours in the sim, and when they hop into the airplane, they're rip-roaring ready to go. It's really been a cool thing to watch and transition, and it saves our students money because a lot, I understand we live in a very affluent community, but like with all public schools, the majority of our students are not of enormous net worth, and so subsequently, we have a lot of scholarships for our students here at the Aspen Flight Academy. And we have taught a lot of kids to fly that otherwise would have never had the opportunity to.
10: Well, and that's what I wanted to talk to you about, which is how does someone listening to this who really would love to see something like that in their community, how do they get started? Now, I know this is not the first nonprofit program you've put together, but I know that this is a long process, and you really do need to start thinking about where do you begin?
9: Well, first, see if your high school has any appetite for this along the STEM lines.
10: Mm-hmm.
9: And if they go, yeah, we're game, then come to our website and take a look at it. I've been saving all the documents. You would think taking students from the high school for an orientation flight would be a simple project, right? Well, mm-hmm. You can imagine the red tape and bureaucracy. Our document that we have produced for the students to use went to the AG's office in the state of Colorado for approval.
10: Oh, wow.
9: So there was quite a bit of legwork involved in just getting the documents done so that we can take students for a ride. And then, you know, fundraising is fundraising. And, you know, for whatever reason, I seem to be relatively good at that. So we raise the money for it. And then documentation, of course, having the aircraft, whether you're using a local FBO or you have some access to aircraft,
10: mm-hmm.
9: And then getting the school district to go along with it. And more school districts are sort of jumping in line because, look, you see the pilot shortage on the news pretty much every night now. Our country is hitting the biggest shortage of manpower in aviation that we've ever seen in the history of commercial aviation. And there's a massive shortage of pilots. So high schools that like to produce kids that go off to have decent jobs kind of are leaning back in their chairs going, I think maybe we need to pay attention to this. So now's kind of a prime time to strike with your local school district to see if you can get them to buy off on it. And of course, AOPA has made the high school curriculum pretty easy for high schools to obtain. So, and easy for high school staff to teach. So a combination of those two drive you in this direction of being able to get students out and actually into aircraft.
10: That's great advice for people. Tell us what your website is so that people can go there.
9: Yeah, we're the AspenFlightAcademy.org.
10: Well, that's easy. That's perfect.
9: And we have, we keep collecting all the documents at the bottom of the page. There's a file called Documents. A lot of them are available for download. We even, Amy, we even put our tax returns, because we're a non-for-profit, so we post our tax returns. We're an open book organization. This is, you know, this is, I've had a great career in aviation. I have almost four decades at American. This is my give back to the aviation community.
10: Well, you're impressing me with the power of your give back, I have to tell you. And I'm excited about it, because I think you're really hitting a home run here with kids, and we need this so much in aviation today. Michael Pierce, we're right about at the end of our time here, but I want people who are interested in this to reach out to the AspenFlightAcademy.org online and to have a look at what you've done and the transparency that you've put out there. It really has paid out for you. Industry is a huge partner in helping you catch the imagination of these kids and get them excited. Thank you so much for all you do. And thanks for coming on EAA Radio to tell us about it.
9: Thanks, Amy. You guys have a great week.
10: We'll do it.
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11: Good morning. Live from the Ron Scott Communications Center, this is From the Stand. This morning, Larry Kelly will be here. He's with the B-25 Panchito. He's going to Trump by to discuss his latest trip to China. Ron Kaplan from the National Aviation Heritage Invitational Competition will tell us about what's coming up this fall. But first, you know, in the introduction it said airshow performers, personalities, newsmakers, people who make AirVenture special, and that's all of you. That's Patty Wagstaff. Patty,
12: thank you.
11: So glad to have you on the show. It's been a while since
12: thank
11: we've
12: you.
11: Had a chance to sit down and talk.
12: It is. I thought you were ignoring me.
11: hardly. You're a busy person. You have quite a history here at AirVenture. I don't want to go back and tell how many years you've been here, but it's been a few.
12: It's been a few.
11: Yeah, but you are probably one of the best known names in airshow and aerobatics. But I also think of you as an original young eagle, because your dad sort of inspired you to get into aviation.
12: Oh, that's interesting. Yeah, he did. I love flying with him in the cockpit. And, you know, back when I was a kid, there were no locks on the doors or anything like that, so we could walk back and forth. And I would just walk up there and sit in the jump seat or sit in the left seat. I have a picture of me flying when I was about 10 years old in the left seat. And he flew for Japan Airlines, and the Japanese love children, and so they thought it was great. I was up there, I'd fly around, make turns, and, you know, they thought it was fun. So, of course, the passengers didn't know.
11: Yeah.
12: A 10-year-old was flying.
11: And things are a little different these days, but
12: oh,
11: it's okay.
12: Oh, I know. I feel bad for the kids today.
11: I know. What a wonderful memory. It's great, and I remember a flight a number of years ago, again, before the locks on the doors and things like that. It was a commuter flight, and the pilot actually left the door open so we could see out the windscreen and look at the
12: God.
11: View. I'm like, wow, that is really cool.
12: Yeah, it inspired so many people to fly, didn't it?
11: Yes,
12: you know?
11: It certainly did.
12: Yeah.
11: When did you formally get into to flying for yourself?
12: I moved to Alaska, and I wasn't sure what I was going to do, and I ended up working in a small town called Dillingham. And I started to learn to fly out there. I'd always wanted to. It was just the first time I had the opportunity. I'd lived in places where it was pretty difficult.
11: Sure. What was the what was your solo flight? What aircraft?
12: My solo flight was at a little field outside of Anchorage called Birchwood. Mm-hmm. And it was on my birthday. And I knew I was going to solo the next day. I couldn't solo that day because of the wind. And so I didn't sleep all night,
11: yeah.
12: You know, of course. I'm like, I wish he hadn't told me. But it was really... it was really empowering to be up there, and I was like, it was like the first time somebody'd really trusted me, you know, I felt like, you know, you're not incompetent, you're just a girl, you know, that kind of stuff. So I was like, wow, this is, you know, it was very empowering.
11: Good. What was the airplane?
12: It was a Beach Sport.
11: Okay.
12: I don't, there might be another word. It's not a Musketeer.
11: Okay.
12: It's the next one up. I really liked it.
11: Yeah.
12: Felt like the doors were solid, you know.
11: Very good. Well, and you touched on a very important point about, well, you're just a girl. But you really broke some barriers as well, getting into aviation and aerobatics when you did, and certainly inspired many men and women to pursue their dreams.
12: Well, thank you for saying that. I just wanted to do what I wanted to do, you know, and I didn't start by wanting to inspire anybody. It just seemed so silly that people didn't think that we could do things. Like, there were no, you know, when I was about 12, I said I wanted to be an airline pilot because I loved hanging out with the pilots. And they're like, oh, you know, that's, girls can't be pilots and stuff like that. And it was like, I don't understand, you know, it just seems so stupid. So, you know, I've never really gotten that. So, anyway, I just kind of wanted to do what I wanted to do. And if that's inspiring, I'm happy.
11: Very good. When did you get into aerobatics? And was there something that triggered you wanting to fly less than straight and level?
12: I always was really fascinated by it, but I'd never seen it. Never been to an air show growing up because we were in Japan. And and I asked my dad, what's it like to do aerobatics? You did it when you were training in the Air Force. And he's like, oh, no big deal. Yeah, we do a loop, you know. And, you know, he sort of, whatever.

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1: So I didn't come in last, though. So, and I flew an intermediate. I thought, I don't want to fly a sportsman.
2: Okay.
1: And then I was so nervous, and I left. I thought, I never want to do that again. Of course, you know, I did.
2: You did, yeah. For those who don't know, draw a little parallel between what you do in an air show act versus what you would do in a competition.
1: Yeah, air shows and competition are quite different, but a lot of air show pilots do start in competition, and I highly recommend that. Competition is much more structured. It's really not a spectator event. There's no smoke. It's flown at higher altitudes, as low as 300 feet for unlimited, and then as high as 1,500 feet but base for the beginning, or not beginning, but the sportsman primary, where a lot of people do start. Category. So it's a series of maneuvers that you get ahead of time that you have to practice and keep inside this small airspace, which is very hard and to do. And then as you get better, you can move up to another category. And every maneuver is graded on a score of 1 to 10. So, you know, you always leave there feeling like you just flew terrible. And then I like the balance between that and air shows. And you go to an air show, and everybody says whatever you do is great. So it's like a really kind of kept it even, you know.
2: There you go. What is the size of the aerobatic box?
1: It's 1,000 meters, so about 3,300 feet.
2: Okay.
1: So, or 1/6 of a mile.
2: Okay.
1: And so if you look at it from the air, it's pretty small.
2: Right. And yeah. If you compare it to what we see at AirVenture, the box is almost a mile long.
1: Yeah, right?
2: And, so you can do anything.
1: Yeah. And every air show box is different,
2: right,
1: too.
2: Right.
1: Sometimes they're really short. Sometimes they're wide. And then the competition box is always that 1,000-meter square.
2: With the competition and you move up in different classes, are there different maneuvers that are introduced in as you're stepping up?
1: Yeah.
2: More complex as they go?
1: Yeah, they do. And some people stay in sportsman for forever, which is really great. And that, you know, they might fly a clipped wing cub, something like that. So it's designed for all different types of airplanes. When you get to the unlimited category, it's very difficult. And, you know, the planes have to be state-of-the-art. Mm-hmm. And internationally, they have to be state-of-the-art. So it's good that we have that. But it's pretty cool that competition really tries to stay what they call grassroots, so everybody can compete. You
2: right.
1: know, you could be in a 150 aerobat, clipped-wing cub, decathlon. Decathlons are super popular, and still participate and have a good time and get better. You know,
2: yeah, all the way up to the
1: to like when I'm flying the extra 330 SC.
2: Yeah,
1: that's kind of the airplane.
2: With the air show today, you'll be flying. It's Women Venture Day, so we're putting the spotlight on ladies who fly. So we'll have that in the air show. I know you've had a long career, but are there some memories that kind of stand out from different air shows? Not necessarily Air Venture, but other air shows that you've flown?
1: Oh, so many.
2: Yeah.
1: I've flown all over the world,
2: right.
1: And it's given me so many opportunities. You know, flying in Iceland is one of my favorites because I went over there for a banquet. I was invited by some friends and found out it's a great aviation community there. There's a lot of pilots, and they love aviation, and even though it's a small country, lots of airports. And they said, hey, would you like to fly the show in downtown Reykjavik? They're having a show. And I'm like, yeah. So there's a PITS available. And so I was flying this show there. It was unreal. And then this geyser, they call them geysers, this geyser pops up in the middle of the show because they're all, you know, the hot springs and the geysers and geysers. And I'm like, this is too much. And then, so that was really cool. That's one of my favorites. But I've flown air shows all over the, you know, Singapore,
2: right.
1: Paris, Farnborough. Those are amazing. And Russia.
2: Yes.
1: Yeah. So I've been very fortunate.
2: Yes, we're talking with air show star Patty Wagstaff, and with the air shows, your career is kind of evolving a little bit. You're kind of you're stepping back from air shows, but you are very active in promoting aerobatics and safety through your school.
1: Oh yeah, very much so. So we have an aerobatic school, but you know, upset training is the big buzzword these days, and it's fantastic. So when we started the school about 10 years ago. I was like, upset training, why don't they just learn aerobatics? Like, you know, what's that?

0: And my friend Randy Brooks, he works for APS, he said, no, Patty, you don't understand. Upset training is, like, really important. That's people can become very much, you know, become safer in one day. Aerobatics takes a whole lifetime sometimes, you know. And so I thought about it and thank Randy for enlightening me. And so I became a big believer in upset training. So, of course, all of our courses start with upset training.
1: Great. If someone wants to learn more, where can they find out?
0: Just go to my website. It's just pattywagstaff.com and talk all about the school, upset training, and our programs.
1: Very good. Thank you. We're going to see you fly in the air show later today, and
0: yep.
1: This will be your final performance here at AirVenture.
0: Yep.
1: So we'll look forward to that. You're going to close out the air show, and we'll be looking for you in the sky.
0: Thank you. I can't wait.
1: All right. Patty Wagstaff, thanks for being here, and look forward, like I said, to see you fly this afternoon.
0: Thanks.
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3: I'm Farid Guillot. If you are a sport pilot and fly an SLSA or ELSA aircraft with a top speed of 87 knots or less, then the FAA requires you to receive training and an endorsement to fly. Some aircraft in this realm are SLSA, but most are experimental light sport aircraft, and currently the FAA does not allow instruction in training versions of these aircraft. At the end of 2009, the FAA was set to issue guidance on how operators of ELSA trainers could continue to provide instruction, but an interagency squabble has delayed any action. I talked with EAA Government Advocacy Specialist David Ord, who says the FAA has made a big push lately to increase transition training for aircraft in this segment, yet has not provided any regulatory means to accomplish it. Going into 2010, it looked like we were going to have a letter of deviation authority, which would help out in the flight training for the LSA category. Why is it now August and this still hasn't happened?
4: That's a great question, Farid. And honestly, I don't know the answer. Last year, EAA put out a LOTA toolkit. It went through the FAA. We worked with the agency and we got approval from both certification and flight standards that this was possible and this was the route that they were going to go. We developed the toolkit and we put it out for our members. Since we released it, other parts of the agency, they had a different thought in line and they didn't want the Lotus to be released, and therefore they said that they were illegal and per the regulations, not just. So in the interim, it's been a real fight within the agency, and we're trying to get everybody to talk together. I would say there's just too many cooks in the kitchen regarding the LOTA.
3: Why do we need this LOTA? I mean, what suffers if we don't have this letter of deviation authority?
4: Well, you know, you have the administrator here at AirVenture this last year, calling for the need for transition training. Currently, we would totally agree with him. However, there's no regulatory avenue for transition training. 91.319 Part H is a letter of deviation authority that allows for compensated training in experimental aircraft. Now, that affects all experimental aircraft, that be it ELSAs, be it gyrocopters, be it warbirds, anything with an experimental certificate, that guidance affects. And so it's really hurt not only the ELSAs, the low and slow guys, especially the guys that are less than 87 knots, that have a VH less than 87 knots, but it's hurt the gyroplanes. There are no SLSA versions of a gyroplane. It's not permitted per the regulations, and so it's really hurt that segment, and we've all been waiting for the guidance. However, the FAA just has not been willing to work with each other.
3: And there's been a real big push for safety lately too, and so this particular LOTA would help with safety?
4: Oh, absolutely. You know, anytime you transition from any aircraft into another, be it certificated, light sport, you name it, we and the FAA and the agency believe that you need to get transition training. Now, the only way that you can get transition training in experimental aircraft is with a LOTA, especially aircraft that have a VH less than 87 knots. There are approximately 4 SLSAs, fixed wing, in the nation that have a VH less than 87 knots. So that means if I want to get my training and endorsement, I have to go seek out one of those 4 aircraft and find an instructor willing to give me the required training.
3: What work has EAA done in this particular area with this LOTA, and what, if any, member action should be done at this point?
4: We, EAA, has been asking the agency to release the guidance, to develop the guidance, to provide training, to allow members that have ELSAs to provide compensated training. It's important for that small segment of aviation, and it's important for our members. Now, what can members do to help out the process? I personally would say write the administrator, because, you know, let's take a top-down approach, write the administrator, and hopefully, you know, I believe he was asked the question at AirVenture, and hopefully he's aware of the situation and aware that how pivotal it is for this small segment of aviation for these guys that are counting on this.
3: David, thanks very much.
4: Thank you, Fareed.
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5: I'm Fareed Gio, along with Paul Preidecker, and it's about 12:32 here at AirVenture Day 2, 84 degrees, and a wind of 1 mile per hour. So it's just
6: a typical day at EAA,
5: it's
6: right?
5: It's summer in Wisconsin, we're glad you're here. And joining us right now, Brett Pugsley, who is a Super Guppy research pilot, NASA's Super Guppy. Arrived here on Sunday, and I wasn't even on the airport. I was a little bit west of here, and it immediate social media sensation when I arrived. Everybody just, there's some sort of visceral reaction, positive visceral reaction to this airplane. And what do you think that is, Brett?
7: Well, maybe because they first thought it was a blimp coming here, but it's coming in pretty fast, right? No, it's a strange, it's an odd flying vehicle. It's really a one of a kind. I tell you what, there's different models that were made back over the years, but right now this is the only Super Guppy that is flying. There was only four Super Guppy turbines that were made. That's this model here, and we're the only one flying in the world right now. So that's what makes this plane very special, and how large it is another thing that makes it so special, and people love to come see us.
5: It's obviously, this is purpose-built, so what was its primary purpose?
7: Sure. Well, you know, way back in the 60s when we were doing the space race, trying to go to the moon, trying to beat the Russians going over there, they're building the Saturn V Stage 3 rocket, and they're building it in Long Beach, California. And it took a long time for them to put that sucker on a barge and bring it through the Panama Canal and get it over to Kennedy Space Center to build the rocket together. So there's some entrepreneurs out in California that said, hey, you know what? We're going to go talk to NASA. We think we have an idea to help them out and get this the third stage quicker over to the Kennedy Space Center. And so they developed a plane that would fit that stage, and the rest is history. I tell you what, ever since then, we've been flying space parts around the United States, helping us out.
5: So did it slow down at all during the space shuttle years? Because rocketry now has evolved. It was obviously the Gemini and Apollo programs, and then kind of the space shuttle took over, and it had its own transport, but obviously there were the booster rockets. But now we're kind of getting back to where we're doing ballistic, everything's going back on top of rockets again.
7: Sure. You know, the interesting thing is, ever since the 60s, we've been having, like you said, we've got different types of rockets, but we've been involved in all the different parts of space. And, we've got times where we're really busy, and there's times where we haven't been as busy. But I tell you, once we got into the space shuttle era, what did we do with our plane? We were actually moving parts from all around the United States over to Kennedy Space Center to put it onto the shuttle so they could take it up to the International Space Station and build the space station. So we were still active in helping to build the space station. Right now, we're moving parts for the Orion capsule. We moved a lot of the pieces of Artemis 1 around the United States, whether it's a test article, heat shields. We brought the whole top portion from Kennedy Space Center up to Ohio. They had to do some testing in a vacuum chamber, and then we had to bring it back to the Kennedy Space Center. So we've been really involved. It's such a versatile vehicle, and since it's so huge, we can move these big objects around the United States where you couldn't do that. that with a truck because you got all these bridges and all these things kind of in our way. Well, we got this mighty big plane that can move these big, big pieces. They just can't be that heavy.
6: Fair enough. If I were looking at your pilot certificate, would I see something like Super Guppy typewriting on it, or what is your qualification to fly that?
7: Well, so we do everything in-house, so I don't have a specific typewriting for plane. But I am checked out, of course, in the Super Guppy, and I'm one of the aircraft commanders.
6: So what's a crew complement for a mission where you're moving parts?
7: So it's pretty diverse set of folks. We have we always fly with two pilots,
6: yep.
7: So we always got one who's flying, one who's monitoring,
6: sure.
7: Moving all the controls. We have a flight engineer who's in charge of really the engines, and he also sets all the power settings for us. So we're pretty busy, or he's pretty busy in the back. I mean, this is 1940s technology here. Like, if a generator goes out, he has to turn it off so it doesn't catch fire. It's not a computer that turns the thing off, right? And then we have another flight engineer who's also his backup. We'll have a load master who's involved with getting the object or cargo on and off the plane. Also, while we're flying, he goes back and makes sure that it's still secure. We also fly with mechanics because it's an old airplane. We're going to have issues on the road. It happens, but they're there to fix the plane. And, it depends on our mission. Sometimes we have some special observers. It just kind of depends with what's going on. Sometimes we have an engineer with us, just depending on our payload.
5: I may have not either. Either I missed this or I didn't ask this before, but what is this this airplane? What's the platform it's based on before it was modified?
7: So all these Super Guppies were based on a KC-97. The civilian variant was the Boeing 377.
6: Sure.
7: So this airplane that's out there right now, it was put together back in 1982, but there's pieces of that plane that are off of a 377 and also a KC-97. I mean, if you go up there and look at the cockpit, it's a 1940s cockpit. So everybody who's listening out there, you guys got to come out here. You can't get you up in the cockpit, but you got to check out this airplane.
5: And it's turboprop, correct?
7: It is.
5: Okay.
7: So we have four turboprops on there. They are the T-56 engines. They're P-3 engines. And we also have C-130 props.
6: So as a training person, I'm trying to think about, you know, here comes a new individual who's going to be certified to fly this airplane. There's got to be something different about training. Your topics have to be a little bit different. The issues about weight and balance, the airframe itself and the shape of it. So who's put all that together?
7: So, that's a great question. I'll tell you
6: I'm guessing we're not going to get in the simulator to learn how to fly this thing.
7: There's no simulator. You know, when we first went to, because this plane actually was in France up until 1997, and we acquired this vehicle from Airbus back in 97. So we sent crews over there to train, but like you said, there's no simulator.
6: Yep.
7: It's just, you know, in-house, we're it's the flight engineers. They'll teach the pilots about all the systems because it comes from the P3 world, C-130 world. We hire flight engineers that have that background, so they teach the pilots about the systems because they're the same systems on the plane. And then really, it's just all hands-on. I mean, it's just
6: sure.
7: a little bit of pilot-to-pilot kind of chit-chat, talk about the flying qualities of this plane and how to fly it, study the flight manual, and let's go.
6: Yeah, we're speaking with Brett Pugsley, who is the NASA Super Guppy research pilot. And one more question. I should probably know this just by thinking about physics, but are we pressurized in this airplane, or there is no pressurization?
7: So there is some pressurization. It's only in the cockpit portion.
6: Uh-huh.
7: So only just in the front part of the nose, it's pressurized. The rest, it'd be a nightmare trying to pressurize that.
6: Yeah.
7: So
5: just not enough bleed air for that.
7: So there's not enough, and it also got, you talk about the physics of the body squeezing out with all that pressure. So we only pressurize the front of the cockpit, and we can only go as high as 25,000 feet.
6: Sure.
5: So how does it fly?
7: Exactly how she looks. She's a little ungainly, and she's a little slow to respond. You know, you put an input in, and, maybe about a second later, she'll react. So it will definitely tend to people who are a little bit high-gain pilots. You can get into some pilot-induced oscillations, whether it's, tracking the center line down the runway, or even when we flare and touch down, we can get into some porpoising going down the runway as well.
5: So you were just talking about the whole airship thing, and it seems to fly a little bit like an airship.
7: Yeah, sure does.
5: What are some other interesting flight characteristics that you've encountered in flying it?
7: Well, we generally try to land at about a three-point attitude. That doesn't always happen, and we have to push the nose down as soon as we touch down. If we don't get the nose down, we'll start porpoising. So you might have saw that. We probably touched down in one of our mains because we had a crosswind when we landed. But as soon as we touch down, you got to push the nose down, and then sometimes you'll get on the nose wheel, you lift both mains back up in the air, and you're kind of wheelbarrowing down the runway, which is kind of interesting, too, because you get into a good crosswind, or crosswind limitation is 20 knots, and it can be pretty challenging to track centerline and stay straight going down the centerline of the runway.
5: And I didn't get a close look at it walking in because the Dreamlifter got in front of it, I think, today, but... Is there any sort of ventral additions to it, just kind of to keep to help with yaw and things like that, or to at least keel some extra strakes or anything?
7: There's nothing extra on that plane, not at all. And I tell you what, the
6: flight look like there's a few extra rivets, though.
7: Yeah, there's extra rivets, right? We've extended some parts. The other thing, too, the flight controls, I don't know if I mentioned this, but there's no hydraulic boosts. Mm-hmm. I mean, these are just cables
6: and pulleys. It's just pulley cables.
7: Yep, that's it.
6: And, kind of old-style classic.
7: Yep, a lot of strength. Turning the yoke, a lot of times when we're flying, like I said, the engineer, he's running the throttles, and then I got two hands on the yoke to work the crosswinds and land.
6: What's your call sign?
7: Pugs.
5: Pugs, all right.
7: Yeah, pretty easy after the last name.
6: Yeah.
5: And you flew fast movers before this, right?
7: I sure did. I used to fly F-18s in the Navy.
5: Oh, wow. So this is different.
7: It is. It's much slower.
5: Do you think you could trap with this thing? Without assuming the superstructure is not out of the way.
7: Yeah, I put a tail hook on. I'm sure we can get her aboard.
5: I had another... a question about the flight characteristics, and it's already fallen out of my brain.
6: I feel overcome with sadness about the parade.
5: I know, because we're going to be so illuminating about...
6: What about the range?
7: The range? It really depends on our payload.
6: There's no aerial refueling.
7: No aerial refueling, okay. No. And so when we had that payload, when we're going from Ohio down to Florida... We only had a range of about 300 miles, and that's just based because we had a 48,000-pound load on the aircraft.
6: So this gets attention, right? So when you land at an airport, is it automatically a tourist attraction, or sometimes you're just in and out?
7: For the most part, yes, people are watching. They know where the Guppy is flying. I tell you, one of our favorite spots is to drop through Phoenix, Mesa Gateway. I think the second to last time I was there, we had two news helicopters out there watching us come in, and about 300 folks just waiting to see us land and come chat with us while we're refueling and getting some food.
5: Is there the nose is opening light that needs to be, that goes off if the class are not working in the front there where the nose pivots
7: no,
5: open?
7: No, we don't have any kind of light like that, but I mean, to close the nose, if you want to ask that question there, we've got 22 basically hydraulic bolts that come through and latch on up to hold it together. But no, there's no light. So if the nose is about to fall off, we have no idea.
5: How long are you here for?
7: We're here till Thursday morning. We'll be taking off at 8:30 in the morning.
5: Brett, thanks very much for joining us.
7: You're welcome. It was a great time. Good chat with you.
5: We've been speaking with Brett Pugsley, NASA Super Guppy research pilot. You're listening to EAA Radio.
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8: Hello, everyone, and welcome back to Squawk 1200. I'm Zach.
9: And I'm still Wireless Mike.
8: And joining us in the booth once again is Ramona Cox, the Sky Chick. Thanks so much for coming with us.
10: Thank you so much for inviting me.
8: So you're working on a project right now, the Skyway to Highway project, moving from air camping toward RV camping. Tell us a little bit about that.
10: Okay. Well, the Skyway to Highway project, what it is for me, I'm a motivational speaker, and I wanted to get out of my own box. I always tell everybody to get out of the box, right? So I thought I wanted to do something I had never done, and I've never pulled a trailer, and I've never done RVing, so I thought this would be fun. And I've been flying into Oshkosh for 30 years, and I thought, to take 1 year off and do something different. And just for the record, I did not sell my airplane. I'll never sell my airplane. I love my airplane. People said, "Oh, did you sell your plane?" No. So anyway, I'll be back at it next year. But anyway, so it was about going beyond my limits, and first of all, I have to thank Honda because they are the ones that are supporting, helping me sponsor this trip. and they're very big in women's empowerment. And so they've sponsored me for 5 years for flying. So that's a pretty big deal. But there's very similar challenges in flying and RVing, right, in that, for example, doing a walk around. I thought, how tough can this be, pulling a trailer? And I'm realizing it's very complex. And this particular trailer, it's completely customized for me because I'm a small woman. And so what I want to do is share with other females who are considering RVing or pulling a trailer some of the stuff I've done to my rig, because it's I have a hoist so I can lift them. I brought a motorized bike, a boat, an inflatable boat, a Honda BF 2.3 motor, and all of this stuff's heavy. So I have a little hoist that goes in, it lifts it up, puts it on the ground, and then I take it away with a dolly. So for me, it's about getting over the challenges that you would have, that you'd think about, oh, how am I going to do this? How am I going to bring a boat? Well, guess what? I brought it in the airplane. Why can't I bring it, you know, in the RV? So, and I've covered 9 states in 6 weeks and gone through tornado alerts and horrible, horrible weather. And so to me, it's been a real, real, it has been very challenging because I've never done that. I never thought I would ever want to do it. But trying it, it's super duper fun. And the RV group's great. And there's a lot of crossover between pilots and RVers.
9: How did you go about when you first started this whole thing, getting into camping and pulling a trailer and learning how to do all of that?
10: You know, it's very similar to backcountry flying. I just started doing it. I decided that I was going to do this trip. And my first trip with, I think, maybe 15 minutes of experience was from California to Quartzsite, Arizona, to the big RV show out there. And so I looked at a lot of YouTube channels, a lot of YouTube videos. I look at other, you know, mentors in the RV world, just as we would as pilots looking at our mentors. And so I've learned a mountain just through YouTube. And that's all you can do. Trying it, making mistakes. I've made a lot of mistakes, and I learned from those. Thank goodness it usually only takes it once.
8: I'm curious, some of the things that go with both of these, some of the challenges between RV camping and flying camping. So let's say you're going to a very remote area where there's not a lot of services and especially not a lot of weather data available. How do you deal with that both in the RV and piloting?
10: Right. Well, generally, and that's where I prefer to go, is no services. I mean, I'm powering everything with a Honda 2200i. So that powers everything that I have, the trailer, and that's all I really need for power. As far as services, sometimes I have cellular, sometimes I don't. I use a Globalstar phone, and so if I have to make a call, I can always use satellite technology because they also actually sponsor me because I've used their product for 14 years.
8: And then another consideration, I think, especially if you're way out in the backcountry, is maintenance. If you're in an airplane, you know, let's say you take a rough landing or you're in the RV and you blow a transmission or something like that and you're 100 miles from the nearest person, what do you do? How do you plan for that?
10: It's a lot more complicated backcountry flying. I mean, because you may have to have your plane flown out. That's a whole nother level. With RVing, honestly, I mean, what's the worst case scenario? If I can get there, someone else can get there. And I have my vehicle has a winch. It's full blown overland prepared. It's lifted 3 inches. I mean, this thing is very capable. It's 4-wheel drive. It's a real good vehicle. So anyway, yeah, so that's how I don't worry about it. I figure even if I get stuck, I can probably pull myself out of most anything. And I've learned how to use the winch and how to, you know, get it against a tree. I've learned whatever I had to do in order to get myself out of a pickle. And I plan on getting in pickles because I will probably end up inadvertently taking it someplace that's going to be difficult. But I also have, it's a like a baby tractor. It's called Trailer Valet is the company that does it. And what it is it moves my, I can take that trailer and move it 360 degrees or within inches of where I want it without even using the vehicle. It's another one of the things that I added because what if I do go down a road that has no outlet and I don't realize it, and now am I going to try to back up for 3 miles? I mean, with this, I can literally move it 360 degrees and turn around. So I as a backcountry pilot, you have to really plan in advance and you have to really know what you're doing. And so I've done everything and used all my backcountry skills and knowledge to plan for this trip. And just added, I mean, I have cameras all the way around, night vision, you know, motion sensor lights. I mean, I'm a female by myself. And so I've done everything that you can possibly do to prepare yourself for a journey, because on the ground it's different. In backcountry flying, you know, more the issue would be grizzly bear and mountain lion and stuff. But that's a whole nother ballgame. Well, it's people. And so, and pretty much everybody's been wonderful and friendly, but there's always that opportunity. And I am very prepared for just about anything, as I have been with backcountry flying.
9: So now you would like to share all your experiences with people as you're doing all this. And so people can see what you're up to and learn from what you're doing. Where can they follow you on your trips?
10: They can follow me at skychick.com. And if when they look at my rig and everything, there's a sweepstakes right now. It's called Skyway to Highway. And they can go to my website and sign up. I've made this thing so perfect for RVers. I mean, it has backup cameras. It has stabilizer bars, you name it. If you're an RVer, you probably want, there's 11 different prizes, of course, including a Honda 2200i, because they're sponsoring the whole thing. So, yeah, they can go to skychick.com, and then his and her heated jackets, you name it. I mean, just whether you're an RVer or a pilot, there's something in there for everybody. So we created this to help get the word out, to share it, because there are very few solo female RVers, and there are even less that are pulling a trailer. They're more likely to be in a motorhome. So pulling a trailer takes it up to the next level of complexity.
9: Yeah, we are speaking with Ramona Cox of Sky Chick Adventures. And is this your first time that you've brought not an airplane to AirVenture?
10: Yes, it's the very first time. I've been coming literally for 30 years or more. And I've camped under the wing probably 80% of that time. And then this is the first time. So it's very odd, actually. But I'm getting used to it, and I'm getting used to having people closer, because when you're backcountry flying, I may land at a strip and nobody comes in for a week. I mean, it's just different. But being able to be on the ground and smell the flowers, and so all these places that I have flown to, I'm now taking the trailer there if I can get there. Many of them you can't, because there's no road access where most places I go, but now I'm taking those same routes, you know, Lewis and Clark and stuff. I'm taking those same routes, and then I'm filming them on the ground, and I'm going to match that with my aerial footage, because I think it'll just add a whole nother perspective. And you're always going to be in pilot brain. I mean, I will be driving along and I feel the wind pushing, and all of a sudden I start reaching for the trim tab, right? Or I want to take off my sweater and I start feeling for the autopilot button so that I can make it control. So you're always in pilot brain, and as you drive along, for me, and I'll bet you 99% of pilots, I'm always looking at the clouds and thinking, should I go up? Would I go above that, or would I go below it? So there's still, I'm still pilot, you know, I'm still 100% pilot, and I'm shifting slowly into the RV world and really liking it, and super nice people. It's quite adventurous, and if you think about it, people that take off for a year and they're traveling all over the country, they're true explorers.
9: So if this is your first time camping at AirVenture in a camper, what can you tell people who might want to come and camp in a camper and still be able to attend AirVenture if they can't fly in? You know, how has that experience been, and what can you share with our listeners?
10: Well, let me put this way. When I arrived, we were having the tornado warnings, and they were saying, take shelter, go to the museum. It really wasn't a problem for me. I literally could lie in my camper. My particular one has windows that open up. And so I was able to lie there with the window open, with the storm going on, filming the lightning. It was just great. And so get here early. There's number one, try to get here as early as you can, because especially if it's raining, a lot of the field is closed, and a lot of people had big issues trying to get here because of that. So try to get here early so that you can get a nice spot. And other than that, just do whatever you'd normally do. Number one recommendation, bring a quiet generator. The guy next to me had a generator that was so loud, I swear, and he ran it for 4 or 5 hours. It sounded like a jet engine was going off. Please stop by the Honda distributor booth. Get something that's quiet. And I don't care where you are, whether it's here or someplace else, be kind to your neighbors.
8: We've got just about a minute left. for someone who, we talked a little bit when we spoke with you last time about pilots transitioning to sky camping. Let's say we've got someone who's an experienced RV camper, done all that, and is also a pilot, but's only ever flown between, you know, big, nice paved strips and all that. How would they translate their RV skills to sky camping if that's something they wanted to get into?
10: Well, what they would do is, it's similar. For example, I've a couple of times I didn't walk all the way around the camper, and then I'd look in my rearview mirror and I'd see I'd left the slide out slightly. You're going to do a walk around. If you're RVing, you're already used to battery issues and things that you'll have to consider. Make sure everything's up and running. It's different, and it's not. It's more difficult. I mean, and I don't mean difficult in a bad way. I just mean it's complicated because. When I was on the way here, had a tornado alert. It said, get off now, take shelter. Well, okay, that's pretty simple deal. You get off and you take shelter. If you're flying along and you're in mega turbulence, there is no get off, take shelter. So it's like the buck stops here. You have bigger issues to deal with.
8: Absolutely. Ramona Cox of SkyChick.com, thanks for joining us. And stay tuned, everyone, to EAA Radio.
2: Here's an interview from 2025.
1: We'll start out with the Ohio Air and Space Hall of Fame. How is the progress going there with your with building and fundraising?
11: Well, it's kind of a mix of fast and slow. Yes. So we have not yet started renovations. Mm-hmm. The building turned 96 years old just a few weeks ago. So actually, that's Port Columbus.
1: Right. Yeah.
11: And we have a construction company that came through. Actually, next week we get the final report. But they did a full sweep of the building with masonry experts, glass experts, HVAC experts. They looked at our architect's plans. And actually, we're kind of revamping some of the floor plan for the learning center to open up more square footage. So in a way, the fact that we haven't started has been a good thing because we found a lot of ways we can improve, especially with the HVAC technology.
1: Sure.
11: Just to remind people, we have the original Port Columbus Airport Terminal building, which was built in 1929. Charles Lindbergh picked the site. It was the eastern terminus of the Transcontinental Air Transport airline, which at that time went from New York to L.A. with a combination of trains and Ford trimotors and some other aircraft of the day, but mostly the Ford trimotors. Yeah. So it's a very historic site, but the building is totally gutted. So right. we're going to go in, totally renovate it into a brand new on the interior facility to celebrate the history of aviation in Ohio right. on the first floor, and then this learning center on the second floor. So it's a pretty ambitious project. And then just to make things interesting, it's now John Glenn International Airport, right. CMH. The airport authority started its long-awaited $2 billion, that's with a B, $2 billion new airport terminal construction project. Wow. And what we're finding, unfortunately, is that our many public officials who we thought would support us assume that we're part of that $2 billion expansion and new terminal, right. and we're not. So little bit of headwind there that we didn't expect with the start of the construction on that. Luckily, that construction is on the other side of the airport from us, but that's kind of the state there.
1: Yeah.
11: On the flip side, my mighty little board and I realized that we can do programming without having the building.
1: Right.
11: So we've started outreach. In fact, in April, we had a neat event that kind of ties here to the EAA Museum. We had a special film showing of Devotion.
1: Oh, okay.
11: Ensign Jesse Brown went to Ohio State University in Columbus and was in ROTC before he went, you know, to fly for the Navy. So we brought his grandson, Jamal Knight, up from Houston to do the special presentation of the film. And we did that in partnership with the Ohio chapter of the Tuskegee Airmen Association, and it was, you know, a great event. So we've done things like that. And we'll be at the Columbus Air Show, which is coming up in August. We'll have we're part of the STEM activities tent there with other nonprofit organizations. And then another neat event coming up that a lot of people here might find of interest is the Pulitzer Race,
1: Ooh.
11: Which is going to be at the Springfield, Ohio Airport, Springfield-Beckley Airport, October 10th through the 13th. That's a resurrection of 100 years ago.
1: Right.
11: and now it's for electric aircraft.
12: Ooh, okay.
11: So it's going to determine the fastest electric aircraft in the world, and we'll have a display there as part of that. So a lot of collaboration and partnerships that we're getting into in lieu of not having the physical building open.
1: Right, right. It's taking advantage of the opportunities that are presented. Tell me a little bit about that race. Is that a closed course race or cross country?
11: Yeah, I'll tell you what I can. You know,
1: yeah.
11: I believe it's 30 miles. Okay. I think it's a triangular course right now, mm-hmm. and they're going to have heat races. They have teams coming from all over the world. In fact, I think the one from the UK has a documentary crew coming with it. I mean, and this is a big deal when you consider it was 100 years ago,
1: yeah.
11: and the Pulitzer was to determine the fastest airplane. And I think in 1926 it was 149 miles an hour. So now they're doing the same with electric, no hybrids.
1: Right.
11: This is all electric. And I think they have a couple of dozen teams coming, you know, and some of these yeah. companies are here on the grounds.
1: Amazing, amazing. I had not heard of that before, so now I've got something else to research.
11: Well, you know, I said, hey, I'm coming to Oshkosh, and, you know, you guys need to – I know that, they're here, mm-hmm. but I think they need to publicize it.
1: Sure.
11: It was announced in February, and I know a lot of the aviation press – you know, commented right. on it then. And I think then they actually had a 60-mile course planned, okay. and I think they cut it to 30.
1: Good. You mentioned the Port Clinton terminal that you're redoing. It's a very Art Deco-y exterior,
11: yeah.
1: but it'll be high-tech inside.
11: Yeah.
1: But also, you have a Ford Trimotor based at the airport as well.
11: Well,
1: right?
11: Now, that's up at Port Clinton.
1: Okay.
11: Okay.
1: Yep.
11: And, yes, and it's in TAT markings.
1: Exactly.
11: In fact,
1: yeah.
11: I miss it, not seeing it
1: yeah.
11: here. You know, it was here last year. And yeah. been. But we've talked to the Ford Trimotor owners, yeah. and when we open, we hope to recreate a famous photo yeah. that was taken on July 8th, 1929, where there's three Trimotors, and that was a great day. You know, there was thousands of people there, including Henry Ford himself, Amelia Earhart, who worked for TAT,
1: yeah.
11: and we absolutely envision having those Trimotors coming back. And the other thing, too, the Curtis factory mm-hmm. was just about a half a mile down from our terminal that built the Helldivers. So we've also been talking to the Helldiver owners that we know here that, you know, to have a Helldiver reunion one day at Port Columbus right there
1: awesome.
11: On the ramp.
1: Yeah. Well, that's what's going on there. If folks want more information about the activities of the outreach and everything else, how can they find out?
11: Well, we have a website, ohioairandspace.org. So just spell it out, ohioairandspace.org. And there's a video there that kind of it's an animated fly through shows what the finished building will look like. There's also a donate now
1: yes.
11: button. We are a 501c3, and we've got a 1.3 million towards the 4 million that
1: right.
11: we need for the renovation, and then we're going to raise another 4 million on top of that for, you know, operations and tricking out the building and all that. So
1: yeah,
11: we're still out there swinging away, but we're anxious to get this new evaluation of the building. And the neat thing is we've learned that we can keep the exterior historical mm-hmm. aspect, but with modern technology, you know, for heating and cooling and whatnot.
1: Okay. Well, and Ron, because you're just not busy enough, you're also involved with the National Aviation Heritage Invitational. And tell us about that. Now, because it was in conjunction with the air races in Reno, and those are no longer there,
11: yeah.
1: you have a new location, and you're starting up again.
11: Yeah, so for over 20 years, we've had the Invitational at Reno. And with the move to Roswell, it wasn't going to work out. So I won't say we shopped it around. We just put the word out.
1: Yeah.
11: I mean, there's no money involved,
1: yeah.
11: But there is. But we needed a place, a proper home for it. And when we say a home, you know, we're talking usually about two dozen aircraft mm-hmm. on static display, vintage aircraft competing. They're judged, much like they do here, mm-hmm. For the best restoration, authenticity, craftsmanship, and all that. So it's different classes, you know, going from antiques to up to large aircraft and warbirds. And as it turns out, the Hintons are moving to Santa Maria, you know, the Plains mm-hmm. of Fame, to Santa Maria, California. And last year we did a little promo to announce that this year the Invitational is back and the new home is the Central Coast Air Fest.
1: Okay.
11: So that is September 17th through the 19th at Santa Maria Airport. and really looking forward to it. Of course, it's a great warbird show, right. And you know I'm into warbirds, yep. So I you know, any chance I can hang out with the Hintons anywhere is fun, but when it's their warbird show, yeah. It's extra special. And it's a beautiful location. Of course, I'm from Ohio, so I'm excited about, you know, spending the week after the air show in wine country.
1: There you go.
11: And we look forward to having, you know, people coming out there. Competition's going to be as fierce as ever.
1: Okay.
11: And a beautiful venue.
1: And how does one get invited? Is there a nomination process for the aircraft, or how is the selection?
11: Yeah, so we have our website, HeritageTrophy.com, has, in fact, this shows all the winners of previous years and all that too, but you can go there and it will explain how you can apply, and then there is a process. I'm involved on the people side, so
1: right.
11: For instance, Clay Lacy, you know, is an yes. Enshrinee of the National Aviation Hall of Fame. They're one of the organizational sponsors along with the Smithsonian, I can't say that, Air and Space Museum. So that's kind of, you know, my side of it, but we've got, you know, a great team of people then that will review the submissions of the aircraft, and then they'll let you know, and if yours passes. We don't do replicas.
1: Right.
11: These are restored, authentic, and as close to, you know, factory rollout as possible is a good way. That's how I describe it, yeah. Anyway.
1: And what is there a age range or with the aircraft? Are you looking, you know, up to like 1950 or something, or is it any aircraft?
11: Great question. Has to be 45 years old, okay. Or older to count in our case, yeah. As, you know, vintage qualifying aircraft.
1: Right. And any type of aircraft?
11: Any type of aircraft.
1: Okay.
11: Yeah, we have, you know, we have contemporary aircraft.
1: Yeah.
11: So you'll have Bonanzas out there, which, you know, for guys like us, we're like, wait a minute, that's not vintage, is it?
1: It is.
11: But you know, we've had some, you know, one year we had a beautiful Jenny, you know, that won. And then there's also the People's Choice Award. So spectators can vote as they go through. So that's a coveted trophy as well, just to have the spectators, People's Choice Award.
1: Good. Once again, the website, if someone's interested in getting a nomination?
11: That is heritagetrophy.com.
1: Okay. And when and where? Is the competition?
11: That will be September 17th through the 19th.
1: Okay.
11: At you're testing me, aren't you, man?
1: I am.
11: I mean, I got all the yeah, September 17th through the 19th. Coming right up.
1: Yeah, it is. So, Ron, any final thoughts before we wrap up?
11: I correct myself.
1: Okay.
11: October 17th through the 19th. Everybody scribble that out. Yeah, I'm sorry. Last year the show was in September, but because of the Roswell Air Races,
1: right.
11: This year's Air Fest at Santa Maria has been moved to October 17th to the 19th.
1: There you go. Got it. All right. Anything else to add before we wrap up?
11: Thanks for having me back.
1: With your busy schedule.
11: It's great to be here. I'm happy. I've been coming 33 years. Ran into a guy who started coming in 1972 and made that very clear to me. And I said, thank you. That makes me a young'un. So it's great to be back, Steve.
1: All right.
11: Thanks.
1: Ron Kaplan, always good to catch up with you. And enjoy your week here at AirVenture.
11: Will do.
1: All right. This is EAA Radio.
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1: Now with two more of our guests, this time from the EAA Safety Committee. It's Paul Dye and Charlie Precourt. Gentlemen, welcome to the show.
12: Thank you. Thank you.
1: So, Paul, I understand we have you to thank for the fact that we didn't get a whole lot of rain this morning.
12: Yeah, I mean, we decided at the last minute not to bring an airplane, and so because of the weather forecast,
1: yes.
12: And of course, that guaranteed it was going to be beautiful the whole week.
1: So thank you for that.
12: Yeah, you're welcome.
1: Yeah.
12: I
1: was talking with Jack Pelton on Monday, and we were laughing about the extended forecasts and everybody being very upset about those on social media, and, oh, it's going to be a washout and everything else, and yeah.
12: It's gorgeous.
1: It's gorgeous right
12: now.
1: Beautiful. So we'll take this.
12: Yeah.
1: Who knows what will happen this afternoon, but we'll take what we've got. Charlie and Paul, you have a long history with EAA and the Safety Committee. Explain to me, for those who don't know, how the Safety Committee came to be, what was the evolution of it, and what are some of the things that you've been working on?
13: It's a function of the Board of Directors, with Jack as our chairman. We have a multitude of committees that handle different areas of expertise, one of them being safety. Of course, everything from ground safety here on the grounds, moving people around, keeping people safe on the grounds, all the way to year-round involvement in the safety of flying. Paul and I are collaborating, and I just handed off the the column in our sport aviation poll, the flight test column, that we focus on, have focused on safety for our members for years now and making people more aware of how to avoid the gotchas. But, yeah, it really is a part and parcel of what we do as a board for EAA. And, of course, Sean Elliott and his team with the safety responsibilities on the staff do just an awesome job. To give you one mark, if you will, of reference for that, in 2011, the NTSB wrote a report about the safety of amateur-built aircraft, and it pointed to the frequency of loss of control accidents and not so much pointing at the quality of construction. They really applauded that, but it was more of the airplanes are higher performing. They're different than the trainers they flew and learned to fly in. And we needed to do more to help these folks as they got into these faster airplanes to avoid loss of control. And the accident rate has come down by more than a half since that report. And we are really on a good track relative to safety. So under the board, we establish a committee, and it has some volunteers as well as board members. And we pursue a number of topics that are important to the membership for flight safety, and it's making a big dent in our safety record and our progress. So it's been really rewarding.
1: Very good. And the topic of this segment is the Angle of Attack Working Group.
11: Right.
1: Please describe what you're doing and why it's important.
12: I mean, you know, Angle of Attack is a concept that's been around forever. I mean, the Wright brothers measured angle of attack. But the problem is, until the past 10, 20 years, we haven't had a reliable, easily calibratable, inexpensive angle of attack capability in the cockpit for general aviation. It's been used in military flying. It's been used in airline flying, commercial flying, flight testing for decades and decades. But more recently now, if you have built an experimental amateur-built aircraft in the past 10 years, you've probably put an EFIS in it, an electronic, because it's cheaper than steam gauges and more reliable. All of them have native angle of attack capability. You just have to plumb it up and calibrate it and use it. Flying by airspeed is something we've all done for 100 years. The problem is the airspeed indicator lies to you when it comes to the stall. So angle of attack, the wing always stalls at the same angle of attack, whether I'm in wings level flight or in a 90-degree bank and pulling hard. So you only have to remember one thing, and that is if it gets in the red or I hear the frantic beeping in my ear, I'm getting close to the stall. You don't have to do mental math about what's the stall speed in a 75-degree bank. That's angle of attack. And we are discovering that as we talk about it and we promote it, we are getting more and more enthusiastic response from people that this really works.
1: And how exactly does it calibrate? I mean, when you said plumbing.
12: Sure. So most of the systems are using a pitot tube with standard pitot and then an angled pitot. And the difference between the two, there's some all – I'm not a software guy, right? So there's all those little software goes in. Those pressures are measured and compared to static. And it comes up with the current angle of attack of the wing, and it presents that to the pilot. It's actually quite simple. There are – more complex ones. On jets, they'll have a vane, they'll have other type of sensors. But that's the most common one you're seeing today.
1: And the reason for chasing after angle of attack and trying to promote it is really, as you just described, this is the one true indicator of stall.
12: Where where you are with relation to the stall.
1: Yeah,
12: because if you keep the airplane under control, not stalled, I don't care whether it's an engine failure on takeoff, whether you're flying in a canyon and you got to make a canyon turn, if you don't stall the wing, you keep the airplane under control, you're probably going to survive.
13: And it really does fall out of your earlier question about the safety committee. When we did the investigations and the work to respond to the NTSB report about loss of control, we established the Founders Innovation Prize that we had in the Theater in the Woods for several years running, and Mike Vaccaro from On Speed organization won the grand prize because he developed an AOA indication that answers three fundamental questions. Is it calibratable, and will it be reliable once it's calibrated? Will it operate at any flap setting, which flaps are important because you change the flaps, you're going to change your stall characteristics. And will it be cueable to the pilot when they're not necessarily looking at a small gauge? Can I be looking over my shoulder? He answered all three of those questions, which makes it fundamentally a very, very useful tool to prevent loss of control, which is why we went there. And so this subcommittee became a very important focus point. Dick Van Grunsen is a big champion of it. So we had a lot of very good people working with Paul on this particular topic to bring it to general aviation, because technology is just now making it reliable enough, calibratable enough, precise enough, cueable enough that the pilots can make it make sense. Like Paul said, in the military and in big aviation, airlines and so forth, the availability of the financial resources as well as the brute force of technology of the day could make it work for them. Landing an F-14 on a carrier deck was done by AOA, not by airspeed. So it was very, very useful to them, and we're trying to extrapolate that benefit to general aviation.
1: Very good. Talking with Paul Dye, and Charlie Precourt from EIA Safety Committee and the Angle of Attack Working Group. So here's where you are now. Where is the committee or the group going in the future?
12: We are going to continue to promote this, and we're also, as important, people. One of the most common things that people complain about or say when we talk about AOA, the old pilots, say, but I was never taught how to do it.
1: Right.
12: Well, okay, well, we'll teach you how to do it, but more importantly, we're going to teach new pilots how to do it. So we're working with the FAA to get this as part of the training standard. We're trying to get it into the training fleet. It's very easy to install it in an experimental amateur build. Matter of fact, you, like I said, you probably have it and you don't know it if you've got it. It's a little more difficult to install it in every trainer out there, which are not experimental amateur built. So that's where we're pushing to get that done so that pilots are exposed to it. My belief is that when pilots are exposed to it, they're going to go, wow, this is the easiest way to fly there is. We were talking earlier, I don't look at my airspeed indicator most of my flying at a low speed unless just I look for the top of the white arc to make sure I can drop the flaps. That's pretty much it.
13: Yeah. And, you know, a lot of pilots just haven't had the benefit of being exposed to it. So I've been flying all this time without it. Why do I need it now? And to my three requirements about cueable when you're not looking at the display, you know, practical and precisely calibratable in multiple flap settings, when one of those isn't working in some of these early systems we've tried to deploy, the pilot gets confused and says, it's not telling me what I want it. And then they start to ignore it.
1: Right.
13: And now they've dismissed it as a viable tool, right? So where we're going is we've worked with, even the FAA has promoted it, being able to install it under NORSI instead of an STC, getting it into the simulators, getting people into flight schools working with it. Once they see that there's an approach that works for them to get it useful in their everyday flying, it's going to take off. You know, we had the advent of GPS and moving map displays has really helped us with avoiding control flight into terrain. Well, this AOA is, when it's reliable to the point we're talking about, it's going to really make a dent in our loss of control.
1: Very good. And Paul, you mentioned that many of the amateur builds that are out there already have the EFIS system. It's built in. So if I built an RV, for example, and I have the electronic flight controls, how do I hook it up?
12: Yeah, so, you know, you have an AOA pitot tube, which is almost all the pitot tubes you buy today are going to have that second port on them. And if you don't, it can be as simple as a pop rivet in the leading edge of the wing that's slightly below the stagnation point, and then you add that on, you hook it up. And then the most important thing is you go out and calibrate it. Now, some of the early general aviation AOA systems were a bit challenging to calibrate, the standalone ones. You had to do a stall, then you had to do a zero-G pushover and push the button in zero-G. That's kind of aerobatic maneuver, right? And a lot of people, that scared people away. With a current crop of EFISes, they have little software wizards in them, and they say, do this now, do this now, do this now. And basically what you do is you start in level flight, you pull the power back, you decelerate at a level flight and decelerate in level flight and decelerate until it stalls. You catch the stall break. It has recorded that whole sequence. It knows how to calibrate it from that. So it's dirt simple.
1: Excellent. And we'll find out more in the column in Sport Aviation in the months to come?
13: Yes. Definitely. Yep. I will also say that people ought to recognize that when they move from airplane to airplane, most of them realize sometimes the hard way that it doesn't fly like the last one. The beauty of AOA is it always will tell you the same thing regardless of the airplane you're in. And that's what you're looking for. So the handling qualities to get you into that place where you need to be aware may feel different. You may learn different. But once you're there, this AOA is going to tell you the same thing in every airplane.
1: Very good. Gentlemen, thank you for spending some time of your AirVenture week with us.
12: Thanks for chatting.
1: And thanks for the weather, Paul.
12: You bet. No, God. My favor.
1: Well, that's going to wrap up today's show. Tomorrow, Robin Hayes, the chair and CEO of Airbus North America, will stop by to talk about Airbus and their involvement at AirVenture. And you've heard the term for the past I don't know, 7, 8, 10 years, Mosaic. Sean Elliott from EIA will be here to give us the latest news and the scoop on Mosaic. That is all on tomorrow's show. From the stand, I'm Steve Buss, and this is EIA Radio.
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14: Right now I'm joined by Rachel Donald of SpiderTrax. And some people might not have heard of SpiderTrax, so what is it?
10: Well, Michael, SpiderTrax is a satellite-based tracking system. So we use the Iridium network and a GPS and a little box that sits in your aircraft, and that's sending out your lat, long, speed, altitude, and direction every 2 minutes up through Iridium and down to our website. So basically people know where you are, so they know you're safe, that you're flying along safely, they know what time you're going to get to your destination, what time you're going to be home for dinner.
14: So it's a tracking system for your airplane, and how big is this tracking system? I mean, and what does it take to install in the airplane? It sounds really complicated.
10: Well, it's not, actually. It's about the size of, well, you know, to be on PC, you know, a cigarette packet, basically, and it just sits there on your dash, and you plug it in using an auxiliary power plug, so into the cigarette lighter, and that's it. That's your install. You can just slap it on the dash and plug her in, and away you go. So it's really simple, and because it's pilot carry-on equipment, there's no need for any certification, STCs. It's all just plug and go.

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1: Contact with the aircraft, because it's powered by the aircraft power, so if there's an accident and the aircraft loses power, the little box, the spider in the aircraft, it stops transmitting. And if it stops transmitting, then the website will automatically send out SOS alerts to your friends and family, rescue services, to say, hey, we've lost contact with this aircraft. This is its lat long. This is what speed it was going the last time we heard from it. And they can, you can get rescue services out there really quickly to the site because you know exactly where it is. And the great thing about it compared to an ELT, for example, is it's not reliant on the box in the aircraft surviving the crash because it's the website that sends out the SOS. And that's a big difference against an ELT. And one of the major criticisms of that sort of technology is that often an ELT won't go off because it's damaged in the crash.
2: So this will alert the people to come to your exact location. And I know there's been a few crashes of people where, you know, they survived long enough where if they would have had somebody get there, they might have lived. But unfortunately, they weren't found for sometimes days, weeks, months, or years.
1: And how tragic is that? I mean, that's, you know, it's not good enough. And, you know, that's our stance on it, is that the regulators need to be looking at this new emerging technology. It's been around for a number of years now. And what we're actually seeing, which is really interesting, is that some government agencies are actually making calls and saying, if you're carrying our stuff, for example, the Department of Interior up in Alaska brought out a mandate change that said any Part 135 operator that's carrying Department of Interior staff, so that's Park Service, Land Management, you must carry a tracking system on board. You know, we don't care about ELTs so much, but you must have a tracking system because they have had a couple of incidences up in Alaska where an aircraft's gone down, the 406 hasn't worked, and the people haven't been found. And that's tragic. It's not good enough.
2: Right. And this will show you exactly where it is. Now, what happens if that box accidentally gets unplugged in flight?
1: Well, it will alert, but the lights all go out and it's sitting up there on the dash right in front of the pilot's eyes. So if the pilot notices that all the little flashing lights all go out, then all he, you know, has to do is plug it back in. So the emergency alert, the automatic alert, doesn't occur for about 5 minutes. So you've got 5 minutes to recognize that you've lost power and, yeah, plug it back in again. The other great thing about SpiderTrax is it also does a bit of communication as well. So, for example, it will automatically send out a text or an email when you take off and when you land safely. So if you would usually ring someone to say, hey, I'm here, come get me, you don't have to do that. And that goes out by satellite. So if you're outside of radio or cell phone coverage, the system will automatically send out that text or email. And so you know that you can communicate with people from wherever you are on the globe and they're going to get that message.
2: All right. Well, what is the cost of a device like this, and how does it compare to the cost of the traditional technologies of a 406 transponder?
1: Well, it's quite a bit cheaper, and particularly if you come see us on stand 313 in Hangar C today, we're actually selling it for just $595. So it's normally $995. So we've got a really good show special, and our idea is that we just want as many pilots to be able to afford this and get this technology. I mean, it might save their life. So compared to it, it's less expensive than the new 406s by a long way, and particularly, you know, 406s with GPS. So, you know, we think it's a really affordable way for pilots to invest in their safety and the peace of mind for their friends and family.
2: Absolutely. And now, are there any additional fees that go along with this for the actual service of that?
1: Yes, there is. And so because we use the Iridium network, we have these plans that are a bit like a cell phone plan. So you determine, you know, roughly how many hours you fly a year, how many hours you fly a month, and it starts at $10 a month and works out about $2 per flying hour. So, you know, roughly if you fly 100 hours a year, then it's going to cost you $200.
2: So, a relatively cheap insurance policy.
1: Well, if you think about $2 per hour, that's cheaper than a decent cup of coffee, and, you know, it might save your life. So, you know, as far as that's concerned, it should be a good investment.
2: Plus, it gives you lots of the other tools telling people where you are and whatever. And if you're an important person and you need people to know where you are, and so if there's a problem, they can find you, that gives you a good communication system.

0: system.
1: Well, absolutely. And not just if you're an important person, because you're probably fairly important to your friends and family as
0: well. Everybody's an important person.
1: Exactly. And, you know, for $2 per hour, it's, you know, affordable by everyone. Well, we think, we hope.
0: And now, regulatory, is this a something you can use instead of a 406 transponder?
1: Not at the moment, but we're working on it. And what we're seeing is that, say, for example, Transport Canada is recognizing this new technology, and they've written some legislation that may allow for equivalent technologies to ELTs. And as I say, what we're seeing is that government organizations are kind of working around what the FAA, they're saying, well, we can't wait for the FAA to make up their mind. We are going to recommend these. National Transportation Safety Board just the other day came out with a recommendation that airborne law enforcement carry tracking systems. So what we're seeing is this movement towards other agencies recognizing the benefits of it and making these recommendations, or in the case of the Department of Interior, actually saying you must have one. And so I think that there is definitely a movement afoot. And the big question is, what does this mean for GA? What does it mean for private pilots? What's going to happen there? And, you know, I think pilots should be given the choice about what sort of system that they want to put in their aircraft. And where possible, they're probably going to choose one that's going to give them benefits as they go along, and not just if they were to have an accident.
0: Now, with this device, is there any other countries that do allow this instead of a transponder?
1: Not at the moment, but there's only a couple of countries that have actually mandated 406s to date. So New Zealand is one of them, where Spidertrax comes from. But the New Zealand Civil Aviation Authority, the same as the FAA, they encourage the use of tracking systems. So, you know, what we're seeing is, and I think that's why organisations like FAA and Transport Canada haven't yet come out and mandated 406s, even though it's been talked about for a long time, mm-hmm. because we're seeing, first of all, 406s not going off in some accidents, and that's putting a lot of pressure on the agencies. You know, they're getting a lot of pressure to look at other technologies, and also because it's relatively new, so it takes bureaucracy a wee while to get their head around the idea of a new technology and how it might work.
0: Now, you said this device is a portable device, so if you're flying on multiple aircraft, can you take that into multiple aircraft as you fly them?
1: Sure can. So you can move it between aircraft as you need it. And look, if you're if you've got a partnership in an aircraft, you can share it amongst the pilots. So it can not only be shared between the aircraft, but also between pilots. The other big part of the system, which I really need to mention, is probably the website. So that's while you've got this little box that sits in your aircraft, it's actually the website that people interact with. That's where your family is going to go online and see where you are. And that's a great thing. It's controlled just by you, so not everyone can see it. It's a personal radar system. Now, on that website, it will automatically keep your logbook for you, because we know the system knows when you take off and when you landed and when you flew, how long you flew for and the distance you flew for and max altitude and your average speed and all of that information. And the website, it calculates all of that for you and enters all of that information and keeps that as a permanent record. And then you can go back in there and you can add notes about where you went and who you went with and upload photos, keep some records for your aircraft, how many hours it's been doing since it's had a Spidertrax on board. So it's a great way of keeping up your logbook without actually having to do any work yourself.
0: Right, you just have to tell it which airplane you were in.
1: Well,
0: you have multiple airplanes.
1: Exactly, and right. You know, that's just as simple as clicking on a drop-down menu. So it's a really simple thing. If you're going to move it between your aircraft before you go out for a fly, you just click on the drop-down menu and say, I'm going to be in this, you know, I'm taking my helicopter out today, and last week it was my fixed wing. So, you know, it's a really, really simple process of keeping that. And for a lot of people who might be a little bit slack at keeping their logbooks, it's a great way of keeping good records of what you've been up to.
0: Now, have you had any... nobody wants this thing to go off, but have you had any people using them where it has gone off and helped them out?
1: Sure have, yeah. We have had a couple of instances where there have been injuries and death, and the system has worked as it's supposed to and has alerted. In both cases that I'm thinking of, they were actually commercial operators, and so what was able to be happen was the operation manager was alerted within minutes of the incident, and they were able to put in place place their normal safety procedure, that they would their internal operational procedure, alert, search and rescue, and get them out there really quickly. And they've said how invaluable it is, because it just meant that they were able to, they knew immediately that there was an accident, and they didn't have to wait until the pilot was overdue. They didn't have to wait until the flight was due back. They knew immediately and were able to get search and rescue out there and find them, go straight to the site. So, you know, for them it was, they think it's a great tool.
0: Now, in those cases, did they have some other means of an ELT, either 121.5 or 406 on board?
1: They did. In that particular instance I'm thinking about in Australia, they did, and it didn't go off. And the pilot was injured but not incapacitated, so potentially could have hopped on a cell phone and called. I mean, that would have been the other option available to him, but he didn't. The system went into place. So, and, you know, his pilot was unfortunately killed in that particular accident. So, yeah, I mean, we don't like to talk about it, but we know there's been multiple, you know, there's been many, many small incidences where pilots have put down and they've been out of cell phone and radio coverage, and they've been able to call in assistance through the system because they couldn't use their cell phone. And if you put down lightly too, your ELT's not going to go off, I mean, unless you trigger it.
0: Right. And also, a lot of people don't really understand the implications that ELT's really not be, or the 125 ELT is not being monitored anymore.
1: That's right.
0: And that's makes it a lot harder for anybody to actually find you if something goes on. They rely on pilots to monitor the 121.5 frequency, and if they hear something, they just try and coordinate and figure out if, you know, where is the signal coming from.
1: And it's needle in a haystack stuff, because you're trying to, you know, you're finding a non-dedicated signal, if you know, you know, it's not easy to find out where that's coming from, right? And the 406s are better that way, as long as you've got the GPS hooked into it.
0: Right.
1: They're far better, and they don't go off as often as the 121.5. So the new 406s have taken care of the false alerting problem to a large extent. But here in the US, the data shows that ELTs fail to operate in 75% of accidents. So they only go off a quarter of the time. And the reasons why they fail to go off is because of fire and submersion. So in the data where it's been noted why they didn't go off, the reasons are fire and submersion, antennas breaking. So all of those things are going to affect the 406s in just the same way as the 121.5s. You know, if you end up in the water, it's not going to go off. So these are the same issues, and we've seen that in New Zealand too.
0: Yeah, and that's a huge failure rate. I mean, one out of four at times, it's not going to go off. And again, no one plans for an accident. You never say, hey, I'm going to have an accident today. But that's the point. You want these systems in place just in case the worst would happen.
1: That's right. And a lot of people say, oh, I don't want my wife to know where I am, or something, you know, silly like that. But at the end of the day, if they're hanging upside down in a tree, you know, can't trigger the can't trigger the manual SOS on the spider, can't hit the ELT, they're going to be really glad that they've got that spider tracks on board and they've got it on automatic SOS alerting. So, you know, they know that that SOS is going to go out and they can be found.
0: Now, how long have you had this product?
1: We've been around since 2005, and the majority of our customers to date are in the commercial sector. So we've focused on fleet operators, commercial operators, tourism type, Part 135 type operators. And this time last year, we launched our S3 unit, which is our smaller and less expensive unit, into the market at that $1,000 price. And so, yeah, we've been going really well since we've been in the general aviation market. And because we're the least expensive Iridium satellite-based tracking system on the market, and in aviation, you've really got to have Iridium. You've got to know that you're going to be seen everywhere. You can't, you know, there are, Spots is a great product for hiking and tramping, but, you know, it doesn't give you global coverage, it doesn't give you real-time tracking, and it doesn't even track altitude. So, you know, it's not a lot of help to you, but it's better than nothing.
0: Right.
1: Whereas we're a dedicated aviation product.
0: Right. Now, and you said it's $1,000, but you've got the show special for how much?
1: $595. $400 off.
0: And how long is that special good for?
1: today and tomorrow.
0: Today and tomorrow. Oh, so people better hurry. And can they get that same price on your website?
1: No, they cannot. They have
0: They
1: have to be here. But if they were to contact us and the next day or so, they could just go to the website and email us and say, I heard about that special on EAA Radio, then we'd give them the deal.
0: That's awfully nice of you. And if people are here on the field, where could they come find you to talk to you more about this product and maybe take a look at it?
1: Well, we're in Hangar C, and we're in booth 3133, which is just under the big C sign in Hangar C.
0: All right. Well, we wish you the best of luck with that. We appreciate you coming in. This has been Rachel Donald with Spider Tracks, and I'm Wireless Mike, and you're listening to EAA Radio.
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3: Yeah, I've been all week long. I've been meaning to mention to you that I am grateful and impressed that she pronounces my name correctly. All right, my last name is tricky sometimes, and whoever coached her, probably you, did a good job.
4: Jack, it's good to see you again.
3: Good to see you too, Abby.
4: On this lovely Wednesday morning here at Air Venture 2025.
3: It is a lovely morning. It's a little wetter than it's been, but it's actually very pleasant out there.
4: It's not raining right now.
3: It's not raining.
4: That's all we need to know. We have some really interesting guests here today. So we never talk about where the airplane needs to be stored.
3: Mm-hmm.
4: We talk about the airplanes all the time.
3: Yeah, we talk about the runways
4: engines,
3: in the sky.
4: The runways, and everything. But Kenny Hincus has been thinking about this a lot.
5: I have.
4: Kenny.
5: I have.
4: And Lisa DeFries, who is also here with High Flying Hangar Holdings. Tell us a little bit about what I think is a real problem, because everywhere I go, people tell me they're on a waiting list for a hangar.
5: They are.
4: And, bad things happen to airplanes that sit on the ramp all the time. I left my airplane on a ramp, and there was a fire somewhere 200 miles away, and I came back, and there was ash all over my airplane.
6: Oh, gosh.
4: Bad stuff happens if you keep it outside for long periods of time. What's going on? Why can't we get hangars?
5: Well, thank you, Amy and Jack, for having us.
4: Yeah.
5: The deficit of hangar storage has been around for a long time. The last large push for infrastructure for aircraft storage occurred about 25 or 30 years ago. And so when you go to most general aviation airports, you see T hangars and hangars that are in a poor condition. They have no real infrastructure. They're basically just a roof over the aircraft. It was in 2019. I've been an active aviator for 54 years. But in 19, my son Jack said, "Dad, teach me to fly." And so
4: that's always a wonderful moment.
5: It is. It is. And so I said, "Okay, let's go get a Skyhawk and we'll figure it out." So we did. And when we brought the aircraft back to Albuquerque, we were just sort of unaware that there was nowhere to put it. It didn't dawn on us that we were going to be challenged for a place to store that airplane. My business is a real estate developer. And so Jack said, "How hard can this be, Dad? Why don't we just build hangars?" And that was the beginning of my journey to try to understand why there's a hangar deficit, how to attack that problem, to try to figure out the issues that are presented across the country that are endemic to this problem. It starts with the federal government. After the Second World War, they had lots and lots of airfields that they had built to train pilots. You see all the warbirds here. You know, all those guys were trained in, you know, San Marcos, Texas, and Hemet Ryan Field in California. And you see these airports were turned over to the communities under the Surplus Property Act, and they were supposed to be the sponsors to support these airports. Well, number one is you can't sell the land. You can only lease the land,
4: yeah.
5: Okay? And it has to be for aeronautical use. Well, most real estate developers have a hard time raising money or figuring out how to make a living on leased land. Most banks really don't like lending money, especially long-term, on leased land. And when you add to that what's called the revisionary clause, which is the government says after 40 years or whatever the term of the lease is, that the improvement on that property is going to revert back to the community. So we're going to go build hangars, and in 25 or 30 or 40 years, whenever that lease expires, that improvement is now going to be owned by the community.
4: Yeah, it makes it hard to see it as an investment.
5: That's right. So my son, Kendrick Dane, my son, Jack Hincus, we all got around a table. Kendrick's a brilliant aviation attorney. And we said, how are we going to solve this problem? And we brought in the stakeholders, banks, title companies, the airport directors, the FAA. And we said, everybody has an interest here. How do we figure out, how do we thread the needle so that we can make major improvements on general aviation airports, the kind of hangars that pilots really want, with bathrooms, with heat, with a floor drain, with bright LED lights, with a high-quality bifold door, and so on, insulated. How do we build that hangar, find construction money to build it, and then be able to convey it on permanent 20-year paper so that the pilot can now put a mortgage on that hangar, not have to pay cash for it, right? How do we do that? Well, we figured that out. And we are sharing that knowledge coast to coast. We have 12 airports in development now and more coming. So we think we've cracked the code on how that those impediments to aircraft hangar development can be overcome.
3: What was the big impediment? Was it municipal resistance, or was it county, or not even government? What was it?
5: It's a combination, Jack, of the FAA's requirement under the rules of engagement. If an airport is going to receive what we call AI funds, airport improvement funds, then they have to behave themselves and follow the grant assurance policies that the government put down on those airports. Our papers, that is our lease, our sublease, our purchase agreement, and our management agreement, mesh with all of those rules and regulations so that airport managers now can identify property on an airport that's ripe. All these master plans, you talk about, all the airport managers talk about, well, we just got a new master plan. It's always the same. It always says, oh, we have a deficit of aircraft storage. Mm-hmm. I want you to just close your eyes for a second. Imagine your neighbor comes to you and says, I'm buying a new Ferrari. I don't know what they cost anymore. Let's just say they cost $300,000. Would they park that on the curb in front of their house outside? Is that where it would live? Yeah. Really? I don't think so. And when you think about what's going on here today at AirVenture, if you walk around and see what the level of investment is on these aircraft, the notion of not having high-quality storage is a big impediment to the expansion of our industry. Yes, many are in community hangars, and that's fine, but you can't touch your airplane in a community hangar. You can't pull it out. You can't put it in. You can't work on it. You can't do anything. You have to call ahead and say, can you pull my plane out? People want their own hangar.
4: They do. They want to avoid hangar rash. We are talking with Kenny Hincus, who is a real estate developer specializing in hangars. And you're in Albuquerque. Mm-hmm. I love Albuquerque. That is a beautiful, beautiful part of the world. Jack, you got another question.
3: I'm just fascinated by this process that you've gone through. And it sounds like you've done some great work on identifying the problem and identifying some potential solutions. I mean, was it? And so you are having success, I take it.
5: We are.
3: Is the success turning out to be repeatable in other parts of the country?
5: That's a really great question. So because the government had the FAA on all of the airports across the country uses the very same set of regulations, we can replicate exactly what we're doing at any airport in the country. They do have unique differences, like some airports will go 50 years, some will go 45, some will go 30 with two 10-year extensions. The lease rate might be 50 cents a square foot at one airport and $1 a square foot at another airport. They do have, Jack, various differences within the context of the lease, but the template we've developed is it can be replicated at any GA airport.
4: Okay. I have a question, which is, do you have to go in and convince the airport that they have a problem? Because they seem to think sometimes that having 300 people on a waiting list is a great thing. We'll never have an empty hangar.
5: Our experience is that airport managers have to thread the needle between city councils and airport executive committees and the general public in their community. The optics of taking public money to build hangars for rich people and their toys, that's the optics, isn't very good. And so airport managers are faced with a dilemma. The FAA requires master plans. The master plans indicate specifically what the deficits are and that what they're supposed to be doing about that. On the other hand, they can't find the funds or the community support to satisfy that deficit, right? So we come in and say, look, we don't want any money. We just want permission to proceed. And the economic impact that one airplane has to the entire community when we build a high-quality hangar is over $2 million a year.
3: Oh, okay. You've got good data on that.
4: That makes a lot of sense.
3: That's great.
4: So let's tell our AirVenture 2025 audience where they can find more information about high-flying hangars.
5: It's very simple. Just go to highflyinghangars.com. And remember, hangars are spelled with two A's.
3: Okay, but not together, right? Okay,
5: right.
6: 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They can follow us on social media, Facebook, LinkedIn, Twitter, you name it. We try to keep people as updated as we can to give them a snapshot of what we're doing.
4: Thank you. Thank you so much for being on EAA Radio.
5: Thanks very much.
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7: Well, and we're on the flight home built today. A beautiful Tuesday. Rained this morning, and then everyone kind of hung out in camp just a little bit longer than normal. And voila, a normal day. It's going to be 85, and there's a breeze blowing, and so we're comfy. We're down here on what's called Home Builder's Haven, which is the porch just to the south side of Home Build headquarters here. In this segment, we get to introduce a very cool operation out of Florida called Lakeland Aero Club. And Aaron, the vice president, is with me, as well as a little gaggle from their group. Welcome. Welcome to AirVenture 2021.
8: Thank you. It's a pleasure to be here.
7: Yeah. So, Aaron, tell us about Lakeland Aero Club. I know I talked with Charlie just a little bit about the organization. But the reason we wanted you on the air and to feature you is you have a very cool concept going. Let's hear about it.
8: Absolutely. So the Lakeland Aero Club is the single largest high school flying club in the world. So we're based out of Lakeland, Florida on the Sun and Fun Expo campus. And we have a fleet of vintage tail draggers and our own 12,500 square foot hangar with our own grass runway. So we operate our Cubs and other airplanes off of that. It's a bunch of high school students, ages about 15 to roughly 18 or 19 years old. And what we do every day is we build, restore, fly, and maintain aircraft older than most of our members' grandparents. So
7: yeah, okay.
8: That's a very unique operation.
7: That sounds unique, and it also sounds really amazing. So, structurally, is the Aero Club, you said it's high school students. Is it tied to a high school as an academic program for credit, or is it completely separate from that?
8: So we're separate. There's an aerospace high school on campus, the Central Florida Aerospace Academy. Most of our members generally come from there just because of that close proximity, but we are not directly affiliated with them.
7: Okay, so is that a private high school or is that in the Florida system, public system?
8: It's a public high school.
7: Oh, it
8: so
7: is.
8: It focuses mainly on aerospace and AMP, ground school, engineering, things like that.
7: Okay, well, this sounds like an amazing tie-in because it provides an outlet for the students who are involved in those programs to come over and then actually learn to fly and fly cool airplanes and maintain them as well, right?
8: Absolutely. So, unfortunately, we don't have shop classes anymore in school, and it's very difficult to find kids who are able to be engaged in hands-on things and things of that nature. So, specifically at that school, obviously, as I said, we have an AMP program, we have engineering, STEM classes. So what that allows to do is take what they're reading out of a textbook or the small physical examples that they have in a classroom and actually go ahead to the Lakeland Aero Club and apply it hands-on and apply it to a real flying aircraft that they actually have to make sure is 100% proper every time.
7: Well, that sounds awesome. And I just want to tell you, Aaron, I said, Charlie, make sure when the Aero Club's coming over, if they're high school students, that you grab some that like to talk. And he certainly filled that. Oh, good. So, okay, Aaron, you've got some people with you here, and I just want to talk a little bit about how this opportunity came to be. It was mentioned that James Ray Foundation provided funding, and, of course, they provide grants for a lot of different things for developing aviation-minded people's futures and careers. How does that tie into what you're doing?
8: So the Lakeland Aero Club started originally in one of Sun and Fun's hangars. Mr. James Ray himself donated a Piper L-18C Cub from the Turkish Air Force, came to us in a box or several boxes, and a bunch of high school students over the course of several years built it from the ground up. So the frame, the fabric, the wires, the engine, every little thing was done by high school students. A couple years later, flew it in the air show at Oshkosh for our debut. So after that, Mr. Ray said, you know what, I like what you guys are doing. Let's go a little bit further. So he helped us build he built our hangar for us. He donated most of the money for our runway. He also donated another Piper Cub, a PA-11. And with that tremendous help of himself and the Ray Foundation, now that unfortunately he's passed, we've been able to grow to exponential new heights that we honestly never expected.
7: Yeah. How many of you have attended the actual Air Academy here, the EA Air Academy? Is that a popular thing? Do you guys have a program for that as well?
8: To be honest with you, I wouldn't be able to tell you off the top of my head. I'm not sure about that figure.
7: Okay. So let's move on to how this all works. So you obviously, since you're not in high school, rated mechanics or IAs or flight instructors, how do you source that? Is it all volunteers that come in?
8: Yeah, so the Aero Club is a 501c3 not-for-profit organization. So everything that we've been able to do is because of the time, dedication, and resources that people provide to us out of their generosity. So we have a team of volunteers who are either AMP, IAs, flight instructors, ground instructors, whatever it may be, that are able to look over our shoulder while we do the work. But instead of us watching an older guy turn a wrench, we're the ones turning the wrench, and they're telling us how to do it. So what that's also allowing us to do is actually log AMP time.
7: Correct.
8: So now we actually have members logging AMP time, getting closer to getting an AMP general certification and things like that. So that's just how we do things. It's a great pleasure because these people who are older, who have seen the industry before, are now able to trickle that knowledge down to us. Things like dope and fabric work aren't taught anymore,
7: right.
8: Especially,
7: yeah.
8: You know, nowhere mainstream, that's for sure. So having these people who have been doing it for so many years and do it to such perfection, being able to bring that into our members who are so young is a really great start.
7: Yeah. Now, you've got somebody here with you. Why don't you introduce this young fellow here?
8: Yeah, absolutely. So with me is Nick Poucher. He's our executive assistant.
7: And Nick, let's talk about the structure of the organization. So you've got president, vice president. You're an executive assistant. What else have you got there in the organization?
9: Yes, sir. So first of all, thank you for having me. I'm an executive assistant for the club. I work for Mike. He's our fearless leader, our president.
7: Mike Z,
9: the infamous. I just help Mike with the administration of the club, some of the behind the scenes stuff, and kind of what goes on while our students are still in school and after they're done for the day. We try to do the behind-the-scenes stuff so we can continue to allow the students to run the club while they're there, work on projects, fly, and operate the club the way they want to see it, but we're there to support them along the way.
7: Right. Well, and of course, you're talking about a group of high school students. So, I mean, obviously there has to be some structure. Otherwise, you know, it just get a little crazy, right? So what do you do for, like, scheduling the airplanes and the instructors, and how do you work all that out? How many members do you have?
9: So we give or take right around 60 members that are active for a given year, and about an of those, we get around between 15 and 20 that'll show up on a pretty consistent basis. As far as the airplanes go, we use Flight Schedule Pro, not a paid sponsorship, but that's who we use. It's easy. We use that for our Redbird simulator as well. That we have a full motion Redbird. We to avoid scheduling clock conflicts on that, we use flight schedule. We have that logged in as an aircraft as well.
7: So say a kid hears, you know, this sounds really cool. They're listening, or their parents are listening. I want my kid to be involved in that. Obviously, it's pretty localized in Lakeland, Florida. Is the high school, does it have dormitories, or is it all local kids at that high school?
9: So it's adjacent to a Polk County public school. So it's not like
7: No dormitories.
9: Yeah, no dorms. Okay. No. It's not a boarding school, I guess would be the best way to put it.
7: So really, the drive to create that was probably sun and fun in the proximity of a big, huge aviation event, and so they're, you know, working off of that. Just like in the Seattle area, a lot of high schools have programs because Boeing is there, right? So they have a lot of aviation programs in high school. So that's probably how that was started. So I guess we won't go down the road where kids can go from other places and really join. It's really a local group. And I suppose that you guys do a lot of things to support all the aviation activities that are down in your area as well. You're probably called on to do that, right?
9: Yeah, I mean, I will say, as far as people moving, our colleague Aaron right here, he did come from New Jersey to go to school here. So, you know, the opportunity is so good that there are people that do move around to come here. But it is difficult for most people to just up their life and come to Lakeland. But, yeah, we try to be involved. For our program especially, it does take the whole community, from the high school to the Aero Club. It takes money, it takes time, it takes resources, and it takes the whole community to make it operate the way that it needs to. So, you know, we try to help as well. I mean, we volunteer. We're located on Sun and Fun, so we get pretty involved there, volunteering, trying to be involved on the airport as much as possible.
7: I would imagine so. Yeah, go ahead, Aaron.
8: And if I may add to that, when I first joined with Aero Club, I was talking to Mike Z about this, and I remember he was talking to me about this little startup Aero Club over in Texas, and in my head, I was like, well, okay, well, let's compete. You know, we have to be the biggest and the best, right? And Mike patiently explained to me that that's not our mission. Our mission is to further the next generation of aviation professionals. Our motto is making tomorrow's greatest aviators today. And so even locally, as Nick and you were explaining, we're also pushing and helping with our resources now that we have grown to such an extent. And, of course, we will still keep growing. But we're also actually pushing in other places as well. Winter Haven now has a flying club that they've just started, Texas and all over the country and even all over the world.
7: So with that in mind, I would imagine that if somebody's listening and they're like, you know, we ought to do something like that in our community, I would imagine that your organization would be a good resource, and you're probably more than willing to share how you're doing it as well.
9: Absolutely. This isn't something we want to hide from everyone. We want to have other people have the same opportunities that we were given, right? So if people are interested in starting something like this in their own community, it is possible. It takes probably one kind of crazy person that wants to, you know, spend some of their own time and money with a bunch of young guys. But if they want advice or help on how to do that, if they reach out on our website at Lakeland Aero Club or on our Facebook, Instagram, anything like that, we're happy to get back with anyone, talk to people, and help guide them through a process of how to create another opportunity like this for people in their own community.
7: And that brings us to the last thing I wanted to ask you. How do people find you? What is the resource?
8: So we have our website, www.lakelandaeroclub.org, and we're also on Instagram at the Lakeland Aero Club, Twitter and Facebook as well.
7: And how about the grounds here at Oshkosh?
8: We are row 77 in vintage. We have a yellow PA-11 that we brought up with us, as well as a blue and yellow Champ.
7: And is that where you guys are staying, right there? I mean, do you have a booth there or anything? Or
8: no, we don't have a booth. We have a little sandwich sign out there that shows a little bit of our progress when we built our L18C.
7: Okay. All right, guys, thanks for joining us. We appreciate you sharing the mission of the Lakeland Aero Club with us. J-Mont G, we're on the fly at Home Built. 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
10: This is Digital Dave.
11: And I'm still Fast Eddie for the most part.
10: And this is still EAA Radio.
11: And I'm still recovering from last night. What a great night we had.
10: No bail money was involved?
11: Nope, none at all.
10: Wow, that's a first.
11: Fun was had by all last night between Lieutenant Dan and the plane's premiere. And I'm not telling you anything about it except go see it. That's
10: okay,
11: it.
10: Okay, no spoilers.
11: No spoilers.
10: Very
11: I don't
10: good.
11: Do that.
10: Very good.
11: Don't do that. And with us in the studio here this morning, we have Rob Seaman from Covington Engines. Good morning.
12: Good morning.
10: How are you today?
12: Great.
11: You guys are in the engine overhaul business.
12: Yeah, we're the guys that overhaul the 1340 985, kind of like what you see on the aeroshell.
10: Those real engines.
11: Yeah, round engines. Give me cylinders, baby.
12: Well, we also do the PT6, PT6A
10: okay, overhaul. Okay, so you do the vacuum cleaners as well.
12: Absolutely.
10: Wow, talk about opposite ends of the spectrum.
12: Yeah, absolutely.
11: As a matter of fact, I think I've heard from some of the performer sponsors that you do sponsor a couple of the performers that are here performing at AirVenture this week.
12: Yeah, we're excited to work with the AeroShell team and also Tora Tora Tora, both of them class acts and just great performers, and love to see them go up and do their act.
10: Okay, the first question I have is, how do you move these engines around? I mean, a 1340 is a pretty big engine.
12: Forklift, forklift, forklift. That's the only way to go.
10: So it's not like the guy brings it in the trunk of his car. Here,
12: that's right.
10: Can you rebuild this?
11: Well, you know, one of the things, I've always wanted to tear down a radial engine. I've seen cutaways and everything. It's a pretty complicated piece of equipment.
12: There's a lot of rotating moving parts in the radial engine, and of course they're all important. So there's a lot going on. We do have a radial engine cutaway in our booth, our display, so it's kind of fun to see people come up and look at the cutaway, and we can rotate it for them, show them all the moving parts, and so they look at it and go, oh, that's how that thing works. So it kind of explains a lot.
10: You know, we talk about TBOs, but I have no idea what the TBO on a radial is, like an old R985 or something like that.
12: Yeah, with the WASP engine, it's kind of interesting. The engine predates the FAA, so there's not a specific TBO time for that engine. It's based on condition. You monitor cylinder head compression and also oil consumption, and you make the call on when to overhaul based on that information.
10: Now, they used to say if a radial wasn't dripping oil, it was empty. Have you guys been able to improve technology to stop them from leaking when they're sitting and all that kind of stuff?
12: Yeah, absolutely. The new gasket materials and seal materials that are out there, we're able to dry the engine up quite a bit. Oil consumption's been cut way down because of the new pistons and rings that's available for the engines. So it's possible to get a radial engine, a 1340, where it will burn less than a pint an hour. So oil consumption on the engine has gone way down.
10: So, well, you know, technology has snuck in, advanced technology has snuck into these engines when we weren't looking.
12: Yeah, absolutely.
11: One of the questions I have, you have a lot of cylinders, 9 cylinders on this thing. Mm-hmm. Where do you get new cylinders?
12: Well, that's becoming a challenge. Pratt & Whitney quit producing the engine in 1960. So since 1960, we've been living off surplus parts. And we still have a lot of cylinders, crankshafts, cams, major components. We are starting to PMA and manufacture some of the smaller gears and components in the engine. But Covington's gone out, and we do have approval to manufacture crankshafts, and we're working on approvals to manufacture cylinders and the larger components now. So we're looking long-term for the engine.
11: So you're figuring that you're going to be able to manufacture a brand new engine out of brand new parts here shortly.
12: Well, someday I think it will come to that, and I don't think it's too far off in the distant future.
11: What's the hardest part that you're going to have to make on these things?
12: Well, I believe the crankshaft is the hardest part we're going to have to manufacture. It's such a large part. There's splines that you have to cut, and all of the journals are such a tight tolerance that it's a real challenge. But like I said, we're already approved to do that. It's just a matter of getting the machine work right and making one.
10: Now, have you changed the basic metallurgy? In other words, are you using higher strength alloys than were available when the engines were originally built?
12: Well, no. We're looking at not improving upon Pratt & Whitney, but taking what Pratt & Whitney did and just reproducing that. There has been attempts to manufacture cylinders and crankshafts and things in the past that the person going out after that approval has thought, well, we're going to improve upon Pratt & Whitney's design and go with a new material, and we've seen a lot of failures because of that. So we're going to back up and take an approach that Pratt & Whitney, the first 1340 engine rolled off in 1925. So if we can mimic that success, then that's what we're going to go after.
10: Yeah, you'd be doing pretty good.
12: Yeah.
11: The belief is that the Pratt & Whitney people got it right the first time.
12: Yeah.
11: Are you looking at picking up any overhauls on R2800s by any chance?
12: Not at this time. We do have a part supply for the larger engines, but we're not overhauling that engine at this time.
11: Oh, I wanted to go down and take one. I've always wanted to take a radial engine apart just to see what's inside of it firsthand.
10: Without the concern of trying to put it back together?
11: Exactly. Well, that's what
12: if you're ever down in Oklahoma, the doors are open at the shop. You're welcome to come in and take a look around. And if you'd like to get your hands dirty, there's always that opportunity to.
10: Oh, yeah, I'm sure they've got a nice greasy one for you.
11: Oh, I'm in love.
10: A good old sludge pumper.
11: There you go. I don't know. I've never seen any of these radial engines that really look all that bad. So I imagine it's just normal wear and tear that you see when they're brought in.
12: Yeah, it really is. And especially with Aeroshell and Phillips doing such a good job with their oils, the engines stay very clean on the inside. All of the rolling surfaces and bearings are very well preserved. So there's a lot of good things going out there for the radial engine.
10: Now, somebody is marketing a fuel injection kit for one. I think it's the 985. Is that
12: yes.
10: right?
12: Yes,
10: are you
12: that's
10: guys
12: us.
10: Involved? Is
12: yeah.
10: that you?
12: Okay. Yeah, that's us. So it's
10: that's a
12: true
10: a leap
12: nine
10: forward.
12: Port. Yeah, it's a true 9-port fuel injection system. It does great things for the engine. We're still in the early stages of that. We just did test flights on that the week before we came up here. And so we saw, a cut in fuel consumption. The engine runs very smooth. So there's a lot of good characteristics with that.
10: Is it matched? Are the injectors matched up enough that you can run lean of peak?
12: Yes. Yes, they are.
10: Oh, well, that's super win situation.
12: Yeah, absolutely.
10: Keep the engine cool and save gas.
11: I was going to say, does the engine that you want to put this system on have to be sent to you, or can it be added on in the field?
12: Right now, we're looking to do all of the installations in our shop, just because we're in such an infant stage of the project. But later, it will be an on-the-wing addition to the aircraft.
10: This is a mechanical system, not electronic?
12: It is mechanical.
10: There's nothing wrong with that.
11: No, yeah, that's a good absolutely. System.
10: It runs when all the electricity things fail.
12: Exactly.
11: Yeah. Well, that's a good thing because the carbureted versions, they can get to be a little cranky too. And I imagine the fuel injection system actually makes them easier to start up too.
12: They do. They start up very well. They idle at a lower RPM, which is very important to the de Havilland Beaver guys, the float plane guys. They like to get that idle way down when they're loading,
10: go floating away.
12: Exactly.
10: I have a kind of an off topic question that I've always wondered.
12: Sure.
10: In the movie Flight of the Phoenix, they talk about a Kaufman starter which used a shell charge.
12: Yes.
10: How did that work?
12: Well, it used a shotgun shell, more or less a blank, and the starter had a breech loading mechanism in it. So it was just more or less like a breech loading gun. You drop the shell in, close it up, fire it, and that would cause the starter, give the starter enough motion to wind up and engage the engine.
10: Oh, so it did not actually charge the cylinders or anything like that to turn the engine over. It charged the starter.
12: That's correct. That's my understanding. Now, our engines didn't take that, but from what I understand, that's how those operated.
11: I've seen films and everything where they talk about using a Kaufman starter on early Wildcats. It's a weight saving thing too, because you don't have a battery and a starter and everything on it. And
12: sure.
11: as we now know, the Wildcat needed all the help it could get.
12: Right. That's a big engine.
10: How long does it take to do a typical overhaul?
12: An overhaul usually takes 60 to 90 days, depending on the amount of plating work that's involved. So that's what we quote.
10: What are you plating? The crankshaft journals and all that to bring them back up?
12: Yeah, we'll plate the crankshaft. We'll also plate the cylinder walls so that we can get choke back in the cylinder. Of course, all the hardware goes out and gets plated.
10: Now, if I'm sending you my engine, I guess I really should be prepared for unexpected bad news.
12: Sometimes, we're really concerned about the crankshaft in the engine. That's the heart of the engine, and so if you lose a crankshaft, that's the ouch factor in an overhaul. But with the addition of again, good oils, good maintenance practices, we're seeing the rejection rate of crankshafts go down. So it's a good thing. It's a good trend.
11: Now, I'm curious. You said plating. Is this chrome plating or is this something different?
12: Yes, it's chrome plating, hard chrome plating. It's not a bearing surface. It's just so that the bearing can be mounted onto the crankshaft.
10: Oh, these are These are ball bearings. Is that correct?
12: Yeah, the thrust bearing of the engine is a ball bearing. The two crankshaft support bearings are roller bearings.
10: Okay.
11: So there's a lot of things rolling around in there.
12: Yes, there is.
10: Now, do they have pressurized oil? Lubrication?
12: Yes. Yes, the engine runs off pressurized oil.
10: And it's considered a dry sump, I guess, and sort of?
12: It is, yeah. Dry sump engine. The oil pump is kind of a marvel in itself. There's one pressure pump to two scavenge pumps. So it can scavenge way more oil than it puts in.
10: Right, and don't reverse the connections.
11: Yeah, really. We did that once.
10: We did that once.
12: Oh,
11: boy. It was
12: interesting.
10: It wasn't on an aircraft engine, but it was still a spectacular failure.
11: You know, I've never seen that much oil stuck to a wall before.
10: So yeah. Do you guys warranty your repairs? I mean, it's kind of hard to warranty a 70-year-old engine, but...
12: Well, no, we do warranty. You stand behind the engine. We have a 100-hour full warranty prorated out to 500 hours. So, yeah, we stand behind them.
11: What are some of the goofiest things that you found broken in these engines?
10: The little goofy rod.
11: They come in bent. The piston return spring.
12: Yeah, there you go. You know, we've seen a lot of different things over the years. I think some of the oddest failures would be, I would have to say probably the nastiest failures we've seen are hydraulic locks. Where they'll... a hydraulic and break a rod, and then the rod goes around and it'll peen the skirts of the cylinders over. So you almost have to use a cutting torch to get the engine apart. So when you see one of those come in, you know, you have to wipe a tear away from your eye because you know it's not going to be good. So those are kind of the nastiest things we see.
10: Get the new guy.
11: Hey, I'll be right down.
12: So those are the things we don't like to see, but they're still out there and we see those every so often.
11: I'm sure that when that engine rolls in, you just call the owner of it up and said, listen, we got a real hurt engine here. Why don't you buy a brand new one from us?
12: Usually they know when it comes in. They're like, this is not good. So,
10: have you gotten involved in restorations of engines, like the airplane they fished out of Lake Michigan, that kind of type of restoration?
12: Well, not to that extent. That's a pretty impressive project. But we do have a pretty large hangar facility at Covington, and we do firewall forward restorations. We like to stay firewall forward if we can, but we'll go behind the firewall if needed.
10: Okay, very good. Where can we find you on the field?
12: Well, we are at booth 861.
10: Okay.
12: So, yep.
10: Very good.
12: All right.
10: I want to thank you for joining us.
12: Well, thank you.
10: It's been fun.
12: Great.
11: We had a good time. I'm Fast Eddie.
10: This is Digital Dave, and you're listening to EAA Radio.
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4: Oh, yeah.
3: So our great Wednesday morning continues with another great guest.
4: We have cargo pilot and Air Race Classic Director of Education, Emmy Dillon, who began racing in 2015. You must be having a blast. You guys just came out of a big, giant cross-country race last month.
13: Yeah, absolutely. June is our month every year. We're always having our June fly camp, we call it, with our friends that third week. And we're just so thrilled with how successful this year was.
4: So do tell. First, start and most exciting leg.
13: Oh my gosh, this year we started in Fairhope, Alabama and ended in the Spokane, Washington area, Felts Field. I can't even pick which leg was my favorite. I didn't race this year, but I think the start is always the most exciting. Watching every airplane take off and just the adrenaline rush about being a part of history.
4: Oh yeah, I remember you were at Page Field near where I live one year as the start, and it's really wild to see these 50 airplanes or more taking off almost all at once. I mean, each one gets a time as they leave.
3: Yeah, I'm a little bit familiar with the race, but others may not be familiar at all. Can you tell us a little bit about the logistics of how the race works, the mechanics of the the legs and that kind of thing, and the start, which you seem to think was so exciting?
13: Of course, yeah. So this race originates back to 1929 with the original Women's Air Derby, and we as the Air Race Classic are the continuation of that today. Now, each race route changes every year. It's greater than 2,500 miles every year, but because it changes, it's always a new challenge. So each plane is handicapped. There's a handicap flight that occurs before the start of the race, and the way that we explain it is whoever beats their handicap speed the best wins. So you can have a Luscombe win compared to a Twin Comanche or anything faster like a Cirrus. It's all about beating your own handicap speed.
3: Mm-hmm. And what was your first race? What was it like for the first time you did it?
13: My first race, this is actually 10 years since my first race. My first race is in 2015. I was flying the Mighty 172, and I knew all about it, but I hadn't really experienced it, of course, because I hadn't done it. And there's such this deep emotional connection that I have with it, thinking back to Amelia Earhart and Pancho Barnes and Louise Thaden launching in 1929 in their travel airs, and just a beautiful way to remember everything that they did for us. Yeah. And of course, I mean, it's a competition, so I'm a competition girl myself.
3: Yeah, right. Is it single pilot or are there crews? How does that work?
13: It's a crewed aircraft. Well, you have to have at least two pilots, a pilot and a co-pilot, and each team's also allowed to have teammates. So sometimes we have teams of three as well. A lot of universities do that.
3: Mm-hmm. And then each leg is timed or measured in and of itself, and then you pause for each night? Is that how it works?
13: Pretty close. So each leg is measured with a speed and time. That's how you get your score. But it's actually up to the pilots and their strategy about when they want to spend the night. It's a day VFR race, and you have 4 days to do it. But you don't have to stay at specific airports on the route every night. If your strategy is to get three legs the first day, great. You'll land at the third stop on your route. Or maybe, like I've done in 1 year, I've done one leg in 1 day, but it worked out for us that year. We got better tailwinds.
4: My understanding is that it's really about finding those tailwinds and the weather that takes you where you need to go.
13: Absolutely.
4: Because that's how you beat your handicap. I mean, you can wax the airplane until the cows come home. You can knock every bug off it. You can make it as fast as you're allowed to make it, but you can't touch it once you've got your handicap.
13: Correct.
4: It's like NASCAR is supposed to be, right?
13: Yep.
4: You know.
3: Okay. So she pointed at me like, the guy obviously knows about NASCAR.
4: You don't know about NASCAR? Oh my gosh.
3: I know what NASCAR is, but I'm not
13: a NASCAR. They turn left, right, I think.
3: I'm much more of an airplane guy than a race car guy. Yeah, it's all pretty fascinating. I had a question. I've lost it. You go next.
4: Okay. So finding the best weather and the best tailwind is a science.
13: Yes, it is. It takes also a lot of understanding your aircraft that you're flying. You can, of course, tailwinds are the very simplistic way to, increase your ground speed, reduce your time, things like that. But it's also understanding your performance of your aircraft as well. So that's a huge educational piece of flying in the Air Race Classic is not only are you understanding weather, but you're also understanding the technical side of the performance of your aircraft. And as a racer myself and now on the education team, we really push that. And I know I become a better pilot as a result of flying in this race.
3: I remember what it was. Is there a qualification process to be eligible to participate in the race?
13: Yes. So to be a pilot or a co-pilot, you have to have at least 100 hours PIC. And one of you on that two-pilot team has to have at least 500 hours PIC or an instrument rating. It's not, they're mutually exclusive, so as long as you have one of those. But if you have, if you would like to bring in a student pilot or somebody that's learning to fly, you can bring them in as a teammate. So we very often have that happen. Like I said earlier, with the universities, they'll bring a flight instructor and maybe a commercial student and someone completing their private pilot as their teammate, and they transition from the ground-based side, maybe helping with strategy, into the airplane as the backseater teammates, and then all the way forward to being the flight instructor in the left seat.
3: Mm-hmm. So it's general aviation experience, not general aviation, but aviation experience in general. There's no like qualification to be in the race. You don't have to win some other race in order if you meet those requirements. And what is the application process? How would one get involved?
13: So January 2nd of the year of the race. So our registration will open up January 2nd, 2026. You can go to our website, airraceclassic.org. And it's a simple register now. You'll register on our website and you'll submit pilot documents and things like that. And of course, your team name. That's very important. Everybody should have an awesome, fun team name.
3: And shirts, I would imagine.
13: Oh, of course. Well, the history with this is all the way, of course, back to when we started doing teams, probably in the, I can't remember the exact year, but women's teams started wearing and matching like outfits and uniforms, and we continue that tradition. It's just a lot of fun.
3: That sounds great.
13: It's cute. So you could just go to our website and you submit your documentation, your interest for it. It's completely free to register as a racer once you get your team together. And that can be friends, your flight instructor, it could be, or

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1: To make sure that the aircraft's being flown correctly per our handicap instructions. You fly at 6,000 feet density altitude, and you fly a box in the sky, and what that does is it cancels out any sort of wind correction and things like that. And that that gives you your handicap speed, your corrected handicap speed without the wind error.
2: Yeah. We're talking with Emmy Dillon, who's with the Air Race Classic, fascinating stuff. This is great. The route, you say the route changes each year.
1: Every year.
2: What's the process for selecting the route each year?
1: It's a super interactive process, actually, because we come to events like Oshkosh and the Women in Aviation Conference, as well as many others, because we want to interact with interested airports that want to be a part of our route. So any airport that's interested that wants to be a part of it, we pretty much take from our pool of interest, and our specialists with our route team work together to connect all of these different airports of interest and creates our route. We always try to do something a little bit different year to year. So in this case, we went from the southeast to the Pacific Northwest. Some years we'll go from the southwest all the way to the northeast. Sometimes a nice big circle in the middle. It just depends on, we always want to, you know, mix it up a little bit, give people a different challenge. Yeah.
3: What's really exciting, though, about this race is some of these university teams haven't done a big, giant cross-country like this before. There's a lot of planning involved. And as the education director, I have a feeling that you really help them get to understand what a long cross-country takes of a pilot in a GA airplane.
1: Absolutely. I actually started as a collegiate racer myself as well, so I kind of have a double background there with the education side and collegiate. But part of our job is to really expose general aviation pilots, whether they're collegiate or not, into flying outside their bubble, getting outside their comfort zone a little bit to become better pilots. And so we work with, we do like Q&As, and we do webinars throughout the whole planning process. Some teams start a year out, so some teams are already planning for 2026, and some start in January when they register. But our job is to equip them with the knowledge that they need to be successful in their decision making, their safety mindset development, and maintaining their personal minimums.
3: Your website is pretty elaborate, and there's a lot of information there. Where are you guys on the field here at Air Venture this week?
1: We are in two places, actually, which is fantastic. So we're in Hangar B at booth 2122, and we're also at the Women Venture Center at WV13. And you can also visit us on our website at airraceclassic.org.
3: Oh, that's wonderful. Are you doing some seminars or anything?
1: Not seminars, but we've got past racers there that are happy to talk to you about what the Air Race Classic is like and how to get involved.
3: Oh, that's really exciting. So anybody who's thinking that they might want to do a super long country, cross country, anybody who thinks that they might even have a friend with an airplane who would be willing to get involved and do that and kind of form a team, I mean, it's the camaraderie, the fun stuff that you do at the different stops along the way.
1: Absolutely.
3: I mean, that's one of the kickers of the whole deal. You know, you hate to skip a stop, but you want to win.
1: Oh, trust me, it's definitely a battle. But I'll tell you, the sisterhood that we have as racers, I mean, it's the longest lasting all women's transcontinental air race in the world. And it's truly a pleasure.
3: That is exciting. We have been speaking with Emmy Dillon. She is the education director for the Air Race Classic, and they are here on the field this week. Thank you so much for coming to EAA Radio.
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4: Welcome to EAA Radio. I'm Wireless Mike.
5: I'm Zach.
4: And today we are joined with Joe DePete of the Airline Pilots Association International and Bill Cowett, who is in charge of their safety program. Welcome.
6: Oh, well, thank you very much. Really pleased to be here.
4: And a large part of unions and what they do is actually working on safety, but a lot of people aren't aware of that. What kind of things is ALPA working on in the safety arena?
6: Oh, boy. That is a big question, isn't it, Bill?
7: Yes, it is.
6: Well, a lot of people don't realize it, but the Airline Pilots Association, you know,

0: We represent over 62,000 pilots at 35 airlines in the United States and Canada. And in my previous role as first vice president, before I took the job as president, I was tasked with overseeing the entire safety organization, which is about 450 dedicated pilots who dedicate their entire careers to specific disciplines in safety, security, pilot assistance, and jump seats. And so I will say that, and it's backed up with a full-time engineering airship staff, engineering and air safety staff. So we work on literally everything that goes into the airplane, how we interact, the airspace, problems with integration with unmanned aerial systems or drones, commercial space, the design of the airspace, just you name it, we're involved in it. And we have pilots literally working on all of that.
1: And when they're working on all of these safety things, sometimes some people disagree on what is the safest course.
0: Right.
1: And in what ways do you work to with them in order to with the company with the FAA in order to promote a culture of safety?
0: Well, one of the good things is one of the reasons why we have the safest air transportation system in the world, really, is through a very aggressive data collection effort and the acknowledgement that really when you look at – if you look at what's gone on in the last, say, several decades, the most important safety component on any aircraft is what we like to say, right, Bill? If we say it is two well-trained, fully qualified pilots. And it really does make a difference. And it's just the record shows that the focus on safety. So when companies focus on safety, they're really focusing on the future and profits of their company. They're doing it well. Obviously, if they don't, the way I think our FAA acting administrator, Dan Elwell, said it quite eloquently when he said, safety, it has to be primary in your companies. And he said, if it doesn't, it will manifest itself in very dramatic fashion. And I think it's well said. So.
2: One of the things I wanted to ask you about, the record of safety, as you mentioned, in the United States is impeccable. The last air carrier crash, if I'm not mistaken, was the Colgan crash in Buffalo.
0: Absolutely right.
2: So when you have had that run of success, I think the thing you probably worry about is complacency. How do you combat that at ALPA to keep pilots on their toes and not just thinking, we're the best, we're going to just ride this all the way through?
0: Yeah, you know, it's another really good question. It's actually built into the system because through that aggressive data collection effort that I mentioned that had begun back in the late 90s, there are over 150 data streams going into a program called ASIAS, the Aviation Safety Information Analysis and Sharing Program. And the folks over at MITRE crunched that data, and they actually have gone from a forensic mode of looking at aircraft accidents, like waiting for something to happen and then try to figure out how come it happened and why. Now it's actually a risk predictive model, so it's all the more important to be proactive with that information coming in. It's more critical now because there are less accidents. So how do you know, right? How are you doing? You say, you know, do we become complacent? Because does the absence of accidents truly mean that we're safe? And can we do better? And that's where that proactive model really comes in.
1: And where do you get most of your information that goes into the ASIAS?
0: Good question. No, you guys did your homework. I appreciate that. Well, we have a fellow pilot here, right?
1: I mean, I might have flown an airplane
0: once
1: or twice.
0: You might have flown an airplane for a time. In fact, the same model that I fly, right?
1: But can you either confirm or deny?
0: We will not mention our respective companies because it's like the two opposed companies. But we get it through various programs like through the voluntary safety action programs, which are essential because when a pilot or anybody working in aviation sees a problem and they, you know, see something, say something kind of thing, they're afforded a certain benefit of the doubt, let's just put it that way. And basically that, because that's the important information, right, that if they felt uncomfortable about coming forward with the information because they feel like they may have done something wrong or anything, that's the critical weak point in the system that you really want to know about. So again, it's the great thing about here in the United States is it's built into the system. So
2: we're speaking with Joe DePete, president of the Airline Pilots Association, and Bill Kuwa. He's the vice president of administration and in charge of professional development. You guys, as ALPA, are here at EAA. You have a presence. Pilots can come talk to you. Where can they find you? What can they get from you?
3: So
0: Bill, you take that one.
3: Okay. Yep. All right. Thanks, Joe. And thanks for having us today. So we are located in the Charlie Building, 3026, and we are also at Kid Venture. And what we do in the professional development group is basically we reach out with it's three of our national committees, Education Committee, Membership Committee, and Leadership Committee. Primarily, our Membership and Education Committee members are here this week, along with a lot of volunteers. But we do outreach to universities. We have 11 formal MOUs, Memorandums of Understanding, with flight universities in the U.S. and Canada. And we come in and we talk to the students about what it's like to be an airline pilot. We're here this week to have people stop by the booths and talk about what a cool job it is, and that the office that we have has the best view of any office in the world. And, you know, it's really great. We have over 2,000 volunteers with the Education Committee. Our outreach goes not only with the universities, but with the grade schools and high schools. Last year's academic year, we had over 21,000 students that we talked to about aviation and all the different things there are to do. And as Joe mentioned earlier, we do have members here on site that are volunteers for the EA, or they've flown in warbirds. And so we are interviewing them as well and finding out, you know, what they do. The thing about it is with ALPA, we're a pilot union, but at the same time, we have many members that do a lot of other things as well.
1: So obviously there's a pilot shortage, and obviously that impacts us in many different ways, and that's one of the reasons why you're doing outreach and probably why you're over at KidVenture. What kind of activities do you have going on for the kids at KidVenture?
3: We're actually working in conjunction with the FAA over there, and our booth is set up with a Cessna 150, and the students, as they go through and learn different aspects of aviation, the physics of flying and things like that, they actually end up at our booth and they do a walk around. And there's 10 things that are maybe a problem for flight with the aircraft. And so they find those 10 things. Once they're done and they write them down on a piece of paper on a clipboard, we give them their wings. So pilots are actually handing that off, and the kids are loving it.
1: And what age group do you really have that focused for?
3: Pardon?
1: What age group are you focusing on, again, for kids for that?
3: You know, in that particular aspect, we're mainly focusing on grade school. Yep.
4: Check rides for kids.
3: Yes, check rides for kids.
1: I started early.
2: 1-800 check rides for kids. Both of you mentioned it. You've both been pilots for a long time, even though you're union officials now. Piloting is what you love to do.
4: Absolutely.
2: Why should someone choose this as a career? Sell it to us here.
4: Oh, well, I tell you what, I could tell you right now, because this is the first time I've ever been here, all right? And I don't know why it took so long. But the first president to go, right, Bill? And Bill's got
3: Absolutely.
4: Me to go to Emory-Riddle. Now I'm starting to go around to the different schools. When I walked through the gates here, I immediately saw nothing but the love of flying. I really, like Bill said, it's the best office, right? You could sit, best seat you ever can have. When I look back, I feel so lucky to have had a career like this. It's just a fantastic career. Part of the Airline Pilots Association's job, besides safety, is to keep it a great career, to try to do that. But I did notice that when I came in here. In fact, at the dinner last night, I was looking around the room, and I thought, wow, there's a lot of people in here that they're not talking about anything, you know, business-related or anything like that, just talking about the sheer love of doing something. And it's so cool, if you have a choice, if it means that much, to be able to do it as your job, not just part of your job, but as your job. That's quite a privilege. I love. Never look back.
2: Well, and then we'll have you put on your other hat as union leadership here. Sure. What are the issues facing the current pilot workforce? What are you working on at the legislative level, individually with your companies? What are the big deals there?
4: Well, obviously, safety is number one, right? So we across the board, we're developing. For the new entrance into the airspace, we want safe integration, obviously maintain the high standard of safety that we have. And that's a very involved area, but that's one of the things we did. But secondarily, you know, a mention of the pilot shortage, really, when you look at it, the number of people with that have licenses sufficient to come to work into the industry is almost double, really. The airline transport certificates, right? When you look at the numbers out there. So what is preventing people from flowing into the industry? So I like to say it's not like a pilot shortage as much as it's a pilot pay shortage. It's a really tough area to get into. Now, I was in the military, so I came out of the military and I was right into the majors. But my own daughter, she came up from the civilian ranks, right? You know, obviously everybody here knows what we're talking about here and how difficult that is to come up the ranks. But and it's a very expensive, it can be a very expensive proposition as well. And you need to have some belief that at some point in your life that you'll be able to make an adequate living and pay back your student loans and, you know, have a family and be able to feed your family. And I'll finish it with this. There isn't much trouble attracting pilots for United, Delta, FedEx, and UPS, and there's a reason for that. And as the pay has now swung in the other direction, we've noticed, and right, Bill? Even,
3: yeah.
4: And Bill knows a lot about the regional world in our area. Kind of effectively, there was a caste system for quite some time.
2: Joe DePete, Bill Cowett of the Airline Pilots Association, thank you for joining us, because I know we could keep talking forever.
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2: 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So we'll take a break. We'll be right back on EAA Radio.
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6: So Ray Johnson, the chairman of Vintage In Review and one of the Vintage Aircraft Association directors, is co-hosting with me today, as he usually does for our on-the-fly program here in Vintage. And Ray has lined up some fantastic people for us to talk to this week. And one of them is Laura Benton. And welcome, Laura. Welcome to EA Radio.
7: Thank you. It's great to be here.
6: AirVenture 2024.
8: Well, Laura is the president of Ladies Love Tail Draggers. She's actually the second president. This organization was started several years ago by Judy Birchler from Indianapolis, Indiana.
6: We have met her.
8: And
6: She's been on our program.
8: And yep. Judy was just looking for, somebody to fly with, another tail dragger pilot. And so she started reaching out on the computer, and now we're going to have Laura tell us it's went worldwide. And they have a wonderful website where these ladies put their profiles on, and there's ladies from all over the world flying all kinds of tail draggers. And Laura, you just got back from a Ladies Love Tail Dragger event.
7: Yeah, so we did a tour called the Mississippi Ladies Love Tail Draggers Mississippi River Tour. And we started in Hannibal, Missouri. And we made our way down through Mississippi, Louisiana. We stopped in Memphis, Tennessee. And we flew along the river, spent a couple nights in each town, and really just had that sisterhood of flying together all in our tail draggers. We had 22 aircraft, about 35 women total. And we ended our tour in Gonzales, Louisiana. And it was just we really, really lucked out with the weather, because weeks prior it had been tornadoes going up and down the Missouri River Valley and all the way down. So we really lucked out. But we had a great time. Good turnout.
6: Laura, I was pre-briefed by Ray that you were going to be a good speaker, because you are, in fact, an ESPN volleyball announcer, right?
7: I did that on the side, yes.
6: So you have a little experience in what we're doing
8: she
6: today.
8: She played volleyball through high school. Then she played Division I volleyball at Illinois State University. And ESPN's picked her up, and she does analysis. And if you want to catch some volleyball action, you'll probably see Laura.
6: Yeah, fun. Let's talk about your cool airplane, because I hear that it's a lot of fun.
7: It is. I actually am fortunate enough. I have a couple of cool airplanes.
6: Oh, okay.
7: So I have a 1946 J3 Cub.
6: Very nice.
7: I actually learned to fly in the Cub. So that it's special in my heart, because it's the plane I learned in. And that Cub will teach you a lot when you're starting to fly. And then I also have a 1948 Cessna 170. And it's a straight model. So it has fabric wings and the dual strut.
6: Yep. Okay, so it's the big brother to the early Cessna 140. They were made about the same time.
7: Yep, that's correct.
6: Yeah, and now, of course, your 170 is your go-somewhere airplane, and
7: yes,
6: your Cub is your putter around in a beautiful evening sunset airplane. The J3, you said you learned to fly in.
7: Yep.
6: I understand that your first trip to AirVenture was you were in your mother's womb.
7: Close. I had just exited the womb. I was 5 weeks old.
6: And you came when you were 5 weeks old.
7: Yeah.
8: And now she's 40, and she's never missed an Oshkosh.
6: That's fantastic.
8: She's been from 5 weeks old It is part of your family, isn't it?
7: It is. It's our tradition. And the closest I made to missing an Oshkosh was when I had my oldest, and she was born in July 14th. And so at the time, my husband knew this tradition, and he's like, yeah, all right, we're going to get you up there one day and one night. But you can say you've been there. But ever since then, usually I'm here the whole week, and it's just a fantastic event. Really enjoy getting to meet people here.
6: Well, Laura, go ahead, Ray.
8: Well, Laura, don't you think, I mean, these airplanes are all great, but isn't it really about the people?
7: It really is. And it's kind of that family reunion you come back to every year and meeting new people where they're from. And as you mentioned, just the worldwide introductions that you meet along the way.
6: Of course, it's a big family here at EAA.
8: Laura, back to Ladies Love Tail Draggers. Do you have any idea how many countries you have members? And tell us, it's free. You know, you just have to be interested in tail draggers. Can you give us how some lady that's listening might join your group?
7: Yeah, so we have close to 4,000 members. And back in about 3 years ago, we were sitting around 2,200. So it has really grown. It is international. I can't give you a breakdown, but I do know all the way over in Germany, we've had people from Slovenia. We've had them all over that join our groups and forums and so forth to be able to join. We also, our organization offers scholarships for tailwheel endorsement, because today you have to have that endorsement to fly a tail dragger. So we have, it's been interesting to see how many women actually do apply from all over the country and along the world.
8: If we want to take a peek, you have a website or a Facebook?
7: Yes. Yeah. So we did have a website where we were available for people to connect with, but that has shifted to the social media side. So Instagram and Facebook is really where we're kind of laying that foundation now to really meet people.
6: That's great. So tell us about some of the fun things that your group does.
7: Well, as mentioned when we started this interview, was our tour, our flying tour. We're really trying to make that more of a yearly thing and get people involved. But we also do flyouts. So one of the things that we had scheduled, it's getting rescheduled, was we were just going to fly over to Indianapolis for the day and enjoy the mansion that was there, the gardens, go eat, have lunch, and everybody can go home. So we're really working to try and get those more across the country. We have a lot of members that live on the West Coast, and we want to get them more involved, because I'm located Midwest. Our vice president is Midwest. Our founder was Midwest. And so we're really trying to drag that more across each coast and get involved on the East as well.
8: Laura, we had your 170 up here. And on the cowling, you had these high heels.
7: Yes, our calling card.
8: What's that all about?
7: So we like to put high heels on our cowling next to our wheel, wherever, just so everybody knows that a woman flew that tail dragger. And so obviously 7% of the pilot population is women. And so it's even smaller when you break it down into tailwheel flying. Yeah. So that's something we really want to stand out.
8: A lot of interesting ladies on your group. Do you have any one lady that really stands out? I mean, you have airline pilots, you have military pilots.
7: Well, and you're exactly right. We have people that work cargo. We have people that are commercial, people like me that just fly for fun. But one of the women that was on our trip that was just fascinating to listen to her name is Lisa Allen. She flies a scout. She works for the government Forest Service. And she flies the King Air and guides the firefighting pilots into the fires.
6: Oh, right. She flies the observer.
7: Yeah. And she trails them in. And so you listen to her and you're like, man, this is pretty cool. We also had a woman that was on our trip who is a former, she was the first Canadian female aerobatic champion. And I found that out because she sent a letter to me when we got back from the trip, and she is on the stamp. She has her own stamp in Canada. Her
8: what
7: name
8: about
7: is
8: that?
7: Hella Comet. So yeah, just so many backgrounds. And what's great about that is when we're together, nobody's trying to compete with, oh, well, I did this and, you know, I've flown this many hours. You have no idea how many.
6: Well, that's until your flying grows to such a size that you start doing flower bombing and toilet ribbon cutting. Yeah, yeah. And, you know, then it starts to get competitive.
7: Yeah, right.
6: But spot this landings.
8: You know. And Laura, on Thursday, we're featuring you right here on the Rose Memorial Plaza, Ladies Love Tail Draggers. We have three ladies that you're going to introduce. Can you tell us about them?
7: Yeah, so we have a great lineup this year. Jerry Barbanos has brought her J4, and it's named Rosie.
6: Rosie.
7: And so she's bringing that. We also have Kayla McLeod, who has the Cessna 170B that's beautifully displayed over here.
8: It's the AOPA giveaway airplane.
7: Yep.
6: Oh,
8: there's
6: a
8: story behind why it's here.
7: Yep. And then we also have Kelly Weed, and she is from Montana area and a 140, so the little sister of the 170. And she actually does aerial photography. So some of those backgrounds of these women, and Jerry will share when she's up here, but she's also working on a huge, major restoration project. So talk about being a female pilot and tailwheel, but now she's getting into that restoration project.
6: Wow.
8: So Google Ladies Love Tail Draggers.
7: Yes.
8: You're on Instagram. You're on Facebook.
7: Yep.
8: And you can look at some of the profiles of these very interesting ladies that are flying all over the country.
6: Are you in a chapter-based format yet, or is that something that you're thinking about doing, like a West Coast chapter, a Midwest chapter, an East Coast chapter?
7: Yeah, that's a great point. That's kind of where we're trying to get to, is where we have a delegate that's on the West Coast, a delegate
6: right.
7: that's on the East Coast, and really grow that base. We just haven't quite got there yet.
6: It would be easier, of course, to organize those flyouts
7: right.
6: locally
7: yeah.
6: if you had that kind of a structure.
7: Yep.
6: So.
7: Absolutely.
6: Yeah, well, that's awesome. Well, I would say thanks for coming to AirVenture, but you always come to AirVenture, so it's kind of a given.
8: We if Laura's not here, there's something wrong.
6: Yeah,
7: that's right.
6: None of us are here if Laura's
8: right.
6: not
8: that's
6: here.
8: Right.
6: Well, awesome. Well, thank you for joining us today and promoting Ladies Love Tail Draggers. We always like to promote some of the things that maybe aren't the most visible in the different venues, and it's certainly a valuable organization, and not just in vintage, but I'm sure you have pilots that are flying other tailwheels that aren't considered vintage, but
7: yeah.
6: Cessna 185s maybe and things like that.
7: And I would just like to point out that we had several airplanes that joined our tour that were not tailwheel, and we don't hold it against them. If you
6: yeah.
7: love to fly
6: okay.
7: and you want to be with us, come join us.
6: Maybe you want to learn to fly
7: yeah.
6: tailwheels.
8: But,
6: yeah,
8: but
6: yeah.
8: they have to sit at a different table when you eat.
6: Yes.
7: Well, we don't say that.
6: All right, Laura, thank you so much.
7: Thank you so much.
6: For joining us on EA Radio today. Ray, we'll be back in just a minute with some more guests. Jay Machi, we're on the fly at Vintage. Come on down and check it out. You can't miss it. It's to the south, the Vintage Wayfinding Tower. 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
9: Good afternoon. This is Digital Dave, and I'm seated with Mr. Bill David of EAA Chapter 582, Toledo, Ohio, who has the most interesting story to tell. And let's just get right into it.
10: All righty. Where do I start?
9: How about once upon a time in a land far, far away?
10: In a land not too far
9: not
10: away.
9: Too far
10: from
9: away?
10: Here, a small town in Ohio, Toledo, in case you've ever heard of it. I happen to be a member of EAA Chapter 582, and I'm a newsletter editor for them. And we have an annual fly-in, a small fly-in. We have usually a B-17 will come down from the Yankee Air Museum, which is only a 15-minute flight away. And we have a nice little weekend fly-in. And last year, about this time, a few months prior to this time, a friend of mine said he read this book and he learned of this fellow and of this event that took place in World War II, and that we should maybe think about making him the centerpiece for our air show, and revolving around his experience in this mission. And I said, what was that all about? Well, the bottom line was this fellow who lived down the street from us was the sole survivor of a 3-man team that parachuted in behind enemy lines and helped hatch a plan to free 513 downed American airmen. And I'm like, okay, how come I don't know about this?
9: That would be my first reaction.
10: You know, I'm probably like you. I read airplane stuff all the time, always have, war stuff. I'm interested in that. And I never heard of it, so... I learned a little bit about the story, and I said, okay, yeah, well, let's do this. It's an interesting story. And this fella, Art Jabilian, just lived a town over. So we put together this little recognition, or what would you call it, honoring ceremony
9: yeah.
10: for this fella, this World War II veteran. And it went kind of like this. We, since they saved 513 downed American airmen, we planted 513 flags in the ground to represent one life of each American that he saved that could go on to father a family after the war. So this was quite a thing, and I learned a little bit more about what it was and how it all came about, and the fact that nobody knows about it.
9: This, you're saying that this mission, 60 years later, is still virtually unknown?
10: It is unknown, not virtually. Just a few years ago, a fellow by the name of Gregory Freeman out of Atlanta, Georgia, wrote a book called The Forgotten 500, and this is how Brian turned me on to this whole story. And I read the book, and the book kind of blew me away, because this is a real thing. It's really happened. And what's incredible about it is they got them out with airplanes.
9: They flew airplanes in and rescued these 500 men, 513 men.
10: They flew DC-3s or C-47s in and landed on the top of a mountain or a hill in Serbia that was, it wasn't really an airfield. They just cleared the rocks and the trees out of the way. And five DC-3s on the very first mission found the place at night with no navigation equipment, no ADF, no DME, no GPS. All they had was a watch and a compass and a map, and they found this hill. And then the incredible thing is that they were able to land on this runway, this very short runway, in the middle of the night. So that's the basis of the story, and there's more to it, but the key element is that nobody knows about this.
9: Yeah.
10: And we're in the process of bringing him to Oshkosh because it's an incredible story, and we thought this would be a good place for him to tell us about it. But he became very ill, and we are unfortunately not able to bring him here. In fact, he was not supposed to live but just a few weeks. But it didn't quite work out like that. Art actually started to get a little bit better. Now it was going into the winter. And in the process of all this interest in this air show, and we were able to get from United States Congress a letter of recognition for Art. And I asked one of them, Colonel Mike Digby, if he would present this letter of recognition to Art. He made it the object or the focus of one of their base meetings that they were about to have. It turned from just a little thing into a fairly big thing, in which they had the Major General A.J. Foyt on base to present him some letters of recognition from the National Guard and from the United States Air Force. I'm quite proud to say that largely to our efforts, Chapter 582, if you do some research on this, this is the first official recognition of these missions, which were called the Halyard missions back in World War II, that was public recognition. In fact, General Eisenhower recommended to Harry Truman, the president, one of the leaders of the resistance, a fellow by the name of, I'm going to do the best I can with his name, Draza Mihailovic, be recommended the Legion of Merit. It's a medal. It's the highest medal that person that is not from the United States can get.
9: Okay.
10: And Harry Truman agreed to do that and gave Draza Mihailovic this medal posthumously. And I've been told that's the only time that's ever happened in this country. So this fellow was...
9: Where's that medal today?
10: Well, that medal went into a drawer, and it sat there for something like 50 or 60 years. And until recently, through this book, Forgotten 500, and somebody in Serbia got a hold of this, found the medal, and actually had a ceremony that was attended by the United States military over in Serbia. His daughter, and I'm sorry, I forget her name, they presented her this medal on behalf of her father. So we're at a time right now where we're trying to repair relationships with Serbia. And Admiral Mullins, he's the chairman of the Joint Chief of Staff, actually wrote a letter just before Brian and myself showed up over at the 180th, issued a letter to them aligning them with the Serbian military. In other words, it was a sister organization or a brother organization to
9: right.
10: them. So they opened their doors and they allowed us to have this, and actually contributed greatly to this little ceremony, which was the first public official recognition, you know, official being the government and the military.
9: Now, you were saying that Art, I believe his name was?
10: Yeah, his name is Art Jibilian. He goes by Jibby.
9: Okay, mm-hmm. That's easy enough. He is actually going to be here at Oshkosh?
10: Yes. this is not on any schedule. We just put this thing together through the help of everybody here at the AA. And they have opened the doors all the way up to, and I'm going to mess people's names up because in the past few days I've been trying to remember, I think, about 30 names. And Dick Napinski has been briefed by Brian on this, and they've opened up the doors. I understand Tom is on board with it, and everybody down the line, and especially Danny Clism, is going to do a little presentation.
9: Is this something that we, the average Joe walking here, can go watch, go see?
10: If you come to this, which it'll be on Thursday at 11:30 at the Announcers Building, is that what it is?
9: Yeah, the Comm Center, Air Show Center.
10: You'll actually be a part of history because through the EAA, not only Chapter 582, but EAA National here as well, this will be the largest gathering of people to ever be exposed to this story at one time. But for political reasons, the story has been kept under wraps. You go back to 1940, Art was actually more or less drafted in the OSS because he could speak a foreign language and he was an excellent radio operator.
9: Okay, so now it's time.
10: I think it is time. And I don't know why I'm pushing this story or trying to bring it to light, but I think the American people need to know about it.
9: Well, I think we should do the man of service and show up. Now, when is that again? When and where?
10: It's going to be Thursday morning, 11:30 at the...
9: Well, the announcer stand.
10: The announcer stand.
9: That's good enough. Right. That's right at Air Show Center for you people.
10: I thought I would call the Tuskegee Airmen and see if they would like to help us get this story out because, turns out, the first mission was flown at night, but subsequent missions were flown in the daytime. All missions took place over about a six-month period of time, and they could only take out 10 or 15 people at a time on this airplane because it was a short runway. But when they had to go to daylight, guess who provides top cover for them?
9: The Tuskegee Airmen.
10: Right. So they were involved in making it successful, and they actually provided cover on a few of the missions, as documented, that they held Germans at bay. The Germans were trying to approach the landing zone, and the DC-3s were there, and the DC-3s were able to get out because the Tuskegee Airmen kept them at bay. And then there were not all the survivors got out. Remember, there were hundreds of them.
9: Right.
10: So the Tuskegee Airmen came over and put on an air show, probably not unlike the one we're about to see this afternoon here at Air Venture. And so that lifted the spirits. I actually have some letters from survivors that are gone now, but saying how about they were at that airfield that day, and to see the Tuskegee Airmen fly over and put on that air show and then leave gave them hope that they were going to be on the next airplane out.
9: Well, that's quite an amazing story. So that's Thursday at 11:30 at the Announcer Stand Air Show Center.
10: That is correct, sir.
9: All right.
10: I hope to see you there.
9: You may. You may. Thanks for joining me, Bill.
10: Come be a part of history.
9: I would love to.
10: Thanks for having me.
9: You got it. This is Digital Dave, and you're listening to EAA Radio.
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12: With us today, our buddy, Kevin Keeling from the Ford Motor Company. Where's my car?
13: Right where you left it.
14: Good morning.
13: How you doing today?
14: I'm doing great. How are you guys?
13: Good. Ford's got an impressive lineup for us this year.
14: We do, every year. It gets a little better, and this year is really exciting.
13: Well, what's exciting about this year?
14: Well,
13: let's get right to the meat.
12: Get to it.
14: Well, let's start with our vehicle that we have for the Young Eagles. And so going all the way back to when we were sitting in here and we started talking about Red Tails and would we want to do something like that when we were back with, I think, our Dearborn doll. The year after that, we had done the SR-71 Blackbird. And for us, we had Carroll Shelby, Jack Roush involved. And that's how we got to our S and our R. And we were working with Lockheed Martin on that. And they said, well, down the road, we have this F-35 Lightning. We'd like to try to see if you'll want to do something with that. And so we've been talking with them, and so our vehicle this year is an F-35 Lightning II Edition Mustang. And so you have to come over and check it out and see the...
13: Well, we saw a headlight or two through the crack in the tent. That's about as much as we could do yesterday.
14: Oh, it's fantastic. And with Lockheed Martin, they also said, if you can bring the car together, then we've got a cockpit demonstration system. So they brought their simulator in, and we have two instructor pilots, and so it's actually the authentic F-35 Lightning that people can come in. You stand in line, and you get to come in and pilot it.
12: Oh, I'm there.
13: Oh, wow. Oh, wow. That's all I can say.
12: Yeah.
13: Yeah. And, you know, what are we doing? Flying, landing, taking off, all the above?
14: Well, I was on it the other day, and so you take off, and so the instructors are like, you have to get 150 knots, and then you pull up, and so you have all of the heads-up display. It has five screens around you, three above you, And it's 25 feet, and I don't know how many X number of dollars it took to bring that together. But as I say, it's the real deal. And so you've got the throttle and then the yoke and all the buttons, and so the cursors to target something. And so,
13: and yeah. I know at one point you said, I'm too close for missiles, switching to guns. Yeah.
14: Well, yeah, you only had two missiles, so I shot those. And so my wingman shot somebody down. And so, yeah, it was actually really cool.
12: Sounds like fun.
14: Oh, it's a blast.
12: You're going to have a big turnout for that.
13: Yeah, that's going to be a long line.
14: It is. Yeah.
12: You're going to have the NTSB standing by because you know a lot of these people are going to crack that thing up.
13: That's what the big reset button is all about.
12: Push the red button.
14: Yeah, then so, at the end, after you fly, then they can get you back to the airport in a hurry. They just kind of push a button, and now you're on your approach. And you come in, and you land the aircraft, and then you have the rudder pedals and the brakes, and it's really
13: slick. Well, how'd you do?
14: I shot down two. I missed whatever it was on the ground that I was supposed to go bomb. But
13: that's not bad. Yeah. It's not bad. You got a second career there.
12: Yeah, I was going to say if this Ford thing doesn't work out, you can always go fly a 35.
14: Well, and with respect to the Ford thing, so it's also our new 2015 Mustang. So this is the 50th anniversary, 50 years of Mustang. And so we have a brand new Mustang, and so you'll be able to see the production cars as well as our F-35 Lightning II edition Mustang. And it's the most extensive launch of new vehicles in our history. We also have the new F-150, which has the high-strength steel frame, and we have new aluminum panels on it, which reduce the weight of the truck by 600 pounds.
13: Yeah, I read that. That's quite amazing.
14: It is. So it's a game changer because it changes everything. Fuel economy in terms of towing and handling of the vehicle. And so everyone else is going to have to, I think, follow suit pretty quickly.
13: They're going to be playing catch-up, huh?
14: Yeah, they will be, yes.
12: Well, that's very interesting. One of the things we noticed at the Ford exhibit, besides all of those wonderful brand new cars sitting out there, is that on the back side of your tent, there's also quite an extensive collection of classic Mustangs.
14: There is. With it being 50 years, so that's one of the things we wanted to do. We've worked with the local Mustang owners and clubs around the area and said we'd like to bring in some vintage, classic, historic Mustangs, some of the real iconic cars. And so we have things like a 66 GT350, a 69 Mach 1. We have a KR. We have the GT500, a few other Mustangs, 73 convertible, along with our new lineup of vehicles.
13: Yeah, that prototype is pretty good looking.
14: It is pretty cool. Yeah, we have the 50-year version. So we have a limited edition. They're only built. We only built 1,964 of them, going back to 1964.
12: Wow.
14: And so we have one here on display at AirVenture.
13: Nice.
12: Yeah,
13: nice.
12: It says prototype, locked for your protection.
13: Yeah, I like that. We decided the car must be hungry or something.
14: And so we do our global auto shows and events all over the world, and this AirVenture is the first location globally that you can see this collection of cars in terms of all of our new vehicles. We have a new Focus, a Focus ST, a new Expedition, a new Edge, the Mustang, the F-150, Lincoln MKC, and Navigator. 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
12: Speaking of a Mustang going by...
13: A different kind of Mustang.
12: Ah, but if you don't know it, Ford named the Mustang after the P-51.
14: That's correct.
13: I did not know that.
14: That's correct.
13: See, they weren't dumb.
12: Somebody knew we were doing this interview and arranged a P-51
13: flyby.
14: Yeah, we actually do have quite an extensive connection with aviation. Ford does. And so that's one of the reasons that AirVenture is such a great fit for us.
12: Now, the F-35, that's going to be raffled off at the,
13: Gathering of Eagles.
14: Gathering of Eagles, Thursday night.
12: So bring your checkbook.
14: That's right.
13: Oh, yeah, right.
12: What are you guys anticipating to raise with this car this year?
14: Well, we're always optimistic. Last year, the Thunderbird version sold for $398,000. The Red Tails, I think, was about $400,000. So we've been somewhere in the $250,000 to $500,000 range each year. And collectively, our vehicles have generated about $2.5 million for the Young Eagles. And all of that money goes directly to the Young Eagles from Ford. We don't keep any of it. So
13: that's pretty incredible.
12: That is. How many of the owners have bought multiple Mustangs?
14: Well, Tom Gonzalez bought the first two. Rod Lewis was the third. He bought the SR-71. And Jim Slattery has purchased the last three.
12: Wow. Three guys, six cars. Not bad.
13: That's quite a garage.
12: I bet Jay Leno is jealous.
13: Maybe he'll be buying one. You never know.
12: Hey, wouldn't mind seeing him here. He's a motorhead.
13: Yeah, he is. I think he's got an airplane engine on a motorcycle somewhere.
12: Somewhere. What do you guys have in the pipeline for the next Young Eagles car?
14: And we have quite a few things we're noodling with and thinking about.
12: Nothing you want to tip your hat to right now.
14: Yeah, yeah, probably not so much. But as you start thinking about 2015 and 16, and so there are some things that kind of pop to mind pretty quickly. And we're also involved with some other things like Red Bull and that you'll see more about in the future. And so we're talking with EAA about some other options that they may see in the future as well.
12: That's great.
13: They're going to build a car that actually has wings because it's Red Bull.
12: We're waiting for the EAA radio edition.
13: Oh, yeah. There you go. That'll be worth, $5?
12: Yeah. But they start by going to Toys R Us and getting one of those little electric ones. Yeah.
14: Well, speaking of that, the electric cars, we have something we call pony rides. And so we have little electric Mustangs that kids, 3 to 4 to 5 years old can come in and they can ride on those. Yeah, we try to appeal to everybody while we're here at EAA. We have such a great time. And so people come over and they can ride those. They can come in, they can build the snap together Mustangs. And so we have their 2015 red Mustangs, some plastic cars you can put together. We have the bungee trampolines and rock walls the kids can play on and climb, in addition to the F-35 and our simulator, plus we have an ST simulator. So if you want to race cars and things, we have an opportunity to do that in the hangar as well.
12: You know, I'm surprised they didn't tie the ST simulator together with the F-35 so that you can come in and strafe the guy in the car.
13: Don't give him any ideas now.
12: Could be interesting if you give the ST guy the opportunity to shoot back. You know, could be a great video game.
14: Yeah, we have quite a few things. And we also have even kind of a throwback to the pinball era. So we have 3 Mustang pinball machines that people are able to come in and play.
13: Okay.
12: That's cool. I never knew they existed.
13: How many kids have never seen a pinball machine?
12: That's going to be a step back in time for a lot of us.
13: Yeah, you can see all us guys in line for that.
14: Yeah.
13: So now we also have the opening day concert.
14: Tonight.
13: Which is Kenny Loggins.
14: Kenny Loggins will be performing tonight. So it starts at 6 o'clock. And the opening act is Blue Sky Riders, and so that's Kenny Loggins and a couple of people that he's hooked up with. And it's kind of a country theme for that group. And then we'll take a little intermission, and then Kenny will come back on and play for about 90 minutes tonight.
13: Okay, and we're taking bets on when he plays Danger Zone, because it's not an if, it's a when.
14: Yeah, that's right.
12: Absolutely. It fits this motif very
13: well. Yeah, I'm sure he'll open with that. So
14: it does. And then the rest of the evening, we also have the Fly-In Theater that Ford sponsors, and tonight we're going to have Gravity, the Academy Award-winning film with Sandra Bullock and George Clooney.
12: Great movie.
14: And we'll
13: Small cast.
14: It is a small cast.
12: They spent a lot on the special effects, though. I'll give them that. It was just an extraordinary movie.
14: It's spectacular, isn't it?
13: It's a great movie.
12: And I'm going to spoil it for everybody. The Butler did it.
13: Yeah, there you go. Not again.
12: Are you going to have the Ford Transit going around with the ice cream this year?
14: We will.
12: Camp Scholler?
14: We will.
13: Oh, boy.
12: Oh, I'm looking for that.
14: Every night. Yeah, tonight it will be at the concert, and the other nights we'll have it out on the campgrounds. And so I've driven that every year. Well, I'll spend one night driving it, and it's just fabulous.
13: You might have to switch to coffee, hot coffee.
12: Yeah, definitely.
13: It's getting a little chilly.
12: But that's okay. We'll take that over it being extremely hot any day.
14: Yeah.
13: And I must say, I just really enjoy how much Ford puts into this event. It has changed it so much and made it so much better.
14: Well, we really like to enhance the experience, and that's the feedback that we get from people as well, that we want to be part of the fabric of the event, and our intent is just to bring things in that people enjoy.
12: Well, one of the other things that you do is you work with the EAA memberships. You're able to get a Ford discount on certain automobiles through the EAA.
14: That's correct. Yeah, and so it's called our Partner Recognition Program, and so EA members are eligible, and so it's a negotiation-free purchase process where you get a discount. And this year, celebrating our 15th year of being involved with AirVenture and EA, we have a special incentive. And it's the first time we've done this, so if people come to the Ford hangar, we have a certificate, and they just register for this, and so now through the end of the year, they can go in and get an additional $750 toward the purchase of a new Ford or Lincoln.
13: Wow.
12: Nice.
14: Yeah. Yeah. In terms of getting their certificate, you can buy the car later. But
13: Right.
12: Yeah. Oh, so in other words, you get the certificate here, and then you go home and buy the car.
14: Correct.
13: Oh. Yeah.
12: Well,
13: it wouldn't work as well the other way.
12: I didn't think Ford would deliver to AirVenture, but, we can always hope.
14: Yeah. So we're looking forward to a great week. It's going to be a good time.
13: Yep. It's always a good time here, and you guys just make it so much better.
14: We also have the local Model T clubs. They come in. And so if people are interested in riding in a Model T, I think they start at 9 o'clock this morning and run through about 2. So we're going to do that Monday through Friday. You can just come ride in a Model T, and everything is complimentary.
12: You know, that's interesting. You compare the Model T to a modern automobile, and they drive completely different the way the transmission is set up. I had the opportunity to drive one, and that's just a blast.
13: Well, Kevin, I'm glad you joined us this morning, as always, and we'll look forward to seeing you again tomorrow.
14: I appreciate that very much. Thank you.
13: All right. This is EAA Radio, and I'm Digital Dave.
12: And I'm Fast Eddie.
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15: Hey, we're turning base to final here on Squawk 1200. I'm Fareed Guillot along with Paul Prydecker. Coming up at the top of the hour, we're going to join Jaymon G at the Kermit Weeks Hangar. He's going to have an hour of interviews with folks there. It's our first time having this remote program on the fly from the Kermit Weeks Hangar, and thanks to some technology installed this year. It's going to be kind of interesting because there's a lot of history over there.
16: There certainly is. And we have some things to talk about here.
15: Oh, of course.
16: Yeah.
15: Joining us is Captain Tyler Hawkins from the Airline Pilots Association. He's the vice president of administration, and he is the secretary. Welcome.
17: Yeah, thanks for having me.
16: Tyler, it's good to see you. I do some work for an organization called NAFI, which is about flight instructors. We're just next door to you at your tent. What do you guys do when you're here? What's your message, and what do you have to tell our listeners?
17: Well, we're excited to be here. This is our eighth year in a row, coming back to the EAA Air Ventures, and you know, it's just a great time for us to get out and meet with our members, our current members. We've had several stop by from our newest pilot group, Air Canada, and get to talk to the future of aviators. Right, we've had so many new pilots come by. There's a lot of interest in being a pilot these days.
16: Sure.
17: It's an exciting time to be a pilot. So it's been really good to meet with people who we're hopeful to be our future members as they continue their journey into aviation.
16: And you know, in the industry, it's not just pilots. I mean, we focus on that a lot because of what we do, but you almost can't have a conversation without hearing about, you know, we need dispatchers, we need avionics techs, we need mechanics. So you're right. I mean, if this is a good time, multiple points of entry to get into the industry, and there's so many opportunities. So I know Apple supports that a great deal. Absolutely. Through some of your education and outreach.
17: Absolutely.
16: So if a person came into your booth and, you know, said, gee, how can I be a airline pilot, what's the story?
17: Well, you know, we've got a lot of presentations in the morning. Every day from 9 o'clock to noon, we have four presentations that go on. We're staffed the booth from 9 to 5, but we talk about things like pathways into airline pilot programs, right? One of the biggest challenges we see people who want to come into aviation is, how do I pay for it, right?
16: So
17: we
16: have, yeah, sure.
17: We have sessions on how to get scholarship money and how to become an airline pilot from a different pathway, like the Veterans Affairs, right? So we have a lot of experts who know how to transition from the military into airline life, and we try to reach as many people as we can here and how to become an airline pilot.
15: From the association standpoint, how there's been a lot of new pathways, especially airline sponsored pathways. How does the association feel that's going?
17: Hey, look, as long as the training standards are met, and as long as we continue our first officer qualifications, and we make sure that we have, you know, those have ushered in what is the safest time we've enjoyed in history, and it's no secret that there because those qualifications are there. So as long as we can maintain those, and as long as those programs give us an equivalent level of safety or better level of safety than what we've had in the past history with people coming into the profession, we support all avenues into the aviation the flight deck.
16: So some of them, of course, are well known. United Aviate down in Arizona. You've got the cadet program for American. You got Propel program for Delta. Your airline?
17: We have Frontier. Some. Yep, we started a cadet program at Frontier Airlines. We also have a program through ATP, Airline Transport Professionals, and I know Spirit has a relationship with them as well. And so pretty much anybody who wants to get to a flight deck, we have several individuals. I served as a line check airman at Frontier for a number of years and did IOE on people who came straight from a PA-44 into an Airbus A320. And, you know, the system that we've built makes it so that it's safe to do so. And we've had great success with all of those programs.
16: Conversations I've had with people in the industry about, you know, the whole pilot supply, pilot demand dynamics certainly focuses on, we have to reach out to the younger people. I used to have people say, well, you know, we got to get to them in college, but it seems like it's too late. Yet, you know, you may have to start planting that seed a little bit sooner. Does Apple have a role in outreach to some of the underserved communities to say, hey, this is possible.
17: We do, yeah. We have Education Committee Chair Justin Hahn is doing a fantastic job with that. We're in colleges with our ACE clubs, but we've started to expand our role to even being going in grade schools and middle schools and high schools and reaching people who maybe not always would have the access or the idea to go into the flight tech. Our Debbie, which is Diversity, Equity, Belonging, and Inclusion Chair, Cami Tiretta, she's been working with the Education Chair to go to schools that wouldn't traditionally have people show up to talk about aviation and piloting. And we've seen a lot of really good response from those engagements.
15: Obviously, the association works a lot when they're negotiating with companies over outreach-wise, the general public mostly focuses on pay. What are some of the other key areas that ALPA has been stressing when negotiating some of these agreements?
17: Well, you know, it's really interesting, the bargaining environment that we find ourselves in right now. And we've sort of seen a generational shift in our members that are coming in and our members that are retiring. And whereas a certain generation maybe have been focused more on pay, the newer generations coming in is really focused on quality of life issues and making sure that there's a work-life balance. And you talk with a lot of our younger members, and a lot of them will tell you, I really value my time at home. I really value my time with my family. I'm okay making a little bit less if I can have a more balanced life. And it's really funny that you look at our bargaining surveys and talking and interacting with members that there's just difference. So a lot of our agreements have been focusing on that and trying to improve what have historically been not necessarily negotiating priorities.
16: I see it in training as well. And having managed a training program for a number of years, the personality of that whole thing changed. It used to be we had sort of a one-size-fits-all syllabus. Everybody got the same training. I knew what I was going to get at the end of that. And then as time has gone on and more opportunities have approached, I'd see a new hire class with maybe 20 people in it, and some of them were 25 years old, and some of them were 55 years old, and I can tell you that the 55-year-old typically appreciated a stand-up lecture sort of discussion, and the 25-year-old just said, give to me an iPad, I'll go home and study. And to try to train that broad demographic is a challenge for curriculum developers. I mean, how do you keep everybody interested, and how do you get the right product at the end? And again, it did all come down to lots of questions about, what's quality, what is it besides flying an airplane that I'm going to enjoy?
17: No, absolutely. Yeah. And we've, if you look at our executive leadership, it's gotten distinctly younger, right? And which is more representational of what our membership looks like now. And, how do we communicate with our members? And we still have to communicate with people who want to get their media in a certain aspect, and we have to communicate with media members who want to get their media in a different way. And that's a challenge that we talk about every day, and how to best meet our members where they're at and negotiate on their behalf, serve on their behalf, and really advocate the piloting profession on their behalf.
15: And when you also look at how training departments are set up, some are very heavy with line pilots, and then some have a lot more company paid instructors and so on. So what is the association's kind of viewpoint toward what's the best? Is it a mix, or would you prefer that your members be doing most of the training?
17: So look, I'll speak from my own personal experience. I've had both, right? Companies I've worked for have had both contract instructors and line pilot instructors. And I think to understand what happens on the line, to understand how the operation works and how these SOPs fit in to the training environment and how they translate to on the line, there's no better replacement than having somebody who actually goes out and fly the line do that type of training. There's just those experience that can't be replaced. So.
16: Well, and there's no question that the ab initio agreements that United has or American has with their providers, like United Aviate down in Arizona, they're trying to create the United culture from day one, so that everybody understands what it's like to be that pilot. We're talking with Tracy Hawkins from ALPA. He's vice president of administration, and I just want to toss this out here. We all know there's no shortage of discussions about whether a pilot shortage exists or not. And I have my views on it. Certain ALPA does, I've heard. So the one thing that I've been talking to people about as I meet them and talk about this issue is said, you know what? Why don't we stop talking about hours and start talking about quality training? Because at the end of the day, that's all that matters, right? Whether we're talking about 500 hours or 5,000 hours, you have to provide quality training. And to me, that's, you know, the key to keeping things safe. So that's my editorial comment. I'm guessing you agree.
17: Look, I actually couldn't agree more with that, right? Yeah. And that's what I sort of highlighted at the very beginning.
16: Sure.
17: The 1,500-hour rule was what was come up with, I think it was 13 or 14 years ago now, and that's what's been in place.
16: August of 2013.
17: There you go. I was a lowly first officer on the 145 back then, and I remember having to get my 1,500 hours, actually, to continue to qualify to fly. But, you know, and we're not... If somebody wants to come and reinvent the wheel, we're not about reinventing the wheel. What we want to do is we want to make sure that's an equivalent level of safety.
16: Yeah.
17: Right? That's what we're after. That's what we support.

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5: Welcome back, everyone, to Squawk 1200. I'm Zach.
6: I'm Wireless Mike.
5: And we are joined now by Jim Ullman and Bob Obma, both of the National Air Traffic Controllers Association. Thank you so much for being with us.
7: Happy to be here.
8: Yeah, thanks for having us. We appreciate it.
5: We are talking pilot-controller communications. First things first, you brought along these great ground operator-controller communications little handbooks that can fit on an e-board. Tell us about these that NACA puts out.
7: So these have been a labor of love for a number of years.
8: Almost seven now, yeah.
7: Yeah, we started with VFR. That's the one that we start with, and then we just have added to it along the way based on conversations we've had at these type of conferences. So we have these at the NACA booth. We have everywhere that you see NACA, you will find these pilot controller communications cards. We give them to schools. We give them wholesale. This is just a quick reference guide, and what we have here is ground operations, weather, airspace, VFR flight following, airborne takeoffs and landings.
8: And it's really good for not only you know, your basic VFR pilot, but maybe a student pilot, maybe a CFI wants to stop by, training a pilot, maybe a little nervous about air traffic communications, or your rusty pilots. You know, the EA has a lot of the rusty pilots are trying to get back on board, and if they're a little nervous about talking to ATC, it's kind of a guide for you if you want to get back into flying around the Delta or the Charlie or get flight following.
5: Fantastic. And let's talk a little bit about some of the common problems with pilot controller communications. We're talking mostly to a GA audience here at EAA. What do you see as the common issues where communications break down, and how can those be remedied?
7: I think the biggest thing we want is just for you to use our services, right? I think what we see out here is GA pilots with not a lot of hours all the time, and they're not confident talking on the frequencies. And the first thing that I say to them is, we're not the boogeyman. Look at this. We're not the sky police. We're not the boogeyman. But we can provide you services when you're talking to us. And so a lot of it's all about phraseology, and that's what we're trying to get them is to use our services.
8: Yeah, that's one of the big things is, you know, when we deal with the GA community, sometimes, especially in the emergency situation, they call up and it's almost too late. They're, you know, VFR and IMC, and it's one of those things, if you're talking to us earlier, if you're getting that VFR flight following and your engine starts running a little rough, the weather is starting to look a little dodgy ahead, maybe starting to get a little cloudy or a little misty, you're already talking to us. So we can reach out to other pilots, other controllers, find those VFR conditions, find out if maybe you're getting some trace icing where there's no icing. So the sooner you're talking to us, the better, and getting those services like VFR flight following are key. You know, we always start our presentation, at least I do. I always have people raise their hand, you know, are you a tax-paying member? And they kind of laugh and raise their hand. I'm like, well, you've already paid for the service. You're a tax-paying member. You know, it's your service, and you should use it.
6: So what are the advantages of VFR flight following other than the fact that you're going to tell them that there's an airplane over here or that they might not have seen? What are some of the other things that give them an additional level of safety when they use that?
8: Well, I mean, the biggest thing is the advisory service, right? So we can tell them about other aircraft. Another thing we see with GA quite a bit is airspace issues. So GA aircraft may be going through an active military airspace or restricted airspace. I work airspace near Fort Knox. And we do have occasionally aircraft that will bust through Fort Knox, TFRs. I don't know if you guys know, but 2020, rumor is there's an election happening. So there'll probably be quite a few TFRs popping up. And if you're talking to us, we're going to make sure you avoid those type of things. Weather is another issue. We know pilots today have a lot of onboard weather, whether it be XM, for flight, but we have tools that they don't have. We can talk to other pilots. We can find other airspace where there might be good weather that they may not be able to tell from their for flight or their XM weather. Things that we can do in the background.
7: I think Bob touched on something earlier, and I use this all the time in talking to pilots out here, is if you find yourself in trouble, okay, and wouldn't you rather be talking to us already, or do we have to go through the who are you, where are you, what's your problem before we start helping you? It's a lot easier. If you're already talking to us, you have a problem, it's that quick.
6: So now one of the other advantages I would think of VFR flight following is that you get used to talking on the radio, and so if you're going for your next rating, there's that much less to learn. What other-

0: Are there any other advantages or things that you can think of?
1: Well, I mean, that's a huge thing is the practice part, right? And we've had a lot of pilots come up to us and they're like, hey, we want to talk to you, but we're nervous. Is there something we can do that makes you know we're nervous? Now, the question we get posed from EA members is, how about Rusty Pilot? Well, unfortunately, in our field, controllers don't know what Rusty Pilot means, but they can use Student Pilot. Just because you're not a student pilot doesn't mean if you're unfamiliar with the airport, you're a little nervous, maybe flying in the Charlie for the first time, use student pilot. As controllers, that lets us know that we're going to use a little bit extra attention for you. We're going to slow down our phraseology. We're going to watch you a little bit more carefully. So it's one question we'll be getting is don't use rusty pilot because it's not a common phrase in the air traffic world, but student pilot is, and feel free to use that as well.
2: And I believe I can say that the big sky theory is a misnomer. It doesn't exist. The big sky theory is not out there. Especially for VFR aircraft who use pilotage, right? Follow a river, follow a highway. Well, you know what? Everyone's following that river, and everyone's following that highway the same as you. Just because you don't see them, trust me, they're out there.
0: So with the communications aspect of that, obviously some of our pilots aren't quite as up on the communication as they would. What are the biggest errors that you see the pilots make that you'd like to see corrected?
2: Clogging of frequencies. I think clogging the frequencies is a big thing. Knowing proper phraseology is really important, right? It's something that is ingrained on us from the first day that we start training is to use phraseology by the book, phraseology by the book, phraseology by the book. Now, granted, not all controllers and pilots use that. The older you get, the more loosey-goosey you get with your language, right? But it's all about proper phraseology. But proper phraseology is what makes this system work.
1: Yeah, I'd say readbacks. Not getting readbacks. Usually if I give something like an altitude, while it's not required to be read back, if it's important, if I'm stopping you in altitude for another aircraft and you just come back with Roger, more than likely you're going to hear me come back and say, just want to verify number 1234, send and maintain 4000. I'm looking for a readback because there's a reason I'm giving you that altitude or that heading.
3: We're speaking with Jim Ullman and Bob Obma of National Air Traffic Controllers Association. You guys have mentioned emergencies a little bit in some of the discussions we've had. We know for pilots it's aviate, navigate, communicate. But when they get to that communicate piece, what can they do to make sure that you know they're in an emergency? And then what info do you need from them to really give them all the help that they need in that situation?
1: Yeah, at that point where you're in an emergency, phraseology kind of goes out the window. We need to know exactly what's happening to you, why you're declaring an emergency. The three things you're going to be asked is... how many people are on board? The reason we ask that is just because if there's a lot of people and you're going to, let's say you lost an engine, you need to ditch, we need to tell emergency services what they need to send. The second thing is fuel. That will determine how long we have to deal with the emergency. If you're VFR and IMC and you have 2 hours of fuel, we have a lot of options. If you're VFR and IMC with 10 minutes of fuel, our options now are quite limited. And then the last thing is your intentions. We're going to work together as a team to resolve the emergency situation, and knowing your intentions or what you want to do to start is a big important thing.
2: Yeah, we are not the sky police. We've done some briefings over at our booth all week, and we've done a couple on emergencies, and we asked people how many people have declared an emergency. I think people are afraid declaring an emergency is going to get them in trouble. Next thing you know, FISDO's going to come knocking on their door, ask them about what happened. That's not the way the process works. FISDO rarely does that. We ask them, how many have declared an emergency? There's probably 8 or 10 people. How many heard back from FISDO? One person raised their hand, and it wasn't punitive in nature.
0: And I think a common thing that people misunderstand about emergencies are you're actually, when you declare emergency, you can actually break some of the rules as long as you have a good reason for doing it, and it'll actually keep you out of trouble, whereas if you don't declare an emergency and you do something you weren't supposed to do, now you can be in trouble.
2: I wouldn't say the rules go out the window, but we have a lot more latitude to offer you a lot more services. And at that point, we're just trying to get you safely on the ground. That's it. We're going to keep you advised of terrain. We're going to keep you advised of the issue. But it gives us a lot of freedom. And what we see, especially with VFR pilots getting themselves in IMC conditions, is they wait too long. They wait too long. They wait too long. Well, you know what? Don't wait too long. Tell us, hey, it's starting to get a little cloudy up here. You got any pilot reports? That's going to give us a cue. All right, I need to start watching this person, talk to this aircraft. How about now? How about now? We are there to help you and use our services.
0: Yep. And so on top of that, I always encourage people to continue with their flight training and get the instrument rating to keep themselves out of trouble. What kind of advice might you have for people who are private pilots who, you know, might think maybe I do, maybe I don't need an instrument rating?
1: Well, a couple. I mean, I guess, you know, it's hard to tell a pilot that we want you to get your instrument rating. But what we can tell you to do is practice. You know, how I say to get to Carnegie Hall is practice. And don't feel free, you know, practice. We see a lot of people in my airspace down by, like, London, Kentucky, a lot of practice approaches. If you do want to get your IFR, we do a lot of practice IFR approaches. But, you know, one of the biggest things, too, is outreach. You know, we're here at EA to do outreach to meet the GA community, but it goes both ways. We love GA pilots to come visit our facilities. Come to your local tower. You know, we go to our website, NATCA.org, NATCA.org. Give us an email. We'll get you in connection with your local tower, your local TRACON, and come see us. And then we can show you what it looks like from our side. And because it's a team concept. What we're here at Oshkosh really pushing, I think, is the team concept. Neither one of us can really do it alone. We kind of have to do it together.
2: Yeah, and in the Pacific Northwest, my airspace is IFR all the time, you know, all the time along the coast, lower levels, VFR, nice, 7,500, 8,500, but like big cloud deck below you. It really, I think flying out there, especially IFR, will help you immensely.
3: We've got about 30 seconds left for both of you. NATCA has got a big presence out here at EAA. Where can people go to meet you, talk with you, get some presentations?
2: We are right next to the tower. The biggest thing on this facility is the tower, the busiest aircraft control tower in the world, and we are right across the street from you. Can't miss us. And if you base it between 9 and 2, just look where all the people are.
3: Everyone, go visit NATCA down below the air traffic control tower. Jim Ullman and Bob Obma of the National Air Traffic Controllers Association, thanks so much for joining us.
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5: And playing the role of Paul Prideacker today is...
0: Wireless Mike, a non-attorney spokesperson.
5: I'm so glad you're here. You know, this makes us the stereo mics.
0: Yes, yes. That's great.
5: Yeah, no, it's terrible. It's a gorgeous day in Oshkosh again. It's 77 today. Humidity's down to 50%. And we have a whopping 1 mile an hour wind. So all those departures are getting everything they need.
0: It's down the runway? I mean, it's one... I mean, that's a huge crosswind there.
5: And I'm lousy, and that's kind of within my limits. I'm lousy at that. So our first quarter hour on Squawk 1200 is speaking with a member of the International Federal Partnership in the Federal Pavilion just a little bit north of us. And today we're talking with a representative of Bird Strike USA. Welcome to Squawk 1200, Chris Pollack.
6: Thank you. Glad to be here.
5: So Bird Strike USA has an exhibit with a combination of hardware and former living things.
6: Yep.
5: And so tell me what the message is that you're getting out and the kinds of things that you're talking to folks about today.
6: Yeah. So the mission of Bird Strike Committee USA is we're dedicated to providing leadership in managing wildlife hazards to aviation. So what we really want to try and do is you are unfortunate enough to experience a bird strike, we want you to report it and let us know that it happened.
0: So if I am flying around and I hit a bird, where do I report it to?
6: The easiest way, fastest way is on the internet. You can go on, if you just Google wildlife strike, it's most likely the first thing that pops up. And it's a form that takes maybe 2-3 minutes at the most to fill out. And we really appreciate all the information that you can provide.
0: What kind of information are you collecting on the form?
6: It's not a required form or anything like that. So whatever information that you want to contribute is useful. But we do ask for stuff like time of day, date, time, what the weather was like, tail number, bird species, if you know it. The Smithsonian Institution actually will identify the species for us. If you don't know what it is, you can send it. There's instructions on the website on how you can send in feathers or any other remains, and the Smithsonian will identify it for us and let us and backfill the report for us.
0: So if somebody sends in a feather, will you like report back to them that this is what hit you?
6: Yeah, it all comes back to the form. So you, as the person that fills out the form, you get a copy. It emails it back to you as well. And then any modifications to that form that occur, you then get re-notified of it. So when you send it in a couple days later, you get a response back.
5: Do you have a sense of how often people might encounter a bird strike and then not go through this process?
6: It's a non-regulatory
5: Right.
6: Reporting system.
5: Entirely optional, right?
6: Entirely optional. But we are thinking that about 60% of bird strikes are currently reported. So there's about a 40% gap that we're missing. The hard part about it is some people don't even know that they strike a bird or any other type of wildlife.
0: So what are you using this information for after it's gathered?
6: The quickest answer to that one is the airports use it to help manage what type of species that they're seeing on the airport. If your airport is seeing lots of strikes in Canadian geese, they'll focus their efforts on mitigating Canada geese. And they won't waste any time working on flamingos. You know, they're just not seeing them.
5: What about the pink kind? No, they probably don't fly up and hit you.
0: No.
5: The pink ones?
0: No.
5: Like the ones on my lawn?
0: The lawn ornaments.
6: Right.
5: Okay.
0: Yeah, they tend to...
6: No plastic flamingo strikes yet.
5: Well, I want to go back to just something you said just a minute ago, and that is people may not even know that they've hit a bird. How can that be?
6: Some of the birds are small. Some of the birds are tiny. Some of the birds get ingested into jet engines, and you just don't even know that it happens. And sometimes a bird will get caught up in wingtip vortices and end up being smashed on the runway. So you might not even strike the bird, but the pilot behind you might say, hey, there's some debris, there's some FOD on the runway, we need to go take care of that. And they might get delayed because there's FOD out there.
0: Yeah, and speaking from personal experience, sometimes you'll see a thing go by and you go, oh, it looks like a bird went by. I didn't hear anything. I didn't see anything. And then after landing, you go check the airplane and sometimes you find stuff, sometimes you don't.
6: That stuff that you find we call snarge.
0: Snarge.
5: Why?
6: That's just the name that finally came up with. So, snarge.
5: Is that an invented word, or does it like? I mean, does it have a?
6: It's a pretty common industry term that is
5: okay.
6: Trying to get the word out. That's what it's actually called.
5: Okay, it's not like FOD, which is an acronym.
6: Nope, not an acronym.
5: Snarge.
6: We have a poster about it at our booth.
0: Now, I know that people have hit things other than birds.
6: Correct.
0: Other animals.
6: Yep.
0: Does snarge apply to all remains or just bird remains?
6: Yeah, snarge is a pretty general term of just kind of whatever's out there. But yeah, you're absolutely right. 97% of the strikes in the database are birds, and the remaining 3% are other. So that could be terrestrial mammals, that could be reptiles, amphibians, that sort of thing. There's been a couple fish even on the database.
0: How do you hit a fish?
6: Most of the time.
5: With a seaplane. No, really. That's not a joke. That's got to be the right answer.
6: One of the things that happens on the land-based airports, at least, is birds of prey will be hunting, and they'll have a fish in their talons,
5: uh-huh.
6: And then they get startled by an aircraft, and they'll drop the fish. The bird gets out of the way, but the fish, you know, is kind of stuck. So, and then fish aircraft meet.
5: So I'm the pilot who thinks I've just hit a fish, and I'm on... And I live in, Nebraska, and I'm on the phone. Honey, really? I did. I hit a fish today. I can't imagine.
6: Take pictures.
0: Yes.
5: Let's talk about that. You need pictures. It's not just the form, right? You want to see pictures.
6: We would love to have pictures. The database doesn't currently accept pictures. That's something that hopefully will change in the very near future. But the database doesn't collect pictures. However, if you go to the birdstrikeusa.org website that... the committee runs, you can submit pictures there actually for photo contests, and we can see them that way.
5: Snap a snarge.
6: Mm-hmm.
0: So the long
5: term needs to be the name of your photo contest. Snap a snarge.
6: I'm going to take that one back for sure.
5: Good.
0: The long term benefit for pilots for filling this out is that you guys can do more research, figure out what birds are in the area, and then use that information to prevent those birds from flying around the airport, which should save people from running into birds because it can cause a lot of damage to airplanes.
6: Yeah, it definitely can. And then another thing that the strike data does is it becomes a research location for anybody that's looking into different types of technology out there, different types of methods, different types of actions to prevent bird strikes in the first place. So, you know, ideally, we become a self-replacing group.
5: We're talking with Chris Pollack, who is a member of Bird Strike USA, a coalition of organizations and individuals interested in collecting data that will help mitigate wildlife and bird problems on airports. Kind of run down the list. You work in airport operations in the state of Ohio.
6: Yep.
5: Run down a list of some of the either more common or more interesting bird mitigation approaches that you know of.
6: Bird mitigation, the best thing to do is habitat management. That's also the most expensive thing. Anytime that we have a pretty extensive grass height management plan, we try really hard to keep our grass heights on the airfield between 6 to 12 inches. try and eliminate all standing water on the airfield, try and get rid of all that attracts a lot of the birds that we don't want to see on the airfield. If we can't get rid of the habitat, what we'll do is we'll try and exclude it. We'll build fences around it. We'll build riprap rock around the edges of the ponds to prevent the geese from coming in and out. It makes it less desirable for them to be there. After that, we then move into harassments. So we can go out, we shoot pyrotechnics off, we have propane cannons, truck horns, all that sort of thing. And that uses a pretty good way of dispersing birds. And some airports actually run a trap and relocate program. So they'll trap some raptors, they'll band them, and then they'll relocate them up to 100 miles away, hope that they don't come back.
0: Yeah. Do they often come back or not so much?
6: If there's a prime time of being able to capture them, usually if they're juvenile, we can get them away and they won't come back. If they've kind of established themselves in the area, they tend to return.
5: As more development encroaches on natural habitat and kind of decreases the area where wildlife habitat exists, do you see that as kind of driving up the level of the problem?
6: Maybe not, just mostly because airports were always kind of a wildlife zone in the first place. At the big cities, they're the oasis. They're the only patch of green that the wildlife is going to see in miles, and they're usually located on the edge of cities in the first place.
5: So it's not getting any worse because the airport's not getting any smaller, with some exceptions, I guess.
6: Right. So overall, there has been an increase in strike reporting. Hopefully that's all correlated to just an increase in awareness and increase in the fact that the strikes are being reported. We have seen a slight decrease over the last couple of years in damaging strikes, which is good, which means we're getting more information, but the tactics and stuff that we're using is being helpful.
0: So obviously, bigger birds are a bigger concern to airplanes because they do more damage. Do you spend more of your time working on those?
6: Again, that's the big easy way to do it. Again, we use that strike data that we're talking about, and depending on the time of year, during the springtime, we're pretty aggressive in trying to harass and get rid of Canada geese. But during the fall, the upcoming migratory season here, European starlings is a pretty common bird nationwide, and they're the little tiny birds. They're smaller than the size than the palm of your hand, but they flock in the thousands. And so a couple gram bird, but multiplied by several thousand flock, and they're the ones that look like a giant school of fish flying in the sky. But you see those, and you're flying an airplane through one of those, it's got bad news on it.
0: I have a friend who flew through a flock of those on landing, and the number of strikes was. I don't know if it was around 100.
6: Yeah.
0: It was significant.
5: In what aircraft?
0: That was in a CRJ 200. So,
5: oh my goodness.
0: No individual one, would have brought the airplane down, but maybe all of them could have done damage to the engines.
6: Right.
0: So, they were on landing. They landed safely, but the plane was down for inspection for a while.
5: What's the highest altitude that you have heard of a bird strike happening?
6: They are most commonly strikes occur below 3,500 feet, but there have been strikes above that. I've heard 25,000 feet, especially when in migratory season, some of the birds get way up there and they're traveling long distances. But 3,500 feet and below, that's over 90% of the strikes are happening down there.
5: Okay, so your odds go down above 3,500 feet, but there's no safe spot. Wow, that's surprising.
0: Do you know what the highest recorded ever one was?
6: I don't know that one. Nope.
0: Okay. That'd be an interesting.
5: I can't imagine a bird. I mean, how efficient must a bird's system must be to be able to fly effectively at 20,000 feet?
0: Well, yeah, I have to use oxygen up there, so I don't know what he's doing.
5: That's what I'm saying.
0: That's a heavy can for him to carry around.
5: The masks don't fit over those beaks all that well. Not talking about your nose, I'm talking about theirs. Ba-dum-bump.
0: So, now, unfortunately, we're kind of winding down the week here, are you located here on the field?
6: Yeah, we're in the International Federal Pavilion, just kind of right across the street here from the radio station.
5: And is there a website for BirdStrike USA?
6: Yeah, birdstrikeusa.org.
5: And that's where they'll find the form if you do have one?
6: Yeah, there's links to the form, there's links to all other sorts of helpful information. There's a couple pictures out there and just kind of tells you. And all sorts of different resources that are available out there.
5: I got one other question that I should have asked you earlier. If I'm not an owner but a renter, whose responsibility would you like to have it be to put the report in? The one flying the plane or the one owning the plane?
6: We will be happy to accept any report. Even if you're a casual observer, if you're watching the air show and you see a strike and you wanted to put it in, all the strikes get vetted and compared, and if there's multiple strike reports that come in, there's a team in Sandusky, Ohio, that actually take a look at all the reports, and they'll correlate them all together, and they'll make one giant report out of it.
0: And how many reports do you get a day?
6: The stat is, I think in 2016, there was just over 12,000 strike reports were submitted last year.
0: So that's... Somebody's working really hard looking through all this stuff.
5: Mm-hmm. That's dozens a day. I can't do math on the air, but that's a lot.
6: Yes, for sure.
5: Wow. Well, so that's a good thing. Yeah. I mean, is the number kind of growing over time?
6: Yeah, we are. We're mostly we're thinking that it's an increase in awareness and people actually filling out the strikes. There's been a slight change in some of the wording on what constitutes a strike for some different levels of the organization from airports perspective. So that's changed it a little bit, but yeah, there seems to be an increased awareness and more and more people.
5: And that's all good for you.
6: Yep, very good for us.
5: Chris Pollock, a representative of Bird Strike USA, talking about what happens when you hit a bird. Hey, just a quick word about our social media presence. It's mentioned from time to time here. We are on Facebook, so there's an organization page for us, EAA Radio. We would love to have you tweet and use our handle at EAA Radio. And you can also text us to interact with the hosts and guests that are on the air live at 920-550-1210. We'll get that text in here, and we can forward your question on to whoever's with us. 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
7: And yet again, a new guest.
8: Yeah. It's fascinating stuff. Some really, really fascinating people have come through here today.
7: Absolutely. That is part of Attitude Adjustment's charm. We have Rick Leach. He is a 44-year aviation veteran and an industry innovator. You're CEO of GoJet Airlines.
9: That's correct.
7: Oh, man. Welcome to Attitude Adjustment, Rick. Are you having a good week here at AirVenture?
9: It's been great. Really great. Every year it's just continues to surpass our expectations. Mm-hmm. It's a great time. Happy to be part of it for a long time, and so it's great to be here.
7: So tell me a little bit about what's going on with hiring and the state of the industry right now with particularly regional airlines.
9: Well, obviously, we're sort of the training ground that has the pipeline that goes in and feeds the rest of the industry in a lot of ways. I mean, we have 135s and we have a 121 regionals, which we are, GoJet is. And what the hiring for us right now is great because we're growing. We're doubling the size of the company from last January through the end of this year, and we're looking to add more aircraft even next year. We have 8 more aircraft going into service. And so we're doing a lot of hiring. And so when we come to events like this, we get to meet a lot of amazing aviators, aspiring aviators. We're going to help them navigate the, you know, sometimes hectic roadmap of getting into this business or getting where you want to be in this business. But right now, we're doing well because we're growing. And so we're hiring lots. Our classes are filled. Our streamlines of people wanting to get jobs with us at GoJet is filled. So we're excited about that. And the rest of the industry is continuing, as far as the regional side, continuing to try to get its production up fully, where all of its lines are back in service and everything's going. Our hiring's been great, and the candidates have been great right now. And that's a great thing. But it's a bit of an artificial situation we're in because of the delays that have happened with deliveries at the mainline carriers. So their hiring is not at the rate it consistently is. In our industry, there's been a pilot shortage, and quite frankly, there are still elements and symptoms of pilot shortage that continue to linger, and we always work through that, but we have this opportunity now that we're able to retain our turnovers down. That's good because everybody's not going onto the majors right now, so that enables us to get healthier in the recruiting side, as well as to attract good, great candidates into the company as well as we grow. But that time is going to pass. The deliveries are going to start coming again. The normal turnover is going to start happening again. The hiring by the majors is going to start happening again, and there will be a drain. There's a lot of retirements still coming. So recruiting continues to be a focus always in keeping the quality and the health of your company in place. So it's an important time, and even when times are a little more like we get to be at sort of a buyer's market instead of a seller's market, a little choosy, it's important for us to continue to be heavily engaged, especially in programs here at EAA where we're getting to meet. This is like aviation immersion, right? So you get to just meet people from all aspects, and not just pilots, but you know, maintenance technicians, people that want to get into in-flight or other aspects of our industry, which it's the most diverse type of industry as far as talents and skills that you bring to the table can be applied in the airline industry in ways that people don't even imagine, actually.
8: That's and you actually lead me into the question that I had, which is we always hear a lot about the pilot shortages and the challenges of finding new pilots. But what about the rest of your staffing? Do you have troubles with line people and mechanics and flight attendants and
9: so
8: forth?
9: Yeah, I'll tell you. You know, it's always a challenge. You've got to be out there throwing out the largest, broadest net you can, right? You've got to be engaged in a lot of organizations, and because they bring pools of talent into their conferences and so forth. So you got to be present, right? And so, but I would say the tech second to pilots historically, which we all have had a challenge over the last 10, 11, 12 years until just recently, is technicians. You know, a lot of folks aren't thinking about that segment of the industry. And it's a very rewarding segment of the industry to be an aircraft technician and a mechanic. And they don't think that it's a very important job. They create some of the most important parts of our product to deliver that to our aviators that fly the airplanes and our people that serve our customers so that they can deliver the product. So the challenge there is to find those good folks because a lot of people aren't going into that as much as they used to be. But it's something that's why we're at GoJet. We're out there at all these conferences trying to, and we speak at colleges and we speak at other schools, even high schools, to try to educate kids that there's a place for you here in this industry, no matter what your skill. You might not want to be a pilot, but there's a skill you have. Tell me what it is. I can tell you how it can apply. And so I would say technicians is a tough one. Entry-level jobs in all aspects of industry right now are difficult, you know, to get folks or to get people that are going to show up and be there and deliver on the product and represent the company in the way. So it's tougher, but that's why you've got to be out there working every day trying to find that talent.
7: Tell me a little bit about this industry is cyclical. You described a little bit about that in your introduction. Tell me how you prepare for the future. You know those mainline deliveries will come unstuck at some point. You know this what you have right now is going to change. You're looking forward. How do you build that in?
9: Well, there's a couple things you do. One, you want to make sure that you have a place. They always say, you know, it's harder to gain a new customer than it is to keep the customer you have, right? You really need to try to work hard to keep the customer. And that's the way we look at our employees. We want to keep them here. I mean, obviously, some of them aspire to do other things, but we believe at GoJet, you can, and we have folks that spend their entire career and retire from GoJet Airlines or from a regional airline. And so what we really try to do is make sure we have an environment where people feel seen, they feel valued. We want to make sure we're competitive and make sure that we have certain other things that we can do because we're a smaller, very innovative sort of entrepreneurial type of company that can be very present to our employees in more of a way that they feel that they're not just a number, but they really are an important part of. So in preparing for that, you want to make sure you are anticipating what's going to happen 6 to 9 or 12 months down the road, especially in the recruiting side. And sometimes you have to hedge a few bets, maybe stock your classes up with a few more folks because you're anticipating something maybe that's going to happen. But you've got to catch up is hard. In this industry, once you get in the hole of recruiting and being prepared for growth, to catch up is very, very difficult. So you got to take some chances. You got to look out and try to polish off that beaten up crystal ball as best as you can and make some good decisions. And the team that we have works well in trying to anticipate and look forward. And you got to plan. You got to take some chances and invest in people to be there.
8: Yeah. We're talking with Rick Leach, the CEO of GoJet Airlines, on the Attitude Adjustment Hour. Tell me a little bit about what is sort of what I might call the entry process. I hear a lot that people who want to become pilots, there's certain minimum aviation qualifications, flight hours, ratings, so forth, at which point they are eligible to participate in a training program. Is that correct? And do you guys run those programs? How does that all work?
9: Yeah, no, most all the regional carriers have their own training program that they run completely because the training program is certified specifically to you, your airline, your procedures, and the aircraft that you fly. And so, yeah, we run all of that. And then, but yes, there are limitations and requirements and obligations for someone to be a commercial pilot. You have to have at least 1,500 hours. Mm-hmm. Okay, and that's 1,500 hours if you're organically building time. You know, if you've had a four-year college degree in an aviation program, then you can have 1,000 hours and get an ATP, a restricted ATP. If you're at a two-year aviation program and that's where you got a lot of your training, you can get 1,250 hours. If you come from the military, it could be 750 hours. Those are various pathways for restricted ATPs because you have to have an ATP to get to be a commercial pilot. And so those are the other pathways. But a lot of our folks will either come from that four, that two-year, a lot of military, or the whole full 1,500 hours. We're part of the United Aviate program, which is a really great program, a great pathway, not only just into carriers like GoJet, but also into a carrier like United Airlines for your forever job as well, if that's what you're looking for. But you got to build those metrics. But what I like to tell folks that are trying to be aspiring aviators, they think that just building time, poking holes in the sky, burning fuel, that all hours are created equal. All hours are not created equal.
0: Okay.
9: At the end of the day, we want to make sure we have the highest quality folks. I would hate for someone to spend $100,000 plus in building time, and they're not prepared for the rigorous training that they're going, how they're going to be challenged to their limits to be an aviator for a regional carrier or a mainline carrier, and then they fail. Because once they fail, they get that mark on their record. It doesn't go away.
8: So where would one go to learn what the right mix is?
9: Well, a lot of people are part of, you know, qualified programs, okay, good qualified aviation programs. And I would say there's a lot of organizations out there that help guide those folks as well. Women in Aviation, OBAP, NGPA, those are aviation organizations that are out there trying to get a lot of folks involved. Another thing is find a carrier that you're interested in. Find a mentor. A lot of people know someone in the business. Let them sort of help you navigate. Don't be afraid to ask the question, because what you don't want to do is have this dream, this profession you want to achieve, and then you fail, and then something happens. You think, oh, I can just do it over. Unfortunately, that black mark sticks with you, and it makes it harder to achieve your goals. So yeah, you always want to work hard.
8: We are starting to reach the end of our time here, but I'm curious how that applies to the mechanic and technician role. Do you train them up as well?
9: Well, we've got two different programs. One is we get folks right from AMP schools, where they come out with their AMP, and they're great. We've got folks that we hire, obviously, from other parts of industry in the military with good, you know, technical skills, and they're great too. But we also have a program where we bring folks in that have the aptitude. And with that aptitude, we give them a toolbox and we let them work side by side with AMPs and our management, and they learn those skills. And over the course of a couple years, they can earn their A and their P, part of their licenses within this program, sort of like a cadet type program that we have for them within the maintenance area to see, is this for us, you know?
8: Excellent.
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9: 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So you're welcome there, because we're in L300. 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
7: Terrific.
8: And online?
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12: Jay Manji, we are on the fly for the first time out on the flight line at the fire bomber area. This big, huge airplane, or actually just right across from the IAC, Aerobatic Center, on the flight line, in the grass here by this beautiful CL-215, the Canadair water bomber from Viking. And this show is going to specifically concentrate on air attack and firefighting and the process of it, because they're kind of featuring that this year here at AirVenture. So we thought, what better thing to do than to have a little show on that. So Mary Very, V-E-R-R-Y, correct?
13: Yeah, it's either very good or very bad with two R's.
12: But it's very merry.
13: Yes, especially during the holidays.
12: Yeah, that's right.
13: Yes.
12: It's so nice to have you with us. And let's tell our listeners what it is that you do.
13: Okay, I do two things. I'm the standardization pilot for the U.S. Forest Service, so based out of Boise, Idaho, and that's just keeping everything standard across the different types of aviation. We have both resource and firefighting, but my pilot job is I'm a lead plane pilot. I find the escape routes for the fire bombers, so I fly a King Air 90 or a King Air 200, and we go in first. We take a look for the anything that can hurt the air tanker. The air tankers take all of their extra power to get the load to the drop point. So we go in first, just scout out hazards, find the escape route, and it also makes it more efficient because by the time the tanker gets there, I've made three or four passes, talked to the ground, coordinated things, and then all they have to do is pull up behind me, follow me in, and follow me out. Actually, I'll back up. I give them a show-me run first, show them where we're going to be dropping the retardant, and then they pull up behind me, follow me in and back out.
12: Okay, so it's not exactly what you do, but describe to our listeners how the process works.
13: Okay.
12: So either a smoke tower, an observation tower, or an airliner flying over reports a fire, and that's reported to an interagency center, is that right?
13: Yeah, actually, or general aviation. We do get a lot of you all out there reporting fires, and you call in through FAA, through either ATC or flight service, and let us know where the let them know where the fire is. I would caution everybody, don't fly over the smoke. If you can see it, just your position and the heading that the smoke is from you, because we may already know about it, may already be sending things to us. But then they contact the closest dispatch center. They have all of our phone numbers, and they make a call, and then dispatch figures out where the area is, whose responsibility is, and where, most importantly, where the closest resources are and what they are. And then they start dispatching, be it smoke jumpers, repellers, water bombers, retardant bombers, lead planes, smoke jumpers, whatever it is that we need. They start sending that to the fire.
12: So I would imagine that, you know, they probably get a lot of repeat reports on the same fire, so they kind of plot it.
13: Yes.
12: So they know if that's what it is.
13: Yeah.
12: And then you talked about the different centers. How many different dispatch centers are there?
13: Oh, you would ask me that. There was a time I could have told you that, but every geographic region and the dispatch centers, they're interagency. Some are staffed like by the Forest Service primarily. Some are Bureau of Land Management. Some are state. Most centers have a combination of everybody in there. But excuse me.
12: Sure.
13: There is.
12: It's windy out here.
13: There is. There are multiples in every state that have fire activity. So there are over 50, I believe there's over 100 centers, depending.
12: Oh, that's
13: yeah.
12: a lot.
13: Yeah.
12: Okay.
13: Mm-hmm.
12: So, and then they're all designated somewhere on a map to know
13: yep.
12: where the boundaries are. And
13: where the boundaries are, and those each of those centers have internal maps. They're computer now, but we still have the old school maps on the wall to where everybody can look up and see what resources are going where. So we have a interesting combination of old school and new technology.
12: Oh, that's interesting. So they get the call at dispatch. The
13: mm-hmm.
12: dispatcher decides, first off, there has not been, that area has not been reported.
13: Yep.
12: Now we're going to create an investigation of some type to decide what kind of fire
13: yes,
12: this is.
13: Yes, and because all of this is pre-planned, they can look at the map and go, for instance, this area is Forest Service. So the Forest Service has jurisdiction, or this area is Crook County, or this area is L.A. County, that
12: right.
13: type of thing. So that determines what resources go first. Every day they do a preparedness level and isolate what resources, or identify, I should say, what resources are where. And that also gives them the pre-plan to where when something gets called in, it's very quick of who goes where and start that process.
12: So those of us who fly GA, you know, we might
13: uh-huh.
12: land at an airport for gas and notice a fire tanker or
13: uh-huh.
12: some type of retardant airplane or sitting on the ramp.
13: Uh-huh. Or smoke jumper
12: or aircraft
13: or whomever. Yeah.
12: So they're sitting on the ramp there, and How do they decide where they're going to station these airplanes before the season starts?
13: Before the season starts, they have contract periods for our vendor aircraft, the air tankers, and then our agency aircraft, like the C-23. You'll be talking to Shane and Pat in a little bit. We also have contract vendors for the helicopters, for the other smoke jumper aircraft. It's a mix. And they disperse them with known fire season type things. For instance, the South, the Florida, Georgia, the Carolinas, they have a fire season that can start as early as February. And so things get pre-positioned down there earlier. Montana doesn't start generally until June, July. Washington and Oregon, where I and Idaho, where I normally operate, is later in the season. And Arizona, New Mexico is generally May, June. So, and then the resources start shifting. It's called closest force. And so what they do then is they start in when there's a fire, especially large fires. They use the closest resource first, and then they start moving everybody closer that's not busy. California, because of their climate and proximity, they can tend to have fires year-round. Oh. So, and we work with the federal and the state agencies work together to try to supply resources. This year, Alaska had a fire season, and so we have a lot of resources, including the lead planes up there at the moment. And then they'll start moving south as the fire season ends up there and gets busier down here.
12: So who decides where these resources go? Is there a planner that does
13: dispatch?
12: That?
13: Yeah, there's national planning, and then there's local planning. So the local planners coordinate every morning with the national planners and decide what resources should go where. So, and it's a constant moving target.
12: Well, that makes sense.
13: Yes, it has
12: it's,
13: to be.
12: It's very, every year is different.
13: Yeah.
12: Okay, so they get the call, and we were talking before the show that usually often they investigate with smoke jumpers and something like that.
13: Yeah, it's what they call initial attack. They'll take the closest resource, be it a smoke jumper ship, a rappel ship, possibly a smaller air tanker, and they will send that initial attack source out to, or sometimes a recon aircraft, depending, but they'll send that resource out to size up the fire. They radio everything back. If it looks like it's fast moving, going to be building, they start ordering resources right then. So, or if it's slow moving, they may elect to just send a smoke jumper crew and leave it at that, and handle it from the ground.
12: Oh, so, it's very interesting. Yeah. I would imagine that there are years where the resources get tasked pretty thinly.
13: Very thin. Yeah, there are fire years that, and I can remember quite a few. 1994 was one. Alaska had one this year, and we run shy of resources. At that point, there are times when we have to start ratcheting down or reprioritizing. And obviously, the number one priority is life, if life is threatened. That's the number one. Then property, then after that, resources. So
12: that makes sense.
13: Yeah.
12: Yeah. So, and some of these fires, they may decide to just let burn out. Is that true?
13: If a fire is in an area that they refer to as prescription, and there's not a threat to life and property, that goes to a lower priority, and they may elect to let that fire burn a little bit to clear the underbrush, make it a little bit healthier, and then less likely to cause a larger fire later. Especially if it's something that's got a lot of underbrush, maybe diseased trees, things like that. So they call that prescription. And it's not really a let it burn, it's a monitored burn.
12: Okay, that makes sense. But, and it's all due to the resources.
13: It's some of it's due to lack of resources, and some of it is if we have a lightning fire that's in an area that we were going to do a prescribed burn, we may, if the conditions are right, allow that to burn for a while and monitor it. And as long as it stays in the box that they want it to stay in, and as long as it's doing more good than harm, we may elect to do that.
12: Okay,
13: but
12: Mary.
13: That's another pre-planning.
12: Yes.
13: We spend a lot of time planning.
12: Well, thank you very much for laying that out for us, and we're going to take a break. And
13: cool.
12: When we come back from the break, we're gonna talk smoke jumpers, since
13: yes.
12: that was usually the first thing that might go in. So
13: yes, self-ejecting cargo.
12: Yeah, that's right. All right, Jay Munchie, we're on the fly across from the IAC on the flight line, right underneath this Canadair CL215. We'll be right back to talk about smoke jumpers here in just a sec. 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
10: Let's go back to 2008 for this classic interview.
14: We're joined by Peter Mall and Rob Mark, who are with the Whitman Regional Airport. And you've got to, I was saying during the break, you must look upon this week with mixed emotions.
15: Oh, absolutely. It's, we try to anticipate a lot of things during the week, what's going to happen, what's not going to happen. But ultimately, you just go with the flow. And we do have a lot of fun, even on the staff here. We get out and get a chance to look at things that you never see any other place in any other time of year. So.
14: Well, that's true. And it all comes to you. You don't even have to travel.
15: That's true.
14: That's pretty
15: wild. And I can go home at night.
14: Now, let's talk about that very thing. I understand you guys expanded the North 40, and yet it's full.
15: That's right.
14: That's kind of amazing in today's economy right now.
15: That's true. I'm glad, as I said in a welcoming speech the other night, you could go anywhere on your vacation. We're glad people are here at Oshkosh.
14: Come and spend money.
15: No, that's right.
14: Come and have a good time.
15: That's right.
14: I often wonder what this airport looks like the other 51 weeks of the year. I imagine it's fairly quiet.
15: It's very quiet, but that's okay. Rob and I were talking before. Let me give you some traffic numbers. Overall,
14: certainly.
15: Last year we had 84,000-plus aircraft operations. EAA accounted for 21,000 of that, so we still had 63,000 aircraft operations.
14: Pretty busy.
15: We've got everything from GA, corporate, military comes in here once in a while in training exercises. It's a lot of fun.
14: So, I can only imagine.
15: Yeah.
16: Plus, we have a lot of business here now, too.
15: That's right.
16: We have, the leverage part that's been good for us is that we have Sonics and we have Eagle, and there's a new Remos sales organization here up at Orion, and we're really happy that some of what makes this show the show is starting to see Oshkosh as a home. And that's what we want, Whitman Regional Airport, light sport aircraft center of the world or something.
15: Right. And we're trying constantly, talking to a lot of people, especially during this week, to attract them to move their business to Oshkosh or even start up a new business if they're thinking about that. You know, we've got land available. We've got, a real positive, I think, airport management and governance in place. Our aviation committee with the Winnebago County is very enthusiastic about attracting new businesses to the airport. So,
14: well, that's unusual, to say the least, at least where we're from in Pennsylvania, where the only thing that airports attract is developers trying to close them.
15: That's unfortunate, yeah.
14: Yes. What do you guys do to prepare for Oshkosh? I mean, I imagine EAA does a lion's share, but you guys have got to be right on top of things, too.
15: Exactly. EAA does probably about 90-95% of the work, the ground preparation. But we as a staff, we have to take care of all the temporary runway markings, all the colored dots on the runways, setting up security lines on the east side of the airport. But we work very closely with EAA all year round, so it's a very smooth transition, and everybody's happy.
16: Here's a good question. How big is the red dot?
14: 50 oh, there's line. A trivia question.
15: Well, there is no red dot. It's
14: orange
15: pink.
14: Dot.
16: Ah! We're supposed
14: see?
16: To say that. Darn.
14: You got me on that one, too.
15: Yeah, there's actually seven dots. On 927, we have orange, green, and white.
14: No triangles this year?
15: No triangles, nope. And on 1836,
14: wow.
15: We have blue, pink, yellow, and purple. And they're 50-foot diameter.
14: They don't look that big from here.
15: No, I know. But you get up close to them, and you got to wear sunglasses when you put them on. They're all day glow.
14: I don't doubt that. Now, the vacuum cleaner you heard go by wasn't really a vacuum cleaner.
17: I think it was a turbine Molly, if I'm not mistaken.
15: It looked like it, yeah.
14: A Molly? Could it be a Sherpa?
17: I'm not sure. It had a pretty paint job on it, though.
14: And it had a big, long snoot on the front of it with a big turboprop. What always amazes me is watching the traffic. You get so many different types of airplanes, you'll never see anything like it.
15: That's right.
17: You know, gentlemen, I have another question for you. This is kind of an off-season thing, after AirVenture is up and gone. But obviously, you're up here in the snow belt, and you guys get a tremendous amount of snow. The runways that we're using for the air show and everything, do you guys plow them as well as all the rest of the runways and taxiways?
15: Yeah, everything gets plowed, even Aeroshell Square, because you know federal funds paid for it, but the grant assurances said we must keep it in operational condition all year round. So
17: this is regardless of the weather.
15: Regardless of the weather, it's open. Now, you know, interestingly, we do, we rent out, quote-unquote, I guess if you want to put it that way, Texway Papa all year round to Oshkosh Corporation. They do truck testing on it.
17: Wow.
15: So it's kind of neat. They do acoustic testing. They do brake testing. So we'll close it off, you know, time to time when trucks are running up and down it. But we have a good, very good working relationship with them. They love the ability to work out here. So
17: I was just wondering.
14: Not to mention, you get the latest in fire technology.
15: Exactly, exactly.
17: You know, the other thing I was wondering is have you ever run drag races out here?
15: No, that's been suggested by more than a few people.
17: Oh, I'm sure.
14: Only after dark, when they don't know you've got the golf carts.
17: Yeah really.
16: After the jet racer yesterday, yeah. I don't know if that's going to work.
14: The one thing when the rocket racing plane was taken off, I was thinking, boy, if he rotates, he's just going to scorch that runway.
15: Well, the Harrier did, actually does every year, and the expansion joints between the grooves are they're melted out there.
14: Oh, boy.
15: But that's okay, then it prevents the weeds from growing up in between them.
14: So you'd like him to do all the expansion joints?
15: If they could,
14: just
15: be
14: take
15: free.
14: Take a slow cruise up and down the runway.
15: That's right.
16: Well, you know, the good thing about all the snow plowing, though, is that we are ready in case there is an air show. In December or January.
15: That's right.
16: We're ready.
14: I'll start at the frozen north.
17: The frozen north. You guys want to do an air show in the middle of December, give me a call.
14: I'll stand out there and announce it.
17: I will certainly do that. I'm crazy enough.
16: Hot dog. Hot dog. I think we have something here. Another marketing trend for the airport.
17: World's coldest air show.
16: Yes.
15: We call it burr.
16: Exactly.
14: And the airplane flying by has one wampin' heater in it.
16: Absolutely.
17: Call it Snowfest.
16: But it's the busiest airport in the world for this one week out of the year.
14: You know, you tell people that and they look at you like you got three heads.
16: Yeah,
15: that's right.
16: I mean, and the sign that's up on the new tower now proclaims that even louder than it did at the old one. So
14: yeah.
16: At least
14: higher.
16: And in this day and age, with the traffic going down at some of the commercial airports, that's a pretty bold statement.
17: Hey, wait a minute! You just said something very dear to our hearts here. The old tower. Okay.
15: Uh oh.
17: Look,
14: the new home of EAA Radio.
17: The new home of EAA Radio. Yes, we want to make a pitch. We would like to have EAA Radio moved into the old tower.
15: Okay.
14: And Haley, and his comment was, right before we knock it down?
15: Yeah.
17: Yeah.
14: And I don't think it's a choice. I think it's not a when is it going to not, or not an if, it's a when.
17: It's a when.
15: It's a
14: going
15: when.
14: To come down one way or another because it's coming down on its own.
15: That's
17: so,
15: right. Yeah,
17: so those of you who are here, you better get your pictures now because it could be gone tomorrow morning.
14: I'm assuming it'll be gone by next year.
15: Oh, yeah. This fall will be coming down.
14: Oh, we have to,
15: probably October or November.
14: We will hold a moment of silence. Please let us know when this is to happen. Yeah.
16: We'll unless you wanted to reassemble it someplace else.
17: Sure, I mean, right
16: take
17: here.
16: Take it down brick by brick and
14: move it.
16: Rebuild it.
14: Idea.
16: But
14: well, it was moved once before.
17: Oh,
15: that's right.
17: Hey, guys, I do have a request.
15: Okay.
17: My brother and I, we've been looking for an airport beacon for our shop back home.
14: Oh, I'm sure that's
17: you have
14: around.
17: A spare one around here. What's the chances of us getting that?
15: You know, you're about the 50th person right now who's asked about the same thing.
17: That's great. We've got a shot.
14: Wait a minute. I've got $1 million back at the campground.
16: In small bills.
15: One of the things we're thinking about doing with it, and Milwaukee Airport did a similar thing. They took the old beacon and put it inside the terminal, obviously a lower wattage bulb, and it still rotates.
14: It still spins.
17: I think that's not a bad idea.
15: Yeah. I mean, kind of neat. We're going to put some bricks on a display, maybe some of the light gun. You know, some of the things, a little nostalgia.
17: Oh, wait a minute, guys.
14: Why don't you guys sell bricks?
17: I was going to say, there's the perfect Oshkosh souvenir.
15: Exactly.
17: A brick from the old tower.
15: And that question's been asked a million times, too. But the tower, once the new tower is commissioned, the old one becomes the property of the contractor. And, you know, he is saving some bricks for us.
14: Oh,
17: okay.
15: But they said, well, you know, we own it. It comes down. We'll dispose of it, so.
14: Yeah, right. Don't be They're going to be on eBay.
15: Yeah, I know they are.
17: I've got a hammer in the car. I'll be right back.
14: I've got to start looking on eBay right now.
16: Yeah, we didn't save bits of the old runway when you redid 927.
15: Actually, we did.
16: Oh, did you save some of that?
15: It's part of a parking lot.
16: Oh, that's right. Okay. Because he just rebuilt 927.
15: Yeah, that's all. Yeah.
17: Hey, that's what it's all about. Yeah. Recycling.
14: Runway, you know. Yeah.
16: And I can't believe you took that thing away. I was going to ask him about how big the dots were. I thought we were really going to have, I figured you'd have calling capabilities and people would want to win something.
14: Well, we do, but the Dixie Cups,
16: actually, win the dot is what you win. So
14: win the dot.
15: Or picture out by the dot.
14: That would work.
17: What people don't realize about the dots is that when somebody taxis or is landing over them, it reflects off the bottom of the aircraft. Yes. And it's a real optional illusion there. Yeah.
14: Optional
17: delusion. And I'm looking at this and I'm thinking, whoa, what was that? And it dawned on me. Oh, you dummy, it's a dot on the runway.
15: One of the other funny things,
14: the orange when you go, oh, my goodness, he's on fire.
15: Yeah, for a brief second.
14: Nope,
15: yeah.
14: Just the dot.
15: One of the other funny things, too, is that when people are flying in, if they've never been here before, the first question they ask the controller is, what are all the dots on the runway for? Like, obviously, you've never been here during AirVenture.
16: And then the controllers say, what dots?
14: Yeah.
15: We've seen things.
7: Yeah.
17: Watch out for the guy on the runway with the crayon connecting them.
14: So are you guys in relaxed mode now or just like running around like stuck chickens?
15: Well, I'm somewhat relaxed. Once it starts, things get rolling. You can kind of kick back a little bit. But, you know, there's still issues that pop up every once in a while and you got to deal with. But it's still fun. It really is.
14: Do you guys?

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6: We're on the fly right down here in Homebuilt, and it's a beautiful Tuesday. We're in Homebuilders Haven, which is the porch just south of Homebuilders headquarters, right on the flight line. 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Look for the tower and head on over and check out all the cool stuff going on over here today. Directly across from us, across the road here, is Zenith Aircraft. And we have a couple of guys from Zenith who are joining us, Sebastian Heinz. I had the pleasure of interviewing your father many years ago on EA Radio, and welcome back. Thanks for joining.
7: Thank you, Jeff. It's certainly a pleasure to be here. It's always, for us, it's always a thrill to come back to Oshkosh. I don't know how many years I've been coming here, but probably more than 30 years.
6: I would imagine.
7: I was just a kid when my dad would bring us along, and now, of course, running the show. But
6: used to work in the booth, right?
7: Absolutely.
6: Absolutely. So let's talk about Zenith, because Zenith has been around and a part of EAA for a very long time. Obviously, you know, your aircraft are purposed for the type of person who's minded to this type of flying, and you're right here across from Homebuilt headquarters because your aircraft is, in fact, most of them at least, are Homebuilt airplanes.
7: Absolutely.
6: You're one of the premier primary kit builders.
7: Absolutely. Yeah, our heritage is in the do-it-yourself kit market. We have no aspirations of making these factory-built type airplanes. They're really designed from the ground up to be easy to build, simple to fly, and just good recreational machines overall. And so, you know, we flew our airplanes up from our factory, had a great trip out flying out here. And again, the flight into Oshkosh is nearly more fun. I can't say more fun, but it's nearly more fun than actual getting here and the destination, following the rivers and so forth. And again, these types of machines, it's really they're optimized, you know, for good recreational flying.
6: So I'm looking across here, and I see an airplane that I recognize because it's been in your lineup for quite some time, the 701. Is that still called the 701, or have you improved on that?
7: Well, we have a number of different models within the original 701 came out in 1986.
6: Right.
7: Very popular little airplane, very effective short takeoff and landing airplane. And that design has evolved into a handful of different models. We had then the CH-750 aircraft, which is a little bit larger than the CH-801 four-seat version. Now we have the CH-750 Super Duty. And then even a different model of the CH-750 Cruiser, which is a non-stole version of that airplane. So a lot of different airplanes. You know, Roger, who's here with me, you know, he still flies an original 701. Tell me about how that's your favorite airplane still to fly, Roger.
8: Well, I built the 701 in 1998, and I've been flying it for given demo flights for the last 22 years, and take it on cross countries, take it to the Oshkosh, Sun and Fun, Arlington, and I have probably 2,300 hours on it right now.
6: Now, Roger, this is radio, other than our web stream, people can't really see you, but I'm going to say when people think of Homebuilt airplanes, they think tiny and small. How tall are you?
8: I am right at 6 foot.
6: Yeah.
8: And, I fit fine in the 701. 701, I mean, you want to keep it as light as possible, but even a very tall guy or a little heavier person can fit very well in the 701.
6: Yeah, and I guess that was my point. That's what I
8: meant.
6: So, tell us more about the rest of your lineup.
7: Well, you know, again, we have the full lineup of, all-metal, easy-to-build light aircraft. So, again, we have at our booth, we have the CH-750 Cruiser airplane. And, again, that's kind of an on-airport version of the stole airplanes. And then, again, we also have a CH-750 Super Duty, which is, again, a maximum utility airplane. Has a rear jump seat in the back, so it actually carries three occupants in that airplane. And really does a fantastic job in the off-airport operations. Now, here at Oshkosh 2, in the building right next to us in the EA Aeroplane Hangar, we also do actual hands-on demonstrations and how these aircraft are

0: are built. Because, again, with a kid airplane, you know, especially here at Oshkosh, you walk up and down the flight line, you're awed by all these beautiful airplanes, but you don't realize all the work that goes into building them, how they're built, the type of skills you need to build these airplanes. And so, you know, we really try to focus as well as on the how-to side of it. You know, and EA does such a wonderful job, and especially here at Oshkosh, where you've got all these workshops, seminars, and again, these workshops where you can actually gain some good hands-on building experience right while you're here at AirVenture. So it's a great opportunity to look at all that and be able to get some good hands-on in learning how they're built and actually learning to do that right here.
1: Right. Now, in the beginning, you know, home builders, they just had plans, and they would create everything in their garage or their hangar and then go to the airport and fly their airplane and test it out. But now the 51% rule that's been in existence at EA for quite some time has allowed companies like yours to flourish with these kits, and these kits are a couple of different levels, right?
0: Absolutely. And you know, the quality, I don't want to say the quality, but the level of completion on kits has really progressed quite dramatically over the years. Where, you know, it used to be, you know, years ago that your typical kit builder was really, a mechanic or very tech-minded, and had spent thousands of hours, had a whole home workshop full of tools, to really a dedicated builder. Nowadays, again, a lot of our builders are first-time guys, have never built anything before, and they do wonderful jobs because the kits on the market today are so much easier. There's so much more prefabrication done. We use a lot of final hole size CNC match drill stuff, so you're basically just, you know, able to put it together with just simple hand tools, and you don't need to be a dedicated builder like it used to be. So it's just a lot more accessible to a lot of people, and the numbers prove that, because, you know, today there are more amateur built kit airplanes registered with the FAA every year than there are factory produced airplanes.
1: Yeah, and, which is a pretty amazing statistic.
0: It really is.
1: So that, you know, that brings us around to the convention here, and you probably also down at Sun and Fun. You know, what are you focusing on? What is your key marketing point to prospective buyers that are coming by? You know, you've got vans that we're going to also talk to today, and you've got some other big, kit builders. Obviously, you're appealing to a couple different segments. So yours, obviously, that with the increased 700 line, you've got a following in that. And then you also used to have you had an SLSA. Do you still have the SLSA?
0: Yeah, we still have the design. You know, well, our CH650, which is a low wing cross country cruiser, as well as a CH750, both meet. You know, they all meet the LSA rule, and we manufactured them for a while. Although, again, we continue to focus more on the kit do it yourself side of the market, and that's really, you know, Zenith, where we're more about the first time builder and recreational pilot. Most of our builders are low-time pilots, don't have a lot of experience, and so we focus on designs that are easy to fly, low landing speeds, and, again, give the pilot a lot of time to react and to enjoy, you know, the environment of flying in that. And on the building side, again, focusing on the first-time builder, simple hand tools, simple skills, simple workshop. So, again, the typical Zenith builder will be more of a first-timer, if you will, in that. And, again, I think that's obviously needed in the industry, because a lot of us, you know, we all start somewhere. We all start being a first-timer, if you will.
1: Yeah.
0: And so we try to make it as easy and as painless for a first-time builder to get into owning and building their own airplane.
1: Okay. And then let's move back to Roger. Roger, how long did it take you to build your aircraft?
2: It's going to take most customers about a year to build their, you know, 71, 750 aircraft. If they're retired and they're working 5 days a week, they can definitely complete it within 6 months. But typically our customers about a year, year and a half.
1: Okay. And the wings fold, so it can be built in the garage, is that correct?
2: Oh, yes. I mean, typically our customers, they'll build it in sections, like build the tail sections, the wing sections, the fuselage, and install their engine and avionics, and then take it to the airport to finish the assembly.
1: And doing it in stages like that, of course, financially, it's advantageous because you'll sell them the sections separately, right?
0: Sure. You know, buying as they build makes a lot of sense, because you're not building an entire airplane. You're building a section of an airplane at a time. So, you know, buy what you can work on at the time. And then, of course, later on, buy your engine, buy your avionics, pay for your paint job and so forth. So it really is something that lends itself well, especially, again, if you don't have the budget up front to buy an entire airplane. You do it over, you know, sometimes, again, it could be several months or it could be several years. So it really is a good way of doing it.
1: Absolutely. All right. So as we get to the end of the segment here, tell us a little bit about anything that you would like the aviator that might be listening to know about this year specifically. You have any specials going on or anything to help bring people to your area?
0: Well, you know, we invite everybody to come out, sit in the airplanes. These are not just show planes. We invite people to actually sit in the airplanes, get a feel for it, ask questions, learn more about it. Like I mentioned earlier, come by the workshop area and actually get some hands-on experience working on the airplane, see the types of skills and tools. We love to meet with our customers and talk about airplanes. Also, this coming Thursday, I think we're Tuesday now, but coming on Thursday, we have our annual Zenith banquet. Any Zenith builders, pilots, enthusiasts, come out and join us at the banquet. Come out to the booth, learn more about that, and again, we really look forward to meeting with all our existing and new customers as well.
1: That's great. Well, it's really good to see you here. It's good to see everybody here. It's a banner year. It really is. And I want to thank you for joining us on EA Radio today and describing your product and where you're going with Zenith. Thank you very much.
0: Well, thank you, Jeff.
1: And thank you, Roger, for giving us the insight of a builder. Appreciate it.
2: Yeah, thank you for having me, too.
1: You bet. Jay Munchie, we're on the fly. We're at Home Builds. It's a beautiful Tuesday. Come down and check out Home Builds. We'll be back in just a couple minutes. 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
4: Radio Rob Sturgeon here at Oshkosh, and I am at the area where our movies are going to be shown, and I'm standing in front of a very large screen. I'm not sure how big it is, but I'm speaking with a gentleman here who could tell us, and your name is?
5: My name is Bob Deutsch from Outdoor Movies, and you're looking at a 65-foot by 33-foot screen, which is about the third largest outdoor screen in the United States of America. And we're ready for a great big week here with wonderful community here at AAA. And, I think we have seven fabulous aviation movies in store.
4: Okay. Here at EAA.
5: Did I say
4: EAA?
5: You
4: said.
5: AAA.
4: Yeah. It's okay. That's funny. Okay. Here at EAA, we're going to be watching several movies this week. How many movies are you going to be showing?
5: Seven nights of great films under the stars.
4: And tonight, the first night, what are we going to be seeing?
5: We have a really unique opportunity. This is Wings. It's from 1927. It is the first Academy Award-winning movie of all time. It has no soundtrack. It originally came on 13 reels because in those days, the projectors moved a good bit slower. And today, this movie will run about 2 hours, and it's a silent movie, which is really fun, and we have fantastic accompaniment. It should be a ball.
4: Okay. I was also told that we're going to be seeing Apollo 13 with a special guest. Do you know anything about that?
5: Well, I think a certain Buzz Aldrin may be stopping by to introduce the movie. I think that's going to be a big one. We'll be showing that movie in full high def and with complete Dolby surround. It should be just an amazing experience after Buzz introduces the film.
4: Now, we were just talking about this giant screen behind us. What's that called, an air screen?
5: That is an air screen. It's manufactured in Milan, Italy. Actually, the screen frame is, the screen surface comes from France, and it's a theatrical screen surface, the same quality, same everything that you'd see in an actual movie theater, and it gives us a really unique platform for outdoor movies.
4: Now, the projectors that you have on your truck, you were telling me that the cost of some of these projectors are a little bit more than what I could afford.
5: Well, and sometimes I think they're a little bit more than I can afford owning the company as well. And everybody knows that's in aviation and owns a plane that the difference between men and boys is the price of their toys. These projectors list at $110,000 each without lenses. So they're the newest in DLP 3-chip technology, and the image and the color saturation and the sharpness is absolutely incredible.
4: Now, when you project a movie, are you going to be running it off of a DVD, or is it film, or what?
5: At this particular event, it's from a standard DVD for some of the movies and a high-definition DVD for the others.
4: Okay. Did you do this last year, or how many times have you been here?
5: This is our second year at EAA, and I have to say it's a pleasure. You don't really understand EAA and AirVenture until you actually visit, and you watch the community of people come together. People think it's an air show, and I think it's really more about people getting together and being a community that's all about aviation. We were treated by family. I couldn't have had a more spectacular time here last year. Everything is amazing. This is we do hundreds of movie nights a year, projecting, and I think this is the first time in my life I've ever walked away from a field after a movie and not seen one piece of trash ever. And there's not a trash can here. People just care about this place.
4: Well, and you have to stop in and check out our theater in the woods. My wife and I happen to belong to a new concert band that just started. It's all volunteers from the people here at Oshkosh, and we're going to be doing a concert Wednesday night here, so you have to stop in and listen to us.
5: I think we'll be down. Thank you for the invitation. I cannot wait.
4: I got to ask you, how did you get started in this? I mean, did you start showing movies in the backyard or in the garage or what? How'd you do this?
5: So my background was satellite networking, with multinationals, spent a lot of time in Asia and Europe, and I actually was on a development committee for a charity in Washington called the Children's Inn at the National Institutes of Health, and I said, wouldn't it be great if we could bring back the days of the drive-in, except in a contemporary environment where people brought beach chairs and blankets and watched movies on a great big screen? And the charity said, well, Bob, how are we going to pay for that? And I said, I'll go get sponsors. And I did, and nobody had any idea, this is 11 years ago, how successful this charity event would be. We're getting upwards of 10 and 12,000 people a night coming out to watch one film. And I guess it was a slow news day because the New York Times called me. And they said, Bob, what's this about outdoor movies? And it ran on the front page the next day. And, the telecommunications business hit a few rocks. And that phone didn't ring very much, but an awful lot of people called me trying to find out how to do an outdoor movie, and so I sort of say this career chose me.
4: Well, I know. I love the movies, but I'll tell you what, I come for the popcorn. You can't beat a free bag of popcorn anywhere.
5: First of all, you can't beat popcorn. It is a food group, and everybody here loves it, and there's nothing like the smell of fresh, great popcorn and the taste. I live on the stuff.
4: So our movies are going to start at 8:30 every night this week?
5: We'll get started around 8:30. There'll be content on screen prior to the movies. Every night has a somebody involved with a movie or a relevant participant doing the introduction. I know Edsel Ford comes in one night. We have Buzz Aldrin. Last year, a lot of people got a kick out of seeing Harrison Ford down here. So it's always a lot of fun. There are some surprises in store, and I think everybody will enjoy their visit to the EAA Fly-In Theater, sponsored by Ford and Eclipse.
4: Wow, great. Thank you very much. This is Rob Sturgeon, Radio Rob at EAA Oshkosh, and speaking with, again,
5: Bob Deutsch from Outdoor Movies.
4: Thanks again, Bob. We really appreciate all the time, and I can see a lot of work spent out here putting the screen up and getting it ready and the sound system. We really appreciate you coming out and making this more of a family atmosphere at Oshkosh.
5: It's a ball. Come and see a great movie, Under the Stars. We'll see you tonight. We'll see you tomorrow night. Hopefully we see you every night.
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1: Known for, gosh,
2: it's been
1: a bunch of years back when I was working for a magazine years ago. And James and I met when we saw the Chipper.
2: Chipper 2.
1: What was that show that we were at?
2: Oh, it was the Midwest show.
1: Oh, the LSA show.
2: Yes.
1: That's right.
2: In Illinois.
1: Well, James is an aircraft, an aviation entrepreneur. And I've stayed in touch with James. He lives in Wichita. And this guy creates cool stuff. I mean, that's the best I can come up with because it's what I would call everything I see that he sends me an email on. I go, wow, I didn't even know I needed that, but that is way cool. But he also wants to be known as handsome and intelligent. And I told him
3: he can do that. I mean, we can make that happen on radio.
1: Yes, I think we can. But so James.
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2: I'm here showing a technology demonstration of a de-icing system for a large, powerful, and wonderful airplane. The pitch for the Compare 6.2. They have tasked me with the development of a de-icing system. I would refer to it as an emergency de-icing system. I've told them this. This is the most enjoyable electronic design project I've ever done in my life. I've been creating a system that is designed to remove icing from the surfaces of wings and tails. And as you saw earlier today, it's a powerful demonstration.
1: Well, we did have a demonstration over near Hangar Bravo, and I was amazed at the way that an entrepreneur, an engineer, a designer thinks, because there's this little round dish on a table, and he's in a battery, and he says, "Stand back," and it goes, and it blew this little piece of metal into the air, and he went, "Isn't that incredible?" And I went, "Sure." And how does that talk to us about? Well, then he explained how it all worked. But I love the way this guy's mind works. I mean, he's always coming up with something interesting. But I still want to know this emergency de-icing system. It's in a test phase right now, which is what
2: Correct. You're
1: showing people. What happens with a design like this after without giving away any trade secrets, of course?
2: Yeah, because then I'd have to shoot you. What happens? What do you mean, what happens?
1: Well, what's the next step in the design process?
2: We're at the process now where the basic technology has been adequately tested. It's shown to be effective in obliterating ice on metallic surfaces. The next test is to transport that into a mock-up of a wing and then proceed to test the heck out of it there so that we understand both the effects of the icing profile on the wing and the factors related to reliability, longevity, and fatigue of the product as well. In other words, we just want the product to work well, and to not hurt anything in the process. And that's all part of the engineering discipline related to the project. So I'm just a piece of that.
3: Well, I'm curious why they wouldn't go with something off the shelf. You obviously are offering them something different.
2: Yes. Well, the obvious answer is by doing this one, it will help put my grandchildren through college.
3: Well, that's a good thing.
2: Okay. So the real answer to that is that there are a number of de-icing solutions that are available in the market. But the bounds on those products are related to cost, reliability, weight, and integratability into a new airframe. All of those factors have to be considered, especially when the target airframe is a new high-performance carbon fiber airframe. Can an existing – so I'm just going to pick on a couple of them, not all of them, but one of them is, let's just throw pneumatic boots on the plane and call it a day. So pop the button, Then we've installed a rubber system that will eventually break and adds a lot of weight and is ugly and also affects the airfoil. The airfoil is very smooth. It will make a difference. Or let's pick on one other system. I won't mention it by name, but everybody knows it because it has a leading edge that's metal, and it weeps out copious amounts of a yucky fluid that drips all over your hangar floor and only works for about 30 minutes. It's still a great system. I've got no problems with it. But the expense and the installation of that particular system means that it really, I don't think, would be ideal for the clientele for my particular client company. So, no, I think my client company was quite correct. They said, you know, basically open your mind, take a look around, and see what's been done, see what the situation is, see what it is that can be created that would be more ideal for our airplane. And I've done that.
3: We're speaking with James Wiebe.

0: And he is talking about Radiant Technologies de-icing system technology, which is something altogether new.
1: It's so new, it's not even on the web.
0: There you go.
2: And we completely forgot to mention the name Radiant Technologies.
1: Oh, man.
2: Which is you.
0: Not anymore.
2: Owner, operator.

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1: Airplane?
2: We drove, but since you asked, on the way up here, I stopped and looked at an airplane and I bought it.
1: What kind of an airplane?
2: A Sonics.
3: Oh, sweet. Which one?
2: Sonics, tailwheel.
3: Nice.
2: Wheel fairings. Fared all the way, beautiful, red. Oh. I really did. I signed the paper 2 days ago.
3: You're going to have so much fun.
2: Or yesterday. Yeah.
3: So much fun with that bird.
2: Yeah, I know. I needed some wheels or wings.
3: And I know that you've done some amazing miniaturization stuff. You've invented a lot of interesting things.
2: Actually, yeah.
1: And I think that what's interesting about this is that it didn't exist before. Now, when they approached you about building a even an emergency icing system, had you contemplated that before?
2: Never, ever.
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2: Does a system exactly like this one exist? No. Have I added some value into how things are done? I certainly hope so, and that will become clear over time as people begin to investigate how I've architected the elements of the system together, and I can't go any deeper than that. But, no, I'd never done this in my life, we came up with a contract, a framework for what I was to do. And then we started to do, and I started to provide them with progress reports. And it's fun to dig into it because I'm like 9 or 10 iterations deep into the design of the little actuator that I nearly thumped the table with. The actuator, the funny problem with it is that there is so much force, you saw the demonstration, that when the metal is going one way, that actuator is actually trying to go the other way. And so these little things were self-destructing, cracking, breaking. And it's like, interesting mechanical challenge. And I think I've solved that. The other challenges are, how do you safely contain 1,000 volts of power? And so it's just like, okay, I pull together my little bag of engineering tricks and keep shaking them and seeing what comes out. And this popped out. What can I say?
1: Does an entrepreneur, this is going to get personal now. When you go to sleep at night, do you have a little pad of paper and a pen and things like, do ideas come to you in the middle of the night?
2: Yes.
3: Yeah, that makes
2: actually
3: sense.
2: They do.
3: Come on, as a writer, they do.
2: Sure. No,
3: it's
2: really, I have woken up even the last 2-3 weeks, and the little voice in my head literally just basically says, the solution to the problem that you have been seeking is this, and it is that clear. And wow. In fact, that kind of intuition that has occurred during sleep is, in fact, contained within this product.
1: I love that when that happens.
3: It's very Obi-Wan Kenobi.
2: It felt like it.
3: Yeah.
2: It's pretty cool.
1: It is. I mean, you do this too. I'm sure you write in your, you go, I know how to start that story.
2: So for me, it's like if I get involved in a problem like this, this has been the problem that I've been working on for 8 weeks. When I get involved in a problem like this, suddenly it's just infusing and getting deeper and deeper into my thoughts, and then those moments come. Sometimes it is like writing a novel. You sit there and you stare at a piece of paper and say, James, you got to put a schematic down on paper because there's a deadline. And then other times it's like, that was the secret sauce that I'm looking for.
1: So if people are wandering around Air Venture 2023,
2: yes,
1: where would they go to find you and your latest invention?
2: Well, I think the coolest booth at 2023 is Compair showing off their carbon fiber 6.2 plane, which is kind of under the radar, but shouldn't be, hint, hint, with me in the tent at the back of the booth showing off this cool technology for anyone who wants to see it.

0: 5.
1: And that's on the east side of the Hangar Bravo exhibition building. 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
2: Here's an interview from AirVenture 2011.
3: Right now I'm joined by Rachel Goodstein, and you're here. You've been an advocate for Miggs Field for years.
4: Yes.
3: And what is currently happening with Miggs Field?
4: Well, first, thank you for having me on the program. What's happening, of course, people may know, in Chicago we no longer have Mayor Daley. He's gone, but not indicted. We have a new mayor, Rahm Emanuel. In the press, there's been indication that he's planning on having an aviation summit, so I believe it would be good to have general aviation people involved in that discussion to make sure he's well informed. Another change is the man who used to be head of the aviation committee and a complete yes man for Mr. Daley didn't run. He's been replaced. There are new people on that committee. So some of whom have gone on record to say that in the few changes that have been made, the new concession contract at O'Hare, they got more information than they had in the last 16 years. So there could be opportunities there, but Meigs is also very symbolic.
3: Now, with this aviation summit, has Meigs been mentioned at all? And was Meigs mentioned at all in any of the campaigning?
4: Oh, well, when in the election last cycle, when Mayor Daley... I'd started to run against Mayor Daley, but then he resigned, and then everyone came in. And it was an issue. There were people who ran early on who brought it up. They faded in the as viable candidates, but they did actually introduce Meigs, rebuilding Meigs, taking as part of the discussion. So it's not totally from left field to bring it up again. As I said, I've only seen mentions in the of this summit. It was about a month ago, and it said within 90 days, so... looking into that.
3: Was there any statements by Rahm Emanuel during his campaign about this at all?
4: Not that I can recall really either way, because it was earlier candidates who brought it up, and I don't really, you know, his various positions when it was dug up 8 years ago, I can't recall who he was working for then. I mean, clearly he is connected to the Daley machine, but it is sort of a new era, and there is nothing on Meigs Field, nor the island, excuse me, there's nothing there new there except a ribbon of asphalt for a bicycle path. The terminal building is still there. The tower building is still there. The parking lots are still there. The runway's missing.
3: So nothing's been developed on that land, and it's just basically open space right now?
4: Yeah. Essentially, because the Park District doesn't have money to do anything there. There is a concert facility there that was built as temporary. It was supposed to come down every fall, but they paid some money, so they don't take it down. But it's temporary. It's the planetarium, then a parking lot, then this concert facility, and then open space. And there's landscaping. I mean, there's small trees that were put in, and wildflowers and that sort of thing.
3: But it's still a viable space to be made back into an airport. Someone could choose to do that.
4: Yeah, I'm a non-pilot citizen advocate who thought it was bad park policy when they were announced that they were going to spend the Park District $25 million to rip down an airport. I read that in 1997. It was bad park policy to rip it up. The economy's different now than it was, you know, 8, 10 years ago. But under the old system, the Park District owned the land. The city's aviation department was separate. The FAA could have facilitated with funding the sale of that Park District-owned airport

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1: Probably gotten a lot of money, which could have been used in poor neighborhoods to create programs for kids who otherwise tend to have nothing to do and get in trouble. And it's sort of a circuitous way, but that's how I got involved. And my concern about airports everywhere is these days they're hard to build for environmental reasons. They represent a whole lot of federal tax money over the years. If they get destroyed, they won't be coming back. If you don't have the money now to run them, you don't rip them up, you may close them down for a little while, but we can't lose our airports, and they're necessary for security.
2: And they also bring large amounts of economics into any place that there is an airport.
1: Oh, look, Chicago's lost convention business. When we were working to save Meigs Field, and then after Mayor Daley illegally closed it up, we mentioned that it could have an impact on the convention business. Now, the convention business in Chicago has gone down. Mostly they like to talk about labor costs. That's probably part of it. But it's much less convenient. And it used to be the most convenient airport because Meigs was right next to McCormick Place. Our two biggest competitors are Las Vegas and Orlando. While Mayor Daley was digging up Meigs Field, they were putting money into enhancing their general aviation airports. And it's easier and cheaper to get a big-name speaker in for half a day than it is for a day or 2 days. And, time is money, et cetera. It also was very handy for medical flying. I mean, Meigs Field, if you look at that, or emergency preparedness. Cargo planes could land there right in the center of Chicago, and that's gone. You know, it wasn't a good move. I mean, there's no way you can justify it as a policy decision to rip it up.
2: Have you seen any studies that have actually calculated the economic impact of closing Meigs Field and how that has affected Chicago?
1: Well, early on, with the first couple of years, there were the FAA in, I think, a year, the first full year after it was closed, noted that there were 15,000 flights that didn't come into the Chicago area. Now, whether that's recovered or not, or whether those are the good pilots saying, I'm not going to, go to Chicago, I'll take my business or my leisure business elsewhere, because it wasn't just in Chicago. It meant that, all of the general aviations, the Pawlowski and all of that. Mm-hmm. I haven't personally checked that out, but it also, Meigs Field, when we sued the mayor afterwards, the named plaintiff was the Illinois Association of Air and Critical Care Transport, the medevac people. And in those days, they could, they estimated that on average, at least one heart came in and out of Meigs Field. Hearts are the hardest things to get people to actually donate. So since then, about 5 years later, one of the hospitals, there was an article in the paper that the heart centers were not doing as many transplants. And one of the heart centers was in danger of losing their certification because they hadn't done enough surgeries. Because with hearts, you have to get them, you don't have that much time. They're developing new technologies, but it has to be harvested and then moved within, I think it's 5 hours to the next patient. So Meigs Field made that happen because you could get them out. So that's if you go 50 times 8, it's 400 people who may or may not be alive because Meigs Field's gone.
2: Right, and that's just one very small segment of one example of something that happens when you close an airport that a lot of people would never even consider, that how closing an airport makes it harder to transport a heart.
1: Where was I? It was someplace where I was talking to someone, a small community with a small airport where the whole county budget for it was around $1,000, and some counties have trouble, so they were thinking that's what they would close. And at the county meeting, the EMT, the emergency medicine people, came in and discussed how it helped, and frankly, there it was anecdotal. Who it helped, so and so's operation, and all of a sudden it put a real personal. And they had $1,000. They had enough money to keep their airport open because they understood
2: the economic importance of it
1: and the emergency. I mean, we had county airports in the 1920s. We got highways in the 1950s. The most efficient way to get across America is by airplane. If I were drafting legislation now and telling the people in Washington, if you're truly conservative, you conserve all of your resources, and these airports are necessary for business, they're necessary for emergency preparedness, they're necessary for health. They are a huge investment that's been made over the last 100 years, and to close any of them is it, it's it

0: a major wrong. I mean, I can't think of it just makes no sense. It's bad for every person in the country.
1: Yeah, and what a lot of people don't realize is how actually economic they are to operate. And I fly for an airplane, and I figure out just for fun sometimes, you know, I've got so many people on board and I'm burning this much fuel. If all those people were to actually drive, mm-hmm. you know, how much gas would it burn? And quite often, as long as I have the airplane 75% full mm-hmm. or more, I burn less gas in my airplane than it would take for all those people to drive. And so it's actually not a bad environmental way or resources. It's actually very friendly.
0: Yeah.
1: Now, what's the closest airport other than MIGS to downtown Chicago?
0: Well, the next closest one would be, you know, Midway, and then O'Hare, and then you get out to the general aviation airports. And I think that what's now called Chicago Executive, Paul Walke is probably the closest. Maybe Schaumburg. Actually, there's Schaumburg maybe on the ground closer.
1: And how long does it take to get from downtown to any of those airports?
0: Oh, well, you get stuck in gridlock. I mean, unless you're coming in maybe at 3 in the morning, I mean, you're going to have traffic on the highways, which, again, was one of my points about the emergency preparedness in Chicago. You always have gridlock. It could take you 2 hours. And the mayor, when he dug up Meigs Field, was postulated that Gary, Indiana, would be the replacement for Meigs Field, which, you know, again, you have traffic coming in. You know, it's silly. I mean, the reason you fly is to get someplace efficiently.
1: And now, if people wanted more information on Meigs Field and the things that you are doing to try and restore Meigs Field, where could they go to find this information?
0: Well, I think that Steve Whitney and the Friends of Meigs Field still maintain the website. I was the president up until 2004, and that's www.friendsofmeigs.org. But I would suggest also, I was at the NASAO booth, and there's this whole movement called Alliance for Aviation Across America, which is www.aviationacrossamerica, which is working on trying to influence the decisions that are being made now that are impacting airports across the country.
1: All right. Well, we appreciate you coming in. I am Wireless Mike, and we've been talking to Rachel Goodstein and Why MIGS Still Matters, and you're listening to EAA Radio.
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3: Well, today we are right in the center of the action on the fly. We are at Show Center, basically here in front of the IAC Aerobatic Center, and just opposite of Boeing Plaza on Papa Two Taxiway, underneath this beautiful Canadian firebomber from Viking, the big yellow and red plane. If you're listening and want to come and check it out, head on out here to the flight line where it's on display. It's been on display all week, and it should be here the rest of the weekend as well. So we kind of started the story with Mary talking about dispatch and how that's all organized, and now there's a fire. Dispatch has decided that they want a smoke jumper to go in and check out the situation. And so that's where you guys come into play. And specifically, Shane Bach, who flies a C-23 Sherpa. And he flies the airplane. And then we have Patrick Rumportal, who is a smoke jumper that jumps out of that plane. And let's start with the airplane itself. Where are you guys from?
4: We're out of Missoula, Montana. And we got the jump base there with about 80 jumpers that we have based there in Missoula.
3: Now, Shane, that's kind of right in the heart of fire country right there. I imagine that's why you're there, right?
4: Oh, yeah, yeah. The beautiful country that we get to call home, that's for sure why we're there.
3: Okay, and Mary had said that there's different seasons for different places. So your season starts, she said, maybe in June. Or so, June or July?
4: Yeah, usually July is the kickoff of the brunt of the season. Sometimes it starts earlier. We've jumped as early as June 1st this year already. We've jumped in previous years even earlier. But that's just the way Mother Nature is, you know. You just never know until you're doing it.
3: Are most of you off for the rest of the year? So, like, from end of fire season to the beginning of the next, you do a different job or a different career, or this is kind of your...
4: I'd say most of the jumpers are seasonal, and they are off during the off season. But there are pilots, myself... Most of the pilot corps is all year round. We're, along with the overhead, with the jumper program, they are maintaining their currency throughout the year. And during the off season, they're repairing a lot of their equipment, which you'll probably tell more than I can. For the pilots, though, we're in off season. We're doing recurrency training. We got to go with flight simulators and maintain our currency and proficiency as well.
3: That makes sense. So, yeah. Makes sense to do that during the off season.
4: Yes. Yeah.
3: All right. So Shane, do you live in Missoula? Do most of the guys live in town, or do you have bunk rooms and facilities? How does that work?
4: So most the pilots do live in Missoula area, and then all the rest of the pilots at different bases, they're living in their home respective homes, towns. But the jumpers, the overhead, most of them are right there locally, and then the seasonal ones, a lot of them are living all over the place. And some of them I know will go to different countries to spend their days off and go abroad.
3: Okay.
4: this winter's off.
3: Yeah, yeah. And we'll talk to Patrick in a moment, but I would imagine same for the jumpers too, right? Move around with the season.
5: Yeah, it's pretty similar. There is a fair amount of work that goes on throughout the winter months as well. Summertime's kind of when we have the bulk of our, you know, that's when we're focused on firefighting, but wintertime is when we get caught up on everything. Manufacturing all the equipment that we use and maintaining all the parachute equipment that we use. That kind of stuff goes on in the wintertime as well.
3: Yeah, makes sense. Okay, so we're in June and we're starting the season. Dispatch calls and says, what do they say? What do they tell your guys there?
4: Yeah, so dispatch will call the smoke jumper base. It's ops desk will get the call, and they'll say that they need a load of jumpers to go wherever. And they'll get all the information, the lat and long, and frequencies that are going to be pertinent for that mission. And then as soon as they get that all written down on our kneeboard, what we call it, for our flight, they'll sound off the bell, and within about 15 minutes we're required to be launching. And so that gives the jumpers their 15 minutes to get into their jump gear, and we're running to the plane and getting ready for starting up. And
3: so they don't keep the gear in the plane. You keep that on a rack on the wall and just hop into it and go?
5: Yeah, that's correct. We have all our jump gear, as we call it, pre-positioned and ready to go. And if the buzzer goes off, we have a moment's notice to get our gear on. We're trained to be suited up in 2 minutes' time and ready to get a buddy check and then load on the aircraft and be taxiing typically within 5 to 10 minutes.
3: So I would imagine that what the pilots are doing while they're doing that is programming your GPS, figuring out where you're going, looking at a chart, and then there's ground resources too. Are the ground resources typically on the way at the same time to meet up with you somehow? Or are you the only ground resource?
5: Well, that's kind of our primary mission, is to try and be the first resource on scene. So we focus on trying to get there fast, get a ground contact, and get a scene size up of the fire so we can start ordering what we need to help support us fight the fire.
3: Okay, yeah. So you're going to you get up. First thing you do is you spot the fire, right, or the smoke. And then how do you figure out where to actually drop the guys?
4: That's, again, the spotter who's on board is determining and working with the rest of the jumpers to determine what's is the appropriate jump spot to be at.
3: Do they throw a smoke bomb first to see what the wind's doing? Is that the first order of business?
5: Well, we can see what the wind's doing from the smoke that's on the ground.
3: Oh, sure. You don't need to.
5: And then we'll take into account, you know, what kind of terrain it looks like, and then we'll try and find a suitable spot that we can safely land our parachutes and a safe distance from the fire that we're not going to get overrun by fire as soon as we get to the ground.
3: Okay, so perfect. So, Patrick, I guess the flying part now is you're just following the direction of the spotters and where they want you to drop these guys. As soon as they're dropped, you turn around and head right back to base. Is that right?
4: No. As soon as they're on the ground, they still need all their supplies. So then after they're on the ground, they give us the clearance, we'll come in and drop the cargo. We'll be dropping basically the same height as most of the retardants being dropped, about 150, 200 feet off the ground.
3: Are these on pallets, or how does it?
4: No. Because of the plane that we're flying right now, the C-23A, it's everything has to go out the side door. Same door that he just jumped out,
3: okay.
4: Cargo has to go out. So it has to be packaged in sizable packages that will fit through that door. And So we make multiple passes, and I have a cadence that I have to say short final, standby, kick, and the spotter will throw the cargo out, and hopefully it didn't get into a tree and it's on the ground safe and sound for them.
3: So it's really kind of a blessing when you get a fire scene where you have some open space, significant open space.
4: Yeah, that makes it a lot easier.
5: Yeah. Definitely.
4: It doesn't always
5: sense.
4: Happen that way, though.
3: Yeah, terrain can be brutal, especially in fire. It's usually mountainous or, you know, it can be. Okay, so let's talk so you guys are on point, and they've got you where the spotter wants you, and out the door you go, and you have already prepared or seen your landing zone, I assume. You know where you're going when you get out. You're not finding it
5: sure.
3: on the way down, right?
5: No, and that's the spotter's job before we jump is what we'll do is fly over, find a suitable place, and we'll throw what we call streamers. They're wind indicators. That kind of tells us what the wind's doing, and it finds our release point before we leave the plane. Once we get to the ground, we call back up to the plane, let the rest of the jumpers know what the winds on the ground are doing, and then we just kind of go through the jump ops, wait for the cargo to come in. Once we receive all our cargo and we're good to go fight the fire, we'll then clear off the plane to leave and start talking to dispatch and ordering whatever resources we need to start fighting that fire.
3: Okay. And now that's depending on the size of the fire, that could be an hours long project, right? Figuring all that out. Does
5: sure.
3: that take a while?
5: It can be, and it all depends on the size of the fire. We do end up going to a lot of really remote places that aren't near roads, hence us jumping into it. A lot of times those fires are caused by lightning. So sometimes it may just be a single tree that got struck by lightning that we're trying to snuff out real quick and come back home. If that's the case, we might not even need aircraft. We might be able to just attack the fire with hand tools, or we could just call and get a helicopter to come and put a couple of bucket drops on us for it and call it good.
3: All right. So while we've got a couple of minutes left, let's ask that question. How do you get home?
5: You know, that all depends on where we're at. We have a big bag that fits all our gear in it. We'll bundle it all up and stuff it in there and hike to the nearest location that we can get picked up. It could be by aircraft or the nearest road where a vehicle can pick us up. Occasional boat pickup ride, you name it.
3: So I'm going to put you a little bit on the spot.
5: Sure.
3: And that is, if somebody out there is interested in this career, what would be the best movie for them to watch that shows what it is that you do?
5: Oh, there was a movie made years ago called Always, which was love story on a couple of air tanker pilots. One crashes and falls in love. That kind of, I don't know.
3: Is that really the story of your life, Patrick?
5: That was not the story of my life, but that was like the first thing I ever saw that I was like, oh, what's Wildfire? I didn't know about it at the time, so.
3: I mean, and I don't, I guess there are some smoke jumpers in that. I like that movie, actually, but is there some other resources that kids who might be or people who might be interested in this career could go to?
5: Yep, you can find some information. The USDA website has information on careers, how to get involved with the Forest Service or the Department of Interior. Also has firefighting crews as well. And basic startup of how to get into smoke jumping is usually you start out working on a fire engine or working on a hotshot crew, building up some firefighting experience before you get in as a smoke jumper.
3: Sure. All right. Well, guys, thank you very much for enlightening us on what it is you do in your world. And it's very interesting. I know to those of us who don't. And it's a lot of work. I know it's a lot of work. So.
4: Thanks for having us.
3: Thank you very much.
5: Thank you.
3: Jay Montgi, we're on the fly. We're over in front of the Aerobatic Center. We're doing We're doing firefighting today. It's really cool. Very interesting. We're going to take a break, and when we come back, we're going to talk about airplanes and pilots and all that fun stuff. Well, it is AirVenture after all. Jaymont G., you're listening to EA Radio.
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6: I am Digital Dave.
7: And I'm Fast Eddie.
6: And we verified that this morning.
7: Yep, we did. We looked at the data plate.
6: I checked my driver's license just to make sure.
7: I looked at my underwear and I thought myself, my name is BVD.
6: TMI.
7: Well, it could have been worse.
6: Okay, on to better subjects.
7: Didn't take much, did it?
6: Yep. Joining us is Jeff Dufford. Is that correct?
8: Duford. Yep. Yep. Okay. Close enough, though. Midwestern pronunciation.
6: Well, I'm actually from Pennsylvania.
8: Oh, well, there you go.
7: Yep. So
6: we're coal crackers, as we say. The history, Air Force Research Lab. Now, I always thought that that started out as NACA and then became NASA. No?
8: No. So actually, we have a wonderful and rich history that goes back to 1917, actually over 100 years.
6: Wow.
8: So the... this is the organization before the Air Force became a separate service in 1947. But in 1917, the U.S. entered the war, World War One. The Air Arm had no research facilities. It's unbelievable. You know, the country that invented powered controlled flight 14 years later does not have a military research facility. So they built a facility at a place called McCook Field in downtown Dayton, and that's really our beginning. So just over 100 years ago in 1917. And ever since then, the Air Force's research labs have created the foundational technology that have made us successful in World War II, Korea, Vietnam, winning the Cold War, and all the way today and now to the future.
6: So you're more focused on the hardware, not like the tactics and procedures?
8: It is. So it's a pretty big mission because it's all of the technology that we use. So it's not just things like propulsion, aerodynamics, weapons. It's things like information, AI, quantum computing. It's literally everything.
6: Okay.
8: And air, space, and cyberspace.
6: How many cup holders to put in the F-16?
8: Well, that's an important technology to develop, too.
6: I'm sorry, that's classified.
8: Keeping it hot, too.
7: I was going to say.
8: Keeping the coffee hot.
6: Yes, exactly.
7: How do you develop a fully aerobatic cup holder?
6: There you go.
8: Well, I can't talk about that or else you'd be allowed to leave this room alive.
6: That's right.
8: So.
7: Well, it sounds like you people have been involved in a lot of things. I imagine.
6: In everything.
7: And early on, most of the research done, was it on aerodynamics? Because airplanes were so new that, you know, who knew how they flew and how to make them better?
8: What's remarkable as a historian is that what I see every day is we're trying to solve the same problems you've always tried to solve. One example of countless examples, propulsion. How do we make this air vehicle go faster? Well, in the teens, over 100 years ago, the way to do that is use a reciprocating engine, and then you make better propellers because the propeller translates the power of the engine into thrust for the vehicle. If it's an inefficient propeller, say a fixed propeller versus a controllable pitch propeller, you're not getting all the power out of that engine. So that was propulsion over 100 years ago. Now, today, it's advanced adaptive turbofan engines, gas turbines. It could be scramjets. But it's the same problem. How do we propel this vehicle faster? So we're still trying to solve some of the same problems we were trying to solve over 100 years ago, but now we have other domains. Now we have cyberspace. You know, space became part of the mix after World War II. So in World War I, a lot of the things they were focusing on were propulsion, propellers, materials, great example. So they went into great depth researching different types of woods because that was the material that was used. Stronger, more flexible wood, lighter wood, different types of laminates. Well, we have a whole directorate today called the Materials of Manufacturing, and we still have the materials issue. Well, now it's in terms of airframes, we look more at composites and things like that. But again, same issues.
6: Same problem.
8: It's just different. It's more advanced technology as we go along.
6: That's incredible. A lot of money spent on that, I'm sure.
7: Yeah.
8: And well spent, I would argue, too,
6: yeah.
8: With the leaps ahead that we have. And another thing, too, it's for me, again, as a lab historian in AFRL, I see this fleet of airplanes out here, including some of the civilian ones. The lab's hand is all over these aircraft. retractable landing gear, types of materials, variable pitch propellers, even things like using GPS to navigate. Not only are those Air Force satellites, the labs had a lot to do with developing the technology that enabled the creation of the GPS system.
7: So wow. Wait a minute. Okay. That means that you guys are responsible for when my GPS takes me to the wrong place.
8: Well, that could be our adversaries because we work on advanced navigation systems that would either enhance GPS or in some cases be completely independent of GPS because we are so dependent upon that, both
7: we are.
8: In the civilian world and on the military side.
6: Do you guys ever get involved with working on like battlefield analysis and information gathering and analyzing?
8: We do, and that's an excellent point. So here's an example. So Korean War breaks out, and we've got all these recon aircraft, and back then the sensor was just chemical photography, right? So they had no problem with taking enough photos. The problem was analyzing it. They had these thousands and thousands of photographs, and how do they pile through this data? Because it's an individual looking through a magnifying glass. Well, they were overwhelmed. So fast forward to today, that's been a huge thing, and that's with our information director in Rome, New York, to be able to just pile through all this data, and that's where AI has a huge part.
6: I was wondering when that was going to enter the
8: picture. It's huge. I mean, just huge. And what it does, and then the ability to link these sensors together with sensor nets and to be able to plow through this information, and it's all about being able to make decisions faster. You know, if we can

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1: And then they kept the Lincoln Lab, and we still partner with universities. So that was an automated air defense system. So now, today, and going into the future, being able to comprehend and pull information out of this vast pile of data is essential for us to be successful.
2: You're talking big picture here. One of the things that I've been reading up on is battlefield conditions. Things are so fluid on the battlefield, and the difficulty being to get the information to the people who are running the battlefield so that they can make the decisions at the right time. How involved are you with that kind of technology?
1: We're intimately involved in it, and actually we work with partners in the Army, the Navy, DOD, international partners. We are trying to wrestle with how do we not only understand and comprehend what's happening in the air, on the ground, on the sea, under the sea, and in space, and in cyberspace, because all of these things are happening at once. So we're wrestling along with DOD partners to try to not only be able to see what's happening, but to be able to control those forces. Here's an example. We have an adversary surface-to-air missile site. 50, 60 years ago, we'd fire an anti-radiation missile at it and destroy it with kinetics, right? Today, I can introduce, say, for instance, in the cyberspace, introduce a virus that takes down the computers that runs that surface-to-air missile site. So I can use one domain, cyberspace, to have an effect in another domain on land. So now make all those lines between all the different domains. It's infinitely complex. So we have really smart folks, way smarter than me, who are wrestling with this. How do we understand what's happening in all these domains, and then how do we control it?
3: I imagine you guys are watching Ukraine very intensely, because they're coming up with tactics and strategies that are just nobody's even thought about this stuff, what they're doing with low-cost drones. And now that's a whole other domain, if you want to call it that, of warfare you got to look at.
1: Yeah, there's some big lessons there. And we saw the effect of the small drones actually in the Armenia-Azerbaijan war, which happened before that. Here's an example. We have a directed energy directorate. They work with high-energy lasers and high-power microwaves. And one of our smart folks developed a system called Thor, and it emits a high-power microwave. These light drones could be coming in, and it fries their electronics, basically, and they drop right out of the sky. So that's an example of the importance of the labs. We can never sit still, because it's a constantly shifting environment. And even when we're ahead in, say, some area, we have to continue to push that technology, always.
3: So I imagine you're constantly looking for new hires and working with universities to develop the students and such?
1: Absolutely. And you know, we've gone to great lengths in the past several years to make it possible for entrepreneurs, startups, things like that, small companies to be able to interact. We do that through an organization called AFWERX, A-F-W-E-R-X, or we also have a front door website. If a person Googles AFRL, it's called, the URL is AF Research Lab, or AF Research, and a person who has a good idea is able to interact, and a human being will be on the other side to read about what their proposal is, and if it's a good proposal, maybe they get contacted.
3: That's fantastic.
2: Sounds great.
3: There is no monopoly on inspiration.
1: That we have to find the advancements in technology everywhere it's at. Industry, universities, international partners, everywhere.
3: Well, I've built this Lego weapon system.
2: It'll take out Lego stuff.
1: So I recommend going to the website and putting that proposal in and see what happens.
3: Yeah. I'm sure you get a few of those every time. All right. We've been talking with Jeff Duford of the Air Force Research Lab.
2: Right, the historian.
3: That's a cool job in any old organization.
2: Yes, it is.
1: Yeah,
2: very much so.
1: I'm incredibly blessed to get to do what I do.
3: Yeah.
1: It's a wonderful history.
3: You get to dig through all the old desk drawers that nobody's looked in for 40 years.
1: Yep.
3: So, all right. This is Digital Dave losing his mind.
2: And I'm Fast Eddie, and this is EAA Radio.
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5: Here we go, Amy.
6: All right, Jack.
5: Big finish on Attitude Adjustment Hour here for today, for Wednesday.
6: Big Wednesday finish.
5: That's right.

0: absolutely agree.
1: Not finished for the radio, just finished for Attitude Adjustment Hour.
0: And, just the hour. Yeah. Just the hour. That's absolutely true. We have a new guest. We have Ivy MacGyver. She's the executive director of the SR Series product line for Cirrus Aircraft. She's an ATP rated pilot, and she's an owner. You've got a Citabria, which is near and dear to my heart. Ivy, you've been 12 years here at AirVenture. What do you feel about that?
2: Well, first of all, thank you so much for having me. I'm thrilled to be here. AirVenture is absolutely my favorite week of the year. I'm just thrilled to be here again this year. The energy, the excitement. All of my aviation friends and family are here. I can't wait for the air show tonight. I'm just super happy to be here.
0: It's a cool place to come and see everybody and just be, you know, soak it in.
2: Yeah, it is absolutely a homecoming, right? I mean, it just feels like, you just make such incredible connections with the people who are visiting AirVenture, the people who are displaying AirVenture, the airshow performers, the pilots that are flying in. It's just like this inspiring, energetic community that I feel so fortunate to be a part of.
0: And the thing of it is, we are doing this. We're moving all this tin, so to speak, and doing it safely.
2: Or composite, you know.
1: Yeah, really, I was going to say,
2: I'm here representing Cirrus Aircraft. We make composite airplanes.
0: You do, but there's metal in those airplanes somewhere. But the reason we're here today to talk to you is because safety and the concept of what is a safe single-engine airplane is really changing. The technology is going all over the place. And Cirrus was revolutionary with putting a parachute on the airplane. Yep. And that added a level of safety. And there have been a lot of saves. And there have been parachutes now on other aircraft, saving lives all over the world.
2: Yep.
0: All different models, makes. Now we're watching some other kinds of safety automation coming on board, and they are based on some of the live ATC most fascinating things you'll ever hear. It's an incapacitated pilot, and then you've got air traffic controllers teaching the passenger how to land the airplane.
2: Right.
0: That's actually happened locally where I live a couple of times, scarily.
2: Okay.
0: Over the last 20 years.
2: It's definitely, Cirrus really was designed about the idea of not only making a safer airplane, to making the safest airplane, and also an airplane that people who might not be so familiar with aviation, make them comfortable getting in the airplane, right? So there's a lot of trepidation, I think, about small airplanes for people who are outside the aviation community, right? So, we in aviation don't hesitate to hop into a single-engine airplane and go flying someplace. But, you know, just get a little bit outside of that kind of core community, it's not as familiar as like hopping in a car, right? So there's a little trepidation about like, I'm not really sure about this. I'm not really sure about, the safety of the airplane, the safety of the pilot. What happens if something happens to the pilot? So I think a lot of people sort of avoid getting in airplanes, right? Our co-founders tell this great story about prior to developing the SR Series airplane, that they had a hangar full of airplanes, but they drove everywhere because their family didn't want to go with them. And so they're like, why don't we make a plane that is designed around the passengers and the passenger comfort? Obviously, safety and technology and all the things that make a pilot very comfortable and proficient and have all the technology at their fingertips, but also make it comfortable for people who are not pilots to get into. Let's build a plane around the idea of having a parachute in case the worst happens, in case there's a midair, in case there's, some sort of failure with the airplane or an engine failure or something like that. And that, I think, was a real inflection point in the industry of making this plane that didn't have to be, a pilot's plane made just for the pilot. It's sort of made for the whole experience, and that drew a lot of people into aviation.
1: So what are some of the elements that they came up with when they started to think about those questions?
2: Yeah, great question. So it's things like the idea of the parachute, but like big windows, right, that have great visibility, not only for the pilot, but for the passengers as well. A screen that very clearly displayed a moving map showing exactly where you are, the plane, and what's around you. And then a data box at the top that shows how far it is to your destination, how much fuel you're going to have when you get there. So that's kind of, you know, a lot of the technology that kind of displays that sort of thing. Fast forward to exactly what Amy was talking about, which is, you know, what happens when there's an incapacitated pilot. You know, several years ago, we introduced Safe Return on the Vision Jet. And since that introduction, we've been working on how do we introduce that for the SR series. Because if you look at the pilots of the SR series, it's a much wider range of pilots, right? You've got everyone from a student pilot to a very, very experienced pilot. So not only is this system kind of designed to help in the case of an incapacitation where a passenger can land the plane without having to be talked through it by ATC, but rather just by pushing a button, but also in case a pilot gets in over their head, right? So if you can think of like VFR into IMC or a student pilot going up and the weather turning and the weather on the ground being beyond their capabilities or just general disorientation, this gives a pilot permission and a way to ask for help by pushing the button. And the interesting thing about the system is that it can be disabled at any time. So let's just say a pilot is incapacitated. Let's say it's a hypoxia event. A passenger hits the button. As the plane gets lower and closer to the airport, if the pilot regained consciousness and regained the ability to actually fly the plane, they can disconnect it at any time during the sequence and go ahead and resume hand flying and flying it themselves to a landing.
0: Now, that would require immediately re-interfacing manually to 121.5, the emergency channel, and telling someone, I'm back.
2: Right, exactly. So, the avionics do all come back to a more pilot-facing avionics display. So immediately you have the ability to interact with the radios, reprogram the radios, or just broadcast on whatever frequency you're on just to say, hey, I'm back, I'm resuming, you know, hand flying, manual flying. There might be some paperwork on the ground, but, you know, paperwork's real easy to fail up.
1: Yeah. We're talking with Ivy McIver of Cirrus Aircraft. And so what's in the future? What are your engineers and designers dreaming about that you might be able to add to make planes even safer than they are now?
2: Yeah, so we are always looking at a variety of things to keep evolving our plane and, making it more relevant or keeping it relevant, making it more innovative, making it more attractive to more people. And I think at the core of our innovation is, you know, the baseline is, you know, make a super safe airplane, right? Like make a cool, innovative, safe airplane baseline. But really, if you kind of look beyond that, it's how do we grow our industry, right? How do we make airplanes more accessible and more approachable for more people and just kind of grow the ecosystem and bring more people into aviation? So, you know, of course, we want more people to come and buy our planes and all that things. But, you know, the more people we bring into aviation and excite about aviation, the better it is, not just for us, but for everyone involved in the industry, right? So we're always looking for ways to reduce the pilot workload, make the plane more approachable, easier to fly, incorporating more automation, and then of course more utility, right? Like everyone wants to fly higher, faster, farther, carry more, right? And so we're working on all that stuff.
1: Yeah, a lot of the transportation industry these days is involved in implementing or just thinking about so-called self-driving technology. Mm-hmm. Does Cirrus have any thoughts on that kind of thing in aviation?
2: Sure. I mean, once you press the safe return button or activate the safe return system, essentially that becomes an autonomous vehicle. Now, of course, you know, there's a lot of regulations and things like that, but the technology is really all there to make this an autonomous vehicle. So I think that is that's in the future. That's in a lot of our minds of how can we further the automation and get closer to that autonomous vehicle and autonomous environment where we make pilots faster, make more capable pilots, but make that technology enable the pilots such that we just bring more people into aviation.
0: So where can we find Cirrus on the grounds here at AirVenture 2025 so people can come take a look at these airplanes and talk more about the technology with you guys?
2: Yeah, great question, Amy. We're kind of hard to miss. We are right on Celebration Way at booth 183. We've got, I think, 7 airplanes on display. The music's pumping. We've got great merch. So, like, come swing by. But not just at Cirrus Aircraft booth, we've actually got aircraft on display at a number of our partners throughout the grounds. So you'll see a couple of aircraft on display. We've got Cirrus on display at Lee Aerospace, CAV, Kinzer Chassis, Continental. So, like, they're all over the place. Michelin, there's a plane on Michelin. So, you know, we've got planes all over the place. There's actually an SR-22 in Boeing Plaza. Fun fact that I learned here at AirVenture, in terms of volunteer pilots and airframes, the Cirrus SR-22 is actually the most used aircraft in volunteerism. So that's cool. So that's on Boeing Plaza, but right on Celebration Way, booth 183. Come party with us.
1: And online.
2: Oh, also online, cirrusaircraft.com. For those of you who are not here at AirVenture, we miss you, but come check out our website.
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2: Thank you so much for having me. It was a pleasure chatting with you.
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4: And we are joined by
5: Bob Swaim here.
4: Swaim.
5: Right, with an M.
4: Enunciate. We're from Philly, man. We'll enunciate nothing.
5: We just did. Oh, that was enunciate.
4: Yes, there you go. And you're from the National Transportation Safety Board. Did I get that right?
6: That's right.
4: I like to have it written in front of me because I'm brain dead.
6: That's right. The joke is, you wreck them, we check them.
4: Oh, there we go. Haven't heard that one.
6: Okay.
4: All right, NTSB humor.
5: Well, I guess it's rather dark humor at times.
4: Yeah. I can just imagine the one that starts at a pilot and an airplane and a thunderstorm all get together.
5: Yeah.
6: Yeah, we've
5: what
6: seen
5: happens
6: that one.
5: Next?
6: Yeah.
5: Yeah. We've seen too much of that, actually.
4: Now, you have a paper here. We would say a white paper in the technical world. I don't know why they call them white papers. The safety of experimental amateur-built aircraft. You guys have done a study comparing the amateur-built segment safety record versus all of general aviation, right?
6: That's correct. We have a display over in the Federal Pavilion, which is northeast of the tower, north of the Flying Magazine tent. And one of the things we're highlighting this year is this experimental amateur-built study where we're talking about the safety records and where people are having trouble and where they're getting hurt physically with their amateur-built airplane, their experimental airplanes. We are finding that they do have a higher accident rate than the certificated airplanes. And we're also finding there are some survivability issues. Once you do have an accident, there's a difference in fatality rates. But what's better for the owners and the builders is that we can go into why. And that's the kind of thing that is highlighted over there. We've got some handout CDs with the entire report that we can give folks. And, so free for taking. And please do come get them for your chapter. Take them home to your experimental chapter.
4: And learn something.
6: Hopefully.
4: Now, interestingly enough, obviously the home builds all have a first flight. And that is included in your study. But the first flights of certificated airplanes, are there any statistics on that? On what, I mean, the manufacturers probably don't want to release that. Oh, yeah, the first 3 prototypes crashed. No, they probably don't want to tell us that, do they?
6: We actually do all the N-numbered airplanes in the U.S. And so we do have the statistics on those. They have their teething problems, but they also have a big difference in. They go into it with a test plan that's worked out beforehand. So it starts out with, let's run it down the runway, let's get it in the air, and then let's open up the test plan. As opposed to that, we've got some photos in our display, which will show you how a number of the low-time people or people who have been working on their airplane for a long time, not been flying, they take out a new experimental airplane, and they get off the ground, and they like the way it feels. They like the way it handles. And, for example, we have one fellow who had just a few hours in the airplane, And he, rather than a test flying program, he was running low buzz jobs up and down a river and wound up stalling the airplane with a very steep turn right near the river. That's not part of what would be an irrational test plan.
5: Yeah, no, I definitely think that, not. That did not end well.
6: No, it did not. He became one with the doc.
5: Oh, boy.
6: So.
4: Ouch.
6: But we do have these, and like I say, we did it in conjunction with EAA as far as collecting the data. The information that's coming out of it is one of a kind. It's never been done before. And all the information is to give back to EAA. It is to give back to the membership. And so hopefully people can learn something, and we don't have to go out on those accidents.
5: This information will be available to the public on the Internet as well.
6: Good point. It is on our website. Sometimes the websites are challenging to drill down through, but right now I think currently we have it on our webpage or homepage for the website, so you can go right to a hot link with ntsb.gov.
4: How do, and I'm not sure how familiar you are with the specific data, but how do the engines stack up? I mean, a lot of guys use certificated engines in experimentals. A lot of guys are converting car engines or doing whatever. I mean, what's the reliability of those conversion engines versus certificated engines?
6: The certificated engines are generally used in the experimental airplane. So the engine itself comes in pretty close, pretty similar as far as the data. Where the problem is, and we have a lot of this, is with fuel flow getting to the engine, with people trying to run the electronic ignitions off batteries and off the airplane. And, of course, if you have a chafe, a short, a wire fails, then all of a sudden whatever's left in the battery is all you have the time to get to the ground. And some people just don't put that together.
4: Well, electricity is a mystery for a lot of people.
6: Right. We actually, in this study, Dr. Groff and Dr. Ellingstad, who did the study, they went and looked at the British, UK, and Canadian models of how they certificate their experimentals, get them into the air, and they found that a simple fuel flow test, pre-flight fuel flow test, made a huge difference in statistics. The British go a lot farther as far as having a test plan for the experimental airplanes, and it makes a huge difference. Their accident rate is a fraction of ours.
4: Interesting.
6: The other thing that was found is that not just first flights of the airplane, but people who are low time who buy an experimental airplane, they have just as much trouble. Their accident rate is almost as bad as those who go for a first flight in a brand new experimental airplane. So if you're out there buying an RV and have a whole bunch of Cessna time, those folks have a huge bump in the curve as far as getting hurt.
4: Well, you got to learn that aircraft.
5: You got to learn the airplane.
6: That's right.
4: And someone says, hey, it flies just like a Cessna. Well, maybe it does not.
6: Right.
5: Well,
6: right.
5: It would seem to me, if I was in the position of, say, picking up an RV of whatever number, and all I've got is, you know, Cessna and Piper time, I would be definitely looking to get some instruction time, to get some seat time in somebody else's RV so that I can get used to it beforehand. To me, that makes sense.
6: Unfortunately, we have a number of people who may get a flight or two. They consider that sufficient. That's not really training and getting proficient in the airplane. So you're absolutely right, absolutely
5: well,
6: right.
5: Well, that's the key word, proficient.
6: Right.
4: And well, the other thing is you've got to be exposed to the airplane in all of its operating environments. You know, landing crosswinds, landing nighttime, it's all different.
5: Well, that would be all a part of getting proficient in the airplane. I'd like to have 10 hours. If I'm buying an RV, I'd like to schedule with somebody 10 hours of flight time so that I can get some experience with the airplane before I get up in my own airplane.
6: Absolutely. You get out of your Cherokee 140 and you get into a Glass Air 3 and all of a sudden you're going with light stick and 200 mile an hour.
5: That's a recipe for trouble if you're not proficient.
6: Right.
4: Now, how many times have you seen first flights done in less than optimal conditions, either weather-wise or they're flying out of an airport that's kind of short?
6: That we've definitely got history on. The short runway or the I'm going to do it where nobody will see me. And we know a number of first flights end with a pranged airplane and it winds up in a pickup truck and we don't hear about it, you know, unless somebody gets hurt bad enough or the FAA finds out. Those do happen. But the bigger problems are the things that we've already discussed, the low time pilot, the lack of proficiency.
4: What about control installation problems? you know, a throttle cable came off or it was installed improperly and jammed or something like that. I mean, those got to happen.
6: Excellent point. We do have the, I talked about control as far, or the engine serving as far as fuel flow and electrics. Control cables, control cable routing, that's definitely right up there. I know where I was going with my thought. Surprise to us, we thought from, you know, the grapevine, we would hear a lot about airframe failures. We're not seeing those. The experimentals are actually doing fairly well as airframes, as far as engine installations, the engine itself. It's the systems between the two and the pilots holding the stick. But as far as airframe failures, we've only had one model, and it's only one model from one manufacturer that has had a series of wing foldings and actual airframe failures. And a lot of folks got attention to that model, and it seems to be doing a lot better now.
5: Well, another question for you. You were talking about, you know, people flying their, doing their first flights away from other people. What about the opposite side of the coin? You've got friends and family, and everybody's in from East Jibip to see
4: the,
5: you fly
4: and
5: this
4: the pressure
5: airplane.
4: Is on
5: the
4: to fly.
5: The pressure is on.
6: Absolutely. Right? Absolutely. And we do see a number of those. We've got a photo of one of those over there in the booth in the federal building.
4: Okay.
6: So we definitely are inviting folks to come get a copy of that CD. It's got the experimental airplane study. We've got the glass cockpit study that was done. How does glass cockpit as far as safety rate versus round dials? And we've also got the seatbelt study all on that one CD that's there for picking up.
4: Very good.
5: Sounds like a plan.
4: And you're in the International Federal Pavilion, which is north of the tower.
6: That's right. Look for the Flying Magazine 10 if you're on the flight line and go to north. You got the EA building and then us.
4: Very good.
5: Very good.
4: Well, we'll recommend that everyone go by us.
5: Absolutely.
6: Great.
4: Thank you for joining us, sir.
6: And thank you both.
3: Here's an EAA radio interview from Oshkosh 2023. At AirVenture 2023, there's a lot of content being presented by NASA and discussion about returning to the moon with the Artemis program. Randy Bresnik is an experienced NASA astronaut who's one of those folks who, in fact, may be going back to the moon. Randy, welcome to EAA Radio.
7: Thanks for having me, Mike.
3: It's been a while since we've had people going to the moon. We're learning how to do things again, and we're basing some of that, as we've learned in Theater in the Woods and other programs this week, on what's happened with Apollo. So what does it look like now from where you sit as an astronaut who's preparing to go back to the moon? What's the human side of that looking like these days?
7: It's very busy, for one.
3: Yeah.
7: You know, in Apollo, we had the Saturn V rocket, we had the command module, we had the lunar lander. Nowadays, we have the SLS rocket, the Orion capsule that'll take us to the moon. But then, you know, in the sphere of the moon, especially after we get to Artemis 4 and beyond, start building the Gateway space station around the moon, crew on Orion will then dock to a Gateway space station, and then the lunar lander will actually dock to the Gateway, and then crew will then transit and go to the lunar lander and go to the surface. And we're building brand new spacesuits. We're bringing brand new rovers, unpressurized and pressurized. So there's a lot more stuff going on right now than Apollo had. Now, the one difference for Apollo is it had never been done before. And so you think about that. All of that was just, you know, supposition, analysis.
3: And slide rules.
7: And all done by slide rules, which was amazing. Like half of the airplanes that are on this field here were designed by slide rules.
3: Good point.
7: And look at them. They're still flying. And that's you know, the wonderful part about, you know, here being here at AirVenture. But back to the space stuff, you know, they didn't know what to expect or anything like that. We have the luxury of having all that experience to be able to base things on. We've had the luxury of flying the space shuttle, having 23 years continuously on the ISS, to have the techniques and training procedures for spaceflight really pretty well honed. So now it is taking what was learned at Apollo, you know, data mining and speaking to the graybeards and getting that experience in with what we've learned and been able to show on ISS as an exploration test bed for a lot of our systems and procedures. That is certainly an area that gives us a leg up and allows us, you know, kind of not start at the starting line, but kind of use the experience of the last several decades to make it so that we can get to the moon, you know, quicker and hopefully safer, with certainly more capability than we had last time. Because, you know, the longest we ever spent on the moon was 2.5 days, And we're going to look at it, spend the first mission is going to be 7 days on the lunar surface. And we're going to build up from there to the point where hopefully we have humans living and working on the moon just like they are here on Earth.
8: What would you say is one of the biggest problems that remained unresolved or under-addressed at the end of the Apollo program when it comes to putting people on the moon?
7: I'd say one of the biggest problems we have for being able to have humans there a long term is power.
8: Power.
7: Power. So, you know, you've got Apollo had fuel cells. So it combined, two different elements on the opposite sides of a membrane and, you know, had a byproduct of water and create electricity on the other side. But then when you have to have consumables to be able to do that, shuttle was the same way. Space station has the solar rays. So we're able to use that to go ahead and power the space station. Well, going to the moon, we've got systems that, you know, could do designs that could do fuel cells, but a lot of them are doing solar arrays. But solar arrays can only give you so much power. And if we're going to the lunar south pole, where we have the low sun grazing angles all the time,
8: I didn't think of that.
7: That's a problem. And so, and we want to be able to explore in those areas that maybe have periods of a month of darkness. Well, how do you take a big enough battery on a small rocket ship where every pound matters? To be able to, you know, survive, a month or two in darkness if you have a solar powered system. So these are all things we have to figure out, and that's why NASA has a kilowatt per hour program, which will become the megawatt power program. And if we can make some type of fuel cell that we can put on the moon that NASA and anybody else who's going to the moon can come hook up to, then we've got something that makes the community be able to be viable. You know, kind of like exploring a new land and putting in a port where you can. Boats can come in, and then everybody can go do the exploring from there. Right. You know, similar capability. If you've got rovers that are there for humans, when the humans aren't there, if they can autonomously plug into this power source, charge up, and go do science missions or robotically controlled missions from Earth, come back to their power source, that's another great opportunity to expand, you know, humans' reach even when the humans aren't there.
8: You didn't say anything about nuclear.
7: Well, maybe that's what kilowatt power and megawatt power are using.
8: Interesting. Yeah. Okay.
7: And then that's, you know, it's also a relatable technology for here on Earth.
8: Yeah.
7: You know, if we really want green energy, then we should be talking about nuclear power, which creates steam. And, you know, with the current generation of reactors that can consume their own toxic waste, that's a pretty good way to go ahead and, you know, use the energy we have and be able to, you know, really put small power sources and small footprint power sources in cities or in population areas, or take with us, you know, to power Mars spacecraft or power a lunar base. Lots of real good applications for those power systems that have become so much safer and more reliable and more efficient, you know, in the last, you know, 5 decades.
8: If you're just joining us, we're talking with NASA astronaut Randy Bresnik about the human side of returning to the moon through the Artemis program. I thought when I asked you that question about challenges, you might say something about dirt.
7: Dirt is certainly a challenge.
8: Yeah. I mean, moon dust in particular, which doesn't at all behave or wear things out like our dirt does.
7: Yeah, I think, you know, dust is such a benign term. We think of it just laying on our computer keyboards or, you know, on furniture that we have to, you know, clean up with products.
8: And you can dust it off.
7: That's why I think they came up with the name regolith, you know, and the geologists are like, you've got to make it sound tougher. But, you know, so regolith is what they call it. And it is just pulverized asteroids and rocks. You can imagine if you took a glass bottle and just, you know, broke it on the ground, the shards, that's what lunar regolith is like. If you take those shards and put them in a rock tumbler, and that's what Mars would be like. And so that's why the moon is worse than Mars. So if, you know, we had short stays with Apollo on the moon, and that's why it's so important for us to figure out this, you know, dust mitigation techniques for multiple reasons. You know, when you're out there on an EVA, you don't want to have the joints on your suit, you know, stiffen up and get stuck. We don't want to be, you know, having seals that are, you know, what hold your atmosphere inside your suit and keep you breathing, you know, to have any kind of leaks. What about our habitats where we've got doors? So we have to have big hatches to be able to go in and out with these spacesuits. We've got to be able to keep those seals clean, have them seal every time we come back in. We've got rovers. We've got moving parts. We've got joints and bearings and all that type of drive shafts. You know, how do we keep that stuff functioning? And the neat part is because the moon is so harsh, if we are able to prove out those technologies, mechanical type of things on the moon, and we can get stuff where it's working for 6 months, a year, year and a half, 2 years, guess what? How much risk we've bought down for Mars, which is less harsh of an environment. And so then if we figure that aspect out, when we go to Mars, the hard part is taking care of the humans in that long 8 month transit in deep space, living, you know, and working on Mars. But we know that the habitats and the seals and the rovers and the suits are all going to work.
8: So for the infrastructure that's being built for Artemis, will that allow for lunar orbit scale tests of the amount of time it's going to take to get to Mars and back? That is, will we put people up there for long enough to really know what it's going to be like when you're not in low Earth orbit for that long?
7: That's certainly a possibility, or Gateway could be, manned continuously as well. There's a lot of science opportunities. We're partnering with, the majority of the partnership that has the International Space Station up there right now. And so that's really an aspect that gives us a dimension, a worldwide dimension, and support for all types of different science.
8: It's not in the mission plan at this point to have people up there for a year and a half.
7: Not right now. Uh-huh. We'd rather have them on the surface of the moon for that. But the Gateway is in a near rectilinear halo orbit. What that means is it's a full week period around the moon where we have a close pass to the moon, and then you go out and at the far point away, you're 3.5 days away, and then you come back in for the neat part about that orbit is it's balanced between the Earth and the moon and the sun's gravity such that it takes almost no power to go ahead and maintain that orbit. No delta V, we say, or rocket fuel. And so it's a very stable orbit, allows the communication to Earth. But what that is going to be able to allow us to do is when it comes time to build a Mars-class vehicle, it's not something we can launch in one piece. So we have to take whatever we're going to do and fly to Mars and assemble it either in low Earth orbit or somewhere else. And if we can build it in low Earth orbit, we still have to get some pretty big engines and a lot of power to get us out of Earth's orbit to head to Mars. If we're able to assemble it at the Gateway space station at the moon, very little power to leave the moon and Earth's collective orbit to go to Mars. And so that may be where we go ahead and start building that Mars-class vehicle in the cislunar environment.
8: What's the one thing that you would say you enjoy doing most as all of these smart people and technologies and opportunities are coming together? What jazzes you the most about that?
7: I'm a test pilot by trade, by choice. Unfortunately, I survived the 2 years of school crammed into one at test pilot school. And so when I first came here to Oshkosh in 2001, I was a test pilot school instructor. And we came and gave a talk about out-of-control flight in the F-15, F-16, and F-18. And what I really loved was just walking around and rubbing the airplanes and seeing all the different varieties and how things worked and how humans sorted out, and watching, from the Tiger Moth to the Stagger Wing to the Gull Wing to the, F-22 that was flying, seeing how humans have adapted and gone and evolved, the technologies and our understanding of things. That's exactly what jazzed me about what's going on in the space program right now. Having had a chance to fly on a space shuttle and then fly on a Russian Soyuz, be on the space station, which is going to come to an end, right now, 2030 is the target. We've got low Earth orbit being handed off to commercial companies where there's multiple commercial companies that want to build space stations. We've got multiple companies that want to fly people from Earth to those space stations. And so the fact that we're going to leave low Earth orbit for the first time since 1972, and I, as a test pilot, get to be the astronaut that gets to work with the companies and the programs to design the requirements, work with the evolution of the development, go do the testing, help the companies design their spacecraft. Everything that leaves low Earth orbit is what I get to work on right now. And I could not think of a better place to be at this time where we are on the cusp of the next great leap forward in spaceflight.
8: That's Randy Bresnik, who's an active NASA astronaut involved in the Artemis program and is part of the very large NASA contingent at Air Venture 2023. Thanks, Randy, for your time.
7: Thanks, Mike.
8: And good luck.
7: All right. Safe flying, everyone.
8: You're listening to EAA Radio. Here's one from Air Venture Oshkosh 2022.
9: This is Digital Dave.
10: And I'm Fast Eddie. Good morning, Oshkosh.
9: Good morning, Oshkosh. Day one of 2022.
10: Right. And everybody else out there. We have a lot of listeners online and everything.
9: Really?
10: Yeah.
9: Okay.
10: There are some people.
9: How much did that cost?
10: More than you want to know.
11: I saw those three guys.
9: Yeah, exactly.
10: We bumped our fan base up to four last night.
9: Someone actually recognized us. That's kind of scary. But anyway, joining us is Mr. Vic Krause.
11: Nice to be here.
9: Good really morning. Good.
11: Yeah, feels great. Feels
9: great. Are you wound?
11: No, I'm really calmed down right now.
10: The coffee hasn't kicked in
11: Not
10: yet?
11: Not at all. No,
9: the fourth cup hasn't kicked in.
11: Great to be here, guys. Thank you.
9: And now ready for another crazy year in Warbirds?
11: We are wound up tight. We're all set to go. Great crew. Everything's arranged. We're going. We're already given rides already.
9: Okay, well, I'm definitely going to get up there one day this week.
11: Yeah.
9: I promise.
11: They rolled out at 7:30 with the first batch of folks. The
9: first batch.
11: Batch of victims, yeah.
10: Victims, there you go.
11: So,
9: was there a little as the shoe off the shuttle pulled away?
11: Yeah, no, the tram, bigger and better than ever. And we added, of course, last year we added that third set of cars and tractor, you know, the whole deal. And, yeah, we call that the transport system. It's not a tram anymore.
9: Transport system. Yeah,
11: because EAA's using that word tram, and all. You know, they got the big signs now. Did you see the signs? 10 feet, 12 feet in the air, every place. Finally, you know where to go to catch their, you know, tram. They got the big thing, and it says tram.
9: Okay.
11: So they got,
9: I mean, we could tell you where to go, but that might not be, that might be different.
10: We've never had a problem. People have always been willing to tell us where to go.
11: I'm sure they have, particularly the director of this show. I'm
9: okay, now, I don't know if I would call this a star airplane, but you guys have an ME-109 this year?
11: Yeah, how about that idea?
9: No kidding.
11: Did you see Warbird Alley yet?
9: I haven't been up there.
11: Boy, they've got some great iron out there already, nice stuff.
10: Vic, that's not entirely true, because we have the big screen against the wall back there behind you, and one of the cameras is in Warbird Alley. There's a C-47 there right now. So we did see some stuff yesterday. I personally am looking forward to seeing the F-100.
11: Yeah.
10: That's a rare airplane.
11: Yes, it is. Extremely rare. They're going to have a few other rare birds. There's going to be a few surprises. Can't even talk about them yet. Big year this year, 75th anniversary Air Force. So lots of cool stuff. The Air Force is really rolling it out. A lot of events going to be taking place through the whole week, starting today even. I think they're doing the Special Operations Command military demo today. Not sure of the time, but just grab an air venture today and see when that happens. But going to be exciting for the Air Force this year, and we're thrilled to have this going on. So you guys got to make sure you get down too.
9: I want to know when they do the Warbird in review. I want to be there when they roll up the F-35.
11: Yeah. So today they're doing the Beaver at 10 o'clock, Warbird in review, and then P-51 Mustang at 1. So a couple of great airplanes, a little bit of something for everybody there today. And the tour runs all the way through until they throw us off the flight line, which is probably about 2 o'clock. And as I mentioned to you, we added a third tram last year. And I think we've got the bugs out. So we shouldn't have any more collisions. Any more.
9: Collisions.
11: We figured out how to synchronize all three so they don't run into each other anymore. So
9: was a low speed event.
11: It was a low speed event. Big deal for us. Now we add, of course, you know, sponsors make all of this happen. I mean, Hartzell, Covington, Concord. We added Tempest, and we're thrilled to have them. Tempest Aero Group signed on, and a really cool bunch of guys. And John Herman came over yesterday with a couple of his henchmen. I mean, his associates. Took a look at the layout and was very pleased. We've got, the flags now. There's 20 flags flying 20 feet in the air of all of our sponsors and, of course, the American flag. And we got rid of the PVC.
9: We're going big time.
11: We went big time with the full-on alloy aluminum with downlit lighting. And if you see it at night, you won't be able to take your eyes off it. It is the coolest thing ever. I've been down there two nights. After 9:30, it gets really dark. And that glow, this isn't like a harsh, bright light. It just illuminates the flags, all of them. And, of course, with the breeze the last 3 days, they've been just really flapping nicely. And then it casts a beautiful glow around the whole compound. So,
9: That sounds like that's one of the must-do after-hour trips.
11: I'm telling you what, it's really cool. I went down there, I shot a bunch of videos and blew them out to all the sponsors so they could see their money was well spent. But anyway, we got that. Everything's going on. We've been building on this for, this is our 13th year, Dave. 13.
9: It's amazing, huh? It's been that long.
11: Yeah, how fast the time has screamed by. But
9: yep.
11: So right away we got 20-foot. So what does the flight line guys do? Yeah, Randy Ooms comes in with a 21-footer. And I'm like, you dirty rock.
9: Yeah, you dog.
11: Yeah, now, so Now it's going to be a one-upsmanship. We'll have one that'll be 175 feet in the air.
9: Yeah, right, right. One of these days, the air traffic controller is going to have to talk to you about that.
10: Yeah,
9: one.
10: Watch the flag.
11: Man, hey, we got another first. I got to tell you about this. It was an idea we actually incubated back in pre-COVID, and then things just kind of evaporated for a while, and then I resurrected it, in fact, in the spring, like January, February, late winter. You know, the people waiting by 10, 11 o'clock, we got 100 people in a serpentine line waiting to board their tram. So, and I felt bad because they're out there in the sun baking. It can get hot. This week, by the way, is going to be brilliant, nice and cool weather. But in the past, it's been really. So I thought, you know what, let's go to the sponsors and see if they'll pop for some 10 by 10 canopies. Nice ones. Holy cow, they all signed up. Hartzell, Covington, Concord, Tempest, they all said, yeah, we're in. So we built these beautiful 10 by 10s, had them custom made with custom graphics for each one of the sponsors. And on the side it says, Shelter and Shade by Hartzell, by Covington. And then their graphics are on the top panels. It looks really cool. And we stationed them over the whole wait line. So now everybody's got Shelter and Shade provided by our wonderful sponsors. So, and it looks cool. So, yeah, another first.
9: You guys are amazing.
10: That's outstanding.
11: Thank you.
9: That's what happens when you let them, when you let volunteers loose.
11: Yeah, that's what happens. And so,
9: now, are you seeing with fuel prices, are you seeing a reduced number of warbirds? Or is everybody just saying, forget it, I'm going anyway?
11: You know, people were panicking Saturday because they had two Mustangs in Fighter Town. That was it. And it was a bunch of crickets hopping around. That's all there was. And the crickets put on a little show, but, I mean, it was not like a P-51.
9: Yeah.
11: Nah, it just wasn't the same. So everybody's like, what's going? I said, guys, just relax. Sunday, it was still kind of quiet in the morning. Well, what people didn't realize, they were having a huge memorial for Mr. Chuck Greenhill, who was an icon, who has been an icon in this warbird movement for a long, long time. In fact, I think they're trying to apply for him to be inducted into the Hall of Fame, the Warbirds Hall of Fame. Chuck Greenhill out of Kenosha. Well, they had a celebration of life thing for him. And I can tell you, I knew that's where a boatload of all of the, particularly the Mustangs, because he had Louis the Fourth. Remember, Louis number four. And he had Geraldine was another one he owned and flew for 10, 15 years, who knows. So he had a boatload of the Mustang drivers, and I'm convinced that's where they all were, because guess what? The floodgates opened up after that memorial service had ended over there. And now look at how many Mustangs we got. It went from one or two to the field's practically full, the whole fighter town. So we're in good shape. There's going to be a lot of warbirds. But your answer is there may be a little bit of a reduction. We don't know yet. And on the other hand, I know I'm like, hey, if I got to pay what dollars a gallon, I'm going to do it. I'm going. This is where I belong on, you know, in July to the end of July. This is where we want to be.
9: Well, we noticed that the campground was definitely more full than usual when we arrived.
11: Boy, if that's a gauge for anything. And did you see the size of these behemoths? No, they prepped the whole thing. They thought, okay, 40 feet, that'll probably be max. Now there's rigs in there 46 and 48 feet long. Oh, my God, they're as long as a semi-trailer.
9: That's
11: right.
9: Well, it'll be 175-foot motorhome.
10: There you go, yeah. It'll look like a 707. You know?
11: So how about, did you guys see Top Gun Maverick yet?
10: Yes.
11: Oh, God, I went twice already. I'm going to go number three here when they show it, and I think that's what, Friday?
9: I'm not sure.
10: Yeah, it's Friday.
11: I believe it's Friday. Yeah, Top Gun Maverick. What a brilliant,
9: We should, like, sneak Tom Cruise in here to introduce it.
10: I think so, too.
11: You know something? I'll tell you, I don't know. You guys saw the film at least once. That intro that he does before the film rolls.
9: Yeah.
11: He nailed it. I mean, he nailed it. He said, folks, we built this film for your entertainment. We appreciate you being here. He positioned himself as every Hollywood actor should.
9: Yeah.
11: Not the pompous, hey, look at me, I'm a millionaire.
9: Right.
11: No, man, he went, you know what? I'm here because of you. I hope you enjoy the film. I hope you know, and was it a blockbuster?
9: Oh,
11: yes.
9: Yeah.
11: Yes, it was. But, man, I'll tell you what, he went up about two, three notches in my view, did the right thing, and It puts you in the right frame of mind for the film, and you're like, wow, this guy's the real deal.
10: And right now, with all the turmoil going on, we need good entertainment.
11: We need guys with that attitude.
10: Yeah, just
11: absolutely.
10: Just something to take us away from all our problems for a couple of hours.
9: For a couple of hours.
11: Yeah.
9: All right, Vic, we're speaking with Vic Krause from Warbirds in Review, a Warbird area, Warbirds everywhere, whatever they call it these days. Thank you for coming by.
11: I appreciate you guys having me here. And I know you're doing it under duress, but
9: under my dress, what?
11: one last thing. I just figured something out at breakfast today. So it's Fast Eddie, right?
9: Yep.
11: Digital Dave.
9: Yep.
11: I added it together, and I realized you guys are the feds.
9: Oh, my God.
11: No, Fed. F-E-D.
9: F-E-D-S.
11: Fast Eddie, Digital Dave.
9: He's right. Oh, my goodness.
11: So I won't trust anything you say anymore.
10: Well,
9: we're from the government. We're here to help.
10: Jeez. I mean, it's already that way, Vic.
11: I know.
9: All right, we got to go.
11: Appreciate
9: Thanks for coming by, Vic. We'll see you tomorrow.
11: Ben Ball. Thank you.
9: This is Digital Dave.
10: And Fast Eddie, and this is EAA Radio.
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13: J-Mon-G, we're on the fly, and we are down at Homebuilt's, right underneath the Waypoint Tower that obviously says Homebuilt's on it. And we've got some cool businesses down here. As always, I knew they rearranged all this a couple years ago.
14: Yeah, a few years ago.
13: And Greg Hughes is here from Vans Aircraft, of course, one of the leading and probably the highest producing kit aircraft in the world.
14: We are the largest producer of kit airplanes in the world. So,
13: and Greg, what's your title at the company?
14: I'm the chief operating officer and a VP at the company.
13: Okay. So you are a perfect person to talk to about what's happening at Vans, where Vans is going. I noticed that your signage now says Vans Aircraft Total Performance.
14: Right.
13: And that comes from something. Tell us what that
14: is. Yeah, Total Performance is an adage and a sort of a mantra that's been at Vans for a long, long time. It really has to do with designing aircraft and delivering really high-quality aircraft kits that meet the total performance envelope. So they go really, really fast. They land nice and slow. The control handling and the feel, the aesthetics of it, the tactile portions of it are very, very important. Being able to cover a wide mission range, both for having fun and being practical. And every design that's been put together, built, and delivered by Vans Aircraft is really intentionally meets that concept of a total performance requirement.
13: So any pilot, if they're involved in the aviation community at all, has a friend or many who have RVs,
14: right.
13: And they're just prolific.
14: That's how I got involved, and that's how I found out about RVs several years ago, and here I am now. So
13: yeah.
14: it's a really powerful, super fun, very strong community of builders. That support each other in the process of building and also pilots that share a common goal, have a very strong safety culture in the RV fleet, which we're really proud of. And it's really just a bunch of great people. Building an airplane is fun. Flying an airplane is fun. And the people are just the extra special icing on the cake that make it just a really cool, extra cool thing to do.
13: Well, one thing people think about, you know, if you're a pilot and you're thinking, you know, I might want to own my own airplane, and then okay, do I buy an airplane, or I might want to build a plane?
14: Yep.
13: Although I've never been much of a mechanic, or I've never been, that builder community at RV is created and designed just for that kind of person, right?
14: So the kits that our company makes are, I like to say that we make it possible for the common person to build a really uncommonly cool airplane. So if I can do it, trust me, if I can do it, anybody can do it.
13: Did you build your own RV?
14: Yeah, so I've been involved in the building of several RV-12s with a team building STEM-type educational, and I'm currently building an RV-8A of my own right now.
13: Okay. So RVs, let's go through the history a little bit. The first RV was the RV3, correct?
14: The first commercially available RV was the RV3.
13: And
14: right.
13: The 3 was a single seat.
14: Single seat.
13: Low wing, tail wheel.
14: Fully aerobatic tail wheel airplane, right. And that was about 1973,
13: yep.
14: Right around then, when that became available. 1972 is when it first flew into Oshkosh and Kitts in 1973. And so that's the airplane that really kind of started it all, was the RV3.
13: And pretty much Vance has stuck to that design, basic design of the airplane through all the generations up to now.
14: It's been an evolutionary process. So the RV3 was something that Van designed himself back in the day. Van's aircraft will be 50 years old next year.
13: Well, it's going to be a big celebration here.
14: It will
13: next
14: be.
13: Year.
14: We have all kinds of fun ideas that we're going to try to pull off. So.
13: Well, and 15 is not 50, but let's talk about the RV15 because this is a different deal for Vans.
14: Right. So where all of the models, you know, the RV 3 to the 4, 6, 8, then the 7, which is kind of backwards, but that's the way it worked. RV9 and 10. Light sport RV12. The RV10 was a pretty good departure. Going to a four-place airplane and different airfoil, that was kind of a clean sheet design.
13: Although it's still identifiable as an RV.
14: Very, and flies very much. It is an RV, so of course it flies like an RV, but it flies a lot like the other RVs. So, you know, then the RV14, you know, is a really advanced kit, and we did yesterday sort of open the curtain a little bit on the RV15 and what our plans are with that. And so I assume that you want me to say what that is. So the RV15 is.
13: Well,
14: going,
13: we know it's going to be a high wing airplane.
14: Right, it'll be
13: we
14: a high wing,
13: backcountry capable.
14: High wing, backcountry capable, all metal airplane that meets the total performance concept. And that's about all I have to say about that.
13: Okay. Well, you know, I was excited to talk to you today because I know things are cooking over there,
14: yep.
13: And I know that when the moment's right, you guys will have a lot of fun showing the public what's going on. But
14: absolutely,
13: stand by, everyone, because RV is having a departure from the norm here coming.
14: Yeah,
13: coming forward.
14: So the evolutionary process has, in some people's eyes, probably turned a little bit revolutionary. It's a departure from what we've built before. And it is its own design. People are going to love it.
13: Oh,
14: so they're going to love it.
13: I can only imagine that to be the case. And, you know, the naysayers, that won't last long. You know, it's like it's going to be a great airplane from a great company. And you talked about the safety record. You know, here's my thought on it. And you tell me what you think, Greg. But there is a demand for backcountry fun type grass strip, shorter field flying that frankly the Vans probably does not want to. Now the Vans line is very capable and has always been, although there are some limitations. There's very little clearance with the wheel pants and things like that, where
14: and it depends on how you install the wheel pants or whether you have them on or not, right? So you can easily take, you can take an RV4 and go fly into Johnson Creek, and a lot of those Idaho strips do it just fine. We do it all the time. A lot of RV flyers do. You probably don't want to take an RV4 and, you know, go, I don't know, hypothetically go land on a gravel bar, right? I mean, that's not going to happen.
13: No.
14: You know, you're not going to take that airplane. You're not going to go stick it, you know, some unimproved area or anything like that. And, you know, I mean, when you're talking about flying an airplane into, you know, backcountry type of situations, you know, a high wing is just better. I mean, less likely to have a rock hit a high wing, for example.
13: And
14: so
13: then,
14: there's just good reasons to do it.
13: And then also there's these little things called floats.
14: I've heard of those before.
13: And they are not very common on the traditional RVs.
14: There have been a couple of RVs. There's an RV6 up in Canada and an RV7 that is now owned by a friend of mine, Cliff Gerber, that he has the floats actually hanging up in his hangar up in the loft. It's not on the floats now, but it has flown on that. Knocks an awful lot of miles per hour off of an RV to put a set of floats on it. So.
13: Well, and it's just, the configuration is just very odd, right?
14: Right.
13: Not
14: what it was built to do.
13: So we'll be very excited to see where the RV15 goes.
14: So will
13: I. And, Yeah, I think some of that stuff. Okay, so we'll digress back to that's going to be an exciting announcement. Any timeline on when we're going to hear these things?
14: No, nothing specific. And, you know, it's actually very unusual for Vans Aircraft to say anything about anything that's in production or coming until it's finished.
13: Right.
14: So, but in this case, you know, I mean, there's a lot of people that that know we're working on a new model. They're curious what the direction is. And, you know, and so we made the decision that we would open up the door just enough to be able to know where we're going so that people can understand. And a lot of people are super excited.
13: Yeah.
14: I mean, it was, we had a forum yesterday morning. It was standing room only in a big way. And, you know, like you mentioned, not everybody wants what we're going to build, but an awful lot of people do. And, you know, we're expanding the envelope a little bit in the product line and variety and we think it'll be fun.
13: So you have quite a few airplanes at your exhibit here. It's just south of the Waypoint Tower here at Home Built.
14: Yep.
13: Hard to miss. You got flags everywhere, a big tent. And how many models do you have represented there this year?
14: Wow, let's see. We have a 14A, we have the 9A, the 12, the 10, and the 14, and an RV8, John Starr's RV8, if you get a chance to stop by.

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1: One thing is that Vans Aircraft is hiring. So our demand for the product has gone, probably the most accurate way to say, just be through the roof. So our sales this year are about 250% of what they were just 2 years ago. And so we're expanding, we're adding people and a variety of different jobs, both in the factory, but also in our prototype shop. So we're looking for a talented AMP mechanic, especially somebody that might be familiar with building RVs that would be interested in working there and doing that. But a variety of different jobs and positions open. The company is continuing to grow. And so if anybody listening is interested, then go to our careers page.
2: And you're in the beautiful Oregon Willamette Valley, right?
1: Right, just south of Portland, Oregon, in the town of Aurora.
2: Yep.
1: It's a nice place, green all year round, just about.
2: Affordable living, yep.
1: Fairly affordable living. It's pretty good, yeah. Out where we're at, it's the affordability is pretty darn good.
2: All right, Greg, thank you so much for joining us, getting us all excited about Vans Aircraft and everything that you have going on here in Home Builds. And,
1: thanks for the opportunity. Appreciate it.
2: And we'll see what happens going forward. I'm sure we'll talk again.
1: All right. Thanks.
2: Thanks a lot.
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4: David St. George, you are the executive director of the Society of Aviation Flight Educators. I am so glad that you were able to come and join us on Attitude Adjustment Hour here at EAA Air Venture 2023. Tell us a little bit about what SAFE does and what you guys are bringing this year to the show.
5: SAFE is a professional organization. We're a not-for-profit, 501c3 legally, so basically a charity. A lot of volunteer work, but we comprise probably the most professional educators in aviation in the whole industry, the movers and shakers, as they say. We have 5,000 members, and the mission really is to improve the professionalism and excellence of our educators, and that's through resources, through things like the SAFE blog. I have an app out called SAFE Toolkit, which is free to anyone. So we have a lot of things for our members, and I guess it's working since we keep growing exponentially. It's very exciting. As far as what we're bringing here to Oshkosh this year, the product that we are really emphasizing is called CFI Pro. And what that does, it's directed primarily toward new instructors who have just gotten their temporary flight instructor certificate. And we all remember that moment, hopefully. You think you're God of the earth. You know, I am a flight instructor. And what we find, especially in the modern environment, is that we're kind of normalizing a lower level of experience. It's not that these young people aren't passionate, energetic, and knowledgeable, but in most cases, when you pass an FAA practical test for CFI, you're just proving to the FAA that you can fly in the right seat as a pilot, handling the controls, talking on the radio. You're safe, but you're not really an effective educator. Basically, when you get the CFI certificate, it's a separate piece of plastic, and it's not operating. You're not operating as a pilot anymore. You're operating as a flight instructor. So what we have to really tell these young people, sometimes it's a mature person that's become a CFI, is to get off those controls, let go of the controls, relinquish the microphone, let your learner fly the plane, and you primarily operate as a coach. So it's a different mindset. So CFI Pro goes out to academies, flight schools, colleges, and we are usually presenting in front of 30 or 40 young flight instructors and sort of spreading the message, which has been very warmly received, I was surprised to say, you know, that you have more to learn. What we discover, Amy, is that these people are really quite scared and confused, and they don't know how to really be an educator. And so that's our job, is to fill in the, what I call the missing manual.
4: You're describing me in 1985.
5: There you go.
4: No question about it. And what I needed to learn to do, you know, we say that many of these sophisticated airplanes are fly-by-wire. Well, what CFIs need to learn is fly-by-mail.

0: Yeah, that's exactly it. I tell people sometimes it's almost like a marionette. Using your voice, you want to control and educate that person to do what you would be doing. But, you know, if you think about it, what these people, you know, and they're often very new to aviation. They don't have a lot of experience. And sometimes, you know, a new CFI in our market, which is very aggressive and accelerated, they might have only been flying for 5 months. They only have 5 hours of solo. We're normalizing a whole different kind of CFI. And, you know, they're on the one hand terrified, and on the second hand, you know, this might be their first job, and they might not have really good social skills. So all those work against somebody who's trying to be an effective educator. Because as you know, we have to meet those people. We have to make them feel comfortable. And then, amazingly, we're turning over control of the aircraft to them. These new CFIs have only flown as pilots, and when they do that, they're terrified. The plane's going sideways. It's going up and down. The radio calls are often terrible. And you have to learn to deal with a lot of chaos that they have not experienced in the cockpit. So it's quite a different situation for them.
1: You also have to learn to be about 30 to 45 seconds ahead of everything that might happen.
0: Correct, yeah, anticipating. And, you know, I don't want to fault the FAA because that practical test is what it is. But when I get into I'm a pilot examiner, and when I get in there with a pilot applicant, you know, they are, their job to pass that test is to micromanage the controls and micromanage the radio and talk incessantly. And as we know, those tools are not what an effective educator uses. In other words, that test is almost reinforcing bad habits that they have to unlearn when they want to become an effective educator.
1: I've never heard it described that way, but that's fascinating. And you're being a designated pilot examiner. Wow, to hear it coming from you, yeah.
0: Well, and I don't fault the FAA. We do have to qualify people. We do have to set a standard for them to accomplish what we have to see. And as I said, they are safe pilots in the right seat, able to talk and do that split-brain experiment that CFIs do, but they just haven't learned the tools to communicate and coach well. And that's what CFI Pro is really designed to do.
1: If you're just joining us here on Attitude Adjustment Hour, we are talking with David St. George. David St. George is an experienced flight instructor, a designated pilot examiner, and the executive director of SAFE, which is the Society of Aviation and Flight Educators. And one of the reasons the title was chosen is because some of your members, and you have 5,000 members, as you said earlier, are not flight instructors, but they are educators.
0: Well, yes, and that's a very good point to make. We have educators that are, some are just ground instructors, some are maintenance facilities that are educators, and we actually have a lot of pilots that join SAFE. They're very eager and passionate about their aviation, and, you know, the big draw is a third off your four-flight subscription.
1: Well, that's not nothing.
0: No, that's not inconsiderable. I mean, if you join SAFE for $45 and you save $100 on your four-flight subscription, the math is pretty easy. So, but we appreciate that they support us year after year. But, you know, I think they also detect the passion. I mean, a lot of aviators like myself, and I've flown 50 years, I've been an examiner 25. It's like, before I die, I want to move the needle on safety. And where we see a big problem is, and I just got done with a DPE meeting over mm-hmm. with the FAA, and they say it's like babies teaching babies, or a copy of a copy of a copy, and then you can no longer read the original.
1: Correct.
0: We really have to inject experience and some serious techniques into these into aviation at this point, because these people are teaching all the future pilots. How can we expect to have safety unless we intervene and improve their craft? So that is SAFE's mission.
1: And you have a very robust web presence.
0: We do a lot with Instagram. That's probably okay. What you've seen, you know,
1: yeah.
0: The short videos.
1: But short videos actually speak to your, and Instagram speaks to your audience better.
0: Oh, absolutely, yeah. You know, the attention span is notoriously short these days, so yeah.
1: I didn't say it. He did. That's all I have to say.
0: But we do a lot of online short clips, and I think that really does get people thinking. And that's the major thing with an educator. As you know, I mean, being experience CFI yourself, the first thing is to get the attention and create that cognitive dissonance where they go, wait a minute, something's different here, then you have an edge to really educate.
1: I worry a little bit about the acceleration that I see happening because we have hit, we need pilots time. Everybody said the shortage is coming, the shortage is coming. Well, it's here. And what I'm seeing is that there is this push to get pilots as fast as we can from ab initio to airline. And then you're pointing out that so many of our CFIs who are kind of right in the middle of that are inexperienced. How does that affect our airline pilots? Worries me.
0: Oh, yeah. And you're quite right. And if you talk to experienced airline hirers, people and trainers, they said initial operating experience has gone from 20 to 50 hours to 100 to 200 hours because many of the people entering a professional environment are really not quite ready for that step. So, but I fly a jet for a living. That's what I do. And, it's a privilege. But I'll tell you, when you get a new first officer, you can tell immediately if they've been a CFI and if they've been a good CFI. Those skills are very transferable to a professional piloting environment because you share information well, you communicate well, you coach back and forth. That give and take is something that a lot of pilots historically don't get, but a CFI is very good at. So if people skip the CFI part, that's very obvious. Or if they haven't had a lot of time teaching, that's very obvious. All those skills are going to benefit a new CFI when they get to a professional career. That's the point I really want to make. If you become good at a CFI, you're going to be good with the airlines or corporate flying too in a crewed environment.
1: Where on the field can people go to talk with SAFE representatives this week?
0: We are in the Bravo hangar, and it's 209, 7, and 8, a dual booth over there. We're also, for members, having our dinner Thursday night over at the Partner Resource Center at 6 p.m. And the King Schools are going to be there. Barry Canilla is going to be talking. We're also presenting, I think it's almost 30 seminars over at the Pilot Proficiency Center, a nice air-conditioned facility that's attached to the museum. So you have all kinds of opportunities to meet SAFE. But if you join, like I said, you'll get a third off your four flight. We have hats. We have discounts from GLIME, ASA, Sporties. We have all kinds of things at the show. So stop by.
1: Tell me a little more about where people who are listening but aren't here at the show can get more information about SAFE.
0: Very good point, because even though there's 700,000 people stopping by, there might be a few people that aren't here at Oshkosh.
1: That's correct.
0: So if you go to safepilots.org, that's an excellent place. 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I also write weekly something called Safe Blog, and it's safeblog.org. 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
3: This is Attitude Adjustment. Again, I can't believe people haven't had enough of us at this point, but you know, we thought it was time to do something fun. And I can't think of a more fun person than my buddy James Winbrandt, a guy from New York that I've known for a few years. Amy, do you know this young man?
4: In fact, I do. Not only do I know him, but I've sat next to him, I've studied his work habits, and I've even come to imitate a few of them because they're pretty good. He's a multi-talented individual, and he comes here to the show both to work it and to enjoy it every year. How many years have you been coming to the show?
5: I think the first year was 1994 when I came to work on the show daily when the Sclairs with General Aviation News came aboard.
4: There you go. But James is a multi-talented individual. Should we introduce the AirVenture crowd to
3: AirVenture may know him for, but not even realize it was him?
4: Yeah.
3: I think that's a great idea.
4: All right. Let's listen to a little James Winbrandt.

0: All right.
1: Thank you.
2: Thank you very much.
0: That will change your life.
3: If you have ever flown into this show, that just makes your blood start to sing along with it. I mean, that's so cool.
0: You know, and it's a funny thing because I knew James as a writer for a long time with AIN because that's where we all kind of worked there at some point.
3: Absolutely.
0: And then one day somebody said, oh, have you ever heard? Oh, yeah, but you've heard him do North 40 and all that. And I went, huh? And somebody sent me a link to North 40, which we're going to hear pretty soon here, too. And I said, no, that can't be the same guy that I, the writer. And they went, yeah, that's him.
3: But James, you're not in this alone. I mean, what inspired you to start bringing the guitar and singing?
1: Well, before I was a writer, my first career was as a musician.
3: Ha-ha, things I don't know about you. Do tell.
1: Oh, yes. Ah. So I always assumed I would also write at some point in my career. It happened a little sooner than I thought. And here at AirVenture, there's a lot of talented musicians as well. And one of them, Rick Reynolds, the editor of AirVenture Today, who I work with, who's a fabulous guitar player. And so we would get the guitars out at the end of the workday and start playing. And, you know, I've always been a songwriter as well as a musician. You don't get that out of your system. Without, though, a venue, you typically don't really write if nobody's going to hear it. And so here I've got this target-rich environment of all these great subjects to write about and some great people play with. So that's kind of what started it. And the rest goes from there. The first song we did that we may hear a little bit of at some point was AirVenture Blues that he and I just kind of were sitting around and I started singing some lyrics to a blues tune. And that sort of gave the idea of, well, you could write kind of a whole album. I don't know if you know Red Sovine, who wrote about truck driving, but you know, this is kind of the aviation equivalent.
0: Truck driving songs come to Oshkosh.
1: Yeah.
0: Yeah, I like that. And you've been doing, I mean, do you kind of write a new song every so often or every year? Or how do you do
1: that? I had been for 3 or 4 years writing a new song every year. Last year, didn't get one written. And this year I don't have anything planned. I don't know if I'll come up with anything before we leave here. But my idea was to then have enough to create an album that I would call experimental music. And then therefore the listeners would have to complete at least 51% of it beforehand and I could take deposits.
3: Now that would be a very neat trick.
0: I like that.
3: A very EAA AirVenture experience.
0: Have you ever done a song about EAA radio?
1: Not yet. There we go. There's the subject for
3: next door. Were the kids in the house next door?
1: Well, you know, that is always a sure way to get your song played on the radio, have it talk about radio, and then all the DJs, oh, yes.
0: That's right, especially if you mention some names.
3: Well, I don't have a handle. This is one of the weird parts of my talk radio existence is that I have no talk radio handle.
0: I see.
3: Yeah, it's a little strange, but you know I'm working on it. I've always been a little strange.
1: Yeah, well, I think
3: what
1: maybe
3: my mother tells me
1: a title attitude adjustment maybe might be a good title for an upcoming tune.
0: Attitude adjusted.
3: You know, could might possible. We'll talk offline.
0: Okay. All right. You mentioned, too, that there are a lot of other musicians up here at AirVenture.
1: Quite a few. And just in the last couple of years, the Flying Musician Association was founded by John Zapp, and he's managed to get a lot of people on board. And so they have events around AirVenture and other air shows where they give chance for the people to hear the musicians. The musicians have a chance to share their dual passions for music and aviation. You'd be surprised the number of people walking around out there with pilot's license and guitar picks in their pockets.
3: They're not all Bon Jovi, but there are a lot of them. You're right.
0: So, but there's no recurrent on the flying physicians part. It's just kind of always, it's ongoing.
1: You don't need a medical.
0: yes. Although there are a few, I suppose, that seem a little like maybe they're in need of some kind of help.
1: If they required a medical, they probably would not be allowed to play music.
3: There you go. Well, James, We want to play another quick snip. Which one do you think should we fill in here in the little center slot and give them a treat?
1: Well, why don't we go with the original Oshkosh tune of Air Venture Blues?
3: Let's hear a little Air Venture Blues.

0: Now that's a classic.
1: Thank you.
0: I agree with you. I agree with you. I have heard you play that before. One of the Super 8
1: the get-togethers, yes. Well, obviously a little not as well produced as what we did in the studio with Rock Your Wings, but I think the spirit comes through.
2: Yeah, but
0: absolutely.
2: I'm feeling quite sad after that one.
1: Well, that's the thing, the night with the blues, you know, it kind of gets you feeling a little sad, but then kind of gets you over that and gets you through it.
2: I feel a song coming, Airplanes and Adrenaline or something.
1: Yeah. All right. Well, I think you've got another career coming up yourself.
2: Okay, but that's where I run out of ideas. So,
0: well, so does writing on the paper ever give you ideas that coalesce into song?
1: I can't say that it does. I mean, there's just so many. The thing about writing on the newspaper, people say, oh, what did you write today? And you draw this sudden huge blank. As Amy, you know, Rob, you know what it's like working on a daily, and you're kind of going through, and everything is fascinating when you're doing it, but then you're on to the next thing, and 2 minutes later, you have no clue of what you just did.
0: I like to call it the mental screen dump, and I feel like I have to do it because I can't focus on the next thing.
1: Yeah, I think so. So if I went back and looked at the paper, I could probably get some good ideas for a tune.
2: Do you have a lot of songs kind of sitting in an old trunk somewhere that haven't been finished? Or
1: yes, a lot of half-finished songs and a lot that have been finished that people haven't heard and this and that. But typically you have ideas you're working on. And again, unless there's somewhere to do it, chances are you may not finish it. Nolan Bushnell, who started whatever, Pong or one thing, he talked about a trade show being the greatest thing for getting innovation because you had a deadline and you had to do something. And if you didn't have that, you wouldn't. And I think it's the same way with a song often.
2: Well, you know, so if people wanted to hear more of James Winburn and his music, A Man and His Music, where would they go find some of this?
1: Well, you can find them on iTunes. There is a Facebook page with a couple of my songs on it. On YouTube, there's a video of a Christmas song of mine.
0: That's a wonderful, wonderful video.
2: Ho, ho, ho, homeless?
1: It's Homeless This Christmas is the name of it, and there's a video that goes along with it. And then there's an album back of material back from my rock and roll days with a band called the Miamis that they could find online. I was with a group, the Revlons. You can find their music online. So it's out there. I'm not very good about collecting it and keeping it in one place.
2: Well, that's a shame. It sounds like it's time for a best of.
1: There you go.
2: But listen, James Winbrandt from everywhere at Oshkosh and AirVenture 2015, thank you so much for joining us.
0: We want to close with one of your songs.
2: Yeah.
0: What do you want us to close with?
1: Well, why don't we do North 40? Again, this, I know that somewhere lurking around is a live version, and I want people to know I've keyed it down a half step since then.
0: That sounds great. We'll go out with the North 40, James.
1: Yeah.
0: Thank you so much for taking the time to stop by EAA Radio and show us the musical side of Oshkosh.
1: And thank you, Amy and Rob. A pleasure to be with you.

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My friends are waiting and the chairs are set. Out by the runway that runs east-west, where the campers are the coolest and the parties are the best. I'm talking North 40. So good to be back again. We're gonna have a party and watch the airplanes

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4: Back with Attitude Adjustment, I'm Paul Predecker, and Mike Morgan.
5: I'm Mike Morgan.
4: Mike, we've had a good morning and good guest, and our next guest is Patrick Cohenour. Patrick is the 2026 Phillips 66 Aviation EAA Young Eagles Leadership Award winner. Congratulations, Patrick.
5: Congratulations, Patrick. This is the ink's barely dry on putting your name on this award certificate. I understand this was awarded last night. Is that right?
6: Yes.
4: And you've been involved in EA Young Eagles for quite some time. I see that you're from Oklahoma, in one of the chapters down there. So what's been your experience, and kind of tell us how this has been going for you?
6: Well, I started going to the EAA meetings in the early 2000s and became involved with the Young Eagle program then. And along about 2010, I started working as the coordinator for our chapter, and it just kind of snowballed.
4: Yeah.
6: Nobody else would take the job, so I feel like it's an important step, you know.
4: Yeah, and I'm assuming you've done a number of Young Eagle rides.
6: Yeah, over 1,000.
4: Over 1,000. That's a big number, and of course, there's a lot of volunteers like you who have done similar things. It's such an important part. And did I just see that the 2.5 million just occurred?
6: Yes.
4: Oof, Mike. 2.5 million possible aviators. That would solve our, aviation shortage. You know, if we could.
5: Well, every year we are hearing stories about people who multi-generation fashion have, come up through Young Eagles and now are flying Young Eagles themselves or have become commercial aviators. Patrick, have you had the privilege of seeing people that you flew a long time ago come back through and become private or commercial aviators?
6: Yeah, we've had, I've gotten a few, not a lot, but I've had a few letters from mothers who've said, hey, I just thought I'd let you know my kid just graduated and he's flying airplanes for somebody, or he's working as a mechanic or whatever. And
5: yeah, how does that feel?
6: It feels really nice. Very good.
4: I think, I can relate to this in a pretty significant way. I did not, when I had the first time I was in an airplane ride, I don't think there was a Young Eagles because this was in the early 60s. But when I was 9, I had an opportunity. A gentleman just volunteered to take me up. And, that pretty much set the spark for me about, wanting to do this. So from 9, and it took until I was 34 before I actually took my first flight lesson. But all that time, I always remembered what that first flight was like. So you don't know what effect you're going to have on somebody. But the Young Eagle program to me is like you're being the ultimate ambassador for aviation. Don't you agree?
6: I'm an ambassador. I'm not sure ultimate, but yeah. When I think it's, and I've had that discussion several times with people that. A lot of pilots say, yeah, we need to get more kids involved in aviation. But then, you know, okay, come be a young Eagle pilot for us. And so that's one of the frustrating parts of it, is to try to get more pilots involved, because I do think it is an important thing.
4: I think it's
6: proven to be a very important way to get kids involved that go on and do things further, and maybe not as pilots, but in, you know, airport administration or as a mechanic or whatever.
4: Sure.
5: We're talking with Patrick Kohenauer, who is the recipient of the EAA Young Eagles Leadership Award presented by Phillips 66. Patrick, what kind of equipment are you flying your young Eagles in?
6: Well, that's changed here very recently. I bought a Piper Arrow when I got my license in 1988, and I've been flying kids in that Piper Arrow until this last spring. And I just bought an RB-7A and sold the Arrow.
4: Ah. So,
6: and I flew my first Young Eagle in the 7A a few weeks ago.
5: Cool. So you said bought, not built. Is that right?
6: That is correct. Yeah. I'm the third owner of that particular 7A. Now, I've worked on airplanes. I've done quite a bit of building, but I've not built one myself.
4: Okay. Patrick, you talked about, you know, trying to get more pilots to become Young Eagle, you know, pilots. What's the roadblock? I mean, what do you have to do it?
6: Pay for their gas. I'm not sure. You know, I don't know. I mean, it's not everybody, but it just always puzzles me that if they really think it's important, why don't they chip in?
4: Is there hesitancy about liability at all?
6: I think there is.
4: Yeah.
6: Part of it's hesitancy of liability, and part of it is just, I've seen over the years, you know, when things like what's going on now happens, the fuel prices go up, we have less people coming out to help us fly the rallies.
4: Mm-hmm.
6: So,
5: I'm wondering if you've noticed changes in the students themselves. Being an elementary school student was pretty tough in the early part of this decade, right, because of COVID and the switch to online learning. And the number and the nature of the distractions that kids have to deal with right now is certainly different. Have you noticed any impacts from those things in the kids that you've been flying all this time?
6: Well, not really. Probably not. I'm not saying there aren't, but
5: sure.
6: Our interaction with them isn't such that we're around them enough to be able to tell those kinds of things, I don't think. I mean, there's always been kids that, you know, some of them are very interested and they pay attention when you do the walk around, and they want to know what this gauge does, and, you know, and they're, oh yeah, you want to fly the airplane, they're eager. And some of them say, no way, I don't want to touch the controls.
4: What's the age range?
6: They have to be at least 8 and no older than 17.
4: 8 to 17, so that's a impressionable age for sure.
5: And it's a wide range, so that you may be catching kids very early on in the process of thinking about themselves, in aviation context.
6: Yeah. And some of them are just, oh, look at the cow down there. And some of them, like I say, even as young as, you know, 8 or 10 years old, are, you know, they want to know what's going on.
4: Mm-hmm.
6: So you can kind of tell which ones are really going to go that way or not. And that's kind of how I was, that nobody would have had to talk me into taking a Young Eagle ride. I'd have been all over.
4: Been there, right?
6: Yeah.
4: Yeah. So you got your certificate in 1988?
6: That's when I got my license, yes.
4: For me, too. Yeah
6: really?
4: Yeah, like, same story. And I've done a few Young Eagle rides at a local airport here in Wisconsin, and it's a wonderful experience. You know, you want to make sure that they're comfortable and, you know, you answer questions, but there's nothing like letting them have the controls and, you know, just monitoring and make sure everything is okay. But you can certainly see their smiles and their eyes get pretty big, right?
6: Yep. Yeah, it's gratifying, and certainly when you get out of the airplane and they're excited and their parents come and take a picture of them standing by the airplane with you, and it looks good.
4: Yeah.
5: Do you have a sense of how many of the Young Eagles that you've flown have gone on to do the ground school?
6: Actually, I don't really. I guess there might be some way to check into that, but I know several have, and there's the president of our chapter now is a girl that we flew as a young eagle, and she's gone through and she's got her A&P now and is A&P chief on one of the military restoration projects that they're flying. They're up here now.
4: So what? How is this organized? Is Young Eagles, is the central office for managing Young Eagles, is it here in Oshkosh at the EA headquarters?
6: Yes.
4: But then EA chapters may or, you know, have their own local program that's managed locally.
6: Right. As far as arranging the rallies and all that, now, of course, the national organization has guidelines of, you know, who they want to, you know, for pilots and for what type of flights and kind of how long the flight should be and the kind of things to try to incorporate into that. But other than that, we, you know, different chapters do different things. We have a pancake breakfast once a month during the good flying months anyway, and incorporate a Young Eagle rally into that. And we sometimes we've had in the past where we use a flight simulator and, you know, TV screen flight simulator to let the kids play with that while they're waiting for the rides. And there's other things you can do as well.
5: Patrick, what would you say to other EAA members to encourage them or convince them that they should be flying Young Eagles as well? How would you recruit them?
6: I guess I'd do what I've been doing, is just to, you know, tell them what it's like. And if a lot of them are already familiar with it, and it's, I mean, I don't know what you tell them. You ask them to, hey, we need pilots. But some of them are, you know, newer people, and you just explain to them what the program is, and a lot of them get excited about it and come to help. We've had two or three guys new in the last couple of rallies we've had, which is always very helpful.
5: Yeah.
4: I think it's such an important message, too, that, you know, you're talking about a need for Young Eagle pilots, but there's also a need for more pilots in the aviation system.
6: Right.
4: I mean, it's both those things are connected. And as I said before, you don't know what spark you're going to set off because of the age. Like I said, when I was 9, you know, I wanted to take lessons. But, of course, you don't have enough allowance money when you're 9, right? So this has been great, Patrick. We really appreciate what you're doing.
5: Yeah, we've been talking with Patrick Cohenour, who is the recipient of the EAA Young Eagles Leadership Award, presented last night by Phillips 66. Thanks for all you do, Patrick.
4: Well, you are an ambassador for the program, and congratulations. This is EAA Radio.
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12: Joining us is Mr. Bob Mackey from Aircraft Insurance.
13: Hey, how are you doing this morning?
12: Very, very good. How are you doing?
13: I'm doing fantastic. First day of my 38th year.
12: There you go.
14: You're a veteran then.
13: Yeah.
12: Wow.
13: Slept on the ground in 1971.
12: Oh, I feel for you, man.
13: Not anymore.
12: You know, yeah, I was going to say, you don't sleep on the ground now.
13: No.
12: You've graduated to a trailer hotel pop-up.
13: I live in Oshkosh. I get to sleep in my own bed.
12: Nice.
14: Oh, that's
12: nice.
14: Great.
12: Just couldn't stay away.
13: Yeah.
12: Wow.
14: So we could call you a local.
13: Yeah, you could. Yeah.
14: Okay.
12: Then there's no excuse to be here on time. Oh, wait, no. He was on time. All right, let's talk about aircraft insurance.
13: Yeah, we do a program called Aircraft Insurance Solutions by Falcon Insurance Agency. We're the official agency for the program, and our whole objective is to make sure to try to find the right insurance with the best price for the member. And what's right for one member may not be right for the next. You know, it depends on the pilot, what they're flying, what kind of flying they do. So we got to kind of put the jigsaw puzzle pieces together.
12: So you cover low-time pilots, high-time pilots, any pilot?
13: Yep. Yeah, from students all the way up to airline pilots.
14: And you're covering them regardless of what activities they may be doing.
13: Yep. And if some of them are using airplanes for transition training under the new LOA that the FAA's got out there, so they can do transition training in a home built, or so they're flying powered parachutes or flying trikes or flying, you know, whatever. You know, we're a broker, so we use all of the insurance companies who are out there that work with brokers. And you have to find the pieces and kind of piece it together, because some companies have, you know, like a niche that they don't want to do or they do want to do. You know, some will do seaplanes, some won't do them, and some will do vintage, and some won't do them. So you kind of piece it together. And when you haven't got a company for something, then you got to go out there and really kind of twist the company's arm. You know, we didn't have anybody doing powered parachutes and trikes for a long, long time. So we got together with them, and actually we used Oshkosh as a place, you know, that's an incubator. You get the underwriters here, you get them out there, get them in the aircraft, get them flying. Let them find out what it's all about, and then they walk away with it. Yeah, we can insure these. So then we've got the product. That's the key.
12: Especially a powered parachute. Hey, the parachute's already out if the engine quits.
14: Yeah, you got that. Land. That's it.
13: Yep. And it's interesting because one of the underwriters we got in one time, next thing you know, he went out and bought one. So
12: there you go.
13: So it works. Just last week, I used to spend a lot of time down at Paul and Audrey's place because I've known him for so many years, and Paul's always building something. Mm-hmm. His last project was a baby ace he's working on, and a couple of guys over in Wausau were coming over and working with him on it, and unfortunately we lost Paul. Paul passed away a year ago, and that project was unfinished, and Audrey ended up selling it to three gentlemen from Wausau. So they called me the other day, they finished it up, and they were going to bring it to Oshkosh, and the fact it's here. So they called up and said, hey, we got it all done, and a lot of times they wait to the last minute for the insurance, so called up, we got it all lined up, and that was in the middle of the afternoon, and they flew it that night for the first flight and got it all done.
12: Wow, and they flew it with insurance.
13: Yeah, absolutely.
12: That's great.
13: Yeah, it used to be insurance companies wouldn't do first flights, or if they did first flights, they just do liability, no physical damage on the aircraft, and people spend years building these airplanes, and then, you know, they got to put it all on the line with no insurance. Nowadays, we've got several companies that will do full coverage for first flight all through the phase one, so...
12: And that's for recognized designs. What about one-offs?
13: One-offs too. What we got to do in a one-off situation is you got to get a comparison. You know, if it's like an Acrosport or if it's like a Baby Ace or something, you show the underwriters what it's similar to. Because a lot of this, you know, even the one-off designs, you see people have taken some other designs and kind of developed and morphed their own design out of it. So we just use the examples and show the underwriters what they've been flying, and we can get it done.
14: So what kind of insurance are we talking about here? We're talking about hull insurance, liability. What about life insurance? Is that part of it too?
13: Yeah, we do that also. We do the aircraft insurance for the liability and physical damage. We do what I call an accidental death insurance program. A lot of times guys and gals will both have like a regular term life insurance policy, and they'll have no coverage for an aviation activity. They bought their policy when they were 29, 30 years old, young, and you know, starting a family and everything else. Now they're 45, built an airplane or bought an airplane. They contact their insurance agent and say, well, I need to change my life insurance. What they'll end up doing is they call it re-underwriting. So the original price that they were paying per year for their insurance or per month or whatever was based on a 25-year-old person. Now that 40, now they're 45. So that base price just jumped up, may have doubled. And that's without aviation. So then you want the aviation coverage on top of it, and you want to include experimental aviation that could triple, quadruple the premium. So what we did was we came up with a product called accidental death insurance using Star companies. And that policy, you don't have to disturb your term life policy. You still got the aviation exclusion, but the aviation accidental death insurance, it includes non-aviation as well. You can, you know, buy up to $250,000, and that'll supplement or fill that gap. So you don't have to disturb the term life and pay more money. You get the term life program, like the $250,000 is like $500 a year. And there's no age limit. It goes up to age 71, but it doesn't make any difference whether you're 25 or you're 70, you're going to pay the same price. It doesn't make any difference whether you're a student pilot or an airline pilot, you're going to pay the same price. It's easy to tell you what it can include. Any aircraft, it's got an airworthiness certificate. You know, it's experimental, light sport, standard, all of them. They're all covered. And the trikes and powered parachutes, helicopters and sailplanes, everything, seaplanes.
12: And Part 103 ultralights as well?
13: Does not include 103s because they don't have an airworthiness certificate.
12: Right, that's what I was thinking.
13: Yep, that's the ones that they don't cover.
12: Okay.
13: But it'll include aerobatics for giggles and grins. It'll include aerobatics at IEC contests. And the only thing it won't include is aerobatics for a paid performer. So
14: in other words, if you're an air show pilot, this will not help you out any.
13: No, that's right.
14: But if you just want to go out.
12: Wait, does it would help him out, like if he's ferrying his aircraft.
13: Oh, yeah.
12: It's only during performances.
13: That's correct.
14: Okay.
13: Yeah.
14: So, yeah.
13: I mean, there's some activities that it excludes, like, you know, crop dusting, banner towing, air show for hire, that sort of stuff, which, again, the normal EA member is not doing those things.
12: Right.
13: So we geared it toward what does an EA member do?
14: Basically, just go
12: fly. $100 hamburger.
13: Yeah, and do upside down while you're there.
14: Exactly.
12: There you go.
14: You know, a lot of the EAA members like to roll an airplane over just for the fun of it.
13: Yep, and it's, you know, that's why I call it aerobatics for giggles and grins.
12: Yeah, yeah. We do
13: hangar insurance, airport insurance, and all the other stuff as well. So, you know, it's,
12: yeah. The physical damage, hull damage, and all that, would that cover, say, the airplane's in the hangar and the hangar gets flooded?
13: Sure.
12: Okay.
13: Yeah, it's called all risk. If you buy all risk, it's in motion, not in motion. So if somebody breaks in your hangar or vandalizes it, or hangar burns down because it got hit by lightning or something like that, or you fly to another airport, you tie it down in a designated spot to get that $50 hamburger, and somebody else taxis into it and hits it, you know, or you do insurance covers stupid things too. I mean, you run out of gas and you put it in a field and you roll it up in a ball, it's going to cover it. So it's not, there's no stupid exclusion.
12: That's good.
14: That's good, because I know some friends of mine, a buddy of mine that I've known for 20 years, had a hangar collapse because of all the snow we had out east this year. He had an Aranca Champ. It's now about a foot and a half tall. It was complete write-off.
13: Oh, that's sad. That's sad.
12: That hurts.
14: That did hurt. Yeah. He was very upset about that. But the good news is he's hoping to get another airplane here soon.
13: Yeah. You know, a lot of people, they think insurance companies are out to not pay claims. And when they, a little example of that, you know, what was it 3 years, 4 years ago, Venison and Fun?
12: Yeah.
13: Not a pretty picture.
14: Yeah.
13: Well, when that happened, we were down there, and it's like, you know, I walked outside and saw airplanes on top of airplanes and said, this is not good. So I got on the phone, called all the insurance companies we use, said, well, you know, here's what's happened. I'm sure you got claims. One of the main companies we use a lot, Global Aerospace, contacted them first. They're out of Kansas City. That's where their claims office would handle general aviation was out of. They had 5 sets of boots on the ground by 5 o'clock that day.
14: Wow.
13: 24 hours, they settled all of their claims except one, and they had 25 claims.
12: Wow.
13: But they settled all of them except one, and they set it up so that people were sitting there saying, oh, I want to rebuild my RV, you know, I want to rebuild my airplane and take it home. So they said, okay, well, your policy is a $50,000 physical damage or 60 or whatever they had it insured for. Write you a check for that right now, and then they take the salvage. Or if you want to keep the salvage, well, what do you think, $5,000 fair for your airplane? And of course, these home builders are like, yeah, I'll take that. That's great. So they settled a claim for $5,000 less. The insurance company had a company sitting there with trucks and trailers. Said, okay, go over and talk to that guy. Go over and talk to him. He said, well, for $1,000, I'll have it home for you. A lot of airplanes got home before the pilots got home.
12: Wow.
14: That's incredible.
12: Yeah.
13: So it's kind of nice when, you know, the insurance companies really like to pay claims. You know,
14: this is very unusual. This is very much unlike the automotive industry, which you know, you're trying to pull teeth there to get claims paid.
13: Yeah, the underwriters, the insurance companies want to pay claims quickly and efficiently because they don't want them to drag them out, and they like it when they're clean cut. You know, and a weather loss is clean cut, so.
12: Yeah, exactly.
14: And we all remember the photographs from Sun and Fun. It was awful.
13: Yep. But a lot of people, in fact, a little other story about there. There's 2 EAA members that came from Mexico. They flew a Pelican from Mexico. They got there about 20 minutes before the storm hit, rolled their airplane up in a ball. They didn't get it tied down adequately in the short amount of time they had. So they came over to Sun and Fun and asked them if they could get a letter because they can't take a damaged airplane back into Mexico. It's against the law.
12: Huh.
13: So they referred them to EAA, and EAA brought them over to me. So they just needed somebody to write a letter on stationery that said this airplane was damaged in a windstorm. It wasn't damaged in an aircraft accident. Then they could take it back, and they'll throw it on a U-Haul and take it home. So I called one of the adjusters from Global, and I said, hey, these guys need some kind of documentation. Should I just do a letter? And they said, no, let us take care of it for you. So the guy was saying, what kind of airplane is this? It's a Pelican. He goes, I don't know what a Pelican is. I said, well, I'm looking at a picture of it on a cell phone. It's white. It's got black letters on it. It's got the XP, you know, the Mexican prefix for the numbers. And it claims the judge said, wait a minute, I'm standing right next to it. So he sent him over there. The adjuster wrote a 20-some-odd page document, photographs, serial numbers, and everything, and gave him a book and said, here, now you can go back to Mexico for nothing.
12: Wow, nice.
13: And nothing. Just send them on their way because they're EA members.
12: That's cool. And we can. Do you guys have a website we can find out more about this?
13: Yeah, the best place to go is to EA's website, www.eaa.org/insurance. And that's where all the stuff is about insurance.
12: Okay. Well, I want to thank you for joining us.
13: Thank you for letting me come over.
12: Aaron Dave. This is Digital Dave.
14: And I'm Fast Eddie, and this is EAA Radio.
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16: Hi, I'm Michaela Erickson, and this is Tea and Turbulence. I'm joined in the studio today by Lieutenant Nikki Chappelle, the Uncrewed Aircraft Systems Operations Officer for NOAA. Today we'll be discussing the National Oceanic and Atmospheric Administration's unmanned, uncrewed aircraft systems. So, Nikki, how are you doing today?
17: I'm doing great today. It's really great to be here with you, and I've been getting to see the air show a little bit and talk to a lot of people, so it's been a great day so far.
16: Wow, I'm glad to hear it. So, what do you do at Uncrewed Aircraft Systems, and how long have you worked for them?
17: So I'm actually an NOAA Corps officer, so in my current duty station, I'm down at the Uncrewed Aircraft Systems Division in Lakeland, Florida. My role down there is to review all of the operational requests that people put in for NOAA. So anytime the scientists want to conduct a UAS operation, I coordinate with those groups and find out what they want to do, where they want to do it, and what UAS they want to use, and then I help them in the airspace coordination process, let them know where they can and can't fly based on the laws and regulations and our policies, and just help them navigate our approval system. Once we do that, we'll sign off on their operations, and then they can actually go out and conduct those. So, bit of a paperwork process first, but it ensures the safety of our operations.
16: That is great. How do people reach you? How do they contact you to get these permits?
17: So we actually work with people all over the nation, a lot of different offices. So we just talk through like your Google Meets, phone calls, emails, just different methods of communication to reach out to these groups and help them. We have a special form that they submit to us to actually request the flight, which we call a notice of intent to fly form. On that form, they detail like where they want to fly. And based on that, we can see, do we need to coordinate for them with the FAA, or do we need to advise them to reach out to different other government organizations to acquire permitting to go fly over endangered species or in wildlife refuges or protected areas. And so we just help make sure that we're meeting all the requirements and rules and ensuring that not only our operations are safe, the animals we're operating over aren't disturbed, it's safe, and people's privacy is being protected. So
16: how did you end up in this position?
17: So actually, it's kind of funny. I joined the NOAA Corps, and I spent 2 years out on a research vessel. I was driving the vessel out there, and after 2 years at sea, we go to land billet, and I was looking at all of the assignments available to me, and there was one on the list that said unmanned aircraft systems, and so called him up, and I interviewed for it and talked to him about it, and explained to him, hey, I don't really have a background for this, but I'm really interested in it. So I'll try, I'll learn, I'll study, I'll do whatever I need to do. And so NOAA gave me the opportunity to go down to the Aircraft Operations Center, and just working with the people that are there, I've been able to learn a lot about UAS. I've gotten trained on several different UAS platforms, so I get to go out and augment for some operations. And so it's just been a really neat experience, a lot of learning, and just a lot of getting to know the organization and how it's structured and communicating with different people throughout.
16: That is phenomenal. I really like that you went for it even though you hadn't had a background. I really appreciate that. So what is the mission of Uncrewed Aircraft Systems?
17: So in NOAA, there's all different kinds of missions. We've got 6 different line offices, and they all have unique missions. So we've got different things they're trying to accomplish, marine species protection, There's sanctuaries to provide and providing recreational opportunities for people, providing for commerce with like mapping operations. So there's also the weather side where they're using it to help with forecast models. So it's just a really growing thing right now. And it's just really neat to see how it's expanding.
16: Yeah. What are some new developments of the branch?
17: So actually, it's since UAS in general, not just UAS, but uncrewed underwater vehicles, uncrewed surface vehicles, and unmanned aircraft systems are all growing really rapidly. About a year ago, NOAA formed an uncrewed systems branch. So in that branch, we're still under the Office of Marine and Aviation Operations. So with that, we're actually now in our own chain of command, and that branch is breaking out. They're building a facility out in Gulfport for the marine side. And then we actually, the Aircraft Operations Center just expanded their hangar down in Lakeland, Florida. And so we now have our own little section in that building for the uncrewed systems. So it's just to help with the growth that we've seen in the program.
16: So I'm talking to Lieutenant Nikki Chappelle of Uncrewed Aircraft Systems on TN Turbulence. And I was just wondering, what are the different types of aircraft that you guys utilize?
17: So we have all different kinds of UAS. That's one of the nice things about how we've managed the UAS in our office, and some of our operators have expressed they really appreciate it. We allow them to select whichever platforms they want, and then we go and we view these platforms and vet them to make sure that they perform to the standards that we need them to. But they utilize UAS that are quadcopters, they use hexacopters, they use octocopters. So these are all going to be like your rotor takeoff and land UAS. There's also fixed wing takeoff and landing UAS that have a vertical takeoff. So we utilize some where they'll take off vertically, transition to fixed wing flight, and then come back and land with a vertical takeoff and landing. That's really important for us on our ships, because our ships are not that large, so we don't have like a runway for these to take off and land. We also have just some standard fixed wing ones that are either hand launched or rail launched. But there's all different kinds of models and brands, and we basically let the scientists figure out what works best for their mission and which payloads work best for their mission, and then we work with them to get that platform approved for their operations.
16: Yeah. Earlier you mentioned some different ways that these missions are used, like with weather, biology. I think we also talked about mapping before. Could you elaborate on those?
17: Yeah, so one of the missions, mapping,

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1: Measurements so that we can update those nautical charts in like a safer manner. Another really cool mission that they do that's pretty unique is they'll actually, when wells surface, they'll collect blow spout samples. So as the well comes out and exhales, they'll take the UAS and they'll fly through that mist of the spout and they put a petri dish on top. And so with that, they'll collect that sample. They can tell what the stress hormone levels of the well is. They can tell what the well's been eating and get an idea of the well's health with that.
2: I'm just picturing a little drone with like a petri dish hat just flying over a whale. That must be so cool. So if someone is at AirVenture, how can they learn more?
1: So we're actually going to be doing a presentation. I'll be in the Federal Partner Pavilion at Hangar D all week, so you can just stop by and talk to us at the NOAA booth. Or tomorrow at 2:30 or Saturday at 9:30, we'll be doing a presentation, and we actually have a picture of a UAS flying through a well spout if you want to see what that looks like. So
2: I'll definitely have to check that out. So if someone can't make your talks, how can they learn more about UAS?
1: So if you can't make the talks or stop by the booth, another way to learn more about UAS is to just go on the NOAA website. You can Google UAS on there, or you can look up the NOAA Research Transition website. That's where all the UAS that are being like purpose-built and researched are going to be. Those really unique projects are going to be on there.
2: So you mentioned earlier that you had been on a couple missions with UAS. What mission was the most memorable experience for you?
1: So the coolest mission that I've gotten to go on, it was absolutely incredible. I got to go to the Albuquerque Balloon Fiesta, and we were doing flights before the balloons would launch. Originally, we had intended to fly while the balloons were up, but we had underestimated just how many balloons are at that festival. So we got down there, and in the mornings prior to the balloons launching, we were doing vertical profile flights. And so the scientists were actually collecting temperature, relativity, and wind speed data throughout the air column that we were then able to provide to the people that were predicting the weather. There were a couple of meteorologists down there that were providing weather briefings, and that was able to help with the weather predictions during that.
2: No, that's hugely helpful. One time in an instrumentation class I was taking, one of my friends tried to do it, and of course, he hadn't coordinated with you guys, so he couldn't get above like 500 feet above ground, and we're like, this isn't very valuable information to us. So it's so cool that you guys are able to help people get this information and people are able to coordinate with you. This whole experience has just been great. This has been a great conversation. Do you have any parting words before we sign off today?
1: Thank you for your time, and anyone that has any questions about UAS and how NOAA uses them, we'd love to see you over in the Federal Pavilion.
2: Well, thank you so much for your time and all of your fantastic information. This has been a really good conversation. If you're interested in learning more, like Nikki just said, she will be in Hangar D at the Federal Pavilion throughout the rest of the week. This has been Lieutenant Nikki Chappelle and I on T and Turbulence.

0: Here's a classic interview from 2010.
1: I'm Farid Guillot. The first day on the job can be a challenging time. EAA's new president, Rod Hightower, greeted his first day with smiles and energy. He spent the first week meeting EAA staff in Oshkosh and working with EAA chairman Tom Poberesny on continuing the transition of leadership of the organization. I sat down with Rod to talk with him about what it's like to go from being one of 160,000 members to the leader of EAA.
2: Well, Farid, it is one of those moments where you fully realize for the first time just the breadth and the depth of the EAA. From a member's perspective, we understand it the way we understand it, right? But from a leader's perspective, there is a lot of moving pieces and parts to the EAA. And I can venture to say this with a pretty high degree of confidence that most members probably don't understand or probably don't know just how much the EAA

0: FAA is involved with aviation in many, many ways.
1: So you've owned three airplanes in your life, and you still own two of them. We know about the Stearman. What are the other aircraft?
0: Well, the other airplane was a Cessna P-210, and the P-210 I used to travel in our business activities to get myself between locations of our suppliers, our manufacturing plants, and our customers. Not only was the P-210 a really useful business tool, it was a pleasure to fly. And it provided probably the closest thing on Earth to a time machine. When you travel to some of the smaller markets, like where our plant locations are, places like Chanute, Kansas, for example, you know, there's no airline service there. So what was a 7.5-hour drive from St. Louis, Missouri, is now a 2-hour and 20-minute flight in a Cessna P-210. A huge productivity gain. Come and go when you want. Fantastic. Now, that's my advertisement for using these type of airplanes to support your business. The other airplane is a T-6, an AT-6. It is a 1949 G model, which is one of the earlier G models. And that airplane is a fairly recent acquisition for me. Very pleased with it.
1: I like to ask a lot of people this question. What time of day is your favorite time to fly?
0: Right at dawn. And the air is always smooth. The ground isn't heated up yet. It's a beautiful, smooth time to fly. And, you know, I do quite a bit of formation flying. And one of the things that I love to do is launch a formation flight, much to the dismay of some of my flight mates, that time of day, because it is probably the easiest, if you will, time to fly formation. So if you're working on something difficult or hard, it's a special moment not to be lost.
1: You also claim that some of your wardrobe has not escaped an oil stain or two. What are some of your out-in-the-workshop experiences that may be similar to those of EA members who also have or had projects?
0: I spent 7.5 years restoring our Stearman from a basket case, so it was cheap to fly once the thing was finished and in the air because I was no longer buying parts, buying tools and things of that nature to complete the project. I do almost all of my own maintenance on the Stearman, and I think just like almost any other EA member, we do our own maintenance for a number of reasons. One is we want to do it the way we want to do it. We certainly want to learn more about our aircraft. And obviously, there's an economic impact that's favorable when you do your own work. So it's important to me to understand how the airplane's doing, how it's wearing, how it's flying. And there's no better way than to do your own maintenance to keep a good finger on the pulse of your airplane and to know what's taking place. And you're right. You know, I am as happy working on the Stearman, honestly, as I am flying the Stearman, even though it's a means to an end to work on it yourself.
1: Other than the normal EA channels of our print and our electronic publications, how do you plan to interact with EA members?
0: You know, there's a lot of ways to interact. I am one of those people that love to be out on the front line. So wherever there's aviation action taking place, I want to be a part of it. I want to be there. I also want to spend time with our chapters. You know, the chapters are such a powerful part of EAA, not only in the legacy and the foundation of EAA, but they're absolutely crucial to a successful future of EAA. Tremendous place to interact with all things aviation. Fabulous place to introduce the pipeline of new aviators, obviously proven out by the Young Eagles program. So I like to be where the action is. So I want to spend an awful lot of time out there at functions, aviation events, where the members are, where our constituents are, and where enthusiasts are, where there are potential aviators. I want to talk to those folks. I want to get to know those folks. I also want to use that time out there to understand how we move forward more successfully at EAA. And to me, that's where a lot of the action is. Also, when it comes to electronic media, one of the things that I believe very, very strongly is that you have to reach people where they are. We are all very busy, not only in our professional lives, but in our family lives. And we have seemingly less and less time to recreate, to do some of the things we might want to do. So we have all become a lot more dependent on the electronic media for various reasons. And if you talk to any executives in the newspaper business, they all have big headaches right now because newspapers are not doing very well while the electronic world is exploding. So the electronic world, things such as webinars, a podcast, Facebook, any opportunity that makes sense for a member to access the EAA, we want to put that out there and make that available to the member so that we can reach them where they are, and it's convenient because they can view that content whenever and wherever they like.
1: So we're talking on your second day on the job. You planning on staying?
0: I think I'm going to hang around for a while.
1: Thanks very much for joining us.
0: Thank you, Fareed. Pleasure being here.
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2: Here's an interview from 2024. I am Digital Dave.
3: And I'm Fast Eddie most of the time.
2: Yeah, okay.
3: A little slower today, but
2: there,
3: doing all right.
2: There are obvious comments which will not be made.
3: Not on the air anyway.
2: Joining us. Who's joining us, Fast Eddie?
3: Well, why don't we find out? We have Todd and Van Winter here from Mid-Continental Instrument and Avionics, and we're going to talk about something that you're just not going to believe we're going to talk about.
2: Wow.
3: I saw this and I thought, wow, that's interesting. I never thought of this. We're talking about what? USB ports in your aircraft.
2: Well, they got to have them. They're more important than cup holders.
3: That is true. Well, you know, and the reasons are obvious because we're flying with more portable electronics
2: than ever.
3: With
2: more plug-in everything. They're not all the same. USB ports are not created the same.
4: They are not created equal. Exactly. We've been following Mid-Continent Instruments. Lots of people know us. 60-year history. Lots of our customers said, hey, I need a way to charge my device, my laptop, my phone, my electronic flight bag in the panel. Well, FAA said, well, you can't do that. So we said, well, I'll bet there's a way. Let's work on this. So we figured out a way. The FAA got together. They set some standards for protection, all the right things, right? And we were able to develop USB charging devices that could be installed in the cockpit legally with a TSO. You know, and it's all about, right, reliability and safety and value, right? You got to have all those things. So, yeah, we did that, and now it's evolved to – As you said, I mean, it started small, and now it's a huge thing, and we've just dedicated a lot of effort, engineering time, to supplying those, and everybody needs it now. Everybody needs it.
2: Well, what's an average USB port's output in current? I mean, I've seen stuff like 6 amps and things like that. What do you recommend?
5: Yeah, so ours go really – our newest ones get up to 5 amps, and so that's – we're on our fourth kind of generation of USB chargers, right? We have to adapt with the technology. So every time that there's a new iPhone or a new iPad that people are flying with, we have to make sure that we can power that device, right? Full brightness, running flight software, getting hot in the cockpit. I mean, we have to really be able to support those devices. So we're up to 5 amps on our newest charging ports, and that's up to 100 watts. So that is like...
2: That's a lot.
5: That's like charging your big, you know, photo editing computer back at home, you know, in the cockpit should you need to. So as the devices get bigger and demand more power, we have to adjust, right? So every time that there's a new Android phone or a new iPhone, we're making sure that we have the right power for that device and also the right handshake. So our chargers are kind of smart chargers. So the device tells you, hey, I want this many volts and this many amps, and can you give that to me so that I don't overheat, I don't charge too fast, too slow, and the chargers can meet that.
3: You know, that's one of the things that I have never thought of. I never thought that a USB port could be dangerous. The cords can be dangerous because I pulled two of them apart on Sunday, but I never thought of a USB port being dangerous. What kind of protections are you putting in these things?
4: Over temperature, that would be one, right? So if it starts to get too hot, right, we know circuitry can things happen. You got those little electrons coming in there, right? You got power and ground. It may be a small set of wires, but, you know, there's always some potential that something could go wrong. So we custom designed everything in Wichita, Kansas. Our engineers, it's all made in the U.S. We also put it into an aluminum case instead of plastic, right? Because aluminum typically doesn't burn, definitely not in this situation. So, yeah, those protections. And, of course, EMI, right? You don't want your darn USB charger interfering with your navcoms, so you can't hear Addis or whatever off in the distance. So, yeah, there are a lot of those things. And, you know, we love coming to Oshkosh. It's a lot of fun, and we interact with so many people. And I can't tell you how many people come up to us and they say, you know, I've got a charger, and I plug my device in, and it's plugged in, and I'm still watching the battery thing go down, you know, and if I'm on a long flight, I might not make the flight. What's going on here? So as Van alluded to, you really kind of have to do your homework and realize what do you need, what are you trying to achieve, and what, therefore, what do you want from that product that you're going to install? You're going to spend your good money. You're going to spend time probably on an installation. So, yeah, be sure you get what you want. And as he said, too, it's ever-changing, right? So the demands just get higher and higher and higher. So, you know, that's why we've kind of tried to take that extra work off of your plate by providing the information in a range of products that will fit whatever your needs are. You might say, yeah, you know, I need one over here. I'm not going to use that one as much, so maybe I just need a standard USB. But, hey, over here, I'm got a new device. I need a Type C. I need the wattage, and who knows what I'm going to be using 2 years from now.
2: Exactly.
4: And I'd rather be able to install this once and be good for a while. So
2: and have enough ports that the people in the back seats can charge all their phones.
5: That's how you make people happy. Todd always talks about it. It's kind of a customer touch point, right? So if you think of someone in a big business jet, all the stuff that's going on and that has to work and has to be right, and then if they plug into a USB charger that doesn't work, it's broken, it's not charging fast enough, so they can't be on their phones and doing business or whatever they're trying to do. That's the thing that they will remember from that flight, right? That the water's not cold and the USB port isn't charging fast
2: broken.
5: Enough. Exactly.
3: Well, you know what? Now that leads to another critical issue here, because when you're buying an airplane or building an airplane, not only do you have to consider the number of cup holders, but now you have to consider the number of USB ports in it as well.
4: Well, absolutely.
2: Every cup holder should have its own USB port.
3: Yes, it should.
5: There you
3: pretty
5: go.
3: That's
5: a new product idea right there.
2: You know, we
5: could be the cup holder.
3: The charging cup holder and USB port. Yes, there's a market for that.
4: Yes. Or the coffee cup with the USB port in it.
2: Right. Yeah. Exactly.
3: We expect a royalty check.
2: Yes.
4: Okay.
2: Yes.
4: Okay.
2: Get to work on that.
5: Yeah.
4: Yeah, and we do that. And, okay, so we overbuild our product just a little bit, but we make sure the value is still right. And so we provide a lifetime warranty. Again, so not all created equal. We've got the reputation. We've got the variety. And when you buy it, we're going to guarantee it's going to work for you as long as you need it to forever.
2: There's no clause in there that says except when the customer installs it improperly?
4: No.
2: Wow, that's pretty good.
3: So, in other words, you've designed.
2: So I can screw it up, and you'll still stand behind it.
4: It's going to be hard for you to, because it does have reverse polarity protection.
2: Oh,
4: there's only two wires.
2: Yeah, you got a 50% chance of being right.
3: Now, here's the other question: you have some aircraft with the 14 volt system. You have some with 28. Is this a universal fits all thing? Doesn't care what voltage it's running on.
5: So we do have two versions. We have one that is the universal for the lower voltage aircraft, and then we have some for the super super high power. We have to pull that higher voltage from the bus. So we're always designing, right? We have to stay up with the technology. We listen to our customers all the time. We're asking a ton of questions about USBs and about what customers are flying with and what kind of power they need here at Oshkosh, obviously. And so we're always looking to be able to expand the voltage down, but we have a version that can do the universal, and then we have our super high power versions that are on the higher voltage aircraft as well.
2: Right.
3: Yeah. Well, now, everybody is flying pretty much these days with iPads with the flight software and stuff on it like that. What other devices are they plugging into your USB ports?
2: Everything, I imagine.
4: Well, lots of phones.
2: Yeah.
4: You know, I can't even remember, but there are lots of items out there that are using, especially now, Type C, since that capability has grown. And so, you know, you're in a hurry for a flight, or as you said, maybe the boss who's in the back, he was in a hurry, and he's like, I'm going to this big meeting. I'm going to hit the ground running. Oh, I forgot to charge my iPad, or I forgot to charge my laptop, or, you know, fill in the blank, some other device, right? There's lanterns. I mean, probably even leaf blowers and things like that, right?
3: I was going to say a USB welder.
2: I could see plugging that in 476 hours till charged.
4: Radios, walkie-talkies, these new cellular walkie-talkies, right? All those use USB Type-C typically.
5: When we think about the market, I think that the sweet spot is right about 30 watts. So some of those bigger iPads that people are using for EFBs, and the new iPhones can charge at a max of 27 watts now. So I think the sweet spot is about 30 watts of power. depending on the voltage will depend on the device, but that's kind of where you want to be. So, you know, we've got a 60 and we've got a 100, so we're overpowered, we're future-proofed on some of our higher power ones, but I think that's the sweet spot for those newer devices. But someday, you know, we see a world where AC outlets will eventually kind of move to the side as USB can become more and more powerful. Your cords are going to be a little bit thicker and they're going to be pulling more power from the bus, but you know, someday it'll be coffee makers, vacuum cleaners for the cabin, things like that.
2: Goodness.
5: In USB. Just think about it. You know, we'll have the conversation again in 5 years and see where it's coming.
3: Yeah. Well, I got news for you. They already have USB vacuum cleaners. I've got one for my car at home. You just
2: are
3: plug
2: you serious?
3: It in. Yeah, it's rechargeable.
2: Oh. Okay, yeah. It charges on USB. It doesn't run on USB.
3: No, it doesn't run
5: right.
3: off it.
5: Right.
3: But once again, you still need to charge the silly thing.
4: Mm-hmm. Right. And we love batteries, too. We're battery experts, so we understand the applications.
2: So are you going to be making I've got a text here, a gas station hot dog roller that is USB powered? No, he's got. Okay, mess that up.
4: Is it FATSO? That's the question.
2: There you go. It may be in the future.
3: So, what other kind of protections do you have in this? Do you have an overcurrent protection in it as well, in case something shorts out and blows up?
5: Yeah. So the USB chargers will protect your airplane first and your device second.
2: Right.
5: So
2: it can't take down the airplane systems.
5: Right. No. Yeah. There's no way. It's completely protected, and it's also not going to burn up your device. And that's where, you know, we have really, really smart chips in there. You pay a little bit more. That's why we added the lifetime warranty. We said, look, we're so confident that, yes, you'll pay more out of the gate, but it's going to take care of your devices. It's going to take care of your aircraft. It's obviously completely safe. So, yeah, all those protections are built in to go both ways. The thing that will fail will be the USB port. And then with our lifetime warranty, if that should happen, which we don't get many returns, you just come back to us and we
2: all
5: can
2: right.
5: send you a new one.
2: Well, I want to thank you
4: Keep
2: guys for joining us. Todd and Van Winter from
3: Mid-Continental Instrument.
4: Mid-Continent.
2: Mid-Continent. This is EAA Radio. I'm Digital Dave.
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7: I'm Jay Munchie. You're listening to EAA Radio, and it is 2017 Oshkosh AirVenture already. I don't know where the last year went. Ray, we were standing here a year ago, and it seems to me like it was yesterday. Ray Johnson, who runs this beautiful area that we're in right here, tell us about this little area here.
8: Well, we're so proud of this area. This area is called the Bill and Mert Rose Park. It's a plaza, really, and it's where we conduct vintage in review, and we do that at 11 o'clock every day, where we have three beautiful airplanes. And Jeff, there's always the interesting character behind an airplane. And we get to meet those people and go over the airplanes every day.
7: That's awesome. And you brought us a guest. Actually, you lined up a wonderful group of guests for us today for the show. And let's start out with our new president for Vintage, Susan Dusenberry.
8: So, yes, we have Susan with us. Susan's our brand new president. And Susan... a lot going on in the Vintage Aircraft Association area, a lot of new things, including the renovation of the Red Barn.
9: Thanks. That's correct, Ray. We have just completed a total renovation of the Red Barn. Courtesy, it was funded by the National Biplane Association from Tulsa, Oklahoma, and VAA Chapter 10 of Tulsa, Oklahoma, both led by Charlie Harris. We realized maybe a year or two ago that the Red Barn was in need of some serious structural repairs. And fortunately, Charlie and his group stepped forward and to fund the needed repairs on the Red Barn and also some expansion. We needed expansion for some new programs to make a mini museum and things of that nature. So they stepped forward with the funds to do that.
8: Well, and it's not just the Red Barn infrastructure. We have tall pines and a brand new judges building.
9: That is correct. The National Biplane Association itself also built us a new judges building. They had been in a mobile home for years, and it was actually to the point where I was afraid someone was going to fall through the floor. We would lose a few judges there. But so now we have a new judges headquarters. It's a beautiful building, and thanks to the generosity of the National Biplane Association. And the Tall Pines Cafe, at one time, there was a tent over there. If you remember, you used to go over there with grass under your feet and pine straw, but now we have this great cement floor. It's a new building. We serve breakfast at the Tall Pines every morning, and this year we're starting lunch. We're going to call it Day of Americana, so it's hot dogs, apple pie, and ice cream for lunch at the Vintage Cafe on Wednesday.
8: And the beautiful thing down at Tall Pines is all run by hardworking volunteers, and all proceeds benefit the Vintage Aircraft Association.
9: That is correct. The Tall Pines Cafe is all vintage, run by vintage volunteers, and I'd like to say that we have over 550 vintage volunteers.
7: Always a big group down here in Vintage coming out every year to support this operation.
8: Well, you know, Jeff, if you volunteer in the Vintage Aircraft Association or really any other place, it's a great way to see the inside workings of EAA, and we just couldn't do it without the hardworking volunteers.
7: That's right.
9: And not only that, Ray, we're a big family, right?
8: That's right. Every year, you know what, Susan, it's really, all these airplanes are great, but it's really about the people.
9: It's all about the people.
7: So any what's coming forward? Let's look forward to.
9: Okay, as far as infrastructure at this point, we're pretty much settled. We may build some things later on, but next year we'll be tweaking. What we plan to do is improve our programs. We've increased the forums this year. We've added forums. We want to add to that. We've asked Ray to add to his programs. Ray does a wonderful job for us here at Interview Circle, and we want to expand our Interview Circle program. We have a bookstore, and we just received a collection of 1,135 rare collector's books for the bookstore, and wow, we keep getting donations for the bookstore. It's just a great place. We plan to make this into just not a place to walk through and see airplanes, but a destination for the day, and make it as comfortable as we can for our visitors. So I'm looking for comfort items next year behind our hangar and around the area, places to sit, some shade, and things to do.
7: We're talking to Susan Dusenberry, the new president of the Vintage Aircraft Association, which is also a division of EAA. Just remind our listeners how that structure works.
9: How it's structured. Okay, let's go back to the beginning. There was an EAA, of course, its own separate corporation, and Jack Cox, we all know who Jack was, he was the editor of all of EAA's publications, recommended to Paul Poberesny that we start a division, anti-classic division for older airplanes of EAA. And Paul agreed if the new organization would have its own incorporation paper. So actually, there are two corporations with a very close working relationship. We have two boards of directors, a vintage board. We, of course, operate everything vintage. And we do a lot of things in conjunction with EAA. So we work very closely with them, but we are two separate corporations.
7: Mm-hmm. Okay. So membership under EAA umbrella, everyone is an EAA member, and then separately, as you can with IAC, Warbirds, you can buy a membership for this annually as well, or for a lifetime.
9: That is correct. Both, they're all membership organizations. To be a member of Vintage, it's required that you be a member of EAA, but there are two different avenues for that. There's a full EAA membership, and then the full Vintage membership, and then you have an option if you're really just interested in vintage airplanes of getting a voting membership but a non-magazine membership to EAA, and then a full membership to Vintage, and which is about $35 cheaper.
7: That's great. Yeah.
8: And you know, Jeff, we have a bi-monthly magazine that I think is second to none.
7: I agree.
8: It is incredible.
7: It's a great magazine.
8: And Susan?
9: It is, and we're very fortunate to have Jim Busha on board with us as our editor-in-chief, of course, of all EAA publications. He loves vintage airplanes. And I would like to say that the one thing that we have done is keep the quality of the magazine first rate with papers, photographs, and for our membership.
8: There's just many reasons to join, and we're always looking for brand new members, Susan.
9: That's correct. I break them down into the tangible and intangible reasons to join Vintage, and of course the tangible things, the things like you see, which is a magazine. But we have a mission that's much more important than the magazine. Of course, that's our advocacy. which is a big word for we have your back. We protect your right to own these airplanes, own, fly, and maintain them. For owner manufactured parts, we protect you on that. There was a time when the FAA wanted to pull all the type certificates for the non-supported aircraft, which would have been, in my case, I had an Inland Sport at that time, would have been my Inland Sport, and make them all experimental airplanes, and of course decrease at that time the value of the airplane.
7: Yeah, and that would have been a shame, of
9: course.
7: That would
9: have been a shame. So now we have owner manufactured parts, and we still hold on our type certificate, and owner can manufacture the parts for their airplanes, and we protect that right.
7: Well, it's such a pleasure to have you, Susan, and stepping up into the president role. It's a big one, and it's a great organization, and I'm sure you're going to do great in that role.
9: Well, let's hope so. Thank you.
7: It sounds like you're very, very enamored with vintage. So,
9: I have a few vintage airplanes.
7: That's what it takes. That's what it takes. Let's just real quick, before the break, talk about what is happening special down here in Vintage this year.
8: Well, I was going to ask Susan. Susan, I don't know if you've got the numbers, but we're enjoying a picture-perfect first day in the Vintage Aircraft Association. Susan, have they reported, do we have any idea how many airplanes have arrived out here?
9: I did not receive them last night. Night before last, it was nearly 500, which they said was higher than the year before, and that's the last one I got.
7: Well, I noticed we were full almost to the south end on
9: about
7: early
9: 200 rows.
7: Sunday morning. Like Saturday night, it was pretty much full down there.
8: And we have an expanded parking lot back to the west, and it was full also, I saw from the highway. So we'll get those numbers, but we are enjoying incredible weather today, and we would just urge people to come visit us here in the Vintage Aircraft Association, see the new renovated Red Barn, and see what we're all about, and think about joining us.
7: All right. Thank you very much, Susan, for joining us on our first segment today.
9: Thank you, Jeff. And yes, and we would love to have all of you guys out there who are not members come and join our family.
7: Absolutely. Ray, tell us a little bit about what we've got coming up on the show.
8: Well, next we have Kayla McLeod. Kayla flew a 7AC, a Ronca Champ, all the way from Griffin, Georgia. And she's a young lady that represents a whole group of young people. And you know, Jeff, we need to get young people flying these old airplanes.
7: Yeah, someone's got to take care of these when we move on. So, we like I like to say, we don't really own these airplanes. We just caretake them, and then we have to pass them on.
8: That's right.
7: We need someone to pass them on too, right? And then what else have you got planned? We have Mike Maurer joining us.
8: Mike Maurer from the organization JARS. JARS is a Christian organization, and they interpret the Bible in many different languages, and they use airplanes like this beautiful Helio Courier back here in the mission field, and Mike's going to be here to tell what their mission is.
7: And then we got another gal, Al Pellegrino, and we'll talk about her when we come back.
8: Okay.
7: J-Mont G, we're on the fly. We are at the Vintage area. We're actually in the review area. There's bleachers. If you're around, come on down. We're just south of the Red Barn. We're on the fly, and you're listening to EAA Radio.
10: Well, Rob, it's 2018. I bet you didn't know that. And we are here.
11: I noticed.
10: Yeah.
11: I noticed that the time had changed.
10: And we are here at Air Venture 2018 with our very first guest of the year. My friend Katie Pribble, who is the Senior Vice President of Aviation Strategy and Programs at Aircraft Owners and Pilots Association. Welcome, Katie.
12: Thank you for having me. I'm honored to be your first guest.
10: It's very exciting. It is very exciting because it's a beautiful day, and you have a position that I'm fascinated by. Your job is to go find new people to rejuvenate aviation and be the pilots and mechanics and engineers of the future.
12: That's right. Yeah. I mean, we want to reinvigorate the pilot population. Our goal with You Can Fly is to introduce new people to aviation, of course. We want to improve the experience people have when they're learning to fly, so we can turn more student pilots into flying and active pilots. And we want to keep the pilot population that we have, our community of pilots, active and engaged. And those are our goals with You Can Fly.
10: Ah, fantastic. Tell us a little bit about what you've done this year. I know you've got something going on with high schools.
12: We do. So we've got a lot going on this year. Our You Can Fly program has four different initiatives aimed at achieving those goals that I just described. And when we designed these initiatives, we really thought about we want to be able to provide resources for pilots wherever they may be at in their journey. So if they're a new pilot and they're interested in getting into aviation, we have our high school initiative. If they're a student pilot and they're trying to get through the process of learning how to flight train, we have our flight training initiative. And then, of course, for those pilots who are already pilots and trying to stay active and engaged in the community, we have flying clubs and Rusty Pilots. So let's start with our high school initiative. This is a really exciting program. We are building aviation STEM curriculum to provide free to high schools across the country.
10: Free
12: to high schools. Last year, we field tested our ninth grade curriculum in almost 30 schools across the country. We took the feedback we got from teachers and students and external evaluators and rolled that up, and we're offering it now to more than 80 schools this fall. So as we roll out this ninth grade curriculum, we'll also be starting the field test of our 10th grade curriculum. So every year we'll roll out a new year of totally, completely tested and reviewed and evaluated curriculum.
13: What kind of courses would be different for someone in 8th or 9th grade with the aviation focus on it than what they might normally get?
12: Well, the curriculum we're building is following along two different pathways, flying and drones. And so in the 9th grade year, we combine those two. So the students are learning about both pathways and hopefully developing an interest in one or the other. In the 10th grade, we continue the technical aspects. So we start talking about the aerodynamics of flight and some systems. And then 11th grade and 12th grade, they separate and they go down their individual pathways.
13: Wow. It's really interesting, too. And, I mean, so what's been the response so far in the tests? I mean,
12: we had over 700 students test the curriculum last fall, and the response we got is great. The letters we get are amazing, and every single school that field tested is continuing on. They're going to teach the ninth grade, and they're also field testing the 10th grade for us. So it is needed and wanted. We have schools contesting us every single week, asking to get involved and get in on it. Unfortunately, it's closed for this year. There's only a couple requirements on schools. Again, we offer it free, but to get it free, teachers have to participate in a workshop at the summer at the You Can Fly Academy in Frederick, either in person or virtually. And then we ask them to provide us data. We want to know how many students are using this curriculum, what kind of success they're having with it, demographics, of course, all those important things that AOPA leadership and our donors and others want to know to make sure that the resources that we're spending is turning out young people who are interested in aviation and want to pursue a career.
10: That makes a lot of sense on so many different levels. Do they actually at some point end up with either a drone certification or possibly even a pilot certificate?
12: That's exactly right. So the curriculum we're building falls along what they call career and technical education, CTE. It's the new buzzword, like VOTEC. When we were in high school, we had VOTEC. Now high schools have CTE, career and technical education. A hallmark of CTE is having an industry credential when they walk away from high school. So the students who are in the pilot pathway will be prepared to take their private pilot written exam at the end of their junior year, and those in the drone pathway will take their Part 107 written.
10: That's really exciting. Will there be a maintenance pathway at any point?
12: We've thought a lot about a maintenance pathway. You know, to do get practical hours and industry credentials around maintenance, you got to have a lot of hands-on hours, right? And that's pretty limiting for schools. You know, to have that expertise and have the access to equipment and tools and aircraft.
10: It gets expensive.
12: So, you know, that's one where we're still continuing to think. There's definitely a need. We know there's an industry need for mechanics, you know, in some ways as much as pilots. We haven't figured that out. What we continue to think about how we could provide that kind of curriculum.
10: Well, you know, there are VOTEC high schools in my county. I don't know about your county where you live, where kids go for culinary and auto mechanic and that kind of stuff, and it may make more sense to reach out to those schools.
12: Yeah, we see a lot of examples where high schools are partnering with their local community college to provide the maintenance A&P training. And that does seem to make a lot of sense because those community colleges just have access to a lot more equipment and tools and
10: exactly.
12: those sorts of things.
10: They're doing nursing. If they're doing auto mechanic, it's not that hard to segue over yep. into an aviation. You need some donations, things like that. That's very important. 9 times out of 10, I found there are foundations, but then AOPA has got a foundation that are aligned with a lot of those schools, even though they're public schools.
12: That's right. Yeah, we are providing this curriculum free of charge to any public, private, or charter high school. You know, 9th through 12th grade, we'll provide it free to anyone. And are able to do that because of donations to the AOPA Foundation.
13: And, of course, I guess the thing we have to remember is that you're doing all this because the traditional paths that we were all used to of, oh, you want to fly? Oh, sure. You know, a lot of people are distracted by all kinds of other careers. And we've kind of been left hanging with lots of jobs and no one to take them, right?
12: That's right. And now is a better time. You know, can you think of a better time to get into aviation than now? I mean, the opportunities abound. When these students leave high school and they leave college and they're prepared for an aviation career, they're going to get a job.
10: And it's a good job again.
12: It's a great job.
10: I mean, it's cycled through. There was a time when it was a tough job. There were layoffs. You weren't getting paid commensurate with your experience in the investment that you had made, things like that. This is fully turned around. And
13: it's supply and demand.
10: It's supply and demand,
13: it really
10: completely.
13: Yeah. I mean, I don't know what you got paid when you were flying an RJ, but when I was flying some of the turboprops, we weren't getting paid that well. But, you know, what's interesting, too, is we didn't think about it that much. I mean, I'm not saying we liked starving, but it wasn't the primary focus, at least when I was flying, that we wanted to fly more than we worried about, you know.
12: That's right.
13: Buying food.
12: And it was also
13: crazy,
12: a lot cheaper to learn to fly when I was going through flight
10: training.
12: That's a huge
10: point. What it takes to get an ATP today and what it took to get an ATP even 7 years ago are light years. Light years distance in training and also cost.
12: That's right.
10: So we needed to see the airline step up to the plate because it had become onerous for other people. I mean, that's $20,000, $25,000 now in training to get an ATP. And that's a lot of change for, what, 15 hours? And
12: it is.
13: Sure, and the financing part hasn't quite caught up yet. We know there are
10: financing
13: people trying.
10: It's such a double-edged sword. And I know AOPA has some good financing options out there. So, you know, that helps a lot as you move forward with your flight training experience.
12: Those things can always get better as well. One of the things we do provide are high school flight training scholarships. So every year we offer more than $100,000 in flight training scholarships. So that helps out
10: huge
12: a number of students.
13: Yeah.
12: Of course, we'd like to help out all of them, you know, but we can find ways to get better and more attractive financing options along with scholarships and just support from the community. That makes such a huge difference. And we love seeing our high schools that are connecting with local flying clubs and local flight schools, their local airports, their EA chapters, that, you know, when they can really bring the airport and the airplanes into the classroom, that's where we see a lot of successful classrooms as well.
10: So where can we find you on the field here at AirVenture?
12: So the AOPA booth is across from the Brown Arch, and you will find a You Can Fly area right outside. We're asking people to come in and share their nuggets of knowledge and wisdom with our students and others who are looking to get into aviation or get back into aviation in the case of some of our other pilots.
10: Katie Pribble, thank you so much for being on Attitude Adjustment.
13: Thanks a lot.
12: Thank you.
6: Here's one from AirVenture Oshkosh 2024.
2: I am Digital Dave.
3: And I used to be Fast Eddie.
2: We're going off the tracks today, but we are back on now.
3: No, we're not.
2: All right. Yes, we are. We have Ken McNulty from the Air Force Research Lab, Department of Public Affairs.
14: That's me.
2: That's kind of interesting. I thought most of the stuff they did in private there, they don't want anybody to know what they're doing.
3: Yeah, exactly.
14: Yeah, unfortunately, I'm not privileged to say everything we're doing, but I can say, you know, it's a very fun job. I like what we do. We get to tell our story, and I get to be kind of at the forefront of that.
3: Cool. It's got to be kind of a generic story, because if you told the whole thing, they'd have to kill you.
2: Yeah.
14: I've been told. <That's>, yeah.
2: He's told exactly what he can say and can't say.
14: Yeah, I've got a handler you can't see behind the scenes.
2: Exactly.
3: I was
2: and there's
3: say
2: a taser that, wired to you.
3: Yeah. Taser or a claymore, your choice.
2: So what exactly are you doing? I mean, I've never even heard of the research Air Force Research Labs till now. I always thought of like JPL and that kind of stuff, but you guys are a lot quieter.
14: Yeah, great question. So, I mean, it's our history goes back, a pretty fascinating history, back to 1917. So McCook Field in Dayton, Ohio is where it all started. Obviously, we had a historian on earlier. He knows all this, but that transitioned to where we are today. After a lot of the combinations of the super labs in the 90s, AFRL was born around 99 in its current state, and they needed help telling that story because there were so many different labs that became part of this and so many different actors. They're like, how do we get a cohesive message? So folks like me and my PA shop have been doing that for about 20 years now to get more name recognition, for one, because you're right, a lot of folks aren't familiar with the research lab.
2: Right. So,
3: well, there's reasons why people shouldn't be familiar with the research lab, because some of the stuff you're doing is like highly ultra super secret classified.
2: And some organizations like the Secret Service, I don't want to be familiar with. Thank you.
14: Absolutely.
2: So this message is, as well as general public, are you like going in front of Congress for funding and stuff, telling what you guys do? Or
14: yeah, a great question. So it's for our angle for PA. We do a lot of the forward facing for the public, even places across like other services, whether it's the Army, Navy, even the Air Force, because some folks aren't fully aware of what we're researching when we can talk about it. But Congress, yeah, we have a lot of other folks who are actually in D.C. Who are speaking for funding and different means we need for AFRL. So that is part of our portfolio.
2: Okay.
3: And so, in other words, you can go out in front of us and tell us when it all works. You can't tell us how it works, but you can say, yes, it does work. And then,
2: and
3: of course,
2: we're real happy about it.
3: And then when it doesn't work, you go, well, we'll give it another shot.
14: 100%. Yep. There's times we have machinery out there, beautiful planes we've helped make, and they're like, hey, how does it work? I'm like, well, I can tell you what it does, but inside, just know it works.
2: Right, so, right. All you need to know.
14: Yeah.
2: What call you us and we'll be there.
3: And of course, you know, when things don't work, you just can't say, well, we're going back to the drawing board because it's a complete clunker.
14: Yeah, that can be the difficult section. That's where we get some of our scientists and engineers to help out, so they can tell us how it failed successfully.
2: There you go. And then when you can explain to Congress where all their money went.
14: Exactly. There you go.
3: You know, I don't want to get personal here, but you sure can tell that he is a public affairs individual.
2: Yeah.
3: Because it failed successfully. How the heck do you pull that off?
14: Know, there are some cases where we find to learn a lot from failure, and that's part of what we've been told is like there's that give and take. We have to have that risk to be able to try something new, but not so much that we're wasting resources. And part of that is the Air Force had a lot of risk aversion for a while, and then we're trying to kind of push that boundary. So it's part of our messaging is we're willing to take risks where we need to.
2: Right, right. And you have to be willing to fail in order to advance.
14: Exactly.
3: Right, because, you know, failure teaches better lessons than success.
14: 100%.
3: We've been there.
2: Well, failure is a lot easier to do.
14: You're right.
3: And often more fun.
2: Yeah, there you go. Talk to Elon Musk about that, right?
3: Yes.
14: Hey, sometimes seeing a cool explosion, failure or not, you're like, that was neat.
2: Yep.
14: Put that on social.
2: Yeah, that was great.
3: There you go. Well, yeah, it didn't explode. It was a rapid, unplanned disassembly. Yeah.
14: See, you're a PA guy. Look at that.
2: Yep, there you go.
3: Well, Stan, I learned.
2: I remember there was a program called Dark Blue way back, some sort of aircraft. Well, they had one crash. So it became nicknamed Dark Spot.
14: Dark Spot. That's funny. See, sometimes you can have fun with it. I like that.
2: Yeah. You got to laugh at the failures.
14: You got to laugh, exactly.
2: And then learn.
14: Yeah.
2: So I imagine you're quite busy then.
14: Yes. Our office gets a lot of requests, whether that's from different media agencies, even partnership stuff we help with, onboarding with new. We have interns and students, Congress, like you mentioned. It's a lot. But we have a large team that's really capable of making this happen.
2: Okay. Do you get a lot of when you say we get a lot of inquiries, are they questions like, who are you and what do you do?
14: So funny you ask that. So a little anecdote. So I run a lot of our social medias. So we've gotten some interesting messages on Facebook. You can imagine it's a public profile. So we get some people who ask, like, I'm not kidding. So this is okay to talk about. I've talked to my team. Somebody sent me a message my first month. And they're like, what if I told you I could do telepathy? And I wanted to respond so badly. Like,
2: oh, yeah.
14: Are you Professor Xavier? But no, we deleted the message. But we get a lot of that. But the other side, the real side of things is, yeah, we get a lot of folks who are from Dayton Daily News, because we're right Pat's where our headquarters is, right? Okay. Patterson Air Force Base. But a lot of news agencies, and we're stationed around the world. So a lot of that is asking about technologies, our vanguards and stuff like that. So usually it's more serious things, but in our messages on social media, anything but.
2: Anything's possible, yeah. Are you guys working on those hover cars yet?
14: We get that a lot. I've got a man who sent me Ancient Alien Theories. Right. I don't know what he was trying to tell me, but it was an incredible infographic I think he made. So I saw a lot of hieroglyphs. I'm like,
2: how many questions about Roswell and Area 51?
14: Let me tell you, the aliens, yeah, especially working at Wright Pat, we get a lot.
2: Yep. There's a whole bin. Oh, you know, here's another one.
3: I never thought about you guys being out at Wright Pat. When I think of Wright Pat, I think of the Air Force Museum.
14: Oh, yeah.
3: Which is
2: that's a nice backdrop.
3: It is.
2: Meanwhile, the important stuff is going on in this little drab, unremarkable building.
3: Yeah,
2: over
3: there's
2: here.
3: A little drab building with a big basement where
2: and
3: people
2: has
3: are
2: no
3: working.
2: Windows.
14: Hey, Building 15 is where we work, and I can see the Air Force Bay or the museum.
2: They
14: right
2: allow
14: from
2: you to
14: there.
2: Have windows?
14: I'm above impressed. Ground. Yeah, above ground, I can look at every once in a while, but underground, right. Not so.
3: The Public Affairs Department, the guys doing the secret work, no.
14: No. Us, we were upstairs where it's sunny and bright.
2: For the most part.
14: For the most part.
3: Yeah. Not today, though.
14: No.
2: So, do they keep you in the loop, or only when something has become noticed that they bring you up to speed on what's going on?
14: It's the latter, yeah. So, usually, I'm only on the need-to-know basis, because I'm a public affairs guy, so they're like, we'll only tell you when you have to know this. So, yeah, when things are ready to be talked about and prepared, I'm told. Otherwise, it's safer if I don't.
2: Yes, ignorance is bliss.
14: That's what I've been telling people.
2: And then there's the, oh, by the way, tomorrow you're going to need to talk about.
14: And that's, okay, brief me, we'll be good to go.
2: Tell me what you can say.
3: I don't know. It just seems to me that in a top secret organization, that a public affairs department is kind of as useful as wheel chocks, you know?
14: Yeah, it's definitely a balance, because that's what people have asked me. It's like, how can we deter people with this hard-hitting technology that we can't talk about, but still thread that needle to show that we're doing it? And that's the trouble of it. So that's why they need us to help thread that. You are right. There's a lot of red tape. There's certain things we just simply can't say, or if we try to prepare a message, it has to be vetted by leadership. So there's a lot of work with it, but because of the expertise we have, it's made a lot easier over the past 5 years, I'd say. We've really improved our processes.
3: Not to mention the social media.
14: Yes.
3: That really adds to the confusion as well.
2: Oh, yeah.
14: Yeah, especially with changing ownership, rules, and stuff. We've had to shift on a lot of different like social channels, drop some, focus on others. That is a more difficult conversation.
2: So what you're saying is that's not really his name, because he's not allowed to use his real name.
3: He's not even himself. He's a holographic projection.
14: You may not know. I was going to say I could be anybody.
2: Yeah. Oh, no. Not well, again.
3: If you can be anybody, then be Batman. Batman is cool.
14: You know, I have a Christian Bale impersonation. I'm not good at it, though.
3: Nobody is.
14: I was going to say.
3: You're better off with Val Kilmer.
14: Probably easier.
2: How about Michael Keaton? Come on.
14: Michael Keaton, yeah. Maybe you could pull that off.
2: Wow, we are really dragging up history here. But that's all he's allowed to talk about, you know?
3: That's right. Anything else, you'd have to kill us.
2: They were involved in the car, the design of the car, I'll bet. Can you confirm or deny that?
14: I can't say that Colonel Stapp was the one who – or Stapp was the one who actually made the seatbelt. So he helped do a lot of tests with the G-Wiz back in the day. So the reason we have modern seatbelts is due to him. And that's actually at our booth. You can check out here at Oshkosh.
2: Well, see, there's something I would have not seen. That's a tidbit.
14: Yeah, that's a fun fact that, again, our A for All historian you heard beforehand, Jeff Duford, he could go on about it. So trust me, one of his passion projects is talking about the G-Wiz, which you can also see at the Air Force Museum.
2: Okay, what exactly is a G-Wiz?
14: Great question. So it was a rocket test. So Colonel Stapp was tasked with how can we safely get people to go very quickly and stop very quickly without being injured. So the G-Wiz was kind of this rocket platform where they were able to test on a track, and he would stop and start at his own risk. And he took a lot of damage from it, but he again, made the modern seatbelt a lot of safety standards we wouldn't have otherwise. Like, he truly was revolutionary in that.
3: He pulled an incredible number of G's, as I recall, on one stop, and was temporarily blinded, as I recall. He took one heck of a bang.
2: Well, if my car's ever going 600 miles an hour and I need to stop quick, I'll thank him.
14: Yes. You did it once, we can do it. But you're right. Yeah, there's a very famous story about that. He had temporary blindness. It was scary.
3: Yeah.
2: I imagine it was.
3: You know, and you have to ask the question, what possessed him to check this thing out?
2: It's not. It's a passion.
14: Yeah, that's what it had to be.
3: Right.
2: He's like, I'm going to prove this works no matter what.
14: Yeah, because people told him, like, are you sure? Sir, we can test with other folks. He's like, nope, if I'm leading it, I'm doing it. And I respect that.
2: Yep.
14: Yeah.
2: Yep.
3: There's a man
2: skin
3: who put
2: in the
3: himself.
2: Game.
14: Oh, yeah.
3: Yeah, skin in the game, exactly. Well, I'm glad it worked out for him.
14: Yeah, I was going to say, it worked out for the best.
2: Well, I want to thank you for joining us, Ken McNulty of Air Force Research Lab Public Affairs.
3: Public Affairs Department.
2: Yes.
3: Sounds like a great job.
14: Hey, well, thank you both. If you're ever in town in Dayton, I'll definitely give you a tour of the museum, and we can hang out.
2: I will do that. I will do that, definitely.
3: I'll meet you over at the Valkyrie, my favorite plane.
14: Now that I can do.
2: Yeah.
3: There you go.
2: Yeah.
3: I'm All right. Fast Eddie.
2: And I'm Digital Dave, and this is EAA Radio.
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7: I would be remiss if I didn't mention that we have a video crew with us, and we should wave at the camera more often because, you know, they get lonely over there. And we're streaming that live as well at EAradio.net. You can just click on the HD video link, which is right there on the page right below the audio link. So there we go. We are, if you are watching on the link, you can see this big CL-215 Canadair water bomber right behind us. We're actually under the wing and the sponson of the airplane. It's big. It's cool. Come on out and see it right across from the IAC Aerobatic Center. So we're talking about all kinds of firefighting stuff today. That's kind of the theme of On the Fly today. And joining us now is Robert Fairbanks. He is a C-130 pilot with the 731st Airlift Squadron at Peterson Air Force Base in Colorado Springs, Colorado. And you're a reservist, right?
16: That is correct, and it's a pleasure to be here. Thank you.
7: Thanks for talking with us today. So how did you decide? So I know that the C-130 has a lot of missions. It's used in a lot of different ways. You could be a hurricane hunter, or you could dropping. What is it called? Lapes drops or something like that.
16: All supplies. Kinds of missions in support of the Army.
7: Right.
16: All kinds of different Department of Defense missions. It's amazing, isn't it?
7: The airplane is probably more vastly used than any other for different things, I would think. Tell us a little bit about your airplane first, and then tell us about what your squadron does and how you decided to go and do that particular type of work, firefighting.
16: Absolutely, absolutely. As a member of the Air Force Reserve, our airplanes are owned by the Department of Defense, and we go and we fly in support of our nation whenever we're called to do so. Deployments as well as local operations, helping train the Army, the Marines, the Navy. This mission, this is something special. It's something that I don't think anybody else has an opportunity to do. We support the Forest Service. We support their mission. So what we try to do is to take our airplane and mix it up with all of the other civilian assets like the water scooper here today. And we try to go in and we do our best to be a seamless part of a fight to save lives and to save property.
7: Okay, and I talked to Mary earlier about how this process starts. You got called out as a resource from the dispatch center. I'd imagine your group, your squadron, is on a list for your region. And then what happens when you get called to go assist in a fire?
16: Well, our job is to be ready when we are called. When all the civilian assets, all of the civilian tankers are busy because the fire season has gotten so big, when they call us up, we come in, and our job is to respond as quickly as we can. We'll pick up and we'll fly halfway across the country, and we'll start operations immediately upon arrival, seamlessly if we can. We'll roll in, we'll load up with retardant, and we can fight fires that very same day that we arrive.
7: Okay, and you're basically interacting. Mary, help us out here. He's interacting with the other groups as needed in the Congo line, so to speak.
17: Yeah, they fit right in over the fire. They're on the same radios we are on, and they just work in, work out, drop, load and return, drop, load and return. And I should mention there are three other reserve units that we use. There's Reno, Nevada. There is Cheyenne, Wyoming, and there is.
16: Out in California.
17: Out in California, yeah, Channel Islands. Yes. So Point Magoo. So the Forest Service owns 8 of these tanks, and Robert will tell you about those in a minute, but 2 per unit, and they slide in the back of the C-130, and you'll see those drop later today.
7: Oh, very cool. All right, let's talk about that then.
16: Absolutely. We actually can carry 3,000 gallons of water or retardant, which makes us the equivalent of a large air tanker in the civilian world. And our system operates in a roll-on, roll-off basis. So if we needed to take that off and go fly a Department of Defense mission, we can do that. It'll be gone in about 3-4 hours, and we can go back and do whatever else we need to do. Our goal, what we want to do, is bring 2 of our systems that the Forest Service owns and we're caretakers of, and we'll bring them to the fire, and we'll just rotate them in and out all day long, all week, all month, as long as it takes, and we can do that. So our airdrop, we'll drop from about 150 feet, and the idea is to build a line of retardant so the firefighters on the ground, they can see those flames have been repressed, they keep from spreading, and they can get a containment around the fire.
7: Wow. Well, we should mention that the Veterans Parade is happening right now, and so there's all that going on. Friday is that day where they march from the down in Warbirds up here to Boeing Plaza. So that's, if we see all this crowd going by, that's what they're doing, honoring our veterans. It's a great day for that. And you obviously are one of those, or you will be.
16: Thank you.
7: So thank you for your service.

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1: Liquid.
2: 3,000 gallons of retardant, and if we drop it, depending on the type of fuel we're dropping on, it can all be gone in about 8.5 seconds.
1: Right. Do most of the delivery airplanes use that 150-foot number? I've heard it a couple times today.
3: Yeah, between 150 to 250 feet, depending on the size of the airplane, and also the coverage level we ask for. A coverage level is simply how many gallons per a 10 by 10 area, 100 square foot. So coverage level 1 is 1 gallon in that area. Coverage level 8 is 8 gallons, and it's to coat the fuel. The other reason we ask for a specific specific altitude, is so that the water or retardant rains down and coats both sides of the fuel rather than only one side of it, and then we get shadowing. So it needs to rain down. It needs to stop the forward motion when it comes out of the tanks.
1: Okay, perfect. So you're a pilot. This is very specialized work for a C-130 pilot. I mean, your normal C-130 training obviously doesn't cover firefighting. What kind of special training do you go through in your squadron to get qualified?
2: Well, within our squadron, we do our own training. We have individuals who have been doing this mission for 15 or more years, and we rely on them to pass it on to the next generation. I've been flying the C-130 since 1996, but not until I acquired a great deal of experience and got very comfortable in the aircraft and upgraded beyond aircraft commander and instructor pilot was I brought into the program. So I've now been flying the MAFS mission, well, since 2006.
1: Okay, so in-house training, and you know, our last guest, Patrick, he mentioned the movie Always. In that movie, there's a training center. It was in Afraid of Washington for the movie, but
2: I know where you're going with this, and no, John Goodman was not my instructor, but I wish he was.
1: Yeah, because you would like to bomb that tent.
2: Oh,
1: right?
2: Yes.
1: Yeah, yeah. So John wasn't your instructor, but is it a similar scenario to that? Do you go out and do practice runs in a vast area like that?
2: When we go out and we fight on real fires, we rely on the Forest Service, like Mary, to lead us into the fire and to show us where the fire retardant needs to go. So we train the same way. So 1 week out of every year, whether there's fires or not, we get together with the Forest Service at various locations, and we get together with our sisters and our brothers from the other MAFS units, and we work together and we train and we practice. That's when we drop water. There's no fire in the ground. Makes it nice and simple, but we still keep those skills, keep them going.
1: They cone it off, or how do they mark it for training?
3: Actually,
1: there's no fire, so.
3: Yeah, we go do pretend fires. We'll find clearings. We clear the area before we do our spring training. And we get together this last May. It was in Colorado Springs. And we went up into unoccupied areas of the U.S. forests and ran up and down the hills, dropped water, and played Let's Pretend. And we do it until everybody is safe and proficient. So we had all the units there, and we do that every year. It's usually in the springtime, sometimes as early as March, but it's usually April and May.
1: Gotcha. So say you're a reservist, so that means you have another full-time job, right? Airline pilot?
2: Unless you want to count my family life, that's a full-time job too, right?
1: Yeah,
2: the family's here today. So.
1: That's everybody's full-time job. But so when it's not the firefighting season, you guys are still operating because you're doing DOD missions as well. So, but you're a reservist, so your commitment is a little different than like an active duty squadron. Are there any active duty firefighting squadrons or no?
2: There are no active duty squadrons right now. Several years ago, we actually had an active duty squadron in Colorado Springs, and they were a part of our mission at that time.
1: Okay. Well, good. So it all makes sense to us now. Anyway, hey, thank you very much for joining us and sharing this part side of military life, which I actually didn't even realize there was military firefighting. So. And I probably, most of our listeners didn't either. So thank you for sharing with us.
2: Well, thank you.
1: Jay Machi, we're on the fly over here by the IAC Aerobatic Center, just right across on the flight line underneath this Viking aircraft.

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1: We are at the Welcome Center, day six of Air Venture 2011. I'm Fareed Guillot, and we'll be talking with night air show performers here for the next half hour. And just coming up at 11:30, a program note, country music entertainer Aaron Tippin, who does a lot of work with the Commemorative Air Force, will be here at 11:30 to talk with Steve Buss. And that's coming up in about a half hour. But first, I'd like to introduce the folks up on the stage. For those of you who are in the audience, thanks for coming. But those of you out in the radio audience, we have Neil Darnell from Team Chaos and Bob Carlton, who does a jet-powered sailplane act. And we also hope to be joined by Steve Oliver, who also will be performing tonight in the Night Air Show. But as soon as he shows up, we will introduce him right now. He's just an empty chair. But thanks, gentlemen, for being here.
2: Thank you. Glad to be here.
3: Yeah, it's good to be here.
1: All right. This is technically the third Night Air Show at Air Venture. Last year we said it was the first, but there was actually one in 1989, but now this is the third Night Air Show. I did not see last year's Night Air Show. Were either one of you in it?
2: Nope.
3: Yeah, I was in last year's show.
1: And what was it like to fly in that show, at least here at Air Venture? This is Bob Carlton.
3: You know, that last year's air show was just a magic evening. Everything about that show was perfect. The weather was great. The crowd was great. Good lineup of performers. And it really was a special event.
1: Well, Bob flies a jet-powered sailplane called the Super Salto. It's a self-launch, and it performs classic sailplane aerial ballet and screaming low-level jet aerobatics. You also have the world's only twin jet sailplane. Why don't you talk a little bit about that?
3: Okay, well, I started out, in flying sailplanes in the airshow business, one of the biggest problems is trying to find a tow plane and tow pilot. And so I discovered the little model airplane jet engines, and my first jet sailplane actually had two of those. That plane now, the engines have been taken off, and it's no longer a jet. But the one I'm flying now using the PBS engine from the Czech Republic is just a really fabulous aircraft.
1: We'll talk about that in just a minute, but I'd like to just talk a little bit more about Neil Darnell, who is one of the three-person team of Team Chaos. And you spent your first part of your career in motorsports, and then you decided to get a jet-powered vehicle.
2: I've done a little bit of all types of racing. I've done tractor pulling, I've done truck pulling, I've done funny cars, motorcycles, a little bit of everything. I'm not quite as young as I used to be, and I decided that I wanted to get something that was a little less or a little more maintenance friendly, and we found that with a jet engine. And of course the extreme part of it is we put it in a little pickup.
1: Now, you are the ground portion of this three-person act. Talk a little bit more about the other people on your team.
2: Well, yeah, I drive the Flashfire jet truck, and I've got two team members on the Team Chaos side, Randy Harris, who flies a Skybolt, and then Gary Ward, who flies an MX-2. They're both great pilots. I think they're both going home today. Of course, the Team Chaos Act, we haven't figured out how to do it at night yet. So tonight we're going to do the jet truck. I'll tell you. Let me talk just a little bit about the night shows. The night shows are like totally different from what you see during the day. Now this applies not only to jet trucks but also to to the airplane acts, glider acts, whatever, all the guys in the air, it's a whole different world. And of course, this one they're going to start it at dusk, and yeah, you've got the lineup, and I'm sure you'll go over that here in a little while. But you know, it goes from twilight to total darkness, and of course they're saving the best for last. The jet truck is
1: get everybody else on the ground first.
2: A lot of people say I have an ego problem, but but anyway. The jet truck will close the show, but we've got some great stuff. And also, in the middle of the thing, actually just before the jet truck, they're going to have their big fireworks display. But anyway, for you folks that have seen air shows, if you've never seen a night show, you want to make sure and stick around for this, because it is absolutely incredible and so different from the daytime shows. It's amazing.
1: I do want to say that in person is the best way to see this air show, but we will also have it. Those of you who have been watching the air show from way far away on the webcam, we will have a camera going during the night air show as well. But we definitely encourage you to come on out to AirVenture and see it in person, because it's going to be a beautiful night tonight. And talk a little bit about some considerations at night. Can you make the flames brighter, or is it? It's just there's nothing you can do about that.
2: If you've seen a jet truck during the day, you see it at night, you'll think it's just a totally different show. I mean, we will light up the world, and I can't give away all the secrets, but we've got some special things going on for our performance tonight. But let me back up a little bit. I kind of got sidetracked. I wanted to talk a little bit more about Team Chaos. We did perform twice earlier in the week. We do have a website, teamcastairshows.com, that I'd like everybody to go visit. And we also have a website for flashfirejettruck.com that gives you a lot of photos, a lot of videos. There are actual several videos of the Team Chaos Act, if you missed it, that are there. And then, of course, YouTube is good these days. You can go to YouTube and type in Team Chaos Air Shows, and you're going to find a lot of stuff there. So if you missed it, you know, you can do that, and then also, you know, we perform at a lot of the big air shows around the country, so you can catch up with it there. But what it consists of is the two airplanes and the jet truck, and we always close the show with our signature 1,200-foot wall of fire, and it's there's kind of a storyline that goes along with it. The guys like to kind of pick on the jet truck, basically saying that, hey, this is an air show. What's a jet truck doing here? And Neil doesn't intimidate very well, so it all works out in the end. One of the guys gets the honor of racing the jet truck, and the other guy, we won't say what all he does, but he kind of makes a mess of things. But it's a great show. We're happy that we're being so well received. We've been doing this now for about 6 years.
1: And you're sponsored by the Air National Guard.
2: Well, Air National Guard is sponsoring one of the trucks. I now have two jet trucks. My son Chris drives the second truck, and Chris is actually the newest member of Team Chaos, and Chris will be doing most of the Team Chaos shows in the future. My truck is we got the Air National Guard on board as our sponsor, and we've started a new act for that. It's called Max Adrenaline, and it's very similar to the Team Chaos act.
1: Okay, so we go from brute force and lots of flame to grace and beauty in the sky. Bob, tell us a little bit about your night act.
3: Well, you know, first of all, the first time I ever saw a jet truck at an air show, I thought, what's a truck doing at an air show? The next day, I was right up at the fence with everybody else. So, but yeah, my show is a completely different. I like to call it the punctuation in the show. It's a pause. It's quieter music. It's softer ballet type maneuvers, especially at night. At night, we're limited by the FAA to 500 feet and above, so we can't get down low and do some of the hardcore stuff that we can do in the day. But there's a lot of pyrotechnics, a lot of lights on the airplane, and especially with the wide wingspan that I have, it's a really impressive act. And for those of you that are watching on the webcam, I know my wife will be watching from home. She couldn't make it here tonight, and she'll be over at my mom's house. They'll be watching on the webcam. And by the way, she says she's been watching that all week and says whoever's running the webcam is doing a great job.
1: Well, we thank you very much, because that was one thing that we worked really hard. Is something we knew we tried this year, and we've been getting a great response from people who couldn't be at the air show. You talked about lights, and I saw some of the footage from last year. Being someone who's flown at night a lot, how disorienting are the strobes? Or you just not see them?
3: Most of the lights and the pyrotechnics on this plane are on the wingtips and behind me, so it's not too much of a problem. But when I started the night show, they did it with a Skybolt, like Randy Harris flies, and I had the strobe lights mounted on the front of the airplane. And you really have to be careful learning where to look and where not to look when you start doing maneuvers. And just learning to do those same maneuvers but not using the reference points that you were used to using was actually a bit of a challenge.
1: We'll be talking more with Bob Carlton and Neil Darnell in just a few moments. 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
4: Were you in Oshkosh in 2022? Here's an interview from that year.
5: This is Digital Dave.
6: And I'm Fast Eddie.
5: And joining us is Mr. Matt White and Mr. Jim Visnick of American Additive Manufacturing. Now, that's such a teasing name for the company. What exactly do you guys do?
7: Good morning, guys. So we are a 3D printing service bureau, just located just north of Philadelphia. So we service the aircraft and aviation industry with 3D printed production parts, tooling, prototypes, jigs and fixtures, and then reverse engineering services for obsolete parts.
5: What kind of parts are we talking about? Structural, engine, you know, windshields? Cup holders?
7: So there are some cup holders, yes. Interior aircraft components, and mostly polymer-based. So that's enclosures, covers, ducting, panels, brackets, cable guides or routings, really anything in interior of the aircraft.
5: Okay, now you did say one word there that struck me. Reverse engineering of obsolete parts. So I can give you my worn-out thingamabob, and you can make me a new one?
7: That's exactly right. So a lot of times, obviously, you know, you might struggle with finding an old aircraft replacement part. The OEM might be out of business, or the supplier might be no longer exists. So yes, if you provide us a physical part, or if you have drawings, that'd be great. But if you don't have drawings and you have a physical part, you can provide us that part. We will scan and reverse engineer that. Any design changes that are requested or needed, we can complete those, and then we can 3D print the part, and you have your replacement part quickly and efficiently.
5: Okay, so would you consider like a landing gear fairing or anything like that something you guys could tackle?
7: That's probably a little bit more structural than we would go for on the polymer side. Now, on the metal side, that's something that can be done, and we can also 3D print metals.
5: You 3D print metal?
7: We do. We do. So that's another capability. Then you can get a little bit more into the structurally, the more structural parts.
5: Jet turbine blades. that's what I'm waiting for.
8: Slow down there.
5: Come on. Think big. All right. Oh, fine. Print me an aircraft toilet. We could use one of those from time to time.
9: So you guys can 3D print metal. Yeah. Now that's got to be an amazing process. But the 3D printed part, when it's finished, how does it compare structurally, say, to an original part that was machined, say, out of a billet?
7: Yeah, so it's typically pretty close, comparably to a casted part. So that, you know, just if you're familiar with what the strength of a cast part, that's what you can expect.
5: So there's no compromise there at all. I don't have to re-engineer the part because I know the process is not as sturdy as a cast part.
7: Yeah, typically there's no real re-engineering of the part. It's not, you're going to have to get your DER or whoever it may be to sign off on this part against your cast part or whatever it may be. But typically they can be a one-to-one replacement.
5: Now let's talk about the paperwork side of that picture. I've got an old aircraft, and you guys are going to print me this part. Do I need to get an STC? Do you guys carry it? I mean, how do I get that into the certificated aircraft process?
7: Yeah, so that's something that we can support those activities. We don't have, we're not going to be the owner per se and the lead of that. We can support. We have companies, organizations we work with. We can support that process
5: okay.
7: with you.
5: Good. So you can make it happen.
7: We can make it happen, yeah.
9: Now, the scanner you were talking about, I'm assuming this is a laser scanner. What's the biggest part that you can scan? Can you put like a whole 747 in this thing?
5: Yeah, might take a couple minutes.
7: Yeah, that might take a few minutes. But yes, in theory, yes, you can do as large as you want. And you're right, it is a laser-based scanner. Essentially, you just need to stitch the images together that you're taking. So you're going to need to, you know, 747 is going to take.
5: That's a lot of images, yeah.
7: Yeah, so you scan a little bit, you move, you know, scan more, you move, you keep scanning.
6: But typically it's used for individual parts, right?
5: Right. Well, what's the biggest print volume you got?
7: Good question. So on the polymer side, we can do 3 by 2 by 3 feet in one piece.
5: Wow.
7: And then we do bond parts as well. So we've done bigger parts. We've done a 60-inch duct. We've done a 9-foot oil and gas drill rig. So we've done fairly large parts, bonded together in multiple pieces.
5: Okay. Propeller blade.
9: There you go. A polymer propeller blade. Okay. Yeah.
5: That's right. Why not? It's cheap. Prop strike is no problem.
6: Yeah, we have done like large cones for the lead or rear of UAVs.
5: Okay.
6: In high tip material.
5: Okay. We have, what materials are you typically printing?
7: So we have a whole pyramid of materials per se. Everything from ASA, ABS for prototyping typically, or for jigs and fixtures, or drill guides, through the polycarbonate nylons of the world, and then the high temp top of the pyramid is called Ultem. There's a couple variations of that, and Entero. Those are PEI and PEKK polymers.
5: Oh, yeah, I've heard of PEEK.
7: Yeah.
6: And some carbon-filled options as well.
7: Yeah, carbon-filled nylon option as well. So the high-end stuff is usually production parts or tooling, and it is flame, smoke, and toxicity rated, so it can be used in interior of aircraft. There's been a lot of testing, especially around Ultem 9085, so there is a published B-basis allowables database that designers can utilize when designing parts. Yeah, and there's a process spec that we follow that's been tested in FAA.
5: So you guys actually have already a lot of experience with aircraft parts. And what about home builders coming to you with the whiz-bang Kamikaze 5000 and I need this little thing? Can you guys do that?
7: We certainly can, yeah. So that's where the reverse engineering and the 3D printing kind of pair perfectly. You might have, we would essentially need your physical part or some specs around your current layout in order to design your new part. Or if you already have a design, you can certainly just come to us with that. We can print the part in essentially whatever material you're comfortable with. And then that's it. We hand off the part and you install it. If you don't have specs, we could come in and scan your aircraft, scan the mounting locations, design your new part to fit those mounting locations. Or, again, if you have the OEM part or your kit part, same thing. Send us that part. We can use that to establish the perimeter geometry, if it's going to fit inside of something, and then mounting locations, and then design off of that as you need.
5: Well, see that's what I was thinking, because the average home builder, if they're like me, I mean, I know a little bit about 3D printing. I have a toy one, but I'm not going to sit here and design this duct. I want to go to call you in and say, hey, make this that goes here. And you guys can do that.
7: We can do that, yep.
5: You can come out and look at my airplane and say, okay, I'm going to make some little notes on a piece of paper, come back with a thing.
7: Yep.
9: Yeah, and an hour later, there's the part.
5: You press the button on the vending machine. And
7: exactly. It's a full turnkey solution. Yeah, come to us with.
9: You see, he hit on something. He does have a toy printer, and with the plastics and everything. You say you can 3D print metal. How does that work?
7: Yeah, so that process is a little bit more complicated. Typically, so there's many different technologies within 3D printing. There's 7 different technologies. The main metal focus, there's 3 or 4 metal ones right now. The main one is called DMLS, direct metal laser sintering. So it's a powder of metal, a metal powder, right? Aluminum or stainless steel or whatever it may be. And then there's a laser that sinters that powder in the cross section of your part. And then the bed moves down a little bit. Another layer of powder is laid down, and it laser sinters the next cross section.
5: Yeah, when you say sintering, you're meaning it's laser fusing.
7: Yeah, yep, essentially laser fusing. And you're just building your part cross section by cross section, layer by layer.
9: What kind of tolerances can you hold on that?
7: Fairly good. They're about plus or minus 5, and then 5 thousandths of an inch.
9: Wow.
5: Yeah, yeah, that's real good. That's real good.
7: It grows as the park grows, so it gets a little bit bigger as the, you know, as the park gets bigger, but yeah.
9: And you obviously have finishing services there as well.
7: Yep. So if you need tighter tolerances, you can post-machine that. If you need certain surface finish, you can certainly post-machine that to achieve those.
9: Now, are these one-off parts, or can you actually do this on a production basis?
7: Both. So, you know, for your home builder, right, you're probably only going to want one. We're very happy to do that. For, you know, industry clients, you know, your Boeings of the world, they want a couple hundred. That's, you know, also our bread and butter. We can certainly do production orders. We also, I didn't mention this yet, we are AS9100 D certified, so we can, you know, produce these production parts for
9: okay.
7: Aircraft.
9: Do you give factory tours? Because I'd love to see this.
5: Yeah, yeah, we you're do. right around the block from us, which is rare. I had a question. Is there any post kiln firing to fuse the part required after it's been printed?
7: Yeah, so there's a for the DMLS process. Yes, there is. There's usually a heat treat done, and sometimes an annealing process. It depends on, you know, what you're looking for, but yeah, there's typically a heat treat done.
5: Okay, well, this sounds like something worth checking into.
9: Definitely. Got my interest.
5: There you go. I just have to come up with an airplane.
9: Well, I've got a lot of ideas. It just none of them involves an airplane at this point.
5: Well, maybe
9: point.
5: They can print me like a little, you know, little toy airplane that can sit on the table.
9: I was thinking
7: do
9: that.
7: We do
9: I
7: have
9: was
7: those,
9: thinking,
7: yes.
9: Could they print me a car? You yeah. know?
5: Why not?
7: Yeah. So one thing, if you are interested in discussing this any further, come to our booth in 3079 Hangar C.
5: Hangar
7: so
5: C.
7: American
5: that was
7: Additive
5: the next question.
9: And you have a website too, right?
7: We have a website, www.americanadditive.com.
5: All right. I want to thank you guys for joining us,
9: thank
5: Matt White and Jim Visnick of American Additive 3D Printed Airplane Parts. Check them out. This is Digital Dave.
9: I'm Fast Eddie.
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8: And welcome back to Push to Talk with Magneto Mel. We are here with our ATC hour now on EAA Radio. And I'm joined by Dan D'Ambrosio and Grant Anderson with the National Air Traffic Controllers Association. I always want to say the National Association of Air Traffic Controllers, which doesn't work with the acronym.
10: Well, actually, I mean, a little dyslexic, but 5 out of 4 controllers are dyslexic anyway.
8: So. Yeah. Oh, that's good to know. That's good to know. So when we get our altitudes, we might want to double check those.
10: Flight level 042.
8: Yeah, there you go. So today, I guess our topic, we're doing a few series of the Push to Talk, the ATC Hour, and today we're going to talk about the top 10 pilot mistakes of view from the tower. So as controllers, what would you say are the head of that list? I'm looking for 10 here.
10: I can give you a little bit of a tease, but basically we're doing a forum today in the NACA Pavilion at 1 o'clock, which we'd like to get some folks out for. But obviously we have... There's things that some pilots do that sort of drive us crazy. I know there's things that ATC does that drives them crazy, and a good interchange of thoughts would be a eye-opening thing for all of us, I'm sure. From my perspective, sometimes the biggest pilot mistake is not having a plan B. Hmm. One weather occurs, or a fuel situation, or routing, or equipment difficulty. It's not really, you know, they don't really know what they want, and we have to figure out something for them. Another thing that me personally has always driven me crazy is that I always felt that being the controller, it's my job. I own the frequency because I'm the guy who's got to tell everybody what's going on. And you know, the old phrase is I'm talking to 20 of you and 18 are separated. I need to talk. So if you're checking in, Listen that you have an open space to talk to. And secondly, if it takes more than 8 or 10 seconds to give your request, you need to break it up and just let me know that you have a lengthy request, because I might have a dozen things I need to take care of before I can get to that.
8: And once you're on the frequency, you got to kind of wait for them.
10: Oh, boy. Yeah, if there's a 30-second pause, you have no idea how far behind the controller gets at that point, just waiting. Okay, are you done? You're killing me.
8: Well, and the frequency isn't the only, I know what some people don't understand, this is a view from the tower, but very, very little of the flight takes place, you know, with the tower, obviously just the landing. We're dealing with centers and approach and departure controls. There's a lot more communication going on than mm-hmm. just you guys with, you know, you've got the, what is it, the D side and everything mm-hmm. else. And you know, when you've got handoffs, there's you got one in one ear and you got everybody else in the other as you're trying to communicate.
10: Well,
8: so
10: that's one of the funny things,
8: tell
10: Mel.
8: Tell people a little bit about what's going on in your job.
10: Well, that's one of the bigger challenges, I think, for anybody trying to get into the air traffic field is dealing with the multitasking involved. Because, yes, you may be having that view from the tower, looking at a radar scope, and talking back and forth with the pilots. But it's as controllers, we also are in communications with people around us, with landlines, hot telephone lines to various other controllers in different locations or centers to coordinating things. We're making keyboard entries as we're talking and shifting around. And then of course, there's somebody talking loudly in back of you, bothering you anyway. So you have to multitask. So normally, when a controller is speaking and saying something, they're actually looking somewhere else and thinking about the next move. And when you're reading back, we're trying to hear basically the relevant elements of the clearance, that's right, while we're actually typing or coordinating something else here. And you have to speak and listen at the same time and listen out of both ears. A third ear would be nice. It would be helpful.
8: Well, no, go ahead.
11: I was going to say is that from the center aspect, that especially now that we're short-staffed and that they combine up a lot of airspace now and certain times of the day, that we might be working three or four frequencies. And while a pilot might be listening on one frequency, I might be speaking to an airplane on another frequency, and the pilot might be responding to my instructions, and that other pilot can't hear the pilot responding, will step on top of, like he said, something that I need to hear,
8: right.
11: An altitude readback or a course reroute or something like that, and I got to stop what's going on and give it again because of it was stepped on and I couldn't hear it, and if there was a mistake and I didn't catch a mistake, I'd be held liable for it.
8: Right.
11: So just to give some more time for other pilots to respond, and if you don't hear anything, doesn't mean that they didn't respond. It just means that they may not be on that same frequency as you.
8: And that's you mentioned your liability, and that's a completely different dynamic that I don't know if people understand. I mean, when you're in the plane, you're responsible for the life and safety of that flight. Yes, your PIC. But you guys feel a similar responsibility to a multitude of aircraft, and you're not actually on board. You have to get everything by proxy, you know, the communication aspect. So I would venture to ask, would you consider one of the top 10 mistakes not communicating at all with ATC when they should be? People that are afraid to talk or...
10: Well, it certainly is an error. And we touched on this the other day a little bit on hesitation to speak with ATC. And from a pilot's perspective, I know that some can be intimidated by ATC. But then again, we're here to help. That's what we're trying to do. So there's a balance somewhere there, Mel, of giving your life story just to chat and refusing to speak because you don't want to be a bother or you're intimidated. And I can't stress enough that it's our job to help, and we're happy to do it.
8: Right.
11: It's true. If somebody gets on the frequency and they're looking for flight following, and I don't have the time for them, because like you said before, there might be radio silence for a period of time because I'm in the middle of coordinating something. A lot of times, especially in an emergency situation, most of the time I'm spent on the landline calling other approach controls, telling them what they can expect. And for instance, the one that landed in the Hudson, I think he only spoke to the pilots in the aircraft maybe three or four times, whereas he mm-hmm. was on the landline to every approach and tower control to find out where he can get the plane down. And that's a much longer conversation because the approach or tower controller has to tell him, well, I have to stop my traffic and let me see what I can get you.
8: Right.
11: So that's a much longer conversation than per se than the actually what's going on the radio. So a lot of people assume that there's nothing going on when in actuality I'm much more busier. Just because I'm not saying anything on the frequency, I'm saying everything on the landlines that you mentioned before.
8: And what center are you in?
11: I'm in Houston Center.
8: You're in Houston. Mm-hmm. And Center, you're going to deal with a whole different level of traffic and a whole different level of, I do want to say professionalism, actually, because you've got the people at those altitudes that are flying the aircraft that can be at those altitudes, mm-hmm. which generally aren't your Cessna 152s. Whereas towers, you're going to be dealing with.
11: We actually have a mix in Houston Center because I have some about three airports that are non-radar airports that we actually work the traffic into in a you know, uncontrolled field area.
8: And what are your thoughts on the dealing with the private pilot traffic versus the airlines versus your 135 operations?
11: It's, and, you know. It's all different. I mean, everybody has their own set standards. Each, from airline to airline, their set standards is what the way they operate their own airplanes. So,
8: in terms of the top 10 pilot mistakes, do we have some differences there?
7: Depends what spectrum you're working on.
11: Yeah, exactly. Yeah, I mean, if you're talking like on a professional, I mean, I can go like top 10 commercial pilot mistakes and versus, 135 operators or, 91 operators. And as far as like, your VFR pilots and things like that, the most time that I notice is that, or low level flying, is that especially in my airspace, there's a lot of military airspace out over the Gulf and things of that nature. They routinely file through warning areas, restricted areas, and MOAs that are active. And that's a big problem for us, because if they are active and we don't take care of or reroute the aircraft around it and they accidentally get in there, then it's just like if we had a deal or, because we're not responsible for the traffic inside that restricted air warning MOA, and we can't offer flight services to that aircraft once they enter that airspace. So we become responsible for anything that happens to the airplane while in that airspace.
8: Right. So we're going to take a quick break here, and we'll come back after just a few minutes here. And we're listening to Push to Talk with Magneto Mel on our ATC Hour, Craig Anderson and Dan D'Ambrosio.
4: Here's an interview from 2023.
12: This is a first for On the Fly, and actually for any show that I know of on ear radio. To now, we have arrived at the Weeks Hangar, and that's a first for us. And we're so excited to be over here. We've been trying to do this for quite a few years, and the technology has arisen, and now we are here. And so many important things to EAA year-round, not only convention time, but year-round, happen in this place. So I'm super excited to be talking with John Hopkins today. He's the manager of aircraft maintenance for EAA all year round. John, yeah. Welcome.
13: Yeah, thank you. Good to be here.
12: Thanks for joining us. And I'm really excited to hear all about the Weeks Hangar and what you do and what happens over here. But let's start with Weeks Hangar stands for Kermit Weeks,
13: Hangar. Yeah.
12: Let's start with some history. How Weeks Hangar came to be, and then we'll talk a little bit about what it does.
13: Yeah, well, when I first started, I was a new freshly minted AMP back in 1982, and I went out into the big world looking for a place to go to work, and nobody was hiring. And I had gone on a big Minnesota Wisconsin tour putting out my resumes and stuff, and I had stopped in here at the time. Tony Getz was running the facility. And,
12: it was a different facility.
13: It was a
12: then,
13: different right, facility yeah. back then, but anyway, so wound up here. But yeah, the Kermit Weeks Hangar was really started. There was a story that I heard from Paul at one time was there was this young guy that came to an air show back when it was early in up here in Oshkosh, and was really interested in what EAA was doing. And had talked to Paul a little bit, and at some point later on, he mailed a bunch of paper stock up to EAA and told him to sit on it for a while, and he would call when he thought it was worth something. And I think he had sent it to Tom maybe at the time, and they put this stock somewhere on a shelf and hadn't heard anything for several years. And then they got a call from this guy named Kermit Weeks from out of Florida saying, I think you need to sell that paper that I had sent to you. And Tom and Paul were talking to each other, and it's like, who is this guy? And what's this paper stock he's talking about? Where is it? And it took them a certain amount of time to go searching around. I think at the time they still had the stuff down in Hale's Corners. And they found the stock. They found out what it was worth, and it was a substantial amount of money at that point, and it was enough to build this facility. So in honor of Kermit, they put his name on the building, which he never asked them to do. He didn't want his name put on the building, but they put it on there anyway.
12: Necessarily,
13: so it became the Kermit Weeks Flight Research Center. Yeah, so that's kind of how it got started.
12: And it lives till this day, and it does a lot of amazing work for the organization. So you're the head of all of EA maintenance. That entails a lot. So let's talk a little bit about year-round activities here at the Weeks Hangar.
13: Yeah, so we, you know, preparation, really, we do a lot of preparation work in the wintertime. We support whatever program EA wants to do, whether it's air tour programs, the airplanes that fly behind the museum, we take care of those over here. If it's an Air Academy program with the Cessna Skycatchers, we maintain those all summer and make sure the airplanes are ready. The Sport Pilot program that's going to kick off here again right after AirVenture, we have two of those coming up this fall.
12: The Sport Pilot Academy?
13: The Sport Pilot Academy stuff. All of those airplanes, helicopters that are flying over it, that we have two of those now. We had one, but now we have two, and then we EAA leases a couple of the others, so there's four of them over there flying.
12: All Bell 47s.
13: All Bell 47s. So, you know, we just cover a lot of territory here. We had a powered parachute we were flying last year. We decided not to fly it this year, so we cover everything kind of from kites to warbirds and everything in between. So it's a very interesting assortment of aircraft that we get to work on.
12: So a lot of our listeners probably are not too familiar with some of those programs you talked about. But one thing that almost everybody is familiar with is, of course, the B-17 program and the Ford Trimotor program. And I'm assuming that those take a lot of your time throughout the year.
13: They do, yeah. Ford Trimotor is not quite as bad, but it takes a certain amount of work to keep that airplane going. And there's always something that comes up, whether it's a brake issue or something, it's locating parts and keeping, you know, the airplanes, you know, in another 4 or 5 years here, it's going to be 100 years old, if you can believe that. So it's certainly older than I am by a long shot already. So, and then, of course, the B-17 is a very high-maintenance airplane. We have some issues with the spar terminals and some of that, which will be a pretty substantial project coming up in the future here, but it's something that's within our wheelhouse, and I think we can get it done.
12: Yeah, so. Well, that's fantastic, and, you know, I mean, there's a lot of veterans around this country that, you know, really relish the visit of the B-17 when it comes around. So it's an important project,
13: yep.
12: And it's really great that you're able to keep those flying. And the Ford Trimotor, of course, it does go on tour throughout the year, but it yep. is super popular here at AirVenture.
13: Oh, yeah, it flies from 7 in the morning until they tell them to put it away at night, you know, until easily 3 o'clock, 4 o'clock. Most of the time it even flies during the air show. We work it out off of the east-west runway here instead of the north-south where the air show is going on. So very popular. People are lined up for it all day long over there. It's a great ride. It gets people to get a chance to see AirVenture from the air. It's a quick ride, but you get to see it all. So it's pretty cool.
12: Yeah, it's pretty cool how they have organized getting that thing in and out of here so efficiently with the craziness going
13: yes.
12: on here, you
13: yes,
12: know.
13: It
12: and,
13: is.
12: And of
13: yep.
12: course, it doesn't fly during the air show, but
13: yep.
12: But yeah, it starts in the morning and off it goes.
13: Yep.
12: And so let's talk a little bit about how you need to staff, because I see a lot of staff around here. Obviously, maintaining these kind of airplanes and this number of aircraft of varying kinds, like you said,
13: yeah.
12: Requires some specialized skills. I assume that you hire your mechanics and then you train them in-house.
13: Yeah, you pretty much have to. Most of the guys that come here have already, some have worked other places, but generally they're always GA. You know, 172s, 182s, 210s, you know, so maybe some Cirruses and that sort of thing. Here we don't have any of those, so we have one 172 and a 210, but it's a teaching thing. You know, I've pretty much worked on everything, so what they don't know, I can fill in the gaps, and we can kind of teach as we go, and we have little group sessions sometimes if there's a magneto that's peculiar to a certain airplane. I get the guys together and kind of show them how the thing works, so everybody kind of learns as a group that way, so I don't have to teach it five times. I can teach it one time, and then five guys get it, you know.
12: Yeah. And even if the five guys don't get it, at least three of them will, and can help the other two.
13: The other two can help out. And, and they don't make the same painful mistakes that I made when I learned how to take care of it. So,
12: right.
13: So it works out well that way. And then those guys then become trainers. You know, if somebody decides to move on and go do something else, then these guys have a good practical knowledge of some of these airplanes too. So so we all learn off of each other. So.
12: Now, obviously, you've acquired a lot of tools and utility equipment in here and parts. So that seems like a challenge in itself to just keep track of everything you have, like jack stands and tow bars and everything.
13: Yep, you got to have – that's the hard part about having one of everything is equipment doesn't work on all things. So you wind up with an awful lot of support equipment, you know, for each individual airplane. And it takes up a lot of space, and there again, it's a learning curve for all the guys. It's like, well, you don't use those jacks on that airplane. You got to use the white ones over here because that's the only ones that fit, and that sort of thing. And then finding parts, you know, that's something. You know, I'm always kind of aware of kind of where an airplane is at, and what I can see coming down the pike is the next problem, like with a B-17, what am I going to need 2 years from now? And I'm already looking for those parts on eBay, Aero Trader, wherever. I always kind of have that stuff in the back of my mind. So when that stuff pops up, you're ready to buy it. You know, you need to get it so that you can keep the airplanes operating.
12: Right. So, now, I would assume some of the stuff is just not available. You have to make it, right?
13: Yep. Yep, we work with some machine shops and things, and we work a lot with the FAA and getting parts and stuff done.
12: I noticed back here you've got a lot of brakes and you've got a lot of metal working tools back here.
13: Yep.
12: So that some of the stuff you can just bend right here and that fabricate.
13: Yeah, we do a lot of sheet metal repairs and stringer repairs, formers, stringers and stuff. You know, we can go back to different manufacturers, Alcoa, and if, give them a die number, and they can reproduce the stringer material for us if we need to. So
12: that's
13: there's
12: amazing
13: ways of getting things done.
12: Yeah. Well, John, we're going to just take a break, and then we're going to come back and get a little bit more specific into everyone wants to know more about the Tri-Motors, the program specifically.
13: Sure.
12: And then later on in the show, we're going to get to talk to the chief pilot for the Tri-Motor program, which a lot of the pilots will love that segment.
13: Yeah, talk to Bill.
12: And, yeah, we'll talk to Bill Sleeper. So we're going to take a break, and we're going to come back and do some more talks. We're at the Weeks Hangar. We're over on the north side of the airport at Air Venture. 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
15: This is Digital Dave.
16: And I'm Fast Eddie.
15: And I'm Fast Eddie. And we're joined by none other than Mr. Jack Pelton. Nobody knows who he is, though.
16: No, not at all. Nobody's ever heard of him, you know.
15: I think he came with groupies.
16: Some guy just wandered in his studio and said, hey, let's get an interview going.
15: Yep. So anyway, the chairman of EAA, head of EAA, Big Mahoff.
16: The big cheese, top dog.
15: Yeah, top dog. Numero uno. Good morning, sir.
17: Good morning. I'm here because I smelled the bacon. That's the whole reason.
15: Wasn't even ours. Yeah. Oh, no, actually, she was cooking bacon.
16: It was, yeah. Andrew was back there with breakfast.
17: Had some good bacon back there.
16: Oh, yes.
17: Which is, you know, part of the charm of AirVenture.
16: Yeah, the aroma, the odors, the people, the smells, all that good stuff.
17: Absolutely.
15: Not all of them are from the food. Some of them are from the people. But we won't go into that now.
16: Well, that's why they make showers here, and they're good.
15: They worked wonders last night, that's for sure. So this is going to be an interesting year. This will be the first year without Paul Pobrezny around, and that's kind of a sad fact. But
17: it is, and you know, we're really lucky that we got to see him last year running around in Red One, and you know, we knew you know, eventually we all get old and pass on. But first year without Paul, but this year we're really celebrating Paul's legacy, and we've done a lot to do that. We had a great ceremony last night at the Memorial Wall with his wife and family. To dedicate his name on the memorial wall, which was his vision to be able to do that. And it was just a beautiful evening with a missing man formation. But during the week at our Welcome Center, we've created a tribute to Paul that you can walk through, and it's a timeline from the early days up until today with what we call Paulisms. And his famous quotes are captured on a year-by-year basis. And people, I think when you hear that, you think, oh, am I just going to go in and hear some, you know, funny or interesting comment by Paul? But it really tells the story. He talks about what our culture is all about, what EA means to him, what Air Venture is about, and even the issues of fighting to get the experimental home built regulations through the FAA, what the 51% rule is, and those kinds of details. So you go in there and you find yourself absorbed, spending a lot of time reading, looking, reflecting, and it's really worth the visit.
15: Do you think that we'll see like a rededication of EAA to that culture and spirit?
17: I think we're seeing it this week. This is what it's all about. And really that rededication started at 8 o'clock this morning. I had a chance to go kick off the one-week wonder, which over on Four Corners is packed with people, and it's our recreating what Paul did years ago of building a home-built aircraft during the duration of the show. And back then they did it, I think, in 9 days, and we're doing it in seven. Zenith Aircraft has donated a kit and Aircraft Spruce and Dynon and Rotax have all provided the parts, and we've got great volunteers organizing it. And we drop the flag at 8 o'clock, the crates open, they're at it. I mean, pieces are getting built, and by the end of the week, you're going to see an airplane ready to fly. And I think that really is the symbolic recreation, because we have a problem of people not believing that they can get involved in aviation. And here we're going to show them that you can get involved by building, by supporting or volunteering, and at the end of the day, by flying at a price point that you can't achieve with a current OEM manufactured airplane. They're just too darn expensive.
15: Yeah, even an older one.
17: Even an older one, yeah. And here you go. You're going to have something that performs well, has great fuel burn, and give you that freedom of flying and doing recreational flying, which is what we're all about.
15: My thinking has always been, even if I could afford an older airplane, I couldn't afford the yearly maintenance, the annuals, all that kind of stuff. As a home builder, you are your own inspection mechanic and such. That's a huge benefit.
17: Huge, yeah, absolutely a huge benefit. And actually, the characteristics of these airplanes are really unique in what they're capable of doing and how efficient they are. You know, and also, I'd be remiss to not mention part of the resurgence also is what we've done on the grounds. We have rededicated the home-built area, and we're on phase one of multi-phase construction project. We tore down an old building, put in a new grass area, hoping to expand and make that more of a centerpiece for the show.
15: Now, let's go just slightly off topic. You were chairman and board of Cessna for years.
17: Yes.
15: So you saw the factory-built side of the picture. Now you're involved with the home-built side of the picture. You see how much the home-builts have re-energized the manufacturing sectors and reinvigorated that whole process?
17: Well, you know, and my dad and I built a home-built back in the 70s, so I've been around it my whole life. I think, you know, kind of looking back at having been on the manufacturer side, as much as we wouldn't want to admit it, being a manufacturer, if it weren't for the home builds, I'm not sure where GA would be today. If you look at the last 10 years of the number of airplanes that have been registered, the home built side is far greater than the manufacturer side. And that's a message we need to get out.
15: Yeah, plus I think the home built side is responsible for pushing the technology forward.
17: Oh, clearly. I mean, if you look at what's happening with the glass cockpits and all of the digital information you can get in an airplane, that's absolutely being driven by the experimental home-built market, and it's being recognized by not only the manufacturers but the FAA, to where they're saying there's all these great features that are going to help people be safer and provide better information and you know, have better utilitarian capabilities in the home-built market. How do we get those into the manufacturer side, or how do we tweak the rules to allow that to happen?
16: Well, the one thing that has always intrigued me is how the FAA comes to the EAA for recommendations and everything, especially when it came to the light sport aircraft. Is EAA going to continue taking a leading role in the advancement of aviation?
17: Oh, we definitely are. Our advocacy arm is critically important, and we have an agenda of many, many topics that we're working on with the FAA that we want to move forward. I mean, the first and most important that we're going to hope to hear some good news this week is from on the medical exemption, which would allow pilots in certain categories of airplanes to be able to not have to have a third-class medical, that they could do it with a self-assessment and a driver's license. And, you know, you go out to the campground, you look at some of these 60-foot motorhomes that are more complex than an airplane to drive, and anybody can drive. You know, you don't have to even have a special license for it. So in the recreation market, that's happening. So we're moving that forward, and then we're moving forward with different new categories of airplane certifications. We're looking at what we can do to improve the ultralight market as far as getting regulations, the electric airplanes. I mean, the FAA does not know what to do with an electric airplane, how to certify it.
15: Yeah, they don't know how to class that, that's for sure.
17: No, and yet that technology is coming. I mean, you can go out on the site today and see, you know, different innovative designs that are out there, and we as EAA are going to work with making sure that those regulations get in place.
15: Well, I think the other thing they're having trouble with is the possibility of these very small jets. the subsonic Salto jet glider. They don't know what to do with those either.
17: They don't. I mean, and if it weren't for EAA, I don't know how that stuff would get pushed through. I mean, you look at the UAV world, and they're kind of stymied because there's no association or organization to get it done. And that's our charter. Our charter is to make recreational flying available to people, and we're hard at it.
16: Well, you know, we've had a very interesting year in aviation, to put it mildly. And you just touched on a subject. I fly radio control model airplanes as well. And UAVs, also known as quadcopters, the general public knows them as drones. The FAA is starting to step in on some of this stuff, and I know that the EAA is working with the AMA and AOPA. Do you see the partnership between the three of them getting stronger over the years?
17: We do. I mean, we've kind of rekindled the AOPA partnership, and you'll see that here on the show, where they are no longer having their own conventions. They're actually doing it here on an annual basis. But AMA is the real key partnership, because that has multifacets for us. It has the recreational side. I, like you, fly RC airplanes. When I look at my history, you know, I start out flying very young. You get married, you have kids, you buy a house, you have no money, you love airplanes. You know, you find a way to stay involved, so you do it through modeling. You get your kids involved in it, and then eventually you get back to where you're flying again. So AMA is very important, because we think it's part of the glue that helps bring young people and keep them retained in aviation.
16: Well, a lot of today's innovators started out flying model airplanes. A prime example, Burt Rutan.
17: Absolutely. That's a great example. Our partnership is, we all agree that from 400 feet and below, that airspace should be modeling airspace, and it's not a problem for general aviation. It's the drone issue. You start getting up higher, it becomes far more complex.
16: Right.
15: Yeah.
16: But for a hobbyist like myself, I have a 200 QX sitting over at the campsite. That shouldn't be an issue that the FAA should be concerned with.
17: No. And, you know, I had dinner last night with one of our exhibitors who owns Avidyne Avionics. I mean, they're a big company. He has his quadcopter here. I'm trying to remember which. I think it's the Panther with a camera on it. And he's all excited because he wants to get it up there and take a picture of people in his booth.
16: Me too.
15: That's exactly what he wants to do, too.
16: I want to get aerial photographs, a video of Camp Scholler.
17: Dan is also a board member, and he said, guys, we got to recognize this, deal with it, accept it, and make it part of the whole scene here. I mean, what could be better than, you know, downloading and streaming your video? And he has a great demonstration of it. He had a family picnic, and his niece got a kite stuck up in a tree. It's a 50-foot tree, and she's going up there to get it out. And he's got his quadcopter, you know, capturing the moment, eyeball to eyeball. They're showing me on his phone last night. So that's pretty cool.
16: It is. It's a lot of fun. It's just, you know, the thing we have to be concerned with is making sure that the public is educated. Otherwise, we get knee-jerk reactions from them.
15: Or we get regulations written by people who are not familiar with the field at all.
17: Right. And that's, you know, we got to keep the recreational side of it. There's that whole other, you know, people think you're spying on people and other things, which is just not what this is all about. This is no different than taking your home movies.
15: Right.
16: Exactly. And it's a lot of fun. I've seen some great aerial footage of say, a go-kart race at a track, and that was just fantastic.
17: Yeah, I'm going to dive into a quadcopter when this event's over. I've just been too busy the last 3 months.
16: Oh, you're going to love it.
17: I know
16: I
17: will.
16: They fly great.
15: All right, sir. Thank you for joining us, Mr. Jack Pelton, chairman of the board. It says right there on this plaque.
16: Yeah.
17: Yeah.
15: I'm Digital Dave.
16: I'm Fast Eddie. This is EAA Radio.
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15: This is Digital Dave.
16: And I'm Fast Eddie.
15: This is EAA Radio.
16: Yes, it is.
15: And joining us, who's here, Fast Eddie?
16: Hey, we've got Dave Leitig here from EAA Learn to Fly.
15: Wait a minute. EAA's been around a long time. I think they know how to fly by now.
16: Right. But the problem is that you've got to bring more people into it because, you know, none of us lives forever.
15: We weren't all born knowing how to fly?
16: Nope.
15: Darn.
16: I hate when that happens.
19: All born wanting to fly, though, right?
15: Darn, yes. Right. As a young child, definitely. Every time one went over, yep, definitely.
19: Exactly.
15: So EAA Learn to Fly is to help bring in more people to flying, obviously.
19: Yeah, absolutely. And we actually have a facility on the grounds this week, the Learn to Fly Center, located right at the Four Corners, right across from the One Week Wonder. So I'm sure plenty of people will be stopping by there. We're right across there. And this was an idea we cooked up a few years ago. We thought, you know, a lot of people come to Oshkosh. A lot of people come to AirVenture. A lot of people you know, get that bug while they're here, or maybe had it before they got here, say, hey, I want to learn to fly. Well, where do you go on the grounds to get that information? You know, where do you go learn that? And that's how we came up with the idea for the Learn to Fly Center.
15: Well, I'm sure I know the air.

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1: 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We can help get you started.
2: Yeah, you got it. And we're trying to be a one-stop shop. 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It's a 2-part series, so we got that. We have How to Save Time and Money in Flight Training is another one of the presentations.
3: Well, that's a big one.
1: That is a big one.
2: Yep. You know, what are you going to fly? You know, what's your mission? Do you want to learn to fly because you want to be a professional pilot, or you want to fly for fun? And with that, that's going to, you know, change which path maybe you take. We have a CFI on hand that's helping people get their student pilot certificate, so you can check that first box on your learn to fly journey. Like you said, trying to find flight schools in the local area. We got flight simulators, so if you want to see what it's like to get behind the controls, we got a couple of Redbird flight simulators, as well as some at-home Microsoft Flight Sim 2020 flight simulators. Like I said, a little bit of everything.
3: Well, that whole subject right there, flight simulators do enable you to save time and money in flight training because you can fly a simulator anytime, regardless of weather.
2: Yep, and we actually have a couple forums actually that Redbird's putting on specifically about, you know, how to leverage an at-home simulator to reduce that time and money you spend, you know, burning avgas.
3: Yeah, well, that's like somebody once said, it's a lot easier to learn the instruments sitting at home than in the expensive airplane.
2: Yeah, exactly. And you can set yourself up with a scenario, you know, even if it's, you know, not your private, but you're doing your instrument, you set up your instrument approaches and stuff like that, and you're, you know, you're not wasting time.
3: You can practice the 75-mile final they were talking about earlier today.
1: Yeah, really. The 75-mile straight-in final.
3: Yeah. Have you had a lot of interest so far?
2: We have. So last year was our first year of the Learn to Fly Center, and what I thought was pretty interesting last year was, you know, we had a pretty even split of, you know, young adults, high school kids coming in that said, hey, you know, you just mentioned the airline pilots, and, you know, people wanted to take that path. You know, a lot of young adults coming in that were interested in that, but also people, you know, in their mid-40s, 50s, 60s, or maybe folks that just retired that said, hey, I've been thinking about doing this my whole life. It's time for me to make that next step. So it's pretty cool to see the different backgrounds these people have and the different missions that they, you know, want to do with that pilot certificate.
3: Well, hopefully some of them will come back once they're pilots and say, hey, thank you for getting me started on this.
1: You never know. They may want to volunteer over there as well during AirVenture.
3: You know, no, that'd be nice.
1: I've heard stories of people that got started and they volunteer, and it's a good thing, passing it along.
2: Yeah, that's been great. We actually, some of our most dedicated volunteers we have over there, because the facility is completely run by volunteers, you know, as is, you know, everything around here. But some of our key volunteers, they're all student pilots right now, and they see this as a way to share what they're going through right now.
3: Right, you know, and their excitement.
2: Their excitement, and hey, I did face some hurdles, so don't be, you know, upset if you run into some hurdles. You know, the thing we talk about is we're trying to demystify and break down barriers for people, and make it so they're not afraid to ask the questions that they've always had.
1: Well, you know, previous generations have always had access to airports, but after 9/11, that changed. And what EAA doing is quite a step in the proper direction, filling in that void.
2: Absolutely. And I go back to the EAA chapter network we have, and having 900 chapters around the country. You know, it's so powerful to say, yep, there's a group of EAA members in your own backyard. They know the flight schools, they know the flight instructors, they know the lay of the land, and they can, you know, help you kind of figure out where you're going to fit in that local aviation community. Because it's daunting standing on the outside of the fence looking in through the airport, because, you know, like you said, especially after 9/11, all the fences that went up, all the signs and everything, it can be a scary place for someone that's never been there.
3: Right, and the image of, I could never do that, you know, but then you find out you can.
2: Exactly.
1: Yeah, because nothing deters a person like a fence, you know, especially when it comes to dreams and everything. That fence is a major obstacle.
2: Yeah, it really is. It really is. Again, especially when you get the no trespassing signs up or authorized personnel only, you know, even just walking into that flight school or FBO or whatever it might be, it can be quite a big step and an intimidating step for people. So
3: Sure. Everybody looks so official.
1: Now, you have online resources as well, right?
2: We do. So

0: EAA.org/learntofly is the home for all of them. We have an online video series courtesy of Sporty's Pilot Shop. It's about an 80 or so video series of Learn to Fly videos. We have step-by-step guides that'll walk you through. Here's kind of the process that's recommended, not necessarily the exact one, but a general process you can take to get started in flight training. Choosing your certificate. Should you pursue a private pilot certificate, sport pilot? Do you want to fly ultralights? We lay out kind of the differences between all those for you. Flight training best practices, FAQs. And then, again, pushing people towards those local EAA chapters so they can get an Eagle Flight, which is the introductory flight program for adults. And what a lot of people don't know is if you take that Eagle Flight, you get a free EAA membership after the flight. And as you're going through your flight training, once you pass your FAA knowledge exam, EAA will actually reimburse you for the cost of that just because you took a free intro flight with an EAA member.
1: Nice.
2: That is nice.
0: Yep.
1: That's a pretty good perk.
2: Well, heck, I'm going to go. Oh, I'm already done that.
1: You're too old.
2: Well, yeah.
1: And speaking of old, what age group do you see the most of at this exhibit?
0: I would say if you had to pick one specific age group, it is probably that younger, just getting ready to graduate high school, early college, that are kind of looking at aviation as a career. Number two in that line is probably those folks just coming up on retirement or just recently retired that have said, again, I've wanted to do this for 20 years, but family, work, life got in the way, but now's the time to do it.
2: Yeah, I've been doing it, damn it.
0: Yep. Or, I got 20 hours in my logbook over the last 20 years. Yep. Let's get this finished.
2: Hello,
0: up.
2: Guilty as charged.
1: Yep. Same here.
2: Yep. What are your hours? You're open?
0: 9 to 5, typical exhibit hours.
2: Right.
0: Yep. And then the forums are at 10 a.m., 11:30 a.m., and then...
1: Where can people catch the forums?
0: Right in the Learn to Fly Center itself, right in the back room there. We have, and it's all in the official schedule, and you'll find everything there on the app and the paper, visitor guide, all that.
2: And call now, operator standing by,
1: right? That's right.
2: Or avoid the rush. Walk up.
1: Avoid the rush and say, hey, I want to fly.
0: Yep.
2: Yeah, definitely. Definitely want to fly. Anyway, and you got sponsorship from Redbird, which they've made a big splash in the last 5 or 6 years.
0: Yep, we got two simulators courtesy of Redbird, and then Honeycomb Aeronautics. They manufacture yokes and rudder pedals and throttle quadrants for flight simulators. They've also donated a couple of very nice setups. And then Sporty's Pilot Shop also is doing a $50 off show special for their online ground school. And we have handouts for that you can take over to the Sporty's booth and get that discount. So
2: nice.
0: Everyone wants to grow this pilot population and make sure we keep doing this for decades to come.
2: Well, because we all want to get on those planes and go somewhere on vacation.
0: Exactly.
2: Yeah. And we need pilots to do that.
1: And nobody trusts an autonomous vehicle, period.
2: Yeah. Well, they don't have those yet in the air world, but they're thinking about it.
1: There is talk of that. But,
2: sure it will come to pass.
1: The thing that cracks me up is, we're right at a crisis point with the airlines and pilots and everything. And I can't help that even with the best efforts of EAA and everything, it's going to take us a while to get some pilots in the pipeline and get them qualified.
0: Yeah, it's certainly not an overnight fix. It's not overnight. You're going to get 1,000 hours, and you're going to be all set to go. So,
2: and I don't want to fly behind that guy. I want the guy that worked for it and has the real experience.
0: Yeah, and as time goes on, you're going to have less and less of that. It's going to be all the newbies that look like my age or younger. So,
2: right.
1: I'm never flying again. Commercial.
2: I don't want the guy in the cockpit that says, "Now, where's that seatbelt switch again?"
1: And you were talking about Microsoft Flight Simulator. That actually is a good tool because you can do all kinds of bad things with that you wouldn't want to do with a real plane.
0: Yeah, I tell you what, I grew up kind of in the I'll call it the heyday of Microsoft Flight Simulator. They were coming out with a new one, which seemed like almost every year.
2: Yep.
0: I had my at-home joystick. I'd play it all the time. I can't tell you how many times I did a make-believe air show over Oshkosh like a Mustang or an extra or something. But, as funny as it sounds, I think what I did on that simulator did translate to my actual flight training. Just understanding the basics of, the basic physics of flight and what the controls do. So,
2: what I used to like to do was to take an F-15 out of Philadelphia International, go straight up to 20,000 feet, cut the engine, glide all the way back down and fly under the Delaware River Bridge, Walt Whitman Bridge.
1: Walt Whitman.
2: Go right under it and then try to land.
0: Yep.
2: But anyway.
1: I beat you on that. I try going up the strip in Vegas with an F-18. The key is to keep your speed under 400 knots.
2: Nice. Why, all the traffic lights get you then?
1: No, you have that mirage sign and you go right through it.
2: All right. I want to thank you for joining us, Dave Leidig of EAA Learn to Fly. Check him out, people. Good stuff. This is Digital Dave.
1: I'm Fast Eddie, and this is EAA Radio.
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4: Welcome to EAA Radio. I'm Wireless Mike.
5: I'm Paul Prydecker. It's good to see you here, Michael.
4: Well, it's we've got three people today, this week, so we're kind of doing a little changing in and out. Today we are joined with Dr. Ian Johnson with the FAA, and I understand you're an engineering psychologist. Did I get that correct?
6: Yes, sir.
4: Excellent. And you're here to talk to us today about weather perception versus reality. So how do those two things differ?
6: Okay, well, I would like to thank you for having me. Perception is basically the way we see the world. Okay, so we visualize the information through our eyes, which is a channel. And then we try to make sense of what it is. We sometimes use experience to help with that perception, to make sense of what it is. So it's a very important part of life on the whole.
5: And of course, you're with the Weather and Technology in the Cockpit group of the FAA.
6: Yes.
5: And I would suspect you run into situations where pilots' perception and reality sometimes differ.
6: Right, and that's a very good point, Paul. It differs when it, as respect to weather. For instance, the weather you perceive before you actually take off is not the same weather, or the weather is not going to be the same once you're en route, because
5: sure.
6: Weather is dynamic and it does change. So pilots have to be cognizant of that, because they're using that information to inform their decision making, whether to go or not to go, or whether to continue the flight. And we've seen a lot of accident data that's coming out of NTSB where pilots made the wrong decisions, launch, they're VFR pilots, and they launch, and then the weather changed, and they end up in IMC conditions. So it starts with a pre-flight. So when you're doing your pre-flight before, and every pilot should be doing a pre-flight, whether you're IFR, VFR, and I always recommend that you do a holistic pre-flight. So you plan, you pre-flight from your departure point throughout the entire flight all the way to from your takeoff to landing. What a lot of pilots are not doing, they're just focusing on takeoff to arrival. And when they get caught with weather, because weather does change, then they have no way out.
5: And something we talked about yesterday in another visit with you was that when a pilot faces a situation that is unexpected, that ramps up the pressure, which also affects the decision-making ability.
6: Exactly.
5: Correct?
6: Exactly, because that creates stress, and most people are not good at handling stress, right? And so what we try to convey to pilots is, first of all, do a good pre-flight planning. Enhance your weather knowledge. Know the limitations of the products that you're using to make decisions. Because ultimately, if you don't know that, you're going to have a very difficult time to interpret the information that you're looking at, you need that to inform your decision-making.
4: Yeah, as was mentioned, what you plan for isn't always what you find when you actually get there.
6: Exactly.
4: Especially on a longer flight and en route.
6: Right.
4: And sometimes you're going to have a bias to, hey, this isn't what I was expecting. And pilots need to do what when they run into those experiences?
6: Well, you have to be realistic to begin with. I know that weather is dynamic. And the same weather that you flew in yesterday is not going to be the same weather today. And that's where learning and getting enhance your weather knowledge of what weather is like, what to expect. And even if you've flown for 20 years, there's always going to be something new that you're learning about weather, right? And so you have to sharpen your knowledge. If you don't know, then you need to get with someone who can help you. And I always say, you know, plan for the best, but hope for the worst.
4: Right. And weather can also be completely different and act differently in different areas of the country.
6: Exactly. So it depends on where you're flying, because, for instance, if you're used to flying in a low 48, that doesn't mean you can fly in Alaska.
5: There's lots of examples where that has worked.
6: Exactly.
5: Proven the case. The other thing I think about with, you know, the perception reality story, people's use of radar and expecting that the radar is real time when, in fact, there's quite a bit of latency built into it. And what the radar depiction, you know, shows on some of the technology today may not be what it is when you get there.
6: Well, it's good that you brought it up, Paul, because we have a system that was designed. It was actually funded by the FAA called the WILD. It's the Weather Information Latency Demonstrator.
5: Ah.
6: And basically, that was designed to basically teach pilots how to recognize latency in an X-ray image. Mm-hmm. The only real weather or real-time weather that you would get in the cockpit is that from a weather radar. Mm-hmm. Outside of that, you have a composite that is formed by several radar sweeps, and then you get that information in, and then it is displayed on either tablet or in the cockpit. So there's latency in between when that information was actually put together, plus when it's presented. If you're using that to make decisions, you first need to know how late that information is, how old it is, right? The age of the information.
5: Sure. And it can be up to 20 minutes or so.
6: 20
5: sometimes.
6: Minutes. And NTSB, yeah. I think it was in either 2012 or 2015, has put out what is called a safety alert. Because a lot of pilots have got themselves, they have had a lot of accidents where a pilot was using old weather information. And for pilots, they're thinking, well, what I'm looking at, it's got to be real, right? So the weather's still going to be there when I get there. And in most cases, they're wrong, because that's where the perception of reality comes in.
4: Right? Yeah, 20 minutes is a big difference when your high elevation winds are moving 100 miles an hour.
6: Exactly.
4: That goes pretty quick.
6: Yeah.
4: So, and you know, you have to plan for that. And that WILD simulator, is that still available that people
6: can? Yeah, it's over in the hangar, but we transitioned that technology over to a company called Midstar, and they put it in their Redbird simulators.
4: Oh.
6: And it was flown for the first time in 2019 at AirVenture. In the proficiency center, pilot proficiency center. So that was a success story.
5: Yeah.
6: But, you know, it all goes back to, I always use the word, it's a personal thing. You may earn your private pilot certificate and never do weather again. But yet you want to keep flying, right? So you have to brush up your knowledge. You need to, if you don't know, ask someone who knows. And, you know, attend safety seminars, and you go to the FAST Team website. There's a lot of courses out there you can do. But, you know, if you want to be a safe pilot, you do the right thing.
5: Well, and sometimes, I mean, what you're really talking about is you have to self-educate. And
6: exactly.
5: Some of your education is going to come from your experiences.
6: Exactly.
5: Good and bad.
6: Right.
4: Yeah.
5: And the other part of it is by your commitment to just studying and staying current.
6: Exactly.
4: Yeah. Aviation is not a static industry. There's always new products, and it's incumbent on a good, safe pilot to keep knowing what the best practices are of the day and how to use that new technology.
6: Right, but I also think there's another part of that, right? Knowing the capabilities and limitations of that technology, and also knowing your capabilities and your limitations, where you set your personal minimums.
4: Yep.
6: Now, you may have an IFR rating, but you're not IFR current. You're not IFR proficient. Then you should not be flying IFR.
4: Yeah, I went to used one of the Redbird simulators out here and went to fly it. And they asked me my history. And I said, when did you go flying last? I'm like, I flew last week. What were you flying in? At the time, I was flying a CRJ. And they're like, what are you doing here? It's like, I haven't flown single engine pilot IFR by myself without an autopilot in a decade.
6: Exactly.
4: I need help.
6: Exactly.
4: They're like, oh, well, that makes a lot of sense.
5: Yeah. The other thing when you talk about personal minimums is they can change.
6: Oh, yeah.
4: Yep.
5: I mean, you you might make decisions about handling weather in the morning.
6: All right.
5: And if you've been flying for all day long and now you're fatigued, you may have to make a different decision.
6: Yes.
5: You know, so they do change.
6: Exactly. And that's something that you have to be cognizant of.
5: Yeah.
6: You have to self-check yourself, so to speak. And that's where the safe checklist comes in. There's a lot of tools out there, but pilots are not using them.
5: You mentioned it earlier. Is VMC into IMC still one of the most common?
6: Yeah. We lose about 200 people plus every year.
5: Yeah. And it's all preventable.
6: All preventable.
5: Sure.
4: Yeah. And I had a personal experience with that. I saw, I was flying with a friend of mine who is a student pilot at the time, and we went out flying. We looked at the weather. The weather was supposed to be fine. And we took off, and instantly what was a haze turned into a cloud layer.
5: Yeah. Sure.
4: And, I'm just sitting here going, what are you going to do? And he's still a student pilot.
6: All right.
4: And it's like, well, you're here. So I'm like, no. Pretend I'm not here. What are you going to do? And once I got him, thinking he's got to make a decision, he's like, we're going to go back. I'm like, that's the right decision.
6: Yep.
4: But you have to pretend that I'm not here, and you have to make these decisions.
6: Yep.
4: Because you're not learning to fly with me next to you the whole time.
6: Yeah, because once he's soloed and you get his private pilot certificate, he's on his own.
5: As somebody who's flown with you, Mike, I would agree with that, yeah.
4: Thank you, Paul. Excellent. Where can people find you here on the field if they want to come talk to you about more of these?
6: So we're in the FAA Safety Hangar, the Safety Center. And I also have a talk on Friday on normalization of deviance, which is a very important topic. And that's in the Gamma Hangar. So that's an EEA outside of the Safety Center.
4: You're a very busy person this week.
6: Yes. Well, we're trying to educate the pilots.
4: Okay. And do you have a website that you have some of this normalization of deviancy or topics on the weather, perception versus reality?
6: Perception versus reality, you can find that on the FAA Safety site, Safety Fast Team website.
4: Okay.
6: Yes.
4: All right. Well, thank you for joining us. Again, we've been joined with Dr. Ian Johnson from the FAA, and this is EAA Radio.
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7: I'm Farid Guillot. The General Aviation Avgas Coalition, which includes the EAA, submitted comments to the Environmental Protection Agency recently in a response to a proposed rule regarding the safety of lead in aviation fuel. EAA Vice President for Government Relations Doug McNair says the EPA needs to study the issue further before it can make a solid determination about the impact of leaded avgas on the environment.
8: The EPA was challenged by the Friends of the Earth through a petition to either make an endangerment finding that leaded avgas proves to be a health hazard to the public, or to go forth and study the issue toward that end. They are not bound by the petition to go straight to the endangerment finding, and in fact, our concern generally is that there is insufficient data so far to make an informed decision one way or the other whether fuel from general aviation aircraft poses a health risk in terms of lead. We are proposing that the EPA go forward and study the issue further and make a determination as to whether, in fact, our emissions at airports does indeed exceed the national ambient air quality standards that were just implemented last year for lead, and determine whether, in fact, we exceed those or not.
7: Reducing lead in the air, most people would agree, is a good thing. But is leaded avgas really that big of a problem? Is there data out there that supports that?
8: EPA admitted in its advance notice of proposed rulemaking that they really didn't have a lot of data to support one way or the other a decision on whether leaded avgas posed a health risk. It's clear that the science of lead is such that we understand, I think, pretty broadly after 40 years of research and rulemaking on lead, that lead itself poses a health risk. But at what level does it pose a health risk? And EPA established new standards last year that reduced the threshold tenfold, 90% reduction in the permissible amount of lead in the air. What's lacking right now is whether there's data that proves whether or not aviation emissions actually contributes to any exceedance of that limit. The only data that exists right now, in fact, doesn't show that general aviation exceeds those limits.
7: What is the position of the General Aviation Avgas Coalition, which includes the EAA, regarding the ANPR? What is significant about the latest statement from this group?
8: Well, first of all, the coalition is made up of a group of general aviation organizations and representatives from the petrochemical industries, including EAA and AOPA, the General Aviation Manufacturers Association, the National Air Transportation Association, and the National Business Aviation Association. On the petroleum side of the house, we have the American Petroleum Institute and the National Petrochemical and Refiners Association. So this group, this coalition, represents everybody who could be directly affected by a change to avgas and or the lead content of avgas, directly from the refiner all the way up to the consumer and the distributors in between. The gist of the comments were that we're challenging the EPA's data. We're agreeing, in fact, with the EPA that their data is thin and that the issue needs to be studied much further. We're encouraging EPA to go on and study emissions from general aviation at airports and determine whether, in fact, there is any exceedance of the national ambient air quality standards for lead. In other words, are we contributing enough lead to the atmosphere to be a problem from a health standpoint? That being said, that doesn't change anything that we've said up to this point that would indicate that we're continuing toward an unleaded future. We recognize that the future of lead is in question. Lead is being eliminated worldwide from virtually every product. So for us to be able to hang our hat on the idea that lead will be here 20, 30, 40, 50 years from now to support our industry and our products is probably not a safe bet.
7: So the comments are into the EPA. What are the next steps in this process?
8: The coalition is working together, again, with industry to develop two processes. The first is to try to develop a very low lead fuel. This is basically 100 low lead with a somewhat reduced lead content from its current state. The purpose of that fuel would be to help show a reduction in lead emissions from general aviation across the board, and at the same time maintain the existing safety and performance of the fuel. So in other words, it would be a drop-in fuel. It would be transparent to the consumer, no changes in anything on the aircraft or the operating limitations or in performance. That is just an incremental step, however. The longer-term goal is the development of an unleaded fuel, and that would satisfy, again, the existing fleet and the future fleet of general aviation aircraft, and the coalition is working aggressively with the EPA, FAA, and Congress in terms of funding to continue to move that process forward over the longer term.
7: Doug, thanks very much.
8: Thank you, Fareed.
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9: At the week's hangar for the very first time on the fly. Jay Monchi here with John Hopkins. He's the manager of aircraft maintenance for EAA, and that entails a lot of things, and that's what we're talking about in this half hour of the program. And we were talking about all the year-round stuff. Now let's focus a little bit about on AirVenture Week. Mm-hmm. And I know that a lot of the stuff that you do is in prep, so it's like pre-convention the week before. Gets pretty crazy here. And then I know a lot of the performers' airplanes stay over here,
10: yep,
9: correct?
10: Yep, they do.
9: So
10: yep.
9: You got all those air show performers, their airplanes, their mechanics. That makes this place a beehive. And, of course, before the air show, they all taxi over to show center to the air operations building, the Hilliard Air Center over there. And they're out of your hair then, but a lot goes on here. Matter of fact, right behind us, Matt Yonkin's airplane, the Beech-18, just got a new throttle cable for their performance tomorrow, mm-hmm. and they're just pulling that out of the hangar now as we speak to do a test run on that and get it ready. So all kinds of neat stuff, but let's talk about some of the things that are kind of special. Without this, Oshkosh AirVenture wouldn't happen. So mm-hmm. there's so many things behind the scenes that our listeners might be really interested in knowing. So what are some of the things that you do over here that are maybe surprising to the listeners?
10: Yeah, we have, even though we're the maintenance hangar of EAA, as you walk throughout EAA's museum on all of the different floors and levels, all the tires are aired up over there in the museum. And And the museum staff is always calling us. It's like, hey, we have an airplane that's had a flat tire in the museum, and we'll go over and check it. We'll air it. If it doesn't hold air anymore, we take the wheel off. We bring it over here, order a new tube, repair it, put it back together. That same thing goes for all the airplanes at Pioneer. All of the lifting of airplanes in the museum, we handle all of that stuff. So even though we're aircraft mechanics and we're the maintenance staff, we do a lot more than just changing oil and spark plugs and doing annual inspections. We kind of are responsible for taking care of all of the aircraft at EAA, not just the ones that come through the hangar here. So it's quite a interesting activity, keeping everything going.
9: Now, there are annually a lot of different and varied performers here. Yep. Right behind us is the Airbus helicopter.
10: Yep.
9: Which, you know, this Eurocopter is just a very cool machine with doing the aerobatics in the show.
10: Yeah.
9: And such.
10: Yeah.
9: And they're preparing as well. And then, so the week before, everyone shows up.
10: Yep.
9: Now, Kyle Franklin was over here earlier,
10: yep,
9: right?
10: He put his airplane
9: and his
10: together.
9: Airplane was here in a crate, yep, in a container, a trailer, mm-hmm, really. Mm-hmm. The whole thing was in a trailer, and they were over here assembling it. So you've got all that, and then around the field, you know constantly have requests for things here and there.
10: Yep.
9: So what kind of maintenance typically do you have to do during the week of AirVenture?
10: Yeah. Well, hopefully very little. If we've done our work ahead of time, hopefully the airplanes just fly the whole week that they're here. But that doesn't always work out that
9: things
10: way.
9: Things do happen.
10: Things do happen. But, yeah, the week leading up to it, you know, we're concentrating on getting the Ford tri-motors ready, getting the oil changed on them, getting any inspections finished up on them that need to be done. Changing tires on them, making sure the wheels, tires, brakes are all good, so we don't have a, in the middle of the week, we find out, it's like, hey, we got to change a tire because it's bald. Well, we didn't do our job right if that airplane doesn't make it through AirVenture. So we've already got the tires changed on it and it's ready to go. And then we really kind of spend that last week preparing our own hangar. We've got to get all of, none of EAA's airplanes are inside. We're sprinkled out all over the grounds, just like everybody else. So if there's bad weather, we get it just like everybody else does. So these hangars are used for the air show performers because that's their livelihood. They got to have a place to they can count on to get in out of the weather, or they lose their whole season if
9: sure.
10: they have a problem. So and then we have, you know, Debbie Rin Harvey. Yesterday she had a week break on one side. She called me from the Hillard facility about something else and was just kind of mentioning that her brake wasn't working all that great. I sent two guys over. They bled out the brake on her airplane. She's happy. She did the air show. She didn't have to worry about the brake issue that she was having with the airplane. And so we try to help them where we can. You know, Debbie doesn't have a mechanic with her. Some of these other folks do. Some of them don't. If they had a broken exhaust pipe or something like that, we weld them up for them. So we're just good backup support for the other staff that maybe some of these air show performers have, but they don't have a welder, or their mechanic isn't a good welder. Well, we've got good welders here on staff, and we can help. We help keep the performers going while they're here, and so that we meet all of our obligations. So.
9: Well, that is a cool behind-the-scenes look at some of the stuff that goes on. Let's talk about a little bit about specifically the tri-motor program. We have two tri-motors, correct?
10: Yes.
9: We have Big Ford and Little Ford.
10: Yeah, Big Ford and Little Ford.
9: What's the difference between the two?
10: So Big Ford, it's a 5AT. So EA's Ford is a 4AT. So ours was built very similar to the 5AT when they wanted to up the number of passengers that they could carry. They built the Dash 5, which really, when you look at the two fuselages, they're the same fuselage. They just moved the entrance door back another 3 feet so they could add another row of seats in the airplane. So if you look at a 5AT, the cabin door is behind the wing. On a 4AT, the cabin door is under the wing.
9: Okay.
10: So the fuselage is the same, but to carry the extra weight, they made the center section 4 feet wider. And on the horizontal stabilizer, they made the stabilizer 2 feet wider, beefed up some of the floor structure, but basically a 5AT is just an overgrown 4AT, mostly by the center section and the tail that's on it, just to carry the extra weight so they could lift the tail. because your passengers move farther back. And both of them are powered by R985s. Cabin interior is pretty much the same. Decor-wise, they operate the same. The cockpit's the same. It's just a little bit bigger wing on it. Actually, the outer wings are the same. It's the center section. They made 4 feet wider to get more lift for the extra passengers. So,
9: well, we'll be able to – Bill Sleeper will be in a little later in the show, and he's the the trimotor operations fellow and chief pilot.
10: Yep.
9: And he'll be able to talk to us more about the flying stuff.
10: Yes.
9: But on the maintenance side, you said R985s, those are Pratt Whitney R985s, yep. An extremely reliable engine.
10: Yeah, very
9: for
10: reliable.
9: Its time.
10: 450 horse. In the 30 years I've been messing around with Fords, I think we've had 2 engine failures, I think, in that 30 years. A few, every couple of years, maybe we've got a cylinder that's gone flat, doesn't meet the compression test, and maybe we'll change a cylinder. That happens every couple, 2-3 years. It's not a very common. It's just a very reliable engine.
9: As much as they fly, that's pretty amazing.
10: They are. They're bulletproof. There's a lot of maintenance that goes into them. A lot of magneto changes. A lot of starter changes. They kind of chew that stuff up on the backside. But the power section is just they're just fantastic. They really do a good job. So.
9: Speaking of 985s, Matt Yonkin's got his
10: two are starting up right over here in the background.
9: Yeah. It sure is a sexy sounding machine, I'll tell you.
10: Good machine, yeah, it is.
9: So that is part of the success of the program, I'm sure, is the fact that it's pretty reliable equipment. I know that one of the two Fords just had the whole center section rebuilt, right?
10: On ours.
9: Was that Big Ford or Little Ford?
10: That was a Little Ford. That's EA's Ford. So we had.
9: Who owns Big Ford?
10: So the Big Ford is owned by Liberty Aviation Foundation over in Port Clinton, Ohio.
9: Oh, okay.
10: And originally, when they bought that airplane, it was out at the museum out in Seattle. It was the Evergreen. The Evergreen Museum?
9: There's a couple of museums out there.
10: So
9: the Museum of Flight's not the one, but probably one up at Painfield.
10: Yes, I think so. So they bought the airplane, but they really didn't have the staff to maintain it or a pilot infrastructure to fly it or do anything with it. So they asked us to go out and get the airplane ready to fly, and we spent many weeks out there. We changed all the engines on it, all the fuel hoses and everything, because it had been sitting in the museum for about 9 years, hadn't flown. Oh. And then we got it out, brought it over here. We put it under lease, and then we've been operating the airplane. And that lease will come due, I think, in October here. That'll be up to them whether they renew the lease or it goes back to them again. But we've been operating the airplane for about 9 years now. Been a very good relationship, and we've had a great time with the airplane. And that kind of, when our Ford had a center section problem, that kind of bought us a couple years where we could still have our tour operating with the Liberty Ford while we repaired ours. So
9: we built
10: a brand new center section for ours. So that airplane will be good for, it'll go another 100 years.
9: Another 100 years.
10: I think it'll go forever.
9: A lot longer than you and I will.
10: Yeah, that's right. That's for sure.
9: Well, awesome. It's so cool to talk about some of this stuff that we see every day at AirVenture, but we really don't get to talk about it very much.
10: Yeah.
9: And all the behind-the-scenes stuff, so that's very cool. You mentioned that you maintain some other things, and one of those is the EAA has an Air Academy, and the Air Academy is very popular with chapters sending kids as campers here. And one of the benefits that they have is they get to fly with a flight instructor, a CFI.
10: Yep.
9: And those airplanes are the Skycatchers, right?
10: Yep, Cessna Skycatchers.
9: Cessna Skycatcher.
10: We have 3 of those. Part of the Air Academy program, it's like a week-long immersion for young kids to learn everything from model airplanes to rocketry to general aviation. And then part of that, they get about 20 minutes with a flight instructor. They don't have to fly the airplane, but if they want to, the flight instructor will let them take control of it and get an opportunity to actually fly an airplane.
9: Yeah.
10: So those groups move through about every week. And so we got 40 to 50 kids every week that all got to get a ride. So those airplanes are very busy from May right up to AirVenture here.
9: And one of those flight instructors is Michaela Gillis, and she's here. And she's going to talk to us about that Skycatcher Air Academy program when we come back from our break.
10: Yeah, great.
9: J-Bot G, we're on the fly at Weeks Hangar. We'll be right back. Don't go away. 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
9: J-Bot G, we are on the fly, and I was just talking firefighting with these firefighters. Lost complete track of time. Anyway, here we are for our last segment. We are underneath a Viking Canadair CL-215. We have got a couple experts with us on the Canadair 215, at least one of them, Miles Kane. Who are you with?
11: So I'm down here at Oshkosh flying the CL-215 for Viking.
9: For Viking, okay. Yep. So do you work for Viking then?
11: No, I don't.
9: Okay. Who do you work for?
11: I work for an airline in the northern Canada.
9: Oh, okay.
11: Yep.
9: So this is kind of a side gig for you, is it?
11: Yes, it is, yep.
9: Okay. Tell me a little bit about Viking, and because the Canadair is the manufacturer, right? So how did this come to be? And for our listeners, because not all of them are watching on camera, so this is a what's considered a water scooper bomber, is that correct?
11: Yeah, that's correct. So in the late 1960s, there was an offshoot of De Havilland Canada called Canadair, and there was a requirement in Canada because of all of our forests and a worldwide requirement in Europe. There was a lot of these aircraft that were sent to Europe for a purpose-built aerial firefighting aircraft. And the CL-215 was born in the late 1960s. I believe around 250 were built over the years. They ceased production in 1989 and started building a turbine-powered variant, which was the CL-415. And a whole bunch of those, about 150 of those, are still flying today. Only about 11 of the piston-powered CL-215s are still flying, and this is one of them we're standing next to.
9: Okay, and
11: What's happened lately is Viking Air has purchased the type certificate from Bombardier, which
9: okay.
11: is the current owner, the OEM of the aircraft up until last year or 2 years ago.
9: And in the industry, that happens fairly often.
11: Yeah, it's pretty common.
9: Yeah. And so now what is Viking going to do? Are they manufacturing by order?
11: So what Viking is going to do is they've purchased a lot of the legacy CL-215 aircraft, again, like we're standing next to. The unique thing about these aircraft, one of the many unique things actually, is that a lot of them are fairly low hours and fairly low cycle counts on their takeoff and landing due to the fact that they generally only fly for 3 months of the year. So because they're purpose-built and they're built in a very robust fashion, it makes them ideal candidates for an upgrade in more modern power plants, more modern avionics and instrumentation. So initially what Viking is doing is they've purchased the majority of the CL-215s that are left on the market, and they're refitting them. There's currently two under conversion, one in Calgary, Alberta, Canada, one in Abbotsford, British Columbia. And they're being converted to what you see on the side of the aircraft, which we're calling a CL-415 EAF. So that's going to be kind of the interim aircraft while Viking spools up and gets into production of the Canadair 515, which will be all new aircraft, very similar. Similar fuselage, everything that makes this aircraft great, they're going to continue with. It'll have the newer, more modern Collins avionics and the Pratt & Whitney PW124 AF engines. It's also going to have a slightly increased water capacity.
9: Okay, what is the water capacity now?
11: The water capacity of this aircraft is 1,500 U.S. gallons, and I believe the 515 is...
12: I believe the 515, they're trying to get to 2,000 gallons approximately.
11: 2,000 U.S. gallons.
9: So that's quite a lot of retardant or water. The C-130 fellow that was just here with us said they carry 3,000, and that's almost the max that anybody can carry. So that's significant. It's going to be a big airplane. Okay,
12: let's 1,500 gallons is quite a bit of water.
9: Yeah. So how many how many of these are going? Is there a plan? And who will buy them? Who purchases these?
11: Well, I think the plan, they're in sales mode of the 515.
9: Okay.
11: I think they recently announced a sale to the country of Indonesia for five 515s. I think that, as far as I understand, the CL-415s are largely spoken for already. That's going to be the converted aircraft.
12: Yeah, I'm Tim Sherwin, the general manager for Bridger Aerospace. We're an air attack company and the launch customer for Viking CL-415 EAF. We've purchased six of them. We're based out of Bozeman, Montana.
9: Okay.
12: And we've purchased six of the aircraft, and they're currently in conversion. Delivery is going to be coming for our first one in February of 2020. And that'll be six aircraft based in Bozeman, Montana, to support wildland firefighting operations in the lower 48. And if requested, up in Canada. And possibly wintertime for South American countries if they need it.
9: So Bridger is one of the many USDA or Forest Service contractors.
12: Correct. We are a contractor for the U.S. Forest Service, USDA, Department of Interior. We currently hold air attack contracts where air attack is essentially the command and control, or for the layman, the forward air controller over the top of the fire. We're doing all the air-to-ground deconfliction. It's your air traffic control in the sky over the fire, because there's a lot of moving parts going on. You have personnel on the ground. You've got helicopters operating. You've got tankers. You've got scoopers. And then also you're trying to make sure that all those players that are involved in the fire traffic area aren't going to run into any civilian traffic that may be in the area. So we're over the top. We're giving them directions to drop the retardant, ensuring that lines are clear for ground personnel so nobody gets injured on the ground while they're in a current drop, and basically just overseeing everything that's going on in the fire for the IC who's on the ground, who's ultimately in charge of the fire.
9: So we talked to Mary earlier, and she's an escape route pilot. So they must work similarly with you on the observation.
12: So side. Yeah, Mary, she's a very seasoned and veteran lead plane pilot, and they're down in the dirt and the smoke, and we're just sitting just above them, and when they're on the fire, we're working for them. We're helping them with deconfliction. We're operating a lot of the radios, making sure that they can do their job, leading in the big super tankers and the water bombers, and just giving them a little bit of backup when they're busy down low.
9: So your aero commander's right over here. Is it loaded up with equipment? You have support staff that rides with you in the back?
12: Yeah, we have maintenance personnel that follow the aircraft around with a maintenance trailer to all the different fire bases, wherever the big fires may be. We currently have three VHF radios and three FM radios in the aircraft, so a total of six radios. So it gets fairly busy in the cockpit, and there's a lot of radio traffic going on.
9: So that's managed by the pilots, not by a crew in the back?
12: The pilot gets one radio, and the ATGS gets the other radios there. But the pilot will back up, take notes, say standby over the radio if something's got going on. But, the pilot's basically dealing with anything air-to-air and air traffic control. Flying the aircraft around, their primary mission as the pilot is to negotiate flying into terrain. So you're not flying into terrain. You're putting the air attack over the top of the fire so they have the best vantage point and visibility so they can see where the drops are going. They can see what the fire's doing, the fire behavior, make recommendations, and just basically deconflict any issues that may arise.
9: Yeah. So sounds like you're one of the busiest guys on the scene.
12: It gets pretty busy. It does get busy. There's if you looked on the inside of the window of that cockpit, we have a dry erase pen, and they're writing all the tankers that are inbound, outbound, frequencies. So the whole inside of that board looks like an engineer's, table right there, with all different notes and everything like that. So the air attack and the pilot, the pilot's a little less busy than the air attack is. But
9: so air attack is the ATSG. What does that
12: ATGS
9: stand for?
12: And they're sitting on the in the right seat, and they're looking through the bubble window over the top. And for all the vets out there, it's a lot similar to a forward air controller.
9: Oh, okay.
12: In many regards.
9: Ah, and what does an acronym stand for? ATGS.
12: Air Tech Group Supervisor.
9: Gotcha. Okay. Air Tech Group Supervisor. So he's a busy guy. And we have a couple minutes left. I want to talk about life out there, because I think a lot of people who think about this career, or we talked about that movie Always before, see that lifestyle. It's kind of a different lifestyle. You're out in the woods. You're away from your families. Is it a big brotherhood? Is it a big family out there when you're fighting a fire?
12: It is. There's a lot of camaraderie. I came from the military and flying as an aerial firefighter, wildland firefighter, that camaraderie is very similar. You know, you're out there. It doesn't matter who you're working for or who you're flying for. When you're on the fire, you're all flying as a team. And at the end of the day, you know, you're all talking about how the day went, and you see people, and you know, you just have a lot of camaraderie there. You know, you're doing a mission that's pretty critical. There's a lot of houses and structures and wildlife and resources and livestock. Their lives are in danger when you got wildfire coming through. So, well, to be able to be a part of protecting that, you know, you can put your head on the pillow at the end of the day and hope that you did some good.
9: Yeah, well, and let's not forget that some of the people who are in the most danger are the guys on the ground there fighting
12: the
9: fire.
12: Oh, absolutely. We're not there to fight everything from the air. We're there to support the guys on the ground.
9: Yeah.
12: And the individual or gals on the ground. There's a lot of female firefighters out
9: sure.
12: there as well.
9: You
12: know, and when they're in a critical situation, you got to be Johnny on the spot. You got to be able to tell them when the threat's coming. You got to be able to make sure that they have the resources available for when it does hit the fan.

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2: 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And the Viking airplane, is it going to be here the rest of the weekend?
3: 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Yeah, we're flying today in about an hour and 20 minutes, and then we're flying tomorrow as well.
2: All right. Well, we better get out of your hair. Jaymon G on the fly. We are here under the Viking that's going to pull out here soon and go flying. And everyone check out the air show today. And enjoy the rest of the Friday. We'll be out at the seaplane base tomorrow as usual for our Saturday afternoon show at 1 o'clock. Come join us out at Sea Base. Jaymon G on the fly. 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
6: And Paul Pratnicker.
5: And today we have Omer and Tomer. Did I get those correct?
6: Ori and Tomer.
5: sorry. From Skywatch. And
7: one out of two is okay.
5: One out of two is okay. 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It's a good batting average, I hear. 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
6: Really?
8: So if you want to take one solo flight in a specific school, you just go online and buy insurance even by the day. In our owner portal, you can just go online and within 90 seconds get a quote online without speaking with anyone. If you want to call us, we will answer. But you can get a quote online and even buy and purchase a policy online without speaking with anyone. So if everyone want to, let's say, consider buying a new aircraft and they want to know how much it's going to be for insurance, are they eligible or not, they just go to www.skywatch.ai and get a quote.
6: I'll start with a tough question.
7: We like those.
6: Okay.
8: Yeah. Oh, we will answer.
6: Here it comes. Talk to us about age, pilot age, and insurability. Is there some magic age where it's either really difficult or impossible?
8: Do you know what's the difference between a good question and an excellent question? A good question is just a good question. An excellent one is one that we have an excellent answer for.
6: Okay.
8: We developed a product together with the AOPA specifically for senior pilots. That allow pilots to buy only liability insurance and hence keep them flying even way after many other insurance companies just ignore them or overlook them. So on the Skywatch website, if you're above a certain age and we see that you won't be eligible for physical damage insurance, automatically we provide you the options to buy liability only insurance in order to keep you flying with peace of mind and when you're insured.
6: Ori, what are some of the common questions you deal with, by somebody who's, wanting, they're new into aviation, they have an aircraft, they don't know where to start. How do you help them?
7: Yeah. So again, an excellent question.
6: Thank you.
7: First of all, one of our colleagues is also doing a workshop. He did one, I think that 2 days ago. He's doing one tomorrow. Do you remember the time?
8: No.
7: But look it up, and he's doing a workshop exactly on aviation insurance 101, and he's answering tons of questions that people answered. And from year to year, we just add on based on the questions that people ask us. But to answer your question, I think that a lot of people are not familiar with what they need in terms of insurance, and what we try to provide on our online experience is put most of the information you need out there and explaining the different coverages, what's liability, what's the hull coverage, medical expenses, and those type of things. And we try to help you throughout the process in a digital way. But as Tomer said, we're more than happy to pick up the phone, or you can email us, text us, and whatnot. And one thing that I'll definitely mention is that a lot of people they ask, so how much would a quote be? Give me an estimate, roughly.
6: I'm
7: looking to buy. I'm thinking about it. I'm not sure. And they're kind of hesitant. And most people...

0: won't be able to answer that question because it really depends in so many variables, right? Your age, as you've mentioned, the hull value, how many hours you have, your total time, your make model time. It really, really depends. But my answer is just go online, you know, fill your information, do it for one aircraft. And if you're thinking about buying several and you're not sure which one you'll pick, do it for each. Do it, get a number. Why not? It's super easy and we don't mind. We love people coming in and do it then.
1: Okay, so now a real important question is, how can I personally save money here? Because I have a 172. I fly it 20 to 30 hours a year, but I just have it insured all year round because I don't know exactly when I'm going to go flying, and it's kind of would be cumbersome, I thought, to, you know, take it off insurance, put it on insurance. But you said you'd kind of do daily, weekly, monthly. How can I save money by trying to do something like that with you?
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1: Okay.
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1: Okay. So it's only for, like, renters?
2: Yes.
1: That you have the... Yes. Daily, weekly, monthly kind of stuff.
2: You still want your aircraft covered, even if you don't fly
1: right? Right. Right. Well, I was thinking maybe I could save a little money and go to like storage only insurance.
2: Yes. Yeah, by the way, there is also possible. This

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1: Most pilots, you know, don't do it.
2: Sure.
1: Just because, you know, it's like more convenient for them to have the coverage year round. And people just, you know, appreciate the ease of use. Okay. They don't want to pay much.
2: Right.
1: But for things, you know, they won't save, you know, $20, and turn on and turn off coverage.
2: Right. Yeah. And that's kind of what I assumed is, like, for me as an owner, that's probably not going to be a thing. But, you know, hey, you were talking about saving money. I'm all for that aspect.
1: Yeah. And
3: you can do that.
1: I think big savings could come in two forms. One is just, you know, shop around. So we provide a very easy, convenient way to shop around and see how much, you know, your insurance could be without, you know, calling anyone and then like feeling like uncomfortable if the quote is not what you want. And the other one is between the years, as you gather, you know, more hours, just update your hours. We proactively reach out to pilots to update their hours because it could affect their insurance premium. So
4: can
1: the more hours
4: you
1: are,
4: do that on an app or how does that work? Or
1: you
4: just
1: can
4: go
1: do it online. You can, you know,
3: get
1: text
3: an email.
1: Us.
3: Yeah. We'll get an email and a text with a link that tells you exactly what you need to do. Everything is super easy. And again, if you need any help,
4: so
3: we're here to
4: help.
3: The
4: logistics of working with you? Is it primarily online and phone, or do you have a network of agents? You know, like when I have my car insurance, I don't talk to the car insurance company. I'm talking to somebody else about it, right? Is it the same here, or is it you got a different system?
3: You can do both. Okay. You can do both. We work with some of the brokers, but the most common way is to contact
4: us
3: directly.
4: Direct.
3: Yeah.
4: Because you have all the excellent answers.
3: Yeah. We try.
2: So you said you get more hours, you can get cheaper insurance. Are there certain like marks, like once you hit 100 hours, your insurance is going to drop? Or is it prorated like every single hour helps for that?
3: I can tell you that, but then I'll have to kill you.
2: Okay.
3: It's trade secret. No, I'm just kidding. It really depends in so many variables. I'll be a fool to give you a straight answer. But yes, there are magic numbers depending on the specific aircraft. 100 sounds like a good one. 1,000 is another one. 500 sometimes.
2: Okay. And what other ways can pilots save money on insurance? Like, for example, if a private pilot gets an instrument rating, will they then have cheaper insurance overall?
3: In most cases, yes. Instrument rating helps. If you improve your certification, if you gather more hours, of course.
4: What about the WINGS program? Is that something that is important to you, the WINGS Pilot Proficiency Program? So if they go through the various phases of WINGS, does that help?
3: So, it, again,

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1: For it, I mean, but and we just don't think about it a lot. What other things should we be thinking about?
2: No, actually, that's a very good point. We actually don't want you to think about it. So you mentioned, you know, the car insurance market. Yeah. That's a very developed market right now, right? You can just go online and buy. So this is what we're trying to do for the aviation market as well, to make the process much more seamless, to make any, you know, midterm change, if you want to change something, much easier.
3: It sounds like you're really trying to educate the community about how this should work.
4: Digitizing it, yeah.
2: Exactly. And how, you know, because most of the traditional insurance companies, you know, the Progressive and Geico's of the world, they don't really look at aviation because it's a small market.
3: Sure.
2: But, you know, we don't look at markets as, you know, as dollars. We look at people. Mm-hmm. And we think that, you know, the pilots deserve the same service technology-wise that they would get for their car insurance or their home insurance. And this is what we're trying to do.
3: And where are you on the field?
2: We are in Hangar D. Mm-hmm. Worthwhile, you know, coming by, getting some stickers. We have a nice Skywatch sunblock. We've got you covered. So, yeah, give it a shot. Give it a shot.
1: All right. Well, once again, we've been joined by Omer and Ori from Skywatch Aviation Insurance, and you're listening to EAA Radio.
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1: Welcome to EAA Radio. I'm Wireless Mike.
3: I'm Paul Pradecker.
1: And joining us this segment is Captain Wendy Morse, the Vice President, the first Vice President of United. That can't be right.
6: Airline Pilot Association.
1: The Airline Pilot Association. That's not in my notes, of course. And we're here to discuss single pilot cockpits and why we don't necessarily want to do that.
6: Yeah, so it's a terrible idea is why. We have all this redundancy, and we've worked really hard to improve our aviation safety record. And things are going great, and the last thing we want to do is reverse that, right? So we're not anti-technology. We're pro-technology, but technology that enhances safety, not degrades it and puts it at risk.
1: Well, who was pushing for a single pilot cockpit?
6: Yeah, so it's the Europeans, the EASA, the European safety or FAA, the equivalent of the FAA in Europe, was pushing pretty hard for it. It's really Airbus. They've designed an aircraft that actually has a toilet in it. It's a little ridiculous. So you had a seat for the captain and the first officer, and the idea was they come up with all kinds of names, right? Extended operations, and the idea was the first officer would go, or captain, whichever was resting, would leave the cockpit after you know, in cruise after climb and return at descent, and they'd swap out, and there would be one pilot there. And oh, by the way, if they had to meet their physiological needs, there'd be a toilet right behind them, and they had a radio panel, but nobody at the controls. Just a terrible idea. Why you would ever want to introduce that risk when we have this great safety record makes no sense.
3: I can't imagine that the passenger acceptance of this idea would be very high.
6: So I think you're right at a certain demographic. Uh-huh. So for sure, the three of us, no way in 100 million years. But a younger person that maybe has grown up with computer technology and apps and all those things, they may be more likely to. They have to be educated that this is not a good idea and why. Now, what's interesting is EASA recently came out and said, had a study that said that technology doesn't exist yet and it needs further study. So that's a step in the right direction, but we have to continue to fight this because they'll take every avenue.
3: So, just to be clear, who are you fighting?
6: So really, you're fighting Airbus, right?
3: Okay. Mm-hmm.
6: But you can't have EASA approve it, because if no government will approve it, we're good. And why a government would be in bed with that, I don't know.
3: So what's the FAA's attitude?
6: And no. So they have come out with a letter. Yeah. Former Administrator Whitaker came out with a letter that said, we're not doing this. And I think most everybody we talk to, even with the new administration, is on that same page. This is a terrible idea, and we're not allowing it.
1: So I know in the United States,

0: dates if you have two pilots. Right now you have two pilots. And, you know, if you're flying at night and, you know, you can't even let one of those pilots, like, take a nap in the seat.
1: Oh, no.
0: No. That's not allowed. Is EASA on that same aspect, or do they allow naps in the seats?
1: So some of them will allow, they call it controlled rest.
0: Okay.
1: And what that really means is you're falling asleep, right?
0: Right.
1: And that is, again, not a good idea. Remember, we have at least two pilots. So if it's over eight, we have three. And if it's over 12, we have four. And that is the best benefit for all kinds of reasons. Among them is you have more people looking over your shoulder to check what you do. It's called CRM, right? We've spent a long time working on crew resource management, so we all work together and people will speak up. Because I have yet, you know, 48 years of flying, I have yet to have the perfect flight. I don't think I'm going to get it.
0: No.
1: You know, it just doesn't exist. But it's really nice to be open to, hey, you missed that. Hey, how about this? How about that?
2: Well, and the other thing you mentioned too, Wendy, which I think people lose sight of, is I love technology. It's great. I love automation. But the depth with which technology exists now also means it's harder to manage when it's not working. And I would like some help sometimes.
1: Right. Exactly right. Yeah. And there's going to be times. You can't plan for everything. And the idea that we want to take the human out of the interface, it doesn't exist, right? Because you're just moving the human to somewhere else. Who's going to program it, right? And who knows what gets programmed in there? And you can't think of everything. That's why you need people. You need pilots to make these decisions and work together.
0: And, you know, there are examples of this that I know Airbus has, you know, certain logic levels. I've never flown one of these Airbuses, but, you know, at some point in time, it goes to a logic level that goes, I give up, and you pilot need to fly airplane. There's always a level of the computer. You can't program every situation.
1: Right. Imagine the door plug with Alaska, right?
0: Sure.
1: How are you going to program that? You can't think of every scenario, which is why you need people to think. And that's where we're so well trained. As long as we're well rested and we have rules for all of that, we're prepared to make these decisions.
2: When will you declare success?
1: Probably never. I think
2: what
1: we have
2: to. What would success
1: look
2: like?
1: Well, success means we keep having what we have, right? The program that we have, what we do today. You know, we went for 16 years without an accident, a hull loss in the United States, right?
2: Yep.
1: And that's a phenomenal record. I went back. I was editing a document. I went back some time ago, about a year ago, and looked at, okay, what's the background? How often did we have accidents? We had an accident from like 1960-something all the way to 1994 every year, with a couple exceptions where we skipped a year and one exception where we skipped 2 years. But every year, it was commonplace to have an accident. We've solved for that with all of the technology we have, and we've solved for it with our crew resource management. You know, are we completely perfect? You know, we had PSA, right?
2: Yeah,
1: which
2: sure.
1: was a tragic loss.
0: Sure. Right.
1: But overall, we've done a great job.
0: Well, I would say even in that situation, there are signs that we could have improved ahead of time. We just didn't listen to them. We look at data and we make safe decisions. And as you mentioned, the data for single pilot isn't there.
1: It is not there, and it's not going to be there, and it shouldn't be there.
2: Sure.
1: Those are really the takeaways. And you're right, the data was there. For the PSA accident, we had called for helicopters not being in those corridors.
2: Yeah.
1: But you got to listen to us, right?
2: Sure.
0: Right, and that's just rely on the data. And that's why, you know, with the single pilot. Are any of the airlines, I know you mentioned Airbus is pushing for single pilot, but were any of the airlines pushing for this?
1: So not in the United States, not that I know of. So,
2: yeah.
1: I think we're smart enough to know. And the airline, you know, the executives know that, like you said, nobody's ready to get on an airplane that has no pilots on it. It's not a good idea.
0: Yeah.
2: We've been talking to Wendy Morris from the Airline Pilots Association about two pilot flight decks. When you're doing your advocacy and influencing, are you reaching out to multiple groups, agencies, or who's your main point of contact?
1: Everyone we can.
2: Okay.
1: So obviously EASA, yeah. FAA, we have a website. We work with the European Cockpit Association. We work with IFALPA, the International Federation of Airline Pilots Association, which is worldwide. pilot groups. Safety Starts With Two is our website to look at this and highlight, here's all the threats.
0: What airplane was Airbus trying to get this certified on? Is it more than one?
1: No, it's they've just got one airplane that they're developing right now.
2: So it's a concept.
1: Yes. Uh-huh. But there's a mock-up.
0: Did they try and do any test flights with this airplane? They didn't even get that far.
1: No, they didn't get that far. Right.
0: Okay. So you've been able to really kind of kill this in the cradle, so to speak.
1: So far, so good.
0: So far, so good.
1: Right. But we can't rest, right? We have to keep working at it because...

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1: Has said, done. Has did Airbus come back and said, yes, but? Are they kind of like, okay, we give up?
2: No, they're not giving up, and they haven't said done. They've said it needs further study. I wish they had said we're not approving this, but they weren't that clear or that direct. So they are still trying to pursue it with all kinds of other avenues.
1: So when you said that it needs further study, you said EASA said it needs further study, so they didn't kill it just right there.
2: Correct.
1: Yeah. So they're
2: like they should have.
1: They left the door open.
2: Yes, and we got to make sure we slam that shut.
3: That could be code for we're not going to let this happen, but they didn't want to say that.
2: Well, we would hope that, but yeah. Look, we can't rest. This is a terrible idea. Yeah. It would be a degradation of our safety record, and it's not fair to the passengers. We as ALPA are the largest non-governmental safety organization in the world, and we need to keep pushing for safety. We've improved

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1: On safety. Pilots were dying and they were being put in bad positions and being pilot pushed, and it was founded on safety. So why would we ever turn that around?
2: So you're going to continue your efforts and not give up, and you're going to come back next year and maybe have some more news for us,
1: yeah,
2: right?
1: We'll keep at it. And so far, so good, but we got to keep it

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2: We are at the Welcome Center at EAA Radio Live. We got some folks here and joining us, talking to our night air show performers. We have on stage Anil Darnell is part of Team Chaos. He drives the world's fastest jet truck. And Bob Carlton is flying the Super Salto jet sailplane. And we were talking in the break about lighting. We'll get to that in just a second. But Bob, I wanted to ask you a follow-up question. It is a sailplane, and there's two ways you fly a sailplane. Powered, obviously, to get up to altitude, or towed. And in a sailplane act, if it's unpowered, what is there such thing as an unpowered sailplane act?
3: Yeah, I started out about the first 10 years in this business. I flew without an engine, and I had someone tow me up, and I'd release and just do basically a descending act. Having the jet engine allows me a lot of latitude. I still start the show the same way. I self-launch, climb up with the jet, pull the engine to idle, and I start out as just a quiet sailplane act. Well, when I get down lower, I put in the throttle of the jet engine, and it pushes me up to the red line of the aircraft, which is 175 miles an hour, very quickly. And in fact, it's sometimes hard to stay below that number.
2: Speaking of speed, we were talking in the break about the speed of the jet truck, and talk a little bit about what it takes to go fast on the ground like that.
4: Well, we, like I said before, we've got two jet trucks. The one that I drive is an S10 Chevy replica, and it has a J34-48 Pratt & Whitney jet engine that came out of the Navy's trainer, the T2 Buckeye. Now, this was the Korean War era, and so my engine in my truck is actually 52 years old. Our government gave $1 million for this engine originally, and I'll tell you, I didn't give near that. The engine was found on eBay, and so that proves to you can buy just about anything on eBay. But anyway, the power on the engine with afterburner is about 7,000 pounds of thrust. It's all a thrust engine. There's no drive shaft, no power to the wheels. The truck goes 0 to 60 in 1.5 seconds. It goes 0 to 375 mile an hour in about a little over 6 seconds. And we're normally under power in an air show for about 1,600 feet, which is a little bit more than a quarter of a mile. The night show is a little bit different animal. We have no headlights on the truck. Basically, I've got runway lights, and that's it.
2: Sounds a lot like flying. Just keep it between the lights.
4: We'll try to keep it between the lights, and at those speeds, of course, we're running a lot faster than the airplanes are landing, and so basically, our problem with the night shows is we have tunnel vision. The lights look like they run together, and we've really got to be careful. So it's just like the airplanes. The night shows are a lot more difficult and also a lot more dangerous because for the guys, you know, they've got to. The ground is a lot harder to see up there than it is during the day, and the same thing for us. We've got other factors that we've

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1: Not have any pyro, so all of the lighting on his aircraft is strobe lights.
2: So you'd have electric lighting and also have pyrotechnic style lighting that would burn itself out after a while as well.
1: Yeah, it's basically fireworks attached to the airplane. The sort of thing when I was 5 years old, my mom would have made me go sit in my room for an hour for even thinking about. Now this is what I get paid to do: light the airplane on fire, fly upside down at night.
2: Well, I've seen it on skydivers. I don't know what's more dangerous: putting fireworks on your wings or putting on your shoes. I'm not sure which one it is. One person who did not join us is Steve Oliver, who is going to be flying his chipmunk in the night show as well. And I wanted to express a big thank you to Steve Oliver yesterday. Some of you on the grounds may have looked up, and he, of course, traced EAA in the sky. But the other thing he did is he traced the Twitter hashtag OSH12. So we were just kind of putting that out there for next year. Remember, if you're going to talk about AirVenture next year on Twitter, make sure you put that hashtag, numeral OSH12, on there. Thanks very much to Steve Oliver, because that's not the easiest thing to trace in the sky and keep it all together. And it looked great. So thanks very much to Steve Oliver, who you'll see in the Sky Dancer tonight as part of the Night Air Show, along with Neil Darnell, part of Team Chaos. It'll be a solo act tonight for Neil. He'll be in his jet truck.
3: Right.
2: And, of course, Bob Carlton will be in the Super Salto sailplane. Any other thoughts you had about flying and night air shows and performances like that?
3: Well, if you have the schedule with who all's going to be here, probably be a good idea to cover that, and also the starting time. I know I'm told that the jet truck is actually going to close the show somewhere in the 9:30 to 10 range, so it's going to be Dark 30, as we call it, at that point. And again, anyone here today, I know it's going to make a long day for everyone, but if you've never seen a night show, it's well worth it to hang around and see air show from a whole new perspective.
1: Also, a lot of the people that are working in the booths and the vendor booths, I know they can't get away during the day to see the day show. This will be a great chance for them to come out and see what's going on.
2: We do have a day and a night air show during the, and thank you very much, Neil, for bringing this paper up here, because otherwise I wouldn't be able to tell you who was in the show. But during today, Chuck Aaron and his Red Bull Liberty Parachute team, Dave Martin and the Jugendmeister, and the Misty Blues all-female skydivers, the Red Eagles, Team Rocket, with two Harman Rockets, Sean Tucker and his Pitts, Clyde Zellers and the SNJ, the Harrier, of course, you'll hear when that guy is on, and, of course, the Warbirds of America, the Spectacular, as well. And you'll see the Wall of Fire today, so you have a compare and contrast chance here, what the Wall of Fire looks like during the day. And at night, you'll have the Aeroshell team and their T-6s. Bob Carlton, of course, will be there. The Liberty Parachute team, they'll be lighting their shoes on fire and coming down at night this time. Steve Oliver and the Chipmunk, Gene Soucy and the Showcat, and he won't have a wing walker this time, and Matt Yunkin in the Twin Beach. And, of course, it wraps up with Neil Darnell in the world's fastest jet truck.

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1: The other trade associations were committed to this safe transition to an unleaded product, at the same time preserving the piston fleet and protecting, you know, general aviation.
2: We're starting to see some regulations come out about banning leaded gasoline already. A lot of our listeners may have heard about the law out in California that bans the sale starting in, I believe it's 2031. Do you believe we're at a point where we're ready to start seeing regulations setting guidance and goals for unleaded aviation gasoline, or is there more work to be done infrastructure-wise?
1: So certainly there's areas in the country, California being one of them, where they're in metropolitan areas, the leaded emissions has been a real concern. And there's been political pressure on, I'll call it speeding up the transition to an unleaded fuel in advance. Part of the FAA 2024 Reauthorization Act, what it did and has been recently reaffirmed, was providing the protection for the 100 low lead today through the end of 2030 through the grant assurance requirements that the FAA has for airports. That's a federal action that requires publicly funded airports to preserve 100 low lead until that date. And it's important to note that the 2030 date at the end, December 2030, is not a deadline. It's not a line in the sand. It's a milestone. The likelihood of us getting to the end of 2030 with a successful unleaded product or products, that's our hope. That's what our goal is. But at the end of 2030, it doesn't mean that the sale of 100 low lead necessarily goes away. It's not to be banned. The EPA endangerment finding that came out a few years back identified 100 low lead with lead as a hazardous material that had to be eliminated, but it didn't prevent the sale or the refinement or distribution of 100 low lead. The California case was an effort in California to really expedite the transition to an unleaded fuel in advance of the federal actions. And through that court action, the attorneys that really NATA represented as kind of the clearinghouse for all the members in that case, the FBOs and the distributors, their decision was to challenge that, and did so successfully with the California Environmental Health Network that sued the FBO chains by asking that. And the court's findings were in favor of the FBO and FBO or distributor network by allowing them to follow basically the federal guidelines.
2: So are you thinking that the approach for this going forward is going to be from a federal guideline standpoint, or do you see the states and FBOs kind of taking more leeway with how they go about rolling this out and setting policies?
1: So Eagle is a federal, it's a federal partnership between the FAA and industry. And it's not just the trade association. So the process that the FAA is following is twofold. There's the supplemental type certificate or STC process that would allow for a fuel producer, if you will, to create the science to go to the FAA to go through a certification process. And there are two fuels that are in that process today, GAMI and SWIFT. Then there's the PAFI program, which is a federally funded testing program of the FAA for a candidate fuel. Lyndell BP Racing is one of the candidate fuels going through the PAFI process. So we believe it's a federal process. We believe it's national priority for the protection of the national airspace system for piston fleet that it be done that way, not through municipal local changes. And again, the FAA's ruling for grant assurances requires the FAA to preserve and protect the 100 low lead through the end of 2030.
3: We are talking with Kurt Castagna, who has served as president and CEO of NATA since 2022. And we're talking about EAGLE, Eliminate Aviation Gas Lead Emissions Initiative. Kurt, you make a really good point when you say we can't have all these little, municipalities doing regulation individually. This has to stay a nationwide initiative. And I think it makes a lot of sense. And then the subtlety of the 100 low lead won't be banned. It's just that we want to make the transition. We want to have a date where this transition happens. I think that is critical because there are airplanes that need time.
1: So you're using the word transition. The F

0: FAA's response to the EPA endangerment finding, Congress, you know, mandated the FAA come up with a transition plan. Part of that plan is by taking stakeholder engagement and understanding really what the needs are for the piston fleet. So that transition plan is being drafted. It's going to be underway. I think you will see progress made in 26 and 27. I think you'll see PAFI, the PAFI testing process for the one candidate fuel. They're working through a series of aircraft and engines with the ultimate goal for a fleet-wide authorization for an unleaded candidate fuel. You'll see that progress in 26 and 27, again, with the goal that these three candidate fuels, all of them or one of them that could get ultimately to market, do so hopefully in a safe way before 2030. At that point, we will see the phase out ultimately of 100 low lead. And in part of this transition plan will also include, I'll call it the ramping up of supply and distribution, because we can't just flip a switch and overnight you're going to have a new fuel in the marketplace. So we anticipate doing this in tranches, so to speak, regionally, where we're distributing fuel to airports and locations. Certainly, part of what Eagle did last year is our visit to Alaska to understand the very complex, unique characteristics of their supply chain. And so they need a little bit more time, but they're very much relying on what happens on the lower 48.
1: Yeah, I can only imagine their concern, because they have trouble even getting avgas where it needs to be.
0: Very interesting. They take fuel deliveries twice a year, and it's barged from San Francisco. They do it via the waterways, and so it's weather, you know, so in the winter they cannot. And they have very unique supply restrictions that we don't see in the lower 48. So, again, a transition to an unleaded fuel has to be very safely done. And what's very unique about Alaska is they use a significant amount of piston aircraft to serve the interstate and the communities and small villages using piston aircraft to deliver goods and medical supplies, et cetera.
1: It's essential.
0: Correct.
1: In Alaska.
0: Perfect word.
1: That I know, because I've been up there. I've participated in some of that. But it's also essential in some of our western states.
0: Without question. I mean, essential is, you know, it's the movement of goods. It's fire suppression. It's disaster relief. You know, to be honest, it's flight training. I mean, flight training is the workforce development for the future commercial pilots in our airlines. And so having the ability to operate piston aircraft, and again, a safe transition to an unleaded product, is critical for preserving the general aviation and piston community.
2: Are there any plans to kind of educate the public, educate your pilots, from your professional pilots who are flying cargo, aerial firefighting, various flight operations, all the way to the weekend warrior who's taken out going on a $100 hamburger run, taking friends and family up, educate them on the transition, saying, we've worked on this, we know what to expect, and you can easily make this transition?
0: So the website Fly Eagle website is very informative, very dynamic. It's being, you know, in some cases, the testing results come out of the FAA, this is being published. And so that information's there. It talks a lot about frequently asked questions and how users should just plan for their own, you know, transition to an unleaded fuel. And I would also encourage users to visit the websites of GAMI and Swift and Lindell to understand what they're doing in their testing process and where they are, so that pilots can make informed decisions.
1: Informed decisions is what it's all about. There is so many rumors flying around right now about, you know, fuels maybe having more corrosive and the chemicals that are being used and things like that. And it's critical for the pilots themselves to take that time and make decisions about how they are going to adjust maybe their aircraft.
0: Excellent point. So early on here, you mentioned you know, how long it's taken. The challenge to find a drop-in replacement is not going to happen. We're not going to have a drop-in replacement. When you eliminate the lead from the fuel, you're introducing other chemicals to replace that lead. And there's two real big components in this whole process for a transition, and it's the detonation requirements that required the lead to begin with, mm-hmm. that establishes the highest octane. And then there's the materials compatibility of the fuel and how it relates to the rest of all the way from the wing of the airplane back to the refiner, the entire supply chain. And to that end, what's critical in NATA's position has been early on is the requirement for an ASTM certified fuel. There is not a fuel used in the transportation industry, boat, highway, aviation, that is not ASTM certified. And that provides for transparency in the peer review process for the users.
1: Kurt, where can people find more about Eagle?
0: So our website, I believe it's flyeagle.com, is available. And again, that's an industry partnership between FAA and the industry. And with NATA and my role with NATA, NATA.AERO, NATA.AERO, and happy to help any of the members that might listen to this and need assistance.
1: Kurt Castagna, thank you so much for taking the time to stop by EAA Radio and tell us more.
0: Thank you. It's a pleasure.
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4: And we're on the fly at Vintage today. It's a Monday, and we're always at Vintage on Mondays. And we're going to continue talking about the Mid-America Flight Museum and this awesome airplane that they brought up to show us this week.
5: Well, we have with us now Kelly Mahon. Kelly, you're the director of the museum, and on Saturdays you have a program where you'll take kids rides in different airplanes and some older kids as well. But tell us what it's like. You never know what kind of impression you're leaving on a young person after an airplane ride.
6: No, that's a very good point. Scott's been gracious enough to donate airplanes and fuel, and I'll donate my time, and we give those rides for free. And I give the same ride to everybody. It's a short ride, but we go out, we do a couple of wingovers, and we come back. And it doesn't matter if it's a 10-year-old or a 75-year-old, we give the same ride every time. The only time I've been disappointed giving a ride is when I think somebody isn't up to it and I cheat them out of the wing over. And so you talk about the kids. We want to get these kids into all of this, but we get so many opportunities to affect other people's lives as well. I had a 94-year-old grandmother, a great-grandmother, that I gave her first airplane ride to, and it was in the open cockpit New Standard. And it's just, those are just as important as the young faces. And I can't say enough about how all of us here at AirVenture need to be thinking about the kids, and that the kids today are also 24 to 30 years old, because we've got to get more people into the vintage airplanes or it's just going to die away. One of our airplanes was flown to AirVenture by a 25-year-old. His name is Elliot Block, and we've known him for a number of years, and a great pilot. You have to stick your neck out and give opportunities to these young people, or there's nobody going to be bringing these airplanes in another 10 years.
4: What kind of airplane did he bring up for you?
6: Stinson Jr.
4: Oh, so very nice.
6: 1930.
4: Oh, wow. And what an opportunity for him.
6: Yeah, and it's one of those great opportunities. Well, we look at opportunities all the time on how to bring in more people. Today I was approached about taking a Stinson Trimotor to an event to kind of boost their numbers, and I was like, you go after the right people. If you're going after the airplane, that's why you're dying. You've got to go after the right people, have the right people involved. And he started to understand that, and I was able to reach over and grab a 18-year-old girl that's part of our Travel Air program that Doug brought in as part of our restoration team. Her sister and her mother, both big parts of the restoration. And that's what you have to do. Find those right people that are just looking for the opportunity and then give them the opportunity. When we've been working on the Travel Air, Doug's let us help the last few weeks get it going. The best part is I haven't seen any pride of ownership. These people that have been working on it for 3 years, and I have to come in and grab parts that they've been working on and put them together, they aren't, you know, flinching from the fact that I'm touching their parts. They're just so excited to see it being put back together. And so that's a really unique attitude from these people. And then to see how excited these young people are to be involved with 1929 technology. And so the mother, Christine, she was doing fabric work on the tail feathers of the airplane that's here today. that's big to see that kind of involvement. The volunteers that Doug's put together and the quality of work comes from that ability to bring people in, but also the willingness to give somebody the opportunity and not being scared to screw up. We all make mistakes. That's where we learn. You've got to give somebody that opportunity.
4: Okay. This model of travel air is so rare that it was a great choice for this restoration.
5: And we are so privileged to have it here. It just flew a week ago. Kelly flew it. It's the Travel Air 6000.
7: Right. Yep.
5: Doug Smith, you restored this airplane, and the clock was ticking.
7: It was yelling hard the last few months.
4: Do you have that countdown timer
7: yeah,
4: thing on the wall?
7: Yeah, there's a big banner above us that says countdown to Oshkosh and the clock.
4: Yeah.
5: Tell us about this incredible airplane, Doug.
7: Well, it's really a special airplane. And Kelly brought it up to us 3.5 years ago, March 18th of 2018. And it still had cotton on it from 39 years ago. And we flew it several times that day.
6: Yep.
7: Yeah.
4: Wow.
7: And seven loads. And the last ride, I have four kids, and I'm still married. And
6: yep, it was me and all your family.
7: The whole family and Kelly, and we flew the last ride in the Traveler before we tore it apart. And so that was really special. And Kelly mentioned this earlier today. I got the second ride after it was back together. So got to fly the last and the second, and that's great. The Traveler that we have, it when it left the factory in 1929 from Traveler, it went to Pittsburgh Airways, and it was an airliner for them for about a year and a half. And the Depression was in full steam then, and they couldn't sustain it any longer. The airplane traded hands several times after they went out of business. It ended up with a Johnson Flying Service out in Montana. And they used the airplane for many, many years. And they had a large collection of Travelers, Ford Tri-Motors. They got into the DC-3s later and things like that. They did a lot of contract flying for the Forestry Department, doing all sorts of things. But one thing that developed out of that was smoke jumping. And, you know, when Johnsons were up flying, they would notice a fire, they would report it, but the resource that it would take to get to that fire, it was already out of hand. Somebody came up with the idea, well, why don't we drop firefighters out of the airplanes when the fires are small and try to contain it? And so they did that. They tested a little bit, and it worked. And the Traveler that we have right over here is the first airplane to drop smoke jumpers into a live fire.
4: Wow. And then where did it go?
7: So after Johnson, it ended up in a couple different places in Arkansas. That's where Scott found it, in the back of a hangar. It had been sitting there for several years and was finally able to acquire it. And Scott flew it for about 10 years before bringing it up to Ohio in 2018. And we tore the airplane apart. And, you know, you never know when you get into a project like this. Is it going to be just a recover job or not? And it was not. And we ended up replacing all the wood on the fuselage. So it's a steel tube structure with a wooden frame around it for the fabric. And so all the wood in the fuselage had to be replaced. So there's balsa wood that covers the longerons. There's balsa wood that covers the wing struts, the landing struts. There's no fiberglass on the airplane. So we replaced it with all new balsa wood.
4: Wow.
7: And we repaired landing gear and control surfaces. Just the things, the normal things that you run into when you take fabric off an airplane that's been covered for 40 years, and you find some surprises.
5: Doug, in the remaining time we have, the airplane came in, and when it came in, over the years, it gets things put on it that aren't original and so on. How do you research original on an airplane like that?
7: We have an amazing guy. His name's Larry Furrow, and he is dedicated to doing research. And he went out and visited Hank Galpin, who has a beautiful Traveler 6000, did a lot of research with Hank. But he is constantly books and internet and things like that. And you make a good point. When we got the airplane, the last time it was restored was with Johnson's Flying Service. And it was a working airplane, so they didn't care about originality or if things went back. And so when we disassembled the airplane, we took lots of pictures, measurements, and things like that, only to come to find out that it wasn't right. And we wanted to restore it the way it left the factory. So we were able to, from Hank, get drawings for the airplane, but only of the steel components. Well, there's a lot of wood in this airplane. And I have one photograph on my bulletin board back in the shop that's from March of 1929 from the Travelair factory that's in the state of the fuselages there with all the wood on it. And that's how we rebuilt the airplane.
4: That's amazing. Yeah, Hank would be a good resource.
7: Yes, you know, he is.
4: His also was a Johnson Flying.
7: Yes, it was. Yep, sure was.
4: Yeah. So, yeah. And if we could get Hank back out to Blakesburg, you'd have two of them at Blakesburg this year.
7: That's
4: which
7: right.
4: Which would be as rare as you can imagine.
7: That's absolutely, absolutely. Yeah, that's awesome. We're so glad to be here. And just a relief to be here with the airplane, and such an honor to for Ray to let us park it up here for everybody to see it. I hope everybody comes out, and all of these airplanes out here. I mean, there's such an opportunity for people.
4: It looks like it feels right at home, right where it is.
7: It kind of does, doesn't it?
4: You know, with the grass, yeah. And you know, it just it looks like it's home. Yeah. And you guys have done a remarkable. What process did you use on it?
7: So we use the AirTech process. So it has Seconite with the AirTech paint on it, and. You know, Scott mentioned our volunteers. I'm staff, and one other gentleman, Bill, is on staff. And then we have close to 60 volunteers that have joined the team as this progressed. And like Scott was saying, we have high school students all the way to a gentleman that was in his 90s. And there's a school close by. They have an aviation program. And so the high school students, when they become upperclassmen, they can come down with me and work on the airplane. It's such an opportunity for those guys who already have that little bit of a seed, a love for aviation, but to get work on a live airplane and then an airplane like that.
4: Yeah, it's fantastic. Well, you guys did a fantastic job on that airplane, just from choosing to redo that airplane and to bringing it here for everyone to enjoy at Oshkosh. I mean, obviously, well, we're breaking all kinds of records here. They're going to have a lot of eyes on this airplane this week.
7: Thank you very much.
4: So there'll be a lot of appreciation for your hard work.
7: Thank you.
4: All right. Well, Ray, guys, thanks for joining us from the Mid-America Flight Museum.
5: And, Jeff, we want to thank you and EAA Radio for visiting us every year.
4: Every Monday. We'll be here.
5: We have the most incredible airplanes. My job, I get to meet, and you do too, the most incredible people.
4: Yes.
5: You know, sometimes the people are more interesting than the airplanes.
4: Well, that often is the case, yeah.
5: And we'd invite people to stop and visit us here.
4: Without the people, we wouldn't have the planes. So.
5: That's right. And the Vintage Aircraft Association right here, Plaza.
4: All right. Thanks, Ray. We appreciate it. Thanks, guys. Jay Monchi on the flight. 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
8: We're joined by Lynn, and I don't remember your last name, so I'll just call you Lynn DAV. How's that?
9: Lynn May.
8: That should be easy to remember.
9: Okay.
8: And
9: I think it's okay. And I don't know. It's good.
8: And who is this new guest?
9: This is our new mascot, Amelia Swift, PIC, Penguin in Command.
8: Penguin in Command.
9: Come by the DAV booth. We'll take your picture with Amelia. She already met American Dog or Maradog.
8: America Puppy.
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9: Well, you see, and they're already friends.
8: They're big friends. They went out drinking last night.
9: Well, I don't know. We told her to stay in the trailer, but you know how that
8: goes. After dark, you know.
9: You never know.
8: She already got the tuxedo on.
9: I know. What are you going to do? You know, you got to go party.
8: That's right.
10: I can see there's a video coming up of this. Penguins gone wild.
8: Oh, my goodness.
9: Penguins. They're not just for breakfast anymore.
8: Oh.
10: She's hanging around us too much lately.
9: Oh,
10: no
9: kidding.
10: She's
9: yeah, you guys are scaring
10: form.
9: Me.
8: Yeah. It'll be good to get back to the real life, won't it?
9: Yeah.
8: So what's going on over there today with DAV? You guys got front row seating now.
9: You know, yesterday the Gary Sinise Lieutenant Dan Band concert was absolutely phenomenal. The crowd was awesome. The band was wonderful. It was just a great day for the DAV and for all those veterans. The returning honor flight, you know, the people that were on the stage that were interviewed, the concert, the whole thing, it was just phenomenal. What a wonderful day here at EAA, and what a wonderful day for DAV. It was just fabulous.
8: I must admit, I went to the concert, and it even made me shake my groove thing.
9: Ooh.
8: Which I didn't even remember I had one. But anyway, back on topic.
9: Well, I'll tell you, the band is really good. And Gary Sinise has such a heart for veterans. He is just one of those guys that he's not fake about it. You can tell he's very sincere. And he loves his freedom, and he knows who paid the price for it.
8: Right. He's certainly putting a lot of mileage, so you know he's sincere.
9: Absolutely.
8: So it was a fantastic concert.
9: It really was. The DAV is so proud to be here at EAA. We always have a wonderful time here meeting all the veterans. And we're going to still do some traveling. We're not finished with our season yet. So we're kind of excited about going down to the southern part of the United States, the big old state of Texas.
8: Oh, where it's nice and cool this time of year.
10: Oh, yeah. You're going to love
8: that. Yeah.
9: There's that. But, no, we'll be going down to first St. Charles, Louisiana, to Chanute International Airport for a show there. Then we'll go over to Fort Worth Alliance for that show, and then on to Houston. So you know, it should be a great time.
8: With the proper motivation, we could be enticed to go to DAV Radio.
9: Hey,
10: we'd be happy to do
9: there's
10: that.
9: There's an idea. We already have the mascot.
8: Yeah,
9: right?
10: That's right.
8: She's probably more eloquent than we are.
9: You mean you won't wear a tuxedo for us?
8: Oh, I'll wear anything you want.
9: Oh, okay.
8: But that's another subject for another time.
9: We keep getting off the point here, don't we?
8: Yeah, a little bit. You can tell it's late in the week.
10: Hey, it's Saturday. We're allowed.
8: Now, you still getting a lot of veterans coming up to you, a lot of traffic?
9: We really are. I told you about the poster that we do. We had to start a new poster because the other one was completely full. And sometimes for Oshkosh, we go the whole week. I mean, we squeeze a lot of signatures on that poster. We've had so many veterans come to see us and stop by to visit that we had to start a new one. And we are so thrilled about that. That is just, that's why we're here. You know, we want to spread that word. We want to honor those veterans. And man, oh man, it's so much fun to listen to their stories, to see them, to watch them interact with the crew and look at the B-25. And it's just such an honor and a privilege. And it's been wonderful here. I don't know what the attendance numbers are, but from our perspective, the attendance has been fabulous.
8: Do you give them like an information package to take with them?
9: We have all kinds of brochures and things. We have a special brochure that is like, and it's got like a Q&A paper. A lot of good information. Also have a pamphlet, Why Join the DAV, which a lot of folks do take. And, of course, it has the website, dav.org. It also has the toll-free number that they can call, excuse me, at any time. But we also had the national commander, also had volunteers from the local chapters from Milwaukee and from right here in Oshkosh. So lots of ways to answer questions and help veterans.
8: That sounds like so much fun. Now, has Amelia been getting her fair share of photo ops?
9: Well, she has. Amelia just joined us here at Oshkosh this year. So we're still working on that, you know. There's a good possibility Amelia Swift, PIC, Penguin in Command, will have her own Facebook page soon, and we hope a lot of folks will come by and see her and get their face on Facebook with Amelia Swift, PIC.
8: There you go. See how these things get started?
9: It's almost scary, isn't it?
8: Yep.
9: I'm just saying.
8: Has she done any photo shoots like in the cockpit of the B-25?
9: She's been in the cockpit of the B-25. She's been on the wing. Oh, my gosh. She's been in the engine.
8: Oh.
9: Doing maintenance for us.
8: Wow.
9: She's really handy. She can't fly, but we get her up on the wing, and it just makes her feel like she can fly. So it's very exciting.
10: Wait a minute. I feel a Penguin pinup calendar coming.
8: Oh, my goodness.
9: Well, I don't know. She's a little shy. You know, she's new, but we might have to work on that. Would you pose with her?
10: Absolutely.
9: Well, hey, then that what month would that be?
10: Oh, it'd be February, because that's when my birthday is.
9: Ah.
10: Yep, you'd have Amelia Swift.
9: With a heart.
10: You'd have Amelia Swift and a fat, grumpy old man.
9: Oh, I thought it was going to be you.
10: It is.
8: I'll take January.
10: Yeah, July-uary.
9: July-uary? Oh, my
8: That's
9: goodness.
8: That's not in the calendar, so okay. See, I'm safe.
9: Okay. Well, you know, the DAV flight team, we really like to have fun. We always said, you know, this is what we do, but we go out and we enjoy ourselves. We have a good time. We interact with the veterans, and really everybody that stops by to see us, we want them to enjoy that visit as well. Pick up some stickers, you know, register to win the model. Just talk to some of the other veterans that are there. Talk to us. It's just a good time. It's a lot of fun. And as we travel around the country, there are just wonderful people everywhere, and we're just so honored and to be able to serve them. It's just wonderful. And now that we have Amelia, it'll be even more fun.
8: It will be. She's a party animal, I can tell.
9: She always dresses the part, see?
8: Yeah, yes, she does. Sure.
9: Yes. Yes. Well, we appreciate you guys getting us on the air again and, you know, getting the word out about the DAV. If there's a veteran out there listening to us right now that needs help, doesn't know where to turn for help, or maybe they're just really having some problems and think maybe nobody's out there for them, we're there. All you have to do is call us. All you have to do is go to DAV.org and get a local number. You know, if you're a veteran out there that's hurting in any way, disabled or not disabled, the DAV is there to help you. Our mission is fulfilling our promises to the men and women who served, and we live that mission all the time. Not just when we're at air shows, but all the time. So that's what we want to get the word out.
10: It's
9: about.
10: A good word.
9: And, well, yes, and you guys help us. We appreciate it so much.
10: We appreciate everything the DAV does, and more importantly, we do appreciate everything that the veterans are doing, both past and present veterans. That's very important right now, what they're doing.
9: Amen. I'm with you.
10: As far as I'm concerned, we just can't thank them enough.
8: That's right. We're here because they're there.
10: That's right.
9: Absolutely. Some all gave some gave all, and you know, the DAV is dedicated to make their lives better in any way we can.
10: And I'm sure that
8: so they could like win a dream date with Amelia.
9: You know? Hey, how much more fun could it be? Get your picture taken with Amelia, PIC.
8: There you go. Wait a minute. There'll be a new reality show, Amelia PIC.
10: Yeah, there you go. Is that like Magnum PI?
8: Maybe.
9: Kind of. I don't know. You think Larry Kelly would feel a little bit challenged here by Amelia?
8: I don't know.
9: No.
8: She's very steadfast. I've noticed this.
10: As long as Amelia is not flying Larry's airplane, I think it'll be cool.
9: Well, she's been in the cockpit, right? So.
8: Oh,
10: all right.
8: Boy.
10: Well, she can have the right seat.
8: Well, I want to thank you for joining us. It's always fun having you guys over here. And again, where are you on the field today?
9: Today we are in the Phillips 66 Plaza. And tomorrow we'll be back in Warbird Alley.
8: Very good.
9: So stop by there and see us today. Like I say, registered with the model. If you're a veteran, come by and sign the poster, pick up some stickers, and let us say thank you for what you've done for our country.
8: That's wonderful. Thank you for joining us, Lynn.
9: Thank you.
8: And
9: hey.
8: Amelia, thank you.
10: Yeah, we look
8: forward. She's a penguin of many words.
10: We look forward to working with you again next year. We're bugging out early tomorrow morning, so you won't have us around to abuse you anymore.
9: Aww. Well, safe travels wherever you're headed to, and like I say, can't thank you enough for all you do to help us spread the word for the DAV.
10: Oh, we appreciate that.
8: This is Digital Dave.
10: And I'm Fast Eddie.
8: And go ahead.
10: All right, you're listening to EAA Radio.
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4: And here we are at Women Venture today, a fine Wednesday at Oshkosh EAA Air Venture. 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Welcome, Tracy.

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1: A side story.
2: Well, so first of all, what would encourage you to do such a thing? Like, what was your inspiration, your drive?
1: The inspiration to fly, well, funny enough, it was during a holiday back in Canada when I was 16 with my twin sister. So we'd already relocated back to the north of England. And I'd seen a sign at the side of the road advertising an introductory flight for $15. So I ended up just, that was my first taste of flying. And it wasn't until I was in my early 20s and then living in New Zealand that suddenly it became possible. I mean, in England during the early 1980s, women could not join the air cadets, they couldn't join the air force, so there was no obvious way into aviation. So I came at it really from a rather oblique angle. But New Zealand, I did all my early flying in New Zealand, waitress my way through a private and commercial license. But my interest was really flying old aeroplanes. So those magnificent men in their flying machines, we watched it every Christmas, and I think that's why I just had, that's all I wanted to fly, open cockpit, stick and rudder.
2: So are you the only pilot in your family?
1: Or yes.
2: You are?
1: Yes.
2: So it was literally that movie that sparked the fire.
1: Absolutely. I think I just, yeah, the whole wow. romantic adventure of those early flying machines. And, of course, you know, the wonderful old films. But, yeah, the great Waldo Pepper, you know.
2: Great movie, yeah.
1: That was it. So although I did a private and a commercial license and I worked as an instructor and in aerial photography for several years, it was really the old aeroplanes helping to organize air shows, display flying, formation flying. But very early on, I got my tail dragger rating. So, you know, yeah. And basically the dream was this Boeing Stearman. I mean, I was always obsessed with Stearman's, the iconic aeroplane of the 1930s, basic trainer in World War II. Boeing made tens of thousands of these aeroplanes. But of course, this was the great barnstormer as well in the interwar period. They were used for crop dusting. So I just think they're the best looking aeroplanes ever. And I have this one restored in 2012 to do the first of my expeditions, which was following, it was a flight up Africa. I shipped the aeroplane from Europe to Cape Town. And I followed the route of Lady Mary Heath. She was the first person to fly solo from Cape Town to England in 1928, so a year after Lindbergh flew the Atlantic. And suddenly there was this global craze about aviation. It represented, you know, this whole new era, new technology, this great advance in humankind, and everybody was absolutely mad about aviation. So the women kind of stepped into the frame. Mary Heath was one of the first of the great female pioneers. So she flew Africa in 1928. So I did Cape Town to England in 2013. In 2015, I headed off England to Australia following Amy Johnson's flight. So Amy was a bit like the American Amelia Earhart. And she was the first person to fly solo, the first woman to fly solo from England to Australia in 1930.
2: What kind of airplane did she use?
1: She was flying in a Gypsy Moth.
2: Oh, my.
1: A Gypsy Moth. So I'm just
2: challenging.
1: Flying it. Yeah, absolutely. Absolutely.
2: I mean, a Stearman is a modern compared to a Gypsy Moth. You know,
1: it's a little bit stronger. It's a bit more robust. It's American, so it's got a 9-cylinder radial engine.
2: And a good one at that.
1: Well, a very good engine. I've had a slightly bigger one put on my airplane. It's a Lycoming 680. It's a 300-horsepower engine, and I've got 6 hours of fuel in the top wing.
2: Oh, yeah.
1: And the airplane is actually parked in front of the Boeing Plaza.
2: Okay.
1: Right from the get-go, Boeing came on board and was my first sponsor with these expeditions.
2: No kidding. That's fantastic.
1: Well, they were just tremendous and very forward-thinking and very, very encouraging, because it's the hardest thing is to actually get the financial underpinning to do these sorts of expeditions. It's hugely expensive. But we were also trying to build a global outreach campaign around women in aviation. So using this wonderful example in history, you know, these inspiring women. I mean, I wasn't trying to duplicate what they did. You simply can't do that in this modern age. But to take an aeroplane like a Stearman in the post-9/11 world, you know, it's also highly bureaucratic, flying through some very difficult political regimes. The air traffic control is very difficult. But it was wonderful. The flying was out of this world. And again, to work with Boeing was just a wonderful honor.
2: Yeah, that is

0: it's well, you can understand why they would want to be involved, right? I mean, their name is on the airplane. But other than that, that's great to have that support. Yeah. So this, you did three expeditions. The first, and say, what was the third expedition?
1: Well, the third was I shipped the airplane from Sydney to Seattle. So, you know, did it a grand launch to fly across America from Boeing Field in Seattle. Came all the way down the Western Seaboard to Los Angeles, and then headed off, you know, due east, you know, to fly the great historic airmail route. I was really fascinated by the early airmail pilots in America. This is one of the first airmail services in the world. And again, it started in 1919. And the risks that these young pilots took, I mean, the fatality rate was shocking. They called it the suicide club.
0: Yeah,
1: of the first 40 pilots, something like 30 of them were killed doing it. So it was an incredibly perilous undertaking, but they were, so that was what I was trying to fly. And sure enough, I landed at Winslow, Arizona after one of the best days flying of my life through the Grand Canyon, Monument Valley, Lake Powell. And I had a partial engine failure shortly after takeoff from Winslow. So I had a blocked carburetor in the airplane.
0: Oh.
1: And it just lost power enough to stop it flying at that density altitude. I mean, Winslow is hot, high desert. But I ended up just flying it into the ground, basically, and it somersaulted. So wrecked the aeroplane. I was absolutely fine. I had one of the crew with me. They were filming overhead. But it absolutely fine. But I had the wreck airlifted back to Europe, rebuilt within 3 months in time for Boeing centenary at the Farnborough Air Show in Britain. And then I brought the airplane back to America the following year and reflew America. So it's back now. I've ended up getting 3 years of sponsorship with the Cy Robin Foundation.
0: Oh, yeah.
1: And Cy Robin, of course, has been a wonderful donor behind the EAA and Air Venture.
0: Yes.
1: And many of the museums in America, the Museum of Flight, the Pearl Harbor Aviation Museum. So they actually said to me, you know, we'd love to support you. Bring the airplane back, you know, come and work in legacy outreach and support what they've done. So, you know, it's just wonderful to have the airplane here at Oshkosh. And I'm very grateful to them. It's the opportunity of a lifetime.
0: Yeah, well, it's wonderful that you're here and able to show your airplane to the community, because where else will you get this kind of an aviation crowd, right? So what do you do for a living when you're not doing all these adventures?
1: Well, this has really consumed my life for the last 10 years, I have to say. So trying to get established in America, I've now applied for a green card, so my plan is to stay here. This is quite simply the best flying country in the world. It is the opportunity, the energy, the talent. I've been involved in warbirds really all of my flying career in a way. And to be now part of this community here is the culmination of 40 years of flying. So I'm just thrilled to be in America, and I'm just trying to stay, I think, is the great challenge now.
0: Well, we're thrilled to have you. And you certainly have something to offer. So, you know, there's that. So what's in the forward view? What is your next aspiration?
1: Well, I'd love to try and fly the Americas. I'd like to take the airplane down to South America and do Cape Horn to Alaska. That's a huge logistical exercise. For the time being, I'm really just trying to consolidate on some of the outreach work that I'm doing with the Cy Robin Foundation and the museums. But, you know, to be at Oshkosh, I've got my book here. I published a book 2 years ago, so I hope to be doing a signing with Tammy Jo Schultz, who's become a wonderful friend. So we're going to be doing a book signing together tomorrow afternoon, I think 2 o'clock here at, is that here at Women Venture?
0: I'm not sure, but
1: well, anyway, it's the author's signing, the book signing, and then I'm going to be doing a talk at 12:30, also here at Women Venture on Saturday. But, you know, anybody, come and see me at the aeroplane. I think that's the key. Come and see the aeroplane. It's in British Racing Green. Although it's an American aeroplane, this was a British expedition.
0: Yes. Well.
1: So the aeroplane looks, it's got the Union Jack on the side, and it's but it's a Boeing beauty.
0: Oh, that's awesome. Wow, Tracy, what a history. What an adventure. I mean, this is something people just dream about. Most people can't pull it off. And you've managed to do it with help, of course, but well, it takes a lot to bring all that help together and to put together a sophisticated expedition, not to mention three. Well, and sooner before, so.
1: I have to say, it was probably 25 years in the gestation, you know, because, again, once again, it was the film Out of Africa that inspired me to fly Africa. I just wanted to do an open cockpit flight, have that experience over the Rift Valley, flying over the flamingos in an open cockpit biplane. So that was a dream come true. But it was it wouldn't have been possible without fantastic sponsorship. Again, Boeing facilitated this across the world through some very difficult regimes, through Israel, through Saudi Arabia, through India, Pakistan. So it was this was unique what we were doing with this aeroplane.
0: Yeah, that's crazy. Wow. Well, Tracy, thank you for joining us on EA Radio today and telling us a little bit about your story. It's been a pleasure.
1: Well, Jeff, thank you. And it's a great pleasure to be at Oshkosh. Thank you.
0: Tracy Curtis Taylor, go see her beautiful Boeing Sturman over Boeing Plaza. And Jay Monchi, we're on the fly at Women Venture, and we have plenty more to talk about, so don't go away. 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
3: This is Digital Dave.
4: And I'm Fast Eddie.
3: We got you on that one, Slider.
4: Yeah.
3: And joining us is Mr. Barnaby Wayne fan, perennial aviation mogul. Anyway.
5: I don't know about mogul. You know, character, all.
3: All right. How about model?
5: I'll cop to that, I guess.
3: Okay. Listen, we were talking before we came in. For those of you who don't remember, Barnaby Wayne fan built the Facet Mobile.
4: The Facet Mobile.
3: Gosh, I guess almost 20 years ago now.
5: Well,
3: anyway,
5: you know, just to make us all feel old.
3: Old, yeah.
5: This year is the 25th anniversary of when we had 7 Whiskey Delta here in front of the Brown Arch. It was 1994. So
3: wow.
5: We're 25 years on, and the work continues.
3: And for anybody that doesn't know what the Facet Mobile is, it was kind of a poor man's F-117.
4: I can't visualize that in my mind. I keep thinking of the Dyke Delta.
5: Well, you know, the Dyke was a considerable inspiration to me. I mean, it's the 50th anniversary of the Dyke Delta, and, you know, 555 Alpha, which is John's original airplane, has now been donated to the EAA Museum.
3: Okay.
5: And so, I mean, there's 5 Dyke Deltas on the field, but, you know, that airplane was part of what set me on my path in life, because I saw a picture of it on the cover of Sport Aviation when I was maybe 11 or 12 years old and just went, oh, that's too cool. And, you know, of course, it took a long time to learn why it worked so
3: right.
5: well.
3: But apparently you got it wrong, because yours is nothing but, like, slab sides and square corners.
5: Come on, man. I did not get it wrong. Any airplane that can make it all the way from California to Oshkosh behind a Rotax 503 at an average of almost 80 knots can't be too wrong.
3: That's true. But didn't you say that during model testing, you found out it flew better inverted?
5: Well, no. The early models were actually more recreational RC models, and they were flat-topped. And at that point, I wasn't thinking of making them manned airplanes.
3: Oh.
5: And then one day I discovered that one of my flat top models actually flew better inverted. And I went, holy cow, if I put windows in the sides of that thing, I got something. And that's literally the beginning of the thought process that led to the Facet Mobile. And then, of course, you know,
3: the rest is history.
5: Many, many hours of real engineering and building and all of that. And here we are. You know, but the airplane flew really well. And, you know, I always wanted to do a second generation or third generation two-place airplane.
3: Okay.
5: And, you know, we had this interesting side light, which I think we've talked about in the past, but I had a two-place designed up that I was going to build in the mid-90s. Life intervened in some respects, and that airplane never got built. But the design of it got used for a high-altitude UAV to bring payloads back from balloons.
3: Wow.
5: And it's called the high-altitude shuttle system. It's actually still operational with NASA. It's about a 6-foot version of what I called FMX-5, which was going to be a super facet mobile. And we've had those things over 100,000 feet.
3: Oh, my goodness.
5: And, you know, they glide to bring the payloads back. And we even had two of them go supersonic when the control system malfunctioned.
3: And they stayed together.
5: Yeah, both of them did.
4: Unbelievable.
3: Wow.
5: I mean, we had one that did an uncommanded split S from
3: nice.
5: 100,000 feet. At 85K, it was going straight down at almost Mach 1.1. And then somewhere around 75,000 feet, the elevons got a bite on the air, and the airplane did like this 8G emergency bat turn.
3: Oh, my goodness.
5: And then it just settled down at 50 knots and glided home.
3: Wow. That's extreme testing.
4: That's quite an adventure.
5: Yeah, so, well, it's kind of a thing. I designed the thing to cruise at, you know, 6,000 feet at 120 knots, and here I am going straight down, well, not me, but the airplane, you know, at 85,000 feet supersonic, but it worked.
3: Definitely not tube and fabric.
4: I was going to say, there was some colorful language used that day.
3: So what, you get a phone call from NASA and they say, hey, we'd like this blah, blah, blah, and you said, You know, that's really funny. I just happen to have exactly what you're looking for.
5: Almost. That's not quite what happened, but it's very close. I got a phone call from a friend of mine who actually works at Aurora Flight Systems, and I've known, you know, a long history back to his professor, was once my office mate. And he called and said, hey, I'm talking to these guys at Near Space Corporation and Tillamook. They're the guys who do the high-altitude balloons. And they've got a problem. And I showed them a model of the Facet Mobile, and they think a configuration something like that might work for them. What you got? And then,
3: oh my goodness!
5: Tim Lockenmeyer is the gentleman who's the president of Nearspace. Called me, and I said, "Well, here's what I've got. I've got this other design. I've got some wind tunnel data." And he said, "Cool, let's do it." And you know, the rest is history.
3: Wow! But now NASA owns the design, so you can't build it.
5: Well, no. I mean, Tim's company owns the design of the UAV. I was well paid for it. As a matter of fact, you know what? Ironically enough, what I used the money that I got paid for the small scale super facet mobile to buy a Cessna 150. So maybe I was setting things back, but it got me in the air and it's the airplane my daughter learned how to fly in and
3: cool
5: all of that. Now, so you know,
3: you were talking about the wind tunnel testing on the next generation facet mobile.
5: Yeah, you keep learning, and FMX5 was a very good design, but I said, okay, I want to tune it up because, you know, between when we did Facet Mobile and now the light sport rules came along, and I said, okay, I want to do a light sport version of this airplane. So I've designed up a new configuration, and we've tested it both as a 4-foot span RC model, which we're flying with a full autopilot and data logging.
3: Autonomous?
5: Well, not autonomous. It can fly autonomous. We're using the autopilot as a data logger.
3: Okay.
5: And then because I've been working with Cal Poly Pomona University for 25 years, a group of students wanted to do a wind tunnel test of it as a senior project. And it's really cool. You know, these are good kids. I mean, you know, I hope my company hires all of them, frankly. But they 3D printed the model, 18-inch span, fully 3D printed model with metal backbone. And it was interesting watching them learn machine shop practice and discovering that you can't drill a square hole and things like that while building the balance adapter. But we got in the tunnel, and the results look beautiful. I mean, you know, it's the kind of thing where this airplane is just grabbing me by the scruff of the neck and say, build me before you're too old.
3: Right.
5: You know, so, but, you know, you got to love it working with really motivated young people because they, we did our first day of testing. And I told them at the end of the day, okay, guys, look, you've satisfied all the academic requirements for your senior project, but we're not to the end of the matrix yet, and I'd really like to look at this and that. And all five of them said, we'll see you tomorrow at 8 o'clock. And on their own time, on their winter break, we ran two more 12-hour days. And then at the end, they wrote me a 400-page final report for their senior project.
3: Wow.
5: And the data are beautiful. And actually, one of those students has put another group together and wants to go back in the tunnel and learn even more. And you got to love it.
3: Well, then you got to get the supersonic version.
5: That's maybe FMX-8. This is FMX-7. But there's lots of little jet engines out there.
3: That's right.
5: A jet engine super facet mobile could be fun.
4: One thing that you should know is that Dave and I have been drilling square holes for years.
5: Yeah, but, you know, he was trying to drill a square hole on purpose.
3: Right. Okay. And whenever we drill a square hole, it's always just a little bit off.
5: Yeah. Oh, yeah.
3: You still
5: have
3: to file it.
5: Yeah, well, as soon as you can find a way to get that thread on the square bolt,
3: we're
5: good to go, right?
3: Exactly. That's one of those self-locking bolts.
5: Yeah. Yes, indeed.
3: So what else you been doing? I mean, okay, you got the design. You did the wind tunnel. When are we starting construction here?
5: Okay. I've been, you know how EAA now has SolidWorks as a benefit. So I've sharpened up my somewhat rusty solid modeling skills. I've got SolidWorks going. We've done, built a full SolidWorks model of the it's going to be another tube and fabric airplane. And that's that will work well, but the real reason I'm going tube and fabric is because I'm sticking with what I have the engineering skills to design.
3: Right.
5: I think the shape would do really well as a composite airplane, but I'm not a good enough composites engineer to really get it down to the weight I want safely. So I'm sticking with what I know, which is tube and fabric, which I've built two airplanes already and, you know, helped a lot of others. But what I want to do this time around is follow the lead of what the guys in Oregon did who were building the replica facet mobile. And what they did was fully model the structure in SolidWorks and then cut all the parts NC.
3: Right.
5: Mm-hmm. Including gussets with Clico holes. When they put that airplane together, the first hull for the FMX4 replica, they didn't need any fixturing.
3: Wow.
5: It was so clean and so true
3: that
5: they Clicoed it up and it was dead nuts straight, and they just put it on a couple of level saw horses and started driving rivets. And, I'd much rather do that than start with a band sonophile again.
3: Exactly.
5: And the other great advantage of that, of course, is once you do that, you've got something repeatable. When you want to build ship two, you can just cut another kit.
3: Right.
5: So
3: right.
5: That's what I'm working on right now. You know, the current state of the CAD model is 3D schematic, basically. And we've done some good stress analysis. Now I'm sizing the tubes properly. So I'm spending my evenings doing the real thing, getting the CAD model that we can make the cut file from.
3: Okay. What engine are you looking at using?
5: I'm baselining an 0200 or maybe an 0235, somewhere around that, you know, 100 to 125, 130 horsepower range. Various people are urging me to use other more well-known recent engines.
3: Yeah.
5: You know, maybe it's because I'm an old 150 driver, but the idea of having a good, solid, old, reliable 0200 in front of it appeals to me. But we'll see. I mean, you know, I've had some offers of help on the project, and, you know, when we get to the point where we've got a firewall that needs something in front of it, that's the time to see who's got what for how much money, you know, typical
3: exactly.
5: home builder thing. And, you know, it'll take a wide variety of engines.
3: I don't know. I heard you have a 150 that's not doing anything.
5: Oh, no. I have a 150 that actually flies.
3: Oh, good.
5: And, you know, having an airplane that actually flies while you are building the airplane you're going to fly is a good way of staying motivated. It may slow down building a little bit, but having an airplane that actually flies is a good thing. You know, it's funny, years ago, this is my second 150, and my first 150, after I bought it, we're flying it for a little while, my oldest daughter was looking at me and saying, "Dad, you know, you're leaving it alone. Why aren't you modifying this airplane? Why aren't you trying to, you know, cut the drag and all of that? You always do that." And of course, part of the reason is it's a certified airplane, but, you
3: right.
5: know, but what I told her is, no, I bought this one to fly. I want this one ready every morning when I want to go fly. It's there. You know, I bought it as a 150. It does what 150s do. I don't expect it to do anything else. And in the meantime, we'll go build all the other stuff. And, you know, then, you know, when we've got that going, we can send the 150 off to a new home.
3: There you go. Pennsylvania's not that far from California.
4: That's right. We'll even come
5: and
4: pick it up.
5: You know, you got to remember, my oldest daughter's got dibs on the airplane
3: after me.
5: Oh, no.
3: Come on.
5: Got to take care of it. Hey, look, Dave, I raised my kids right. They want to fly.
3: Well, that's a good thing.
5: Okay, so, you know, if I've got an airplane that can help that, we'll roll
3: with
5: it.
3: And besides, you're going to need a pilot anyway.
5: If fate is kind, not for too many years.
3: Good.
5: But I've already extracted a promise that, you know, you're going to, if you have to use a lift to get me in the airplane, you're going to bring me to Oshkosh.
3: There
5: so.
3: You go. All right, Barnaby, as always, it's fantastic talking with you.
4: Definitely.
3: And hope we have great success, and hopefully that airplane shows up on the flight line next year.
5: Well, I don't know about next year, but, you know.
3: We'll
4: soon.
3: See.
5: Well, you know, the problem is I don't have that optimism that you have when you've never done it before. I know it's going to take a couple of years.
3: Right.
5: But I'm also aware of the fact that I'm getting to the age where I'm starting to run out of runway, so I better get in gear and get it done.
3: Yep. All right. Thanks again, Barnaby. This is Digital Dave.
4: And I'm Fast Eddie. And this is EAA Radio.
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1: Exactly.
2: You have a library sale. You actually have more books than you want or need.
1: That is correct. We do. In, of course, duplication is a standard procedure in a library, and through donations, we always get duplicates. So we keep the best copy from the donation for the collection, and then anything that is duplicate to the collection, we put out for sale, which we do our biggest business, of course, right now during AirVenture, and the sale is going very well. But there is a good selection left. Don't miss it. We still have some very nice pieces, nice books, and some manuals. Got some great old sectional maps.
2: I bought one of those last year.
1: Did you?
2: Oh, I love the colors. They just look cool.
1: Right, they do. They do. And they're great, you know, to decorate your hangar. And, yep. You know, of course, you could wallpaper a room if you bought enough of them, I guess.
2: Well, yeah. Works for me. I don't think my wife would agree, but...
3: The other interesting thing you can do with them is you can take that sectional chart and compare it to a new one and see how much things have changed over
1: Absolutely.
3: The years.
1: Yeah, and folks do. They come in, they're looking for their home area, you know, so that they can have one of the old sectionals from the area where they normally fly in, and then they like to look, compare it to the current sectionals and that.
2: Do you get a good rotation of sectionals? Are you always getting old sectionals done?
1: No, not always. And the ones we've collected over the years, when I speak of old, I'm talking generally the 40s and the 50s.
3: That's not bad.
1: Not so bad. Not at old in, you know, in library terms, it's really not old, but for a sectional
2: right.
1: map.
2: Yeah, that's incredible.
1: Yeah, that's pretty old, and those are the ones folks like. The later ones, we, you know, from the 60s, 70s, 80s, and that, we don't much hang on to those if they're in a donation and that. We may keep a smattering of them, but, you know, you just can't keep every sectional from...
3: Right. Oh, no, yeah. You wouldn't have any room for the museum.
1: No, we wouldn't, you know. So.
2: But, boy, the bathrooms would look good.
1: Would, you know? Sectional wallpaper. Bathrooms.
2: I think that's an idea.
1: There
2: time
1: you go.
2: Come.
3: You know, you could also sell that as Christmas gift wrapping.
2: That's right.
1: Exactly.
2: Book covers.
1: Yeah. You bet. Book covers. Whatever, you know, and there's a clue what you can do with your old sectionals.
2: That's right. Recycle, reuse.
1: Recycle, reuse.
2: All right, Sue, well, thanks for joining us. Where is the library sale at?
1: Library sale is in the museum on the lower level every day, Monday, well, we're past Monday anyway, 8 a.m. to 6 p.m., except, of course, tomorrow the museum closes at 3, so the library will be closing at 3 as well. But other than that, we're there from 8 till 6 every day, including the weekend.
2: All right, sounds good.
1: Thank you, gentlemen.
2: We're going to take a quick break. This is Digital Dave.
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5: It is called The Morning Pre-Flight. 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I'm Tommy.
6: I'm Jim.
5: And it's 7:33 on day 3.
6: And we don't have to just sit here and prattle on for 15 minutes.
5: Thank God. Josh Bixler of Flight Test has come to save us. Good morning, Josh.
7: Good morning, friends. How are you?
5: Good. Good to see you again.
7: Oh, thanks for having me.
5: Oh, absolutely.
6: So you've got a day into the grounds already. And you know, you guys, you know, we try and capture... a lot of AirVenture and package it up for people to be able to, you know, do and see later.
7: Yeah.
6: You have your own purposes, but I think at the end of the day, you wind up capturing a lot of what's happening here and putting that out for your viewers and members and consumers.
7: It's a real blessing. You get to actually take it in as a family and enjoy the event, but then also you got to bring a piece home with you to mm-hmm. share with other people. And last night, I saw something I'd never seen before. They had the Waco, I believe, with the jetpack, and
6: yes.
7: then the Yak, the twin Yak
6: the
7: with the jet.
6: Twin Yak.
7: If there's anything, so cool. anything in the spirit of Flight Test, it's when a you know Yak and a Waco with jets on them scramble it up. And what I was just roaring, laughing. those guys had to have a smile bigger than their engines.
6: Oh yeah. You know, overpowering aircraft is a long tradition with the AA.
5: Yeah, the one we keep talking about lately is Scrappy, the Cub.
7: Yes.
5: With the 600 horsepower uh-huh. motor on it. Yeah.
7: I believe didn't he just start out like I'm going to take a bunch of scrap parts and make a Cub, and in typical mm-hmm. Mike Patey fashion, man, he doesn't stop there.
5: Just crazy. So, yeah. I love the mounts for the motorcycles under the wing too
7: yeah.
5: that he has. That's
6: because why not?
5: Bonkers.
7: Why not?
5: Yeah, but you're right. It absolutely sounds like something Flight Test would try to do. So.

0: Just like watching this, making episode ideas. Okay, that's getting turned into foam board.
1: Well, I've done that with the tiny trainer. I put two CPACs on a wing and tore the wing off.
0: Yeah.
1: So.
0: But you made a memory.
1: Exactly.
0: That's the important thing.
1: Exactly. So since we last talked on the air here, at least on this part of our show, you know, you were trying to build this idea of a you know, permanent flying park.
0: Yes.
1: In Ohio, and we had just, I think at this point, you know, 2 years ago, had just got to the point where you're able to raise enough funds to start that project. Where are we at?
0: Oh, my goodness. I cannot believe, first of all, time has gone that fast. Yeah. That's incredible.
2: Yeah, it's been 2 years.
0: You just gave me a deja vu moment here, and I just remember talking about that. It is alive and well. The vision is also growing. We have currently two huge runways. We have camping. We have a hobby shop, community area, build area. And pavilions and fire pits popped up like all over the place. It's been an incredible experience. We're actually running now events almost monthly through the flying season, and that's not just counting. That's our own internal events. That's not counting when people come in. Like we'll have FPV Fest early August, and then we'll be backing that up with what we're calling Flying Circus. So absolutely amazing. The community has come together, and it's really, when they come there, they do really feel a sense of ownership and also a sense of home. And after our big event, Flight Fest, this year, we always have an open house telling people, if you want to, you know, come out and see the grounds, even spend a day on the grounds, please come out and enjoy them. We had people there till Tuesday, and the event ended on Sunday. And I was like, wow, how do you guys keep charging your batteries? absolutely incredible. So,
1: don't have to go home, folks, but you can't stay here.
0: Every Thursday night, if the weather's nice, we have new families and friends coming out. And then yours truly and a couple of amazing volunteers are training them for free. And we have a bunch of training planes. They look at me with a side eye when I'm like, don't bring anything. It doesn't cost anything. Just come out with your friends and family and we'll train them all. And they're like, what's the catch? I'm like, you got to spend like 20 minutes with me. and then we train them. And then Friday nights we say, hey, listen, you had a lot of fun. Come out again. We'll light up a bonfire. And this is really where the heart kind of comes into play. The aviation is a tool to us. And I don't mean to dismiss that in any way. I mean to hold that as a precious commodity. We use aviation to build that relationship, to build that friendship. And then we say, come out Friday. Let's fly some more, but also let's have a bonfire. And we have this amazing group called the Flight Crew. And the Flight Crew is the group of people that are always kind of helping maintain the grounds. They volunteer their time. They trim branches. They climb trees to get planes out of them. They do all sorts of wonderful things.
1: Trim trees to get planes out of them.
0: So we have a special shirt at Edgewater, and it's No Plane Left Behind. We love trees. And it's beautiful. It's a beautiful setting, a beautiful backdrop. But we put a lot of planes in trees. My son, Noah, he climbs his trees like they're nothing. And we even name them. Carl's currently on the hit list to be chopped down. So it's been a great experience. But lives are changing, and it's really cool because model aviation is the catalyst, is a bridge that can hold that way to truth that we use.
2: Well, you talk about, you know, building the relationships and whatnot out there, and that's really what it's about.
0: Yeah.
2: You know, that's very much what Paul used to say. Mm-hmm. It was, you know, it was about the people you meet here. It's really the heart of what EA was founded on. So
0: 110%. And I think that's why, the reason why this place is such an inspiration to me is you see it. Every foot you take, I'm running to have this radio, and I'm looking around like a little kid, and I'm forgetting. I'm like, oh my gosh, I gotta keep on walking. But just from one year to the next, that spark of innovation, that spark of energy that just makes you want to do something, create something, but also tie in closer with your family is there.
2: We all become kids. I was standing on the deck Tuesday out on the announcer stand where you were with Rick Larson, one of the VPs from EA of chapters and community. And we were out there, you know, getting ready for his show and his segment, and suddenly three Mustangs just go zipping by. And we stopped and just stared like little kids and were lost in the magic of it for a moment, and both turned to each other and simultaneously said, that never gets old.
0: No, it doesn't. And it's crazy when you hear, you know, you camp under these planes and you look up and you see them. It's like, where am I? You know, where in the world can you experience this? Not just for a brief 1 hour session, but an amazing air show that seems like it goes on for 3 hours. And then after that, you see the formations in the morning and the practices over off by Fond du Lac. It's incredible.
2: It is.
1: So, the vision, the long-term vision for the air park included things like making a small grass strip for, you know, potential light sport use.
0: General
1: and things.
0: Aviation.
1: Yeah. Yes. Is that still kind of in the outside works?
0: So I hope there's no one that hates people cutting down trees because I just dropped 20 of them. We have a lot more trees. Don't worry. There's a lot of trees on this property. But, yeah, that actually started, too. And our good friend Corey Robbins actually was the one this time last year. He actually came in and landed for the first time. He's the first plane on Edgewater grounds. He
2: That's
0: was
2: cool.
0: passing through. And he landed, and we set up a fairway for him. And like this goodness, like, yeah. And he landed and popped out. Next thing you know, we're over at the model runway flying models. It's like, okay. I better go. So we're clearing out a section. It's going to be more for model aviation, or I'm sorry, ultralight stall.
2: Mm-hmm, sure.
0: It'll be a short field. I have a little Aerolite 103 I'll be able to take out there, you know, with my eyes closed. My Ronca 7AC, no.
1: come on. Yeah.
0: Okay.
1: Challenge thrown out.
0: Let's get some vortex generators on there and 100 horse. We're good to go. But I guess if you made me, we could do it. But yeah, there will be a runway in there. It'll be multi-purpose. It'll be one day, it'll be for paramotor training, and then the next time it'll be set aside for maybe a balloon liftoff. Mm-hmm. So everything about the grounds is truly multi-purpose. And
1: it was formerly a golf course, if I remember. At
0: it
1: least.
0: Is.
1: So you got to have some fairways to work with.
0: Fairways are such great runways. It's amazing. I think I hear a lot of pilots whenever they have engine trouble, like, I landed at a fairway.
2: I remember that from the bit of training that I did is, you know, look for a golf course. I can't find a good flat, straight, or, you know, set of roads. So.
0: Here's how it worked out really good is Diane, the previous owner, she's actually employed by my wife and I. She still runs the remaining of the grounds as a golf course. And then when we have something big enough to need it, we shut down the golf. And then we have that event, and then we resume the golf, and that helps maintain the grounds. But it's really incredible to see how you can run two different models and then they can feed off of each other. We just conditioned the golf course to, basically accept model aviation when it's needed. And the golfers love it because, you know, I'll chop down a tree and they'll be like, I hated that tree. It ruined my par every time. And so it works out really good. But the vision goes a little bit deeper. Now with all the regulations, with the need of establishing FREAs, and that stands for Federally Recognized Identification Areas, we have to really get a sense of organization, and we've been working on that the past 2 years. Now what we're doing is we would like to get these FT groups or FTCA groups established all over the country, and that could be a group that's established in a hobby shop, in a church basement, in a school, and of course a model flying area. Once we get that, we'd like to see something like Edgewater be established all over the country, and our amazing communities are already stepping up, and they're like, hey, listen, I have a park or I have a landfill that's willing to give me this land. I just need to meet these requirements. So now what we're doing with the Flight Test Community Association is we're helping them to meet that, because we don't want to wait till there's a legal requirement to have a FREA. We want to be 2 years ahead of the ball, because it's too late if you wait.
1: We only have 2 minutes. I don't know if we can
0: jabber.
1: Fit this into it.
0: We could do it tomorrow, too, if you're open to it.
1: I am open to it,
2: and we might
1: dive more into the FTCA and that.
0: Yeah.
1: But we briefly had a discussion on advocacy, and Flight Test has become this group that has the power of people. And some of those people have turned to Flight Test and said, can you stand up for our ability to do these things, and you don't need to get too deep into it at this point, but, you know, do you see Flight Test as a organization, as a company that has some ability to and some responsibility to stand up and be an advocate?
0: Oh, beautiful question. The answer is yes to all the above. God's blessed us with this amazing community, amazing talent. These people want to give and pay forward and also stand for it. They've also equipped us to be able to go to Washington to communicate an amazing, powerful message, and that is definitely something we want to unpack next time I get the honor of talking with you guys.
1: Mm-hmm.
0: But the answer is yeah, and we're going to work very hard. Aviation, model aviation, all the way up through general aviations and professions around aviation are so near and dear to me. We got to protect that. And what people don't realize is when you don't take care of model aviation, that is the gateway to all of this. That's something the whole family can do today and keep that spark alive. So we got to protect that, not just for what we consider a hobby, but what we consider for the future of flight.
1: Very good. We've been joined by Josh Bixler of Flight Test, and I have a hunch we're going to be hearing him a couple times throughout the week here.
0: I love
1: this
0: you guys.
1: Time slot.
0: That's great.
1: we have literally just scratched the surface on so many of these things, and we're going to have to follow up on a lot of that.
0: Okay.
1: This is the Morning Preflight here on EA Radio.
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4: Radio, Rob Sturgeon here on the Warbird Field, and I'm talking to Dale Snodgrass, and we're standing in front of a Corsair. What type of Corsair is this, Dale?
5: This is a F4U-5. One of the later models built. I think this airplane was built in 1947, if my numbers are correct.
4: And tell me exactly, what are you doing here?
5: I'm here flying. Actually, I'm flying one of this airplane is owned by a good friend of mine, Jim Reed.
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5: It's at the Indiana Aviation Museum down in Valparaiso. But I'm flying his beautiful Mustang, his P-51 called Excalibur, and I'm here going to fly in the Heritage Flight with today, tomorrow, and Wednesday with the F-15 that just came in and made all the noise. And then and then a big thrill on Friday, Saturday, and Sunday, I'm going to fly with the F-22.
4: What kind of background do you have in flying that you were able to come up here and fly in Corsair P-51?
5: I'm a retired Navy captain. I have 8,000 hours flying fighters in the Navy, mostly Tomcats. And then I also developed, while I was in that process, got into Warbirds and started flying T-6s and got checked out in Corsairs and Mustangs. And now I'm a full-time professional airshow pilot. And I have my own F-86, and I do that. I fly that the most. So I'm a pretty lucky guy. I get to fly Corsairs, Mustangs, and F-86s. So life as a retired fighter pilot is pretty good.
4: You got a lot of pilots here at Oshkosh watching you from the ground. What kind of feeling is that when you're flying and doing the show, looking down, knowing that all these pilots are watching you, not just bystanders on the street, but real pilots watching what you're doing?
5: Well, it's an opportunity to excel. So, you know, obviously you have a very knowledgeable crowd here at Oshkosh. It's one of the unique places in that regard. So, the good news is I like to do that. I like the competitive arena. You know, I've been a successful Navy carrier pilot, so you don't do that without a lot of people watching you also, so I'm sort of used to it. I've been in the airshow business as a Tomcat pilot for 12 years and then now doing this for another 7 or 8, so I'm used to flying in front of people and getting critiqued. And every time when you do go fly, you try and fly the best you possibly can, but at the same time you want to, when you land, if there's somebody else who you respect and knows what, you know, is aware of little things, they can give you a lot of tidbits. So it's always good to get some constructive critiques.
4: Since I have the pilot on the ground of the Corsair, can you walk us through and give us some sort of feeling what it's like to be in the cockpit of a Corsair when you're taking off at Oshkosh and what it feels like to actually rotate?
5: Well, it's a great, first of all, it's an honor and a thrill. So there's my father flew Corsairs in World War II, at the end of World War II. So it's just, for me, it's a, it's there's some family ties. And then getting an airplane like this is a historical, it's just a wonderful thing to do. But from a pure flying standpoint, this airplane is actually fairly easy to fly. Ground handling wise, it's a little touchy. It's a little nose heavy, so you have to taxi slow, and you can't see out, which is like most big tail draggers. So you have to S turn a lot. But once you're on the runway, you run the power up to about 30 inches of manifold pressure, release the brakes, and then ease the power on in. As the power comes up, then you get rolling down at probably about 60 knots or so. You start pushing the stick forward. Simultaneously, you got to come in with a fair amount of right rudder. You already have 6 degrees of right rudder trim in. Come into the right rudder, and then as the power comes up, as tail comes up, then it wants to go left, so you just stop it with a lot of rudder. And if there's a crosswind, you have to put controls in left to right with the ailerons, which are very effective in this airplane. And then you just motor on down the runway, and it's nice when you get the tail up because then you can see in front of you. So that's always a nice thing. And then at about 100 knots, 95 to 100 knots, you just ease the stick back. She flies off, and then tap the brakes to stop the wheels from turning, raise the gear, and away you go. And then from then on, you just back in the power down to, you know, max continuous climb kind of thing.
4: Give me one of your most interesting experiences that you ever had in this aircraft.
5: Well, I've had a couple of great experiences. One is I also fly in the Navy Legacy Flight, so I've had F-14s on my wing with this airplane, which is what I flew in the Navy. So that's always a big thrill. The other time was 3 or 4 years ago. I was out of Mount Comfort, Indiana, doing an air show leaving, and the engine went south, and about the time I got almost back to the airport, the engine seized. So I've dead-sticked this airplane. So that's, I guess that was one of the more interesting moments. But at least it got on the ground without damaging it.
4: So
5: I did take a hit with another guy last weekend. I took a bird right there. So,
4: yeah.
5: So
4: there's a nice ding in the
5: yeah, it's a little combat.

0: damage. It has now combat damage.
1: And how different is the P-51 from the Corsair?
0: It's a very good question. It's I guess the thing that's the most noticeable is the flight controls are much heavier than the Mustang. So this airplane, Corsairs are about, for every G you pull, like when I do an aerobatic routine, you'll pull as many as 5 or 6 Gs. So let's assume you're pulling 6 Gs. This airplane is about 8 pounds per G. So that means 5 times 8, so you have, 40 pounds of stick if you're pulling the full thing. And Mustang is almost 20 pounds per G. So at 6 Gs, I'm pulling, almost 80 pounds on it. So after doing a full aerobatic routine for 10 or 15 minutes, it gets a little bit tiring. So you wind up in the Mustang, you wind up flying with two hands. but this one is very nice. And this is a big, fatter wing, so it actually turns a little better. So if I was in a dogfight, one versus one, let's say below 15,000 feet, I'd rather be in the Corsair.
1: So I couldn't imagine then taking a P-51 and being an escort for B-17s. Out over the Atlantic.
0: Well, that airplane was a phenomenal design and did a phenomenal job because it had the range, one of the first airplanes with a laminar flow wing, and its ability to go the long range, take the bombers to the target, and then come back was pretty phenomenal. And that saved a lot of bomber pilots and crews. So, and at altitude, it's a nicer airplane to fly. So in a high altitude regime, it's a nice, much nicer airplane. The cockpit is a little more, the cockpit of the Mustang is more ideal for a fighter pilot. You got a lot better visibility. You can look backwards. This has good visibility, but not quite as good. And plus, this airplane is just, the FG-1D is not this one, but the FG-1D is the ones that did most of the flying in the South Pacific, and the F4U-1Ds, you just had foot pedals, and then down below was a giant cavern. There was no floorboards. So if you dropped something, it went down like 5 feet to the bottom. So, and that could potentially jam in the controls. So you had to be careful about that. But they're both wonderful airplanes. So.
1: Now, does it get hot in there?
0: If it's hot outside. When you're on the ground, well, you get a fair amount of wind blowing with the props going, so it's not too bad. But yeah, it can get pretty hot. So, yeah.
1: Your choice of aircraft. This or the P-51?
0: What I always say is that they say, which one do I like the best? And I like whichever one I'm in. So I truly love both of them. So, today it's, this week will be fun. I fly the Mustang with the F-15 for the next couple days and then the F-22. And so I'll be a pretty privileged P-51 guy out here to have an F-22 in my wing. So it's cool. So, but actually, between the Corsair and the Mustang, my favorite actually is the Sabre. So, the F-86 is an ultra-sweet airplane.
1: Now, what's the nose art on your Sabre?
0: My airplane is not here. Mine's in Florida, but my airplane is painted like the Skyblazers, which was a European aerobatic team that the Air Force had in the early 50s and mid-50s. So, it's very colorful, red, white, and blue panels, and looks very patriotic. So.
1: So when the crowd that's listening now on our radio is watching you, what should we look for when you fly by?
0: Well, the Heritage Flight is a wonderful event in which the Air Force is honoring the past, those who went before, with those who are doing it now. So I'm going to fly with an F-15E Strike Eagle today, and we're going to fly at very tight formation, and you'll see the difference in the size of the fighters from World War II, a Mustang, and then this F-15E, which will dwarf the Mustang. And you'll be surprised at how well the F-15 flies in very close formation with the Mustang. We practice it a lot, and there's only a few of us that are able to do it, so it's a great thrill. Plus, and we just do, we do about three or four passes, and then we break and come by for a solo pass and land. But it's a very, we have great music to go with it, so it's a wonderful historic event.
1: As a pilot standing on the ground looking up at the Heritage Flight, I'm always wondering, who is trying to keep up with who, the F-15 or the P-51?
0: Well, it's funny because each airplanes have completely different flying characteristics. So, and I've flown on the wing of the F-15, I've been on the lead of the F-15. So it's in each case, and I've been on both sides because I did as a Tomcat pilot flying with Corsairs and Hellcats. And in fact, I flew here almost 10 years ago into what we call the Flight of the Cats. We had a Hellcat and my Tomcat. And they have never seen that before here. So it's kind of cool to come back almost 10 years later and do it again on the other side of the thing. Be it, I'm getting my joint credit as a Navy guy. I'm finally flying with the Air Force, I guess. So, but you know, I'll fly anything. So that's the thing. But so.
1: Hey, this is Dale Snodgrass. We're standing in front of the Corsair, and he's going to be flying a P-51 with the Heritage flight today. Dale, is there anything you'd like to say to the audience today that's listening?
0: No, it's a wonderful day. Great time to be at Oshkosh. It's a great event. Thanks for coming.
1: Thanks for having us. Thank you, Dale.
0: Okay.
1: Appreciate it.
0: Thanks very much. Thanks, Rob.
2: Here's an interview from 2023.
3: Weeks Hangar on the very north side of the field, and in this segment talking with Bill Sleeper, who is the chief pilot for the trimotor operations that EAA does year-round, actually, and frankly, people may think that the Ford trimotor only flies here at AirVenture, but in fact, it probably flies the most here at AirVenture, but you guys go around the country on tour year-round.
4: Yeah, the airplane is constantly going. We take about a six-week break over the Christmas, Thanksgiving holidays, but other than that, the airplane every weekend is in a new city. And when Big Ford leaves here, it's going to Port Clinton, Ohio, and doing a tour stop at Put-in Bay, and then from there it heads east. Big Ford, or Little Ford, is going to Omaha, Nebraska, and then out to the Denver area, down south, and it's going to eventually wind up in California. It'll spend its winter vacation in Albuquerque, but next year we're going to run it up the coast. It'll wind up in the Seattle area and then work its way back east towards Oshkosh during the spring.
3: So you say it's operated single pilot by virtue of the fact that it's, you know, under 12,500 pounds. But you don't ever just travel alone, right?
4: No, you know, if we're going to reposition the airplane, it all depends on the area. If you're out west where there's not a whole lot of airports in between landing destinations, we bring another pilot along, mostly to be able to use one of his legs in the event of an engine failure, because this airplane does not have any rudder trim. So if you have an engine failure, if there's some reason you have to shut down an outboard engine, you're going to be pressing on a rudder pedal for a long time until you get to an airport. So we typically have, it's up to the pilot in command, his discretion, if he wants to have a co-pilot or not. But if you're out in the Midwest, if there's a lot of airports, diversionary airports, you know, we'll fly a single pilot in between those. So.
3: Huh. And do you carry a mechanic?
4: No.
3: Usually? No?
4: No. You know, the airplane is so reliable. We've often had what we call TAMOs, travel with the airplane and just hang around the weekend just in case there's something that goes wrong. And nothing ever goes wrong. It's, you know, every now and then a starter won't work or a carburetor, you know. But it's such a reliable airplane that we found that the TAMOs just sit around and twiddle their thumbs until it's time to go home. So,
3: yeah, well, so that is part of the reason the program is so robust, I think, is
4: it's very successful.
3: It operates efficiently.
4: Yep.
3: So by virtue of what you've just told us, this requires quite a staff of pilots. Where do most of the pilots for the trimotor program come from?
4: You know, if you took a cross-section of all the guys that are on the roster right now, about 90% of them are airline guys.
3: Okay. And is that just because it's so easy for them to get around and meet the airplane?
4: That's helpful. But it's mostly the background that they that they have besides being an airline pilot. So everybody has, myself included, a fairly strong background in antique airplanes and tailwheel airplanes. And some people have multi-engine tailwheel time, although that's getting kind of rarer and rarer just because the Beech-18s are no longer operated regularly, DC-3s are not. So now we just like people to have a lot of tailwheel time, a lot of multi-engine time, and then we teach them how to do the multi-tailwheel aspect of it.
3: Yeah. Well, and some of the challenges you just described with, you know, the heavy foot, no rudder trim, those are unusual for a multi-engine airplane of any size. And so you have to have some strength, obviously.
4: Very much so.
3: Yeah, you can't be frail, obviously. So airline guys, are most guys retired because of the schedule?
4: I got involved with this while I was still active, and I ultimately retired. A lot of the guys that are retired now started with the program 10 years ago while they're active. So.
3: So you see a lot of that. And right. how do pilots who might be interested, how do they get involved?
4: Well, they can contact the EAA through the Weeks Hangar here, and we just collect resumes and we put into a pool. It's kind of like an airline deal. If we rarely need pilots, because we only have 8 per airplane. We have 2 airplanes that we're operating now, but we're probably going to be down to 1 next year when the lease expires on the larger airplane. So I don't anticipate needing any pilots for a while, but, you know, there's always attrition. So we keep a pool of people that are interested, and, you know, when it's come time to make a selection, we'll start going through the pool and make a few phone calls, see if there's still interest there. And
3: okay, and let's say they are interested still. What's next?
4: Well, if we have a need, then we do an interview, and the written requirements are 3,500 hours total time, 1,000 hours multi, 500 tailwheel. You know, that's just kind of the basics that we have to put on
3: insurance,
4: paper.
3: Insurance requirements, yes, probably.
4: Well, it's not really insurance. It's just, okay, here's a starting point. And then what we look for is the outstanding applications. Okay, I've got 2,500 hours of multi-engine time. I got Beech-18 time, that kind of stuff. So,
3: oh, and that's like golden for you.
4: Oh, yeah. Then we start sitting up in our chair and go, oh, hey, we better take a closer look at this guy. And ultimately, it comes down to making, let's say we're going to hire one person. So we 5 or 6 candidates. We look real close. We do an interview, an online interview with all the instructors and the director of operations, and just get a feel for the person. And then out of that, we'll ask them to come to a tour stop with one of the instructors.
3: Okay.
4: And just hey, here's what a tour stop is. This isn't just sitting around flying the airplane. There's a lot to it. You're managing this whole tour stop. You have help, but you're kind of like the guy that's in charge of everything. So that's a aspect that you need to understand before you sign on the dotted line that you want to get involved with this.
3: Well, yeah, and I mean, that's similar to being a captain at a major airline internationally. When you get out there in the world, a lot of times, you know, if you have to stop somewhere, you're managing the whole show. So
4: yep, absolutely.
3: It's similar to that kind of training,
4: exactly.
3: I suppose. So
4: yep.
3: that would make sense why airline guys are so popular for that. Managing all those different things,
4: exactly.
3: You know, management job. So, and then the training. Let's talk about the training because it's probably it's robust, I'm sure.
4: Yeah, I mean, we're not doing any single engine ILSs to a missed approach. You know, we're you take it out. It's just all hand flying, and just understanding the airplane. So the initial flights is you start out in the right seat, no matter how much. What kind of credentials you have, even if you've got tri-motor time, you start out in the right seat. Learn how to fly the airplane from the right seat. And we'll take you out, do all the air work, and do landings until you can do landings consistently enough where you could do landings with passengers on board. Then you go out on tour stops, and you start collecting landings from the right seat. Once you get comfortable with the sight picture, crosswinds, things like that, you'll transition to the left seat. And this the same process as you'll go out and do the air work, do a bunch of landings until you're comfortable, and then we have you do it with passengers with an instructor in the right seat. And you do that until you have a minimum of 100 landings, and you've seen 15 knot crosswind, 20 knot crosswinds. Not that we routinely operate in those kind of conditions, but you need to be able to handle it when you do find yourself, oh, geez, look what happened. I've got a 25 knot direct crosswind.
3: And it's a barn door.
4: Yeah, and I got to deal with
3: barn
4: this,
3: door.
4: Right? And so you have to know how to deal with that, and we need to have you seen. We need to see you having dealt with that, and the judgment comes where if you have a 15 knot direct crosswind, start analyzing the situation. Is it worth continuing? You know, depending on how close the taxiways are to and the runways are to hangar buildings that create turbulence and little controllability problems in a crosswind. So,
3: because we already said it's not that easy of an airplane
4: yeah,
3: to...
4: And it doesn't respond quickly. So if you have a gusting, shifting crosswind, then you just got to know how to do it, right? And it takes a lot of experience. And that's why we have 100 landings as a requirement. Because you might be able to get a nice calm day and squeak them on one after another, after another, after another. But then we haven't seen any of the challenging ones. The crosswind that shifts from the left side of the runway to the right side of the runway after you pulled the power and flared. So that requires a little bit of skill and practice to get up to speed on that.
3: You know, it's a big airplane with a big wing, and you talked about all the lift it creates without the need for flaps, which means to me, in my mind, that it could be somewhat, for a huge airplane, kind of kitey.
4: It can't, yeah. Well, you on takeoff, we don't like to lift off until you're above the engine out best rate of climb speed, which is 72 miles an hour. So we're holding it on the runway. If you just left the tail down, push the power up, the airplane will come off the ground way before you're ready for it. So Speaking of tri-motors.
3: Yeah.
4: Well, there goes Big Ford. So, anyway, so you're holding it on the ground, and the airplane wants to fly, so you...
3: And Little Ford.
4: Yeah, there they go.
3: They're going in formation now.
4: Yeah, they're shifting to the north operations. So, anyway, so it's just a matter of just getting the feel for the airplane, the sight picture, and the sight picture in a crosswind, so you don't touch down sideways. It just takes practice.
3: Yeah. Well, very cool. Well, Bill, I appreciate you taking time to, you know, I think people who come to AirVenture, they see the tri-motors flying all the time.
4: Yeah.
3: And getting a little bit of the behind the scenes, not only on the maintenance side, but the flying side is really kind of cool because, you know, there's really no way to know about it unless we chat. So,
4: right.
3: So thanks for making time for us.
4: My pleasure.
3: On EA Radio. Appreciate it, especially since you've been flying all morning. And you're probably ready for a break and a shower.
4: Yeah, exactly.
3: Because there's no air conditioning. Oh, right? It's just the window.
4: The window's open, and you hang your arm out and wave to the crowd.
3: Yeah,
4: so.
3: It's cool flying, but it's not environmentally comfortable,
4: right.
3: Maybe at all times.
4: Correct.
3: Well, great. Well, thanks, Bill.
4: Right.
3: Bill Sleeper, who is the chief pilot in the tri-motor operation, previously John Hopkins, the manager of aircraft maintenance here at EAA. Thanks to him as well, and to Michaela Gillis of the Air Academy. It's been a great show up here on the north side of AirVenture. Tomorrow, on the fly, we'll be at Home Built Headquarters. 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
6: Hey, good morning. Welcome back to the EAA Welcome Center on Celebration Way. Glad to have you here on EAA Radio. And we have, Fareed said, we got a great day for you, the Night Air Show. But before that takes off, we have a little concert going on at Theater in the Woods about 6:45 this evening. And we are welcoming Aaron Tippin to the stage at Theater in the Woods. Glad to have you here, also on EAA Radio.
7: Glad to be here. You know, many times I've been to EAA, I've been to AirVenture in Oshkosh. I finally got the invitation to come play here, so I'm mixing up a little bit of business with pleasure.
6: Very good, very good. For those of you familiar with Aaron's career, this is going to be a little repetitive, but for those of you who are not, you are, as I said in the interview we did before the show, you're an overnight sensation that took, about 5 years to break into it.
7: It was a long night.
6: It was a very long night. But you started out as a songwriter in Nashville.
7: Well, I did, you know, but and before actually getting in the music biz was nothing I had in mind. I mean, I was bound to be an aviator. I mean, that's what I did. You know, I grew up at the airport. I was a line boy. From there, I became an A&P mechanic. From there, I got all my ratings and never had any aspiration to be in the music business at all. But like I always say, God threw me a bone, and here I am. Got a job that I enjoy and love and still got that passion for aviation.
6: Obviously, that's why you're here.
7: That's exactly right. I come, you know, this isn't my first air venture by any means, and it won't be my last either, I'll tell you what. But I love coming up here. It's just so cool to see all the airplanes and see all the new gadgets, but mostly see the airplane people. That is what's so cool. Aviation is unique in that fact that the people that are around it are generally good, good people.
6: Yes, they are. And we talked, as I was saying, the songwriting career. So you were working Music Row in Nashville for about 5 years. 91 comes along, and you find yourself as I said, overnight sensation with You've Got to Stand for Something or You Fall for Anything.
7: That was my first
6: single. Big breakout hit. Which,
7: RCA Records.
6: It was,
7: back when my hair was curly and black.
6: That was only a couple of years ago.
7: That's only a couple of years ago.
6: So you then made the transition from writing music for other people to writing music for yourself. Which do you prefer?
7: Well, you know something? There is no greater feeling than really writing a great song. I mean, when you know it's there, you go, wow, that's cool. Every word works. It's just perfect. You know, but I got to tell you, it's just like tonight. You know, I'll be over in the theater in the woods doing a show. And you know, I've been doing this 21 years now. So the only reason I'm still out here touring is because I love to see folks sing along and have a good time at that show. That's the greatest of all. So that's why I'm still doing it.
6: Good. In, also in the 90s, you were invited on Bob Hope's last overseas tour to entertain the troops. And tell us a little bit about your experience working with Mr. Hope and your experiences with performing overseas since then.
7: Well, you know, I did get the opportunity. The first thing I did in country music was climb on a C-141 with Bob Hope and go to the battlefield to see the guys and gals. And, boy, what a blessing that was. I mean, start my career like that. And, man, that guy was really cool. He was 86 years old when we did that. And, man, he was rocking, buddy. He could hang for a guy his age. He could really hang. And man, Johnny Bench went with us, and we just had a great time. And it was remarkable. I told somebody the other night, I said, you know, he didn't, when we took off from California to go, there was no show. We didn't have a show. And him and one writer wrote the whole show. And he would just call. He had one of those cubicles inside a 141, kind of where the generals always stay, you know, when they're flying. And so he would call us in one at a time and say, all right, here's what we're going to do. Now, you're going to play this song, blah, blah, blah. And now I'm going to sell this joke. And you say so and so. And so he had the whole thing. So these are the cue cards, and they'd write them up. And it was really, really an awesome experience.
6: That was your inspiration to continue on with entertaining the troops, which you've been doing ever since.
7: You know, after I came back from that, and you know, I'm a child of the Vietnam era, and so you know, I was there to see the days when our Vietnam vets were treated so poorly when they returned to this country. And after I came back, Bob Hope, which I consider myself a patriot, but I made up my mind right there that I was not going to let these people come back to that kind of welcome. And I built myself a little soapbox, and I'll get on it anytime you want me to, buddy. I love our guys and gals that fight for us. Incidentally, there's one sitting in the front row right there, Marine, that saw my show down in, we were in Tucson. Yuma, at the air station down there, and we've had a great time down there. And visit them on the battlefield every year. This, if I make it back at Thanksgiving, this will be 10 years going to entertain our troops, and I'm blessed to be one of the few chosen to go entertain them.
6: Well, and we thank you for your service, just as I'm sure the service members appreciate you taking time out of your career to come out and entertain them. So
7: it is my pleasure.
6: Along with your overseas USO tours, you also tour, what, about 200 nights a year?
7: Oh, man, we are gone a lot, you know, and especially now, Steve and I have dreamed up this Red Light and Loud tour, and there sits my girlfriend right there, Miss Fifi, and buddy, we're rocking around the country on this. We just finished up one of the Red, White, and Loud tours in Rifle, Colorado. That was really awesome, having fun doing that. And, yeah, we're gone quite a bit, but, boy, this is – played a lot of exciting places in my time, but when you can have a backdrop like a B-29 or a B-24 or a B-25 right behind you, that's a pretty good stage.
6: So how did you get hooked up with Steve Brown and the Commemorative Air Force?
7: You know, it's kind of Steve and I met through another CAF member, and I was always kind of trying to hook up music with air shows because my passion for aviation, I thought, wow, I could be there while the air show's going on, and I could do a show. And Steve, and he introduced us. Rosie introduced me and Steve, and we came up with this harebrained idea of trying to put music with air shows. And him being the boss of the CAF, he said, "Hey, Aaron, what if we had one of our big warbirds, one of our big bombers, to be the backdrop and the stage for your show?" And I said, "You're kidding, right?"
8: and you get to fly.
6: The Steve Brown that we're talking about is Steve Brown, President and CEO of the Commemorative Air Force. And thank you, Steve, for joining us on stage today.
8: Sure, Steve. One of the things we also said we'll do with Aaron is, because he's an accomplished pilot, as you heard, we'll qualify him in the airplane. So he's already been qualified as co-pilot in the B-25, and he's done some work on the B-24, and next is the B-29. So the next time you may see him at a Red, White, and Loud concert, he may be behind the controls. Tough gig, huh?
6: Steve, talk just a little bit about the journey that has been with the B-29, with Fifi to get her back online and flying.
8: Well, you know, Fifi, we got her in 1971 out of China Lake, brought her back, and started it. We We refurbished her, restored her, and got her flying. And one of the biggest problems we had was always the engines. That model of 3350 was very unreliable. It wasn't designed for what we were doing because they were designed to last about 100 hours, as it were. And that's about how long they lasted. And that became a very expensive proposition over the years. The last engine we did before we shut her down in 2004 lasted 5 hours after a total overhaul. So we had to come up with a different solution. So we took a later generation 3350, made it a different back half on the front half, and I'm not the technical guy, but our guys believed that this would work. And now we got her up and flying because of a generous donation from Jim Cavanaugh from the Cavanaugh Flight Museum. And $1.2 million Mr. Cavanaugh gave to us. And because of that, we were able to put these four new engines on. We've been flying her a little over a year now. We put 115 hours on those engines with no problems. So we're flying that airplane. We wanted to bring her out, and that's when Aaron and I got together and started scheming a way we could bring a new audience with the country music crowd, who doesn't know that he's a great pilot, and then introduce them to Fifi. And so now we're taking Fifi. She's touring. You can, except for here, because we got her on the square and we don't want to move her in and out, you can purchase rides on Fifi at different positions. You can buy the seat Aaron was in or behind the cockpit or in the back section. So we do tour around now. We've already flown 67 loads of passengers, 10 passengers per flight. And so you can fly on a once-in-a-lifetime airplane.
9: You've got it there, because it is the only B-29 flying.
8: You're right. And one of the things that we normally like to do is to perform with Aaron and the band, his band. By the way, I forgot to mention this last time. It's not just Aaron as an acoustic. This is a full-blown show with his band. It's a rocking show that goes. He's the hardest working man in country music, and he puts on a great show. Normally, we have Fifi as the backdrop, but because of the logistics, and we've got such a great venue over here with Theater in the Woods, we're gonna have Theater in the Woods. We're gonna have them perform there. And a little thing that I haven't told you, Steve, and I probably should tell you now, Aaron, is we're gonna find a way to fly Fifi in the theater tonight.
7: How do you intend on getting that in there?
8: Well, it's very technical.
7: Have you seen this?
8: I have seen it. It's a very technical question, and you know I'm not very technical, so I don't want to tell you and spoil it. So we're going to see Fifi fly in that theater.
7: I'll be there to see this, I guess.
8: And I've heard even you may fly. While you're there, you might as well fly, too. I think we can work that out.
7: Yeah.
8: So, you know, at 6:45, it's just going to be a rocking good time.
9: Sounds good. Aaron, we're going to have to take a break in just a moment, but how about you play us out with a song or
7: that would be your choosing.
9: All right.
7: My pleasure. Hold that for me, Stevie.
9: Well, while Aaron gets set here, we want to let you know that you're listening to EAA Radio. Aaron Tippin and Steve Brown from CAF joining us on stage. Let's enjoy a little bit of Aaron Tippin's music.

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1: I am Digital Dave.
2: And I'm Fast Eddie. And remember, when you hand prop your space shuttle, wear gloves.
1: Right. And then don't let your fingers wrap around in case it kicks back.
2: Exactly right. Flat palms flat across the blades.
1: There you go. The worst part is you have to be on a tall ladder.
2: Yeah, and that hurts. With us today from our friends over at NASA.
1: Ready?
2: We have Linda Kramer.
1: Okay, Linda, say it with us.
3: NASA.
4: Nice, huh?
1: Yeah. Rolls off.
2: We have had multiple visits from NASA this year, and we've
1: They're sick of us.
2: Yeah, they're sick of us. They don't go on the radio with those two loonies.
4: That's not what I've heard.
2: Uh-oh.
4: We love you guys.
1: Good.
2: Good.
1: They love us so much they want to shoot us into space.
2: I'm in. Say, I hear you guys got a special on a slightly used Saturn V laying around somewhere. Pay the shipping and it's yours.
1: There you go. But we're here to talk about new stuff.
2: Hey, we are talking about, you're going to love this, we're back on the X-59 again.
1: Yes.
2: But this time.
1: The Lawn Dart.
2: The Lawn Dart, right. But we're talking about the TV on board.
1: They have TV on board?
2: They have a TV.
1: Wow.
2: Do you know why they have a TV on board?
1: Because they like in-flight movies?
2: They couldn't afford a front window.
1: Oh, there you go. That true?
4: Somewhat, yeah, but, sure.
1: But am I mistaken to think that you kind of painted something that looks like a windshield on top of it, though?
4: Well, you know, actually, it's called an external vision system, or XVS is what we're calling it. And it's kind of an electronic window for the pilots because you talked about the dart. It's so the shape of the vehicle, there's not a usable forward window for the pilots. Though they do have side windows they can use as well.
1: Okay. So they can look at where they've been.
4: Yeah. Or crab, coming in a crab and then, you know, straighten it out.
1: Wow.
2: I can't wait to see this airplane fly. I'm hoping they'll bring it here to AirVenture when she's ready.
1: Now let's talk about the design. You know, anybody can go down and buy a 4K camera, hook it up to a television. But you being NASA, that would not do, I'm sure.
4: No. So it's, like you said, it's a 4K or ultra-high-definition camera. We combine that with F-18-like symbology so the crews have all the information they need to fly. And if you want, we can talk about, we've done flight testing of the actual hardware before it goes in the X-59 to kind of prove out the concept.
1: What did you stick it in?
4: We stuck it in at NASA Langley in a BE-200 variant. And we did see and avoid operations against another aircraft. And so we would do different encounters to make sure they could detect other aircraft, identify them, and, you know, assess their threat, if you will.
1: Right. But you make sure they can recognize them far off enough to do something about it.
4: Exactly. And one thing that's interesting is, so, you know, you think, oh, it's a camera with symbology. How in the heck are they going to recognize traffic? One thing we did was we applied algorithms to look at to enhance the contrast on them. And from that, we had some really great test results. In fact, we had equivalents or even better than the window.
1: Wow.
2: Are you going to overlay your TCAS and ADS-B stuff on that screen as well?
4: Yeah, we are. If you're familiar with, and I'm sure your audience is, with the TCAS symbols, kind of the diamond, they're going to do something similar. It'll be a diamond shape, and it'll take in traffic information either from the Automatic Dependent Surveillance Broadcast, ADS-B, or like a TCAS, TCAS-D or TCAS, whatever you have.
1: So there's going to be a lot of information going on besides looking at the scene outside.
4: A lot, but not cluttered. It's see-through, so it's just, and it's going to be based on range. So if it's in a range where it's not going to be a threat to your aircraft, they won't display it to the pilot.
1: Okay. Yeah,
2: this way
1: okay.
2: It cuts out the information overload.
1: Now,
2: here's the tricky part, though. You've got a flat-screen TV in front of you. Normally, a pilot's looking out a window. How are you going to judge the depth perception when it comes to landing the aircraft?
4: That is a great question. So I actually started my career 20 years ago looking at external vision system, this XVS, for the high-speed civil transport. And we did a lot of the basic research for that. And it turns out you don't need a collimated orb to be able to see depth into the display, especially when we have our side windows. You get that visual flow coming from the side window as you're going down. And it really is a seamless integration with this kind of that electronic window that the external vision gives you.
1: Right, so you don't really need it. It's only when you pull up to the gate, you got to get that right.
2: There you go.
1: Now, I'm kind of confused. This is a research aircraft, but you sound like you're getting ready to fly it in crowded skies, not out over Mojave, where there shouldn't be more than like three airplanes in the entire state.
4: Right. So, I mean, this is a large-scale prototype, but is not meant to be an airliner. The technologies we're testing could be used, if they prove out, which we're pretty confident they will, by manufacturers and pull them in as they see fit. That's kind of what NASA does. We gather the data. We're an independent authority, if you might say, and provide that data to government, to industry, academia, to use as they see fit.
1: So you're actually going to deliver a mature package.
4: Yes, sir.
1: Capable of operating in New York airspace.
4: I will say that we will be evaluating. Our pilots will be able to fly with the external vision system to get the data for the community response, and then it'll be up to a rule change whether they can fly over New York or not.
1: Right. No, what I'm getting at is when you release this information to the manufacturer, you have the total package. You don't have to say, well, we have to do this if you're going to fly in crowded skies and we have to change this. You already got to do that. That's forward thinking.
4: Well, thank you. Yeah. So we'll have, yes, we'll have the technologies and they'll choose what they want from that.
1: Right.
4: I don't know if the public is really ready yet to accept a windowless airplane, for instance. You know,
1: yeah.
4: I am because I've been doing it 20 years and I've seen the pilots land safely and, you know, effectively.
1: It's no different than an unmanned drone.
4: Yeah, exactly. Exactly.
1: Except the pilot happens to be along for the ride.
4: Well, it's kind of like, you know, when you fly in the weather, you trust your instruments and you can land. I mean, we've proven this out with this technology, other vision system technologies as well. So,
1: interesting.
2: Is this display strictly for external vision, or can it be cycled through in case one of the other displays craps out on the plane?
4: Oh, that's a great question. So there's three sources of information that can come up with the display. Synthetic vision, which you've seen in some of the general aviation aircraft, it's kind of like the Garmin on your car. It could have that. And we also have a secondary camera called the Ford Vision System, which is electronic vision system camera from Collins. So it looks at IR as well as a visible band and combines that together. So you have three sources of information you could use if one went away.
1: Well, IR penetrates clouds better, does it not?
4: So it really depends on the size of the water droplets. But, yes, it does. And it really works fantastic at night. That thermal difference. So IR is infrared, and it looks at thermal differences. And if there's snow on the ground, it's going to wash out that thermal difference. But it works really well in light rain, not so well in fog.
1: Well, you could actually put IR emitters on the end of the runway to provide more or less a visual cue.
4: Oh, for sure. Yeah, that's a great point.
1: Yeah.
2: And not only that, but it'll help you spot the deer on the runway when you're landing.
1: That's right.
4: You know, you laugh, but I was in a flight test at Wallops Island when we had a FLIR on there, and we did spot a deer in it.
1: Oh, boy.
4: Yeah.
2: Well, a friend of mine, one of his coworkers, smashed into a deer landing one night in a King Air.
4: Oh, my God.
2: Made
4: goodness.
2: A mess of the airplane.
4: Yeah,
1: oh,
4: that is.
1: Didn't hurt the deer at all, huh?
2: Well, no, it was pretty much tenderized.
4: Yeah.
2: But,
1: it's already, all you have to do is wrap it because it's already sliced.
2: Yeah.
1: Wow.
2: Well, they're talking about infrared for a tremendous amount of things, all kinds of civilian applications and everything. But like you said, you know, it's good in some weather conditions. Some of the weather that we've had back in the Philadelphia area, nothing works.
1: That's right. staying on the ground works.
4: One of the technologies I've looked at to combine with FLIR is millimeter wave radar, and that works really well in most of those conditions, maybe those conditions in Philly there.
1: You wonder... Every electronic vision system has a frame rate, okay? So when you're screaming along at supersonic, that update rate can kind of become significant, can it?
4: Oh, definitely. So you and that's part of the basic research, I guess, that NASA did over 20 years ago. We looked at now that was for a different. Oh no, it was for the high speed civil transport, and it was going to go fast. So yes, it is. It's frame rate, the resolution of the display, like whether it needs to be where you can see a depth into it, like we talked about before. Collimation is the technical term.
2: This is a special dedicated display. This isn't something that you can go down to your local electronics store and buy off the shelf.
4: That is correct. Yes. They had to develop it has its own processor. It has its own pilot vehicle interface to be able to control the amount of contrast, the brightness of the symbology, etc.
1: Wow.
2: So it's fully adjustable then. And on top of that, you can play games.
1: And
2: on
1: it has, yeah, and it has a cup holder.
4: Love it.
1: So brain dead.
2: Yeah, there you go. When are you anticipating flying this aircraft?
4: So the X-59, it's being produced by Lockheed Martin. And then they'll do some initial flight testing with NASA and hand it over to us. I believe it's in 2021. And then they start the initial community response at Armstrong following that. And then eventually over some select areas in the country.
1: You've had test pilots involved all along, and you said you guys have been doing windowless for 20-some years. The test pilots have no qualms, no objections at all about windowless? Well, we should probably call it near windowless because you're saying it has side windows.
4: Yeah, you have side windows, and you also have the canopy overhead. So, like, when you're sitting back in the seat, you can look up and see the sky.
1: Oh.
4: I think they have qualms before they fly it, and then once they fly it, those go away.

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1: Now at Nice and Langley, we'll be using the actual actual equipment that's going in the low boom flight demonstrator, the X-59, the camera, the computer, the processor, the ultra-high definition monitor, and proving that out in a different aircraft, much slower speeds, but again, proving that you can see other aircraft with it.
2: Right. So you've got opposing pilots to fly.
1: Yeah.
3: Very cool. Sounds like you're going to have a lot of fun here shortly.
1: It's a blast. I love flight testing. It's a great part of my job.
3: Wow. You get to sit in the back and go, yay!
1: I do. It's fantastic.
2: I was going to say, it works.
1: Yeah.
3: I'm just hoping that, you're not up there saying, hey, that guy's playing Galaga.
2: Right.
1: And see, I'm old enough to know what Galaga is.
3: That's fantastic. There you go.
2: All right. I want to thank you for joining us, Linda Kramer from NASA.
3: Yep.
2: I'm Digital Dave.
3: I'm Fast Eddie, and this is EAA Radio. Ha ha.
4: Here's an interview from 2024.
2: I am Digital Dave.
5: I'm Fast Eddie. I wish I remembered what plane we were talking about.
2: We may not have even been talking about a plane. For all I know, it was a roller coaster ride.
5: Could very well be.
2: Anyway,
5: we have Tony Washburn with us from NASA.
2: NASA.
5: He's out from Langley, of all places. And
2: that's in Virginia, right?
5: Right.
6: It is.
2: Got to get that right.
5: And we're going to talk about the Sustainable Flight Demonstration Project.
2: We were discussing this earlier, and we figured that sustainable flight is just the ability to keep the airplane up in the air.
6: That's what you're thinking?
2: Yeah, that's it.
6: Yeah.
2: There's the whole program.
6: that word sustainable means a lot of different things to a lot of different people.
5: It does.
2: It sure does.
6: Yeah.
5: So what's the goal of this project?
6: So the goal of this project is really more oriented towards reducing the amount of fuel needed or the amount of energy in flight. So while sustainable is a big word that means all sorts of things, in this case, we're really working on sustainability from less emissions in the atmosphere.
2: Okay, so have you guys considered putting pedals on the airplane? I mean, you got 250 people back there, right?
5: That's a lot of horsepower.
6: So what I recall is the pedal approach has been tried in the past.
2: Didn't work out.
6: It's just not that convenient for passengers.
2: But boy, think of the exercise.
5: Yeah, but there's always a slacker in the bunch. That'd be me.
2: So you're looking at increasing general aircraft efficiency. You're looking at alternative propulsion systems.
6: So in the sustainable flight demonstrator project, it's really about the airplane, the airframe itself. NASA has other projects that are looking at propulsion improvements and other things as well. But in this case, we're trying to see if a different approach to a commercial transport in the single aisle class would yield a significant benefit in terms of energy needed and thus emissions emitted as well.
2: Okay.
6: So, and the concept is, it's called a transonic truss brace wing. So the transonic means, of course, we fly at normal speeds, Mach 0.8 or so, just like A320s and Boeing 737s now. And then same C-class sort of idea. But the wing itself is the big difference. And it's a very high aspect ratio wing or small chord, high span. And then to do that without a huge structural penalty, you add a truss to support it from underneath. And so we've studied this with partners for maybe 15 to 20 years at this point, and it's all looking good. But now it's time to actually build an X-plane and see if we can learn what we need to learn to see if that would work as a product.
2: Can I make an assumption that this wing is going to move up from the mid-wing position to higher up on the fuselage to accommodate that strut?
6: That's a great assumption, and that's correct.
2: Okay.
6: So it looks like a high wing a little bit, but with that strut, of course, that adds some aerodynamic complexities to be able to make that work out without penalties.
2: Aerodynamic. Drag.
5: Now,
6: drag. It is a drag.
5: Yeah. The strut that you're using, that is also another wing too, isn't it?
6: So it can be, or it maybe isn't. And so as we've gone through the optimization process with ground test and wind tunnels and also with computational simulations, it seems to optimize out where you carry a little bit of lift on that strut. So a little bit of lift, but not too much, because then you end up with other troubles with interference, and like choke

0: flow.
1: Okay. Yeah. Choke flow being?
0: The flow goes supersonic in the whole channel there, and then you end up with a large drag increase.
1: Gotcha.
0: Yeah.
1: Okay.
2: Well, the first example of that I can think of, believe it or not, World War One Fokker triplane, the middle wing is barely doing anything at all on it because of the restricted airflow. It does look
1: cool. So they left it.
0: Yeah, it's very identifiable, right?
1: Yeah. Yes. Yes. So when you say X-plane, we're going to be talking a single-seater test bed, right? We're not going to go right for something larger.
0: It is large. So it is an X-plane, so it's not a Y-plane, but it is large. The span, 145-ish feet.
1: That's pretty big.
0: And it'll have two crew, at least, in the cockpit, and then, of course, some test engineers and things like that on board as well.
1: Oh.
0: So it is, we're building this X-plane off of an MD-90 frame. And so there are some reasons why we did that. There were trades done at the beginning, and one of the reasons is we're working with Boeing, who's actually contributing more than NASA to this process, this progress. And they own the MD-90, all the IP, so they had it's easy access to the drawings and everything like that to make modifications.
1: I would think that'd be hard because, as you said earlier, we're moving the wing to the top. The fuselage was never designed to accommodate the spar loads at the top. They brought it in from the bottom. So that's got to make it complicated.
0: It's nice to talk to someone who knows what's going on. So you're right. The current intent is that the wing will just sit on top of the fuselage and be fastened rather than integrated into the fuselage for the X-plane. That will have some penalties, but we're not trying to actually achieve the full performance. And it just makes it an easier process to integrate that onto the fuselage that way. Now, we're still working, and we may end up changing that mindset at some point, depending on how things work out with everything else on the aircraft.
2: All right. Well, what about the wing? You know, a fuselage is no problem. You get them anywhere. But a wing, that's going to be specially built for this project.
0: Absolutely. Yep. So it's the MD-90, the first thing I think is to remove the engines and then to pull the wing off. And maybe have that reversed. Then they're going to cut 19 frames out of the forward fuselage, so just after the cockpit. And that'll shorten it up. And then the wing will go on about where the end of that 19-frame cut is. And it'll be upstream. And then the strut will actually integrate in where the gear are now. And okay. We'll use the same gear that the MD-90 has.
1: So you're going to leave the base strut spar assemblies all the way to the gear.
0: Right.
1: Okay.
2: So
1: they're cutting 19 frames. There goes first class.
2: Yeah, really.
1: It's all economy.
0: Or it's all first class.
1: maybe.
2: It's an X-plane. They won't do that.
1: It's X-class.
2: Listen, it'll turn out like every other airliner, a highly efficient school bus with very small seats.
0: I have no comment.
1: I can neither confirm nor deny. Yeah.
2: Like a great project. The thing that I like about it is that you guys are using already existing components. Because to build a fuselage from scratch, significant time and resource expenditures.
1: And so, you use the word will. So in other words, you haven't actually started construction?
0: Correct. Boeing has taken possession of two MD-90s at this stage, but the deconstruction process, I don't know how far along they are in that.
1: I volunteer to help. I can take a sawzall to anything.
0: I know you guys were talking about is it demonstration project or
1: demolition? Yes, demolition. Come on.
2: A little of both. I'm good with a hammer, too, so.
1: And we work cheap.
2: Yeah.
0: Well, there may be openings.
1: You never know.
2: Now, you just raised an important question. You said Boeing has two of these MD-90s. Are you building one or two of them? Or are you going to do a mishmash?
0: We're building one.
1: Well, they got to have, a backup in case they cut the wrong frame.
2: I was going to say the other one is spare parts, what we call a parts pig.
1: So right now you've done design, you've done CAD, you've done a wind tunnel simulation, maybe some model wind tunnel work?
0: Some model wind tunnel work. And when I say that, we've done quite a bit of wind tunnel work, but not with this approach to the X-plane.
1: So the wing on top. Yeah.
0: Yeah. So more of an integrated thing that you would do from a clean sheet. And that's what drove us to deciding this X-plane was necessary. And that is because the questions remaining are mainly about the details and if our predictions actually work in flight.
1: That's what I'm wondering. What kind of improvement in efficiency are you hoping for or shooting for?
0: So the one of the things about this project when we started it was that NASA set like a time limit. So we wanted to go after something that could be a possibility as a product in the 2030s. So not too far advanced. And that then drove us to something that could be manufactured in that process, in that time frame. So what are we hoping that this would achieve if this X-plane works out and there's a decision to build a product at some point? The expectation is it could be up to about 30% better in fuel burn than current planes, like 320 Neos and
1: at the
0: and
1: same
0: Maxes.
1: Working loads.
0: Same kind of C-class.
1: Right. Yep,
0: same missions, basically.
1: I mean, yeah, we can make it really efficient if it only takes three passengers.
0: Right.
1: that's impressive.
0: Yeah. And the plane, the trades show that this approach from the clean sheet design gets better compared to those aircraft the longer range it is. And so it looks very good for long range, and then a little, we're working on how good it is at shorter ranges as well.
2: Yeah. Is there any plans to try and boost the speed of the aircraft?
0: No. Okay. I don't think so. I think that we're satisfied with the current single aisle speed, which is Mach 0.8-ish. It suits the routes and the turnaround time. One of the good things about this is it really works still in the same airspace system that we have. NASA's doing modeling, though, to see what the nuances are, because these planes like to fly high.
1: Right.
0: So that may be an effect on the whole airspace, and we're modeling that right now.
1: Well, I'm hoping that this design change, this philosophy, would be scalable across all the range of airliners that are out there.
0: So there's certainly the first target is that single aisle and maybe even a little bit larger than what we see now in the single aisle class, like the 757 sort of scale. But there's no physical reason that we know of that it can't go larger. Now, it will probably have folding wingtips if it comes to product, because the span is so much greater than current gate.
1: Right, airports can't accommodate it.
0: Right, and that's one of the things NASA is also modeling, is what the ground traffic would have to be to accommodate this, and if it could sometimes use twin aisle gates, things like that.
1: Right. Well, that's amazing stuff. I can't wait to see this. See some hardware here.
2: Well, the hardware that I saw yesterday at NASA was they have a small model of it.
1: Right.
2: And it's very cool.
1: Well, I want to see the real thing.
2: So do I.
0: So I hope that you get a chance to see the real thing late 2028.
1: Nice.
0: That's the goal.
2: That's not
0: nice.
2: Far off.
1: Nope.
0: And that has caused us to do some things in reverse with this X-plane, where we normally would do more groundwork before we start.
1: Okay. Well, I hate to cut you short, but we're out of time. Stop up at the NASA Pavilion to
0: yes.
1: find out more about the Sustainable Flight Demo Project. I'm Digital Dave.
2: And I'm Fast Eddie, and this is EAA Radio.
3: Here's an interview from 2025.
4: Wednesday at Women Venture, which is a brand new, beautiful, big facility just north of the tower. And if you haven't been by, come by. There's a ton of things going on here, a lot of exhibitors and a lot of partners with Women Venture here. And they have always got some kind of cool stuff going on every day. And one of them today was a presentation in Theater in the Woods featuring a fire bomber pilot named Tracy Zedek. And Tracy, we're so happy to have you with us today on the program to talk about your cool and exciting adventure of aviation.
5: Thank you so much for having me.
4: Yeah, thanks for joining us. So tell us a little bit about your history. Where are you from, and how did you get into aviation? And then lastly, how did you get to where you are now?
5: Well, I'm from Berkeley, California, originally, and I grew up in a non-aviation family, so it kind of took me some time and some courage to start asking questions to figure out how do I get in this industry and what does the industry have to offer. And I always say my older brother, wanting to help without knowing exactly how, said, go get a job at an airport. Like,
4: yeah, well,
5: and
4: yeah.
5: Such simple,
4: yeah,
5: simple and solid advice launched a career path that I never imagined I could have. So,
4: and that was where you grew up in Berkeley, but which airport was that at?
5: So I wound up starting my flying lessons when I moved to Colorado for school, actually a degree in psychology.
4: Okay.
5: Which always scares pilots when I tell them that. So the first airport I went to look for a job was Boulder Airport in Colorado.
4: Oh, yeah. Okay.
5: Where I was informed about a glider towing company. And I walked in that day, and the office gal there had just put in her notice. So the timing
4: wow.
5: couldn't have been more perfect.
4: Yeah.
5: She taught me for the next 2 weeks how to run things in the office, and that was my first foot in the door with aviation and surrounding myself by people that could start answering my questions.
4: That you know, that's great, and it highlights a really important thing, and that is if you're sitting at home wondering how to make your dream happen, just go out and go to where your dream is happening now.
5: Exactly.
4: And that's how you start to make it happen. That's wonderful.
5: Yeah.
4: So then where did you go from there? You worked at this, you worked for a glider operation, it
5: yep.
4: sounds like. And then did you learn to fly gliders?
5: Not gliders. I did have to go for one flight, and it was too quiet for me. So I stuck with engines. And I worked on my commercial license and then my tailwheel endorsement. And then I had to wait for a tow pilot position to open up. And once it did, you know, the company already knew me, and they gave me my first shot.
4: So are they using Pawnees?
5: Piper Pawnee,
4: yeah. Yep. So that's a neat airplane to tow with.
5: Very
4: comfortable.
5: Cool. Yeah.
4: Very predictable.
5: Much more fun without the glider on the back.
4: Well, yeah, of course. Not as fun for the glider pilot, though.
5: Correct.
4: So from there, you did that, and it sounds like you had a lot of fun doing that.
5: Mm-hmm.
4: What was next?
5: I had an opportunity to ferry a 206 back from Alaska to Colorado, and my boss had experience in Alaska, so he told me while I was up there I should check out an operation because he knew I wouldn't stay towing gliders forever,
4: mm-hmm.
5: and he gave me a letter of recommendation. He was very encouraging. So before I did that ferry flight, I went to Talkeetna, Alaska, and just went door to door with my resume in hand to see if anyone would take me. And it was the last company on the field that actually liked my resume and said, we'll give you a chance. So
4: wow.
5: I wound up in Talkeetna taking mountain climbers and tourists onto glaciers in Denali on a wheel ski airplane.
4: A 185
5: yeah.
4: or, yeah,
5: mm-hmm.
4: Cessna 185. Skywagon is perfect airplane for that kind of
5: oh,
4: thing.
5: Yeah.
4: And so how long did you do that for?
5: I did that for a couple months. It was back, I think, around 2008 or 9 when the recession was happening. So unfortunately, my boss had to let me go halfway through the season.
4: Mm.
5: But I was completely heartbroken and devastated. But I like to tell people everything happens for a reason, because if that hadn't have happened, my boss wouldn't have given me a relocation bonus of $500, which I wound up spending towards a seaplane rating because
4: oh.
5: I was already up there. And that changed the course of my whole career.
4: Wow. So you got your seaplane rating. And then I assume that you were you flying in Talkeetna in the summer?
5: Mm-hmm.
4: Yeah. So when you got your seaplane rating, what did you do next? How did you move past the...
5: So I didn't know it then, what that rating would do for me. But I no one was hiring at that time. So I actually had to move back home with my parents. And I was like, I need to take advantage of this downtime. No one's hiring. What can I do to make my resume more marketable? So I got the seaplane rating, and then I actually enrolled in a community college to go to airplane and airframe and power plant school. So
4: okay.
5: I did that in the evenings. I applied for scholarships, which helped me keep up with flight training during the day. I had a part-time day job. I had a weekend job as a standby charter pilot. So I was just trying to do all the things.
4: Yeah.
5: So that whenever people started hiring again, I would be ready. And I was home for a couple years just keeping up with my resume. And then finally, a friend told me about a job in the Maldives, which needed the seaplane rating.
4: Was that a Twin Otter
5: it
4: job?
5: Was.
4: Yeah.
5: Yep.
4: So that must have been really exciting.
5: Definitely.
4: Flying people to the little cabins on the stilts and stuff in the water.
5: The water villas, yep.
4: The water villas, yeah. Yep.
5: So I didn't even know where the Maldives was. I had to look on a map when I got the job. But, yeah, I went over there, and I lived there for 3 years building Twin Otter Time.
4: Wow, very cool. So, and now you're a fire bomber pilot. Mm-hmm. How do you go from the Maldives flying Twin Otters off the water to a fire bomber pilot? And first of all, where are you a fire bomber pilot?
5: So the company's based in Spokane, Washington.
4: Oh, okay.
5: But we fly all over the U.S. And the Twin Otter was kind of the best foot in the door for it. What I fly now is called the CL-415 Super Scooper. So it's an amphibious flying boat. The Twin Otter checked off the turbine time, multi-engine, two crew, amphib, and that's, you know, the 415 is just a bigger Twin Otter, basically. The only difference now is it's kind of a tease. I can only scoop the water. I can't stop and land or take off anymore. So I kind of miss that a little bit. But, you know, same principle.
4: My guess is that there's plenty of people that would give you that opportunity if you wanted to do that. So, of course, you're in the busy season right now. It must have been a little hard to get this time off for Oshkosh, but we're glad that you did.
5: Yeah, no, I'm really grateful. My boss heard that I had this opportunity. I know it's an opportunity of a lifetime, and so he's like, we'll make it happen. So I got someone to cover two of my last days on shift. So I feel very grateful to be here and that EAA asked me here.
4: Yeah, there might be a really huge fire going on in Oregon, which is probably in your back door.
5: My last day on shift, I flew 8 hours, which is the max they can fly on a fire near the Dalles. Yeah. So, and it's still going.
4: Yeah, it's a bad one. Yeah. Mm-hmm. Well, do you see yourself staying in this work, like, for your career?
5: I do. Yeah, I absolutely love it. I pinch myself every day. It's my dream job. It's work, but it also doesn't feel like work. Like, I'm really lucky.
4: So it's kind of like opposite of school teacher work, right? So fire pilots work all through the summer and kind of take the winter off. What do you do in the winter when you're not fighting fires?
5: So that was my first thought, too, when I got hired in 2016. I was like, sweet, fires May to October. I'm going to be a snowboard bum in the winter.
4: Oh, okay.
5: But unfortunately, fire season is evolving, and it's become more of a year-round job. And
4: really?
5: I am hired year-round. Yeah, this earlier this year in January, there were fires in SoCal that my company wound up going to. And then Texas and Oklahoma seem to start up around February or March now. It's definitely slower in the winter, but we're still kind of on call. If there are any slower months, it's filled with recurrent training. So that's when we do recurrent flight training, ground school, simulator training. So they keep us busy, but we still have some off time as well.
4: So you just hit a point that I didn't even think about, and most people probably don't. Simulator training. So do they have good simulations for fighting fires and for getting into canyons and things like that?
5: Yeah. There's only a couple in the world, and we go to the one in Italy, which is the only full motion simulator that the FAA has actually approved to do type ratings in. So I always tell people it's kind of strange and bougie to say I have to go to Milan every year.
4: Yeah, right? Yeah, but it's not a vacation.
5: It's not. Yeah, people. Yeah, it's the hotel room direct to the simulator, lots of stress. I mean, you're doing every emergency possible to experience and keep us current. But my boss, again, is pretty cool, and sometimes he'll let us tack on vacation after our training. So I do get to see a little bit of Europe.
4: Do you like flying the airplane?
5: Love it.
4: Yeah?
5: It's a very cool airplane to fly.
4: Tell us a little bit about the airplane. What kind of horsepower does it have? And
5: It's got 2380 horsepower at Pratt & Whitney 123s.
4: Wow.
5: And it's about 27,000 pounds empty. When we fill with water and take into account the fuel, we're 47,000 pounds off the water. So, yeah, it's a big bird.
4: How many gallons is that in water?
5: 1,600 gallons.
4: And, of course, you're dumping that in one shot, right? normally?
5: For the most part, we have a computer system, so we are capable to divide the load. That's two tanks, and each tank has two doors. So it depends on the tactics. We could just empty one door at a time and string it out, like on a grass fire. That would be a common method. Or probably 95% of the time, we're in salvo mode, which means all four doors open at once.
4: Okay. Wow, really cool.
5: Yeah.
4: So exciting to hear about your story.
5: Well, thank you.
4: So if there's somebody out there listening to the program right now thinking, you know what, that sounds really cool. I mean, your journey to that, and everyone's journey is a little different, but some of them are more traditional than others. Your journey was maybe a little less traditional. What would you suggest for them to do?
5: If they're interested specifically in flying a seaplane on fire, I would say get float time. Or work at a tanker base. Like, if you can either get into fire somehow or on floats, that would be the best recommendation. Alaska has a lot of float plane operations, or the Maldives. And then fire, just maybe becoming an air attack pilot. They normally take lower time folks, and that way you're getting experience with the fire personnel on board with you and learning all about tactics. So,
4: they train you up from less of a total time.
5: Exactly.
4: Okay, cool. Mm-hmm. Well, Tracy Zedek, how cool. Thanks for joining us today. What a great story and an inspiration to, I'm sure, some who are listening, which is what we try and do here.
5: Thank you
4: on
5: so much.
4: EA Radio. So enjoy the rest of Oshkosh, and then you're headed back to work, and I'm sure it's going to be busy.
5: Yeah. Thanks so much for having me.
4: But yes. Thank you. J. Ma G, we're on the fly at Women Ventures. Some really neat and cool stories coming out of this venue. And if you haven't been down here to Women Venture, come down and check it out. There's a lot of things here to see and do, people to meet, book signings, all kinds of things. So we're going to take a break and come back and talk to some drone pilots from Oshkosh. How cool, right?
5: Yeah.
4: J. Ma G, we're on the fly, and you're listening to EA Radio.
3: Here's an interview from 2012. We're going to talk for a few minutes here with Bob the Home Builder, Bob Collins, whose program comes up in the next hour. And generally, here's one of the reasons I want to talk to you.
6: Sure.
3: I think your guests are cool. I think the people that you're talking about and with are, I mean, they are, in a sense, sort of the core of what EAA is about, and they represent all of the different sort of adjunct or adjacent interests all around the core of experimental aviation and home building.
6: I think the neatest thing about not only being an EAA, but being a home builder, is at the end of the project, and mine took 11 years, you end up with a plane, sure, but you end up with a really fascinating group of friends. I was at a little party last night of home builders who've kind of followed my project, and I followed them. And the number of people who came up said, "Wow, we've been following your project for 11 years. We've been pulling for you," and they have. They've pulled me through, you know, some pretty tough times personally and on the project. And I think a lot of folks don't realize that when they're thinking about, gee, can I build a plane? Can I build a plane? There's this entire core of people out there to pull you along, and at the end of the game, they're your friends.
3: So these folks that you got a chance to meet, these are people who you already knew, or people
6: some I'd met before, and that's the other aspect of this. What people do for a living, you know, we come to EAA and Oshkosh every year, and we say, you know, how's your project going, or what are you flying these days, or how many hours have you got into the whole operation, and eventually you get around to, you know, what do you do for a living. And the range of backgrounds is really something. I met the, in fact, he's going to be on the show today. I met the longest serving flight director for the space shuttle program.
3: Are you kidding?
6: Yeah, he's an RV builder. Well, he built several RVs now. He also happens to be from my neck of the woods up in Minnesota. And that contact came in handy because I'm in the radio business and the news business. So that contact came in handy. Well, but there's a tremendous background.
3: What's this fellow's name?
6: Paul Dye.
3: Oh, my goodness.
6: And Paul is still with NASA. He was the flight director on the last Atlantis mission. And I think he's transitioning over to doing work with the space station for a while. He's pretty close to retirement. And he comes from good Minnesota stock. And from the Iron Range of Minnesota.
3: So, fascinating.
6: Yeah, it really is. Yeah.
3: So let's just plug here how it is that people have found out about your project and followed you.
6: You know, I write a blog, for one thing, called Letters from Flyover Country, in which I try to document my project and other projects. But one of the things I do that I think a lot of people don't do is I acknowledge my complete idiocy when it comes to building airplanes or anything else about it. I mean, flying airplanes, too, by the way. And there aren't a lot of people that want to do that. And so I had people come up to me last night. He said, you know, I was working on the cowling, and I thought I was the stupidest person in the world. He said, then I saw your videos on YouTube. I had done a series called The Cowling Chronicles. He said, I felt so much better that I wasn't in this alone. So.
3: And they made you feel better, huh?
6: They did.
3: Made them feel better.
6: Well, I guess I did. Somebody said I was good therapy, so I don't know that I've always wanted to be a therapist, but I guess I was.
3: Well, Bob Collins is you're in your, I think, second year as a volunteer with EA Radio.
6: Right. I couldn't make it last year because I had to go paint my mother's house.
3: Yeah?
6: And it just happened to fall into... She had sent me a note. She said...
3: There's a more heroic answer to that, right? I was still working on the cowling.
6: I think going to paint your mother's house is pretty heroic. She had sent me a note. She said, I can't leave you any money when I die. I have to have my house painted. So I said, I'll paint your house. I'll give up Oshkosh to go do that. But yeah, this is my second year.
3: Yeah, great.
6: Doing this.
3: Well, Bob's program, Bob the Home Builder, starts then at the top of the next hour, so I'm happily plugging that. And I want to remind folks who are listening that one of the other things that's new this year is that you have a means of interacting with us as we have guests coming through. You can make comments, make questions, and the way you do that is you send a text to our main number, which knows, by the way, that you're sending it a text and routes that up so that we can read it. So the number that here is 920-550-1210. That's 920-550-1210. Now, you can certainly send questions, or you can just send us a bouquet. And somebody about 45 minutes ago sent us this bouquet. Love the radio show. Flew up there over the weekend, but I'm enjoying it while listening at work this week. Okay, so without seeing anything judgmental about how much work he's getting done this week, I'm getting nothing done this week. Work-wise, and I'm having a great time.
6: And that's how I experienced Oshkosh last year, because I couldn't be here. I was up in Massachusetts on a ladder painting my mother's house, I said. And so that was really the first time I got to experience the entire breadth of Oshkosh by way of radio.
3: Yeah, same story here. I heard it, heard EA Radio, kind of got hooked, both as a listener and as a volunteer a couple years ago.
6: What's your first experience with aviation?
3: Mine?
6: Yeah.
3: I was 15 years old,
6: and
3: I talked my parents into buying me flight lessons for my 16th birthday.
6: Wow.
3: And so I flew with, just at the local FBO in Henderson, Kentucky, population 22,500, and had, I think, 2.5 hours in 150 for my 50 bucks.
6: No kidding. 50 bucks, 2.5 hours.
3: Yeah. And I still have that logbook into which new entries started getting made about 2.5 or 3 years ago. I picked up my primary flight training again.
6: Yeah.
3: And I had to stop.
6: So from 15 to then? No kidding.
3: Yeah. So I think what happens, as it does with a lot of folks, is that life intervenes and interests diverge. I think for me, the killer was my interests diverged into other things that were about making a living or starting a family.
6: Yeah.
3: And so, you know, this is a story I hear over and over again. People whose children are either into or through college who finally have time to kind of refocus. Something, probably it was a relative and a trip to EAA in 2007, mm-hmm. reignited my passion for aviation, which had... frankly, and not to get too poetic, it had lain dormant for decades.
6: Right.
3: And so I started coming back to Air Venture, and then started getting doing this volunteer gig with EA Radio, and all influences began to converge. Right. because EAA becomes a conduit for information. And in fact, our topic today later in the hour is going to be knowledge and information. Becomes a conduit for information, becomes a community, becomes a way to become enthusiastic and passionate about it. So again, all things are intervening. And the latest news is that my local FBO, the one that is close enough for me to bicycle to, has just acquired its first LSA and has started training in the light sport area. For me, for my mission, my interest in flying light sport is the right answer, but the opportunity was not presenting itself in a way that was really accessible. That changed about 2 months ago.
6: So are you flying light sport now? Are you going to fly light sport?
3: I am not. I'd very much like to. I still need to have a couple things to sort of re-coincide. Finances are one of them.
6: Yeah. Are you renting?
3: I would be renting. Do not own.
6: Well, when you're flying now, are you doing any flying now?
3: No, I'm not. I haven't started back yet.
6: Man, we got to talk.
3: Yeah, we do.
6: I've got to come down and give you a ride.
3: I'd love to do that.
6: You can do the right stick thing.
3: Well. So the RV that you have completed building, you're in the fly-off now, right?
6: I've got. I'm in phase one. I've got 40. I've got a 40-hour phase one. I've got a mag and a light speed, so that automatically puts you in the 40-hour as opposed to a 25-hour test period. And so as of last weekend, I had 30 hours, and I just started thinking, 30 hours, I only need 10 more, and then I could sneak into Oshkosh. And really, I think the better judgment got a hold of me because I would have been really pushing it. I would have been really stressed. I wouldn't have put the work into reading the NOTAM and such to get in here. Right. And really, that is a big, if it had been 11 years ago, I would have made a dumb decision. And building an airplane makes you make better decisions because you're going to be in that airplane and everybody you love is going to be in that airplane and you don't make dumb decisions. And so the decision I made to play it safe, knowing that I wouldn't have been safe to come in here, or maybe even legal to come in here, and I wouldn't have been safe for other people in the air, is a complete reflection of the kind of decisions you have to make when you're building a plane. You might be I was known as the scotch tape kid when I was a kid because there wasn't anything you couldn't fix with scotch tape. Well, you can't do that with an airplane. Over a period of time, as you learn that, you don't want to do that with an airplane. You want to get it right, and you want to make it safe, and you have to. I'm going to be talking with Rick Gray, who's a champion home builder here today, and one of the questions I have for him is determining where's that line between good enough and striving for perfection and not good enough. So
3: that's great. That'll be a great one to hear. And when we come back after this next break, we're going to continue talking about the subject of knowledge and information and how that's sort of part and parcel of what you do, whether you're building or not. It's what you do kind of as a participant in EAA and what it does.
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8: This is Digital Dave.
2: And I'm Fast Eddie.
8: And this is Hot Start.
2: Yeah, unfortunately for all of you out there listening to us. But we have good news. I'm proud to introduce a new segment here today on Hot Start. It's the Vic Krause Show.
9: Yeah. Hello, mornings everybody. With Mr. Glad Caffeine. To be here. We're going to rename the show Wet Start.
8: Wet Start. Well, that's apropos.
2: Well, if anybody or anything got hit by lightning out there, you'd really be a new definition to the term hot start.
9: So, yeah, we were setting up this morning. We got all those flags and stuff. So I told Jimmy, one of the boys, Jimmy Leach, I said, Jim, would you mind go out in there and put up the poles? Yeah, we got 20 flag poles. They sit 20 feet in the air, aluminum, what? He goes, Vic, don't you think I ought to wait until the lightning stops?
8: Yes.
9: you're turning into a wuss. Come on, let's go. Yeah. Great day yesterday up at the tram tour. Processed just a phenomenal number of riders. And these people braved a really hot afternoon. And thank goodness for the canopies that our sponsors put up for us to give those folks some shelter and shade. But we had up to 150, 175 people in line yesterday.
8: Oh, wow. Do you have a number for how many you ran through the whole tour?
9: Yesterday we ran somewhere in the neighborhood of 30-some tours, so 30, just about 1,000 people yesterday.
8: That's 50, impressive.
9: 1,500, that sounds about right. 90, 100 times, yeah. Yeah, probably.
8: I don't do math this early in the morning.
9: 30 times 100, what's that?
2: That's 3,000.
9: Thank you. I knew I screwed up. 3,000, that was a record. Right there
8: that
9: was
8: a record.
2: That is
9: absolutely
2: fantastic.
9: Is. Another thing, too,
10: large number of youngsters, and that's my deal. I want to see the wide-eyed F1 irises of the young kids when they get on the tram and take that tour, you know. The old guys, they've seen it all and done it all, and they're more than welcome. We take a lot of vets and seniors and what the heck, but the youngsters, that's what I'm... In fact, so we today, Wednesday, this is the 26th. Right?
1: Mm-hmm. Yeah. Yes.
10: Top cover day. Top cover day at the tram tour. Okay?
1: Top cover.
10: Your hat.
1: Oh.
10: Here's the deal. Concord, Covington, Hartzell, Tempest Aero Group. They all ponied up a pretty substantial number of beautiful hats. Some embroidered. Some have, you know, the embossed logos on them. These are not, you know, the $5 throwaways. These are $20 hats. Youngsters, and I mean youngsters, we ain't no senior, nobody's getting these but the youngsters. So they're a giveaway at the tram tour.
1: Okay.
10: And we'll probably give out, figure it, probably 500 of these hats from all the different sponsors. So that's going on today. Top